0: Dad. I crashed my plane.
1: Mackenzie Morgan had just made a goodbye video on her phone to tell her parents one last time, as she faced her death up here, that she loved them.
2: My plan was just walk until I couldn't walk anymore, and maybe if I got low enough, I could climb a tree and sleep in that, or just make a spot on the ground for myself.
1: She kept walking. She had sprained her knee in the crash. It slowed her down.
2: It was starting to swell. I was just limping a lot. There were rocks everywhere, and I kept stumbling over those.
1: She stumbled on for nearly an hour, and then in the depths of her despair,
2: I get on the top of one of these hills, and I see this horse. And I was like, there's a horse out here.
1: And then she saw there was a man with the horse, a kind of scary man, big, bloodied from his fall, wearing a gun. The hunter, Josh Alexander.
2: As soon as I saw him, I started screaming. I was like, help me, help me, help me.
3: And I immediately, you know, made her sit down and gather her thoughts and everything, because her adrenaline was rushing.
4: Yeah.
3: Big time.
4: Was she clearly upset?
3: Oh, yeah.
4: Yeah.
3: You know, I started asking her name, her age, where she's from, where she was flying to, where she come from, just mainly trying to check for a head injury. You know, make sure everything was okay.
1: What were the chances? In all that empty space, so rarely visited by humans, it was almost beyond mathematical calculation. Like two needles finding each other in a very big haystack.
2: I asked him where I was. He's like, well, you're in Meteetse, Wyoming. I was like, well, I don't know where that is.
1: They looked at her map. Meteetse wasn't even on it. And so this unlikely trio, a banged-up hunter, a banged-up pilot, and a banged-up horse, limped down the treacherous mountainside in the gathering dark, not knowing what would be waiting for them at the bottom, when finally...
3: Then it was right at dark, but I could still see through my binoculars, so I looked in the trailhead parking lot and spotted a sheriff's deputy's pickup and Nate standing there, and they were looking back at us.
1: After his long interrupted trip down the mountain to get help, Josh's buddy Nate had made it.
3: And I told her, I said, we'll be all right. Right there's help. Then she got real emotional again and
4: started to cry.
3: Then, yeah, I think it was tears of relief.
1: And Nate, watching them, had trouble understanding what he was seeing. This young girl was the pilot?
5: I couldn't believe it. And most people her age don't even drive yet, I mean, let alone fly a plane.
1: The sheriff brought Mackenzie down to an ambulance that hadn't been able to make it up the mountain. As soon as there was cell service, the sheriff called Mackenzie's parents, Steve and Christy, sick with worry at home.
6: Oh, thank goodness for that call.
7: He said, we found your daughter and she's alive. And then I lost service with them, or it broke out. And I said, all right, get your stuff, Christy. We're going to Cody.
1: Mackenzie's flight instructor, Bobby, was at that moment about to give up and turn toward home, heartbroken, when on her radio, she heard something rather terrifying.
8: I heard one of my friends say, has anybody let Bobby know yet?
9: I'm like, oh my God.
4: Let Bobby know what?
8: And I said, I'm on. What's going on? And they said, they found her. She's safe.
9: What a relief. I just start crying.
1: Bobby, too, headed straight to Cody.
8: I couldn't get there fast enough.
1: Mackenzie's uncle and grandfather flew there, too.
10: That was the best moment we could have had, that she was found and healthy.
1: Larry Mayer took this photograph. Search planes headed home, silhouetted against a smoky sunset, to mark the moment.
11: It was an unbelievable feeling.
1: And then, roughly 12 hours after she took off that morning, Mackenzie, her family, and her flight instructor were all at the hospital, together and safe.
6: I think until you lay eyes on her and you see that she's just fine. I mean, it was beautiful.
1: Bobby got to give Mackenzie that hug after all.
8: I call her my miracle child. A lot of people said to her she should go buy a lottery ticket.
1: Her grateful parents were able to drive Mackenzie home later that night. On the way, she showed them the goodbye video she made on the mountain.
0: I don't don't know if anyone will be able to help me out here.
7: I was like, don't play that again. I mean, I had a, almost went off the road.
1: The next day, the hunters headed home and encountered yet another person who needed help. A man who had slipped on wet rocks and broken his leg badly. And so they made a third rescue in just 2 days.
4: Just angels of mercy on that trip.
3: Mad turn of events there. We never seen one bighorn sheep that entire trip. But we decided we were there for a reason. It was there to help people. Why? I don't know. But everything turned out good.
12: You must be a person with a sense of gratitude these days.
2: Yeah, definitely am. Because everyone's like, well, somebody's got a plan for you. It's like, you know what? You're right. You're right. So I'll make the most of it.
1: Mackenzie, by the way, finished high school and the softball season, got into college, went to prom. And in December 2013...
9: All right, honey. Bye.
2: Okay.
1: She climbed into a little airplane to finish that solo cross-country flight. Mackenzie Morgan, survivor and licensed pilot.
13: That's all for now. I'm Lester Holt. Thanks for joining us.
14: Angela went out for a bike ride around dusk. She never came back.
15: We thought it was someone she knew at the time.
16: That she was living with?
15: A boyfriend, yeah.
17: Then details started coming. It was surreal.
18: What did you find out about the zombie hunter?
14: That really caught our attention.
19: It said zombie hunter on the vehicle.
18: The zombie hunter car.
20: The zombie hunter car, yeah, with the dummy in the back. He had everything there, bars, handcuffs.
14: 17-year-old Melanie was riding her bike. She was later found floating in the canal.
21: The way she was killed just traumatizes you.
22: There is a madman on the loose.
21: I thought we would never know who did this.
22: Everybody wanted to find this guy.
18: Does either of you think that there are more murders that we don't know about?
19: I do.
14: The FBI profile said, killer would not stop.
13: The zombie hunter. It sounds like a Halloween costume, but this one was worn by a killer. I'm Lester Holt, and this is Dateline. Here's Keith Morrison with On the Hunt for the Zombie Hunter.
1: It was a Sunday evening in November, Phoenix, Arizona. A wash of cool air, finally, as the sun dropped behind the valley's mountains. She loved this time alone, as she pedaled the long path by the canal that snaked through the city and out along the valley floor. She could think on her bike, prepare. But of course, we can't really know what she was thinking. Can only imagine all these years later. Can only remember.
22: That is burned into my brain. I'll never, ever forget that.
1: No. Not that horror. Or the fear that went with it.
23: I was really scared. I always thought that he was hiding around my apartment, like waiting in a bush to kill me.
24: It still gives me goosebumps and a pit in my stomach.
1: What was it haunting the Arizona Canal?
21: I think it's just evil and deep and more than we know.

0: But now, back up. Months before that bike ride by the canal, when life was still normal, better than normal, exciting. It was 1992. Technological innovation was exploding everywhere. Phoenix, eager to be a leader, had become a magnet for young, ambitious people ready to make their mark. People like Jill Kelly, who worked for a company called Syntellect.
1: They were one of the first companies to do interactive voice response, which back then was you call your bank and you wanted to find out your balance, and so you'd enter your account number over the telephone and it would speak the balance back to you.
2: Was this all kind of new, cutting-edge stuff at the time?
1: Yeah, it was. When I started working there, it really started booming. And
2: what did it feel like to be working for a company on the cusp of all new things?
1: It was fun and interesting, and most of the people there were young and smart.
0: In that talented crowd, the new hire stood out. Her name was Angela Brasso. It was going to be her very first grown-up job.
2: What were your impressions of Angela when she came on board?
1: She was just very composed and very intelligent and could really portray herself well, which you need to be able to do in front of a classroom full of customers.
0: Classroom of customers? Yes. Companies that bought the technology had to learn how to use it. And bright young Angela was just the person to teach them. Or so Syntellect decided.
1: She was brought in to develop a class for a new product, and she worked diligently for 4 months, and her first class with customers flying in from all around the country.
2: That must have been a very big thing that she was looking forward to.
1: Oh, yeah. Yeah, I mean, we were all helping her get ready, and it was a big thing.
2: Was she nervous?
1: I'm sure she was a little nervous, yeah.
0: Sunday evening, the eve of her big day, Angela put on her white sneakers, her Walkman, and her headphones, and left the apartment she shared with her boyfriend. He was baking a cake for her birthday, her 22nd, the very next day. She needed time alone.
3: It was going dark by the time she got on her bike. She loved that bike. Loved the long ride up and down the canal. Loved the solitude, the peace. Time to think. Maybe the time to settle her nerves. The next morning was going to be the most important of her young professional life, and she had to be ready. And so she rode.
0: And then, Monday morning, November 9th, 1992.
4: We were waiting for her to come in for this class to begin. We had customers sitting there, and no Angela.
0: Deb Littlejohn was Angela's boss.
4: And she didn't show up.
0: Finally, one of the others stepped in to teach Angela's class. But where was she? She'd been so looking forward to this. Angela's workstation, as it happened,

0: Where was Angela? It was not a mystery for long. No. That was when the horror began.
1: Are you sure this is happening? It's unbelievable.

0: Angela Brasso's workmates knew right away that Monday morning in 1992. This was no ordinary absence, not a case of nerves, no sudden unannounced resignation. Something was up, and it couldn't be good.
1: She never would have, you know, not come in on time on this particular day.
0: It was her 22nd birthday, and Jill Kelly knew she had worked hard to prepare for her very first class as an instructor. So where was she? Angela's mother, thousands of miles to the east, could only phone and phone and phone.
2: It wasn't like Angela not to pick up. And she was really concerned, really upset.
0: Angela's boyfriend had called her mother the night before, told her Angela left to ride her bike but didn't come home. He got so worried he called the police to report her missing.
3: She'd gone on a bike ride, which was somewhat routine for her.
0: Kevin Robinson was the spokesperson for the Phoenix police back then.
3: She would always come home in time enough to watch a particular show on television. So it was so unusual when she didn't come back.
0: Angela's boyfriend, Joe, told police he had stayed home Sunday night to bake Angela a birthday cake. But after an hour or so passed, he went out on his bike to look for her at 8:30, at 9:30, and again just before 11 p.m. No sign of her. And that is when Joe called 911. But police noted this. After he reported Angela missing, he called another woman who came to their apartment just before midnight. He said he didn't want to be alone.
3: There were some strange things about it, most definitely, and so obviously it drew the attention of the detectives who may want to just find out a little bit more.
0: Police learned that Angela and Joe had been dating for more than a year and a half. They rented an apartment together when she moved to Phoenix in June of 92. They'd even bought matching 21-speed Diamondback Topanga mountain bikes. Angela's was her favorite color, purple.
1: She loved life, and she enjoyed riding her bike, and she was, you know, 22 and fearless.
0: Angela had always been bold. She grew up in a small Pennsylvania town called Camp Hill, but moved across the country to study at the DeVry Institute of Technology in Los Angeles. And she was a good student, eager, ambitious. Deb Littlejohn was impressed.
2: Her genuineness came through in her interview, and she had a sense of humor, you could tell.
4: What was she like as a person to work with?
2: She'd always make you laugh or smile. There are some people that are beautiful people, and you can tell when you see them. They just have a light about them.
4: Sure.
2: That's what we hired her from, is that gregariousness.
5: We kind of got there at the same time.
0: Chuck Fitzgerald was a co-worker. He and she were both assigned to the new interactive voice response system.
5: It was new stuff that no one else was ever doing. So it was pretty exciting to be involved in all that, both for me and I think for her as well.
4: And she figured it out.
5: Oh, yeah. Oh, yeah, she figured it out. Yep, she was bright.
0: No way Angela would miss teaching her first class.
1: Unless she couldn't show up.
0: All that day they waited and worried. And then late afternoon, detectives showed up at the door. A woman's body had been found by the canal. And they knew now. This was Angela's. She had been murdered, sexually assaulted, and stabbed to death.
1: Now that was horrific. First she's missing and you don't know where she is, and then you find out that she was killed, and it just affected us incredibly for just months and even years. And even now when I think about it, I feel the same way that

0: I did way back then.
1: You have a lot of people who work for you that come and go, but when you have something like this go on, it really kind of cements you in the moment.
2: Chuck was at a sales meeting halfway around the world in Thailand when he heard what happened, bit by bit.
3: I remember sharing every one of those conversations we had with the Cinelec CEO and just what that did to the atmosphere of the sales meeting, learning what had happened.
4: What did that feel like when you heard it?
3: It was just bizarre. This can't be happening. Angie, really? It just couldn't be happening.
2: Oh, but it was. And it was about to get worse.
3: And then details started coming. It was surreal.
5: A lot of detectives who had been on the department for a very long time had seen a lot of things, had never seen anything as bad as this.
6: That is burned into my brain. I'll never, ever forget that.

0: On the afternoon of November 9th, 1992, William Herman got the assignment he will never forget. Herman had been following an unusual career path. A year earlier, he had left his job as a school principal to work for the Arizona Republic newspaper.
1: I got a call that day, and they said, "We need you to come in early and go out." And they told me we're up by Cactus Road and the I-17. They said, "You'll figure it out when you get there." And I did.
0: It was serious. There could be no doubt about that, just based on the area the police had cordoned off. How bad, though? He couldn't tell. Couldn't see the crime scene. So he turned to a friend.
1: A television reporter I knew had a long lens on it, and he let me take a look. And it was about as bad as it gets.
2: What did you see?
1: It was of a woman's naked body. She had shoes and socks on, I believe, but the head was gone. She'd been beheaded.
2: Oh, my God.
1: I tell you, obviously, my blood froze, and she was eviscerated. That is burned into my brain. I'll never, ever forget that.
3: It was a extremely horrific, gruesome murder.
0: For those who knew Angela, the news was simply unbelievable.
4: We, as a group, the whole group of us, got together and went over to where they found her. We couldn't believe it. We were all shocked and, of course, distraught.
2: I can't imagine what that must have felt like.
4: It leaves you kind of numb.
1: I sat down in the dirt and wrote my story and called it in to my editor. But I stayed out there looking and trying to get police to talk to me. And they were under orders not to talk to the likes of me, I can tell you that.
2: What was it like out there?
1: It was, as they say, deathly quiet.
0: No one could understand the sheer brutality of it. In something like a state of shock, reporter Herman joined others in a macabre and fruitless search.
1: As I was looking for Angela Brasso's head, there was a feeling of the horror of the thing. And there were other people out there, you know. And someone would pass me, a police firefighter. And we'd exchange looks of, you know, and the look said, "Good God, this is the worst," you know. And some few murmured words.
0: Nor did the horror end. For more than a week, police searched for the rest of Angela Brasso. And finally, on the 11th day, a local drifter called the Fisher King, for his habit of fishing the canal, found her head in the water. Said he just came upon it. But police said it seemed preserved somehow, as if refrigerated. And the whole city seemed to shudder.
1: It caught hold of everyone. It was in the air.
0: There was something else in the air, too. Fear.
1: My God, there is a madman on the loose. You know, there is a bad guy out there. Everybody wanted to find this guy.
3: This is somebody who identified a victim, attacked that victim, killed that victim, and were they capable of doing that another time? Or have they done it already?
2: Were there any obvious things like any clues or any witnesses who may have seen something happen?
3: No, there wasn't. When you talk about starting at ground zero, that's truly where the detectives started.
0: But why Angela? Either she was just an unlucky random victim or, well, there's a kind of killing that is sadly more common. A killing that often involves overkill, a huge amount of rage, the domestic kind. And Angela's friends began wondering about the boyfriend, Joe, who said he was at home baking a cake.
4: We thought it was someone she knew at the time.
2: That she was living with?
4: A boyfriend, yeah.
0: Police said that friends and co-workers told them the couple may have been on the cusp of breaking up, that he could be jealous, and her mother didn't approve of him.
3: You go about talking to people who are close to her. In this case, the boyfriend, most definitely. That's always something that has to be done.
0: Later, Joe spoke by phone to NBC affiliate KPNX in Phoenix.
5: They went through my whole apartment. you know, they found this knife in my kitchen sink that had this pinkish red material on it. And he's like, can you explain this? And I'm like, yeah, it's for the birthday cake, and that's icing.
0: Three times they interviewed Joe. Three times he swore he didn't do it. And then less than 5 months after Angela was killed, the DNA found on her body ruled out Joe altogether. Though, didn't feel like it to him.
5: In the media's eye, or in the public's eye, there are probably people that swore I did it.
0: But there was someone else in Angela's life who caught the attention of detectives. One of Angela's professors at DeVry, police believed he had a crush on her. Could he be angry that she didn't return his feelings? They traveled out to DeVry in California to speak to him.
3: You're going to look at people closest to the victim to make sure there wasn't something nefarious, something going on there that you're unaware of.
0: The professor told police he'd seen Angela in L.A. just days before she was murdered. They had drinks, he said, and then she flew back home to Phoenix. Investigators were also chasing down a lead about Angela's purple Diamondback Topanga mountain bike. A clerk at a Circle K near Angela's apartment had tried to sell a bike that looked similar. Was he the killer? Or did the killer keep the bike discarded somewhere? There was a chance, at least, that the bike might lead them to the killer, so they distributed a photograph. Crime reporter William Herman kept a copy of it in his pocket.
1: To show it to people, you know, and the police thought if maybe that bike had been abandoned somewhere, oh, I saw a bike just like that, that would have been invaluable to the police.
2: Did it seem like the police were working as hard as they should have been at this to solve the case?
4: Oh, yeah. We talked to them several times. They came to work and, of course, interviewed everybody at work.
0: But all their efforts produced no break at all. Though there were still persons of interest, the professor, the Fisher King who found Angela's head, they both insisted they were innocent. And then, 10 months after the killing of Angela Brasso, a woman named Charlotte took a ride on the bike path beside the canal.
6: All of a sudden, I noticed there were drag marks, and it went right around here. And my feet were right on the edge of this canal here. And I saw nothing but just drag marks of blood going into the canal.

0: It was early when they climbed on their bikes that September morning, almost a year after Angela was killed. As usual, Charlotte Pottle, her sister, and their kids took the canal path, racing along, wind in their hair, toward a local playground near the canal.
1: So that particular day, we came up here pretty fast, and right as I got up here, there was a big puddle.
0: Odd. Not the sort of thing you'd expect to see on the path on a hot September morning.
1: The reflection was hard to tell what color it was. And so I just assumed it was a puddle of water or something.
2: Right here.
1: Right up here.
0: She shook it off. No big deal. And on they went. But as she pushed her daughter on the swing, she wondered about that puddle. What was it?
1: I was very uneasy. And so we hurried back on our bikes and started heading back home this way. So once the sun was to my back, I could see right where the puddle was, right up here, that it had a red tint to it. And it was pretty big. And so I stopped and I had my sister hold the bike and I got down and looked at it really close to see, is it what I really think this is?
2: Sure.
1: But still in my mind, logically trying to make excuses for it. Like, this isn't blood. This isn't...
2: Well, you wouldn't think it could be, right?
1: Right, right.
2: It had to be a mistake.
1: Right. But I, all of a sudden, I noticed there were drag marks. And it went right around here. And so I followed over to the drag marks, walked around the tree, and then it led me back right here. And then I noticed the drag marks went off right here. You just have this eerie feeling about you. Like,
2: eerie, I would think.
1: Yeah, you need to get out. Need to get out of here. And so we quickly hopped on our bikes and struggled with the thought that was a big mall at the time and we had to use payphones. And I really struggled with, do I stop and call 911 at a payphone or do I just hurry and get home and decide from there? And still all the way home trying to rationalize, did I really see what I saw? Is that real? What else could it be? And should I call the police?
0: She did. And before long, investigators were following those drag marks to a young woman's body floating in the canal.
1: Oh, my heart just sunk and just that sick feeling.
0: Crime reporter William Herman heard about it on a police scanner and made his way back to the canal and found a contact with Phoenix police.
3: And he said, we found the body of a young woman in the canal, profound injuries to her chest. And I said, was she riding a bike? And he said, you guessed it, buddy. And the bike's gone. And I just, you know, my heart sort of sunk. I thought, Jesus, God, here he is again. He said, I'm not saying that, William. We are not saying yet that this is our guy.
0: But of course it had to be. Again, there were signs of sexual assault. Again, he'd used a knife. And again, seemed to know very well how to use it.
4: One particular wound was delivered that may have incapacitated her, you know, killed her right then toward the back. So there was a thought maybe this person really understood that type of thing, what could incapacitate someone immediately with one type of blow.
0: He'd carved letters into her skin as if sending some kind of sickening message. And then police discovered his victim was a teenager, just 17 years old. A high school kid named Melanie Burness.
5: I believe I found out at school.
0: Rachel Shapmaker was her close friend.
5: It was hell, you know. They let her friends come together and just kind of grieve together. They brought counselors in for whoever wanted to talk. And I think my mom just picked me up and took me home. But I remember I wanted to be with Melanie's friends, who all loved her closely. But it was horrible.
6: What does that do to you when a friend who's that close to you just suddenly is killed that way?
5: The way she was killed just traumatizes you. It's not like it's not like something innocent happened to her and she died in her sleep. She was brutally attacked and murdered.
0: Some information was withheld, of course, things only the killer would know. Well, police started from scratch again. For one thing, piecing together Melanie's last hours, starting with the night before, when she went out for an evening bike ride and didn't come home.
5: Her mom had called our house frantically at 11 p.m. trying to find her. And my mom just said, no, she's not here. Rachel's in bed sleeping.
0: Thing was, Melanie had planned to go riding with a friend. But then her friend had to work late, so Melanie climbed on her bike and struck out on her own. They found her body more than 10 miles from home.
7: And the first thought that came to my head was, how the heck did she get all the way out there?
0: Daphne Marcus was a neighbor back then.
7: She could be shy at first and a bit quiet, but once you had an opportunity to get to know her and get, you know, in kind of her inner circle, that's when she opened up quite a bit more and she was energetic and happy.
0: Melanie had just started her junior year at Arcadia High School.
5: She wasn't a party animal and distracted by the social scene. She had her close circle of friends and she just took her school seriously.
0: William Herman, a former principal, remember, happened to know one of Melanie's teachers and spoke with him.
3: He said, we're not allowing any media on the campus. Meet me. And he named a sandwich shop by Arcadia High School. So I went out and my friend was in tears. He said, we loved her. We loved her. And all the students loved Melanie.
0: What was it about this path and bicycles? That the killer was horribly depraved was just all too depressingly obvious, but was he a serial killer? Plainclothes police officers wandered up and down these paths as decoys for months, but looking for what they didn't exactly know. Even as regular folk increasingly stayed away, the man had struck twice. Might he do so again?
8: You just couldn't believe that it could happen to another person.
0: It must have seemed like there was a monster out there somewhere.
8: Absolutely. Absolutely.
0: A monster who knew how to use a knife. Well, at least the police knew that. It might be a way to find him.

0: Phoenix wasn't the same after the murders of Vangela Brasso and Melanie Bernis.
1: It just changes the way you live.
0: Melanie's friends, Rachel and Daphne.
1: It changed me instantly. I stopped walking the canal. I stopped. I would not exercise alone. I wouldn't walk anywhere alone or, you know, do anything. Always looking over your shoulder.
2: I think during that time, you know, for most of us, you know, young women, you were more self-aware of everything, everybody that was around you, because you never know what could happen.
3: People very quickly realize that there was someone out there who is now responsible for the death of two women who were on the canal. So now everything starts back up again. If it had died down a little bit from the first incident, it definitely heightened back up right away.
0: Kevin Robinson, Phoenix police spokesperson at the time, said the department had to walk a fine line between warning the public about a potential serial killer while not jeopardizing the investigation.
3: You're going to release a little bit more information than what you normally would, so that someone might identify or remember seeing something.
0: The Phoenix police went public with a piece of evidence they hoped might actually produce a breakthrough. The killer had thrown Melanie's clothes in a nearby trash bin, but had dressed her in an ill-fitting Lycra bodysuit post-mortem. Might anybody recognize it?
1: I think the assumption was that he put that on her after.
4: Whoever killed her must have done that.
1: Mm-hmm.
4: That adds a layer of something, doesn't it?
1: Yeah.
4: So what do you wonder about?
1: You have to turn your brain off at some point and not keep on thinking, like, what was she thinking? How is she feeling? My prayer is that she blacked out right away and doesn't know. That she was mentally, emotionally saved a little bit from all the trauma that he put her through.
0: Whoever killed Melanie began his assault with a single, carefully placed thrust of a very sharp knife, just as he had done to Angela. So police thought maybe the killer had specialized training, maybe military. Remember Angela's professor from DeVry, who police had interviewed? Turned out he'd been a major in Army Special Forces. So police kept him on their list and kept looking, literally everywhere.
5: They were looking all over the world for similar crimes.
4: How much concern was there that this guy would strike again?
5: There was plenty of concern.
0: But no evidence to tie any of their persons of interest to the murders.
4: Pressure had to be just enormous.
3: Yeah, that's in the back of your mind. You know, they've done it twice, at least twice. And are they capable of offending again? The odds will tell you yes. Experts will tell you that in a lot of these cases, the only thing that stops these folks is either getting arrested and going to prison or they die. They don't just stop cold turkey in most cases.
4: Disturbing.
3: Extremely disturbing. But you have to realize that we have people like that that are out there, people who are capable of acting on those types of instincts. And it was incumbent upon the homicide detectives to identify anybody who could be responsible for these crimes and to get them apprehended and convicted as quickly as possible.
4: And yet, it didn't lead anywhere. I mean, the case went cold.
3: Unfortunately, it did.
0: What more could they do? And years went by. But there were no more similar murders along the canal. And gradually the assumption hardened that the killer was gone, maybe left town, maybe was dead. That's what the police told the families and friends of Angela and Melanie.
2: I was disappointed that they hadn't found anybody to make them pay for what they did.
1: I thought we would never know who did this. I gave up. I thought, we'll never know.
0: Until this guy came along.
6: I remember reading word for word, and I was traumatized by what I read. It was almost as if I was reading about something truly evil.
0: Somewhere in all this, there was an answer. Just had to be. All he had to do was find it.
6: It became kind of a obsession to keep researching. Is what is this?

0: Anniversaries came and went. Anniversaries of the killings by the canal. And why?
1: Did it seem like the police were investigating all the while? Or like they'd maybe given up?
2: I thought they gave up, for sure. I think they tried their hardest for so many years, and leads were just ending, and so they have to move on to the next case.
3: And then reporters looking for stories and anniversary dates would write a story, and they tell it over again. And the police are glad for that in the hopes of waking it up.
0: But nothing did. Until 2011, when a sergeant named Troy Hillman, who headed up the cold case unit, opted to take on the ultimate challenge. Almost 20 years after the murders, he would try to give the families some answers.
4: We didn't want to give them false hope. We didn't want to say, hey, we're definitely going to prove this and find our killer, but we're going to give it one heck of a shot.
0: William Shira and Dominic Rostenberg had joined the unit too, and first things first, pulled out the old case file.
5: It was a room full of files. We had probably 800 people that had been interviewed, that had been questioned.
1: 800 people?
5: At least.
1: Wow.
0: A lot had changed since the early 90s. For one thing, DNA. The science had certainly advanced, even as the case grew cold. And one thing the DNA could confirm was what they had long suspected.
6: The male DNA sample matched both the girls, so we knew it was the same person.
0: One man, two murders. The killer's DNA profile was uploaded to CODIS, the National DNA Database, back in 2000. But no matches, meaning the killer's DNA was not in the system. Of course, Phoenix police had received hundreds of tips after the murders, and some led them to persons of interest who had provided blood samples. But many, and there were many, had not.
5: Just seeing the amount of people that were contacted along the canal banks and how many dangerous predators, it was a lot of people.
0: So, where to begin? It happened that Hillman was an accountant first and then a cop, so he approached the case like an audit, line by line.
1: You talked about your desk almost breaking under the weight of these papers. How big was the case file?
4: I would say thousands of pages, collectively. Really? And then branching off of that, there were boxes and boxes in the basement and file cabinets in the homicide room. The original investigators had done a great job of compiling all this information, and it was more of our job then at that point is to organize it.
1: What kind of difference does it make to have everything properly organized in terms of making the investigation succeed?
4: We don't want to miss something that's not included. We cast a wide net to make sure that we get everything, because there could be just that morsel in there. So getting organized was priority one.
0: First, they came up with a long list of people the original detectives had looked into, but from whom they had not collected DNA.
4: There were a host of names that we saw and were intrigued by and needed to rule out.
1: And how'd you go about doing that?
4: We put two detectives on a plane to basically get their blood samples so that we could do DNA comparison.
1: Just tracking them all down must have been rather difficult.
4: Yeah, we traveled all over the country.
0: But Hillman decided he needed to go beyond traditional methods. So he sought out the Doc Society in Philadelphia. Forensic experts and investigators who volunteer to review difficult cases.
4: They call themselves the modern-day Sherlock Holmes.
0: The Vidocq Society gave Hillman possible characteristics of the killer, a man still living in the area who had committed earlier crimes, perhaps set fires or acted out fantasies. They agreed with that earlier theory that the killer likely had a military background, but added they were looking for a sexual sadist motivated by people's pain.
4: One of the biggest nuggets they taught us was they kept saying, in a case like this, he's in your files. 95% chance he's in your files.
0: So Hillman and the detectives took another look at men who had attracted suspicion early on, including the professor who police heard had a crush on Angela.
4: We had received an anonymous tip that every time somebody mentioned Angela, he would go into a hysteria and an emotional rage. And he just made some really kind of odd statements that we found. And the fact that he was a major in the Special Forces, we said, we need to go talk to this guy and we need to get his DNA.
0: Off they went to Maryland to knock on his door and collect his DNA.
4: I think every time that we would get excited, we'd get the DNA, we'd wait.
0: But once the results came in, he was ruled out.
4: It was like a punch in the stomach.
5: You get frustrated and you get upset about it for a minute, and then you just kind of get back on the bandwagon.
0: They went back to that theory that the killer might have been trained for combat and tracked down former U.S. Air Force pilots who'd been stationed at nearby Luke Air Force Base back in the early 90s.
4: It's not too far from the crime scenes, so we thought maybe he's hiding in plain sight.
1: These are people who would be based there for a little while, then might be based somewhere else. They could be scattered all around the world, really.
4: Absolutely.
7: Right around.
0: Detectives even contacted authorities in Europe when they heard of a similar crime there.
4: Two young women that were killed in the early 90s in a similar fashion. One was in Amsterdam and one was in Germany.
0: But no connection.
4: My wife can attest that I truthfully became obsessed by this case. I desperately wanted to figure this out.
0: And maybe that's why Hillman agreed to meet with a woman from California who had been pitching an idea that sounded crazy.
4: It's new technology, it's unproven, there's a little bit of fear behind it.
0: One of his detectives had left him a voicemail about it.
4: And she said, hey boss, she's like, I got this strange phone call from a woman that says she's a forensic genealogy. Would you take a listen?
0: Well, why not? They tried everything else. Which is how Troy Hillman found himself on the phone with this woman, Colleen Fitzpatrick. Dr. Colleen Fitzpatrick. She is a forensic genealogist, which means, she told the detective, that she uses a person's DNA profile, that unique sequence we all have, to figure out not exactly who they are, but who they're related to. A similar process people use to find distant relatives on Ancestry DNA or 23andMe.
8: And it became, you know, very common for an adoptee to test with one of those companies and find their birth parents.
0: Dr. Fitzpatrick said she'd figured out a way to reverse the process and use genealogy databases to work her way toward the owner of that unknown male DNA. Or Y DNA, police had collected from the crime scenes.
8: I could get DNA from cold cases, Y DNA, and compare them to the genetic genealogy Y DNA databases and maybe come up with a last name for killers.
9: It's not that you can say it was individual A or individual B, but that it was this family, which includes A, B, C, and D, and so look into those guys and you might find your killer.
8: It was even simpler than that. I supplied a name, the last name for their killer.
0: Turned out that name would be one investigators had seen before.
4: An anonymous person called in and said a roommate of Brian's had seen that same bodysuit that was found on Melanie.

0: Sergeant Troy Hillman and his cold case detectives had been dealing with the ups and downs of their investigation into the Arizona Canal murders for three long, frustrating years.
1: I always describe it as a roller coaster ride.
0: Their most promising leads had been ruled out by DNA, and they were no closer to an arrest than they were when the murders happened more than 20 years ago. That is until Dr. Colleen Fitzpatrick, a forensic genealogist, came into the picture. Remember, this was back in 2014. It was 4 years before the arrest of the Golden State Killer.
2: The mystery surrounding an infamous killing spree that confounded investigators for decades.
0: That case, widely celebrated for using a very similar technique. But no one knew about that when Dr. Fitzpatrick traveled to Phoenix and told the detectives what she thought she could do.
1: It was quiet in the room amongst the team members, and we were trying to absorb what she was talking about.
0: Investigators were eager to try anything, but her technology was brand new, nothing police had ever used before, and they'd have to share the killer's DNA profile with her, an outsider to the investigation. Plus, it wasn't cheap, which became the next challenge.
1: It was about 3 months on trying to push the upper chain of command to approve this, because they thought they had fears of it endangering our investigation. My team and I tried to say, there's no downside risk.
3: Yeah.
1: We spend more money traveling across the country looking for DNA than we do on this. So this is worth a shot. I think at one point we almost took up a collection and just kind of went rogue and did it by ourselves.
3: Is that how it eventually got paid for?
1: No. Eventually, a chief decided to sign it.
3: What'd you do? How did you work with her?
1: We didn't provide her really any details about the investigation other than we provided her with some type of DNA sequence.
0: Dr. Fitzpatrick went to work. Weeks went by. Nobody heard a word. So, was it a waste of money? Another dead end? No, it was not. She had a result.
4: I came up with the name Miller, turned it into the police.
1: I remember getting the call, and I was with extended family, and she said, hey, Troy, I think his surname is Miller.
3: Did that make any sense to you, that somebody would come up with a name?
1: At this point in the investigation, it made enough sense for me to want to rush out and go check our files.
0: So one of his detectives went to the basement and pulled files with the last name, Miller.
1: And he threw them on my desk. I shut the door. I started looking through the Millers. And when I got to a certain file, I was interested. And it sent chills up my spine.
0: The name on the file? Brian Patrick Miller.
1: It was about half an inch thick file. And on the top of it, it said anonymous tip.
0: It was an old tip. Decades old. It had to do with the turquoise bodysuit Melanie Burness was wearing when she was found.
1: An anonymous person called in and said a roommate of Brian's had seen that same bodysuit that was found on Melanie.
5: That tip was looked at, and based on Brian's age and the circumstances that they felt at the time, he was too young to have been the one that had done this, and the counselor or psychiatrist that was involved with Brian at the time had told the investigators that it was a fantasy.
3: Interesting. These are the people who are supposed to be able to read personality and drill through some of that stuff, but that doesn't seem to have worked terribly well in this case.
5: No, I think they missed a few things with him.
0: And there was more. Back in 1990, a few years before Angela and Melanie were killed, Miller's mother told the police she was afraid of her teenage son. She gave them something he had written, something ghoulish, awful. He had called it The Plan. And there it was, still in the old file.
1: It described step by step what the author intended to do to this woman. It was eerily similar to what happened to our victims.
3: It was in the file?
1: It was in the file.
3: And had been all along. Wow.
1: It had been all along, yes.
3: Did it make you wonder why that was not acted on earlier?
1: To a degree, yes.
0: What Miller wrote in The plan was certainly disturbing. It didn't prove anything, mind you. Certainly not that he'd committed actual murders, but there was another name in the Miller file, too. And another hair-raising story.
6: I wouldn't doubt that's what he was trying to do, or at least getting there.

0: It was the spring of 1989. Angela Brasso was graduating from high school. Melanie Bernis was a carefree kid in middle school. It was 3 years before the terrors on the canal.
1: I felt very safe. I rode the bus all the time.
0: Celeste Bentley was 24 years old then, had lived in Phoenix all her life, and to her it was easy routine to ride the bus the 5 miles from home to her job at a store near the Paradise Valley Mall.
1: The drive to Paradise Valley was very short. It was a straight shot to the mall.
0: That morning, the morning of May 17th, 1989, she wore her favorite lime green shirt with white pants. She noticed, as she got on the bus, a young man sitting near her.
1: Kind of a bookworm-looking kid, and I just acknowledged him. I kind of realized there was someone there, you know.
0: And then she sat back and thought about nothing in particular as the bus rumbled along.
1: And they dropped us off in the front of the mall.
0: It was when she was walking across the parking lot that she sensed it. Someone behind her.
1: I had gotten about halfway across, and I had realized that he was walking behind me. And I had just glanced over my shoulder, and I saw that, you know, he was still walking behind me, but it was a ways back.
0: That nerdy kid must have gotten off the bus too, she figured.
1: Then I was walking, and all of a sudden I just felt something hit me in the back, and he ran by me. He ran fast right by me. I kind of turned and yelled at him and grabbed my back, and I was like, what the heck did you do that? You know, what the heck did you hit me for? And he just kept running. And then I pulled my hand in front of me and realized that there was blood on my hand. And so I started panicking.
2: It felt like you'd been hit.
1: Yeah, it felt like I'd been punched in the back.
2: What was that like? Was it confusion? Was it terror? Was it what?
1: I was very afraid. I couldn't believe it. Why would he punch me in the back? And then when I saw the blood, I couldn't believe it and knew that he had stabbed me or something. And I started running to my work. And I had to go through that parking lot. And I got to my work and started ringing the buzzer to get in.
2: You're bleeding all the way?
1: Yeah, yeah. The manager came and opened the door and let me in, and I was like screaming, oh my God, I've been stabbed, I've been stabbed. And everybody was kind of like all in a panic, and they were calling 911 and took me back to the break room, and we were waiting for the police and fire to come.
0: Once inside the ambulance, she began to learn more about her injury.
1: It was about an inch and a half long, and then they said it had gone in. I believe it was like an inch and a half to 2 inches in.
2: Whoa.
1: Yeah.
0: She gave the police a description of the person who had attacked her, and it didn't take long. They tracked him down at a nearby apartment complex, and then they brought him to the ambulance. Is this him? They asked.
1: They had the doors open. They had him standing right at the doors.
2: What feeling went with that?
1: I just was in shock and couldn't believe that this person had stabbed me. And
2: did he look sorry?
1: No, he looked blank. He looked very blank and very just strange, like not even caring.
2: That's weird.
1: Yeah, it was weird.
0: It was the kid from the bus, 16 years old. He had used a steak knife to stab her in the back.
1: The doctors at the hospital had said that had he held the blade flat, horizontal instead of vertical, it would have gone straight through and punctured organs.
2: Yeah.
1: But he had held it vertical, and it hit my ribs and slid around inside instead of going through the ribs.
2: Whoa. The small things that make a big difference.
1: Yeah.
2: I mean, it could have killed you.
1: Definitely, yes.
0: And the name of this person who'd almost killed her? Brian Patrick Miller. More than 2 decades later, Sergeant Troy Hillman read the police report about Celeste's attack. The original investigator had written, I asked Brian if he did it to see what it felt like. Brian said, yes, I guess that's why I did it.
3: One of the officers asked him, hey, Brian, what did this make you feel? And he said it sent chills up his spine.
2: Oh, my.
3: At that point, I was even more hook, line, and sinker.
2: This is our guy.
3: This guy's looking good.
4: Brian.
0: Miller eventually pleaded guilty to attempted murder, but as a juvenile, he served only a year in detention.
4: Did you with your grandpa?
0: He was released in 1990 when he was 17.
5: Hello, camera.
0: For a while, it seemed he had turned his life around.
4: He's real shy.
0: He worked for a religious charitable organization. And here he is in a home movie with family in 1992. This was just months before the first murder at the canal.
5: So anyway,
6: wow, you're on camera.
5: Yeah, so
6: Brian
5: would go stand there and giggle.
0: By 1999, he got married, had a daughter, and moved away, he and his young family, to the Seattle area, where Miller got in trouble again. He was arrested in May 2002 for stabbing a woman. He claimed it was self-defense and was found not guilty by a jury.
2: So late 2014, was he easy to find? Was he around?
3: Yeah, he was definitely not hiding.
0: Miller and his wife eventually moved back to Arizona. They divorced, but their daughter lived with her dad, with Brian, in this simple home. Now he was the focus of the cold case unit.
3: It was like a beehive of activity where everybody was researching Brian Patrick Miller, and we began to really unlock Brian Miller.
7: Melanie started in the Arcadia area.
0: He seemed to be living a normal life, worked at an Amazon warehouse. But at night? At night, he was something else entirely.

0: These bike trails go all the way down to the canals, about a mile and a half.
1: Cold case detectives investigating the death of two young women along the canal were looking into one Brian Patrick Miller, whose life appeared unremarkable. Single dad living in a central Phoenix neighborhood. He worked at an Amazon distribution warehouse. A typical guy with a typical life. That is, until you saw what he drove to work.
2: The zombie hunter car.
3: The zombie hunter car, yeah, with the dummy in the back.
2: Dummy in the back?
3: Dummy in the back. You take a left turn and it slides to the right. You take a right turn and it slides back behind him.
1: That dummy was actually a life-size zombie doll. The car was part of a fantasy persona Miller took on called the Zombie Hunter. He and his friend Keen Azaria would cruise around in the decked-out car with props, including the dummy, in the back seat.
2: It was his daily driver, was it?
3: It was. He had everything there. Bars, handcuffs.
2: My. Huh.
1: It was a real police car that Miller modified. Instead of red and blue LED lights, the Zombie Hunter mobile flashed green. Fake blood splashed the doors. Letters on the trunk read Zombie Hunter. What was it all about? Well, that would go back more than a decade to a meeting of the Arizona Steampunk Society, similar to this gathering in the UK. It's where Keen and Miller met. Steampunk is a science fiction subculture that shares a love for costumes and homemade gadgets inspired by a fusion of 19th century Victorian period and futuristic technology.
4: Who is an Arizona zombie hunter?
1: Arizona Society members dressed up and sometimes showed off their creations in steampunk fashion shows, like this one.
5: Thank you for keeping us safe.
4: Right.
1: Here is Miller on the catwalk.
4: What fires a steampunk gun? Steam?
5: Gunpowder?
4: I'm not sure.
3: I think it's a funny yet kind of ironic subculture, celebrating one of the most innovative times in the world.
2: Yeah.
3: You know, just that's all aesthetics. It's fun, and you meet some good people in it.
1: People like Mike Seifert, who told us steampunk appealed to his creative side.
6: This is polystyrene.
1: He hosted costume and gadget workshops in his dining room.
7: I bring all the stuff and teach you how to paint a gun or make a pair of goggles or, you know, whatever it is for your costume.
1: Miller and his daughter were frequent visitors.
7: The first time I ever saw him, he was with his daughter. I think she was about 10 at the time. I was like, okay, you know, this is kind of cool. He's bringing his daughter out and he's interacting and, you know, doing something fun, creative with his child.
1: Mike said Miller developed his character gradually.
2: How did he develop this zombie hunter persona?
7: It started with the gun.
1: It was a bit of fakery that Mike made, and that became the centerpiece of Miller's costume.
2: How'd you make it? What are the components made of?
7: Cardboard and wood.
2: Huh, you're a creative guy.
7: So he got this gun, and he's like, well, I've got this gun now. I need to build something around this. So I helped him with some ideas, and then he found this trench coat at thrift store, and he found this mask that I think it was one of those paintball masks.
2: Okay.
7: And then like a hard hat that he glued the mask into the hard hat.
1: The transformation from warehouse worker to midnight cruiser was complete. But the car stole the limelight. At events like the Phoenix Comic Con and annual zombie walk, and so on. Miller even posed with Phoenix police officers.
7: You know, it's like, oh, that thing's really cool. You know, this car is like, it actually looked like he ran down some zombies. It's really awesome.
2: How did he react to this attention?
7: He loved it, but he was under a mask. He is a shy individual until he was able to put that mask on, and then he could be a little bit more out in the open.
1: Friends Keen and Mike could not help but notice that

0: Miller file, had never heard of steampunk.
1: What did you find out about the zombie hunter business?
2: So that really caught our attention, the fact that Brian lived in this fantasy world.
1: Did you get the impression that somehow his behaviors were at least existing side by side with other darker fantasies he may have had, and maybe part of that fantasy?
2: Absolutely. I think he was enjoying it.
0: Hillman added this zombie hunter business to a growing list of curious things connected to Brian Miller. But was it enough? No, they needed concrete proof, like DNA. But how to get it? And then detectives decided to put on a little play of their own. Would Miller take the bait?

0: The Phoenix Police Department cold case unit tried to rein in their excitement. It was early in January 2015, and after more than 3 years crisscrossing the U.S. for a killer, they'd found a convincing lead in a most unlikely place.
1: I didn't know anything about these genres of zombie hunters.
0: Brian Miller had been putting on a show as Phoenix's very own zombie hunter for years. Reporter William Herman was one of many spectators.
2: I've seen him for years driving around town.
0: There was more to Brian Patrick Miller than met the eye. Who was it, really, behind that mask? Could he be the brutal killer who'd slaughtered Angela Brasso and Melanie Burness all those years ago? The detectives needed his DNA, and so the zombie hunter became the hunted.
1: Obviously, we'd follow him from his home to work, and then he'd be at work for several hours, and we would sit there and watch and see if maybe he would come out on a break or lunch break and, you know, have a big gulp or something and throw it out the window to where we would be able to collect that and get some DNA, but he never did. He just continued to sit in his car and would go back after break and then come back.
0: No big gulps, and apparently Miller didn't smoke. In fact, though they trailed him everywhere, eyes always on him, he never did discard anything on which he may have left his DNA.
3: Almost to an unusual degree that he was avoiding the kind of behavior that you could make use of.
4: Yeah, he was just very, very careful individual.
0: So, what to do?
4: I got the call from one of my detectives, and he was frustrated, and he said, "Hey, here's my plan. What do you think?" And I said, "Green light, I like it."
0: The plan? If Miller could play a role, well, so could they.
4: The detective that called me and said, "Hey, what about I introduce myself to Brian? Obviously, he sits in the parking lot a lot. What we know about him is he kind of is interested in security. Why don't I pretend like I'm a building manager and there's a lot of theft in that parking lot, and I'm going to hire him to basically watch for me."
0: Miller took the bait. So the detective set up a job interview and very intentionally chose a restaurant. The management of this Chili's agreed to cooperate. The idea was the detective would buy Miller's lunch, hoping he just might leave his DNA on a dish or on a glass or a straw.
3: Is this the Chili's?
4: So this is the Chili's. This is where we entered.
0: By then, the cold case unit had prepared the place ahead of time, and very carefully.
5: I know we had briefly discussed me dressing up as a waiter, but then we decided, you know, knowing how clumsy I was, that I'd probably drop their drinks and their soup.
0: Instead, before Miller arrived, Detective Rostenberg carefully cleaned anything Miller might touch.
5: I sterilized, you know, the plates, the cups, the silverware that they would be using at the table. I actually ran them through the dishwasher myself.
6: That's being careful.
5: We felt we only had one chance to get it right, and we just didn't want anything to go wrong.
0: They took their places and waited.
7: I think all of our hearts were racing.
0: He arrived in his zombie hunter car. Surprise, he wasn't alone.
7: We were taken aback, though, that he brought his 15-year-old daughter with him to the interview.
6: My goodness, his daughter's there. Did you think this is going to mess up the whole idea?
7: We thought, hey, is he on to us?
0: The try to act natural

0: Lunch and the fake job interview lasted no more than an hour. Miller ate a sandwich but barely sipped his drink, and then he and his daughter left the restaurant.
1: I think he only drank a couple times, and so he wondered, hey, is there going to be DNA on there?
2: How'd you get the water out without destroying the evidence?
3: Well, I wish I had some fancy way. I probably should have drilled the water out, and I just dumped the water out of the side that I believed he had his mouth probably hadn't touched.
2: I mean, it's quite possible you just messed up.
3: Absolutely.
0: Detective Rostenberg sent the mug Miller drank from to the lab, and they all waited and waited. Almost 2 weeks passed. And then one day the unit happened to be gathering for one of its regular meetings.
1: We were all kind of going over some boring administrative stuff, and the door burst open, and it's Kelly and her whole team of DNA analysts.
0: Unheard of. Why not just phone? Well, this news needed to be delivered in person by the full squad, with the boss, Kelly Merwin, leading the way.
1: The fact that a whole team of scientists would come over and abruptly open the door, we just, again, were in shock. And the first thing Kelly said is, you did it, he's your guy.
3: You could hear a pin drop in the room. I was in shock. After all these years.
1: It was very emotional. I still to this day, we had poured our heart and soul into 3.5 years chasing, hunting down this guy, and to hear that. And for the families, just to hear that we got them and we can give that to the families.
0: Detective Shira, who rode a bike along the canal in 1992 to assist in the investigation, had just left work when he found out, and he needed convincing.
4: One of the other detectives on the squad called me on the phone and told me as I'm driving home, I'm like, I don't feel like playing games today. I'm not in a good mood, so.
0: But he turned his car around and returned to the station.
4: It's a 20-mile ride. By the time I got there, I was still going, this isn't true.
0: But it certainly was. Sergeant Hillman called forensic genealogist Colleen Fitzpatrick with the good news.
5: And I went, oh, my God, they got him. I didn't expect the call. I didn't expect, you know, yeah. I hoped it would work. But, oh, you know, oh, my God, it worked.
0: This was a DNA breakthrough that would eventually change the way cold cases were solved. Hours later, a SWAT team arrested Brian Patrick Miller at work and delivered him to an interview room where Detective Shira was ready. And what happened next? Well, that was a surprise.
6: Complete. I can't even stand the state of blood.

0: It was as brutal as it was perplexing. Two young women, 22-year-old Angela Brasso and 17-year-old Melanie Burness, found dead, their bodies mutilated.
1: Finally, after more than 20 years and a rest, Angela's friend Jill Kelly got the news from her niece, who, pure chance, worked in the same warehouse as Brian Miller.
2: She just happened to tell me, oh my God, this guy where I work was just arrested for murder.
3: When you thought about that the first time that hit you, that she has been in close proximity to the very person you've been afraid of for years and years?
2: It was terrifying to think of that.
1: And now Celeste Bentley understood what could have happened to her.
4: I couldn't believe it. I was in shock. Just to put that together, that he was the person that had stabbed me all those years ago, and now he's the person they're looking at for killing these women, was...
3: So horribly.
4: Yeah.
3: I mean, he was practicing on you, apparently.
4: I would believe that, yeah.
1: And Brian's friends?
5: Yeah, and it was a gut punch, to say the least, you know.
6: I was just like, what? They can't have the right guy. Are you sure?
1: Sergeant Hillman and his cold case unit were sure. Once Miller was in custody, Detective Rostenberg searched Miller's home for evidence and got another surprise.
7: It was probably only a 1,200-square-foot house, but it was a hoarder house that I've never seen in my 25-year career. I remember one of our SWAT team members coming to me and saying, hey, we can't clear the house because we can't even make entry.
1: Rostenberg and others spent more than 5 days working their way through it all, collected more than 6,000 items. Among them, a hacksaw, a sword, teeth. And this was worrisome. Women's credit cards, a driver's licenses. And here in the house where he raised his daughter were magazines, images, videos that Rostenberg wishes he could somehow wipe from his memory.
3: Can you imagine growing up in a house like that?
7: No, I can't imagine. The photos were sadistic. Women, you know, having their heads cut off, stabbed, beaten, strangled. I remember leaving that place every night. I would take a shower, and I just had such a difficult time sleeping, just trying to get those images and those pictures out of my head. It's something, to this day, I still think about those pictures. Just, it was horrible.
1: One graphic image hanging in Miller's kitchen stood out from the rest.
7: Not only did he have a large severed head on the front of his refrigerator door, but many of these videos, these photographs, arguably the worst photos I've ever seen.
1: But no evidence in the house seemed to connect directly to the murders. And meanwhile, under questioning by Detective Shira, Miller claimed he had no idea why he might be in trouble.
8: More concerned with what's going on. Yeah. They wouldn't tell me anything in the car.
9: Your name came up in an investigation, so we have to bring you down to chat with you about it.
1: And slowly and carefully, Shira brought up the location of the murders, the bike path along the canal.
9: You know all those little bike paths they have around?
8: Yeah, I know what you're talking about. Those always scared me. That's why I didn't take them.
9: But had you taken them?
8: I may have taken them once and then didn't like it.
1: The detective started to press Miller a little.
9: Yes. Did you ever have any sex with any women out on the bike trails or anything?
8: No.
9: So there's no reason that your DNA should be anywhere around out there. Never had sex with any women, anything like that.
1: Then, down to cases.
9: Do you remember the name Angela Brasso at all?
8: No.
9: Well, she was killed around the bike paths in 1992. And then, in 1993, there's a girl by the name of Melanie Burness, who was also killed around the bike, you know, the canals and the bike paths over there. And there's some DNA evidence that kind of links you to those girls. Is there any way you can explain that to me?
8: No, because I don't know those names.
1: Sergeant Hillman watched the interview in real time from a nearby room.
3: What were your impressions of him as he sat there answering questions?
10: He's very stoic, really kind of no emotion.
1: Even when the detective pressed him again and again.
9: How can you explain to me that your DNA is there.
8: I can't remember everything I did back then, but I know I didn't kill anyone.
9: So you sure you don't want to, you know, now's your chance, kind of come and tell me, is there a reason something like that happened? And it would help you get it off your chest if you did something like that.
8: I didn't kill anyone. Everyone, as far as I know, everyone that I've ever had sex with is still alive.
9: So you've never killed anybody?
8: Nobody.
1: The only victim Miller was willing to talk about was himself. He claimed he'd been abused as a child.
9: How was your childhood?
8: With me and my mom? Horrible.
9: What made it horrible?
8: Physical abuse.
1: No, there would be no confession from Miller in that room. But that's not to say the interview was a total loss.
11: There were a couple of points in that interview that turned out to be helpful.
1: Vince Imbordino is the deputy county attorney on the case. And those helpful moments?
11: Interestingly enough, one of them, or two of them, were when nobody was in the room but the defendant, and he's talking.
8: I can't even stand the state of blood.
11: He knows he's being recorded.
8: People working in my head.
1: No, these were not just ramblings, thought Imbordino. They were a glimpse into Brian Miller's defense. And he was worried it just might work.

0: Finally, the long-delayed reckoning. It was October 2022, almost 8 years since the arrest of Brian Patrick Miller, 8 years of hearings and legal wrangling and COVID. Here he would face two counts of kidnapping, attempted sexual assault, and first-degree murder. The case against him anchored by the unmistakable signature of his own DNA on both his mutilated victims. But Miller pleaded not guilty by reason of insanity. The prosecutor had a feeling this was possible after watching Miller's police interview.
1: Please tell me this is just a nightmare. Please tell me I fall asleep at work and hit my head.
2: Our belief was that he was saying things to try to make it appear that he had mental health issues.
0: Oh, it didn't just appear, said defense attorney R.J. Parker. Miller, he said, suffered from a long list of disorders: autism, depression, hoarding, PTSD, and dissociative disorder. Illnesses so severe, said Parker, Miller's brain simply won't let him recall anything about killing Angela and Melanie.
3: He didn't remember killing these women?
4: It's not a process as simple as he didn't remember. It's a more complicated process that involves not having access to very, very deep experiences that fundamentally conflict with his own humanity.
0: So, sanity, or the lack of it, would be the issue. Both sides agreed to a trial by judge alone. She would determine culpability. And if she found him guilty, she, Judge Suzanne Cohen, would decide the punishment: life behind bars or death. Prosecutor Vince Imbordino began with the plan, the one Miller wrote as a teen, which described or imagined a killing so gruesome his mother took the note to the police.
2: The plan basically outlined what he did to Angela and Melanie.
0: Prosecutor said Miller's attacks were methodical and precise. He approached both Angela and Melanie, disabled them with a fatal stab wound in the back, and then dragged them to a secluded area where he brutalized them. There were more than 20 witnesses. Angela's boyfriend, Joe.
5: I was baking her a cake that night. That was the reason I didn't go on the bike ride.
0: Charlotte Pottle, who discovered the second murder scene.
6: I often would stand up and pedal just to get more momentum, and then ended up riding through a puddle of blood.
0: There was no doubt who committed the two murders, said the forensic scientist.
7: The probability of selecting an unrelated individual at random, having a DNA profile matching the DNA profile from this item, is at least 1 in 460 quintillion.
0: No argument, said the defense. Miller did it. But is so overcome by these disorders, they argued, he should be treated for mental illness, not thrown in prison or executed.
8: Brian was treated like a dog, literally made to walk on all fours and eat out of a dog bowl.
0: Defense attorneys told the judge that Miller's mother, Ellen, who has since died, routinely beat and tortured her son. And that wasn't all.
4: The abuse he endured crossed many different lines that included sexual conduct.
0: Parker said Miller's mother walked around the house half naked and gave her son Playboy magazines when he was only 7. It was all so damaging, said Parker, that Miller's mind created two states of consciousness, a normal state and a trauma state.
4: The trauma state was able to harbor rage, anger, resentment, humiliation, a desire for revenge.
0: And Miller was in that trauma state, went the argument, when he killed Angela and Melanie.
4: As part of this dissociative process, not having access to those experiences or that information means it's fundamentally not a part of his world. It's not something that he can engage with.
3: But he did do those things.
4: He did.
3: His DNA is all over them. But he wouldn't admit in court that he did these things.
4: The case was never about whether Brian could or could not admit to offenses. It was about what recognition within himself he could have about those experiences.
0: A forensic psychologist appointed by the court had an opinion about the trauma state claim. Essentially, baloney. These were sex crimes, pure and simple,
9: I think they were planned and they were carefully executed. He evaded detection and arrest for a long time.
2: That was the battleground. Was he insane? Did he remember doing it?
0: After 6 months of testimony, it was up to the judge now. At last, an answer.
10: As to count one, first-degree murder, Angela Brasso, as follows. Guilty. As to count two, first-degree murder, victim Melanie Burness, as follows. Guilty.
0: Guilty on all counts. Angela and Melanie's families had watched the trial on a video call set up for them, and now they address the judge. Jill Canetta is Melanie's big sister.
11: Words cannot even begin to describe the level of excruciating pain we experienced with the news of her horrific death.
0: Linda Brasso, Angela's mother.
12: The defendant stole her future, her innocence, her life.
0: Judge Cohen had one more big decision before her. Should Miller get the death penalty? The lawyers faced off for the last time. One trying to save Miller's life.
13: Where would Brian be now if he had a mother who nurtured him, who gave him hugs and showed him affection, who kissed him with love in her heart?
0: The prosecutor, on the other side, did not mince words.
2: This will sound harsh, I'm sure. Angela and Melanie didn't get to choose when they died. They didn't get to choose the day, the hour, the moment. This defendant deserves to know the day, the hour of his death for what he did.
3: It's clear that you took this case pretty personally, too. It's like you get to know somebody and you want to represent them well.
2: Correct. I can still get emotional about it, as you can probably tell right now.
0: Judge Cohen got ready to read her decision.
14: The question the court must answer is if the totality of the mitigation is sufficiently substantial to call for leniency.
2: And there was a pause. I don't know whether she paused on purpose, but during that pause, I wasn't sure what she was going to say, yes or no.
14: The answer is no.
0: Brian Miller was sentenced to death.
3: What does that feel like?
4: I don't know that I can put into words how it feels to sit next to Brian after all these years and hear the judge sentence him to death. It's an overwhelming experience that carries its own trauma.
15: If you saw the horrendous things that Brian Miller did to those women, death penalty was suitable at that point. We can't bring those girls back, but we can give them some form of closure in seeing Brian Patrick Miller removed from society.
0: Miller is now on Arizona's death row, where he has access to email. He wrote to Dateline that he has always denied being involved with the murders, and he did not agree with the defense and the opinion of experts. Miller has appealed the conviction. But is the investigating over? No, it is not.
3: Does either of you think that there are more murders out there that we don't know about?
16: I do. I'm hoping, praying that I can talk to him and hopefully clear some more cases, get some more relief for some of the other families, because I do think he did other murders. And I think if he does have any good in him, he will tell me about them.
3: It's not going to make his punishment any more severe.
16: Absolutely not. He really has nothing to lose at this point. I'll sit and talk to him. You know, I'll any day of the week, any holiday, if he calls me or reaches out to me, I'll be there the next day or that night talking to him.
0: Thirty years ago, two bright young women each set out for bike rides along the canal, and neither came home. Justice has finally been done, but the loss is forever.
17: Well, she'd probably be a mother and have few children and some dogs and some cats and some rabbits and some animals around her. She would be a person of love. She really would.
18: I think of what she would have been like, what kind of mom she would have been, what kind of career she would have chosen. In our yearbook, she signed it saying, "I hope we are friends for the rest of our lives." I think we truly would have been friends forever.
19: That's all for now. I'm Lester Holt. Thanks for joining us.
20: I said goodbye to her outside her house. I walked across the street. That was the last time I saw her.
21: Emergency.
22: Emergency, please come as soon as possible.
23: Aaron had been stabbed multiple times.
24: Anthony was seeing Aaron.
23: He's the prime suspect at that point. After him, it's basically everybody.
25: She'd thrown a party. Suddenly all these people showed up.
26: People that weren't invited.
25: No.
23: The investigation just keeps ballooning, but it's not really leading us anywhere.
20: Years of waiting.
23: It was like this person was a ghost.
20: All of a sudden, the police were, we've got another case.
24: There was much more of a fight with Susan.
27: I was convinced there's going to be a connection between these two victims.
28: This is technology that is cutting edge.
29: We're down to one family, five brothers.
30: It was very eye-opening how remote we can get up there.
23: Somebody that's cornered, they become the most dangerous.
31: He said, "You don't need helicopters. You don't need tactical teams."
32: You say to him, "What? I'll do it."
31: Yeah. I'll get him.
19: An ice-cold case takes investigators to the frozen north to catch a killer. I'm Lester Holt. This is Dateline. Here's Josh Mankiewicz with Evil Walk Through the Door.
33: This much we know. It doesn't matter where you live. It doesn't matter if you're well-to-do or barely making it. Whether you're cozied up in a nice part of town, starting over, someplace simple, or holed up in a far-off place, evil can come through any door. On one awful night, a long time ago, it found its way here.
23: Yorkville's one of the top neighborhoods in Toronto. There's high-end hotels, high-end boutiques, high-end restaurants, bars.
33: Steve Smith is a homicide detective with the Toronto Police Service. He doesn't get a lot of calls to this part of town.
23: It's where people with money gravitate to. When the film festival comes to Toronto, most of the stars stay in that area.
32: Not a lot of violent crime there.
23: Not a lot of violent crime.
33: Not now and not then.
21: Emergency.
22: Emergency. Please come as soon as possible.
33: It was just a few days before Christmas, 1983, when this Lux neighborhood became an epicenter of police activity, news cameras, and fear because of what happened to 22-year-old Aaron Gilmore.
21: What's the problem?
22: Someone committed suicide.
21: Okay, stay on the line with me.
22: Hurry up, please.
33: The caller was Aaron's boyfriend, Anthony Monk. When police arrived at the scene, they knew right away it was anything but suicide.
23: They find out that she was bound and gagged. She had been stabbed multiple times in the front, up in her upper torso, as well as in the back. And it was believed right away that she was most likely sexually assaulted.
33: Andrew Doyle is also a homicide detective in Toronto, Canada's biggest city.
32: There was a significant fight before she died.
24: There was definitely a fight before she died. Unfortunately, it was one that she couldn't win.
33: Detective Smith and Doyle weren't the original detectives, but they know the case well, beginning with the forensic sweep of the crime scene.
24: Obviously, they would collect any and all specimens, hair, fingerprints, blood, you know, saliva, any other liquid that they could get.
32: You found blood in the apartment that wasn't hers?
24: Yes.
32: Because during stabbings, frequently you're going to end up cutting yourself.
24: Absolutely. It happens all the time.
33: Back then, DNA analysis was years away. Investigators could still tell a lot by determining what blood types were at the scene.
24: You know, they did a lot of blood grouping. So they could, at the time, in 1983, they would eliminate people through blood grouping. So obviously, looking back, it just wasn't that advanced.
32: But they collect it and you guys hang on to it.
24: Correct.
33: They held on to all of it. Once police realized the victim was Aaron Gilmore, they knew this would be a high-pressure case. This was the kind of story the papers write about and the chief calls about.
24: Aaron came from a well-known family in the Toronto area. She had a pretty large family.
33: Aaron's family was wealthy and influential. She had enjoyed a privileged upbringing. Good schools, world travel. Her mother, Anna, the woman with the dark hair, was a former model and dancer.
32: Her dad was pretty well known back then.
24: He was.
32: He was the first guy to market Fiji water.
24: That's correct.
32: From which I gather he made some money.
24: You'd be correct.
33: And in a matter of hours, that family was getting the call that changes families forever. Aaron's brother, Sean McCallan, was 13 at the time. He had been with Aaron just the day before.
1: I just remember waking up the morning of the 21st and my mom was sitting on my bed. Took a look around. There was a few people in the room. And my mom leaned over and said, you know, there's been an accident with Aaron. And she then proceeded to tell me that, you know, Aaron had been murdered at the best that she could. And then I literally leaned over and put a hole through my wall.
32: You punched the wall?
1: Yeah. Yeah. It was a moment of just trying to process what had just been sort of, I don't know, taken and how it had happened.
32: They made it clear to you she had not just died, but she had been killed by someone.
1: Yeah.
32: That this was a crime.
1: Yes.
32: It was a homicide.
1: Yeah.
32: Okay.
1: Yeah, I think the quote my mom used was that Aaron had been killed by, you know, a bad person. You're 13 years old. It's, you know, a couple days before Christmas and you're trying to, you know, figure out how that happens to Aaron, how that happens to, you know, our family.
33: Police found no evidence of forced entry or robbery. They quickly developed theories as to how Aaron's killer got inside.
2: So if you see the rooftops behind us, they're all connected. So he could have got up on the rooftop anywhere on this row of houses and walked straight across until he saw somebody that was in there. Was it somebody that had been stalking her? Was it somebody that just happened to be in there doing a break and enter? Was it somebody that she knew?
33: They paid close attention to the boyfriend's version of events. Anthony Monk told police he was supposed to pick up Aaron at 9 p.m. for a date, but stopped at an ATM on the way over.
24: Now, Mr. Monk was running a little bit late, and he didn't arrive there until 9:20. When he approached the door, he noticed that the door was a little bit open, ajar. So, knowing that he was going to be picking her up, he thought she may have left the door a little bit open for him.
23: So he's not sure exactly what's going on because usually her apartment is fairly neat, kept very well. So he's seeing that there's a bit of disarray.
32: By now he's calling her name and not getting an answer.
24: Calling her name very loudly, yeah, absolutely. Went back into the bedroom, noticed the duvet was completely covering the entire bed, but thought maybe she could be underneath there. So he went up to the bed, pulled the duvet down just to her shoulders, and found Aaron there laying in the bed, and he noticed there was something around her neck, something black as he's described it, and there was blood everywhere. So he went back downstairs, got on the phone, called the operator, asked for an ambulance, asked for police.
33: It's the kind of event that cuts the timeline of your life in two, the part before and the part after. Aaron's brother Sean would never be the same. He was still just a kid. But from that moment on, he would be driven by the question, who did this to his sister?
4: Sean was on a mission.
5: Oh, yeah.
1: Like 40 years of waiting.
33: Police wanted the same answers.
32: He's getting away.
27: It's just disappointment after disappointment.
33: Finding the killer would take detectives to the limits of their patience and to the ends of the earth.
31: You know, he says, I did some really, really bad things. So I just shut up and listened.
23: I often wonder, did he try to put this out of his mind and forget about it, or was he thinking about it every night when he went to bed? Were you just waiting for that knock on the door?

0: 5 days before Christmas, someone had murdered 22-year-old Erin Gilmore in her apartment in a fashionable section of Toronto. The story made headlines. Police felt the heat.
1: This was obviously a big deal in Toronto. I mean, every homicide, every murder is a big deal. But when it's a prominent family and a prominent young female that's murdered, it kind of stays in the forefront for longer. And I'm sure, I have no doubt that there was pressure as to, we need to solve this.
2: How many people on it?
1: There was a whole task force. There was 20, 30 people investigating it at any one time.
2: So that's a lot of information being churned up.
1: Lots.
0: Sean remembers vividly the visit from some serious men in trench coats.
3: The two original detectives on the case, I remember sitting in my mom's kitchen with them, and I think they were sort of on either side of me and taking statements or taking notes on what I was saying.
2: What'd they ask you?
3: Well, we had been there the night before, so they wanted to sort of, you know, was anything unusual and you know, was anything strange happening? How is Erin acting?
0: It seemed Erin was happy, looking forward to her evening and the holidays ahead.
1: She was just starting out in life. She had a lot of friends, was very social. She had a lot of things going for her, and her future was endless. She could have done anything that she had wanted.
3: Erin would come into a room and the whole atmosphere would change because she was just this, you know, beautiful, dynamic woman who, you know, everybody wanted to be friends with.
2: What was she up to at that point in her life?
4: She'd gone to university. She'd graduated. She had recently traveled to Australia and had returned back to Toronto.
1: She was working at a clothing store, and she was living above that clothing store.
2: Her dad had rented her that apartment.
1: Correct.
5: She loved it.
0: Erin's cousin, Kristen Basso.
5: And she was working right downstairs at Robin's Knits in her, you know, during her part-time whatever. She loved it.
2: What could be better?
5: Exactly.
2: No commute.
0: Her parents were divorced, but the clan remained close. Her mother had remarried and had two boys, including Sean.
3: My mom was busy starting up a ballet school and a business, and Erin would sort of fill the gaps a lot of the time. She had a Jeep, an old gray Jeep YJ that she used to drive us around everywhere, and it was, you know, adventure time, effectively. It was great.
0: One of those adventures was a sleepover at Erin's the night before she was killed.
3: It was just going to be a sleepover, like we had done, you know, time and time again. We went over and had dinner and crawled in her bed, watched a movie. And then we all sort of crashed out relatively early, and I got up the next day and left to go Christmas shopping.
2: Did you buy Erin a Christmas present?
3: I had not gotten around to buying Erin a Christmas present yet. Erin had gotten me Christmas presents.
0: Kristen saw Erin walking with her brothers earlier that day.
5: The two little boys were hanging off her because they just adored her. They just would hang off her. And as I watched her, I thought, you're so beautiful and you're so fragile. I hope nothing awful ever happens.
6: Everyone loved her.
5: Yeah.
0: Vanessa Vansittart, another of Erin's cousins.
6: Just a really nice, caring, sweet person.
0: For the people who loved her, Erin's loss was overwhelming. All the money and care in the world hadn't kept her safe.
3: This is a hole that we'd never will be able to sort of fill in or fix, basically.
0: Erin's father, David, could not be consoled. Maybe because he had encouraged his daughter to live in that apartment.
5: David practically committed suicide. He literally was on the verge of it because he was taking drugs just to try and keep
6: his
5: sanity.
6: Well, they blamed himself, right?
5: Oh, yeah. He did.
6: Sending her back here.
2: What did this do to Erin's mom?
7: Oh, it tore her apart.
6: Totally tore her apart. Well, it's a horror movie that is your life.
2: It never goes away.
6: Never goes away.
0: The notoriety of the murder put a family's private grief on public display.
7: Well, the funeral felt like a mafia funeral, just from the point of view of all the press that were there photographing and the police photographing everybody, you know, going in and out.
0: 800 people packed the church.
7: Everybody looked ghost-like. There was just such a feeling of silence, since the choir was the only thing that had any kind of feeling of humanity in it. It was just broken hearts everywhere.
3: And and we sat in the front row. And I just remember, you know, obviously, clearly lots of emotion and lots of crying from everyone around us. And I remember at the end, my mom asked us to go up to Aaron's coffin and go and touch it and say goodbye. And that was, that's a hard one.
2: Closed coffin.
3: Closed coffin, yeah.
2: You did that?
3: Yeah. Yeah. Yeah, we did that.
0: That's 13-year-old Sean in the red coat, walking behind his sister's casket.
2: Her funeral. A lot of people there.
4: Oh, yeah.
2: Your guys among them.
4: Correct.
2: What are you looking for at the funeral?
4: Is there anybody that's not invited that shows up to the funeral? And then also, who doesn't show up for the funeral?
1: You never know.
2: Anybody not fit in?
1: Not really. Nobody that drew any sort of attention.
0: At that point, police were just collecting every bit of information they could. Maybe the funeral would pay off, and maybe not. There was one person who certainly required more scrutiny. Aaron's boyfriend, Anthony Monk. Police listened carefully to his 911 call.
8: What's wrong?
9: Come close to your car.
2: And the first thing he said was that he thought she'd committed suicide.
4: That's correct.
2: And then what? Put herself back in bed and covered herself up?
4: You know, I think, and according to Mr. Monk and his statement that he gave the police at the time, I don't think he knew what else to think. He didn't have any reason to think of anything else, I guess, in his mind.
0: Police wanted to know if Anthony Monk was just a young man in shock or a young man with something to hide.
1: You want to follow him, you want to see what he's doing in his life, see if he's got another girlfriend, see if, you know, if his squeaky clean life isn't quite as squeaky clean as we thought it was.

0: just 2 days after burying 22-year-old Erin Gilmore, her family faced the first of many Christmases without her.
1: It was hard to believe you could even have Christmas after what had happened, but everybody tried to be supportive.
2: What was Christmas like that year?
3: Yeah, no, Christmas that year was extremely difficult. Mom tried to sort of make sure that everything was as normal as it could be, but, you know, there was no possible way it could be. And, you know, you're trying to sort of go through the motions, and we would have our regular routines and, you know, traditions that we'd gone through. And, you know, there's a bunch of gifts from Erin under the tree that she had put there before she had, you know, been taken. So I took mine back to my room, which had been Erin's room previously. I had moved into it after she moved out, and I opened them.
0: It was a rare moment of solitude for Sean in those chaotic first few days. Cousin Kristen took on the task of cleaning up Erin's apartment.
4: I didn't want anybody else that was desecrating Erin's space. I wanted to be the one.
5: What was it like being in that apartment afterward? I can't imagine how terrible that must have been.
4: It was, and yet I felt close to her. It was another way of being close to her. It didn't freak me out that way. What freaked me out was how she died. That's what freaked me out, just trying to imagine that and wishing I could have been there. I mean, I still have dreams of wishing I could have been there to have helped.
0: As family members did what they could to nurse their grief, detectives took a closer look at Erin's boyfriend, Anthony Monk.
6: Their fathers were business partners. They interacted socially. They'd known each other forever.
2: Were you aware they were going out?
3: Yes.
2: So everybody was. That was no secret.
3: Yeah.
2: They'd known each other for much longer than they'd just been dating.
3: Yes, the family had been friends for a long time. They'd been friends. They'd been childhood friends, and eventually it evolved into a romantic relationship.
2: Nobody had any problem with that?
3: No, not at all.
7: So Anthony Monk was seeing Erin Gilmore, and they had a prearranged date at DeGlote for dinner at around 9 p.m. that night.
0: Which put Anthony Monk at the scene of the crime right about the time it happened.
7: If you have a case like this and you have a boyfriend, domestic violence is something that we take very seriously, and it happens daily in this city, unfortunately, and probably around a lot of major cities.
2: Because he's the boyfriend, he's the person who found the body.
7: He's the person that, you know, would be heavily scrutinized for sure about his actions, his where, his why, his what, his how, all of that.
2: And he was.
7: He very much was.
2: Mr. Monk's word was not taken as gospel.
7: He was heavily investigated.
0: This was 1983. Digital police work was still science fiction. The investigation into Anthony Monk had to be done the analog way.
6: I mean, we're spoiled today with the investigative aids that we have. We have video, we have electronic tracking, we have cell phone tracking. When you don't have those types of tools, you have to go back to traditional policing means. So you have to do surveillance, and you have to find out their lifestyle, who they're talking to, who they're meeting with.
2: What do you think you're going to find by following them around?
6: You never know. You just kind of go with the flow and see what comes up. You never know if he's going to talk to somebody, if he's going to tell somebody. So you want to follow him. You want to see what he's doing in his life, see if he's got another girlfriend, see if he's, you know, if his squeaky clean life isn't quite as squeaky clean as we thought it was.
2: Anything in his background that makes you sit up and take notice?
6: Nothing. Nothing at all in his background.
2: No, I mean, criminal record, no trouble with the law.
6: No.
0: That wasn't enough to clear Anthony Monk. It also wasn't enough to arrest him.
6: He's definitely the prime suspect at that point. And then after him, it's basically everybody in Toronto or that was in Toronto that night.
0: That's a lot of potential suspects. And narrowing down the list would take detectives from Erin's inner circle all the way to her father's business dealings, including one deal with a controversial head of state half a world away.
6: He would have upset a lot of people.
2: And they'd take it out on his daughter?

0: As they searched for Erin Gilmore's killer, Toronto police took a hard look at her short life. Places she went, people she met, parties she attended, and one she threw at her own place just weeks before her murder. That one, a pink-themed birthday party for a friend, drew particular interest.
1: Somehow word had gone out, I don't know how, and nor did Erin, but suddenly all these people showed up in her apartment.
0: People that weren't invited.
1: No, and they were spilling wine, and they were, you know, basically trashed the place. So we had to, you know, have everything cleaned and whatever. And Erin was totally distraught, of course. You know, this was this beautiful little place, their little nest, and then all these strangers. So that was way more the connection that I thought at that point.
0: You thought somebody who had shown up uninvited maybe later came back. Exactly.
1: That's what I was thinking.
0: Detective Doyle says everyone at that party also crashed the list of potential suspects.
2: All of those people were very thoroughly looked at. The majority of them were very willing to assist in this investigation.
0: So you've got a lot of information coming in.
2: A lot of information coming
0: in. All of which has to be followed up.
2: Every bit of it.
0: Investigators went even further back to Erin's 21st birthday party the year before.
3: Should be party at the Four Seasons turning 21.
4: She did.
3: That sounds like it was quite a party.
4: It would have been a who's who of the social network of the upper echelon of Toronto.
3: Do you have to speak to everybody on that guest list?
4: We have to try. So you can see how exponentially the list grows of people that we have to talk to.
3: You learn anything from anybody who was at that party?
4: I mean, there's always information that comes out, which is another task, because every person you talk to now provides you with information that you need to follow up on. So the investigation just keeps ballooning.
3: What about sexual offenders who live in the area?
4: That was a big theory. So they would find out any sexual offenders in the area, and they would look into all of those persons as well.
3: Everybody who had a criminal record for a sexual offense who lived, within a mile or two of there was probably interviewed.
4: Absolutely.
0: The investigation expanded beyond Canada's borders as the business empire of Erin's wealthy father came under police scrutiny.
4: So all of Erin's father's business dealings have to be looked at the time to see if there is anybody that may have lost large sums of money and maybe been desperate enough to try to exact revenge on her father by killing Erin.
0: One of those deals involved building a resort near the Great Pyramids in Egypt. Erin's father, that's him on the left, met with Egyptian President Anwar Sadat about those plans multiple times in the mid to late 70s.
3: Sadat was for that. He liked that idea.
1: Oh, absolutely. I mean, he just thought this would be a terrific idea.
0: Erin's cousin Kristen remembers that not everyone in Egypt agreed.
3: There were some protests about those developments. Some people didn't like it.
1: Oh, yes, absolutely.
0: She says Erin's dad caught wind of a plot to kill him because of his involvement in the project. David Gilmore took that seriously. The deal fell through in 1978. President Sadat was assassinated in 1981. Erin was killed 2 years later.
4: And we had to look into this because he would have upset a lot of people if he was going to build a resort by the pyramids.
3: And they'd take it out on his daughter?
4: Well, it's a wild theory, but we have nothing else, so we have to look into everything.
0: The investigation grew. Dozens of detectives chased hundreds of leads and interviewed more than 700 people, generating boxloads of notes and files. Except, as the first anniversary of Erin's murder approached around Christmas 1984, they seemed no closer to finding her killer.
3: Because as many witness interviews as you're doing and as much as you're collecting and all the forensics, it's not really pointing at any one person at all.
4: No, it's not. And I think that was a frustrating thing for the investigators, is they wanted to solve this so badly, but we just had absolutely no traction.
0: Mostly what police knew is who it wasn't. It wasn't one of those party guests or a known sex offender in the area. It wasn't connected to political unrest in Egypt. and it wasn't their one-time prime suspect. He was cleared.
3: How does Anthony Monk finally get off police radar?
4: Well, eventually, we're able to get the receipts of his transaction at the bank.
0: Those receipts were time-stamped. Anthony was at the bank at 9:12 p.m. He called 911 at 9:27.
3: Anthony Monk's bank alibi holds up.
4: Yeah, his time frame holds up. We're able to prove that he, when he arrived, was only a couple minutes before he actually made his 911 call. We've done enough interviews with him. We've basically looked into his entire life to make sure that there wasn't anything that we were missing. And we just don't believe that it was Anthony.
0: More years passed. Any picture of Aaron's killer remained elusive.
3: This guy's a ghost.
2: He was a ghost.
0: He stayed a phantom for 17 years, until a revolution in crime solving offered Toronto police their first real break.
5: The police were all of a sudden, okay, hey, this is crazy, we've got another case.
0: Aaron's killer may have been a ghost, but like all ghosts, this one had a past.

0: Aaron Gilmore's murder had been a huge story in Toronto, an urgent priority for police. And it was going nowhere. The case had gone cold. It stayed that way for years.
1: The reality had sort of set in that, you know, this was probably not going to go anywhere. It was going to go unresolved.
2: Could you live with that? I mean, you were living with that.
1: Yeah, I was living with it. I won't tell you that it was, you know, that I wanted to live with it. I always wanted to get to the bottom of it.
0: By 2000, 17 years after Aaron's murder, police had developed a DNA profile of her killer. And then they discovered something else.
1: You know, the police were all of a sudden, okay, hey, this is crazy. We've got another case.
0: A second victim. Actually, a first victim. Susan Tice had been found raped and stabbed to death inside her home following a ferocious struggle. It happened only 4 months before Aaron Gilmore was killed and just 2 miles away. DNA from the Susan Tice crime scene showed she and Aaron were killed by the same man. The DNA didn't say who it was. Even so, this was huge.
3: It's one offender sexually assaulted and murdered both Susan Tice and Aaron Gilmore.
2: And that is just a huge leap forward, even without any other evidence.
3: Absolutely.
2: Because now you're looking at what those two victims might have in common.
3: That's right.
0: Well, the crimes had a lot in common. The victims did not. Susan didn't come from money or a prominent family. At 45, she was a generation older than Aaron.
4: Susan Tice was the mother of 4 children. She was a therapist.
0: Susan's son Ben was 20 years old at the time.
5: As we got to a certain age, she decided that she wanted to go back to school. So she did 2 master's degrees. She was mother, wife, confidant, best friend, advocate.
2: She sounds like sort of part mom and part best friend.
5: All of that and more. You know, she traveled with a guitar and she was always sort of singing Helen Reddy, Hear Me Roar, I Am Woman.
2: She used to belt that out during dinner prep.
5: When she felt that need.
0: In the summer of 1983, Ben Tice was 2,000 miles from home, working at the historic Chateau Lake Louise in the Canadian Rockies. He called his mom one day just to check in. That call didn't go well.
5: We had a horrible conversation about what I don't remember. Unfortunately, I ended it and I hung up. I called her back the next day.
2: No answer.
5: I left a very long-winded message on her answering machine.
0: Susan didn't return Ben's message or anyone else's. And when she was a no-show for a family dinner, her brother-in-law drove to check on her.
4: Brother-in-law went to the front door. Front door was locked. Rang the doorbell. Called out Susan's name. Did not get any response. Went around to the back of the house.
0: From the alley behind the house, it was obvious something was wrong.
4: Back door was open. Walked inside the back of the house. There was some music playing in the home, softly. He went upstairs, calling out Susan's name, and ultimately

0: went into her bedroom.
1: It was a brutal, bloody scene. Susan had been stabbed multiple times, and drawers were pulled out, but it appeared nothing was actually stolen.
0: Susan herself was on the ground beside the bed, but her feet were still up on the bed. She was covered with a blanket, the majority of her body, but her feet were showing.
1: No eyewitnesses. A neighbor heard something.
0: There was a scream 1:30 in the morning.
2: And that's Sunday into Monday.
0: That's Sunday into Monday. So I think that's your timeline for when the actual incident occurred.
1: Her final moments must have been terrifying. Susan Tice was in a fight for her life, and she lost.
3: A long-time friend of my father's had called. I just remember hearing that she had been murdered. I remember picking myself up off the floor with the phone in my hand, being breathless.
1: Susan and her husband had recently split, and he became an obvious early suspect. Even their son, Ben, wondered.
3: Did I have a suspicion about my father? Yeah, of course you do. I think that's only natural.
4: Was there any violence in that relationship that you ever saw?
3: No. No.
4: But it still made you think maybe there's something there.
3: Everything out there says, you know, this kind of a crime is perpetrated by somebody you know.
4: And she was in the middle of a divorce.
3: She was in the middle of a divorce. She was a strong woman doing her thing. You know, my father wasn't happy with it. She was flexing her independence, her womanhood. You can't stifle a forest fire. She was just a force.
0: When people separate and you have a murder quickly thereafter, obviously it makes sense to look at the other party.
2: And you did look at her husband.
0: And we sure did.
4: He was under suspicion for a while.
5: He was.
4: You follow him around the same way you followed around Aaron's boyfriend?
5: Absolutely. What else do you have to do at that time? It has to be boots on the street. Eventually, they were able to conclude that Mr. Tice was not responsible.
1: Back in the 80s, detectives did notice striking similarities between Susan's and Aaron's murders. They found no hard evidence to connect them.
5: They always believed that these two crimes were related. But again, in the 80s, there's no way to say that unequivocally.
4: You don't have a print that matches both scenes.
5: We don't have a print that matches both
4: scenes. Or a witness at both scenes.
5: Absolutely not.
1: When detectives learned definitively this was all the work of one killer, it was a jolt of energy for the investigation.
5: We now take those cases and lay them over top of each other to see if there's anyone or anything that may have had contact with both Susan and Aaron.
4: Suddenly, it's a whole new ball game.
5: Yes.

0: Two murders had spawned nearly two decades of frustration, until finally a promising lead. DNA showed the killer of Susan Tice and Aaron Gilmore was the same man.
1: And there was this hit that all of a sudden sort of pumped new air into the tires, for lack of a better word. And it was a revelation.
2: It allows us to look at a bigger time frame, a larger amount of people. We now knew that this person had to be in Toronto for at least a four-month time frame, whereas before, they may have just been here for a day and gone. But we knew that this person was in and around Toronto, which gives us a little more investigative ability to go back and look at offenders, sexual offenders.
0: You find any other cases?
2: No other cases.
0: No.
2: It didn't really help us in any way.
0: And so the Tice and Gilmore cases remained tantalizingly unsolved, and they went cold once again. The mystery of the twin killings would stubbornly outlast generations of detectives. In 2015, more than 30 years into the investigation, Detective Sergeant Stacy Gallant took over as head of the police cold case unit and started something he called Project Never Give Up.
3: I started looking at the files, and we started doing some, I'll call it advertising.
4: Susan Tice and Aaron Gilmore did not know each other in life. Unfortunately, the two women are forever linked together in their deaths. The same man is responsible for both of these murders.
0: Gallant's appeal was posted on the Toronto Police Service website.
4: It is your duty to bring his name into this investigation so he can be held accountable.
0: And people in Toronto did come forward.
3: I did get one tip, a lead, that I pursued very actively. It was a very similar murder in that it was a sexual assault and a stabbing.
0: That case was from 1985, 2 years after the Tice Gilmore murders. The victim was Nancy Eaton, like Aaron, a young woman from a prominent family. The Eaton case was solved quickly. The killer declared not criminally responsible because of mental illness. He was institutionalized and later released.
3: I found that we never had a DNA sample from this person.
0: So I
3: found out where he lived. I got in touch with the local police service in that area and requested they do a surveillance on him and obtain a covert DNA sample from him, a cast-off DNA sample.
0: Something he discards.
3: Yes, so follow him around for a while. Wait till he drops a coffee cup or something along that line that will have his DNA. And we take that, we bring it to our lab and see if there's a connection.
0: They got the sample and sent it in for testing.
5: You feeling encouraged?
3: Very.
0: 6 weeks later, the lab results were back.
3: If that would have been him, I would have got a phone call directly from the Center of Forensic Scientists.
0: Jackpot.
3: Saying, you got it. But as soon as I saw the envelope and kind of started pulling out, it's not him. It's back to the drawing board.
0: Gallant went back to the case files, 40 boxes filled with thousands of pieces of paper, looking for something else to connect the two cases. He came across a note, handwritten, by Susan Tice.
3: It made mention of having to call a cleaning company or getting a carpet cleaned.
5: Here we go.
3: That's looking interesting.
0: Interesting because Gallant knew Aaron Gilmore had hired cleaners after that wild party in her apartment a few weeks before her murder. Susan and Aaron did not live far apart, so could they have used the same company?
5: That feels like the connection you're looking for.
3: It does. I've started looking into it. I'm encouraged now, and I call the company.
0: They knew nothing about a job at Susan's house from so long ago. No surprise there. However, incredibly, the man who answered Gallant's call said he was actually one of the workers who'd cleaned Aaron's apartment more than 30 years earlier. He provided the names of three others who'd helped on that job.
5: And you check them all for a criminal record.
3: Yes.
5: And?
3: One person in particular came back with a history of violence against women.
5: Here we go again.
3: Here we go. Let's start tracking these people down.
0: Gallant was able to get DNA samples from all four men.
3: Send them all off to our Center of Forensic Science once again. But I got to wait. And it's, again, waiting and waiting.
5: This case has been all about waiting, hasn't it?
3: Yeah. And then eventually, about a month and a half later, get the news again, nothing. Okay, now what? I got, There's nobody else on my list that I'm looking for now.
0: So Gallant switched gears. Instead of using DNA to identify the killer, he began using it to eliminate potential suspects. For two of Toronto's most notorious murder cases, that was a lot of people to rule out. By now, Detectives Smith and Doyle had joined the team. They went to work on that very long list of suspects.
5: You can go back to anybody who was any kind of even faint suspect in either one of those two cases and ask for DNA.
2: And that's what we did.
5: And how many people are we talking about?
2: Hundreds.
0: It was an extraordinary effort. More than 30 years after the murders, police collected DNA samples from hundreds of people listed in the cold case files.
5: And you're getting DNA from everybody?
2: If you're not the offender, why wouldn't you give your DNA?
5: And most people did.
2: Most people did.
5: And it's none of them.
2: None of them.
5: Which does have the advantage of you being able to permanently cross a couple of people off your list that you hadn't been able to fully alibi.
2: Yeah, basically everyone. Uncleared persons of interest are now unequivocally cleared.
5: You still can't figure out who it was. You know who it wasn't, but not who it was.
2: Yeah, we're probably further away from figuring out who it was because now all the people that we believed may have committed this did not.
0: Whoever it was had committed two murders and then disappeared into the atmosphere like a hot breath on a freezing night. A lot of work had led nowhere. That's when something happened, thousands of miles away.
6: Breaking news tonight, a stunning arrest. Investigators say they have finally caught a notorious serial killer who has terrorized California for decades.
0: That California suspect had no connection to Aaron or Susan. But very soon, he would have everything to do with the search to find their killer.
1: And I just remember, oh God, that's it. It was like a lightning bolt.
0: A lightning bolt that would take detectives on a long journey to the vast, frozen Canadian North.
7: It's not for the faint of heart. It's bush roads. It's you're going over frozen rivers and creeks, and the road is treacherous.
8: He says it gets worse, and I said, it can't get any worse.

0: There is no rule book for how to live with the murder of someone you love, especially when the killer is still unknown and still at large. After Susan Tice and Aaron Gilmore were murdered, and first years went by and then decades, their families coped in different ways. Susan's son, Ben Tice.
1: I wanted to shield them sons, yeah. You know, I talked, they know, and they've always known that their grandmother had died. I've done my best to tell stories to them and instances about her.
2: Happy stories.
1: Happy stories, yeah. Life stories.
2: You don't want them to only remember her as a murder victim.
1: No. That word, victim, we were all victims. Just by the circumstance and being placed in that situation, we were victims. And I really didn't like that.
3: You have to believe that somehow it will be solved, but you just don't know. I just kept hoping somebody would come out of the bush who would just want to snitch or want to come clean.
4: I know who it was.
3: Yeah.
5: And I think the biggest fear was that whoever did it might be dead. Then you're kind of, you know, at a dead end.
0: No one wanted justice more than Aaron's brother, Sean.
6: I walk and think of her all the time. I will go by the house slash apartment and sort of, you know, sometimes stand outside. I talk to her.
2: And what do you say?
6: Hope that we're going to get you an answer and get some justice for you.
5: Oh, Sean was on a mission.
3: Oh, yeah.
5: As much for Aaron and him, as and their mom and for himself, but he was a dog on a bone.
6: I didn't want to be, you know, that guy that was, you know, calling and they'd see my number and be like, okay, you know, let it go to voicemail. But at the same time, you sort of are trying to just, I wanted to be updated.
2: Let them know that you're out there and you still want to know.
6: Yeah, yeah, want the answers.
0: Police wanted answers too, and after three decades, they still didn't have any.
2: He's getting away.
7: At this point, there's no connection yet. Again, it just disappointment after disappointment. Nope, it's not him. It's not him. Add the name to the list of who it isn't.
0: In 2018, an arrest in that California cold case changed the course of the Tice Gilmore investigation.
8: Police arresting a man they believe is the so-called Golden State Killer, responsible for a slew of murders and rapes in the 70s and 80s.
0: The Golden State Killer case was solved by something called investigative genetic genealogy, IGG in cold case slang. At the time, a revolution in DNA analysis. Here's how it works. Unknown DNA from a crime scene is identified by matching it to relatives whose DNA was uploaded to public genealogy websites.
7: It certainly piqued my interest, and I started digging into how we could use it here in Canada.
0: Detective Gallant partnered with Houston-based Othram Labs, a leading innovator in DNA forensics. Dr. Kristen Middleman is one of Othram's founders.
2: You figured out how to get more information from a smaller amount of DNA.
9: Yes, and the case that we're talking about today is an example of why you would need more information.
0: The DNA from the Tice and Gilmore crime scenes had been all but used up from a lot of testing over the years.
2: What you're doing is figuring out how to get that information from DNA that probably wouldn't have been available to be tested or wouldn't even have qualified for testing before.
9: Yes, what we're doing here is give you a productive profile that can be uploaded to these genealogical databases and give you an answer.
0: Othram has helped solve hundreds of cases and assisted on thousands more.
9: We like to build DNA profiles that are so comprehensive that you can actually point down to the family they belong to in a family tree.
0: Toronto police decided to try out the new technology on another notorious cold case, the 1984 sexual assault and murder of 9-year-old Christine Jessup.
2: Christine Jessup is a name that people in Canada know the way they know JonBenet Ramsey in the United States.
10: They do. It was one of the biggest unsolved child murders in Canada.
2: And the DNA sample in that case was, what, small and degraded?
9: Yes, because a lot of it had been used. It had done some other DNA testing.
0: Despite that, Othram was able to create a profile that led police to Christine's killer.
11: On Friday, October 9th, 2020, we positively confirmed the identification of the person responsible for the DNA sample found on Christine's underwear.
0: When Sean learned how Christine Jessup's murder was finally solved, he wondered why that same technology hadn't been applied to his sister's case.
6: And I remember I gave Toronto Police a day and I phoned the next day. And I was like, okay, what the hell is going on?
0: By then, Stacey Gallant had retired and Detective Steve Smith was in charge of cold cases.
10: Basically, when he called me, he asked, can we apply this to Aaron's case? And I was able to tell him, we already have.
6: We put in Aaron's case and Jessup's case at the same time. Aaron's is going to take a little bit more time. And sort of that became a bit of a mantra for Toronto Police and me.
2: In the world of DNA, the Jessup case wasn't difficult.
9: No, it was ordinary. Ordinary for this type of technology.
2: Not so Aaron Gilmore.
9: No.
0: Othram's other co-founder and Kristen's husband, Dr. David Middleman, showed us why.
2: This is unknown suspect DNA from the Gilmore and Tice murders.
4: That's correct.
2: What are we looking at here for that suspect?
4: There is a small European component and then a large Americas component. And this American component is characteristic with First Nations in Canada.
0: In the U.S., they would identify as Native American. Dr. Middleman says that fact would make the search for the killer much more complicated.
2: Not a lot of people from First Nation in Canada have sent their DNA into those sites, so there's not a huge sample to start with.
4: There's not a huge sample, and the samples that are there are going to be very hard to uniquely place on a tree.
0: Othram sent police the killer's profile. Then, when detectives got a look at it, they hit a big bump in the road.
2: So this is all one big family?
12: It was all one big family.
13: It's like trying to put a puzzle together, and you don't have a picture on the cover of the box.

0: Meet Detective James Atkinson, in-house genealogist for the Toronto Police Service.
1: This is the new shoe leather.
2: I tell my the teams that I work with at Homicide, I'm just the bird dog. I just point at the bird, and after that, it's their job. I stay in my office.
3: It's like trying to put a puzzle together.
4: It really is.
3: And the problem is you don't have a picture on the cover of the box to guide you. It's like trying to put a puzzle together with all the pieces turned upside down.
0: His job was to assemble a genetic puzzle of Susan and Aaron's killer, beginning with the killer's extended family. And extended is exactly the right word. Each of those little squares is a familial connection among the 100 people most closely related to the killer.
1: Where's the suspect in this?
3: He's in the background. And now it's up to me to try and figure out who is the person.
1: What could you tell about the suspect from his DNA profile?
2: I could tell that he was definitely from James Bay.
0: James Bay is a remote area in northern Canada where thousands of years of near isolation have led to a mostly homogeneous gene pool.
1: This happens when communities marry within themselves.
3: That's right. Small islands, indigenous groups that are isolated, this is what you get. You get people that are related to each other many times over.
1: So this is all one big family.
2: It was all one big family.
0: One big family that included many distant relatives still living near one another.
1: Which makes identifying a particular suspect a lot harder.
2: It made everybody, every male in town look good.
0: Finding the proverbial needle in this genealogical haystack was going to take time and also more DNA samples.
2: We just need to get more matches. So we started phoning people. I sent kits up there to people. I got the help of a couple of First Nations genealogists.
0: Paula Ricker is one of those genealogists. Her knowledge of the local population proved invaluable.
5: James would give me a name and I would do some research and tell him, this is the person, this is the couple, these are the children. That type of information I would give him based on the records that I have.
0: With Paula's help and an influx of new DNA samples to compare to the killer's profile, this mass of orange became more manageable.
3: We got to 26 families.
1: And you know it's one of them.
3: And we knew that of these 26 couples, one of them was the suspect's grandparent.
1: And they tell you they're down to 26 families, which is still a lot of people. It's also enormously reduced from the original suspect pool, which was pretty much everybody on Earth.
6: Right. And you know that they're sort of getting really, really close.
1: Were you thinking every day, like, maybe this is the day? Maybe this is it?
6: Yeah, I was getting more and more optimistic for sure. And you're waiting, you know, for the call.
7: You know, normally I wouldn't tell a family that because you don't want to create false hope.
1: Right.
7: Right? But our relationship with Sean was so close and he understood the amount of work that we had put in over the years. And Sean is somebody that wants that knowledge. And I had to keep telling him, it's just time. We just need more time and we will get there.
1: What'd you tell the Tice family?
7: I didn't tell the Tice family too much because they didn't want to know at that point.
1: They didn't want the procedural stuff.
7: No.
0: 4,000 or 5,000. Atkinson and his team sifted through the lineage of those 26 families, looking for a close DNA match to the killer. Homicide detectives just stayed out of the way and let the DNA folks do their job.
7: So our genealogists are working on a daily basis.
1: Building family trees.
7: We don't give our genealogists the investigative files, so they work strictly off the DNA. So that when they provide us a name, that name's brought to us organically.
1: And they have no idea whether that person has a criminal record or not.
7: That's right.
3: By the process of elimination, we got down to one. Like, for
0: example, one family. It had taken Atkinson and his team a year to prune the killer's family tree down to a single branch.
3: I got to 5 brothers and I went to my bosses, the lead investigators, say, I've got it down to 5 brothers.
0: 5 brothers. Now, from a list of suspects that once numbered in the thousands, they finally felt they were closing in on identifying Susan and Aaron's killer.
1: Somebody has to go find those 5 brothers and get DNA from them.
3: That's right.
0: Well, that was easier said than done.
8: As soon as we
4: ask one of them for the DNA, the others would know it.
1: He's going to call his brothers and say, guess what just happened?
4: He might take off, right?
0: As investigators closed in on their suspect, this man would suddenly hear a mind-blowing secret from a close friend.
8: I said, listen, just stay put. Don't talk to nobody. Don't answer the phone. Don't answer the door. I'll be right back.

0: Almost 40 years into the Tice-Gilmore investigation, police had narrowed the suspect list to one family.
1: One family, five brothers. That's when I do my bird dog and say, here you go. Here's the five names.
0: Five brothers, all with the last name Sutherland.
2: That's like the first really good news you've had in a long time.
3: Yeah, yeah. It was just such a burst of hope. Like, it was crazy. It was amazing.
0: Sean had tracked every step of the investigation, waiting for news like this. Susan's son, Ben, had chosen not to be in the loop.
2: Your attitude was sort of, when you get somewhere, I want to know. Until then, I'm good.
3: Let me be really straight with you, Josh. I ran away. I retreated. It's awkward. How do you carry a conversation from, hi, I'm Ben Tyson, yes, my mom was murdered, into a social conversation? People don't know how to react.
2: So you just don't talk about it?
3: You just don't talk about it.
0: Detectives zeroed in on the five brothers. In all those boxes, in 40 years of files, there was no mention of anyone named Sutherland.
4: It was always said that the name is always in the box.
2: The name is always in the box. That's a saying here.
4: Yes.
2: When you solve it, it's going to be somebody that you had previously interviewed or heard about or showed up in the investigation in some way.
4: Absolutely.
2: Not here.
4: Not here.
2: You're tantalizingly close and yet also so far.
5: That's right, because you still have to get DNA from all of those brothers to trim that down to actually finding out who it is.
0: And it would take a lot of detective work to get that done.
4: They were all living in Toronto in and around the early 80s. And then they'd kind of spread out throughout Northern Ontario.
0: The five brothers lived five very different lives. Some were model citizens and family men. Others were already familiar names to law enforcement.
2: More than one had a police record.
4: Yeah, some for very minor offenses, some for more serious offenses. So we did our due diligence in trying to narrow down who was who.
2: So who were they?
4: We started with the person that we thought was, in our opinion, the most likely to have committed this offense.
2: Because he was a registered sex offender.
4: He may have been involved in some sexual offenses over the years, and he was deceased. But he was alive at the time of the two murders. He was on the National DNA Databank. So we knew that immediately he was excluded.
0: The second brother detectives looked at was a murder victim himself, killed during a drunken brawl.
5: One of the brothers, unfortunately, got hit and stabbed with a bottle, and that ended up taking his life.
2: That was alcohol plus guys equals murder.
5: That's exactly what that was. It's a good way of saying it.
2: And his DNA was on file, and he's not your guy either.
5: He's not your guy. Not our guy.
0: Two brothers down. Three to go, all then living in the far reaches of Northern Ontario. Getting samples would be a challenge for big city cops. So Smith went to Detective Inspector Sean Glassford of the Ontario Provincial Police.
6: We're used to working in the north, and we know the communities, and that's what we can help them with.
2: Policing's a little different up here. It's maybe a little harder to do surveillance on somebody in some of these small towns.
6: Definitely in small towns it is.
0: And the last thing police wanted was anyone knowing what they were doing, especially those three brothers.
2: Why couldn't you, in this case, just call these guys and say, we need your DNA?
6: Well, you could, but it wouldn't be the best way to do it. As soon as we asked one of them for the DNA, the others would know it.
2: He's going to call his brothers and say, guess what just happened?
6: Right. He might take off, right?
0: So this would be a covert operation. They started with a brother who worked in a mine and lived in a small town about an eight-hour drive north of Toronto.
7: We would watch that brother and see where he went. If he dropped something or threw something away, we would obviously pick it up.
0: They followed him for days, but he either didn't litter or he was covering his tracks. They staked out his house.
7: We collected some garbage that he had put out at the end of the road. Within the garbage were two pop cans and a COVID mask that were collected and sent to Toronto and sent to the lab, DNA profile generated.
0: It was a very low-tech operation to get to a high-tech DNA test. The lab took 5 long months to report the results to Detective Smith.
4: And it's not him. So now we've got two brothers in northern communities, very remote northern communities.
0: Two to go. And when they looked at the two remaining brothers, the likely suspect seemed obvious.
4: One had some history of violence, and the other was basically squeaky clean.
2: So you go after the first one.
4: That's right.
0: He lived in a tiny First Nations town of 1,200 on the shores of James Bay. This brother was actually a witness in another case Detective Glassford was working.
8: So you bring him in to talk about that, and what, he takes a couple of sips out of a cup?
6: Yeah, just had a drink of water and left the cup behind when he left.
0: The cup went to the lab.
2: You think he's the guy?
4: I thought absolutely he was the guy.
2: Wrong again.
4: For the fourth time. We do the DNA testing. He's not our offender.
2: So you got one brother to go that you know of.
4: That we know of.
2: Unless there's another one out there somewhere that you don't know about or that isn't reflected in birth records.
4: Every investigative means we used led us to believe there was only 5 brothers. But if somebody was adopted as a child and there was no record of it,
2: you wouldn't necessarily
4: know. We wouldn't necessarily know.
0: A decades-long investigation was about to take detectives to another tiny, isolated town and to one man. And they still couldn't be sure if he was their man.

0: The search for Susan's and Aaron's killer had taken police from a DNA lab in Texas to the frozen expanses of Canada. Years of scientific work now pointed to a speck of a town way up in northern Ontario. It's called Moosonee, about 600 miles north of Toronto, a five-hour train ride from the nearest town. They call that train the Polar Bear Express.
1: Train or a plane is the only way in and out of Moosonee.
0: Don Crawford runs a taxi service in town.
1: The Polar Bear Express brings in all our freight, all our fuel, all the locals. They have no choice but to take it. Flying in and out is just way too expensive. Everybody's on that train.
0: Everybody, including us.
2: On Dateline, we tell a lot of stories about small towns where everyone knows everyone. Well, welcome to Moosonee, Canada. Population about 1,300. Here, everyone does know everyone, which means if you're an investigator and you come into town looking to surveil someone or arrest them or get their DNA, you'll be an outsider. And everyone here will know your business, including, quite possibly, the person you're here to find.
0: Toronto Detective Stella Karras joined the investigation and knew she'd be walking on unfamiliar ground.
3: Oh, yeah, there's no sneaking around up there. Everybody knows who belongs there, and strangers are instantly recognized. Like, you will stand out.
0: So Detective Karras wrote a warrant to take DNA from the final Sutherland brother. In late November 2022, Karras, Doyle, Smith, and a forensic tech arrived in Moosonee with their gear for collecting a blood sample.
3: It was very eye-opening just to see how remote we can get up there.
4: For me, being a city boy here, that's the definition of isolation up there.
0: Their mission was to find the last and in many ways the most unlikely brother on their list. A 60-year-old IT guy named George Sutherland. Father, friend, solid citizen. Back in 1983, Sutherland was 21 and living in Toronto. Randy Cota is a retired provincial police officer who lived just down the street from Sutherland in Moosonee.
5: In my policing world, you got to know everybody. You know every couple, and you knew their dogs' names and their kids' names.
6: And if you knew everybody, that means you knew George Sutherland.
5: Yeah, I knew George very well, yeah. I first met him down at the store, down at their only one store in town, and he was a hunting kind of guy, hunting, fishing kind of person. He was easygoing, so I struck up a conversation with him. And
6: suddenly you've made a friend.
5: Yeah, a great friend, probably one of my best friends.
0: At this point, they had been friends for more than 10 years.
7: Oh, I've met him a few times.
0: Randy's wife, Betty Sue.
7: They just seemed really compatible with one another. They had the same interests, you know, with being out on the land and the hunting and that kind of thing. They just loved the river. It was just a really good friendship.
0: Randy says most of their time together was spent outdoors, snowmobiling, hunting, trapping. George, he says, was a quiet guy.
5: He wasn't one to really start up the conversation much. He was more, let's get things done. And if I needed help, he'd come over and help me. And just friends, right? It's a guy you could count on.
0: Sutherland had lived in Moosonee for years. Now divorced, he lived with his grown son and had a steady job.
6: He was an IT guy.
5: An IT guy, yeah. Found out that he was working at one of our child and family services.
0: Even though they were good friends, while Randy was still a cop, he did a check on George's background.
6: You ran his name through the police
5: computer?
6: Absolutely. Because you want to know who you're inviting in.
5: That's right. You never know who you're talking to, right? And anyway, he was clean. Didn't even much as a speeding ticket or a parking ticket.
0: Toronto police learned the same thing.
6: He's not in your files anywhere either.
8: Not in our files. Never had any contact with police from what we could see.
0: Detective Karras went to the provincial police office to set up for the DNA collection. Doyle and Smith, along with two armed local officers, headed to Sutherland's house.
6: He doesn't know you're coming.
8: He doesn't know we're coming.
4: And we get to George's house, and we contain the home front and back. Steve and I knock on the door.
6: What's that like when he opens the door and you see him for the first time?
8: it's a bit surreal because we know why we're there. Once we introduce ourselves, he knows why we're there. We have to be careful of what's going to happen.
6: And lots of people up there have a gun in their house.
8: Pretty much everybody, I would say.
0: George Sutherland wasn't ready for battle. Instead, he invited them in.
8: He's an older gentleman, has glasses, looks fairly distinguished.
6: Looks harmless.
8: He does. And he was very polite when we were at the door.
4: His son is also home. We explained to him who we are, why we're there. We have a DNA warrant for him, and that we are going to be escorting him to the nearest OPP detachment to take his DNA, and he has to come with us in order to facilitate that.
0: If they were right, they were face to face with the killer they'd chased for 40 years. And if they were right, he knew it.
4: The best word that I can use to describe his reaction is stoicism. Stoic. That's his reaction.
6: He doesn't look like a guy who knew this day was coming.
4: No. But his reaction is also not one that I would have expected. I guess to be fair, I didn't know exactly what I was expecting at that point. Speaks to his son briefly, says, I got to go with the police.
6: He puts on his coat and out he goes.
4: That's right.
9: I get a text message from Steve. He's like, we got him. We're coming back. So we're like, holy smoke. So we're jumping up and we're like, we're trying to get everything ready last minute, setting up the camera. Anyway, we got it done.
0: A few minutes later, they were all at the local provincial police station. That's George Sutherland in the orange shirt.
10: How you doing, my man?
11: All right.
0: They pricked his finger and took his blood.
6: Did he say anything?
4: Very little. Very, very little. He has an opportunity to call his lawyer.
10: We'll give you privacy again when you're talking to your lawyer. And we're not going to talk about anything until you talk to your lawyer. So just, you know, we want you to talk to your lawyer first before we have any discussions with you, okay?
9: He was just very compliant, very quiet.
6: And he's just, what, nodding, listening to
9: you? He's just nodding. And then, you know, we asked, do you have any questions? Is there anything you want to ask of us? No.
11: So based on the last advice that we've given, you remain silent.
0: No results yet, of course, so also no cause to hold Sutherland. He went home. Detectives headed back to Toronto to wait for the DNA results and to wonder, he was so cooperative. What if it's not him? Maybe they got something wrong.
6: What's the plan B if the DNA comes back and it isn't George Sutherland?
8: I didn't even want to think of it, but I mean, we would be right back into the investigation and we probably wouldn't be any closer than we were because we'd be looking for, again, another ghost.
0: George Sutherland was back home, a free man. Very soon, he did something that would send detectives rushing back to Moosonee.
5: And I said, wow, you're telling me the truth, right? And his tears are coming down his face, and I just was in a state of shock.

0: On November 23rd, 2022, Toronto police flew home from Moosonee, wondering about the fate of their case. George Sutherland had returned to his house. The very next day, he reached out to someone he'd known for a decade, an ex-cop named Randy Cota. Randy was busy dealing with his own family concerns when George texted him.
1: Our grandchildren were going out on the train, and it was about shortly after 4 o'clock in the afternoon. The train leaves at 5. So I got a text message and said, I need you over here. So I messaged him back, and I said, hey, you know, our doctor was here. I had a stiff shoulder, and my doctor was giving me a cortisone shot.
0: Randy would soon be resetting his priorities because his pal George messaged again. He really wanted Randy to come over. So Randy told his wife he had to go see what George wanted.
1: So I told Betty I got to get going, and then she was on me about the train because we didn't want the kids to miss the train to go back out.
2: Because you only got one car and you're going to go over to George's.
1: That's right.
0: Randy got in the truck and drove over.
1: So he called me in. So I came in and we pulled a chair over. We were about this same distance as you and I. And he said, I've done some things I'm not very proud of.
2: You're thinking, where is this going?
1: Yeah, well, I said to him, I said, well, join the club. You know, we've all done things we're not very proud of. And he says, well, he said, I did some break and enters in Toronto. I said, okay. And I said, well, how long ago was this? And he says, 40 years ago. I said, why are you confessing this stuff to me? And he said, well, Toronto police came and took my DNA. And I said, George, Toronto police doesn't come and get your DNA for break and enter 40 years ago. And so now it's the cop thing kicking in. And he says, no, he says, I did some really, really bad things. So I just shut up and listened. And he says, well, I was in a house and I was stealing jewelry and to pawn it. And I come out of the kitchen and this woman come out of a room. It was dark. And I grabbed a knife and I held her at knife point, took her into her room. I raped her and then I stabbed her to death. And I just was in a state of shock. And
2: just like that, he confesses.
1: Yeah. But he says it gets worse. And I said, George, it can't get any worse. He says, yeah, about 3-4 months later, he said, I was in stealing jewelry and same thing happened. A woman confronted me and I held her at knife point and she saw my face. So I stabbed her to death. And I said, wow. I said, you're telling me the truth, right? And his tears are coming down his face. And he says, yeah, I'm very ashamed of what I've done. And it's been a long time. He says, I don't know what I should do. And my phone's buzzing like crazy because Betty wants the truck to get the kids to the train. I said, listen, just stay put. Don't talk to nobody. Don't answer the phone. Don't answer the door. I'll be right back. I got to go get the kids on the train. So I came back here, and Betty met me at the steps wanting the keys to the truck.
3: And Randy came home, and he had this look on his face. It was like a look of despair.
1: And I said, holy, you're not going to believe what just happened.
3: And so he told me that George had confessed to 2 murders. And at that point, it didn't really compute with me, I'll be honest with you. It was just kind of like, I looked at him, oh, really? Like, oh, wow.
2: You'd never have thought anything like that of George in a million years.
3: No, never. Like, he comes from incredibly loving family, like really good people.
2: You ever see anything in George that made you nervous or uncomfortable?
3: No.
2: You ever hear of him making anybody else uncomfortable?
3: Never.
0: After they got the kids to the train, it began to sink in.
3: I said, Randy, I said, my concern is that he's going to hurt himself.
1: She looked at me and she says, you know, he's going to kill himself.
0: Randy Cota did not hesitate. He called his old boss at the provincial police. And soon, Inspector Sean Glassford's phone rang.
4: So when I got that phone call, we decided we needed to arrest George Sutherland as fast as possible. He's now confessed to killing two women. has firearms. Emotions are high. There are people that he lives with. It needed to be done. And talking with Toronto Police, we came up with a plan.
0: Then when they talked with Randy, the plan changed.
1: And I said, you don't need helicopters. You don't need tactical teams. I can get them. I'll talk to them. Yeah.
0: But would it work?

0: Detective Steve Smith was at his daughter's hockey game when he learned the killer of Susan Tice and Aaron Gilmore might finally be brought to justice.
1: I got a call from the provincial police that stated that George Sutherland had admitted to the two murders to an ex-provincial police officer in Moosonee. And at that point, we were going to have to arrest him.
0: Back up in Moosonee, that ex-provincial police officer was George Sutherland's longtime buddy, Randy Cota. And he had some thoughts about how to arrest his friend George.
2: And I said, you don't need helicopters, you don't need tactical teams.
3: You say to him what? I'll do it.
2: I said, you know, I can get him. I'll talk to him. Yeah. I'll get him to turn himself in.
0: Randy headed back to George's house. With a team of police officers parked nearby, but just out of sight.
3: So you knock on the door again.
2: Mm-hmm.
3: He answers it.
2: Yeah. You come upstairs and sat down in the same two chairs, and I said, George, I gotta talk. And I said, there's two families here that have gone through hell, and you've had 40 good years. And I said, it's time to do the right thing, man. It's time to give those families, you know, their time. And he says, what do you want to do? I says, you didn't turn yourself in. You're going to do it tonight. He says, tonight? And I said, yeah, right now. And he looked at me for about 2-3 seconds. And he says, okay. So I walked him out to the end of the road and just waved, like, that's the cruiser. And he turned their lights on and headlights on. And two police officers get out of the car and so handcuffed him to the front. And they walked him

0: almost look like a fool. You feel like a fool. Like, how in the world did you not see this, you know?
1: You a cop. You got a murderer right under your nose.
0: Right under my nose. In my house. It's a tough one. But do what you gotta do.
1: You say you do what you gotta do like it's nothing. But it's not nothing.
0: But there's a line. There is nothing to do but to just do what's right, right? And I feel for those families.
2: One of the highlights of my career, being able to tell the families that after 40 years, we knew who killed their loved ones.
3: Aaron's brother Sean was watching a football game when Detective Smith called.
4: And Steve sort of said, do you have a minute to talk? I said, yeah, sure, absolutely. And all he said was, we got him. You know, I'm standing in the middle of Yonge Street, which is one of the busiest streets here in Toronto, and I just broke down in tears. It's like screaming tears, alternating back and forth, and just... like 40 years of waiting.
3: Susan Tice's son, Ben, got a similar call.
5: I just went into question mode. How? Why? Who?
1: What are you feeling? Relief? Happiness? Feels like the news of the arrest kind of changed something in you.
5: It did. It had been a really long time. You can't complete the story and the tragic sadness of her death without bringing this individual to justice.
6: Joseph George Sutherland, 61 years of age, of Moosonee, has been charged under the 1983 Criminal Code with two counts of first-degree murder for the deaths of Aaron Gilmore and Susan Tice.
3: George Sutherland had already confessed. The DNA test confirmed it.
2: He's basically the only person in the world that could have left that DNA at the scene.
3: It was justice. It was also justice delayed.
1: There is another way of looking at this, which is the winner in this is George Sutherland, because he got away with murder for 40 years. He lived his life. He got married, had a son. He did what he wanted for 40 years.
7: Right. He lived a life free.
1: He beat the system.
7: He beat the system for quite some time. He did. And, you know, these poor women, they didn't get to live their lives.
1: On the other hand, the rest of his life's going to be awful. So there is that.
7: There is that.
3: George Sutherland pleaded guilty to two counts of second-degree murder and was sentenced to life in prison with the possibility of parole after 21 years, when he'll be 82. He declined our request for an interview, and he wouldn't talk to police either.
1: How he came across Susan Tice and Aaron Gilmore, we're maybe never going to know.
2: Right now, it's still a mystery to us.
1: Other victims? Right now, you don't know of any, but who knows?
2: We're still looking, and we'll continue to look. We'll never completely close this case. If there is anybody else, we will find it.
3: After four decades without her, Ben Tice remembers a canoe trip he took with his mom.
5: She'd buy all the wine in a box, and we would be paddling. And my mom would sit in the middle, and the classic sort of saying of the trip was paddle, paddle, sip, sip, click. And she took some amazing photos.
1: When you go back and read her journals, what do you see? I mean, you're older now than she was when she wrote them.
5: Yes. To read it is my way of keeping her life, her legacy, her essence alive.
3: Aaron Gilmore's father lived long enough to see his daughter's killer arrested in 2022. Her mom, Anna, died 2 years before.
8: You know, there's still anger. I mean, you know, you can't just put all that away and just say, well, it's 40 years ago. It's all good now.
1: Yeah.
8: I mean, it's an excellent result. Don't get me wrong. Mm-hmm. But, you know.
9: Exactly.
1: But it doesn't bring her back.
8: It doesn't bring her back, and it doesn't change what was lost.
9: Yeah.
10: This is the photo that I took of Erin the year before she was killed.

0: on this beach. She loved to come here with her brothers. I always think of her when I come here. I think of her every single day. She was special.
1: You know, I think about her kids playing with my kids. I think about who she would have married. I think about what she would have been doing. I think about celebrations, anniversaries. But then I also think about, you know, she was, you know, my big sister, who would bring a level of joy to everything. And I miss that.
2: Sean still talks to her.
3: And what do you say?
1: We got them. You know what I mean? It's definitely been happier conversations lately. So, yeah.
4: That's all for now. I'm Lester Holt. Thanks for joining us.
5: Driving into that property, it just hit me like a ton of bricks. How that was just the perfect place.
6: The perfect place for a murder.
5: Perfect place for a murder.
7: How do you live without her? I mean, your parents are your world.
8: Nobody expected a mother of three to be murdered sleeping in her home.
9: And we called the usual suspects. Her husband, they were going through a contentious divorce.
10: You've got a man who's there on the property when she's being murdered.
8: Yep. We looked intensely at him.
9: We knew from the get-go we wanted to bring in her sister. Was she involved?
11: There was jealousy and competition between the sisters.
8: We just thought, somebody's going to talk.
10: That is one powerful secret.
8: Absolutely.
7: That kind of hits you out of nowhere. I was absolutely shocked. I mean, heartbroken.
4: I'm Lester Holt, and this is Dateline.
2: Here's Andrea Canning with Window of Opportunity.
12: Rockford, Michigan, perched on the Rogue River just north of Grand Rapids, is an outdoorsman's paradise. But this peace is fragile, easily pierced by one troubling phone call. The kind of call that often begins a story like this.
11: Renee didn't meet up with a friend that she was supposed to go to a craft fair with.
12: It was a Saturday afternoon in the summer of 2006.
11: So this friend called Renee's dad and said, Renee never doesn't show up. Something's wrong.
12: Renee Pagel's father jumped in his car and drove over to his daughter's house. What he found inside her bedroom was something no parent should ever have to see.
13: Emergency, can I help you?
14: My daughter, we just found her in bed. And she's got a lash on her arm and she's all bloody.
15: She's not conscious.
14: Is she
15: breathing?
14: No, I don't think so.
12: 41-year-old Renee Pagel was dead. Her father tried to make sense of what he was seeing.
15: She's cold to the touch?
14: Yeah, I think she's gone.
15: Okay, so we'll be on the way.
12: On his way was Detective E.J. Johnson of the Kent County Sheriff's Department.
8: I think he was just shocked, obviously, to find his daughter laying in this bed.
12: At first, her father wondered if it was a medical complication. He told authorities Renee was recovering from major surgery. The story behind that operation will tell you a lot about her. Renee was a nurse and loved nursing so much, she decided to teach it. She noticed one of her students, Caitlin Saliot, had taken a particular interest in kidney disease.
16: My dad had been diagnosed and had kidney failure, and I just wanted to know as much as possible on it.
12: Renee learned that Caitlin's dad was on a waiting list for a new kidney and out of the blue, asked for his number.
17: Are you thinking, why?
16: Yes, why? Why does she want to know this? And she said she wanted to see if she could be a possible match.
17: What in the world were you thinking when she said that to you?
16: Total shock, really shocked. I think I ran and called my dad on his on the bus, school bus, heading back to my school, calling him and letting him know.
17: You probably have to pinch yourself that somebody would do that.
16: Yeah, a complete stranger to my dad. A complete stranger would offer up part of herself for him.
17: To save him.
16: To save him.
12: Renee was a match, and the weekend before the surgery was her 41st birthday. Her good friend Chris Crandall decided to throw Renee a surprise party.
17: We were going to meet at the carnival at 1 o'clock, and the plan was then to walk up the street to my house and cool off. She came, and everybody else had taken off and gone up to my house and gotten everything ready. And Renee and I did a cherry pit spitting contest together, and I kicked her butt.
18: This must be a Michigan thing, right? Cherry spitting?
17: Yes. She walked in my front door, and everyone's waiting in the other room, and she came out. We totally surprised her. We totally got her, and it was so fun. It was so fun. It was the day before she went in to the hospital.
12: Renee's daughter, Sarah, was 7 years old at the time.
19: You might not remember this, but did you realize what a selfless thing your mom was doing by donating the kidney?
7: I don't think I understood until I was a lot older. But after I did, you know, that's something that's really impactful, too, to realize that was the type of person she was.
12: Renee's friends remember back then Sarah was aware something scary was happening.
17: Sarah had such a sensitive heart, and Renee was so concerned about Sarah. She was nervous about her mom going into the hospital, and she just sat on the couch and was just quiet.
12: Laura Beach is a childhood friend who was particularly close with Renee's daughter. At the party, Renee asked Aunt Laura to reassure Sarah.
11: She called me into the bedroom, and she said, Aunt Laura, tell Sarah that you will watch over me when I have my surgery. And I said, Sarah, I promise you I will take care of your mommy. I couldn't keep that promise.
7: I do remember that very well, you know, because I was really scared. I had no idea what was going on. And she just said, you know, no matter what happens, like, you have so many people that love you.
19: So she just was preparing for anything that could happen, but wanted you to know that you were loved and taken care of. I'm sorry, I know how hard this is.
12: Renee and her husband Michael were separated, so Sarah and her younger siblings went to stay with their dad while Renee went in for surgery. 4 days later, Renee went home to recuperate. It was just 2 days after that when Detective E.J. Johnson was pulling up to her house.
20: What happens as you arrive on the scene?
8: I just saw a lot of police cars. Everybody was out here towards the road, and they had taped it off just to secure the scene so that way no one's in and out. They're going to wait for us detectives to get here.
12: Officers on the scene told him the deceased woman's name.
20: Did you know Renee?
8: I knew of Renee. We were actually the past few weeks praying for a member at the church, my church, that was getting a kidney transplant, and she was the one that was donating.
20: Oh, wow. So how did you feel when you realized that there was that connection there?
8: Well, I was pretty shocked by it because the daughter of the gentleman that received the kidney was at my house at a youth activity. They were doing a swim party at my place.
12: That's right. In this small town where there were lots of connections, Caitlin, the nursing student, was at Detective Johnson's house as he was responding to the call. What he saw told him right away this was no complication from surgery, no medical calamity. This was murder.
21: Coming up.
8: When I walk into the bedroom, I see Renee laying sideways on the bed, and I was seeing blood all over, just a lot of lacerations and cuts.
17: It's just etched in my mind forever. I ran out of the house, fell in a fetal position, just screamed.
11: Complete shock.
8: I felt almost immediately it was somebody that had an absolute hate for Renee.

0: Before he ever set foot at the crime scene, Detective E.J. Johnson had been praying for Renee Pagel. She just donated a kidney to a member of his church.
1: Did you feel right away, just with that church connection, that I need answers
2: Absolutely.
1: For this family?
2: Yeah.
0: In his call to 911, Renee's father had mentioned the surgery as a possible explanation for her death. But he also reported seeing cuts on her arm.
3: She has laceration on her wrist, you said?
4: Not on her wrist, on the upper part of her arm.
2: When I got up here, I was just told that the father thought it was a potential suicide, but she did have a major surgery. But what happened was, is one of the deputies took a photograph of her. So I looked at that photograph and saw numerous wounds on Renee. So I knew it was more than a suicide, more than a complication. It was going to be a murder.
0: The detective went in to see it with his own eyes. Renee had been stabbed more than once.
2: When I walk into the bedroom, I see Renee laying sideways on the bed, and I was seeing blood all over the bedding. Then I started looking at her arms and then around her head and face, and just a lot of lacerations and cuts.
5: Was it just exceptionally horrific?
2: Absolutely. It's one of the scenes that probably that I've been to that was pretty extreme where it comes to the stabbing.
0: As word spread among Renee's friends, they were in disbelief. Renee Pagel was a respected nurse, a passionate teacher, a generous friend. Just a week earlier, Chris had thrown her that surprise party.
6: It's just etched in my mind forever. Laura called me, and she said her words to me were, "Chris, Renee is dead." And my mom can tell you, I ran out of the house, fell on her front lawn in a fetal position, just screamed.
7: Complete shock. Like, to see it on the news and see her picture. Like, I'd seen her just before she left the hospital. And 3 days later, we find out. Shocking.
0: Her student, Caitlin, could only think of Renee's generosity. It's what everyone remembers.
1: Sounds to me like she just loved everyone.
6: I know people say this when someone dies, that, oh, they were a saint. She really was like, she gave and gave. And the stories that have come out about how she went above and beyond to show kindness and grace. I just often say she was Jesus in skin. Was she perfect? No, but she was so generous.
0: Childhood friend Laura Beach remembers Renee's firm commitment to her Christian faith.
8: Religion was a very important part of her life, her relationship with God.
9: It was in her DNA for sure. She was leaving for Africa on a mission trip, and when Renee left, her mom started sobbing, and she said, "I just don't know where she gets this from. I just don't know where she gets this from."
0: Joy Shaner met Renee in college.
9: Day one, we became thick as thieves. First words out of her mouth when I met her is, "I can't wait to get married. I can't wait to have kids."
1: Really? She told you that on the first day?
9: That was her main goal at that time. And I was like, well, let's just get through nursing school first.
1: One thing at a time.
9: Yes. We clicked. We talked every day. I drove her back and forth to school. We studied. We spent a lot of time together.
0: Detective Johnson already knew Renee was a well-liked person. Now he needed to put his investigative hat on to figure out who would want her dead. He took a closer look at the crime scene.
1: What are you noticing right away as far as things that are obvious?
2: It was a brutal murder scene. There was blood on the walls, blood on the lamps, blood on the ceiling. But other things I noticed was a jewelry box with jewelry still in it. I noticed some money on a counter or one of her dressers that wasn't missing. So right away I'm thinking, didn't appear to be a robbery.
1: Did it look to you like Renee had fought back at all? Could you tell?
2: Looking at Renee, I could see defensive wounds on her hand. Specifically one defensive wound that went through her hand. Then when you dove more into it, you could see on her on her heel of her foot was a large laceration, like she was kicking and she was pushing away from the suspect.
0: The coroner's report said she had been stabbed more than 50 times. Someone wanted to make sure Renee was dead.
1: This looks personal, the fact that there's that many stab wounds.
2: I felt almost immediately it was somebody that had an absolute hate for Renee, a rage that was built up. These stab wounds were from somebody, in my opinion, that really had a deep hate for her.
0: But who? The question would occupy the investigators and her friends for a lot longer than anyone could have imagined.
10: Coming up, investigators start with Renee's soon-to-be ex-husband. Where was he the night of the crime?
1: His alibi wasn't exactly rock solid.
2: No, I mean, you're sleeping in the front room with your kids and your mom's in the back bedroom. That's not an alibi.
10: When Dateline continues.

0: The investigation into Renee Pagel's murder was only hours old when the news had to be broken to her then 7-year-old daughter, Sarah, and Sarah's 2 siblings, Joel and Hannah.
1: How did you learn what had happened, and do you remember what you were told?
2: Yeah, I remember I was at my Aunt Nancy's house, so my dad's sister's house, and we were just told, like, right there in, like, the living room that, you know, she passed away.
1: Did life kind of stop in that moment?
2: I mean, it's definitely something you don't forget. Either, you know, that moment, like, I don't think I'll ever forget.
0: Sarah says she isn't even sure when she learned how her mother died. The adults around her shielded her from the details.
2: We didn't realize kind of the situation until I was at least around 13, 14. And so it wasn't something that it was like since she passed, we were dealing with that. At least in my eyes, that wasn't something I comprehended.
0: Young Sarah didn't understand the circumstances of her mother's death, just like she'd known little about her parents' pending divorce. Renee and Michael Pagel had been separated for a year before she died.
2: We were very sheltered from that. I don't have any bad memories of them when she was together. You know, I didn't understand what was going on at that point in time either, so I never felt like they didn't still love us and they didn't still care about each other either.
1: So they were doing good co-parenting.
2: Yeah, everything always felt very civil.
0: Her mom worked long hours nursing and teaching, so Sarah says her dad was more the at-home parent.
2: We all lived on a farm together, and I would wake up at 6 in the morning with my dad, and we'd go ride the horses and take care of everything on the farm.
1: You would sometimes call him a Disney dad? Is that right?
2: Yeah. We liked to go on trips all the time. We'd go to, like, Great Wolf Lodge, and, I mean, yeah, he was a good dad.
3: He loved those kids. I can still hear him calling Sarah and Hannah his little princess. He would always refer to them as princess, princess. No, he loved those children. He totally loved those kids.
0: Michael's love for his kids was obvious. And at the beginning, at least, so was the love between Michael and Renee.
1: What made them a good couple?
3: They both had a very strong faith. He, too, wanted to start a family. They just seemed like they were meant to be.
1: The perfect match.
3: The perfect match.
0: But like many marriages, it wasn't perfect for long. And friends say they saw cracks of resentment appear.
4: She was the worker. She was the breadwinner. And he had backed off a little bit on his full-time work. And he stayed home and was able to play with the kids. And I know there was a little bit of tension there.
3: I assumed the pressure of 3 small children, and Renee was not only working full-time, she was working 2 extra part-time jobs. So I assumed, you know, pressure of life, no big deal, you know, they'll get past it.
0: But they didn't, and a few months shy of their 10th anniversary, Michael had moved out. As the divorce details were worked out, the children split their time between 2 parents.
1: Were you at that point sort of going back and forth, I guess, between houses?
2: Yeah.
1: And did you ask, like, why are we not all under one roof?
2: I guess that was something I never really asked specifically. It was just having 2 houses.
0: The night Renee died, Michael had all 3 kids with him at his house not too far away. His mom was staying with them to help out. Detectives headed over to talk to Michael right away.
5: We knock on the door, and Michael's mother, Patricia Pagel, answers the door. We ask, hey, is Michael around? And she says, no, he's at a meeting. And she gave us about a half hour, 45 minutes, that he'll be back at home.
0: Detectives didn't say anything to her about Renee. Instead, they wanted Patricia to tell them about the night before.
5: She stated that they had the kids that night, all 3 of them. They were just having a bonfire, just hanging out, just doing the normal family stuff. During the evening, the kids were sleeping in the front room, having a fort night or a pillow night or something like that, where they were all sleeping in the front room, where she said Michael slept with them.
0: Patricia told the detectives she recalled waking up in the middle of the night.
5: She remembers getting up one time during the night and seeing Michael sleeping in the living room. I said, well, was there any other activity that you remember, any other sounds or anything going on? And she said, yeah, she remembered the door sometime during the night opening and closing. And she said maybe it was for the dog.
1: His alibi wasn't exactly rock solid.
5: No, I mean, you're sleeping in the front room with your kids and your mom's in the back bedroom. That's not an alibi. I mean, who knows? You could get up, you could move around, and they're never even going to know. She's sleeping, she's elderly, the kids are very young and sleeping. You have plenty of opportunity to leave.
0: While they were talking to his mother, Michael returned home. Detective Johnson broke the news to him that Renee was dead. But because it was a murder investigation, he didn't reveal any details.
5: We're not sure if it was from, you know, the surgery or what was going on. I need to talk to you.
1: Did you tell him that being just purposely a little cagey?
5: Yes.
1: Because you knew it wasn't from the surgery.
5: I knew that, yeah.
0: After a brief conversation, police hurried back to the crime scene. For now, there was work to do there and another man to talk to. Someone close to the victim and someone who was at Renee's house that night.
6: Coming up.
1: You found yourself in the center of a murder investigation.
7: Yeah.
6: Questions for Renee's tenant, Mike.
8: We went at him. We went at him pretty hard.

0: After talking to Renee Pegel's soon-to-be ex-husband, Detective E.J. Johnson headed back to the home where she'd been brutally stabbed. The property was still being searched for clues and evidence. There was a curious object discovered by deputies outside, an orange flashlight found in the grass behind the house. Detective Bill Marks says investigators had a hunch it had been left there by whoever killed Renee.
1: Why were you convinced that the killer had dropped the flashlight?
2: The flashlight, it was clean. It wasn't dirty. There was no signs it had been outside for a long period of time. So we were pretty convinced that whoever had it had recently left it there. It was in some taller grass, kind of out in a field, a place that if it was dropped before, you would expect that it would be sun-faded, it would be have been rained on, things like that. And we didn't find any of that.
0: The instinct would later prove right. But for now, there was somebody they needed to talk to. Renee had a tenant, Mike Decker. He rented an apartment above Renee's horse barn.
1: Where was he when this murder happened?
3: He was at home.
0: 30 or so yards away from Renee's bedroom.
3: An apartment unattached from the house. He doesn't have any windows or anything at his apartment. It's just a door with a window facing towards the rear. He said he was home all night, just hanging out and didn't hear anything or didn't see anything.
0: Mike Decker said he had no idea what happened. But at this stage of the investigation, everyone was a potential suspect.
3: You were on the property when this happened. So we are going to be looking at you. We are going to be talking to you. And he was getting a little testy and probably frustrated.
1: Did you think anything seemed off with Mike at all? Because some of Renee's friends kind of describe him as odd.
3: Well, he was odd. I mean, he was living above, technically, a horse stalls. I mean, it's an apartment, but he was living in this. He's a grown man. He really didn't have a job. No relationships that we were aware of. So that is a little odd.
1: It seems that if you look at Mike Decker's alibi, it's pretty weak.
3: His alibi is pretty weak. There's nobody accounting for him. There's nothing that says he didn't go next door and do this to Renee.
0: Decker agreed to give his DNA and fingerprints and consented to a search of the apartment. The deputies took his computer and three knives for testing. Then, as they spoke to family and friends in Renee's circle, a story emerged. Renee's sister Michelle thought Mike Decker was interested in Renee.
3: There was talk from Michelle. She did insinuate that they might have been involved with one another.
0: Friends also mentioned he was having financial troubles.
3: There was talk from Joyce that Mike Decker wasn't paying his rent on time or that he was late.
0: When they heard all that, investigators asked him to come down to the station for a more detailed interview.
3: It's one of those things that the book is wide open with him and that you've got to start flipping the pages of, all right, no, this is not the reason why he would do it or wouldn't do it. We want to look at it all.
1: You found yourself in the center of a murder investigation.
4: Yeah, not fun. And especially when things weren't going very well in your life to begin with.
1: Was this a time in your life where you were a little down on your luck?
4: It was one of the lower points in my life. I was downsized out of a job, and then this happened a few months later. So it added a whole lot of chaos to my personal life.
0: A personal life that was being examined in a four-hour interrogation.
1: What do you all talk about for 4 hours?
4: Reminds me of TV, the good cop, bad cop scenario at times. But it just, you know, verifying my story, wanted to, some of those accusations that were false about me, that they wanted to really thoroughly question me about that.
1: You mean like the romantic connection?
4: And those kind of things there that were so untrue.
0: One of the rumors was that Renee had turned him down.
1: One of the friends had said something about that you had asked Renee out for pizza and that she didn't want to go and that perhaps there was something more.
4: Yeah, nothing. Nothing like that.
1: So it never happened?
4: There was a time, maybe a month before she was murdered, that she was having a stressful time. And I said, hey, let's just grab a pizza, you know, let's go out there, take the kids. Type thing as a friend would do for someone going through a hard time.
0: An offer, he says, Renee never took him up on. Investigators also wanted to know about his financial woes and if they caused any issues with his landlord, Renee.
4: I was struggling being unemployed. It was tough. So working odd jobs there. So I wasn't always paying full rent at time, but I was up to date with her at that moment.
1: Was Renee, did she ever get frustrated with you?
4: I don't know. I'm sure she did, but she also knew the circumstance that I was in too, and we communicated.
0: At the crime scene, the detectives noted there was no forced entry. They heard he'd been in the house more than once. Another reason to look at Mike Decker.
3: Mike Decker was familiar with the home, familiar with the kids, the layout. You know, he, I believe, even had a key to the home.
0: Decker said it was true, but insisted that was all above board, too.
4: There were times if they needed someone to watch the kids, especially after Mike moved out, then I would babysit the kids and watch them for her.
1: Apparently, Renee had told a friend that sometimes you would walk into the house without permission, which got her a little upset.
4: That never happened.
0: Kelly Konski, then an assistant prosecutor for Kent County, got involved in the investigation early on. She thought Decker and his denials needed to be thoroughly investigated.
1: Why did you feel that way?
5: Because he's the only one on the property. At the time of the incident, we had heard from one or more witnesses that he had asked Renee out to dinner, may have gone to Pizza Hut with her one time, and that was there were some inconsistencies on that. You can't ignore it. So we went at him. We went at him pretty hard.
6: Coming up.
7: She said, just make sure you stay clear of him.
6: Bad blood between Renee and her brother-in-law.
5: He was supposed to be the best man in their wedding, and he backed out.
3: There was a scratch on his arm that we documented.
5: Was very suspicious of him.
6: When day

0: Investigators were suspicious of Renee's tenant, Mike Decker.
1: So police took three of your knives, a full body photo, your computer to search, a buccal swab, footprints, and they searched your car.
2: Right.
1: So this is a lot.
2: Yeah.
1: You are now a person of interest in this case.
2: Mm-hmm.
1: How are you handling this?
2: I was labeled as a person of interest, sure, but I had nothing to hide, so I'll cooperate as best I can with them.
0: Mike answered their questions for hours and then went over it all again, hooked up to a polygraph machine 2 days later.
1: Did they put you through the ringer?
2: They did their job. I mean, polygraph test wasn't fun.
1: Did the police straight up ask you, did you kill Renee?
2: In the polygraph.
1: And what did you tell them?
2: No. I didn't.
0: He passed the lie detector test, and the more they looked, the less they found. The rumors about their romantic connection weren't true.
3: We found zero to connect him to that murder. We found no motive. We found no reason why he would be involved in this.
0: It appeared that he and Renee got along fine.
4: She liked Mike a lot. Mike pretty much kept to himself. He was an excellent tenant, a nice guy.
0: In fact, Renee seemed to get along with everybody. So it was unusual, alarming even, when detectives heard about another man who friends said Renee did not get along with.
4: She just basically told me that she didn't like him. And it wasn't like her to say she didn't like a human being. That was very out of character for Renee.
0: The man was her brother-in-law, Beau Pagel.
1: Had Beau ever said or done anything to Renee that was of concern?
5: She just would say, I just don't get good vibes from him.
4: I remember at her wedding reception, she told me Beau was going to be there, and she said, just make sure you stay clear of him.
1: Renee had told people that she felt very uncomfortable around Beau.
3: Yeah, we heard a lot of that. He didn't like her, which was another reason to be suspicious of him. He was supposed to be the best man in their wedding, and he backed out, according to the people that we talked to and family members. So, there was some bad blood there.
6: When they were married, Beau was upset by it, did not approve of Renee, and cut off the relationship, any relationship with Michael.
0: Joyce says Renee didn't want anything to do with Beau.
4: She was afraid of her daughters ever being alone with Beau. She never wanted her daughters to ever be alone with him.
0: Friends say the animosity between the two got so bad that when Beau's wife unexpectedly died, Renee jumped to a dark conclusion.
5: After she passed away, Renee said, I think Beau killed her.
1: Really?
5: I think Beau poisoned her.
1: She said that to you?
5: She said that to me.
0: That sure got the attention of the detectives. They drove out to talk to him a week after the murder.
1: What's his demeanor like?
6: He's surprised that we're there, but he wants to talk to us and kind of gives us the same statement of, I didn't like Renee. I didn't think she was right for Mike. And at that point, we wanted to get his alibi. Where are you at? What were you doing during this time of Renee's death?
1: What is his alibi?
6: He was a trucker. He was on the road, and then he goes home. And then in the morning, he wakes up and goes canoeing or kayaking with his daughter.
0: Beau said he was home in Saginaw, only 2 hours away from the crime scene near Grand Rapids. Detectives thought that was plenty of time to make a round trip during the night.
1: What is your gut telling you as you're talking to Beau?
6: I mean, I thought he was a little odd, but again, he was cooperative and willing to talk to us. And we did ask him when the last time he was in Grand Rapids, because when I was walking around his car, I saw a Grand Rapids Press newspaper in there, so I saw the date on there. I'm like, hey, when was the last time you were there?
0: He told them he had been in Grand Rapids recently, but not on the night of the murder. They pulled up his phone records to track his movements, but
6: there was no activity. So again, that phone didn't really answer what we were looking for, other than there was no activity. So he could have still been over in Grand Rapids and just not using his phone.
1: Or he could have left his phone at home.
6: Yep.
1: This is another alibi that's not rock solid.
6: Absolutely.
0: Before leaving Beau, Detective Johnson took note of something else. Something suspicious.
6: There was a scratch on his arm that we documented. It jumped out, but it was just something that we documented and asked for an explanation for.
0: Beau said his dog had scratched him. But what about Renee's suspicion that Beau had poisoned his wife? Investigators got in touch with the Saginaw County Sheriff's Department. The Saginaw detectives confirmed her death had been from natural causes. So Renee's speculation was off base.
1: There was never any proof of.
6: There was never any proof of that, no.
0: But still.
1: What are you thinking of Beau at this time?
3: Was very suspicious of him.
1: Were you thinking that it's a possibility that Beau killed Renee?
3: I felt strongly that we had to investigate him so that we could either implicate him or eliminate him.
0: One of the people in Renee's orbit sharing stories about Beau was Renee's sister, Michelle. But as they spoke to the sister more and more, her story would take the investigation in a different direction altogether.
7: Coming up.
8: She was so deeply wounded and so hurt.
7: Renee's sister and Renee's husband, how close were they?
9: Did anyone think that there was a possibility that...
8: of her having an affair?
9: Michelle
8: Absolutely.
9: And Michael.
8: Absolutely.
6: We just came out and bluntly asked her, did you do it?

0: 7-year-old Sarah Pagle knew nothing about the murder investigation swirling around her mother's death. But she always knew this.
1: I guess that I never doubted that she loved me. And I think that's something really important, that I never doubted that either my parents loved me.
0: And as a young child, she felt cherished and protected by the only parent she had left, her dad. She says she also felt loved by her mother's family.
2: When it came to your mom's side of the family, who did you mostly spend time with?
1: With her sister and her dad.
2: Michelle?
1: Yeah, Michelle, her dad, Forrest. I'm very close with my Aunt Michelle.
2: Mm-hmm.
1: Yeah, we have a great relationship, I think. I have no idea what I'd do without her, honestly.
0: Aunt Michelle was Renee's older sister. Friends said the sibling dynamic between the two had always been complicated.
3: Michelle loved the kids. She was always a part of, like, Christmases. And I know she went over to Renee's a lot because she did have a good relationship with the kids. But they never did anything just as sisters. They would never go out to eat or go shopping or things that maybe sisters would do.
0: Laura knew the two sisters since childhood.
3: They were so close in age that Michelle would have some friends and maybe they would come over and then Renee would join in and those friends would become Renee's friends. And then Michelle would be left out. So I think there was jealousy and I think there was always that competition between the sisters.
0: But as investigators looked into Renee's murder, a more recent story got their attention. They found out that in Renee's divorce, Michelle had sided with Michael. They asked her about it.
4: She was blunt about the relationship. It's not like she was trying to sugarcoat anything because her sister had died. She was saying there was issues and she believed the majority of the problems were from Renee. You know, whether she was not being patient with Mike, she was expecting too much of Mike. She was pointing at Renee.
2: Her sister's just been murdered and now she's going into details like that?
4: It just seemed like there was not a sisterly connection between the two.
0: But there was more. It came to light that during the divorce, Renee's husband Michael and Michelle talked to each other on the phone. A lot. Sometimes 8 hours a day.
5: It was pretty shocking how much she talked to him.
2: These two were in constant communication.
5: Yeah, I was suspicious of that because, you know, a lot of communication. You know, they seemed pretty close.
0: Renee was not at all happy about her sister's close contact with her ex-to-be.
6: She was so deeply wounded and so hurt, so betrayed by her sister.
2: Did anyone think that there was a possibility that...
6: of her having an affair?
2: Michelle.
6: Absolutely. Absolutely. Yeah, she thought that they had been having an affair.
7: That was her perception, yes. And it took a lot of convincing for me to tell her, no, I truly do not believe they're having an affair.
4: We asked Michelle, we just said, hey, are you having an affair with Michael? And she said, absolutely not.
0: But the rift between the two sisters was deep, and it bothered their mother. She urged her daughters to make peace. So on the day of her kidney surgery, Renee extended an olive branch to Michelle.
7: The day I drove Renee to the hospital, she actually had wrote this beautiful, poignant letter to her sister. It was basically saying, you know, I want to bury the hatchet. You're my sister. Let bygones be bygones. I really want a relationship with you.
0: Laura remembers the first question Renee asked her in the recovery room.
3: I was there when she woke up from her kidney surgery. And the first thing she said to me was, did Michelle come?
8: Mm-hmm.
3: And I said, no. And just tears ran down her cheeks.
2: That's heartbreaking.
0: Heartbreaking for sure. But to homicide investigators, it was something else.
4: I also asked Michelle, did you have anything to do with Renee's death? Did you do it? Again, she denied having any part of that. So we just came out and bluntly asked her.
2: You interviewed Michelle multiple times.
4: Yes.
0: Hopes of any reconciliation between the sisters appeared to die with Renee. Her murder also had a profound effect on Sarah and her siblings, who as children had a difficult time processing the magnitude of their loss.
1: How do you live without her? And so that was just kind of something that I think I was so young I didn't really understand, and I didn't really understand the depth of it. But at the same time, it was something that I had a lot of family there too.
2: Do you remember what you missed about her the most when she was gone?
1: I mean, everything, really. Yeah, I mean, your parents are your world. So losing one was, I mean, yeah, it was very difficult, but I guess just her being there was what I missed most.
2: Just tucking you in or making you breakfast, like the little things?
1: Yeah.
8: Just as Sarah had been in the dark about her parents' divorce, she had no idea about the rumors of an affair between her dad and her Aunt Michelle. But investigators trying to solve a murder were very interested in those details. After checking it out, they quickly concluded the rumors were baseless. There was no romantic relationship.
5: There was nothing in the communications that we had to indicate that it was a romantic relationship. More of a friend relationship. In the end, it looked like what Michelle really wanted was to stay close to him so she could be close to the children.
8: Still, they had been hearing troubling stories about Michael and the pending divorce. Friends said it started with Renee being blindsided.
7: She was served with divorce papers in the middle of teaching. Yep.
2: Like in her classroom?
7: In her classroom.
2: And she actually thought...
7: She was getting flowers. Yes. Mm-hmm.
2: Because it was around Valentine's
7: mm-hmm.
2: Day?
7: Mm-hmm. Mm-hmm.
2: How sad.
7: Terrible. Yeah.
2: That it's the complete opposite.
7: It was a gut punch for sure.
3: She said, you know, he had an opportunity to have it served to me after school or at a different time. But she said, no, he did it right when I was teaching with my class. And he knew how important they were to me and how he could just embarrass me.
8: And it went downhill from there. Chris Crandall says Michael changed as they hammered out the divorce.
6: He would just play mind games with her all the time, tell her they were meeting at McDonald's and not show up, and tell her that, well, that's your fault. You didn't hear what we were going to do.
2: For what reason?
6: I believe it's called gaslighting. He was the master at it. He would make her feel like she was the crazy one.
8: With the divorce looming, Michael, it seemed, could be manipulative, even cruel toward Renee. But was this father of three capable of something much darker?
9: Coming up, Michael and Renee's divorce. Bitter doesn't begin to describe it.
10: He had been told that he was going to have to pay Renee alimony and child support, work harder.
7: He was incensed. I mean, he was livid.
9: When Dateline continues.
8: Friends all agreed Michael Pagel was a great dad who spent a lot of time with the kids while Renee worked. But now they saw his parenting in a different light, an opportunity to cash in and keep the big house he'd convinced Renee to buy.
7: I feel like he had divorce already in works before that they bought that house. He was hopeful he would get the house.
2: From everything I've heard, he didn't want to work. He wanted to raise the kids.
7: Right.
2: And he wanted Renee to support him.
7: Yes. He specifically went back to school to get another degree so that he didn't have to work.
6: He had himself working part-time and had her working 2 to 3 jobs. And so his plan, I believe with every fiber in my being, his plan was to go to court and to have the house, the kids, and $2,000 a month. He had worked to set himself up that way.
2: He wanted alimony.
6: Oh, he wanted
2: child support.
6: He wanted it all. And he believed that he had worked himself into that position.
8: Worked himself into that position, Renee believed, by not working.
3: Renee even said, they base it on your last 3 years. Well, you look back, he's gone part-time or hasn't even worked his last 3 years. And it was just all part of his plan.
8: In the weeks leading up to Renee's murder, things weren't going well for Michael in court.
2: This plan didn't go as planned.
7: No,
2: once
7: it sure did
2: it
7: not.
2: It got into the divorce courts.
7: No, and the judge told Mike, under no uncertain terms, you're going to go get a job and you're going to work full time and you are going to pay child support and Renee is going to stay in the home. And he was incensed. I mean, he was livid. That day Renee came home from her court hearing, she told me she had never seen him so angry in her whole life.
8: Prosecutors Dan Helmer and Kelly Konski, investigating the case, believe this was a turning point.
10: He had been told that he was going to have to pay Renee alimony and child support, work harder, and likely wasn't going to get full custody of the kids like
5: the house.
10: Like he thought of. He filed for divorce thinking Mike's such a great guy, he's going to get X, Y, and Z, and none of that turned out to be true, and it infuriated him.
8: Just weeks after that hearing, Renee was in the hospital for the kidney surgery.
3: I was right there when she woke up, and like I told you, she asked about Michelle. And the next thing she said, is there a sign on my door that says you cannot enter without permission?
8: Renee didn't want Michael anywhere near her.
3: And I said, no. She said, do it, because he's going to try to kill me. He's going to try to put insulin in my IV or something. So I quickly went to the nursing station and I said, you know, Renee wants something put on her door. She's just worried about her ex-husband, you know, coming and hurting her. So they did. They went and put a sign right on her door that said, you know, you cannot enter. And I stayed there. I stayed there with her all Monday. And when I left, that was the last time I saw her.
8: As soon as she was discharged, Renee went to see her kids who were staying with their father. It didn't go well.
6: She called me that night. She was just freaked out. She was so agitated.
8: Renee said Michael greeted her by tossing their youngest daughter at her.
6: And he said, oh, look, Hannah, Mommy's so glad to see you. And she held her hand out and said, Mike, stop. And he threw Hannah at her.
8: Renee said she dropped to her knees to catch her daughter.
3: She was crying, and she said he knew that I had just had surgery and that I couldn't catch her. She said he just wants to hurt me.
8: Detectives wanted to talk to Michael Pagel again. But if he wouldn't answer their questions, they were about to find another way to know exactly what he'd been thinking about Renee.
9: Coming up, hidden deep inside the house, Michael Pagel's secret journals. What would they reveal?
11: In this journaling, you do mention your feelings about Renee, correct?
12: I'm going to instruct you not to answer that question.

0: The women in Renee's circle believed her soon-to-be ex, Michael, was capable of killing her. And apparently Renee had thought the same thing.
1: She went up to my mom and she said, "Mrs. Stoffi, if I end up dead, you'll know Mike did it."
0: Stories like this shot Michael Pagel to the top of the potential suspect list.
2: We weren't completely focused on Michael at first, but he definitely was in our crosshairs.
0: In fact, Detective Johnson had been suspicious of Michael from day one when he and his partner went over to tell him Renee was dead. Before they could say much of anything, he'd handed them a card for his divorce attorney.
2: We start talking to him about, we would like to talk to him about Renee and something had happened to her. And he's basically saying, "Yeah, my lawyer stated that I shouldn't talk to the police."
0: Michael eventually hired a criminal defense attorney to communicate with detectives. Police got a search warrant for his house, but they didn't find anything linking him to the murder. However, they found something else. During the search, a detective tapped on a beam. It sounded hollow. It was. And hidden inside, a number of hard drives with scanned pages of Michael's writings.
2: He had a lot of documenting journal type things with his feelings about Renee. We started going through all these journals.

0: to link him to the crime, but they did have an alibi to pick apart. Remember, it was just his mom saying he'd slept in the living room with the kids the night of Renee's murder.
1: How do you feel about his mom as his alibi?
2: You know, I didn't want to put everything on Michael, you know, so I'm listening. I'm trying to, you know, believe her. But also in the back of my mind, I'm like, yeah, it is his mother. So I'm not quite sure what she's going to say or do to protect or not to protect her son.
0: And investigators saw a hole in the mom's story.
3: She said candidly, well, I did hear the door open, the slider, in the middle of the night about 3 a.m., which we think is in for sure in our range when she was killed. And she thought it was odd, and there were a couple times she heard the door that night, and we thought, well, that's the window.
0: A window of opportunity to commit the crime. They wanted to talk to Michael's mom again, this time on the record. The prosecutors turned to a special legal tool used in Michigan called an investigative subpoena.
3: This investigative subpoena process allows us to, in secret, subpoena people by court order, bring them in, and we use a courtroom, and they have to take the stand, take an oath.
0: Patricia Pagel was served with one of those subpoenas, and the court recorded her questioning.
4: Good afternoon, ma'am. My name is Kelly Konski with the Kent County Prosecutor's Office.
0: The prosecutor wanted to know if Patricia would confirm under oath that she heard the sliding door open and close that night.
4: Did you hear the dog being let out at all?
5: No,
4: that night?
5: I didn't. No.
4: Yeah, you hesitated. Any reason?
5: Pardon?
3: Now she's saying, no, that wasn't correct. I don't remember saying that. I know that the dog went out, but I saw Mike. You know, she put him there.
4: Did you hear anyone open or close the slider? Or anything sounded like the slider once you went to bed?
5: No, I guess I did not.
4: Certainly you could hear that slider if it opened or closed, wouldn't you think?
5: Did I hear it? You know, I cannot say right now. I don't know.
3: She gave him no opportunity to not be there. So now she's covering.
4: All right. This is mine.
0: Finished with Patricia, a few days later, prosecutors used another subpoena to call in Michael for questioning. Through his lawyer, Michael said that certain topics were off limits. The divorce, his relationship with his wife. If they didn't agree to his terms, he would plead the fifth.
1: And then you get nothing.
3: I have nothing. And I agreed only because what choice do I have?
4: Do you remember if you got up at all that night?
6: No.
4: No, you didn't, or no, you don't remember?
6: No, I didn't.
4: Do you remember if the children woke up at any time during the night that night?
6: No.
4: Do you remember if your mom got up for any reason that night that you were aware of?
6: No.
0: The prosecutor kept at it and kept getting very little.
4: You've already told me that you were not at or in Renee's home, either on the 4th, which was a Friday, or the 5th, which is a Saturday, at any time.
6: Yeah, that's correct.
4: Okay. No doubt about that.
6: No doubt.
4: And did you kill her?
6: No.
4: Did you conspire to kill her with anyone else?
6: No.
4: Did you have any knowledge prior to learning that she was dead through the police that she had been killed?
6: No.
4: Has anyone admitted to you that they killed her or knew who killed her?
6: No.
1: How was Michael's demeanor in the questioning?
7: I don't think he ever struck me as somebody that, divorce or not, was going above and beyond to try to help find who killed the mother of his children, his wife. It never was forthcoming, it was almost like pulling teeth to try to get anything out of him.
0: Prosecutors brought Michael back 2 weeks later to ask about the journals discovered by police.
4: It's my understanding you're not going to answer any questions about, you're going to take the fifth regarding the journaling that's on those hard drives. Is that correct?
8: That would be my instruction, Mr. Pagel.
3: When it came in, he acted very cooperative, but when you went to questions like, well, really, you know, didn't you for years write in your journals and diaries that you hated her, you wanted her out of your life, you wanted her gone? He wouldn't answer it.
4: You've confirmed when I called it journaling, there's journaling on one or more of these hard drives by yourself, correct?
6: Correct.
4: In this journaling, you do mention your feelings about Renee, correct?
8: I'm going to instruct you not to answer that question.
4: So what is your response?
9: I assert the fifth is what you should say.
6: I assert the fifth.
4: Okay.
3: Did we think we were going to get a confession from him? No. But I think we had to lock him into a story so then we could work on pulling it apart if it wasn't true. How we acted was suspicious. like he acted like he was covering

0: like he wasn't comfortable with what he was saying, things like that. But, you know, you can't charge on suspicion.
1: Prosecutors didn't have enough to charge Michael Pagel. And despite all the red-hot suspicion, the case was growing ice cold. Months turned into years. Sarah was growing up largely oblivious to the police investigation that had centered on her dad.
2: Did you worry all these years about the fact that your mom's killer was walking free?
3: I mean, yeah, it's something that I think everyone would worry about and wondering, you know, who it was, wondering what happened. But it was something that as I got older, it really felt like there wasn't ever going to be an answer.
1: But Renee's friends were determined that wouldn't happen.
4: Coming up, that orange flashlight found in the grass is about to become a crucial new clue.
2: This is the smoking flashlight.
0: Yep. Kind of is.
5: Yeah.
4: And was someone finally ready to talk?
6: He sent me a friend request, just sort of freaked out. He's reaching out to me again.
4: When

0: Sarah says growing up, her family didn't talk about the murder. But her father, Michael, did talk to them about Renee.
1: He talked about the good times and how we were similar and, you know, our senses of humor and, like, how I loved Christmas and things like that. And it never felt like it was hostile. It never felt like there was any sort of reason, like, you couldn't bring her up or you shouldn't talk about her. That was never, you know, the atmosphere in our house.
2: Did you feel like he did the best he could raising you?
1: Yeah, I do.
2: Were there any milestones that you would celebrate about your mom?
1: Her birthday, when we were younger, when we lived around here, you know, we talked about it. It was like flowers. We did that kind of stuff really with her side of the family. We spent a lot of time with them growing up.
0: Friends remembered Renee, too, at get-togethers and vigils.
3: Kindest, most wonderful person I've ever met and probably will ever meet.
0: But mixed with the good memories was a profound and growing feeling of anger.
4: My prayer is for him to come to a place of confession and repentance.
5: There was zero, zero doubt in my mind. Let me make that absolutely clear. Zero doubt in my mind that Mike Pagel did it.
6: I was so angry because he had taken my best friend, and yet he got to be free. And it was very hard.
0: Joyce carried a sense of guilt about the night Renee was killed.
3: She desperately wanted me to spend the night with her that night so that I could go to an art fair with her the next day, and I couldn't. And I feel so terrible that I didn't pick up those signs. Would he have killed me too? Or would I have deterred him? I don't know. I mean, it goes through my head all the time. I don't know.
0: As time went by without an arrest, Renee's friends did everything they could to keep the case alive.
3: Putting up posters, flyers. We had a Remember Renee night once a month. I met with media.
2: You wanted justice for Renee, and you weren't going to stop until you all got it.
3: I did want justice for Renee. I did want that.
0: Susan Samples reported the story for years at the NBC affiliate in Grand Rapids.
7: There was outrage when no one was arrested, and everybody knew it was the husband, but they couldn't make the case. From a news perspective, it was a huge story, of course. But as the years went on, you know, people's interest goes elsewhere to some degree in the news, but her friends wouldn't let us forget it.
0: And they wouldn't let investigators forget either. Detective Johnson remembers hearing weekly from Chris, like it was her job.
8: Chris Crandall would call you and say, hey, what's going on with the case?
5: I just felt this passion inside of me to fight. And people would say to me, Chris, you just need to stop. You just need to let the police handle it and step back.
0: But that she couldn't do. Instead, she set up a Facebook page asking for tips to help find Renee's killer.
9: A Facebook page saying who killed Renee Pagel. I mean, she has been her own little private detective and zealot, you know, over the years to keep the case alive.
0: In her mind, Michael was the only suspect, and she was fearless in calling him out.
5: Yeah, hello. On the website, we called him the only suspect. I did multiple interviews with local media, made it very clear.
0: Chris and other friends started mailing Michael handwritten cards with verses from the Bible. Chris says he didn't appreciate getting scripture through the mail.
10: I mean, he could say, hey, you're harassing me.
5: Well, his family came against us. I was never afraid. It's like, if you want to come after me for harassing you by sending you scripture cards, because you know what, buddy? I really might be the only person on this planet who really does care about where you spend eternity, truly. And I am sending him scripture cards so that he will see the truth.
10: Where is his eternity?
5: Right now, unless he comes clean, he's going to hell. That's what my Bible says, and I believe it's true.
0: Michael Pagel and the kids left Rockford, eventually settling in Saginaw, away from prying eyes, scripture cards, and news reports.
1: I moved around a lot as a kid, and it was always something it made it hard to find a home with that kind of thing, you know, out there. So yeah, it took a while to really understand what they were doing.
11: As a young teenager, Sarah became aware of the internet campaign against her dad.
12: What kind of toll did it take on you?
1: I mean, it was definitely difficult. It really prevented me really from talking about my mom to my friends, and because I didn't want any questions, and if anyone looked anything up online or their parents did, then it would be my dad's face there. And so when stuff like that would come out, it was very hard.
11: Assistant Prosecutor Kelly Konski had never forgotten this unsolved murder.
9: This case, it never went away. I always wanted to work this case again. I knew there would come a time. My boss was ready to open one of the cold cases. He asked me to look at it and decide which one. And, I just always wanted to solve Pagel.
11: 12 years after her murder, investigators dusted off boxes full of evidence and reports. It was 2018, and Bill Marks was the new lead detective.
13: We really tried to start from a fresh perspective. We wanted to start from the beginning and not focus on any certain person. We took a step back. We looked at every single person who was involved in the case, everybody that was named, and really tried to work through each one of them individually and see if they could possibly be a suspect.
2: Anything with the evidence that jumped out at you that maybe had been missed?
13: Nothing initially.
11: But then he spotted something that warranted another look.
13: As we worked through it, we did find an orange flashlight that was thought to have been tested in the past and wasn't.
11: The orange flashlight investigators discovered behind the house the morning after the murder. It would take eagle-eyed assistant prosecutor Dan Helmer to make an interesting connection. Get this. In an old evidence photo of Michael Pagel taken at his house, Helmer noticed a very similar flashlight in the background. But this one was blue.
2: You did a little investigating, and it turns out these flashlights have something in common.
14: They came in a two-pack that year, one of which was an orange and blue combination, which is the colors we had. And the batteries were actually from the same lot number.
2: This is the smoking flashlight.
9: Yep, kind of is.
14: Yeah. Well, what was important for us is it puts Mike there either that night or right around there, and he had no reason to be at that home. No reason.
11: It was an interesting piece of the puzzle, but still not enough for an arrest. With her online posts, Chris was still asking, who killed Renee? And one day, out of the blue, someone wanted to talk to her on Facebook. It was Michael's brother.
15: Bo. He sent me a friend request, and I saw it, and I just sort of freaked out. I didn't respond to it, slept on it the next day. He's reaching out to me again.
11: Could it be that Bo had information about the murder of Renee after all?
16: Coming up.
2: So Bo just cracks this case wide open.
9: Yeah, I had to hold myself down.
17: There was like a rag, and there was a knife in the rag.
2: That is one powerful secret he was keeping.
13: Absolutely.

0: More than a decade after Renee Pagel's murder, detectives were taking another crack at her cold case. At the same time, her close friend Chris got a message on Facebook from Michael's brother, Beau. Chris hadn't met the guy, but she knew he and Renee never got along, and that Beau had been looked at as a potential suspect. Now, out of the blue, he wanted to talk.
1: Hi, this is Chris Crandall.
0: Unbeknownst to Beau, police asked Chris to record the conversation, and she sure did. Right from the start, he made it clear he was calling to talk about his brother.
2: First off, I want to apologize. You guys are absolutely 100% right about Mike and how he is.
1: Oh.
2: He fooled us all.
1: Oh.
2: He's a liar.
3: What did he say to you?
1: Well, he just said Mike was starting to lose it.
0: Chris quickly cut to the chase.
1: I said, so why are you calling me? Well, something needs to be done. And I said, well, I agree. I mean, you know what I believe. Do you believe he killed Renee?
2: I don't know. I will. I don't know for certain, but I will tell you this. I would not defend him now.
0: Beau said his brother Michael had turned on him.
2: For whatever reason, in his drunk, warped mind, he thinks I am out to get him, and he tells everybody this. And he carries a loaded gun on him all the time.
0: Chris steered the conversation back to the information she needed.
1: Who do you think killed Renee?
2: I got no clue, to tell you the truth. I couldn't tell you.
1: Do you think Mike did it?
2: Do I think Mike did it?
1: Yeah.
2: I don't know. I don't know. I don't think so. I don't think he'd have the guts to do it. That's still a good question.
0: Beau sounded very much afraid of his brother.
2: Mike has got to be stopped. I am going to be his next victim. He is going to kill me at some point.
0: Next victim? Beau was all over the place. Did he know something or not?
4: Next victim is a big statement.
0: Once investigators played the tape, they wanted to talk to him under oath. Prosecutors sent him an investigative subpoena.
5: At any time prior to the murder, let's start with that, did Mike ever say or do anything to indicate that he wanted to kill her, wanted to hurt her?
6: I don't think so. I don't remember that,
5: Mr. Pagel.
6: Yeah, I'm trying to think. I just don't talk in those conversations.
5: What does that mean?
6: I just talk about other stuff.
4: Like, the body language just wasn't saying the same things that his mouth was saying. It appeared as if he had more to talk about.
0: Prosecutors sent him home and 2 weeks later asked him to come back.
7: Beau comes in for a second interview and just cracks this case wide open, like the Grand Canyon.
8: Yeah, I had to hold myself down, like not get too excited.
0: Prosecutors granted Beau immunity in exchange for his testimony. And this time, he had a story to tell. With an audio recorder rolling, he remembered a day back in August 2011. It was exactly 5 years after Renee's murder.
6: He had come to my mom's and...
8: In Saginaw,
6: okay. Yes. And he had said, let's go look for some beer and get a six-pack of snacks, which he was referring to beer.
0: A couple of beers in, Michael started talking about his marriage to Renee and how it had gone bad. They came to a bridge, and Michael told Beau to pull over.
6: Which is not out of the ordinary, because we would typically stop on the bridge. He had a small case or bag or something with him. And he opened up the case and there was like a rag or a t-shirt or something like that. And he unwrapped it and there was a knife in the rag.
0: And right then, holding the knife in his hand, Beau said Michael revealed what he'd done.
6: He said to me, this is how I finalize a divorce.
0: There was no doubt in Beau's mind what he meant. He said it was clear Michael had killed Renee.
6: He started going on about, you know, that she had it coming to her, that all she had to do was pay him what he was asking for as far as alimony or child support and give him the house and whatever else he felt he was entitled to. That's all she had to do, and she wouldn't do it. And so he said he finalized the divorce.
7: That is one powerful secret he was keeping.
4: Absolutely.
0: Still, there was more to Beau's story.
6: So then we're arguing. I mean, this is just more than I'm ready for, you know. And then he takes the knife and he throws the knife in the creek.
0: Once the murder weapon disappeared in the creek, Beau said his brother turned to him with a threat.
6: His words were, I f*** her up, and if you tell anybody, I'm going to f*** you up too.
0: Beau said he went to see their mother, Patricia, right away.
6: I talked to my mom, and I told my mom.
8: Same day?
6: It was the same day. I told her what he had told me. I told her, and she says, just don't do anything till after I'm gone.
8: Did she seem surprised?
6: No.
8: Beau's explanation for staying quiet for so long was not just that he loved his brother, but that his mom had asked him to not say anything while she was alive.
7: She knew about the murder.
8: For sure. Yeah.
0: So why was he finally telling the story? Well, their mother had just died 6 months earlier. He had kept his word to her, but now said he wanted to get this big secret off his chest.
9: The truth just needs to come out, and I need to get it off, and our family needs to go on.
0: The truth? Investigators would have to corroborate Beau's story, looking for evidence that was never meant to be found.
10: Coming up.
4: There's a knife on here. It was exactly as Beau described.
7: That's unbelievable.
10: Was this the murder weapon? And could it lead to an arrest at last?
11: I was absolutely shocked. It really felt like it was out of the blue.
10: When Dateline

0: couldn't make it come out.
1: The investigation switched into high gear once Michael Pagel's brother, Bo, swore under oath that Michael confessed to killing Renee and dropped the murder weapon into a creek. Detectives asked Bo to draw a picture of the knife and help them locate the spot.
2: February 5th, 2020.
1: And soon, Bill Marks and a dive team headed to Saginaw to search.
3: Day one, we found a lot of metal, a lot of shards.
4: Day two,
3: we collected everything from car parts to home stereos.
4: So you went back for a third day.
3: On the third day, we were just about done the last few passes.
4: This was the end of the search.
3: Yes. I started pulling back the magnet toward me, and I got hung up on something, stuck really strong.
1: One of the divers finally wrestled it out of the water.
3: I still couldn't see it because it's all black and all the metal rusty. There's a knife on here.
4: Wow.
3: There was no doubt. It was exactly as Bo described.
4: That's unbelievable.
3: It was
4: You're about
3: amazing.
4: To go home and call this off, and there it is. Literally at the last minute. And not only that, it was right under your nose.
3: Yes.
4: Literally under your nose.
3: Probably in the area that we were standing at some point.
1: Bill texted the picture of the knife to the prosecutors.
5: I couldn't even describe what I was seeing. I was so shocked. All I could do was show the boss a picture, and it was amazing. It was entirely consistent with what we knew from the medical examiner's report was used in this.
3: We were confident we had the right one. It matched the drawing that Bo had given us. The description was identical.
1: Now they had enough for Michael's arrest. And after all these years, Detective Johnson, now Lieutenant Johnson, wanted to be the one to do it.
6: We've put a lot of time and effort into this.
4: Yeah.
6: And when the time comes to arrest him, I want to be there.
7: Have a seat.
6: I go to Mike, I place my cuffs on him and put him in the back of the car. But I did take a nice picture of him prior to me leaving and send it to Chris Crandall.
8: I see EJ Johnson's number show up on my phone, and I answered it, and he says, "You know how they say God is good all the time? God is good." I said, "What? Tell me." And he said, "Guess who I have in my back seat?" And I said, "You are kidding me." He sent me a picture of him in his back seat.
9: I remember I was teaching. Chris called me, and she said, "You will never guess who is in the back of EJ's car." And I remember I just started crying. And my teacher friends had really embraced me over these years because they knew what I had gone through.
6: You can't even describe how relieved you are to finally have this moment that you've been waiting for 13, 14 years of a man that's been out there walking free that killed his wife, mother of his children.
1: The news of Michael's arrest had a different effect on those children. His daughter, Sarah, was now 21 years old.
4: Now you're not seven anymore. You're able to really process at this time. And what's going through your mind?
10: I mean, at first I was absolutely shocked. I mean, that's the last thing I thought I would hear. And it really felt like it was out of the blue. I mean, that kind of hits you out of nowhere. It was very hard to process at first, and you know, until I could really talk to him, it felt like I had no idea what was going on. But it was very difficult.
4: Did you think, not my dad, go find the real killer? You know, he or she is out there.
10: Of course, you never want your dad to be the one behind everything. And obviously I was thinking like, yeah, there has to be another way. There has to be something else. Like, there's something missing here.
1: Sarah went to talk to her father in jail.
4: What did he say to you?
10: He just said everything's going to be okay, and we talked about everything that we need to figure out.
4: Did you ask him, Dad, did you do this?
10: No.
4: Have you ever asked him that?
10: No, I've never felt the need to.
4: Was there a part of you that thought for a moment, he did this, or I think he did this?
10: I think I thought, you know, now that he's arrested, you know, there's something there. So maybe if it goes to trial, he's found innocent, then we can just finally actually go on with our lives.
1: But it wouldn't turn out to be that simple.
4: Just when you think this story is over, it isn't. The biggest bombshell of all drops in your lap.
0: Yeah. Yeah.
11: Coming up, Michael Pagel speaks, and he's got a whopper of a story.
12: We agreed on $100,000 for him to murder Renee.
0: Mike Pagel says, I didn't kill my wife.
4: Do you have to investigate to be sure that the real killer isn't walking around?
3: Absolutely.

0: Sarah Pegel was bracing for a trial, her father accused of killing her mother.
1: Did you think, my dad doesn't have the temperament to kill someone or to take our mother away from us?
2: Yeah, I absolutely thought that.
0: But one email from Michael's defense attorney changed all of that. Michael wanted a shortcut.
3: He reached out to us and said, through his attorneys, early on, before our preliminary hearing, said, hey, would you be interested in making him an offer? And we're like, what? That was a surprise also.
0: Before responding to Michael's attorney, prosecutors met with his children. They wanted to know how they felt about letting their father take a plea instead of going through a painful public trial.
3: We did not want to make any kind of offer or even consider an offer. In fact, if it wasn't for those kids, we would have made no offer. We would have tried him, and God willing, the jury would have seen the truth, and he would have gone away for life without parole and died in prison. But the fact is, he does have three lovely children who were impacted by this more than anybody.
0: For Sarah, it was the first time she heard the evidence pointing at her father's involvement in her mother's death.
2: They explained the evidence they had. They explained how they got it. They were definitely in a difficult situation, you know, representing my mom and justice for her, but also knowing that we were the ones that were suffering because of my dad's actions. And so putting him in jail, you know, was doing good by my mom, but also hurt us immensely. But they wanted us to know that there was two different Mike Pegels at that time.
1: He could be an amazing father to you, but then be capable of something evil.
2: Yeah.
1: And how do you deal with that? This is just, I mean, I have no words.
2: It was difficult. I mean, absolutely. And I talked to him maybe an hour after the plea deal. I mean, yeah, it was a difficult conversation.
1: Did he apologize to you?
2: Yeah. I mean, absolutely.
1: What was the biggest question you had for him?
2: I guess why.
1: What did he say?
2: I don't feel comfortable answering that. Sorry.
0: Michael pleaded guilty to second-degree murder with a prison term of 25 to 50 years. At his plea hearing, he told his story.
4: Back in 2006, I was going through a divorce with my wife, and it was going from bad to worse. I was losing more and more time with the kids. It was getting more and more contentious, and I was just at a breaking point. So I, 2006 in the spring, I talked with my brother, okay to call him Bo. Okay, I talked with Bo.
0: And then his confession took a sharp turn.
4: I asked him, what did you think the odds were that you could get away with killing him? And he said, well, they were better than half. And at that point, I made the bad decision.
3: Mike Pegel pleads guilty, but says, I didn't kill my wife, my brother did.
4: We agreed on $100,000 for him to murder Renee.
0: It was quite a story. A bombshell dropped onto what was supposed to be a closed case. The only trouble was, no one believed it.
5: When we got to court and listened to him tell this story about how he had hired his brother, and his brother's the one that actually killed Renee, there was just a level of disbelief, a certain amount of kind of disgust, like, come on, really?
1: Do you still now have to investigate to be sure that the real killer isn't walking around?
5: Absolutely. We spent weeks and weeks digging into all these claims that he made, but we never found anything at all that pointed toward Bo being involved.
0: Bo denied any involvement in Renee's murder, and investigators concluded Michael had acted alone.
6: It's really despicable that he couldn't take accountability. Man up. Tell us what you really did do. It certainly is going to make life a lot easier for those of us trying to move forward, trying to find forgiveness, if you could just bloody tell the truth.
1: Did you believe his story that his brother had helped him?
2: Like I said, it was something that I just decided to remain neutral on.
0: For Sarah, it was a lot to absorb. Even with her father changing his story, Michael had admitted he wanted her mother dead and was going to prison for her murder.
1: How did you leave that conversation feeling after you had spoken to your dad? It's a conversation that, like, almost no one has with their parent.
2: I mean, heartbroken.
1: Yeah. And did you tell him I will stand by you?
2: I said I forgive him.
1: Forgive him. Because you still have a relationship with him, right?
2: Yeah, I do.
1: How are you able to keep that intact?
2: I think he was always my dad. You know, I never saw that side of him. And even if that was something he did, everyone deserves to be forgiven. And it was something that he apologized. He sincerely felt like he knew he made a mistake. He knew it was the worst thing he could have done to us and for us. And he knew that. And he admitted that. But that doesn't take away the fact that he's my dad. I think growing up with a single parent, you really hang on to the one that you have. And I wouldn't want to lose him for anything.
0: At his sentencing 5 months later, Michael addressed his children.
4: I ask God to forgive me and give us all the strength to endure the consequences. Sarah, Joel, and Hannah, your mom loved you very much and would be very proud to see how well her children have grown.
0: For everybody. Sarah wrote a letter to the court.
2: I just wanted to get across that he wasn't just the person who was involved in her death. He was the one that raised us. And the people that we are today, we are because of him. It is a very difficult situation to understand, being the one in the middle of both sides of that story, and it's something that I think only we can really understand. And so no one has passed judgment on that.
0: The friends who fought so long and hard still feel the loss of Renee.
7: A beautiful person was taken from this world.
6: When she died, I genuinely and truly felt like a piece of me died as well.
0: Sarah says the committed effort by so many to solve the case is a testament to her mother's character.
2: She had a beautiful personality that clearly speaks. I mean, so many people care about her today, and the efforts that her friends put in over the years, while, you know, I kind of felt like collateral damage of some of that, it was for her, and it was for justice for her, and I understand that and appreciate that, and I think that speaks to the type of person she was.
8: That's all for now. I'm Lester Holt. Thanks for joining us.
9: The first time I saw her, I thought she was beautiful. We just loved being together. We were always together. I wish I could have been there to protect her.
10: I didn't hear that from the car. My wife! Oh my God!
8: He was the one who found her.
10: My wife, she didn't show me. She just laid her.
9: I just didn't know how to handle that.
8: His wife, the school teacher, murdered, and police were pointing straight at him.
11: He was such a nice guy. You would have never guessed that he would have done something like that.
12: You think he faked that burglar and killed his wife?
5: Yes.
13: He wanted the house, he wanted her money, and if he divorced her, he lost everything.
8: Did he do it? Hang on. This case had a twist that no one saw coming.
14: This woman essentially says, I saw the murderer, and it wasn't Tom Foley.
9: There's the killer. Right there. I did not kill my wife.
8: I'm Lester Holt, and this is Dateline. Here's Josh Mankiewicz with Mystery at Heath Bar Farm.
10: 911.
15: February 2009, Coldwater, Michigan.
16: What's the problem?
10: My wife.
16: Your wife?
10: Yes.
15: In one day, one moment.
16: Is she breathing?
10: No. She's gone.
15: The innocent, simple life Tom Foley and his family once lived was gone forever.
10: Oh, my God! Oh, my God!
17: 14 dribbles it in, 27 seconds, gives it off to Foley.
15: It was a moment Tom Foley never would have imagined 23 years earlier. Back then, number 30.
17: Going to be 15 seconds left exactly now.
15: Scored the winning basket, giving Coldwater High School the regional title.
17: Foley, baseline jumper, 18. He hits it with 5 seconds and Playwell called a timeout.
15: And earning young Tom a place in Coldwater's Basketball Hall of Fame.
18: I have goosebumps right now just talking about it.
19: It was like victory was snatched from the jaws of defeat, and he came through with it.
20: To what extent were you sort of known around here for being the kid that hit the game-winning shot?
9: That went on for a long time. You know, maybe someone might come up, hey, Tom, remember when you hit that shot? I said, of course I remember.
15: In 1991, the hometown hero started dating another local standout named Darlene Weber. Dar, as she was known, had a personality as big as her smile.
9: The first time I saw her, she was playing softball, of course, and she had on these lime green rec specs. So she looked a little funny, but once she took them off, I thought she was beautiful.
15: It was a classic case of opposites attracting.
9: I think we both went into the relationship knowing that we really loved spending time with one another.
15: Tom was the laid-back, easygoing type. Dar, an elementary school teacher, was more type A. And she didn't hide what she was thinking.
9: She had opinions, and she let those be known. It's one of the reasons I loved her. I still love her today.
15: Still, when Dar's sisters, LaDonna, Lynn, and Marla, learned that Dar and Tom intended to marry, they were left scratching their heads.
13: My famous saying was, there's got to be something wrong with Tom for him to stay with Dar.
20: Because you couldn't do it.
13: No.
20: You couldn't be around somebody who was, what, that much the center of attention.
11: And no. Telling you what to do.
20: And that controlling.
11: Dar was not a domesticated person either.
15: The Foleys were married in 1994. And right from the start, Dar took the lead. Fair to say that she wore the pants in that house?
9: I'd say probably 75-80% of the time she did.
20: She was the breadwinner?
9: Yes.
20: You stayed home and took care of your son?
9: I did.
15: Heath was Tom and Dar's only child and the center of their lives.
9: And we just loved being together. We were always together.
15: And so the three Foleys lived on the outskirts of Coldwater in an old farmhouse they called the Heath Bar Farm. A picture-perfect family. Until that winter day back in 2009.
20: What was the last thing you said to her?
9: I said, I love you. And I'll see you later.
15: On that day, the Foleys were preparing to celebrate Heath's 10th birthday at a friend's house just down the road. Dar still needed to shower. So Tom, Heath, and a friend of Heath's left without her. The plan was for Dar to follow in her own car and meet them all at the party later that afternoon. But Dar never arrived.
20: That gave you some sort of sixth sense that something was wrong.
9: Yes. She was always on time or early to events.
15: So Tom left the party and headed back home in search of his wife.
9: Our kitchen back door was open, and I noticed that the glass was broken, and there was glass all over our kitchen floor. So I looked through the rest of the house for her, and I ended up finding her in our bathroom.
15: It was a gruesome scene. Dar lying in the shower stall. She'd been shot in the head with a shotgun at point-blank range. Tom immediately called for help.
10: What's the problem? She didn't show me. She just laying there in the blood.
15: First responders rushed to the Foley farm. When Michigan State Police Detective James Carbon arrived on the scene, he knew he was in for a long night.
21: We don't have a lot of homicides that happen in and around Branch County. And because of her position as a school teacher, just for the number of people that knew her, that put it in a much more serious type investigation.
15: Detective Carbon and his team of state troopers scoured the crime scene, taking pictures and seizing evidence of what appeared to be a home burglary gone wrong. The first clue, the broken glass coming from the kitchen door window.
21: And it appeared that a beer bottle was used to break that particular window.
15: According to Tom, jewelry and credit cards were missing. The family desk had also been disturbed and financial documents inside were gone. And then there was the medicine cabinet.
21: It looked like somebody had gone in and basically scooped a shelf off of the medicine cabinet and its contents.
20: Like maybe they were looking for prescription drugs.
21: Potentially.
15: But to Detective Carbon, the items missing weren't nearly as telling as what was left behind. Expensive electronics were untouched, as was Dar's purse, found sitting on a hallway chair.
21: It just didn't make a lot of sense.
15: Neither did the use of a shotgun.
21: It's large, potentially bulky. If you're going in to break into something, you have to carry whatever you steal out with this shotgun that you brought also.
15: It wasn't until the next day that police found their first significant piece of evidence. Evidence that led the investigation in a whole new direction. Down in the Foleys' dusty basement was a suspiciously dust-free yellow plastic bag.
8: When we come back, police have some questions for the grieving husband.
1: We found a Dunham's bag that had some shotgun shells in it. Have you ever seen it before?
3: No.
8: And so does his wife's family.
13: There were a number of people that were really offended by his demeanor.
8: When Dateline continues.

0: The funeral for Dar Foley was held on the 13th, Friday the 13th. Those unlucky enough to be sharing their grief over the woman they'd loved and lost poured into Union City High School Auditorium. No church, it turned out, was big enough to accommodate the more than 500 people who came to honor and remember Dar.
1: She was so full of life, and she had a lot more to give. We can't bring her back.
2: Your wife's been killed, and you've got a 10-year-old son.
3: Yeah.
2: What did you tell him?
3: I told him it's someone that hurt Mommy. And he goes, is she in heaven? And I said, yes.
0: It seemed that no one in Coldwater could comprehend what had happened, including Steve and Joni Pierce, close friends of both Tom and Dar, who learned of the murder from Tom himself.
4: I said the three of you were always together, and he was crying, and he said, I know, I should have been there for her. And then I said, if you would have been, the three of you would be dead now instead of just Dar.
0: But just 24 hours into the investigation, Detective Jim Carbon had almost abandoned the theory that this was a random act of violence.
5: It appeared to me that this was a stage breaking and entering to try to hide a homicide that took place.
0: But according to Detective Carbon, whoever staged the burglary didn't factor in the weather that day.
5: It got really warm. We had a huge snow melt off.
0: The ground around the farmhouse was unusually wet and muddy.
2: So you'd expect that there would be muddy footprints from inside the residence from somebody who had come through that door.
5: Absolutely.
2: And was there anything or any footprints?
5: There was nothing.
0: But it was the yellow bag found in the basement, the bag containing shotgun shells, that interested Carbon the most.
6: Downstairs in the basement, okay, we found a Dunham's bag, okay, that had some shotgun shells in it.
7: Okay.
6: Have you ever seen that before?
7: No.
2: No, the Foleys didn't own a shotgun, as far as we know.
5: That's correct.
0: Carbon sent the bag to the lab for analysis, and what technicians found on the bag surprised even this veteran detective.
2: Tom's fingerprint was on the bag.
5: Yes.
0: Suddenly, Detective Carbon felt he needed to take a closer look at Tom Foley and his seemingly picture-perfect marriage.
5: I think they did a lot of things together. However, I don't consider them the picture-perfect couple.
0: Neither did Dar's sister, Lynn, in whom Dar once confided.
1: She said, Tom doesn't love me anymore. He's leaving me. He's going through his change of life, you know.
2: His midlife crisis.
1: Yes.
0: Dar's sisters were becoming increasingly suspicious, especially, they said, after watching Tom's behavior at Dar's funeral.
8: It was almost like he was relieved.
9: There were a number of people that came up to me after the service that were really offended by his demeanor. His joyfulness.
3: These are things that I've heard. And it's ridiculous. I mean, taking care of Heath was on my mind. Wondering who killed my wife was on my mind. They don't know the things that I've been through.
0: Maybe so. But Detective Carbon was keeping a very watchful eye on Tom Foley. He decided to interview the other Foley who was at the farm the day Dar was killed. Tom and Dar's son, Heath.
10: Heath, like I told you, I'm Detective Sergeant Carbon.
0: On that day, Heath and his friend Skyler Waddy were inside the house playing video games, waiting to be driven to Heath's birthday celebration.
6: Did you see anything different or out of the ordinary or anybody walking around, anybody come up to the door, anything that you could think of?
0: The detective also interviewed Skyler Waddy, who said right before leaving for the party, Tom sent the two boys outside to go start up the truck.
11: He said that he'll be out there in a little bit.
6: Okay.
11: So I don't know what he was doing, taking a shower or what.
6: Okay.
0: Like Heath, Skyler couldn't recall anything unusual about that day either. And then, suddenly...
11: Yeah, when we were outside running across the barns, like there was like a big crash, like way in the back of the house.
6: Like what did it sound like?
11: It sounded like breaking glass and a bunch of things falling. Like maybe a vase just...
6: It was a loud sound.
11: Yeah.
2: Okay. Detective Carbon showed Skyler a drawing of the Foley farm and asked Skyler to place an X where he believed the sound originated.
11: Like, somewhere around here?
2: Skyler placed the X just outside the first floor bathroom, the same room where Dar Foley had been shot.
5: It appeared to us that Skyler Waddy may have heard the shotgun blast that killed Dar Foley.
2: Detective Carbon was also thinking this. The one other person in that house at that time was Tom Foley.
12: Coming up.
9: He wanted the house, he wanted her money, and if he divorced her, he lost everything.
12: Was that a motive? And was Tom Foley the killer?

0: from the mouths of babes, or in this case, one articulate 10-year-old boy, came what seemed like a case-breaking revelation.
1: It was loud.
0: Detective Carbon believed 10-year-old Skylar Waddy was an ear witness to the shotgun blast that killed Dar Foley. If true, it meant Dar was murdered earlier than originally thought. More significantly, it meant Tom Foley was still in the house when the murder occurred.
2: That lead was huge. It was very, very important.
0: But if Tom Foley was in that house and pulled the trigger, the question remained why. The answer, said Carbon, is quite simple. Murder for money.
2: Potentially, yes.
0: Money in the form of an insurance policy.
2: I think that he wanted out of the marriage and did whatever he needed to do to make sure that that happened.
3: And if he got $310,000 in insurance money and got out of the marriage, so much the better.
2: Yes.
0: The evidence against Tom Foley was circumstantial but compelling.
3: You think he faked that burglary?
2: Yes.
3: And killed his wife?
2: Yes.
0: They never found the murder weapon.
3: What do you think happened to the gun?
2: I wish I knew.
0: But even without it, in March of 2009, 1 month after Dar Foley was gunned down in her shower, state police arrested Tom Foley and charged him with his wife's murder.
4: And I was like, this cannot be happening. Why do you think that I did this? That I did not kill my wife.
0: To Tom and Dar's close friends, the Pierces, news of Tom's arrest was almost as stunning as the news of Dar's death.
3: Could you conceive of Tom either hating his wife so much that he wanted to kill her?
5: Absolutely not.
3: Or killing her for the insurance money?
5: Absolutely not.
6: That would be stupid. She made good money. Why kill the golden goose?
5: He's never been one to put on airs or want things. It's not like money has been

0: gathering evidence. 10 days after Tom's arrest, police brought Heath Foley in for a second interview. And this time, Heath did recall hearing a noise that day.
1: Skyler talks about hearing this unusual sound. Do you remember any of that?
2: Our neighbors just like shoot guns. It was like maybe a gunshot, maybe, or maybe some, like glass broke. I don't know. It was one of those two things, maybe.
0: According to Tom, the sound Heath heard was nothing more than glass breaking.
3: They were old barn windows that I was trying to clean up, and I went to grab them, and one of them slipped out of my grip, and it smashed on our back porch steps. And
0: made a lot of noise.
3: Yeah, it did. Yep.
4: 59,
0: but Detective Carbon wasn't buying Tom's explanation.
5: The boys were playing over by this barn?
4: Yes.
5: And how far is that to the house?
4: It's approximately 75 yards.
5: Mr. Foley claims he was dropping a window. Would that sound have penetrated that far?
4: In my opinion, that couldn't have happened.
0: Police also say they carefully searched that area around the back porch.
4: There was no glass that we could see when we looked at the scene on that particular night, as well as the next day.
0: For Dar's sisters, the writing was by now on the wall. They were certain of their brother-in-law's guilt.
6: We went over every case we could come up with to not make it Tom.
7: I think Tom resented Dar and that he couldn't be a man. I think it kind of ate at him and he couldn't take it anymore.
5: People get divorced for that reason.
8: He didn't divorce her because he's a selfish coward. He wanted Heath. He wanted the house. He wanted her money. And if he divorced her, he lost everything.
0: In November 2009, Tom Foley's trial began. The prosecution argued that only Tom had a motive to kill Dar. But the defense claimed police had rushed to judgment. Defense attorney Tom Schaefer and defense investigator Ken Koberstein.
9: In their mind, it's always the boyfriend or the husband.
10: Or the person who finds the body.
5: Which in this case
9: was the husband and Tom.
3: They wanted me bad. Because what's easier for them? To go after someone that they can actually physically see, or to go after someone that they cannot physically see?
5: What's wrong with the idea that the money was a motive?
3: Absolutely not. I mean, we had a mortgage. To move on after all this, it was going to take a hell of a lot more than that.
0: After 2 weeks of testimony, the jury had its verdict.
3: It felt that the evidence was going to prove that there's absolutely no way I had anything to do with this.
0: 12 jurors didn't share that feeling.
11: We, the jury, find the defendant guilty of first-degree murder.
3: I was just... What? I was just shocked.
8: What was wrong with the jury? What do they know that I don't know? How could they convict a man on what they had?
3: I knew what a conviction was meant for me. Meant for life without the possibility of parole.
6: My sister is still dead. Still didn't bring her back. But you had a little bit of faith in the justice system.
0: In the hours following the verdict, it seemed everyone in Coldwater was relying on faith.
3: I said to myself, God isn't going to let me go to prison for the rest of my life. Something had to turn around.
0: Then, less than 24 hours after the verdict, Tom Foley's defense team got a phone call from a woman.
12: This is a woman who essentially says, I saw the murderer, and it wasn't Tom Foley.
13: Coming up.
3: There's the killer, right there. She saw him.
13: A bombshell from out of the blue. Was there hope for a newly convicted husband? When Dateline continues.
14: Foley, baseline jumper, 18. He hits it with 5 seconds.
0: 24 years after the one-time hometown hero named Tom Foley made Coldwater history, the now convicted murderer of the same name sat behind bars awaiting his sentence.
5: You ready to spend the rest of your life in prison?
3: No, absolutely not.
0: To Tom Foley's attorney, Tom Schaefer, and to his private eye, Ken Koberstein, the guilty verdict landed like a crushing blow.
9: This was a grassroots whodunit, and we thought we had shown that it wasn't this person who had done it.
15: I was devastated. When this ended,
10: I could have walked into a wall.

0: But just one day after Tom Foley's conviction, a woman stepped forward. She had new information that suddenly gave new life to Tom's defense.
1: She came forward and said, "I saw this white car storming out of the driveway, almost hit me. It looked like somebody was either high or running away from something."
0: The woman was certain the driver was coming out of the Heathbar farm right around the time Dar was murdered. And she was equally certain the driver looked nothing like Tom Foley.
2: There's the killer. Right there. She saw him. Person leaving our property.
0: And then, like a dam breaking, two other witnesses came forward, each having seen a mysterious car of their own, either parked on the Foley property or speeding away from it. All the sightings were within 2 hours of Dar's murder.
2: I mean, it was just like one after another. And I was like, what is going on? Where were these people, you know, before?
0: The judge, who was about to sentence Tom Foley to life, wanted to hear what these new witnesses had to say. And after a year of appeals that went all the way to the state Supreme Court, Tom Foley was granted something most people convicted of murder never receive, a second chance.
2: I was walking through the chow hall in prison, and somebody says, "Hey, Tom, I saw you on the news." I said, "Really? What for?" "Well, they gave you a new trial." I said, "What?"
0: But news of a new trial didn't change the minds of Dar's family. They remained convinced. Not only did Tom kill Dar, he did so on the day of his son's 10th birthday celebration.
3: You think Tom's cold-blooded enough to do something like that to his kid?
4: Yes. Yes.
5: I think there's evil in him.
0: Prosecutor Terry Norris agreed.
3: Who killed Dar Foley?
4: Tom Foley. There is nobody else.
0: A year and a half after Tom Foley's conviction, both sides filed back into the courthouse to once again determine Tom's fate.
6: Circuit Court is again in session.
4: Thank you.
0: As before, the state opened its case with the crime scene analysts.
4: What is it that you found in the basement?
7: Found a yellow Dunham's bag. Located inside the Dunham's bag was three shotgun shells.
8: These are phone records.
0: Norris also showed the jury the Foley's home phone records from around the time Dar was killed.
8: There were no phone calls that either came in or left.
3: If your wife doesn't show up somewhere, why not call home and see, you know, have you left yet? Where are you? We're waiting for you.
9: That's what I would do.
8: All of those phone calls.
0: According to Detective Carbon, Tom didn't bother calling Dar at home because he knew Dar was already dead. Then, members of Dar's family stepped forward to testify that Tom and Dar's marriage was troubled and that Tom wanted out.
10: He told me that his wife is very controlling and that was wearing on him, and he did not necessarily want to stay in the marriage anymore.
0: And there was more evidence of an unhappy marriage. According to this woman, back in 2006, Tom had a wandering eye.
6: Please state your full name for the record and spell your last name.
11: Carolyn Zuck.
0: Carrie Zuck taught at the same elementary school as Dar, who was known at school as Dee Dee. That's how Carrie met Tom.
11: He told me that he was thinking about leaving Dee Dee.
0: According to Carrie, Tom also revealed he had feelings for her, and later he tried to kiss her.
12: And what was your reaction to that?
11: I didn't want anything to do with it.
0: The prosecution wasn't done. This woman took the stand.
6: Please state your full name for the record and spell your last name.
13: Marion Victoria Crandall.
0: Out of the presence of the jury, Marion Crandall told the court that, like Carrie Zuck, she met Tom through Dar. And a couple of weeks after Dar's murder, Marion stopped by the farm to offer Tom support.
12: I don't mean to embarrass you, but you had sex with Tom in his living room?
13: He tried to. And it was stopped.
12: All right. Who tried and who stopped?
13: He tried and we both stopped.
14: You don't have a sexual relationship with somebody within 2 weeks after your wife's been murdered in that house.
0: But the jury never heard Marion Crandall's testimony. Because there was no indication of a romantic relationship prior to Dar's murder, the judge ruled, just as he did in the first trial, that her testimony was prejudicial and therefore inadmissible. It was a huge blow to the prosecution's case.
14: it supports the position that they weren't this deeply in love couple that he kept trying to present. I mean, that would have proven that.
0: But Nora still had her two key witnesses, Tom's own son, Heath, and Heath's friend, Skylar Waddy, both 2 years older, and now more certain than ever about what they saw and heard the day Dar was killed.
9: Last year at church camp, we went for one of our activities, we fired shotguns, and it most resembled that sound.
0: Then it was time for Heath to take the stand. The last time Tom had seen his boy was at a hearing, also in court, almost a year earlier.
15: While you're in the barn, do you hear something?
16: Yes. I thought it was maybe Skylar kind of ran into a wall. Mm-hmm. Either that or a gunshot.
0: You think the boys actually were, if not eyewitnesses, then ear witnesses to
14: the murder. Ear witnesses to what happened.
17: You may step down.
0: Tom Schaefer knew that if he had any hope of getting Tom Foley acquitted, he'd need to prove the sound those boys heard was anything other than a gunshot. Just 2 weeks before trial began, while inspecting crime scene photos, Schaefer found what may be the key to his client's freedom.
18: Coming up.
19: We were together all the time.
18: Tom Foley on the stand with his own fate on the line.
2: I wanted to convince the police. I wanted to convince my wife's family.
18: Could he

0: The defense began presenting its case in hopes of convincing the jury that Foley is innocent.
1: Midway through Tom Foley's trial, the talk around Coldwater focused on the damaging testimony of Skyler Waddy and Tom's own son, Heath.
2: What do you think was the strongest part of your case?
3: The boys. The testimony of the boys. They heard the gunshot.
1: But the defense was about to argue that over time, both boys' testimony had changed, and in significant ways.
4: Heath is now stating that it sounds like a gunshot. It's something that he didn't say in the first interview. The same thing with Skyler.
1: Heath's courtroom testimony left Tom furious, not at his son, but at his accusers, the people who had cared for Heath while Tom was incarcerated.
2: That's somebody coaching him or encouraging him?
4: I believe so.
1: Coached or not, Tom Foley's defense team knew from day one that they needed to prove the sound those boys heard was Tom dropping a window frame on the back porch and not the fatal gun blast. 4 days after Tom Foley's arrest, Schaefer and Koberstein took a trip to the farm to try and do just that.
5: A couple of Perry Mason moments. Don't come very often.
6: This is the frame that we found.
1: Right where Tom said he dropped the frame, they found this tiny shard of glass. Immediately, they tried to match the shard with the frame Tom said he dropped.
5: If you take the shard and set it in one of the few remaining intact puttied areas of the frame, you can see it fits perfectly.
1: It was compelling evidence that Tom may have been telling the truth. But Schaefer would need more than a shard of evidence. He next called this woman, Jeanette Moore, the woman who came forward immediately following Tom's guilty verdict and the reason he was ultimately granted a new trial.
7: Thank
1: you. Okay. Moore said she was driving past the Foley house right around the time Dar had been murdered.
7: As I approached this white car, come racing out forward, and if I hadn't braked, I would have hit him.
1: Jeanette Moore said she got a good look at the driver.
7: It was a young 18 to 20-year-old kid. He had real black hair, and his face was real white, and he was clenching the wheel just like this. And I thought, he's crazy. He's going to kill somebody.
2: Why didn't you call the police?
7: I didn't, because I was afraid.
1: But when Jeanette Moore learned about Tom Foley's guilty verdict, she said she could no longer keep her silence.
7: God forgive me, and I truly mean that in my heart, that I didn't come forward sooner. If I hadn't been so darn scared.
1: What followed was a succession of other witnesses, each claiming they too saw mysterious cars, either on or leaving the Heath Bar farm, right around the time of the murder.
8: I caught the glance of a Ford, black Ford SUV crossover vehicle.
9: It could have been a white car, cream car, you know. It was just a light colored car.
5: Whoever killed Dar Foley was either in one of those cars or all three of them participated in this murder in some fashion.
1: But Tom Foley knew if he had any hope of acquittal, the jury would need to hear from one more witness.
10: I called Tom Foley to the stand, Your Honor.
4: I just didn't want to convince the 12 jurors. I wanted to convince the prosecutor, I wanted to convince the police, I wanted to convince my wife's family. I wanted them to know and look at me and hear me.
1: Tom started by answering some still nagging questions, like, how did a yellow plastic bag with shotgun shells in it get into Tom's basement?
10: Did you have Dunham's bags in your home?
6: Yes.
2: How do you explain the bag in the basement with the shotgun shells in it?
4: They weren't ours. That bag is probably ours. I mean, my fingerprint's on the bag, but for 3 clean shotgun shells to be in my basement, it just doesn't make sense.
2: You have no idea where those came from?
4: Absolutely not.
1: Tom said he's never owned or used a shotgun.
4: Never. Wouldn't know how to operate it. Wouldn't know the first thing about it.
1: Tom Schaefer then asked why Tom failed to call his home when Dar didn't show up at the birthday celebration.
6: Something just wasn't right, so that's why I went home.
4: If we had cell phones, I would have called her on the cell phone. I had to find her. I had to go and see where she was at.
1: Then it was time for Tom to describe his relationship with Dar. It didn't take Tom long to lose his composure.
6: We're very close.
10: And
6: we were...
10: Go ahead.
11: were together all the time.
1: Tom admitted to the jury he did once flirt with Carrie Zuck, but he says that happened 3 years prior to the murder, during a brief time when he and Dar were arguing more than they were communicating.
4: That put quite a bit of distance between us, and it also led to intimacy problems between her and I.
1: Tom says he eventually told Dar about his feelings for Carrie. He also says he went to counseling to work on their communication problems.
10: After those sessions, did things get better?
6: Absolutely.
1: But then why was it so easy for Tom to become intimate with Marion Crandall so soon after Dar's death?
2: This is like 3 weeks after Dar died.
4: Yes.
2: And you're in the house where Dar died.
4: Yeah.
2: What am I to think of that?
4: Think that I don't care about what had just happened to my wife. That's not true. I mean, if I go back and change it, I would, but I can't.
5: This was an event that involved grief and a reaching out, and it happened.
10: Do you love your wife?
6: I love her very much.
10: Did you love her on February 7th, 2009?
6: Very much so.
10: Did you have anything to do with her death?
6: Not at all.
1: Before closing arguments, the prosecutor had one more card to play in the form of a surprise rebuttal witness who could unravel Tom's alibi.
12: Please state your full name for the record.
13: Amber Rappelje.
1: Out of the presence of the jury, Dar's niece told the court that 1 week before Dar was murdered, she went to the farm to babysit Heath.
13: She told us not to go out on the back porch without shoes because Tom had dropped a frame and there might be still some glass out there.
1: But the judge ruled that Amber's testimony was hearsay and therefore inadmissible. The jury never heard her challenge Tom's claim that what the boys heard the day Dar was murdered was him dropping a window frame.
3: That was really his big play, was that that's what the noise was. That should have been included and was not.
1: Now, with the evidence that was admitted, and for the second time in 2 years, a jury was about to decide Tom Foley's fate.
14: Coming up, another verdict brings another shattering moment.
5: He collapsed to the floor and wept for 20 minutes.
14: When Dateline

0: as he did in the first trial, attorney Tom Schaefer prepared to address the jury for what he and his client Tom Foley hoped would be the last time.
1: When your defense rested, were you comfortable?
2: Yes.
1: You thought you were going to win?
2: Very much, yeah.
1: You thought that once before?
2: Yes, I did.
3: Apparently, the theory of the prosecution is if a marriage ever has a bump in the road, then that is a motive for murder. Is it reasonable? I suggest not.
0: Tom Foley, he says, had nothing to do with Dar's death. But those mysterious cars did.
3: Those cars should not have been there. And the prosecution has not given you any explanation why they were there. Because there is no other explanation other than that they had some connection with the death of Dar Foley. Ladies and gentlemen of the jury, I submit to you, there is more than reasonable doubt. I respectfully ask you to find Tom Foley not guilty.
0: Then came Prosecutor Terry Norris's turn, and she started by attacking the credibility of those witnesses who say they saw the cars.
4: If you were to believe that all of these vehicles were there, there was a party at the Foley home that day with a bunch of white cars and a black SUV. That makes no sense whatsoever. None.
0: Terry Norris wanted this jury thinking only one thing.
5: Who had the motive? It's Tom Foley. Whose fingerprint was on the bag of shells in the basement? Tom Foley.
4: Tom Foley is guilty. And I'm asking you to bring back that verdict.
0: The outcome of Tom's second trial was far from certain.
1: What worried you the most?
6: Just that he was such a nice guy that you would have never have guessed that he would have done something like that.
1: He didn't seem like a murderer.
6: Right.
0: And then, at the fabled 11th hour, it was time. The jury filed in.
1: Were they looking at you, the jurors?
2: No, they weren't. I took a couple deep breaths and I just...
7: Your Honor, we the jury find the defendant not guilty.
2: The waiting had, it had paid off.
8: As to count two?
7: Not guilty.
9: The reaction of Tom at the time of the verdict, absolutely incredible. He collapsed to the floor and wept for 20 minutes. Unbelievable.
6: He got away with murder, but he almost didn't. We had it. We had him convicted. And to actually have to go back and talk with that family and try and give them some consoling, how do you do that?
10: You're just angry. And you're angry at the jurors, the judge, and there's nothing you can do about it.
11: I was more concerned about Heath at that point because I knew that he knew his father killed his mother. And I couldn't imagine having to go back and live with the man that killed your mother.
12: Get it, get it!
0: Tom regained custody of Heath and said he treads very carefully when discussing that tragic day with his boy.
2: From him, I at least want to know,
13: where?
2: Why do you think I did this?
13: Okay.
2: I deserve that answer, and all he can say is, I don't know who else it could have been.
0: Tom says he will never forget Dar.
2: I still think she's beside me. I'm going to continue to raise our son the way that we wanted him to be raised.
1: You harbor any grudge because of this?
2: All I can say is they made a mistake. That's all I'm asking, is that they search and search and search until they find Dee Dee's killer.
0: According to Prosecutor Norris at the time, there would be no point to that search.
1: You're not investigating anymore.
6: There's no one to investigate. And there's been no new evidence of anybody else ever having committed this crime.
0: This boyhood hero wrote a whole new set of headlines as an adult. And Coldwater may never be the same. As for those who remain convinced of Tom's guilt, they cling to the memory of the one they lost and loved so much. They gathered to release balloons in Dar's honor.
14: She loved to be the center of attention, so this is her center of her attention.
15: Two, one!
11: It rises closer to where she's at, and hopefully she sees that we're thinking about her.
14: Love you, Dar!
8: That's all for now. I'm Lester Holt. Thanks for joining us.
13: No, it can't be. It can't be. He was so big in my life that the thought that anything bad could have happened to him, it didn't make sense to me.
16: Glamorous, good-looking, golden. The dashing Hollywood movie executive.
17: He was more like a movie star in real life.
18: Just so charismatic.
19: Perfect Southern California family. He completely dropped off the face of the earth.
16: A baffling disappearance. Where was he?
20: My dad is not just a missing person. He has three sons. He has a wife.
21: I was very afraid that something terrible was wrong, but I got scared.
16: The clues. A missing Mercedes. A handprint in blood. And a musical chairs of secret affairs.
22: Well, you have multiple love affairs.
19: Yes, there's more women, there's more lovers involved in this whole thing.
16: Was this beauty hiding something deadly?
23: I wanted to get away. I was scared.
16: How would this Hollywood story end?
24: I would just fear for my family. I'm too young to lose my dad.
13: Like, who are these people?
16: I'm Lester Holt, and this is Dateline. Here's Keith Morrison with Dark Valley.
25: There is a kind of peace here. Here in her own chosen exile, the vast Pacific for company. How else to live with what's impossible to understand or forget? What began that sunny afternoon? Far away in Southern California's San Fernando Valley, early May 2012.
17: Something was really wrong, but a lot more wrong than I could imagine.
25: Supposed to take him to school that morning, but after school?
17: I was to go to the school and pick him up after basketball practice. When I showed up, he said, "Daddy didn't pick me up this morning." And I said, "What?" He said, "Daddy didn't show up this morning."
25: It can happen. Busy families, people forget. The boy got to school some other way.
17: He said he called a friend from around the corner.
25: Or sometimes, things fall apart.
19: The situation sounded too crazy. Love affairs, love triangles, drug dealers. It just sounded too outlandish.
25: Once those stable, loving pieces have flown apart, how do they come together again?
26: Somebody's going to walk away from this who maybe you wish wasn't going to walk away from.
19: Exactly.
13: How do people sleep at night? How do they live with themselves?
25: But that afternoon, Lisa Smith knew instantly something must be wrong. Her husband, Gavin, was a dedicated father.
17: Nothing would keep him from picking up his kid ever.
25: Because Gavin was so good at these things, said his sister, Tara Adeo. He was so impressive, so tall.
27: You both got the tall gene, huh?
13: We did.
27: Whole family.
13: Whole family.
25: Gavin was the tallest, 6 feet 6 inches.
13: He walked in a room, you noticed him, you wanted to gravitate to him. He was a magnet.
25: He played basketball for legendary coach John Wooden, UCLA, 1975. He was a forward. It was Wooden's final championship team.
13: Just to be on that team was pretty fantastic. It was a once-in-a-lifetime.
25: And then he drifted a bit. Worked as a golf caddy. And this being Los Angeles, and he, a good-looking, towering athlete, people noticed him. Movie people.
13: They gave him a couple of roles. And he got the bug.
25: The acting bug. First as a body double back on the basketball court in the movie Inside Moves. Then as a bartender in Cobb.
28: Congrats, Al.
25: When he met Lisa, he was acting, but also waiting tables.
17: He twinkled. He was just charming. I was thrilled that he asked me for my number.
25: They married, had 3 sons together. And with a growing family to support, Gavin gave up acting and took a job on the business side at 20th Century Fox, eventually as a film distribution executive.
17: Fox is a wonderful company to work for, and he loved it. It was film.
25: First place Lisa called when Gavin failed to pick up their son. Was he at work that day?
17: They told me he just hadn't shown up to work. Gavin, in 18 years, had never, ever not shown up to work.
25: So then Lisa, very worried now, went to the Lost Hills Sheriff's Station to report Gavin missing and waited and waited. Days later, Gavin's family went on NBC4 in Los Angeles to plead for help.
20: I'm not going to stop until I find him, so please help me find him.
2: If you guys just want to each pick one of these streets.
3: Now I'm in panic mode. We've got to do something.
4: What did that feel like, being in that spot?
3: Oh, it was surreal.
25: The Smith family put together a $20,000 reward for any information leading to Gavin's whereabouts. Nothing turned out.
2: The phone calls.
4: I would think with every hour that went by, it would be more and more dire and darker for you, right?
3: It's very dark. It's very, very dark.
25: It wasn't just the family having dark thoughts.
5: They don't normally call a couple of seasoned homicide detectives to look into a missing person.
7: They do when there are some suspicious circumstances.
25: And in this case, they called in Sheriff's Detectives Ty LaBey and his partner John O'Brien.
19: His phone was missing. There was no use of it. We checked his bank accounts from the time that he was missing. We checked his medical insurance to see if he had checked himself into a hospital. That never showed any activity. He was completely dropped off the face of the earth.
25: But then, out of nowhere, a sighting. Hundreds of miles north of Los Angeles, a businessman visiting California's Central Coast said he saw Gavin Smith and a beautiful woman at a cash-only taco restaurant in Morro Bay.
9: I happened to click on the link, saw the photo, and I said, oh boy.
25: The waitress corroborated the story.
2: He was sitting here, she was sitting right here.
25: Gavin's sister, Tara, raced up the coast to the restaurant.
3: And I said, here's my brother's picture.
4: Mm-hmm.
3: Did you see him?
4: And?
3: No. That was truly heartbreaking to me.
25: It was all a big mistake. But it wasn't the last of the sightings. People seemed to see Gavin Smith everywhere.
19: Because he kind of stands out in the photo, you know, big white smile, tan face, tall guy. Pretty much every tall, tan, blonde-haired man was getting spotted as being Gavin Smith.
25: Weeks, months passed. No sign of Gavin. And with no answers, Lisa was forced to reveal something publicly. Something painful. And maybe crucial.
8: What had happened to Gavin Smith? When we come back.
3: It didn't make sense to me.
7: We said, I think this is a suicide. And then we go, I think this is a murder. And our gut instincts are going different ways.
4: You wondered if she had something to do with this.
3: It crossed our minds all the time. Somehow, it kept playing back. Why won't you search?
8: When Dateline continues.
25: Gavin Smith, as just about anybody could see, was his family's golden boy. His sister, Tara, grew up in his aura, idolized him. He, of all people, should not just up and vanish.
3: It didn't make sense to me. And so I just kept, no, it can't be, it can't be. I just kept hoping. I did everything I could.
25: But even as she ran down leads herself, it seemed to Tara that Lisa, her sister-in-law, Gavin's wife, wasn't searching.
4: So he disappeared and you couldn't give up on the possibility he was out there somewhere, and Lisa could. And I wondered whether there were ever sort of dark nights of your soul where you thought, I wonder if she had something to do with this.
3: It crossed our minds all the time. It just did. I mean, did I think that she could ever be the one responsible, the physical? No. But somehow it kept playing back. Why won't you search? Why? The only way somebody doesn't look for you is if you already know definitively.
4: Yeah.
3: They're no longer living.
4: And you must have a reason for knowing that.
3: That's what I would assume.
25: And it turned out Lisa did know something. Just not what Tara suspected. There were secrets which Lisa and Gavin kept hidden.
17: It was the love of Gavin's life. He adored me. He adored our family. Was exactly what he wanted to have. He just got lost.
25: Lost. It all started in the early 80s, even before she met Gavin, when he was a stuntman on the TV series Remington Steel. He played a shooting victim, falling from a second-story window. The stunt went wrong, and he broke his back.
17: He would get pain pills for his back, so usually Percocet, something like that, for pain. When that didn't work anymore, he was prescribed OxyContin, and he was addicted to it.
25: He went to a drug rehab center called the Matrix Institute here in the San Fernando Valley.
17: He clearly stopped using. He was feeling healthier than he'd felt in years.
25: But when Detective John O'Brien and Tyler Bay learned about Gavin's addiction, they had to consider a raft of new possibilities.
19: He disappeared. Maybe he overdosed. So we didn't exactly have any of those answers.
7: Driving all over the valley, we would have moments in the car of where we looked at each other and said, I think this is a suicide.
4: Huh.
7: And then an hour later, we'd interview somebody or something would happen, and we'd go, I think this is a murder. And our feelings and our gut instincts are going different ways very early on, very fast.
4: Yeah, it's got to be pretty unusual, huh?
7: It was very confusing.
25: Confusing for Lisa, too, because here was another secret. The Smiths were underwater on their mortgage, on the verge of losing their home.
17: We were in a horrible position financially.
25: Lisa discovered that before he disappeared, Gavin had been taking money from his retirement account and recklessly blowing through his six-figure salary. And there were other signs of strain in the family. In April 2012, a month before Gavin disappeared, his son Evan wrote this message on Twitter. Thoughts and prayers out to my amazing mom and brothers, please. My dad decided to leave the family last night. Real family sticks together. Sister Tara spoke with Gavin at the time.
3: He was struggling with losing what he had come to know and love for so many years, and that was his family unit.
4: Mm-hmm.
3: And he didn't want to hurt those boys, and that's what he kept saying. I don't want to be without them.
25: But as much as he loved his boys, detectives learned, Gavin had been unfaithful to his wife, had been seeing a woman named Melanie. And now that Gavin had disappeared without a trace.
19: We went to talk to her and to see if she had any information.
4: Did she?
19: No, their relationship had ended. And she had not talked to him and she had no idea where he was at.
25: But though Melanie was the reason Gavin moved out of his house a month before he vanished, she was not his first affair. There had also been a woman named Chandy. That relationship was years in the past, but phone records showed Gavin called her on May 1st, the day before he disappeared. Cops tracked her down, too.
4: What did she tell you?
19: She acknowledged the prior affair, and she said that she had not been in contact with him for some time, but then they started communicating via email.
4: And that would explain the fact that he called her on the phone.
19: Yes.
25: But Chandy said she didn't see him May 1st, hadn't heard from him since. Last sighting, a colleague saw him driving his black Mercedes.
19: We felt that the vehicle was still out there somewhere.
25: So, find the car and maybe find out what happened to Gavin. And 9 months after Gavin vanished, they finally got the break they were looking for.
7: I said, I'm here to talk to you about your daughter. And he started crying. And he said, she saw everything.
16: Coming up.
19: She was very nervous and startled.
16: A new witness and a game changer of a clue.
7: I kissed my partner on the cheek. It was pretty exciting. It was a big piece of evidence.
19: Huge moment.
17: You think that you can't be shocked, but you can be.
16: When Dateline continues.

0: Like it or not, it's a fact, an element of human nature. Some people have affairs. Some of them just flings. Others a lot more. And as Detective Tyler Bay poked through Gavin's life, one name kept popping up. Chandy. Her full name? Chandrika Creech. She'd already told the detectives that she and Gavin had an affair years earlier and that he called her right before he vanished. But now, 9 months after Gavin disappeared, the detectives got a tip. Her father knew more.
1: Chandy's dad started telling a tale about something his daughter may have seen, and he was distraught and wanted to talk about it. And he said, well, you know, Raina? I go, yeah, I know the name.
0: Raina Lim? She lived with Chandy. She took care of Chandy's grandmother. Chandy's dad said Raina knew something. Something important.
1: And he goes, I think she knows where the car is.
0: The elusive Mercedes. Detective LeBay and his partner John O'Brien drove out to see Raina.
2: We just waited till she showed up, and we kind of surprised her.
3: That's what you guys do, right?
2: You know, sometimes it works better that way, yeah. She was very nervous and startled and wasn't quite sure what to do, but ultimately she provided us with the paperwork for the storage locker.
0: Raina's storage locker. It was a big one, 10 feet by 20.
2: We rolled the door up, and the only thing in it was a black Mercedes-Benz with no license plates on it.
3: Wow.
2: Huge moment.
0: A black Mercedes sedan. Had to be Gavin Smith's.
1: I kissed my partner on the cheek. That's a true story. It was a big piece of evidence. And when we were able to get closer and saw that our entire crime scene, in our opinion, was inside that car.
0: Crime scene? Yes. Suddenly, all other theories seemed to fall away.
2: The passenger seat was completely covered in blood. And at one point, it was very eerie where you looked at the blood and you could see the hand mark of Gavin Smith as he died in that seat.
0: Soon the news reached Gavin's family. Tara was devastated.
3: There's no going back from that.
4: There's no going back.
3: You accepted it?
4: You know, you're forced.
3: Mm-hmm.
4: You know, trauma happens to people all the time. You don't think it's going to happen to you, but it does.
5: You know, when you already expect the worst, you think that you can't be shocked, but you can be, is all I can say about that.
0: But if Gavin was dead, and certainly it looked that way, where was his body? How did his car wind up in the storage locker? And above all, who would have wanted him dead? Raina Lim certainly seemed an unlikely suspect. She told them she had rented the storage unit for someone else. Meanwhile, detectives looked further into Chandy's affair with Gavin and discovered the two had met in rehab. And in December 2010, less than 2 years before Gavin disappeared, Lisa found out about it.
5: I was heartbroken.
0: So she took an extreme step to save her family. She and two of her sons, then 14 and 20, went to the Creech's house to speak to them family to family.
5: I was really upset when we were driving there. So I stayed in the car and I let my sons go in the house.
0: But they didn't meet Chandy in there. They met her husband. His name was John. John Creech. Not pleasant.
5: When they came out, they were both crying.
0: They told their mom Creech threatened to kill Gavin if he didn't stay away from Chandy. So 17 months later, he vanishes after calling Chandy? Lisa had a very bad feeling.
5: Everything changed right then for me.
0: Detectives were suspicious, too. Remember, Chandy told them she didn't see Gavin that night. But there was evidence to the contrary. Cell phone records showed Gavin's phone and Chandy's were in the same place that night. A little triangulation narrowed down just where.
2: We came upon this street here and we thought,
6: this is a likely spot.
2: Yeah.
0: A likely spot for a tryst, that is.
6: Parking lot that would be empty at night?
1: Yes.
2: Yes.
6: So this is a pretty lonely spot.
1: It is.
0: So, it seemed that on the night he disappeared, Gavin Smith met Chandrika Creech for sex, or comfort, or just a talk, something. Quite a lot to learn from those phone records. But there was more. A third phone. John Creech's phone. In the same spot on the same night. And this was eerie. Creech's phone seemed to be moving in sync with Gavin's.
2: John Creech's phone and Gavin Smith's phone paralleled each other.
6: Together?
2: Together, sometimes hitting off the exact same towers or parallel towers.
6: Wow. What was that like?
2: That was an eye-opening moment.
0: But when they interviewed John Creech,
2: he denied ever meeting Gavin Smith. He said he knew who he was, that he was having an affair with his wife in the past.
0: So, despite their suspicions, there was not much police could do, because
2: one thing we didn't have was Gavin Smith.
0: That is, they had no body, no way to prove who killed Gavin, or that there was a murder at all. That is, until a dog named Buddy went for a walk.
7: Coming up.
8: I go, "Buddy, stop." And it's like, "Wow, what is that? Looks pretty strange."
7: And a young woman suddenly finds herself in the middle of this mystery.
9: I discovered he had scrapes on his hands and on his arms.
7: When Dateline continues.
0: Rocky Ramos liked to drive his truck up to the outskirts of the Angeles National Forest, a place where people tend to toss things like old TVs, maybe some furniture. Rocky liked to poke around up here, always with his dog Buddy by his side.
8: He'd be mad if I didn't take him.
0: In October 2014, they were just 5 minutes into their hike when something curious happened.
8: We're walking up this little area right here, and he runs to a bush. And I go, "Buddy, stop." And he's just looking at the bush. He won't leave it or anything. So we go up there, and we're looking, and it's like, "Wow, what is that? Looks pretty strange."
0: Buddy had made a grim discovery, a human skull.
8: I was just totally amazed. I was without words, you know. I didn't know what to think.
0: When police arrived, they found a shallow grave nearby.
8: That's where they found him.
0: Him. The coroner soon confirmed it. After 2.5 years, here was the body of Gavin Smith.
1: The clothing was still intact, and he had been wrapped in his own blanket that he had in the trunk of his car.
0: The coroner also found the cause of death, and it was grim. Blunt craniofacial trauma. That is, multiple blows to his face. He was beaten to death.
2: It was repeated hitting in order to do that much damage. Very violent.
0: There were also fractures to the right forearm, possibly defensive wounds. Gavin had tried to fight, but clearly, he was no match for his killer. Whoever did this was strong, very strong.
9: Powerhouse Jim was very gossipy, so if you told the wrong person something, your secret would be all over the gym.
0: Lauren, just 18 years old back then, asked us not to use her last name. Not after she found herself in the middle of a homicide investigation when police came across her while doing surveillance on John Creech. Lauren used to work at the pro shop of the Powerhouse Gym in Chatsworth, California. And that's where she first met Creech.
9: He was beautiful. He was tall and he was muscular. And a lot of women especially wanted to date him. A lot of men wanted to be him.
0: Lauren fell for him. He told her he was separated from his wife, Chandy. But that didn't stop Chandy from calling Lauren.
9: She texted and called me and was very belligerent and rude.
0: Angry, perhaps, that her husband, then 39, was dating a high school girl. In fact, sheer coincidence, Lauren went to high school with Gavin Smith's sons. So she knew when he disappeared in May 2012, but made no connection between that and something she noticed about her boyfriend, John Creech.
9: I discovered he had scrapes on his hands and on his arms.
2: She didn't think he had anything to do with the disappearance.
0: But when Detective O'Brien heard about Creech's scrapes, he immediately thought of Gavin Smith's wounds. He needed to talk to John Creech again. And he found him in jail, serving 8 years on a cocaine charge, his second conviction for dealing drugs. Not exactly an upstanding citizen. But could they prove he murdered Gavin Smith?
2: We went to him, didn't ask him any questions, just put a picture down in front of him of the shallow grave with the wrapped up body.
0: How did he react to that?
2: Very wide-eyed, and the first phone call he made was to his attorney.
0: That's hardly a surprise.
2: No.
0: But other phone calls were surprising, like the record of calls the detectives found in Creech's cell phone from the night Gavin vanished. John Creech was on the phone a lot.
2: He was calling multiple people very intensely.
0: So like 3 or 4 or 5 calls to the same person over.
2: Exactly.
0: Some of those calls were to Creech's buddies from the Powerhouse Gym.
2: We did a multi-location search warrant, and we hit everybody that we believed might have helped on that evening. We hit all those houses all at once.
0: One by one, those buddies turned. They told detectives how a frantic Creech showed up late that night, how he persuaded one friend to get rid of Gavin's cell phone, got another friend to hide Gavin's car and body in his garage. And yet another told detectives she saw Chandy and John Creech burning their own clothes in the fireplace after Gavin was killed.
10: This was a strange case.
0: Prosecutor Bobby Grace.
10: You don't normally find a body 2 years later after somebody's killed. You don't normally have key witnesses who don't come forward until years later.
0: In January 2015, nearly 3 years after Gavin Smith disappeared, Creech was charged with first-degree murder. He pleaded not guilty. And Chandy? Well,
2: we didn't know if she set it up or if she had something to do with it.
7: Coming up, an undercover sting, and Chandy's the target.
11: I was like, stop it. I was like screaming my head off.
7: Then, a stunning moment in the courtroom.
12: I wanted to get away. I was scared. I was afraid of what I would see.
7: When Dateline continues.

0: Detectives John O'Brien and Tyler Bay had a problem. An important witness who wouldn't talk. Chandrika Creech had clammed up. But there's more than one way to get a story. They found an associate of John Creech's, someone who knew Chandy, and convinced him to wear a wire and meet with her. It worked.
1: Do you want a little story?
2: Yeah.
0: Once Chandy felt safe, she spilled it, all of it. How she and Gavin met in secret at that secluded cul-de-sac, got close in Gavin's car.
1: And then all of a sudden the door opens and John just goes like, and I pushed myself out this way, got out the driver's side.
0: Creech burst in like a machine, said she.

0: I believe 100% that she did not know that was going to happen, and she did not set it up.
1: But, they wondered, did she help cover it up? It's a serious business covering for a crime that awful. But Chandy had a card to play. She agreed to testify.
2: Members and alternate members of the jury.
1: And in June 2017, John Creech went on trial. On the face of it, it looked like a solid case. The phone evidence, the cover-up, the truly appalling crime scene in Gavin's car. But did it add up to first-degree murder? Gavin Smith had been dead 5 years.
3: He was killed in his Mercedes-Benz in an act of almost stunning brutality by the defendant, John Creech, who's sitting here in the courtroom. This became Gavin Smith's tomb.
1: But what happened wasn't merely an outburst of rage, said Prosecutor Bobby Grace. No, he said. Creech had been plotting for 2 years, ever since he found out about Chandy and Gavin. After that day back in December 2010, when, at their mother's request, Gavin's sons met with John Creech at his house.
4: We just wanted to make sure that my dad was not in harm's way.
5: Were you sobbing and crying?
4: Yes.
5: And what were you saying to the defendant?
4: I was just begging him not to harm my family.
1: But, they testified, Creech told them they did the right thing.
4: He ended up saying that we saved his life by coming that day.
6: Do you solemnly state that?
1: But there were rules. That's what Chandrika, now divorced from John Creech, said when she finally took the witness stand.
7: As long as their father stayed away from me and had no communication whatsoever, their father would be fine.
8: Did he say what would happen if he didn't?
7: That he would kill Gavin Smith.
1: The affair ended, but Chandy said the threat remained.
7: He did not want me to see Gavin ever.
1: Still, attraction is a powerful thing, isn't it? Early in 2012, John and Chandy were separated, but still living together. And Gavin and Lisa were separated, too. And that old magnetic force. Gavin met Chandy on that secluded road.
8: Did the two of you become romantic?
7: Yes.
8: Did that include kissing?
7: Yes.
8: And while you were kissing Gavin, did something happen that caught your attention?
7: Yeah.
8: What happened?
7: Just something like just popped up, like appeared.
8: Was that something the defendant, John Creech?
7: Yes. Yes.
1: Gavin didn't have a chance, she said.
7: He repeatedly punched him in the face.
1: So then she ran back to her car, terrified.
7: I wanted to get away. I was scared.
1: But before she drove away, she looked back.
7: John had Gavin pinned down.
1: Later, she said, Creech wanted her to drive him back to the crime scene, help him take Gavin to the hospital. A block and a half away, she refused to go closer and drop Creech off.
8: Why didn't you take him all the way back to the scene?
7: Because I was afraid of what I would see.
1: Gavin was dead by then.
8: Was there any
1: and the prosecutor told the jury Creech wasn't going to any hospital. He was setting out to recruit help for his cover-up.
9: So the first person he calls is Jorge Valle.
1: Jorge Valle was the first of a series of friends who told an incredible tale.
10: Did you ask any of these people that central question? What were you thinking?
9: They all ultimately said that they were trying to help Johnny.
10: Because he's such a nice man.
9: Because he was a nice guy.
1: Nice? When Creech showed up at Jorge's house that night, he was driving Gavin's black Mercedes, and Jorge saw something in the passenger seat.
11: It looked like a body. It was just stiff, like a stick, you know, a long stick.
5: And you said it was wrapped up?
11: Wrapped up in a blanket.
1: Eventually, Jorge got rid of Gavin's cell phone. But that very night, said the prosecutor, Creech called a friend from the powerhouse gym, Stan McQuay.
12: He asked if he can come over and if he can park his car in my garage.
10: Was the body still in it at that point?
9: Yes, McQuay allows Creech to keep the body and the car at his house for 5 to 6 days.
10: Really?
9: Yes.
1: And that's when Creech turned to Raina Lim, the nurse who lived with them and took care of Chandy's grandmother. Creech got Raina to rent a van.
9: And then he uses the van to drive up to the Angeles National Forest, and he finds a secluded area.

0: bury Gavin Smith's body.
1: Where Buddy the dog later found it. But the Mercedes-Benz was still in Stan's garage.
2: And did that upset you?
3: Very much so.
1: So, weeks later, two men arrived with a trailer.
2: And did you watch them take the Mercedes out of your garage?
3: Yes, I did.
1: That, said Prosecutor Grace, is when they moved the Mercedes into Raina's storage locker, where, months later, Detective LeBay noticed one crucial little detail that survived the attempted cover-up.
4: I was looking at the license plate, and I see that it's not there. There should be a California license plate. It's not.
1: You kind of think.
4: It's gone. And I also see that there's one screw missing and one screw screwed back in halfway. And that screw came back positive DNA to John Creech.
1: Bingo. The unassailable link to pull together all that evidence. Phone records, Chandy's testimony, the friends, the DNA. And it all condemned John Creech. But a surprise was coming for everyone.
5: Raise your right hand.
6: Coming up.
7: I was scared for my life.
1: A dramatic tale from the stand.
7: He punched me, pulled me in by my sweater, put his hand up on my throat, he's choking me in my throat.
1: Who attacked who? And who would the jury believe?
8: My skin was just crawling.
1: When

0: How to defend a man like John Creech? Well, said defense attorney Irene Nunez, it was all very simple. Creech never intended to kill Gavin Smith. This was a case of self-defense.
1: He had to defend himself against this intruder, an intruder into his marriage.
0: And, she said, only one person could tell that story.
2: Who is the first witness that you're going to call on behalf of the defense?
1: My client, John Creech.
0: His attorney began by asking him about that meeting with Gavin's sons.
1: At any point, did you tell them that you were going to kill their father?
3: No, that's absurd.
0: And 2 years later, when it all happened, he and Chandy were separated, he said, though they still lived in the same house. And he still worried about her, thought she might be drinking and driving. So he installed an app on his phone, he said, that allowed him to track her phone and followed her only because he was worried, he said. And then he saw her car parked near Gavin's and thought it best to talk to them. But he didn't sneak up on them, he said.
3: So I knock on the hood of the car.
1: Was Chaney sitting on the lap of this guy?
3: She was sitting on his lap. They just kept talking, so I walked over to the passenger side door and I knocked on the window.
1: What did they do?
3: Chaney opened the door.
1: What did she say to you?
3: What the f*** are you doing here?
0: He started to argue with Chandy, he said. And then Gavin joined in.
3: I walked around the door and I'm leaning down to tell him to mind his own business. Now, as I'm leaning down to tell him that is when he leaned up and punched me. He punched me, pulled me in by my sweater, put his hand up on my throat, choking me in my throat.
0: It was Gavin who threw that first punch, he said. So, of course, he fought back.
1: Do you recall how many times you hit him?
3: 4 or 5.
1: And when you were doing that, what were you thinking?
3: I'm just thinking, how in the f*** did I get in this situation? I'm just, you know, I was scared for my life.
0: And then Gavin got out of the Mercedes, said Creech, and there was something in his hand.
3: It was like this 10 to 12 inch stainless steel thing that at the time I thought was a knife. We fell on the ground and we went at it for about 10 or 15 seconds, exchanging punches.
1: At some point, did you get that weapon?
3: I kept punching him until he let go of it.
1: Okay, what'd you do with the weapon?
3: I threw it over the back wall of my property.
0: Such a weapon was never recovered, by the way. But Creech insisted there was one, a multi-purpose tool of some kind, and it was Gavin who provoked the fight.
3: I was defending my life. I didn't go there looking for a fight. I was just defending mine.
4: I think he lied about everything that he said.
0: On cross-examination, the prosecutor went straight for that so-called multi-purpose tool.
5: So tell us, why in the world would you get rid of this weapon that Gavin Smith had used to attack you with? Why would you get rid of that?
3: Well, I didn't get rid of it. I threw it behind my house where I knew it would be all right.
5: Why would you do that, sir? Why wouldn't you just leave it where it was?
3: I could play armchair quarterback all day about things, but at the time it seemed like the right decision.
0: Creech admitted he made some wrong decisions, too, like asking friends to help him dispose of Gavin's phone and car and body.
3: I take full accountability for everything after fact.
5: Well, sir,
3: if I could change it, I would.
5: Sir, actually, you never took full accountability because you never came forward to the police, did you?
3: Not on advice of counsel, no, and I still take accountability for that.
0: Lisa Smith was in the courtroom to hear Creech's testimony. She knew that the soft-spoken man on the stand was a known criminal, a convicted drug dealer.
6: My skin was just crawling. It was really hard. It was really hard. He's a cruel man.
0: Jury deliberation stretched across 2 days. Then, the verdict.
7: We, the jury, in the above-entitled action, find the defendant, John Creech, not guilty of the crime of first-degree murder of Gavin Smith.
0: Not guilty of first-degree murder. But the jury wasn't done.
7: Guilty of the crime of voluntary manslaughter.
0: The verdict, guilty of voluntary manslaughter. In other words, they believe John Creech killed Gavin Smith in a moment of blind passion.
6: I was devastated by the verdict. I am still devastated by the verdict because he did absolutely plan on murdering my husband and thought about it for years and did it.
0: What about Creech's friends, Jorge and Stan, who helped Creech cover up the killing?
4: They both had significant criminal liability.
8: So why weren't they charged?
4: Because we needed them to be able to tell the story about how this man was killed and what happened to him.
0: So they both got immunity. Same thing with Chandrika, who helped burn bloody clothing and never called the police.
6: It seems to me that everybody got deals and everybody got off, and that Gavin was a victim long after he was murdered. And so are we.
0: John Creech was sentenced to the maximum for manslaughter, 11 years in prison.
8: The DEA in Detroit, Michigan, indicted Mr. Creech on federal drug trafficking charges.
0: In June 2019, John Creech was convicted of conspiracy to distribute a controlled substance. He was given 10 years, 10 months, a sentence he'll serve concurrently with his remaining time for manslaughter in a California state prison. And Lisa Smith has done her best to restart life. She lives in Hawaii now, far from the wreckage of that California life that never was quite as perfect as it looked.
6: It's painful to remain there, so it's starting fresh. Feels like sanctuary.
9: That's all for now. I'm Lester Holt. Thanks for joining us.
10: I think I was just in shock to find out that she's gone and the cause is a gunshot wound. You just wonder, how could this happen? It seems very surreal.
9: A quiet night at home, shattered by a gunshot. A young wife dying on the floor.
11: She wasn't talking at all. I'm asking her, like, Conrad, what happened here? I was utterly confused.
9: So many different stories about what might have happened.
12: He said many things that night.
11: Maybe someone could have shot something at the house.
13: At one point, he said that it was 80% suicide.
9: Police had their own theory.
11: I thought, oh man, there's something going on here.
14: We don't see a lot of women that commit suicide naked.
13: Conrad's stories were not adding up.
9: But something else wasn't adding up either. A key piece of evidence.
15: We went to the house and we walked in and we think, aha!
9: Would a mistaken measurement send an innocent man to prison or free a guilty one?
12: We thought it was over. We thought this was settled.
9: One suspect, so many stories. Only one of them could be true.
11: Something's going to break. And when it does, the truth's going to be known.
9: I'm Lester Holt, and this is Dateline. Here's Josh Mankiewicz with As Night Fell.
16: They seem so incongruous, the soaring majesty of Utah's Wasatch Mountains, and the story of a beautiful woman struck down in her youth. It was a lot of things. Tragic. Crushing. Stunning. But was it an accident? Or a suicide? Or a murder? Police felt they knew, but as most cops will tell you, both the evidence and the jury have their own stories to tell, and the answer's not always so clear. Certainly, that is true for this story, and quite possibly for the woman at its heart. Her name? Heidi Wagner.
12: As the baby, she was favored. Everybody loved her. She could do no wrong.
16: Autumn was one of Heidi's four sisters.
12: She was just special. You know, she'd walk into the room and she's ready for that good time.
16: Heidi grew up with no fewer than seven older siblings.
17: Tell me about her growing up.
18: She was a fun-loving girl. She was rather shy, though, so Heidi seemed like an appropriate name.
16: Heidi's mom, Janet.
18: The family would get together, and we were kind of loud and boisterous sometimes, and she kind of got embarrassed easily. She'd hide her face.
16: As Heidi got older, she was still cute and bubbly. But make no mistake, Heidi was no pushover.
12: She was kind of intimidating, actually. For being so small, you wouldn't think so.
16: At just 20, Heidi started working in the not entirely feminine gas and chemical industry just outside Salt Lake City. Sandy Sanchez was one of Heidi's co-workers.
12: We worked with hazardous chemicals and gases. Crazy things that you wouldn't expect a couple of girls to want to do.
16: Heidi seemed to thrive in a workplace that favored hard hats over heels.
12: It was dangerous if you didn't follow the rules. In fact, quote from Heidi, everything is dangerous. It's just what will kill you the quickest.
16: To Sandy, Heidi became more than just a coworker.
12: I considered her my best friend. She was a person that you knew would never stab you in the back. She was a person that you knew would always have your back.
16: In person, she could be both sweet and salty. And that caught the attention of one of her colleagues, 25-year-old Conrad Truman.
17: I noticed her first in the hallway.
19: What'd you think?
17: I thought she was cute. And I noticed her hard hat. And they have a little personality or stickers, you know. And hers said, "It's all about me, deal with it." And I was kind of thinking, this girl's kind of a feisty girl.
16: Soon, Conrad asked Heidi out on a date.
17: I'm not that type usually. I don't get super serious right off the bat. But it was almost like we were inseparable after that.
19: That was that first night?
17: Yeah.
16: This tough girl even shared Conrad's interest in guns.
17: We would go to the range out of town and shoot in the hills.
19: Heidi knew how to handle a handgun?
17: Yes.
16: 1 year into their courtship, Conrad decided to pop the question. In true Utah form, he chose a mountain on which to do it.
19: She have any idea it was coming?
17: No. So I got on one knee, and I asked her, and I started bawling. And she just said yes right off the bat.
16: Conrad's sister, Colette Dahl, couldn't believe it when her little brother first introduced Heidi to the family.
20: I was actually really sort of surprised when I first met her. Like, how did he land that girl? They just seemed to be such a great match.
19: You saw love and chemistry there.
20: Oh, it was almost awkward. They were definitely an enviable couple.
16: Another year later came the wedding.
20: It was amazing. We went up on a lift, a chairlift, and then all of the guests left down these slides. So it was just so them. They said their vows, and he's kind of doing this champion pose, like he was just, everything was right with the world.
16: The enviable couple was just starting out, with a future as bright as their smiles. Until, that is, a Sunday evening in September 2012, 3 years after the Trumans were married.
19: Tell me about that day.
17: That day was like just like any other day.
16: As night fell, Heidi decided to take a bath. Conrad said he went to the kitchen to get something to eat. As he fixed himself a sandwich, he said he heard a noise coming from the direction of the bathroom.
17: It was like the New Year's poppers or the Halloween poppers, where you can pull two strings or you can pull one, and confetti and stuff comes out.
16: That's when Conrad said he turned and saw Heidi standing there in the hallway, naked.
17: She wasn't talking. She wasn't talking at all. She was coughing. She was heaving.
19: And she was bleeding.
17: She was bleeding out of her mouth and her nose. I needed to call 911 immediately.
21: 911, what city is your emergency?
22: Orb, Utah. Come
16: quick. An unimaginably shocking scene. Heidi on the kitchen floor in a pool of her own blood. Conrad on the phone pleading for help.
17: It was bad to begin with, and it got so much worse.
16: As you will learn, truer words may never have been spoken.
9: Coming up.
11: I'm asking him, like, Conrad, what's going on? He said, I don't know what happened. Everything was just different answers and different theories, different little things.
9: A search for answers and a race to save Heidi.
23: Is what happening?

0: something was wrong at the Truman House.
1: She came out of the shower and heard a pop, and there's blood, and she's in blood.
2: I have officers and paramedics on the way, okay?
0: The 911 call came into the Orem, Utah Police Department at about 11 p.m. that September night back in 2012.
3: We got a call of a gunshot wound or some sort of injury.
0: Sergeant Bill Crook went to the Truman home.
3: So we all kind of rushed to our cars and headed that direction with lights and sirens.
0: On the other end of the phone was Conrad, kneeling on his kitchen floor, covered in blood and consumed by panic.
4: It was devastating. It was a nightmare. You can't even explain it.
0: With one hand, he held the phone. With the other, his bleeding wife.
4: It was so hard when it's your loved one like that. I just did the best I could to try to keep her breathing.
0: By then, Conrad said he realized Heidi had been shot in the head.
5: When you went to Heidi, did you see a gun?
4: No.
0: He remembered the pop he had heard and wondered if a stray bullet might have come through the bathroom window and hit Heidi.
4: I was trying to think of the noise and how it wasn't very loud. And, you know, maybe someone could have shot something at the house.
0: It seemed far-fetched. But he said neighborhood vandals had recently been shooting the back of his house with paintballs.
4: I was utterly confused.
0: Within minutes, Sergeant Crook arrived. Conrad by now had moved to the doorway of his home to wave Crook down.
3: He had blood on his hands and he was screaming and shrieking.
0: Conrad led the sergeant through the front door, up the stairs, and then into a scene straight from a horror movie.
3: I could see Heidi laying there. She was naked, blood everywhere. It's right at the top of the stairs, just this horrific scene.
6: What's Conrad doing?
3: Well, he's screaming and he's yelling.
0: And as these police photos make clear, covered in blood.
3: I'm asking him, like, Conrad, what's going on? What happened here? He said she was in the bathroom, you know, and just, I don't know what happened. Everything was just different answers and different theories, different little things.
0: Right away, Crook went to check one of those theories. A stray bullet, perhaps coming through the bathroom window.
3: The window's closed. There's no bullet hole.
6: Nothing to indicate that anybody fired a shot from outside.
3: That's correct.
0: Crook returned to the kitchen, and that's when he discovered a gun lying on the kitchen floor.
6: What do you think had happened?
3: Honestly, I didn't know.
0: Was this an accident? Did she try to take her own life? Or was this something far more sinister? At least for now, those answers would have to wait. Heidi was clinging to life.
3: My focus at that time was, honestly, was to help Heidi.
0: Paramedics took Heidi to a nearby hospital. Conrad followed in a police cruiser. A dash cam recorded the absolute desperation in his voice.
7: This is not happening. This is really not happening. I really don't understand any of this. This is so crazy.
0: About an hour after Conrad arrived, hospital staff delivered the devastating news. Heidi Wagner Truman could not be saved.
4: It was pain. It was misery. It was why? How?
0: In a neighboring town, Heidi's mother, Janet, would soon agonize over those very same questions. It was after midnight when two police officers came to her door.
6: What must that be like?
8: The most horrendous thing ever, and I would never want anybody to have to feel that, and that pain, that agony of knowing that your daughter, for whatever reason, is dead, is gone.
0: The officers wouldn't give Janet any details, only where her daughter had been taken.
8: I'm driving down to the hospital, and I make a comment to my daughter. I go, you know, Autumn, as hard as it is that we lost Heidi, we're going to have to be supporting Conrad because he must be overwhelmed with grief.
0: Conrad's sister Colette was thinking the same thing as she raced to the hospital.
5: What kind of condition was your brother in then?
9: He was just a total wreck, just absolutely hysterical. Didn't know how it could have happened.
0: No one did. But back at the Truman home, Sergeant Crook had started analyzing the evidence and was already developing a theory.
3: I thought, oh man, there's something going on here.
6: You get a feeling.
3: I got a feeling, yes. It wasn't just me. Everybody was kind of looking around like this. There's something wrong here. We need a detective.
10: Coming up, was it an accident? Suicide?
11: She's completely naked. We don't see a lot of women that commit suicide naked. That's not common.
10: Or something else?
4: I felt like they thought I did something.

0: as the sun inched above Utah's Wasatch Mountains, questions swirled at their base. How did Heidi Truman wind up on her kitchen floor, shot in the head? For sure, police were wondering about her husband. After all, Conrad Truman was in the house when Heidi was shot, and there was no evidence of an intruder.
1: I felt like they thought I did something.
0: Soon after he arrived at the scene, Sergeant Bill Crook did begin to have his suspicions.
2: We're telling him, Conrad, back off. The paramedics are here. Back off. And he wouldn't.
3: He was what? Moving around?
2: Yeah.
3: Keeping paramedics from being at the body?
2: Yes, sir.
0: There were other scenarios that needed to be explored, like accident and suicide. That's where Detective Tom Wallace came in.
4: Well, there'd been a number of theories. We obviously are going to exhaust them. That's going to happen.
0: The medical examiner didn't make Wallace's job any easier. His preliminary finding, Heidi's manner of death, could not be determined. So Wallace tackled each theory one by one. Accident seemed hard to believe. Thanks to Conrad, Heidi had firearms experience.
3: Can you think of any way it could have been an accident?
5: No. Heidi wouldn't have been so careless.
0: So what about suicide?
4: She's completely naked. We don't see a lot of women that commit suicide naked. That's not common.
3: Did you find anybody that Heidi had spoken to about suicide or about being depressed?
4: No.
0: Neither Heidi's mother Janet nor her sister Autumn could imagine Heidi even thinking about taking her own life.
5: Heidi would never do that. In fact, Heidi was against that. She had a friend who committed suicide, and she thought it was selfish and, in her words, dumb.
3: Heidi ever tell you she was depressed?
6: No.
3: Ever act depressed?
6: No. She was probably one of my happiest, most upbeat kids.
0: That left Wallace with homicide, and it put Conrad back in the police crosshairs. Wallace decided to speak to the officers first on the scene about their experience with Conrad.
4: Everyone felt his behavior was odd.
2: He's yelling, but it's a violent yelling. He's like, if you don't save her, I'm going to kill you.
0: Crook found those threats so alarming, he took out his phone to record them.
7: You're going to die. Everyone in your life's going to die if she dies.
2: It could just be the way this guy reacts to trauma, but I'm telling you, it was a red flag at that time.
0: Also a red flag, Conrad was drunk. He admitted he and Heidi had been drinking earlier that night.
2: I could see in his eyes the redness.
0: Red flag number three. Conrad told Crook he and Heidi had been arguing. A minor dust-up, he said. No big deal. But enough for Heidi to draw a bath and ask to be left alone.
2: She went and locked herself in the bathroom. And then he details how he picked the lock and went in the bathroom. And then she kicked him out. To me, that's another, it's just more proof of there was an argument, a bigger argument.
0: As for the location of the gun itself, that too was suspicious.
3: That gun's how far from Heidi?
2: Oh, I would say 8 feet, 10 feet maybe. It's far enough away that it wasn't a normal, like if she shoots herself and falls to the ground type of thing.
0: Later that morning, police asked Conrad to come to the station for more questioning.
8: They can say whatever they want, but I did not hurt my wife. And I know that bottom of my heart, I did not hurt my wife.
0: Heidi's family thought otherwise, after finally learning from police the details of how Heidi died.
6: The minute I heard how she died, I knew he did it.
5: Sounds like he had a temper, and he was very intoxicated, and he did something that perhaps he didn't plan. I just knew he did it.
0: Detective Wallace next pored over Conrad's statements to police about what happened that night. As Wallace saw it, Conrad's story went like this. Conrad was in the kitchen. Heidi was in the bathroom. At some point, Conrad heard a pop, and when he turned, he saw Heidi standing somewhere between the kitchen and the bathroom hallway, bleeding.
4: And he either runs over and catches her, or she falls down.
0: Wallace then went back to the Truman home, making detailed measurements of the kitchen and surrounding rooms. He wanted to see if Conrad's story checked out. His conclusion, it did not.
4: Her body's at the top of the staircase. It doesn't add up that she would have traveled the distance that he's saying she would have gone and then fallen at that location.
0: It was hard for Wallace to believe Heidi could have traveled from the bathroom to the top of the stairs after sustaining such a severe head wound.
4: She would have fallen immediately to the ground.
0: Wallace shared his findings with Assistant District Attorney Craig Johnson. Johnson agreed. Everything pointed to Conrad.
3: Why would Conrad Truman want to kill his wife?
9: Under the circumstances, I'd say the motive was just based on this heat of passion argument that they were having. Alcohol, a fight, and guns. That's where we got murder.
0: At the same time, Johnson was still reluctant to press charges. Remember, the state's own medical examiner couldn't say whether Heidi's death was a homicide. And Johnson knew that would be a huge hurdle in court.
9: Based on my experience in courts with juries, a medical examiner carries a lot of weight.
0: So Johnson and Wallace showed the ME a 96-page PowerPoint presentation of all their evidence, including those measurements, hoping something would sway him. The presentation worked. The medical examiner changed his ruling to homicide.
3: It sounds like one of the things that got the medical examiner to move from inconclusive to homicide was the measurements of the crime scene suggested that her body was too far from where Mr. Truman said she'd been shot.
9: Exactly.
0: And so, after a 10-month investigation, the Orem PD and the DA's office arrested Conrad Truman and charged him with his wife's murder.
5: My mom called me, and I fell to the ground crying and so happy that he was finally behind bars.
3: Going into trial, what'd you think?
9: I thought we had a strong circumstantial case.
0: At trial, the prosecution argued domestic violence ending in homicide. The defense? Self-inflicted gunshot wound. The jury sided with the state. Conrad Truman was convicted of Heidi's murder.
6: It was like, finally got him. Finally got him.
3: And as far as you knew, that was it.
5: That was it.
3: Did you think that was it?
9: I did.
0: But if you think that was it, well, then you haven't been watching enough Dateline.
10: Coming up, Heidi's heartbreak.
11: She did not know her dad, and she had always wanted that. That really bothered her.
10: And Conrad Truman's hope.
1: This is going to work out. It has to, because I didn't do this.
0: Just more than 2 years after his wife Heidi's death, Conrad Truman stood convicted of her murder. He was looking down the barrel of a life sentence when he returned to a Utah courtroom to learn his punishment. This is the moment where some convicted killers ask for mercy because of their difficult lives, or tell the court they've been misunderstood. And sometimes, of course, they don't speak at all. But not Conrad Truman.
12: Listen to me, please. I can't say sorry for something I did not do.
1: I understood speaking out would make it way worse. But I was like, I don't know. I was like, to hell with this. I need to speak my mind.
12: I didn't kill my wife. There's just no way. There'd be some proof, I would think, if I really did. And I didn't. That's why there is no proof. You know, this is just a big injustice.
0: The judge had heard that before. The sentence he imposed? 16 years to life. Crushing for Conrad and his family sitting behind him, including Sister Colette.
13: You want to believe that the things turn out the way that they're supposed to, and that's just not always the case.
0: In prison, Conrad did what many do. He retraced the steps that led him there, and he thought a lot about the night Heidi died. As Conrad saw it, the police rushed to judgment began precisely when officers first rushed through his front door.
1: It just felt like, this guy's drinking. There's firearms in the house, so he must have shot her.
0: Well, why couldn't it be exactly that simple? This wouldn't be the first time that mixing alcohol, an argument, and a handgun led straight to a prison sentence. Conrad told us what he told police. It isn't that simple. Sure, he and Heidi had been drinking, and yes, they had been arguing. But he said neither was an explanation for what happened.
1: I could have upset her with some of the things I've said, you know, or the way I've acted with not being attentive, you know, to her. I noticed I do that sometimes when I drink. I don't pay a lot of attention. you know.
3: There still doesn't seem like grounds for a gigantic fight.
1: No. It got to the point where I think she was, I upset her. I was really, I just know she went to go take a bath.
3: Which is what she did when she was a little irritated.
1: Yes.
0: Conrad also shared with us how he picked the bathroom lock. Not, he said, to confront Heidi, but just to apologize.
1: She just said, get out. And I was like, okay. And so I just let her be.
0: As for Conrad's behavior after police arrived at his door, he said he had good reason for acting that way.
1: I was trying to save my wife. I don't know, does that make sense? It was just, I just wanted her to live.
3: I get how frantic you must have been. I'm not sure I understand the threatening part of that. And I think that's one of the things that ended up getting you in trouble.
1: Could be. And I was like, how do I explain this to you guys? Like, get her help. And when you can't explain that to someone, I started making threats.
0: Well, if all that's true, then why and how did Heidi wind up with a bullet in her head?
3: I think police found it hard to believe that you could be right there with her in a very small area, and she's shot, and you don't know what happened.
1: Yeah, maybe in their heads. In mine, I was confused.
3: Could this be an accident?
1: What I say to that is, I didn't see it. I don't know what happened.
0: That's how he felt just hours after the shooting. But as the months passed, Conrad came to the conclusion Heidi may have taken her own life. His wife, he said, wasn't as tough as she appeared.
3: Was she a sad person? Was she a depressed person?
1: When she drank a little bit, you could see it come out. It wasn't every time, but it did.
0: Heidi's friend Sandy Sanchez also saw another side to Heidi.
11: That strong, funny, you know, person also had some things inside that were very painful.
0: According to Sandy, those things had to do with Heidi's upbringing. Most significantly, Heidi grew up not knowing the identity of her father.
11: That really bothered her. You know, she did not know her dad, and she had always wanted that.
1: It bugged her tremendously.
0: Enough to take her own life?
3: Had she ever attempted suicide before?
1: Never to my knowledge. No.
3: She never talked about it?
1: No.
3: It's very hard to believe that what was going on in Heidi's life at the time, what seemed like a pretty happy marriage to you, she's going to spur of the moment decide to commit suicide like that?
1: Well, that's a tough question. It's like, how do you really know when someone's going to do that, you know?
0: As he lived his life behind bars, Conrad continued to speculate. He also tried to stay hopeful.
1: I was just like, this is going to work out. It has to, because I didn't do this.
0: Conrad's family never gave up on him, so they scraped together the money to hire Conrad some new attorneys.
13: Mark and Annie looked into the case. To them, it was immediately apparent that there were a lot of problems.
0: Mark Moffat and Ann Talaferro were those attorneys. One of the first things they did was visit what had become the scene of the crime.
14: We went to the house, and we walked in, and we think, aha!
15: Within moments of being in that home, we knew immediately that there was a huge problem.
0: Not a problem for them. More for the people who had put Conrad Truman away.
10: Coming up, is an innocent man in jail for someone's mistake in math?
13: I remember thinking, well, that's strange. That couldn't be right.
15: We immediately started measuring, and we knew right away that there was a big problem.

0: While Conrad Truman sat in a Utah state prison marking time, his sister Colette searched endlessly for ways to get him out.
1: Was there a time when you or anybody else in your family thought maybe we don't know him as well as we thought we do?
2: No.
1: He couldn't have killed her.
2: Not possible.
0: So much about Conrad Truman's trial bothered his sister Colette. But one detail in particular kept gnawing at her. It had to do with the diagrams used by the state, depicting the area where Heidi's body was found.
2: I remember thinking, well, that's strange. That couldn't be right.
0: Post-verdict, Colette shared her concerns with Conrad's new attorneys, Mark Moffitt and Ann Talaferro. The defense team decided to visit the Truman home to see for themselves if the state's diagrams were accurate. We later made that same trip with Moffitt, who showed us what they discovered.
1: This is the area in question, and it's pretty small.
3: It is. It's really small. We immediately started measuring, and we knew right away that there was a big problem with their diagrams and the measurements.
0: The problem? All those measurements were off.
3: Instead of 139 inches, somebody took the figure 139 and interpreted it to be 13.9 feet. 33 inches became 3.3 feet, and on and on and on.
0: According to Moffitt, those flawed measurements, which were used in court, made the house appear much bigger than it was.
3: They used the theme of distance to argue that Mr. Truman was lying about where he said his wife was when he heard what turned out to be this fatal shot.
0: At trial, the prosecution argued, to believe Conrad, you'd have to believe Heidi shot herself in the bathroom and then walked 12 feet before falling to the floor. And according to the medical examiner, that was impossible. He testified Heidi's head wound was so severe that she could have at most walked a step or two.
3: This issue of distance was this big issue.
0: But for Ann Talaferro, just seeing the house and how small it was proof enough that the prosecution's argument didn't hold up.
4: When you walk in the house, there's no way that there's even 12 feet there.
0: What's more, according to the defense team, Conrad never told the police Heidi shot herself in the bathroom. Instead, he told them he had no idea where she was when he heard the shot.
1: Tell me your theory of what happened here.
3: We believe that Heidi Truman shot herself in this very area. And we believe that she fell right in the area directly in front of me on the ground. And that's the very area where she was found when law enforcement entered the home that night.
0: Which they also said was completely consistent with the ME's testimony that Heidi would have fallen after only a step or two.
3: She would have gone to the ground immediately.
1: And your argument is she did fall down
3: instantly. Exactly.
1: And she fell right about here.
3: Yes, and that's exactly what our argument is.
0: According to Moffitt, this was not a simple mistake.
1: Is this just a case of a small-town police department making some incorrect measurements or adding up some figures wrong?
3: I don't believe so. I believe that they willfully lied to secure a conviction against Conrad Truman.
0: And for these attorneys, there were more issues with the state's case. One had to do with gunshot residue tests. The defense learned police swabbed both Heidi and Conrad's hands, but those swabs were never sent to the lab.
3: When you have gunshot residue that was never tested, those things matter.
0: The defense team decided to test those swabs themselves. Conrad's hands were negative for residue, but there was a question as to whether Conrad had washed his hands before they were tested. So those results were meaningless.
4: That's probably why they didn't test in the first place.
0: As for Heidi's swabs, there was no residue on her left hand, but there was on her right hand. And significantly, Heidi was right-handed.
3: When you have gunshot residue in a location and in a quantity that is absolutely consistent with her firing a semi-automatic weapon, one of the possibilities is that she fired a gun. You can't discount that.
0: The deeper Moffitt and Talaferro got into the case, the more it seemed to them Heidi's fatal wound was self-inflicted. They believed the head wound, a contact wound, ruled out homicide.
3: A contact gunshot wounds to the right temple are the most common site of self-inflicted gunshot wounds that there are.
0: Moffat and Taliaferro decided to take their findings to the ME, hoping to sway his ruling on the manner of death once again, just as police did prior to Conrad's arrest.
3: We gave him a bunch of information. Then he, on his own, with his investigator, went to the home to look at it.
0: And the result was just what they'd asked for. Heidi Truman's manner of death, once undetermined, then a homicide, was now officially, once again, undetermined. It was manna from forensic heaven.
1: How often do medical examiners change their findings and then change them back?
3: I've never had a case where this has happened, ever.
0: It took another year, but Conrad Truman's conviction was overturned, and he was granted a new trial.
5: I never even thought that was even a possibility for the medical examiner to change. I never would have thought that.
1: Is there part of you that thinks, like, I can't get my hopes up about this?
5: Yeah. That's exactly how I felt.
2: I was beyond happy. We were just absolutely over the moon.
0: For Heidi's family, it was just the opposite.
2: We couldn't believe it.
1: You thought this was over.
2: We thought it was over. We thought this was settled.
6: That was a hard, hard, hard moment. We hated it. We just thought, so what are they going to come up with this time?
0: And we know that's what you're thinking, too.
7: Coming up, a new trial, a new jury, a different verdict.
2: There was enough there. Beyond a reasonable doubt.
5: Why would things work out if it didn't work out the first time?

0: Conrad Truman had been convicted of murder and had already served more than 3 years. Now, the revelation of those flawed police measurements had led to Conrad Truman's new trial. That stunned everyone in the Utah County DA's office, especially the man responsible for Conrad's conviction, prosecutor Craig Johnson.
1: This is something that really took us by surprise.
2: The defense says you had to have known.
1: Well, that's their take, and they're doing their job to zealously represent their client, but I can tell you categorically that that's not correct.
0: Just as stunned was the man whose team took the measurements, lead detective Tom Wallace.
2: What went wrong? How'd that happen?
3: In the process of transposing numbers from actual measurements at the scene to the crime scene program, numbers were just transposed wrong.
0: Wallace admits the error, but says it was minor, that Conrad Truman did not deserve a new trial.
3: It's not that significant as they made it out to be.
2: Did those incorrectly entered measurements change your opinion of Conrad Truman's guilt? Should they change anyone's opinion?
3: They didn't change my opinion.
0: Nor did it change the opinion of the deputy district attorney, Tim Taylor, who decided to take on the task himself of prosecuting Conrad once again.
4: I think Craig had been into the case for a long time, so I wanted fresh eyes. So I went through all the evidence, and even with the medical examiner changing his opinion, I still felt that there was enough to go forward, but we knew that going into it, it was going to be tough.
0: At trial, the prosecution's case was familiar, starting with the officers who testified about Conrad's rambling, often incoherent description of what had happened that night.
4: The core of our case were his inconsistent statements.
5: The story was hard to follow. He was jumping around all over. It wasn't making sense to me, so it was hard to follow.
0: Those officers also told the jury about Conrad's threats.
6: He was telling us that we were going too slow and that we needed to hurry up or he was going to kill us.
7: I'll kill you if you don't save my wife.
4: If you're making these violent threats to people who are there trying to help your wife, how are you treating your wife when it's only you and her alone?
0: Taylor then tackled the theory of suicide by calling witnesses to testify Heidi was not suicidal.
8: In your experience as Heidi's mother, was she a sad or depressed person?
9: No, I didn't see her that way.
2: Did Heidi's not knowing her father or not really knowing who he was, that make her depressed or sad?
9: No.
0: The prosecutor pointed out Conrad's story evolved over time. Immediately following the shooting, on the way to the hospital, Conrad insisted Heidi would never take her own life.
10: I think something shot her or something, because she would never shoot herself. She'd never shoot herself.
0: Taylor argued that it was only later, after suspicion against Conrad had mounted, that he changed his tune. As for the gunshot residue on Heidi's right hand, Taylor called an expert to say it proved nothing.
11: Nobody can identify a shooter based on the results of this test. That is the major limitation of this test.
0: Defense attorney Mark Moffitt answered by telling the jury that before being allowed to wash his hands that night, Conrad had pleaded with police to confirm he had no residue on them.
12: And he's telling them, test my hands. I didn't shoot a gun.
2: Did you wash your hands before saying that to
13: the
2: police?
13: No, absolutely not. Never washed my hands until they said, go wash your hands.
0: Conrad's attorneys were working hard to establish reasonable doubt, and the state medical examiner's shifting opinion on Heidi's manner of death only helped them.
2: That's your case right there.
14: You would think.
2: I mean, if he has reasonable doubt, hard to argue a jury shouldn't.
15: Exactly.
0: The medical examiner told the jury that in the final analysis, he didn't know the manner of Heidi Truman's death.
16: I finalized the autopsy report with the cause of death as a gunshot wound and the manner of death as could not be determined.
0: The ME also testified how, in his experience, a contact wound like Heidi's is rare in homicide cases.
16: With a contact gunshot wound, it would be consistent with a wound that's self-inflicted.
0: After 15 days of testimony, the jury began deliberations.
2: So you felt pretty good leading up to verdict?
14: Yes. There was enough there, beyond a reasonable doubt.
0: Conrad was having a much harder time.
13: It was really difficult, you know, because why would things work out if it didn't work out the first time, you know what I mean?
17: Would accused and counsel please stand?
0: 8 hours later, the verdict.
2: Hold up your hands. You're not wearing handcuffs.
13: No cuffs.
2: You're not in custody.
13: I'm free.
0: That's right. This time, Conrad Truman got the verdict he wanted. Not guilty.
15: Conrad just kept saying, did they say not?
13: Yeah, he just grabbed my arm and he goes, are you sure?

0: Brian Christensen said he and his fellow jurors had no choice but to set Conrad free.
1: I believe that we all pretty much felt that he probably did it.
2: But you voted to acquit.
1: We voted to acquit.
2: Because you had reasonable doubt.
1: We had reasonable doubt.
2: Whether you believe Mr. Truman is innocent or not, those measurements either put an innocent man in prison or let a guilty man go free.
3: Well, so you're right, but my opinion hasn't changed. Do I think he got away with murder? Yeah, I do.
2: What's it like to have your work called into question like that in a way that ends up freeing the guy that you helped convict?
4: It's frustrating to know that a measurement that was inconsequential actually ended up freeing him.
2: What's life been like for your family since then?
5: We're trying to put the pieces together.
0: For Heidi's family, that is easier said than done.
6: I miss the things that we had together. I miss the simple conversations. I miss her sassiness. I miss her wonderful personality. She lives on forever in our hearts.
0: Conrad is left looking both backward and forward.
7: I mean, I would do anything to take another day, another walk with her. I loved her, and I do love her still.
2: You got a lot of life left, a lot. How are you going to live it?
7: To the best of my abilities.
2: There are jurors who think he might have done it, but I had reasonable doubt. I couldn't vote to convict.
7: Well, God bless them. But there's a lot of people that do believe in me.
0: He's made his own peace with a simple truth. The very thing that freed him, reasonable doubt, could also shadow Conrad Truman for the rest of his life.
8: That's all for now. I'm Lester Holt. Thanks for joining us.
9: He started coming towards me, and then he lunged at me, and I started pulling the trigger.
10: Ashley ran to her neighbor, hysterical. She had shot her husband because he had attacked her, and she shot him.
11: She's a beautiful ballerina. She appears to be a great mom.
10: We wanted to find out what happened in that room.
11: He's thrown furniture. He would push her into a wall. I really believed he was going to kill her.
10: Her clothing didn't appear to be stained or torn. She didn't look like she had any injuries.
11: So you're seeing this case shifting from self-defense to murder?
10: Yes, ma'am.
11: There were guns placed around this house.
12: She ambushed him on that day in that room.
11: People are calling Ashley the Black Swan, this dark ballerina who is a cold-blooded killer. There's just nothing about that that's true.
9: I'm scared to death.
12: How can you not believe her?
8: Did the dancer choreograph a killing inside the notorious Black Swan murder case? I'm Lester Holt, and this is Dateline. Here's Andrea Canning with Deadly Dance.
11: It takes grace, strength, and passion to make it as a ballerina. One beautiful dancer and model had all that, plus the perfect partner to share her dreams.
13: She thought he was very charming. He was smart. He was fun to talk to. It was just a click.
12: He started describing it. There's this beautiful lady that loves me. In 13 days, we got married.
13: 13.
12: Yep.
11: But one warm autumn night, it ended just as fast as it began. Left behind, four bullet casings and a love story that had spiraled out of control. September 27th, 2020. As the sun was setting, a frantic 911 call came in from Lakewood Ranch, a community near Sarasota, Florida.
14: He's saying the neighbor came over, female neighbor. Mm-hmm. It was a domestic.
11: The neighbor was 29-year-old Ashley Benefield, and she had a dramatic story to tell.

0: came in. She was quite hysterical. I didn't know who was banging on my door. She said that he attacked her and she shot him.
1: He was Ashley's husband, 59-year-old Doug Benefield. Detective Dan Dickerman with the Manatee County Sheriff's Office raced to the scene.
2: When the deputies first got here, when they arrived on scene, Douglas Benefield was still inside the house. In order to get to him, the first thing they had to do was make the scene safe, which they knew from the 911 call that Ashley was next door and was claiming to be the shooter.
0: Where in the house is she?
3: My bedroom.
0: Her bedroom.
1: Once they secured the scene, first responders found Doug bleeding on a bedroom floor and pulled him into the living room to perform CPR. Barely alive, he was rushed to the hospital.
4: How many times was Doug shot?
5: At this point, I believe we knew of two.
0: You just calm down and be cool. Okay.
3: Now, the deputies want her to go outside with her hands up, nothing in them.
0: Okay. Put your hands where she can see them, okay? All right.
3: Just start walking out front. They're outside.
1: Ashley walked out of her neighbor's house and into a sheriff's vehicle.
5: Ashley Benefield is in the back of a patrol car.
4: Do you go talk to her before you go in the house?
5: Yes. After I instructed the deputy to see if she would be willing to go up to our office, we try not to do the interviews on the scene. There's just too much going on. I was told that she was willing to go to the office, but she wanted to see her daughter.
1: At the time of the shooting, her 3-year-old daughter Emerson was at a local park with her grandmother. The two returned to a chaotic scene.
5: Allowed them to walk up to the car where Ashley could see her daughter, but her daughter couldn't see Ashley in the back of the car. It's dark tinted windows and the window is up, and that was acceptable to her.
4: Did she talk to her mom at all?
5: She did not at the scene at that point.
1: Then someone surprising showed up. Ashley's therapist.
4: 28 years in law enforcement. Unusual to see a therapist show up at a crime scene like this?
5: Yeah, I've never seen a therapist or a doctor that has shown at a crime scene, an active crime scene that has just occurred.
4: It's like she was on speed dial.
5: Yeah, she was obviously close and available.
1: Meanwhile, at the sheriff's office, Deputy Justin Warren was waiting for Ashley to arrive, but someone else got there first.
6: Her attorney approached me out in front of the sheriff's office operations center and advised me she was her attorney, and the other two attorneys were on the way as well.
4: The attorney is there before Ashley even gets to the sheriff's office?
6: Yes.
4: And two more on the way?
6: Two more on the way.
4: Did that surprise you?
6: Yeah, it did strike me as odd.
1: Three attorneys and a therapist. It was clear this was going to be an unusual investigation, especially after Deputy Warren started checking police records.
6: So we start looking into these things. I'm like, oh, that's kind of interesting.
1: Turns out there was a long and twisted history between Doug and Ashley.
4: This reads like a Lifetime movie. I mean, you have allegations of poison tea, stalking, murder. It goes on and on.
7: Every time I thought, this is the craziest thing I've ever heard, then I would hear something else.
1: In fact, there was a tidal wave of accusations.
6: She was making some allegations at some point that Doug had possibly poisoned his deceased wife.

0: In the hours after shooting her husband, Doug, Ashley Benefield was at the Manatee County Sheriff's Office. Investigators hoped she would fill in the gaps leading up to the moment she pulled the trigger.
1: We know that this is a self-defense claim. We know from the initial 911 call. So we need to find out exactly, to the best we can, what happened inside that house.
0: But Ashley, sitting next to her attorney, exercised her right not to say anything.
2: I know that we haven't talked yet, and we're not going to be taking a statement from you. That's fine.
3: No one knows Ashley's story but Ashley.
4: But Ashley, yes, ma'am.
0: She wasn't under arrest, so Ashley was free to go. A few miles away at the hospital, doctors were trying to save Doug's life. But his injuries were too severe, and he died. His family was stunned.
5: I'm overcome with grief. I can't think straight.
0: Doug's brother David and cousin Tommy called Eva, Doug's 19-year-old daughter from a previous marriage, to break the news.
3: This is such a devastating phone call.
5: Horrible. She begins wailing, and it was just one of the worst moments of my life.
6: She goes from anger into grief, crushing grief, so quickly.
0: Grief she knew all too well.
3: Eva not only has lost her mom, but now she's lost her dad,
6: yes,
3: too.
6: Ma'am.
0: Eva's mom, Renee, died from a heart attack when Eva was only 15. Her dad was her whole world.
5: Eva talks about how wonderful he was. She said, he was my best friend. I could bring all my girl problems, too. And I loved hearing that about it because that's the Doug that I knew.
0: Eva had struggled to accept her stepmom. And now detectives were diving into Ashley and Doug's May-December romance.
4: So we start to kind of try to develop a little bit more background as far as what they were like together and what the relationship really was.
0: They learned that Doug met Ashley in the summer of 2016, less than 9 months after his wife died. The former Navy pilot was 54, deeply religious, and worked in the defense industry. Ashley, 30 years younger, was a retired ballerina who modeled and taught dancing. The two instantly clicked at a dinner party hosted by former presidential candidate Dr. Ben Carson.
6: The stunning part is they go outside the house and she shows them a gun that she's carrying in the bra, her concealed carry, in front of two Secret Service teams.
3: What size of gun was that to be able to fit that in there with, if she has a tight dress on?
6: It's a small .22. That if I put it in my hand, you wouldn't see it.
3: So what did Doug think of this reveal under the dress?
5: Great question.
3: These two really bonded over guns, God, and politics.
7: It was part of their bonding, for sure.
0: Dr. Barbara Russell was Ashley's therapist, the same therapist who showed up at the scene the night of the shooting. She's known Ashley for years.
7: He texted her, I believe, that very night, and pursued her after that. And that was the beginning of their whirlwind relationship that ended in marriage 13 days later.
3: That is the definition of whirlwind.
7: It certainly is.
0: Ashley moved from Florida to Doug's home in Charleston, South Carolina, where the newlyweds became business partners as well. They formed a ballet company. It was Ashley's dream come true.
8: She said, I don't want to pick dancers in a room based on their height or their weight or their age, anything. I want to pick them based on their talent and their work ethic.
0: Sarah Murawski was hired as a principal dancer. The nearly 6-foot-tall ballerina says her height hindered her career. She bonded with Ashley, who was also tall, and was touched by Ashley and Doug's relationship.
8: They're the most in love couple I think I've ever met in person in my life. They're very touchy-feely, but not so much that it was obnoxious.
0: By the summer of 2017, Ashley was pregnant. Doug embraced the idea of being an older dad.
5: He was genuinely excited about the path forward.
0: But investigators discovered their bright smiles didn't tell the whole story.
3: There was darkness beneath the surface of this relationship.
7: Very much so. There was a lot of darkness.
0: Ashley gave Dr. Russell permission to speak with us. She says Ashley told her Doug turned violent and abusive within weeks of their wedding.
7: He's thrown furniture. He would push her into a wall, scream in her face, and punch the wall.
0: Then Ashley said the abuse turned sinister.
3: Ashley believed that Doug was poisoning her while she was pregnant, her and the unborn child.
7: Yes.
0: Ashley claimed Doug would make her tea and was adamant she drink it even though she felt it made her sick. She began to suspect it was laced with something, Ashley also made this jaw-dropping accusation.
3: Doug told her that he killed his wife, Renee. This is what she told you.
7: Yes.
3: Did he say how he killed his wife?
7: He said he poisoned her, and the police will always believe him, and he will kill her too.
0: About 8 weeks into her pregnancy, Ashley said she felt she had no choice but to flee to her mom's place in Florida. The ballet company folded soon after. Ashley got a restraining order against Doug and didn't tell him when their daughter was born in the spring of 2018. She left his name off the birth certificate and asked a family court judge to terminate his parental rights. But even then, she said she couldn't escape him. She believed Doug was stalking her.
7: He crossed 3 state lines, even with a restraining order, to follow her to Florida.
0: The details of the shooting took Dr. Russell by surprise, given everything she'd heard about Doug and Ashley's relationship.
3: I was so shocked that it wasn't Ashley that was dead. I really believed he was going to kill her.
0: Dr. Russell shared all this and more with detectives.
3: Was she giving you insight into Doug and Ashley's relationship, about how volatile it was?
4: I was hearing a lot of complaints that Ashley had with Doug.
0: In addition to Dr. Russell's statement, police reports documented the couple's tumultuous relationship.
4: I started searching in our computer records database and noticed that there were several reports going back, I think, to 2017, in reference to domestic violence, different complaints and things like that.
0: Given their history, investigators wondered if Doug's shooting was in fact a case of self-defense. But there was another side to this story, and it was a he said, she said for the ages.
5: Ashley was severely abusing him emotionally and through the control of the child.

0: Detective Justin Warren had a growing stack of evidence suggesting Doug Benefield was a violent and abusive husband. But when he spoke with Doug's family, they painted a different picture.
1: Growing up, he was a star athlete. He was a friend to everybody, just super kind.
2: To anyone who hears about the negative side of Doug, in your eyes, this is just a snapshot, a small snapshot of a man who was so much more than that.
1: Absolutely. I don't want to make excuses for bad behavior, and I do not want to come across like I'm trying to say, you know, Doug was perfect and all this stuff. But no, but he owned his mistakes, and he grew.
0: David and Tommy acknowledge that Doug had a few angry outbursts, but say he regretted them and sought counseling. And David believes if anyone was a victim in the relationship, it was Doug.
1: Ashley was severely abusing him emotionally and through the control of the child. Doug was not doing any of that.
2: Ashley's therapist says that Doug told Ashley that he killed Renee. Is there any truth to that, as far as you know?
1: That is absolutely absurd.
2: This reads like a Lifetime movie. I mean, you have allegations of poison tea, stalking, murder. It goes on and on.
3: Every time I thought, this is the craziest thing I've ever heard, then I would hear something else.
0: Attorney Stephanie Murphy represented Doug during his legal battles with Ashley.
3: She tried to get Charleston law enforcement to exhume Renee's body to try to say that he had killed her. She was going to newspapers around the country talking about the poisoning. She made every allegation that she possibly could to multiple law enforcement agencies.
0: Detectives learned that Doug fought to see his daughter after Ashley filed to terminate his parental rights. The couple faced off in family court in the summer of 2018. Baby Emerson was 6 months old, and Doug had never met her.
4: Okay, let's go ahead and go on the record of Benefield versus Benefield, case number 2000.
0: This is a recording of the hearing. Ashley took the stand.
5: When you lived with Douglas Benefield, was there domestic violence?
6: Yes. He hurt our pets in order to hurt me. He was verbally abusive. He would yell and scream at me, and he would threaten me.
5: How many times did he punch holes in the drywall in the house?
6: Several times.
0: Ashley also presented lab reports and expert testimony as proof Doug had poisoned her while she was pregnant. Ashley made it clear what she thought was at stake for her daughter.
6: I believe that if he were to have access to her now, that he very well could cause her serious harm or kill her.
0: Doug testified too.
7: Never since we were together did I ever believe she was scared.
0: He said he never stalked Ashley, but admitted to yelling at her, punching a few walls, and mistreating the pets on occasion.
7: He's a big dog, and he jumped up in my lap, and yeah, I mean, I admit I hit him. I didn't hit him like you would, you know, hit a punching bag or anything, but I hit him.
0: But Doug denied poisoning Ashley and used his own expert to debunk the lab reports. And he was adamant he played no role in his late wife's death.
3: Ashley, Benefield has accused you of murdering your wife, Renee. Did you do that?
7: No, I did not. She died of natural causes.
0: Authorities confirmed Renee's death was not suspicious.
3: The allegations against Doug were at worst blown out of proportion, but at best just completely untrue.
0: The judge seemed to agree when she issued this scathing ruling.
8: There is absolutely not a single scintilla of credibility that I'm attaching to anything that was testified to, at least in this hearing, of Ms. Benefield. It starts from basically the absurd. We then move forward to the actual presentation that she's had in this courtroom, the turning on of tears when she thinks it's appropriate. There is not a single scintilla of credible evidence that Ms. Benefield has ever been poisoned or suffered from any illness of any poison.
0: The judge gave Doug immediate access to his daughter and granted him sole responsibility over her medical care.
2: That's a turning point in all of this.
3: It was a huge turning point. This was the court finding that the decisions that Ashley had made up to that point for her daughter were detrimental. So she took that away from Ashley and gave it to Doug.
0: 4 days after the ruling, Stephanie Murphy was there when Doug met Emerson.
2: Was there a tender moment when he lays eyes on his daughter for the first time?
3: She was a cute, plump little baby. And so there he was, just holding this little girl. The look on his face was pure love.
0: She was stunned by what happened next.
3: Doug said, "We're all going to go together, me and Ashley and our daughter." I said, "Doug, this is not a good idea." And he was so trusting, blindly trusting of her.
0: The strange ballet between the two entered its next act. Doug got a place in Florida and saw Emerson regularly over the next 2 years. He and Ashley also spent time together as a couple. But detectives discovered the relationship was still unpredictable. Ashley continued to confide in people that she was afraid of Doug and accused him of abusing their daughter. Doug told his attorney he thought Ashley might be mentally unstable. Yet they decided they would all move to Maryland, where Ashley grew up, but still live separately. The night of the shooting, they were together packing Ashley's stuff.
9: Obviously, with domestic violence, there are times that women or men will go back to the person that's abusing them. It does happen.
0: But the detective was becoming convinced that this wasn't the case with Ashley. Because despite her making over a dozen complaints against Doug, something jumped out. He had no criminal record.
9: It's kind of a red flag that kind of goes up that says, huh, that's something we should pay attention to.
2: Meaning that you're seeing these complaints against Doug, but no arrests of Doug.
9: Correct. There was no evidence to suggest that a crime had actually occurred.
0: Detective Dickerman thought there were also red flags at the scene. Why would Ashley agree to meet with Doug alone? And inside the house, investigators noticed this.
10: There's a gun readily accessible in this bedroom when everything else is packed up. And in addition to that, you have another gun that's readily accessible in the pantry sitting by the peanut butter on the shelf.
2: Is it loaded?
10: It's loaded.
0: Then they found a third loaded gun.
10: It just kept building up and adding up more and more that something was going to happen this night.
0: One crucial piece of the puzzle was still missing. Ashley had not given a statement detailing her version of events. She wasn't telling anyone what happened, not even her therapist, Dr. Russell. Ashley actually lived with her for 8 months after the shooting.
2: Did she make any comments like, "I had to do it," or "he was going to kill me," anything like that?
11: She didn't need to say anything like that. That was so evident. It was so obvious.
0: What had become obvious to Detective Warren and his team was that Ashley's claim of self-defense was full of holes.
2: You're seeing this case shifting from self-defense to murder.
9: Yes, ma'am. Absolutely.

0: After a two-month investigation, Detective Warren had reached a stark conclusion about Ashley.
1: We're looking at all these complaints. Everything's unfounded. She just was not believable in anything that she was saying, making these baseless accusations against Doug.
0: And investigators were not buying her claim of self-defense. In November 2020, she was arrested and charged with second-degree murder. Some in the media started calling her the Black Swan after the movie about a diabolical ballerina.
2: People are calling Ashley this dark ballerina who is a manipulative, cold-blooded killer.
3: If it wasn't so serious, I would be laughing. There's just nothing about that that's true by anybody who knows her.
0: Doug's daughter Eva was convinced Ashley murdered her dad. And as the publicity around the case grew, she decided to let the world know.
4: As y'all know, Ashley killed my dad.
0: She turned to TikTok. Her videos dripped with sarcasm and dark humor.
5: I just want to say thank you for being so supportive the last few weeks.
0: Ashley had supporters too. And when her trial started in July of 2024, they came out in force, marching near the courthouse. Her daughter Emerson, now 6 years old, was front and center.
6: Well, I'll tell you the thing that was the most concerning was that the daughter was out being displayed on this picket line or whatever you would call it.
2: Well, that's your niece.
6: That's my niece. She's holding up a picket sign put out there by adults.
0: Assistant State Attorneys Suzanne O'Donnell and Rebecca Friel knew some jurors might sympathize with Ashley.
2: Would you say it would be your biggest challenge combating Ashley's version that she's a victim of domestic violence and people want to believe victims of domestic violence?
7: 100%. That was the main difficulty.
8: I think an average person wants to believe when somebody says they're a victim that they are in fact a victim.
9: You ready to go? Let's bring the jury.
0: The case was almost entirely circumstantial. And in Florida, Ashley's fate would be decided by six jurors. Would they think she was a domestic abuse victim or a liar?
10: There were also other complaints, domestic violence complaints.
0: In opening statements, prosecutors said at times Doug had anger issues, but he never physically harmed Ashley.
10: Not once did she ever say he choked her, kicked her, anything like that.
2: There's things you can't escape, that he's not a saint.
8: Yes, he was definitely not a saint, you are correct. But did that day, when that happened, did he do something that required deadly force? And that's what we tried to focus on.
0: Prosecutors had to convince jurors Ashley's life was not in danger that night. Their theory? She shot Doug because she was desperate to have Emerson to herself, fearful she might lose her.
10: This was a custody battle that this mother was going to win at all costs. And the cost was the life of Doug Benefield. And that is murder.
0: Jurors learned Ashley fired four shots at Doug. Two hit him. The county medical examiner testified the fatal bullet entered Doug's side, not his front, as you might expect if he were attacking her.
10: It entered here and landed here. So it was basically side to side. So he was not coming at her chest first.
0: Doug's daughter Eva testified Ashley was sometimes volatile, blowing up if she didn't get her way.
11: Over time, she tried to reprimand me a little bit more and kind of step into a motherly role, and I did not like that because it was so short after my mom passed away.
10: Whenever she had a disagreement with you, how would she act?
11: It was almost temper tantrum-like.
0: Detective Chris Gillum worked in the sheriff's domestic violence unit. He'd been assigned Ashley's case.
12: She started contacting me on a regular basis beginning.
0: He testified that Ashley called him dozens of times over a three-month period. On one call, she demanded Doug be arrested at an upcoming family court hearing.
12: She asked for me to arrest Doug when he came inside the courtroom in front of the presiding judge.
10: Okay, and what was your reaction to that?
12: That absolutely would not occur. She was upset, and at that point, I would call it a dramatic cry, hysterical cry, started happening. And she made a comment, something to the effect of, if the judge sees you arrest him, this will help me keep my baby.
0: When the detective told Ashley he had no reason to arrest Doug, he said she persisted.
12: She let out like a screech or a high-pitched scream, and she says, I'll do whatever I have to do to keep my baby, you
0: Did that include shooting Doug Benefield? The defense was ready to fight back with a bold move.
13: The defense calls Ashley Benefield.
0: Ashley, for the first time, was finally ready to tell her story and share her secrets.
4: Doug was standing in the doorway. His face was red. Like the veins were bulging in his neck. He said, "You're f***ing done."

0: Ashley Benefield's attorney, Neil Taylor, stepped up to the podium to deliver his opening statement. His objective? To turn the trial on its head.
1: I'm going to have some strong words about Douglas Benefield, the alleged victim.
2: You say he's an alleged victim.
3: Correct. I believe he was the instigator. I believe he was the one who put Ashley in the position that compelled her to resort to self-defense and use deadly force.
0: To back up his claim, he called this clinical social worker who counseled Doug and Ashley in 2020.
4: Doug occurred as someone who was domineering and super controlling. He would fit the stereotype of an alpha male.
0: Taylor then attacked what the state said was Ashley's motive. He challenged Detective Gillum's testimony, specifically that Ashley said she'd do whatever she had to keep her baby. Gillum admitted that wasn't in his original report citing Ashley's complaints. It was only after Doug was killed, more than 2 years later, that Gillum documented it.
1: 2.5 years later, you remember the details of the conversation.
5: Absolutely.
1: And what she said. Quotes. You quote her.
5: Yes.
0: The defense knew it would need to explain what went on inside that house the night of the shooting, but the only living eyewitness had barely said a word.
1: The defense calls Ashley Benefield.
0: Until Ashley rose to break her 4-year silence and testify in her own defense.
2: This is the big moment in the trial.
3: I think so.
2: Ashley getting up on that stand and raising her right hand.
3: Yes. I thought it would be a make-or-break moment.
0: Neil Taylor introduced the jury to a different Ashley from the one the state had just portrayed.
6: I believe in the importance of kindness and compassion.
0: He then jumped right into her relationship with Doug.
1: Describe for us the man you thought you'd married.
6: He was very loving and attentive. We laughed a lot, and he made me feel very special and loved.
0: Ashley said it wasn't long before cracks started appearing in Doug's charming, sweet veneer.
6: He started becoming very controlling and possessive. He started criticizing everything about me, like the way I would wear my hair, or did my makeup, or the way I dressed.
0: Ashley told the jurors Doug's abuse continued and escalated.
6: He threw a chair at me. He accused me of having a thing for the pastor, and he said I was a slut and a whore.
0: She next described a terrifying moment while she and Doug were still living together in Charleston.
6: We were having an argument, and it started getting really out of hand. He pulled a gun out. And he was, like, waving it around. And he pulled the trigger and he shot a hole in the ceiling in the kitchen.
0: Ashley testified she wasn't the only one who had seen Doug's dark side. That there was a pattern to his abusive behavior. Just a few months into their marriage, she found disturbing text messages on one of Doug's old cell phones. The texts were from his late wife, Renee.
1: I loved you, though finding out you weren't really what you pretended to be. You kicking me so hard on New Year's Eve on our honeymoon.
3: Doug's prior wife accused him of being violent. It mirrored the allegations that Ashley had made about Doug.
0: The defense then moved on to the moment everyone had been waiting for. What would Ashley say about the night of the shooting? She explained that Doug was with her at her mother's house, getting ready for the move to Maryland, and that his mood changed when they got into an argument over how to pack the truck.
6: And he got really offended and upset.
0: Ashley told the jury that she tried to get Doug to leave, but it only made matters worse.
6: And he started screaming at me. He's such a... He said, I don't have to leave. I can stay.
0: So Ashley said she tried to leave, but Doug wouldn't let her.
6: He said, where the f*** do you think you're going?
1: Then what happens?
6: He hit me in the side of the head.
0: She said she fled to her bedroom to escape.
1: Why?
6: Because I was scared.
1: Did you have anything in your room that could protect you?
6: I had my gun.
1: Did you grab the gun?
6: Yes. His face was red. Like the veins were bulging in his neck. The way he was looking at me, he didn't even look like Doug. His eyes were black. He said, "You're f***ing done." He started coming towards me, and then he lunged at me, and I started pulling the trigger.
1: Ashley, tell the ladies and gentlemen of the jury why you shot Doug.
6: I was scared to death. I thought he was going to kill me.
1: As you sit here today, Ashley, how do you feel about what happened?
6: Horrible. He's the father of my child.
2: How do you think she did?
3: I thought she did wonderful. Ashley successfully conveyed how volatile he was, how fearful she was.
0: Ashley took some time to compose herself, but she wasn't done. She was about to face a much more hostile inquisitor.
6: And he started inching forward towards me.
5: Well, show me. What was he doing?

0: Ashley Benefield had just spent 2 emotional hours on the stand being questioned by her attorney. Prosecutor Suzanne O'Donnell didn't buy it.
1: I didn't believe most of what she said. I thought a lot of it was exaggerated. She acted emotional about things that it just didn't seem genuine to me.
2: What was your goal cross-examining her?
1: Hopefully get the jury to see what I saw. I also wanted them to focus on what happened in that room.
0: But first, O'Donnell needed to convince jurors that in the days leading up to the shooting, Ashley had no reason to fear Doug.
1: During this time, you're planning to move to Maryland. There's no violence going on.
3: No.
1: He's not hitting you.
3: No, ma'am.
1: He's not choking you.
3: No, ma'am.
1: He's not shoving you around.
3: No, ma'am.
1: I want to get to the night that all this happened. You knew Doug was coming over.
3: Yes.
1: You invited him over.
3: Yes.
1: You weren't concerned about him coming over.
3: No, I knew he was coming.
1: You weren't so afraid that you wanted your mother to stay there and watch.
3: No, we were just packing to move.
1: Okay, so you weren't afraid.
3: I definitely didn't expect this to happen.
0: The prosecutor then moved on to the moments right before Ashley pulled the trigger.
1: You say he slapped you?
3: He hit me.
1: Was his hand open or closed?
3: I don't remember.
1: And because of those things, you claim that you thought he was going to kill you.
3: He had never hit me before. He wouldn't let me leave. I tried to leave. He stopped me.
1: The question is, you thought he was going to kill you.
3: Yeah.
0: Okay. Prosecutors say there were times when they felt something was missing from Ashley's shaking and sobbing on the stand.
1: I kept asking her, I said, I don't see any tears. Do you see any tears?
0: O'Donnell didn't mention it in court. Instead, she tried a more subtle way to bring it to the jury's attention.
1: Can we turn the lights up, please?
2: You had someone in the courtroom. Turn the lights up?
1: Oh, yeah. I did do that.
2: I mean, that's, wow. I have never heard that before in any of the cases that I've covered on Dateline. And did she have any tears?
1: No, not one.
0: The prosecutor then asked Ashley to step off the stand and reenact what she said compelled her to use deadly force.
3: And he started inching forward towards me.
1: Well, show me. What was he doing?
3: Kind of like, I don't know, he got like this, and he was like making like fighting motions. I don't know, I'm not a fighter, I don't know.
1: Okay.
3: It was scary.
1: Did he have his hands in fists?
3: Not at that point, they were like, I don't know.
1: Was he coming at you like this?
3: And he lunged at me, he came very quickly.
1: Okay, so he lunged, was his fist up when he lunged?
3: I don't remember.
2: How do you think she did with the reenactment?
1: This was the one time to tell everyone what scared you so badly that you felt like you had to take this man's life. And we got hardly any information.
0: In her closing, Suzanne O'Donnell asked the jury not to be swayed by Ashley's performance.
1: Did you ever see one tear come out of her eyes? Did you ever see one drop of liquid, one red eye, one swollen eye? That goes to her credibility.
4: I've presented to you everything that I possibly could to show you that her action in using deadly force was reasonable.
0: Jurors left the courtroom to deliberate. They could find Ashley guilty of second-degree murder, manslaughter, or they could set her free. 6 hours later, a note to the judge. The jury was deadlocked.
5: Members of the jury, I've received a note from you. It says, unable to come to unanimous verdict.
2: You've put your heart and soul into this case,
1: yes.
2: And then you hear that.
6: It was heartbreaking, to say the least, if they were in fact going towards being hung.
7: One of the biggest fears for us was a mistrial.
0: It was 10 p.m. The judge asked the jury to keep trying. And just 1 hour later, a verdict.
8: We, the jury, find the defendant is guilty of manslaughter, a lesser included offense.
0: Guilty of manslaughter, not guilty of second degree murder.
2: What's Ashley's reaction in that moment?
4: She feels crushed. You're talking also about a mother with a six-year-old child.
2: Was justice served?
9: Absolutely. Absolutely it was.
0: David says Doug's daughter, Eva, feels the same way. After the verdict, she spoke to reporters outside the courthouse.
10: I apologize to all the women who have gone through domestic violence situations. I think that what Ashley was doing was unfair to them. They deserve justice, and I'm very happy that my dad got the justice that he deserves.
0: Ashley Benefield left the courtroom in handcuffs. The former ballerina, who once had big dreams, was sentenced to 20 years behind bars. She has appealed her conviction. As for Emerson, now without either parent, she's being cared for by Ashley's mother. The sad irony, the custody battle continues.
7: No child can go from their mother and their grandmother to our family in a single step, but we want to be a part of the child's life.
2: What would you tell her about her father if she was someday watching this?
9: I would tell her that she had the greatest dad that she could ever have imagined, and that he truly loved her.
11: That's all for now. I'm Lester Holt. Thanks for joining us.
12: I did not kill them. I did not have anything to do with killing him.
13: It felt shocking and devastating. I mean, it was not in our minds. We really never believed that she was capable of this.
11: They seem the ultimate power couple.
14: He had all the medals, Silver Star, Purple Heart.
15: She told me she would be traveling on secret missions.
16: Flying on Air Force Two.
15: Right, with the vice president.
11: But it took a hidden camera to detect their real secret mission.
17: We start doing surveillance. We'd observe them outside their home.
11: Dark schemes and a deadly secret.
18: I'm thinking to myself, this can't be true.
11: What had happened to her last husband?
18: She's screaming and she's like, Bob's dead. It's horrible.
19: We're just like in disbelief.
17: Whoever did this was very evil.
11: Her son suspected the truth. Would he reveal it?
20: She looked at me with the most hate I've ever seen. It felt like a betrayal.
11: Mother against son.
21: It makes you question everybody.
11: Everything's at stake.
22: Hardest thing you ever did.
20: That was the hardest thing.
11: I'm Lester Holt, and this is Dateline. Here's Keith Morrison with Secrets in the Smoky Mountains.

0: It seems alive somehow, here in the foothills of Tennessee's Appalachians. The creeping tendrils of mountain mist that snake and swirl like lies. There's gold in there somewhere, so they say. The sort of place where you could strike it rich, or maybe get away with murder.
1: Very scary.
2: Shocking and devastating.
0: So, after that mysterious death here, who could anyone trust? Dearest friends?
3: The word betrayal come to mind?
4: Oh, absolutely.
0: Brothers in arms?
5: It's beyond disturbing.
0: Closest family?
1: She looked at me as if she wished I was dead.
0: Maybe no one.
2: We were always looking over our shoulder.
0: Might still be, had it not been for him.
6: Pretty shocking stuff.
7: I don't think I'll work anything like this again in my career just because of the different twists and turns.
0: Yes, in that toxic swamp of secret identities, of heroes and villains, driven by greed, lust, and power.
7: Whoever set this up and whoever did this was very evil.
0: Oh, so many lies.
1: Everything that you were taught as a kid was a lie.
0: This place, where the story begins, seems created not for lies, but for love. The tranquil waters and soft sunsets of Bradenton, Florida. And though the local sheriff's office may seem an unlikely place to find love, here's where it struck a county detective named Bob McClancy.
8: You got anything to say, Bobby?
9: I have a lot to say. Yes. How many hours do we have left on the tape?
0: A funny man.
9: Oh, welcome to Pasquale's kitchen.
0: And very kind, said his nieces. Not just to people.
8: We'd be so excited to go over there to see, like, what new animal he got. Yeah. Or, you know, like, he would be like, oh, I got a new bird. Come over and see it.
9: Give me a kiss.
8: He had got us little turtles as kids.
6: He was a real animal guy, wasn't he?
8: He was,
6: loved,
8: yes.
6: Loved animals.
8: Say hi, Kristen.
0: Loved his nieces, too.
8: He used to take us out on the boat. He just always took care of us.
0: Just like he took care of his sister, Kathy, when they were kids.
10: It was always like the two of us doing everything, yeah.
8: Causing havoc.
0: As a sheriff's deputy said to his sister, Kathy, he once faced down a violent gang.
10: They had knocked him to the ground and took his gun and everything and beat him up. As a matter of fact, I believe that they fired a shot, but it missed.
6: So he barely made it through that one.
10: Yeah.
0: His marriage couldn't take it, and Bob McClancy sought love elsewhere. And then a Southern belle at the sheriff's department, an aloof secretary known as the office whiz, caught his eye. Her name was Martha Ann.
6: Was he crazy about Martha Ann?
10: Yes, he was.
6: He was really smitten.
10: Yeah.
11: How close were the two of them? Could you tell that?
2: Very.
1: They seemed very close.
2: Very much in love.
1: As much as we knew them, they always looked out for each other.
11: It was a real love match.
1: Yes.
0: Martha Ann had two sons.
1: I always respected my mom.
2: She was very charming, highly intelligent.
0: Sean was adopted as a baby, met Jen as a teenager, and she became his wife. Where Sean was from was not discussed at home. But then he had Martha Ann, the only mother he'd ever known.
11: A mother is the sun and the moon and the stars to a little kid. Did it feel like she was?
1: I was always told since a young age that the only people you can trust completely are your parents.
0: In the mid-90s, Sean's mom, Martha Ann, was going through a painful divorce and then fell for the detective, Bob.
1: Bob was very down to earth and he taught me a lot of things.
11: Like what?
1: How to be a man. How to be a real person.
11: Sounds like you liked Bob.
1: I liked Bob a lot.
0: In 1995, Bob and Martha Ann got married. And on holidays, Bob's sister Kathy got closer to Martha Ann.
10: We'd go out shopping. That was our big Thanksgiving. You know, Bobby would stay home and the girls would just take off and go shopping.
0: Bob and Martha Ann retired in the late 90s, left Florida. and bought a big secluded hillside cabin in Coker Creek, eastern Tennessee, in the shadow of the Smoky Mountains, not far from where Martha Ann grew up. Place where a man could forget about being a cop and all that violence. By then, Sean and Jen had their own family and visited from time to time.
1: Bob especially would treat our kids great.
11: He was fond of them.
2: He was the real deal.
0: Martha Ann went back to work, a counting job. She loved numbers. And they made time for friends, too, like Debbie Hartman.
4: We met at church. Bob and Martha Ann just became very dear friends.
0: And Martha Ann, Debbie found her soulmate.
4: She was what I would refer to as the quintessential Southern lady. She was like a sister to me. We had the same type of upbringing, the same type of morals. We had fun together. We enjoyed sharing recipes together. She had two boys, I had two girls. We'd talk about our children. We just were very, very close.
0: Over the years, they shared cookouts, road trips, church events.
4: Just like two peas from the same pot.
0: And you could just see, said Debbie, how much Bob and Martha Ann loved each other.
4: Never once did I hear them argue or have a sour word against one another. Never. Just very loving. Like the perfect couple.
0: And then, May 2006, when Martha Ann was at work, a family friend stopped by to see Bob at home. And in front of him, well, he called 911.
12: 911, where is your emergency? In Coker Creek. I can't get a pulse, and he appears to be cold to the touch.
0: Martha Ann got home, then called for her friend, Debbie.
4: And she's screaming, and she's like, Bob's dead. And I'm like, Bob's dead?
13: What had happened to Bob McClancy? When we come back.
1: I cried for 10 hours. I couldn't believe we lost such a great man.
10: Shocking.
4: The two of us just cried our eyes out. And the next thing you know, the sheriff comes out. And I'm like, what in the world's going on? And she's like, I don't know.
13: When Dateline continues.
0: It was the 15th of May, 2006, in Coker Creek, eastern Tennessee. 5 p.m.
12: 911, where is your emergency? I just walked into the residence. It's the McClancy residence. The Mr. McClancy appears to be expired.
0: Bob McClancy, 56 years old, was lying in his favorite recliner. The caller, a family friend, said the body was already cold.
12: They're on the way up there, okay? Thanks, sir.
0: The friend hung up and waited for first responders.
14: I was a detective. I've been a detective for almost a year.
0: Travis Jones, then a detective with the Monroe County Sheriff's Department, was one of the first to go into the house.
15: What did you see when you got there?
14: I found Robert McClancy in a recliner. I had a pistol in one hand and an empty bottle of pills in the other hand.
15: Have you ever seen such a thing before?
14: No.
0: The gun hadn't been fired. But there were pills strewn all over Bob McClancy's body, a white foam around his mouth, pointed to an overdose, and a do not resuscitate order signed by Bob McClancy and left in the kitchen said he wanted to die.
15: Did you see this do not resuscitate order?
14: I did.
0: It looked like suicide. And Martha Ann had to spread the dreadful news to Bob's sister and nieces in Florida.
15: When you got the call, and what does it? What is the duty to hear that about somebody you're so close to?
8: It was like in disbelief.
16: It's like a nightmare.
8: Yeah.
10: Shocking.
15: Can't imagine.
10: When she told me he took an overdose and killed himself.
15: Do you still remember that moment?
10: Yes, I do. You know, it affected me quite a while.
0: Sean, too, was grief-stricken when he heard about his stepdad's death.
11: It must have come as a shock.
1: I think I cried for 10 hours driving from Florida to Tennessee. I couldn't believe we lost such a great man.
0: But shocking as it was,

0: life-threatening incidents during his police career. Bob had been on heavy medications, but still suffered flashbacks, nightmares, depression.
1: He said to me one day, I'm kind of having a rough time at the moment. I've not been sleeping real well. And he said, so I'll get up and I'll sit in the chair in the hallway. And what worries me is if I fall asleep in the chair and maybe Martha Ann will get up to go to the restroom, maybe I'll attack her. He said, you know, I'm having issues. And he said, it kind of worries me.
0: Martha Ann told Debbie she was very troubled.
1: She said, I'm trying, but, you know, when I'm at work, he'll get in his bells. She said, Bob is abusing it.
0: Bob's sister Kathy had also seen warning signs.
2: How did you become aware
3: that PTSD was really beginning to become a factor in his life that had to be dealt with?
4: We had been up for Thanksgiving, and he had explained to me that right after the holidays that there was a program and he was going to enter it.
5: When that all came up that he was going into that program, I found it shocking, you know. He never...
2: Because he never seemed like that at all.
5: He never seemed like that. He never seemed like anything bothered him.
2: Yeah.
0: Mm-hmm. Bob's New Year's resolution for 2006 was to finally beat PTSD. And in January, he set off to Nashville for an intensive six-week program run by the VA. Soon after he got there, he called his sister Kathy with hope in his voice. He'd made a new friend. His roommate, Charles Kaczmarzyk, went by Chuck.
4: He had told me that he finally found somebody to talk to that understood what he went through in Vietnam because Chuck was there.
2: Yeah, you kind of need somebody who's been through the same thing, I guess.
4: Yeah, right, yeah. So he was happy.
0: Bob's new veteran friend Chuck was no average grunt. He was the very model of a war hero. Special Forces Airman, citations for valor, earned in the most daring operations. And such a big shot, he was invited to the presidential inauguration.
6: Do solemnly swear.
0: Chuck was a sort of tonic Bob seemed to need.
2: This relationship continued after the program was over, right?
4: Yes.
0: After they got out of the program in February, Bob spent most of his time with Chuck. He lived not far away in Knoxville. But they did handyman jobs at each other's homes.
1: Bob had, you know, kind of replace everybody else with Chuck. You know, Chuck was everything.
0: But Bob's PTSD persisted. Martha Ann did what she could to pick up Bob's spirits, though that seemed to backfire when she got a makeover.
1: She had had her hair cut short and blonde.
2: Big change.
1: Big change. And I'm like, oh my God, you look beautiful. And she says, well, I'm certainly glad you like it, she said, because Bob doesn't like it at all. He had a fit that I cut my hair off. I said, but then a lot of men like ladies with long hair, so, you know, give him time. He'll come around.
0: When Martha Ann was at work, Chuck kept an eye on Bob.
1: Chuck was right there.
0: But Bob was in a downward spiral. Martha Ann complained that Bob was abusing his antidepressants, and Martha Ann and Chuck found themselves managing one painful scare after another. In one episode, they rushed Bob to the VA hospital more than 3 hours away, passed out in the car.
1: Out of it. I understand they had to stop the car because they thought they were going to have to do CPR on him.
0: Bob was stabilized and, after he was deemed well enough, sent home. 2 days later, on that Monday in May, Martha Ann got up early and went to work as usual. She'd arranged for Chuck to check in on Bob that afternoon. It was he who found Bob, called 911. Debbie arrived later to find police cars and ambulances and a frantic Martha Ann.
1: And so the two of us just sat there and just hugged each other and bawled and, you know, just cried our eyes out. Oh, it was horrible. Bob was dead. And the next thing you know, the sheriff comes out with Chuck in a t-shirt. And I'm like, what in the world's going on? And she's like, I don't know. So they drove off with Chuck.
7: Coming up, police have some questions for Chuck.
8: To come in, find your friend dead.
9: He wasn't kind of rushing around and all upset?
8: No. He was calm, which was kind of suspicious.
10: Maybe you got a crime here.
8: Yes.

0: Martha Ann was a mess. Her husband, Bob, dead of an overdose of PTSD medications. And she couldn't even get back into her own house. So her best friend, Debbie, and her husband took her in.
1: And, you know, the three of us just, you know, why, what happened, you know, crying, you know, all night long, just sobbing and in disbelief that Bob was gone.
2: To be there for my mom, I left immediately and drove through the night.
0: And Sean was filled with a flood of sorrow and guilt that he hadn't been there for his stepdad, Bob, as Bob had been there for him.
2: Bob took care of me every day.
3: It'll make you feel close to a person.
2: It did.
0: Debbie tried in vain to ease Martha Ann's grief.
1: I would bring up, you know, fun things that we had done with Bob.
4: You'd have a cry about it.
1: But it would be like, and now we're not going to have that anymore. You know, and then I'd start bawling. And of course, then she'd start bawling with me.
0: And to make it even worse, Bob's best friend, Chuck, had been taken away by sheriff's deputies. And so Debbie watched as Martha Ann tried to cope with her own sorrow, as she planned her husband's funeral, anxious at the same time for her friend that those small-town cops had the wrong idea about Chuck.
1: And I thought, you know, okay, this was Bob's best buddy. Now, you know, you're grieving for Bob, and now you've got to take care of Chuck.
3: A tough situation for her.
1: Tough situation.
0: Which was about to get tougher, courtesy of that small-town sheriff's deputy, Travis Jones. Something strange here, he thought, he and the other detectives. So they held Chuck for questioning. For one thing, why was he so cool? His best buddy was lying there dead.
5: He wasn't kind of rushing around and all upset or anything like that?
6: No.
0: Calm.
6: He was calm, which was kind of suspicious in itself. Uh-huh. To come in, find your friend dead, and he was calm.
0: As he had been, calm and kind of strange on the 911 call.
7: Mr. McClancy appears to be expired.
0: The operator suggested Chuck might try to revive Bob.
8: If you want to try to do some type of CPR on him, I can give you instructions if you want to.
7: We do have a do not resuscitate order on him.
8: Okay.
0: Chuck didn't seem to want to save his own best friend. And to the detective, that do not resuscitate order seemed maybe just a little too convenient.
5: Maybe you got a crime here.
6: Yes.
0: Travis Jones wasn't alone. Bob's sister Kathy had her doubts, too. Kathy knew Bob suffered from PTSD and took medication, but she refused to believe her brother would kill himself.
9: I mean, he could have part of his finger hanging off. He would duct tape it up and keep going, you know.
5: Yeah.
9: So.
5: That's the kind of guy you saw, too, you too.
10: Yeah.
5: So a pill-popping brother didn't make any sense to you?
9: No, did not, you know.
0: Suspicions deepened a week later when they traveled to Bob's funeral in eastern Tennessee. Deep in their grief, they met the friend who'd reported Bob's death to the police and who was back in the community as police continued to look into him. His name was Chuck Kaczmarzyk.
5: How would you describe the guy?
10: He was very creepy. There was just something about him, like when he looked at you, it was almost like he could just stare through you.
0: Sean and Jen saw the same.
2: He seemed like a tough military guy.
11: There was a look about him.
2: The cold stare.
11: Yeah.
0: Then Kathy got a copy of the 911 call, and what she heard sounded like the verbal equivalent of a 1,000-yard stare.
7: Mr. McClancy appears to be expired.
9: And I played the tape. I played it over and over and wrote it word for word what was in the tape. And it didn't make sense, a couple of things. First, he said he didn't touch the body. Then he told the 911 operator when he asked about CPR, he said he didn't need it. He was already gone. Now, if he didn't touch the body, how would you know he was gone?
5: How do you go on after that when you're full of these doubts and suspicions?
9: You go on. You don't have a choice, you know. But I knew I would not let it drop.
0: But in the end, even though Chuck was questioned at length, everything he did put under a microscope, the suspicion appeared to be unfounded.
6: The coroner actually ruled it a suicide.
0: And then in the weeks and months after Bob's death, as suspicions dissipated like the mist in the surrounding hills, Chuck could once again walk with his head held high.
1: When we did the veterans parade in Knoxville, they put him on the top because he was the most highly decorated.
0: After the awful tragedy of Bob's death, Chuck got on with his life again, said goodbye to his dear friend, and comforted Bob's widow, Martha Ann. Oh boy.
12: Coming up.
1: He's lost his best friend. She's lost her husband.
12: Two grieving friends with growing feelings.
1: It was like somebody just dropped a bomb on my head.
12: A cruise ship courtship?
1: I looked at her and I said, are you and Chuck together?
12: When Dateline continues.

0: Robert's death in May 2006, it was only natural, said Debbie, that Martha Ann stayed in touch with Chuck. They shared a tremendous loss.
1: He's lost his best friend. She's lost her husband.
2: They're commiserating.
1: They're commiserating. You know, they're helping each other through this grief.
0: And there was something else.
1: Chuck said that Martha Ann was not feeling good. She was having issues with her back.
0: So it made sense Martha Ann would reduce her chores at home. Bob, remember, loved animals. But the menagerie was too much for Martha Ann. So her son, Sean, helped her downsize.
3: Bob had an animal rescue that he ran out of his home.
4: Yeah, right here.
3: He had 7 dogs and
0: wow.
3: They had a couple cats and chickens and some goats. And she started to get rid of all these animals as soon as he had passed away.
0: Then there were other changes. Weeks after Bob's death, Martha Ann invited Debbie and her husband to celebrate Chuck's birthday, dinner at Chuck's place.
1: When we got there, Martha Ann's dining room set was in Chuck's dining room.
5: What did you think when you saw that?
1: I said, your furniture's up here. And she said, well, it certainly suits his house a whole lot better than mine.
5: But they're just friends.
1: They're friends. They're friends.
0: Still, how close were they getting?
1: I called her one day and I said, Jim and I are going to take a cruise.
0: Debbie and her husband had gotten an incredible deal from a friend on a week-long Caribbean cruise.
1: And she said, well, do you think Chuck and I could go on that cruise? And it was like somebody had just dropped a bomb on my head.
5: Chuck and I?
1: And I said, if there's still spaces available, I'm sure she'll be glad to accommodate you.
0: It turned out there was still space. And Martha Ann and Chuck shared a cabin.
1: And so we're on this cruise ship, and every event, you know, they're all dressed matchy-matchy.
0: And now, at mealtimes, when the waiter took orders, Chuck spoke for Martha Ann.
1: Chuck would speak up and say, the lady will have, and then he would order for her.
0: When guests around the table rolled their eyes, said Debbie, Martha Ann stiffened.
1: She said, my mother taught etiquette, and a waiter would never have the nerve to speak to a lady.
0: Oh, my goodness.
1: We were just all speechless. We were like, hello, do you know what century we're living in? you heard of women's lib? We're allowed to order for ourselves. I was just absolutely floored that she would make a statement like that, you know. A waiter would never have the nerve to speak to a lady.
0: Wow.
1: And I thought, well, number one, that is not Chuck. I mean, he wouldn't know what right fork to use. Excuse me.
0: Debbie at last confronted her good friend. And that's when the other shoe dropped.
1: And I looked at her and I said, are you and Chuck together? And she said, yeah. And I said, are you going to get married? And she goes, oh, heavens, no.
0: Though she was surprised, Debbie wanted her good friend to be happy. And when the ship docked in Cozumel, Mexico, the group disembarked, went shopping, and then returned to the liner and compared their treasures.
1: And I said, so, you know, what did you guys get? And Martha Ann's like, you'll just have to wait and see. Very, very mysterious. And you know, it was kind of fun.
0: A few weeks after the cruise, and months after Bob's death, Martha Ann invited Debbie and her husband to lunch.
1: She said, I have something to show you. And I said to her, is this our Cozumel surprise? And she pulls out a ring box that has the most gorgeous wedding set you'd ever want to lay eyes on. It was breathtaking.
5: Rings.
1: And I'm like, oh my God, this is, I can't believe this.
0: They weren't getting married immediately, but when that time came, Martha Ann assured Debbie she would play the supporting role.
1: She said, and I want you to be my maid of honor. And I'm like, oh, yeah, I'm excited. Absolutely. I would love to be, you know, and I'm ecstatic for you. And I would be very honored to be your maid of honor.
5: Big deal to be asked.
1: Big deal.
0: So, in spite of the apparent sneaking around, thought Debbie, there was something almost poetic about the romance between Martha Ann and Chuck, and maybe dear old Bob would approve.
1: I'm just so happy that the two of you, you know, have found one another. You know, I know we've lost somebody dear to us, but something good has come out of this. So, congratulations.
0: And besides romance, there was so much more to celebrate. Martha Ann and Chuck were going places. They were about to be transformed from local Tennessee romantic partners into a sophisticated Washington, D.C. power couple. Only in America.
2: Coming up.
4: She met a man from the FBI, and she would be traveling on secret missions.
6: Flying on Air Force Two or something.
4: Right, with the vice president.
2: Martha Ann's secret, sudden change of fortune. When Dateline

0: It was 5 months or so after Bob's death, late 2006. Martha Ann and Chuck were about to move up in the world. Martha Ann broke the news to Bob's sister, Kathy. She had parlayed her office wizardry into a big new high-profile adventure with the federal government. Would be spending time in Washington, D.C.
1: She told me one day that she met a man from the FBI, and he offered her a job as a secretary. She was getting a security clearance, and she would be traveling out of the country on secret missions.
2: As a secretary?
1: Yeah, yeah.
0: It wasn't long before Martha Ann was promoted, as she told Kathy. She was transferred to the State Department. Very hush-hush. She had a limo at her disposal, two passports, and with a government pension would never have any money worries again. Her schedule filled up fast. She was apparently moving in the very highest circles.
2: She was already working for or flying on Air Force Two.
1: Right, like yeah, with the vice president.
0: Including travel to undisclosed locations.
2: She's kind of hard to get hold of.
1: Oh, yeah, there was no way of getting hold of her.
0: Sean, though he moved to Tennessee with Jen and the kids and became a bridge inspector, couldn't reach his mom either.
3: I would call my mom to check in on her, and she would go missing for a month at a time, 2 months at a time, and you couldn't reach her by cell phone or home phone. And as we find out, she's out traveling the country.
0: And though she was clearly very busy, Martha Ann, along with Chuck, carved out time to give back, to volunteer. Together, they traveled the country, visiting military facilities. They presided over dedications and ceremonies honoring troops, and Chuck handed flags to war widows at cemeteries.
3: Chuck would go out with all these medals, and he'd go to the local high school and to veterans parades.
0: He also reconnected with the guys he'd served with way back when. They recalled old times.
4: When I first met Chuck, he had just started his training. He just fit in like all the other guys. He was just one of us.
5: He seemed to be a nice guy.
0: Bill Walter and P.J. Cook are combat veterans who, with Chuck, were gunners on some of the most powerful gunships in the U.S. arsenal back in Vietnam. They lost touch. Easy to do in such a sprawling military. But decades later, PJ ran into Chuck at a reunion of his gunship unit called the Spectre Association.
5: So it was kind of just good to see the guy because he was just a guy we served with. I just assumed that he completed his career like I did. And I served 22 years, Bill served 30, and we gave our whole life to this unit.
0: Back in the old days, said Bill, Chuck's nickname was Kaz. But now, Kaz had come up in the world from the lowest ranks to the highest.
4: So I go up there and I talk to him and I said, "Hey, Kaz, what's up, man? How you been doing?" He says, "Oh, yeah, I retired here a couple years ago." "Really? Wow." And I said, "Well, what was your rank?" "I retired as a chief." I'm like, "Really?"
0: As the former airman caught up on more than 25 years, Chuck flashed his medals.
4: And Chuck says, "You guys should check your classified records." The VA checked my classified records, and I found out I got a whole bunch of really high medals from my operations in Vietnam.
0: Chuck invited PJ to his home in Knoxville, Tennessee.
5: And I personally saw these awards on the wall in his house up in Tennessee.
6: What'd you think when you saw them?
5: Oh, I was floored. And I said, "Well, that's really great. You got this." He goes, "Oh, yeah. You know, they finally released these from classification, and here they are."
0: Then Chuck had an idea. He figured the Spectre Association could benefit from Martha Ann's high wattage political and business savvy.
4: Wow, hey, anybody that volunteers to help is great.
0: And as the months went by, Martha Ann carved out time from her schedule to become association secretary.
4: She was our recorder, yes. She was really good at taking down notes and making paper and so forth.
0: Association members were so impressed with the couple that Chuck was promoted to the board. He and Martha Ann traveled internationally representing Spectre, carrying the unit's mascot. And there was time for fun, too. They reveled in their newfound happiness, enjoyed their new responsibilities, of course, but also decided to live a little.
5: Just out of nowhere, they said that, boy, we certainly like to have an RV. And my wife says, well, you know, my boss is selling a beautiful RV. Well, of course, they went and looked at the RV and liked it a lot. So they made him an offer.
0: Right next to the RV, Chuck noticed a garaged anniversary edition Corvette. Tempting, even though he already had a Mercedes convertible.
5: He said, well, I like Corvettes too. Show me that. Next thing you know, they bought the Corvette too.
0: And pretty soon they were parading their new toys for their old friend Debbie.
6: I hear a knock on the front door, and I open the door, and sitting in front of my house is this gorgeous, like $350,000 motorhome bus.
2: Wow.
6: And it was to die for. This is what the wealthiest of the wealthiest drive. It had been custom made.
0: To Debbie and others, Martha Ann and Chuck had made it. They'd put Bob's painful death behind them and were now a high-powered couple, doing good things and living well. Sort of success a person wants to share. In early 2008, Chuck relished the opportunity to share with a group of young people stories about his many combat exploits. And what do you know? When he made his speech, there was a reporter in the room writing it all down for the local paper. Oops.
7: Coming up.
1: She said, oh, there's more to this story.
7: New lives that seem like a dream. But Chuck and Martha Ann were in for a very rude awakening.
4: The BS alarms are going off in my head like you wouldn't believe.
7: When Dateline can

0: amazing, isn't it? A life could change on a dime. In the spring of 2006, Martha Ann was burying her husband and great love, Bob McClancy. But by the end of the year, she had rebuilt her life and had a new partner, Chuck. In the meantime, Bob's sister Kathy had questions for Martha Ann about Chuck, but couldn't reach her. What with the State Department travel schedule and Air Force Two duties?
1: I wanted to give her the benefit of the doubt, but at that time when I told my older sister what was going on, she said, oh, there's more to this story.
0: Kathy still wanted answers about her brother's death, but you know how people can start to sound like broken records?
1: I think my family, friends, probably everybody was tired of listening to me saying, this isn't right. I know something had to have happened.
0: When Martha Ann found the time to respond to Kathy, she told her she was imagining things.
2: Did she accuse you of meddling?
1: Right, yeah. Yeah, she said, your brother always said that you always had to get in people's business. You could never just let things lie. And I guess that was true. I don't stop till I find out.
0: Then, she said, Martha Ann got even more snippy.
1: She literally told me that I needed psychiatric help. I need to get over the fact that my brother killed himself. And I said, I will never believe that.
0: But Kathy wasn't the only one getting the brush off from Martha Ann. Remember how Martha Ann promised that when she eventually got married, her best friend Debbie would be maid of honor? At the monthly meeting of the Corvette Club in Knoxville, Debbie got a surprise when the chairperson asked new members to stand. And?
3: All of a sudden I hear this, hi, my name's Chuck Kaczmarzyk, and this is my wife Martha Ann, and we've bought an anniversary edition Corvette.
2: Hey, hang on just a second. When he got up at the back of the room that day and said, I'm Chuck and this is my wife, this is the first you knew they were married?
3: This is how I found out.
2: You must have been asleep that day when you're a maid of honor.
3: I guess I must have been. So I said, Chuck, you know, I was kind of hurt.
2: Well, not surprised.
3: And I said, you know, when did y'all get married? Oh, we went on a cruise and we got married on the beach down in some island. And I said, wow, you know, that I'm happy for you. I'm still hurt, but I'm happy for you.
0: Rude awakening. But nothing compared to the morning early in 2008, soon after Chuck gave his speech to a group of students, eager to hear about his many and heroic combat exploits. And a story about Chuck's talk appeared in the newspaper. Vets who read it reacted with outrage. At the same time, Bill Walter was hearing about Chuck from another veterans group.
4: He was telling all of his war stories to them, and these guys were like, we never even heard about you before. We've had these reunions for 30-some-odd years, and this is the first one? Your name isn't anywhere on here.
0: Special Forces guys like Bill and PJ didn't brag about their service.
4: I'm like, it's just some guy spouting off, talking trash, trying to impress his buddies.
2: People want to aggrandize their service, right?
4: Yeah, some guys do, but it's very rare around our people to do that, especially when they're doing it in front of our own people.
0: The veterans called Chuck out.
4: Well, Chuck went home all mad because they challenged him. Doggone it, they cannot challenge me.
0: No, and Chuck sent the group his official military records just to prove he was telling the truth. He also told them, due to an emergency, he'd be dropping out of circulation for a while. Wouldn't be able to attend any more reunions anytime soon.
4: And the BS alarms are going off in my head like you wouldn't believe.
0: Bill and the others informed the Air Force. And then the Air Force contacted the Veterans Administration, asked them to check this guy out. The job fell to former Marine and investigator for the VA's Office of Inspector General in Nashville, Special Agent Nate Landkammer.
5: This is definitely the case of a career. I don't think I'll work anything like this again, just because of the different twists and turns.
0: Twists and turns that would end up leading to a chilling conclusion. And right away, here's what Nate heard.
5: The people who had served with him were very emphatic that he had not participated in these missions. He specifically talked about the Iran hostage rescue, being a part of that, being at the fall of Saigon and Vietnam.
2: He said he was there for all the big stuff.
5: Yes.
0: Naturally, Nate's first step was to check Chuck's service records. So he went back to the Air Force and was surprised by what he found in Chuck's file, not what he expected.
5: his records did contain items substantiating significant combat service in Vietnam and after Vietnam.
2: Did he have a silver star or something?
5: Purple Hearts, the Distinguished Flying Cross, some very, very high...
2: This is big deal stuff.
5: Very high awards, and they were substantiated by names and socials and names of missions and dates that these missions took place.
2: So as far as the Air Force knew, he was on the up and up.
5: Yes.
0: Which presented a dilemma for the VA investigator.
2: So you've got really good-looking documents, but you're sitting in somebody's living room and he's saying to you, that's all BS.
5: Yes. From the Air Force service members that I talked to that served with him, every one of them was emphatic that he did not participate in any combat.
2: At all?
5: At all.
0: So Nate went back to the Air Force, asked them to double-check.
5: The Air Force really started poring over these documents of the missions and the order numbers and rather quickly determined that these were all forged documents. They were not legitimate.
0: Yes, Chuck had been in the Air Force, but no act of heroism. Chuck had doctored old mission records, inserting his name and some official-looking stamps, all of it convincing enough he was able to get the forged documents entered into his own Air Force record.
2: So he'd gone to an awful lot of trouble to lie about his service.
5: Yes, he did.
0: And if he lied about his service, Nate wondered what else the phony war hero might be hiding. So he kept digging, because down deep, where it really gets mucky, evil lives. And quite possibly, evidence of an unimaginable crime.
6: Coming up, Nate Landkamer would launch a special operation to learn the truth.
5: We start doing surveillance on Charles and Martha Ann.
6: Chuck, in a wheelchair? Exactly what were they up to? When Dateline continues.
0: Chuck Kaczmarzyk didn't know it, but he was under investigation. Well, his military record engraved him into the pages of American history, borne out by a chest full of ribbons. The combat veterans who knew him were saying this guy was a fake. After a close inspection, Air Force officials were inclined to agree. They determined the documents chronicling Chuck's heroics were forgeries. And that was no joke to VA investigator and former Marine Nate Landkamer.
5: It's very offensive. Very offensive to me.
2: Personally?
5: Yes.
2: Wasn't he, appearing at Arlington Cemetery to give flags to widows and so on?
5: He was appearing at funerals, wearing his Purple Heart and comforting widows of servicemen who had died in combat.
0: Oh, but it got worse. As Nate kept digging, he discovered something about Martha Ann. Martha Ann, who'd never donned a military uniform in her life, showed up at a veterans retreat and claimed that she, too, had rank and medals and combat experience. She showed off a Purple Heart.
5: Several of the attendees at this retreat specifically remember her talking all about working at the Pentagon, being at the Pentagon during the 9/11 attacks. And Charles was also telling people that, she's a full bird colonel in the Marine Corps, retired.
2: And nobody questioned her then?
5: No. They believed her.
0: But Nate discovered that military glory, that big-time government career, didn't exist, any of it. There was no high-profile State Department job in Washington, D.C., no travel aboard Air Force Two with the vice president, no undisclosed locations. They were all the fantastic stories of two sophisticated con artists, a con that wasn't just about social prestige either. It was about cash. Chuck and his documents?
5: I knew we had a very substantial fraud case because those documents in particular were used to get the benefit money from the VA and Social Security as source documents that gave legitimacy to his claim.
0: Chuck was claiming thousands of dollars a month in disability payments. And then, look at this. Looked like Martha Ann was helping Chuck. For example, on statements she signed supporting Chuck's claim for 100% disability.
5: She claimed that he was homebound and he could not take care of himself. Mm-hmm. He would not be able to feed himself. He wouldn't bathe. He would just be wandering around the house aimlessly.
7: Guy's in bad shape.
5: Really bad shape. He should be getting more money from the VA than what they're paying him.
0: Looked to Nate like he'd uncovered a major scam. And if Chuck was scamming the VA, what was Martha Ann up to? Nate ran her name. And what do you know? Martha Ann was getting Social Security disability payments herself.
7: Because of?
5: She claimed to have back issues where she couldn't walk. She was wheelchair bound.
0: And he found out that while Martha Ann was entitled to some of her dead husband's benefits, she was claiming a lot more. Together, Martha Ann and Chuck were bilking the government for about $10,000 a month. Nate wanted Martha Ann and Chuck, or Charles as his name appeared in the records, to be charged with fraud. But first he needed proof they were lying about being disabled. So
5: we started doing surveillance on Charles and Martha Ann.
0: Nate and fellow investigators got into the back of a surveillance van with their video camera, and they waited.
5: We had several agents all participating in surveillance.
0: And it wasn't long before Martha Ann and Chuck appeared outside their home. Here they are, supposedly disabled people, but by the look of it, perfectly fit.
5: We'd observe them doing hours and hours of yard work outside their home. We would observe
7: strenuous stuff.
5: Yes, very strenuous stuff for hours at a time at their Knoxville house. Watch them pressure washing their driveway and their house and clearing brush.
0: Bending over, no sign of back trouble, lifting heavy objects. But look at this. Here they are arriving at the VA for one of Chuck's regular assessments.
7: You assumed that their demeanor was going to change anyway.
5: Yeah, well, we quickly found out that that was the case.
0: Martha Ann lifts a heavy wheelchair out of the car. Chuck gets in. She wheels him into the VA center, a picture that might wring pity from even the hardest heart. Sometimes, when they followed Martha Ann,
5: she was moving out pretty good to where you'd almost break a sweat trying to keep up with her.
0: And when Martha Ann had her appointments, she and Chuck would switch positions.
5: It actually got to be kind of humorous.
0: But the couple had only one wheelchair, so Nate got to thinking. And
7: here's how Dr. Seuss would write it. And then Nate got an idea, a wonderful, devious idea. That's just true in a way, isn't it?
5: Yes.
0: What if Nate arranged the schedules so that Martha Ann and Chuck had their appointments at the very same time? Who would get in the wheelchair then, he wondered.
7: What happened?
6: Coming up, a conniving couple caught in a trap.
3: This can't be true.
6: And Martha Ann's son, Sean, is about to launch an investigation of his own.
8: I had to know the truth.
6: When Dateline continues.
0: VA investigator Nate Landkamer had set a trap. He knew Martha Ann and Chuck had just one wheelchair as they faked disability. So he set up appointments for them at the Social Security facility at the same time.
5: So they arrived at the facility, and then, as we suspected, they only had one wheelchair. So Charles, instead of using a wheelchair, he had a walker and a cane.
7: A walker and a cane?
5: A walker and a cane, both.
0: And a knee brace.
7: Stilt-legged.
5: Stilt-legged, and then he was toting an oxygen tank as well.
0: As Chuck fumbled his way inside, Nate and his agents were waiting. Busted.
5: I interviewed Charles. We pulled him into an office, and then Martha Ann was being questioned by another VAOIG agent and a Social Security Administration OIG agent.
0: Martha Ann and Chuck Kaczmarzyk had been found out. Chuck was no decorated hero. Had never once seen combat. No silver stars. No purple hearts. Those ribbons, all fake. And Martha Ann had never walked the hallways of the Pentagon as a Marine colonel, much less been in the 9/11 attack, or flown on Air Force Two. Confronted with the evidence, they confessed to perpetuating a complex and massive fraud and fake disability claims.
7: Had you or your partners in the investigation ever encountered people who were so complexly fraudulent?
5: I don't think I'll work a case like this again in my career.
0: But the really sinister stuff was yet to unfold. Because family and friends were only just finding out about the fraud, in the summer of 2012, over early morning coffee, Martha Ann's best friend, Debbie Hartman, was reading her newspaper.
3: And I'm thinking to myself, this can't be true. This can't be true. So I start yelling at the top of my lungs, Jim, get up. You've got to come see this.
0: Debbie's husband, Jim, is a Marine veteran. Neither he nor Debbie could believe what they were reading.
3: Fooled the federal government. Stole money from our veterans.
2: Is it the money that mattered or the...
3: Oh, no. It was the fact that they took it out of veterans' pockets that need it. That just sticks in my craw. That hurts.
2: It must be quite something to know that this woman who was your best friend hid herself from you and conned you all these
3: Absolutely.
2: Years.
3: Absolutely. Took me for a complete sucker.
0: Chuck, too.
3: He would go and present the flags to a widow of a veteran that lost his life. That's cruel. The people that he took in under that don't deserve that.
0: And it wasn't long before Sean and Jen were reading online in disbelief about Sean's own mother, Martha Ann, caught in an outrageous fraud with Chuck.
8: And we found out that they were arrested on 8 federal indictments.
2: That's how you found out?
8: That is how we found out. We had no idea.
5: It made your heart stop. Yeah. It was heart-wrenching.
8: Very overwhelming.
0: Martha Ann stole her dead husband's valor.
5: My mom never served a single day in any armed services unit. She assumed Bob's Purple Heart told these veterans groups that that was her Purple Heart that she received in the 9/11 Pentagon attack.
0: By early 2013, Martha Ann and Chuck were sentenced.
9: Charles got 30 months federal, and then Martha Ann got 20.
0: They'd spent most of their ill-gotten gains, of course, so before she began her prison sentence, Martha Ann prepared to sell the house for restitution.
9: She started, boxing up all of her belongings and selling things and closing up the house.
0: But Martha Ann was a notorious pack rat. She had kept everything. Trunks full of clothes, thousands of pages of receipts, contracts, documents. So what did she do? She gave them to her son, Sean, and his wife, Jen, for safekeeping.
5: If she asked me to do something, I will do it.
2: Well, and in a way, I suppose, if she gave things to you, then the feds or the other investigative agencies maybe wouldn't have access to them.
5: Well, yes.
8: Right.
0: But when those boxes of records arrived, Sean and Jen dived in ravenously to see what they could uncover.
2: Who keeps all those documents?
8: 30,000.
2: 30,000?
8: 30,000.
2: That must have been some job going through all of this stuff.
8: It was overwhelming. It was.
5: I did feel conflicted about digging into my mom's affairs, but I had to know the truth.
0: Then, Sean turned on one of the computers his mom had sent for safekeeping. He intended their kids to use it, so he wanted to be sure it was clean. He checked the trash bin and couldn't believe what he saw.
5: And there were photos of my stepdad, Bob, deceased.
2: Dead.
5: Dead. There were many photos in there.
0: They were photos of Bob McClancy lying dead in his recliner in 2006.
2: What was it like to see those pictures?
5: Disturbing.
0: Here were the pictures that told an entirely different story to what Sean and Jen knew.
5: In one picture, Bob would have a pistol in one hand and a bottle of pills in the other. In another picture, Bob would just have a bottle of pills and nothing in the other hand.
8: And it was odd the way he was in the chair. The way his leg was placed, looking back at that, I think you could tell that was body manipulation.
0: The pictures didn't appear to be police photos because they were all apparently taken before any police arrived on the scene.
2: So you called the cops?
5: Right away.
0: Sean, conflicted, was suddenly faced with the prospect he may be implicating his own mom. And so, torn, he called Nate, the VA investigator, and began to tell him all about Bob McClancy's death in 2006.
5: He said, I just want to talk to you guys about this and get it off my chest because it's really been bothering me. And if there's nothing to it, great. But if there is, I think it needs to be investigated.
7: It's like pulling a string, isn't it?
5: Yes.
0: And now the string led back in time, 6 years back, to that dismal afternoon in the Tennessee Hills when Chuck called 911 to report a suicide.
5: It was just part of a very complex evil scheme. You know, that was the sense that I got when I first saw the photographs.
0: So maybe this wasn't, after all, just a fraud case. Maybe, he thought, someone had gotten away with murder.
6: Coming up, the old suspicions about Chuck. What had happened to the investigation all those years ago?
10: It was devastating. I felt guilty about
7: it. Like you'd blown it.
10: Yes.
6: When Dateline continues.

0: DEA Special Agent Nate Landkamer had Martha Ann McClancy and Chuck Kaczmarzy for fraud, but his investigation was about to take a sudden turn to evil. He had learned about the suspicious photos Sean and Jen found in the computer Martha Ann had given them, pictures of Bob lying dead.
1: Sean contacted the U.S. attorney and said, I have some information that you might want to know that may be helpful to the investigation.
2: There were a lot of phone conversations between Sean and Nate, and Nate and I.
0: Nate learned there had been an investigation into Bob McClancy's death 6 years earlier in 2006. Remember, Detective Travis Jones had been called to the house after a 911 call placed by Chuck?
3: I just walked into the residence, just the McClancy residence. Mr. McClancy appears to be expired.
0: Back then, the detective thought Chuck was acting way too calm, was avoiding CPR on his best friend, and was staging that perhaps too convenient do not resuscitate order. And it turned out the detective had good reason to want to question Chuck after he discovered a digital camera inside a backpack.
4: Who found the camera?
5: I did.
4: Did you, like, assume anything about its ownership or anything like that?
5: No, I just assumed it belonged to the residents there, Mr. McClancy.
4: Did you think as you're opening it up, hey, wait a minute, maybe I shouldn't be doing this, or?
5: No, it never crossed my mind at the time, because that was standard practice.
4: On the assumption that what? There's no need to get a search warrant for a dead guy's camera.
5: Right.
0: On the camera were pictures of the deceased Bob McClancy, his body positioned differently than the way the police found him. They were the same pictures Sean later found on the computer, some showing Bob McClancy holding a revolver, others the revolver and the pill bottle.
4: What did you think when you saw that?
5: That we had a staged scene.
4: And if you have a staged scene, maybe you got a crime here.
5: Yes.
0: That's when the detective decided to question Chuck.
5: We took him down to the sheriff's office.
0: At the sheriff's office, confronted with the photo evidence, Chuck's story changed dramatically. His first statement to the police had been he arrived at the house after Bob died and called 911. Now, he was telling them that when he arrived, Bob wasn't quite dead, but was taking his last gasps.
5: He had come home, found Mr. McClancy, said he was still alive, and he was barely breathing.
0: Chuck said he was the one who staged the scene and took the photos because he didn't know Bob was going to die and hoped that photos of his friend's suffering might help Bob leverage more benefits from the VA.
4: Did you suspect that he killed his friend, Bob?
5: That was a possibility.
0: At the time, Detective Jones believed he had at least a case of negligence.
5: His negligence caused his death. That was the evidence we had at the time.
4: If he had moved quicker or called 911 sooner or tried to do CPR or something, his friend would still be alive.
5: He let him die before he called 911.
0: Chuck was charged with tampering with evidence and criminal negligence.
4: So it must have seemed like you kind of had him on that.
5: That's what we thought.
0: But that's not what happened. Before the case could go to trial, a judge ruled the photos taken by Chuck were not admissible in a court of law. Why? The camera belonged to Chuck, not Bob, and Detective Jones had gathered the photos without a search warrant. In the courtroom, that was it. The case against Chuck Kaczmarzy collapsed.
4: Go back to that time when you got that ruling and it was basically thrown out and you weren't going to get that case at all. What was that like for you?
5: It was devastating.
4: Did you feel as if you were responsible?
5: Or did I did. You... I did. I felt guilty about
4: it. Like you'd blown it.
5: Yes.
0: 6 years later, in 2012, Chuck was a convicted con man. And investigator Nate Landkamer was looking at the very same images on the computer.
1: You know, I knew that the local sheriff's department had some suspicions that Chuck had done something, but really weren't able to substantiate anything through, you know, charges being able to stick.
0: But to Nate, maybe Chuck was up to his lying eyeballs in Bob McClancy's death.
1: It just really, really gave you the sense of, you know, whoever set this up and whoever did this and whoever took these pictures was very evil.
0: Chuck had taken the pictures, but what were they doing on the computer Sean got from his mother, Martha Ann? Then Nate and the state investigators who joined him came up with a plan. They'd put Sean and Jen on the spot. They'd get Sean to spy on his mom. Sean was about to become an undercover agent.
6: Coming up.
7: What's it like to phone your mother knowing that you're going to be putting her on tape?
8: It had to be done. I asked her why the pictures were there.
2: And she said, photos of Bob.
6: When Dateline continues.
0: It should be noted that Sean's relationship with his mother, Martha Ann, was never particularly warm. Martha Ann wasn't exactly the cuddly, protective type.
8: I think I was more scared of my mom, looking back.
0: Remember, Sean had been adopted as an infant by Martha Ann and her first husband in Florida. He said his mom was strict and quick to punish if Sean crossed her red lines.
8: You knew that was it. Your life was not going to be as pleasant for a period of time.
7: What did you think when you saw her treating Sean that way?
2: It made me angry.
0: Even so, Sean tried to stay loyal to his mom. But now he was about to go against her in a way he never could have imagined. He'd seen the photos of Bob's dead body, contacted the investigator Nate Landkamer, and now he and Jen were turning up more evidence for Nate's investigation.
2: We were coming across all of these, what we would call crazy documents. We couldn't wrap our brain around them.
0: And one of those mind-boggling documents was Bob McClancy's will. Bob had been married before he met Martha Ann and had a daughter. The daughter hadn't seen Bob in years, and she was cut out of Bob's will.
1: He wanted nothing to do with her, and I don't want you to know about my death, and I'm leaving you $1 of my estate.
0: The wording seemed especially harsh.
1: I didn't know Bob McClancy. Most fathers

0: fishery had forged the will.
1: Came from Martha Ann, not from Bob.
2: Came from Martha Ann. And the will in particular ended up being a major part of the investigation.
0: And then Nate discovered a curious date, or dates. Martha Ann's wedding to Chuck.
2: If you wait until after you turn 57 and remarry then, you can keep the benefits for the rest of your life. And she ended up marrying Chuck in Las Vegas, Nevada, one day after her 57th birthday, which allowed her to keep the VA benefits associated with Bob for the rest of her life.
0: Martha Ann used the same formula to claim her husband's Social Security disability benefits.
2: There was a stipulation under her Social Security benefits that she could not remarry prior to her 60th birthday. So, of course,
1: there's a little dancing ahead of you.
2: Yes, so they then got married again 3 years to the date after their first marriage. So, yeah, they had essentially two marriage dates.
0: With so much compelling evidence against Martha Ann and Chuck, Nate figured it was more than a coincidence that Martha Ann had married the man who was last known to be with her husband, Bob. If Chuck had murdered Bob, then Martha Ann, who'd married Chuck just 5 months after Bob's death, must have known something.
3: We really never believed that she could be capable of killing Bob.
1: Just who would do such a thing, right?
3: Well, and we knew that Chuck was the last person with Bob. So we really didn't think Martha was the one that had killed Bob. I think we both believed that it was Chuck.
0: But they wanted to be sure if there was a murder conspiracy. Maybe a son could find out from his mother. They decided to recruit Sean, get him to wear a wire and place a call to his mom, Martha Ann, and ask her what she knew about the photos. Sean agreed.
2: So he was willing to make the phone call, and we gave him a recording device.
4: Well, it had to be done.
1: You're nervous?
4: I was nervous, but at the same time,
1: you gotta know.
4: You have to know.
0: Nate and Sean's wife, Jen, were listening as the call began.
4: We talked for about an hour, about 45 minutes to an hour.
2: He's like, "Hey, Mom, the kids were on the computer over the weekend, and when I got in the trash, I found like over 100 photographs in there of Bob dead."
4: I asked her why the pictures were there.
3: And she said, "Photos of Bob?"
2: She started saying, "I think those are police photos, Sean." And he was like, "Mom, these photographs are not police photos."
3: And then he said he has a pill bottle and a pistol, and then he doesn't. And he's dead. Why are these pictures in here?
2: Her spontaneous reaction to this being posed to her was, "For God's sake, Sean, delete those photographs," And that was kind of what we were looking for.
1: What did you think when you got off that phone call? Did you think this woman was part of it?
4: I really started thinking that she's guilty. She has more of a role in Bob's death than she put on.
0: Nate agreed. With the suspicious will, the wedding dates, and the photos of Bob's death scene, Nate and his investigators believed they were dealing with a murder conspiracy. That Bob had not killed himself with an overdose of antidepressants, but had been deliberately poisoned. And as they confronted their two suspects, one of them was about to sing like a canary.
5: Coming up, the lovers start pointing fingers.
6: It was Chuck's idea, and he did it.
7: She maintained her innocence from the very beginning.
5: A dramatic courtroom showdown. Chuck versus Martha Ann.
8: Did you kill your husband?
6: No, sir, I did not.
5: When did

0: It was a cold night in December 2012. VA Special Agent Nate Landkamer waited outside a jail cell in Tennessee, nervous, uncertain. Inside, investigators were trying to persuade Chuck Kaczmarzyk to reveal, finally, the real story of that deadly Monday in 2006. Who did what and why? And then, out came the investigators, smiles on their faces. Chuck talked.
1: And that was kind of like the culmination of everything, knowing that what we had suspected was correct.
0: Nate understood full well. The stage was set for an epic he said, she said battle between two major league con artists. He couldn't know whose story would win, but Nate was pretty sure the one finally telling the truth was Chuck.
1: We didn't suspect it anymore. Now we know.
2: In November 2015, in Madisonville, Tennessee, Martha Ann McClancy went on trial.
3: She was charged with first-degree premeditated murder and conspiracy to commit first-degree murder.
0: Attorney Matthew Rogers was appointed to defend Martha Ann, accused of poisoning Bob with his PTSD medications and conspiring with her lover, Chuck, to make Bob's death look like a suicide, and then stealing Bob's assets and benefits. A guilty verdict could mean the death penalty. But Martha Ann was fully ready to defend herself with an absolute blanket denial.
3: She maintained her innocence from the very beginning. She made it very clear that she wanted to speak with the jury and to tell her side of the story.
0: There were no cameras in the courtroom, but microphones were allowed.
4: Bob was the love of my life. I couldn't have imagined losing him. And I didn't want to lose him. I didn't want to be without him.
0: And besides, she testified, she didn't need to kill her husband.
5: There's these allegations that you and Chuck were in this for some sort of financial reason or something, too. What do you say about that?
4: No, sir, absolutely not. I had my own money. I had my own funds.
5: To this day, would you be better off if Bob McClancy remained alive?
4: Oh, absolutely.
3: Martha Ann did not benefit from the death of Bob McClancy. She would have received benefits through the government for his military service, whether he had remained alive or whether he had passed.
0: Chuck was the villain, said Attorney Rogers. Chuck played Martha Ann like a fiddle.
3: Mrs. McClancy was snowed by Mr. Kaczmarzyk's cons and manipulations, just as the government had been on numerous occasions in the past. Mrs. McClancy was another victim of Mr. Kaczmarzyk.
4: What he had done in the military, about what he had received. I thought that he had all these awards.
0: Lying Chuck, said Attorney Rogers, would say anything to avoid the blame.
3: What did Chuck not lie about? He's a habitual liar, and that's proven and documented. I was in a position to attack his credibility, and that wasn't very hard.
0: It was Chuck who forged Bob's will, said Martha Ann, and she went along with it because the content of the will was what Bob wanted.
5: And that was initially Chuck's idea?
4: It was Chuck's idea, and he did it.
5: You acknowledge today that you went along with that.
4: I did go along with it.
0: She had no idea, she said, that Chuck was planning to take those awful pictures. And when questioned about the flashy government job she told Bob's sister Kathy about in Washington, D.C., Martha Ann simply scoffed, said it was a joke.
4: I mean, it was just a hoax. That's all in the world it was a hoax to more or less get her to stop bugging me.
0: Attorney Rogers took Martha Ann back to the day Bob died. A normal day, she said.
5: You went to work that day?
4: Yes, sir, I went to work that day.
0: And she didn't have a clue that anything was wrong, she testified, until she arrived home after 6 p.m.
4: A young detective came out and took hold of my hands, and he said, "This is going to be the most difficult thing that you ever hear." And he said, "Your husband has passed away."
0: Conspiracy with Chuck? Of course not, she said.
5: Did you and Chuck ever have a conversation about getting rid of your husband?
4: No. No, we did not. I don't know where he has come up with this.
0: First time she heard about a murder conspiracy, she said, was after she told Chuck she wanted to divorce him in 2012.
4: I didn't know about it until much later on, when this wild, concocted story of my having murdered my husband was told for the first time. And it was told by Chuck Kazmarczyk.
5: Did you kill your husband?
4: No, sir, I did not. I did not kill Bob McClancy. I did not have anything to do with killing Bob McClancy. I cannot tell you anything more than what I know, that he died of a drug overdose.
0: And that was Martha Ann's story. Every word of it was true. She swore.
3: If Martha Ann believes that her husband, Bob McClancy, was murdered, she would say that it was Chuck Kazmarczyk. He was there with Bob McClancy when he died, by admission. He was the one that took photographs of Mr. McClancy and manipulated the scene of the death, whether it was a crime scene or not.
0: But the battle of the con artists was just getting started, and the prosecutors believed they had a strong case.
6: What was the most important piece of evidence, in your view?
7: The most important piece of evidence, of course, was the randomized confession taken from Chuck Kazmarczyk.
0: And what a dark and devious story of murder Chuck was about to tell.
8: Coming up.
9: Keep it simple. Make it look as natural as possible.
10: Powerful testimony from the star witness and from a reluctant son.
11: She looked at me as if she wished I was dead.
10: When Dateline

0: climax was at hand. The years of fraud, the money and position and goodwill stolen from honest veterans were only background now. Martha Ann McClancy, charged with premeditated first-degree murder, faced the death penalty.
1: A lot of work went into this case, 12,000 pages of documents.
0: Cindy Schemmel and Mac McCoy, then assistant district attorneys, took on the hugely difficult task of boiling down a story every bit as convoluted as it was devious.
2: And to be able to tell it in such a simple story, so 12 people off the street understand it.
3: That's really complicated to do.
2: That's the hard thing.
0: They would prosecute what was clearly a complex case using a well-tested strategy.
2: The old KISS method.
4: KISS?
2: KISS. Keep it simple, stupid.
0: They presented the evidence of Bob McClancy's forged will and the wedding dates, but not Chuck's photos, which had collapsed the case in 2006. Instead, they showed the jury police photos. Well, Sean described the photos he found, all as he faced his own mother.
5: She looked at me as if she wished I was dead. She looked at me with the most hate I've ever seen from anyone.
0: When Bob's sister, Kathy, testified,
6: I wanted to jump over the bench and choke her, but I thought, well, that won't get me any place. But she just sat there. She showed no emotion, just cold. Cold-hearted person.
0: At last, Martha Ann's fate rested in the hands of the state's star witness, her lying husband, Chuck, now on the stand. Chuck began at the beginning, when he met Bob at that PTSD clinic in 2006.
7: Did he ever express any suicidal thoughts to you?
5: No.
0: Then, Bob introduced him to Martha Ann, said Chuck, and they began an affair. And she began scheming to do away with Bob.
8: She had mentioned on several occasions that she'd like to get rid of him, and if he went away, that we could be together.
0: She made all the decisions, said Chuck. Investigator Nate Landkamer agreed.
9: I think the investigation clearly showed that she was the mastermind.
7: And who was in charge of his medication?
8: Martha.
9: Turns out before he died, that Martha Ann was put in charge of all of his meds, that Bob was not to have any access to his own medications whatsoever.
0: Wow. For days before Bob died, said Chuck, Martha Ann ground up the pills into something she called magic dust.
8: She had fixed his favorite meal for him and then afterwards remarked that she had used magic dust on it.
0: The doses got bigger and Bob more disoriented. It was Martha Ann's idea, said Chuck, to rush Bob to the VA hospital, suffering apparent overdoses, to reinforce the impression that Bob was suicidal. And then, 2 days after his last trip to the VA hospital,
8: I was pretty sure that she was going to give him a lethal dose of the drugs because she was so specific about me being there at a certain period of the day on that date.
9: She told him specifically, I'm gonna load him up with some magic dust, you know, before I leave for work. She said, you come over and find him. He should be dead by then. I'll be at work. I'll have an alibi.
8: That if I found him dead, just to make it simple, keep it simple, to make it look as natural as possible, or to make it look like a suicide.
0: Then Chuck confessed he staged the scene.
8: I took some photos. There was also a bottle of pills that I put in his hand, and also a gun.
0: Those photos intended as leverage to try to squeeze more money out of the VA. And the gun? Chuck claimed it was to honor the wishes of a former detective to die with a gun in his hand.
10: You thought that was an honorable thing to do for Bob while you were killing him and sleeping with his wife?
5: I wasn't killing him.
10: You weren't killing him. While you were letting him be killed and sleeping with his wife?
5: Yes.
9: I think they were evil, but I think the root of their evil was their greed.
0: There it was. Martha Ann poisoned Bob, and Chuck was her willing servant.
2: Match made in hell, quite frankly.
0: The motive? Chuck and Martha Ann wanted to be together, and they wanted money.
4: How much money altogether?
1: I'd say close to $1 million.
2: Close to $1 million.
0: The prosecution rested with a scathing indictment of Martha Ann.
1: to have your husband die in stages, thinking he's losing his mind, because you keep overdosing him with these drugs until you get to that fatal dose. It's hard to comprehend how some people can be that evil.
0: But how would the jury judge Martha Ann?
11: The jury was out for quite a while, wasn't it?
1: Yes, it scared us badly. We didn't know whether we'd won or lost.
2: Mm-hmm.
0: Sean and Debbie and Kathy were all in court, nervous, hearts racing.
6: I've waited 10 years. I was just trying to hold myself together, you know.
0: And then it came.
12: We, the jury, find the defendant, Martha Ann McClancy, a.k.a. Martha Ann Kaczmarczyk, not guilty of offense of first-degree murder.
0: Not guilty. A wave of disappointment washed through the room.
13: I wish she would have gotten the death penalty, both her and Chuck.
0: But the jury wasn't finished.
12: We, the jury.
0: Martha Ann was found guilty of attempted murder and conspiracy to commit murder.
6: It wasn't really a happy feeling. I'm glad justice was served, but I still thought, why did you have to kill him?
11: Do you think they got it right that she was the one primarily responsible?
6: Yes, she was a real conniver, yeah.
0: Chuck had already made his deal. He'd already pleaded guilty to murder conspiracy, got 25 years in prison.
11: Does Chuck's sentence make sense to you?
2: He did conspire and assist her in this. He was necessary to be able to prove the case against her. So when you look at that, it makes sense.
0: In June 2016, when it was Martha Ann's turn to receive her sentence, she clung to a walker. Faking disability again? That's what the prosecutors believed. And then the judge tore into her.
14: The slow poisoning and slipping of life from an individual is exceptionally heinous.
0: He gave her the max, 50 years. And although that was halved on appeal, Martha Ann may serve the rest of her life in prison.
13: I'm a firm believer that karma will get you, and I think it's got her.
0: Ex-best friend Debbie was relieved.
15: Absolutely the epitome of evil. She was the meanest, cruelest, and she didn't get away with it. That made me feel a little bit better about it.
0: And for the detective who believed nearly 10 years earlier that Chuck was guilty, it was vindication.
11: The fact of the matter is, if you had not looked at that camera, if you had not opened up those photographs, we wouldn't be sitting here talking today.
16: No. And justice would have never got served for the McClancy family.
11: So it came out all right after all.
16: It did. It took a while, but it did.
0: Yes, it did. No small thanks to Martha Ann's son, Sean.
5: No child should ever have to testify against their parent.
17: That was the hardest thing you ever did.
5: That was the hardest thing.
0: And he hasn't been the same since finding out about his mom's monstrous crimes.
13: I think he had a lot of trouble wrapping his head around it and believing that she was capable of this. Bob was a man of right. He was a detective. He was a Marine. And he would fight for justice for strangers. And there was no way that he was going to go down like that and be silenced that way.
0: But there was one more piece of unfinished business. Sean, remember, was adopted.
5: I had always been told that I would never find out where I was actually from, or who my birth parents would be.
0: So even after a Florida court denied him access to his adoption records, he was determined to find his birth parents. He ended up getting in touch with Ancestry DNA. And what do you know?
18: I mean, we basically hit the bullseye immediately.
5: Wow.
18: Which is crazy.
0: They found his birth father living in Maine.
5: That feels amazing. Overwhelming.
0: Not long after first speaking with his birth father, Sean traveled to meet him, and they now chat regularly on the phone. And as they plan to see each other more often, Sean is discovering a whole new life, a whole new future.
19: That's all for now. I'm Lester Holt. Thanks for joining us.
20: Robin's mom's calling me. asked if I'd seen Robin. 6 hours later, pick up the phone. All I say is, did you find her? She said they found her body.
21: And I saw three girls running towards me, hollering, she's dead, she's dead.
22: Something horrible has happened here. It's a homicide.
23: Did you have any plans to meet Robin Monday evening?
24: No plans.
23: How do you explain these text messages?
22: We knew he was lying to us.
25: Is my husband cheating on me with her?
24: I will tell you this right now. They were going to meet last night.
20: Once she suspected something, Katie's claws came out.
26: She certainly had the means, and she certainly had the motive.
22: We found the Facebook photo of her shooting this pink pistol.
26: If that gun killed Robin, only two people could have done it.
25: I can do a lot of things, but I'm not murdered.
23: You and I both know there's something going on. You're protecting yourself, you're protecting somebody else.
27: I want Robin back. I want to be happy. I want what will never be.
19: I'm Lester Holt, and this is Dateline. Here's Josh Mankiewicz with The Pink Gun Mystery. It began with a letter mailed from a sun-scorched stack of cement blocks and steel wire on the dusty plains outside Amarillo, Texas. Randall County Jail. We often hear from inmates, but this letter seemed a little different. Within the neat lines, the author dangled a promise. I will give you one hell of a story. Now that was the truth. The tempestuous tale that unfolded was about two family-oriented women, Robin and Katie, friends from church who fell hard for the same guy and then somehow turned on one another with a vengeance.
20: Once she suspected something, Katie's claws came out.
19: The dizzying spiral of betrayal and bad blood between the women exploded into violence, ending in a merciless nighttime murder and years of lies and suspicions.
20: Don't be alone with her. She's the kind of crazy that'll kill you.
19: Keep this in mind. The letter made one thing very clear. Nothing was quite as it seemed. Even as a teenager growing up in suburban Amarillo, Robin Bledsoe had a clear sense of her destiny.
28: She wanted to be a stay-at-home mom.
19: Robin's mom, Jackie, and her dad, Steve, who'd been married to the military and each other for 40 years, were about as apple pie as it gets. And Robin craved her own slice.
28: It's like she wanted a relationship like we had, but she couldn't find it.
19: The boys Robin chose weren't exactly the clean-cut type.
29: She liked the bad boy image of being the girlfriend of a bad boy.
28: And every time she'd find a guy that was like her dad, she'd freak out and go and run away and go find a bad one again.
19: What Robin feared most, said her mom, was having no boy at all.
28: She never wanted to be alone. She hated to be alone. That was why she went from boy to boy to boy.
19: With her warm personality, Robin became a hostess at a local restaurant.
20: Bubbly, outgoing, friendly, just loved everybody.
19: Erin House waitressed at the same restaurant and was a magnet for nice guys. Erin was hoping some of her luck might rub off on Robin.
20: She always imagined having the perfect family. White picket fence, you know, 2.0 kids, dog, the whole nine yards.
19: The path to that domestic tranquility was rocky and hard to follow. Robin and Erin were fellow travelers on it.
20: We loved to go dancing. We were both under 21, so we weren't drinking. We were just enjoying being young.
30: Best friends?
20: Yeah.
19: And then one evening in 2003, Robin met a cool guy. His name was Jeremy David Spielbauer, and he went by JD.
20: They danced all night long, and she said they had a blast. He was genuine, he was caring, and he showed her a lot of attention.
30: The perfect guy.
20: Yeah.
30: Polite.
20: Very polite.
30: Says yes sir and no sir.
20: Yes. And would be the type, you know, take his hat off when he met you.
19: JD's good conduct came as perhaps no surprise. Just 21, a big part of JD's life story was his service in the Marine Corps and combat in Iraq and Afghanistan.
20: He would tell people all the time that certain things would cause him like PTSD, and he couldn't be in
1: loud places, and he didn't want to be in crowded bars.
30: Because he had been a Marine and fought overseas.
1: Yeah.
2: In civilian life, J.D. was a mechanic, a gearhead. Aaron wasn't sure about J.D., but it was Robin who was so taken with him. And Aaron wanted her best friend to live her dreams.
1: She wanted the happy ending that she, no matter what, would make it work.
30: You think she settled?
1: I do. I think she loved him, but failure was not an option for her. You know, she wanted to make it happen.
2: 2 months later, it happened. Sooner than planned, Robin became pregnant. She broke the news to her mom and dad, who were only just then hearing about their daughter's new man.
28: She was like, okay, so I'm moving out and moving in with him and his grandmother. And we were like, wait a minute. Okay, you're a grown up.
2: Robin was just 22. And after she gave birth to a baby daughter, she and JD decided to get married. It wasn't long before Robin and JD had a second daughter. Money was tight, and they struggled, financially and otherwise. The couple was on again, off again. They also began attending a local church, which came as a surprise to Aaron.
1: They'd never been to church before.
30: And all of a sudden they start going.
1: Yeah, like 3 times a week.
2: At church, someone new came into their lives, a single mother of two. Her name was Katie.
1: Katie's family was a part of that church, and they all started hanging out.
2: Katie and Robin soon became friends, but Aaron grew suspicious of JD's newfound religious zeal.
30: You think this was less the desire to worship in that church than it was JD's desire to be around Katie?
2: Aaron, never shy, warned her friend. Robin was having none of it, even as JD's interest in Katie was breaking up her marriage.
1: She really waited till it was extremely obvious before she said, they're together.
30: But she finally did admit it to herself.
1: Yes, after they moved in with each other.
30: So my husband is hooking up with this woman who was my close friend, mm-hmm. and I've now rationalized that too.
1: Yep.
30: And do you say to her, this is crazy?
1: Yep. Pretty much those exact words.
2: After nearly 8 years of marriage, Robin divorced JD and eventually moved back in with her parents. It wasn't long before Robin had more news to share about JD and Katie.
1: She called me and said he married her.
2: For a lot of couples, that kind of betrayal might be the last time they acknowledged either their ex or the other woman. But not Robin. It was pretty clear she was still stuck on JD, who was now helping Katie raise her 2 kids. Over time, Robin found a new man named Jared, who worked several jobs.
28: She was giggly. She was like a young person in love or in that infatuation stage. Mom, I really like this guy. You know, I've got a crush on him kind of deal.
2: After all the growing pains, it seemed that a white picket fence was maybe at last in Robin's future.
1: She was becoming the Robin I had met back in 2001 that was friendly and happy and outgoing again.
30: That must have felt great.
1: It was like a light had come back on.
30: And then just as quickly,
1: it was turned off.
2: One April night in 2014, Robin went out in her black Tahoe, and she never came home again.
3: What had happened to Robin? When we return...
1: All I say is, did you find her? And I don't remember the rest of the conversation.
28: When the second police officer pulled up is when it was scary.
30: What's your gut telling you at that point?
22: Something horrible has happened here.
3: When Dateline continues.
2: The sun has been punishing Amarillo, Texas since long before this was part of the United States. But the sunrise on April 8th, 2014 was of particular interest to Robin Spielbauer's mom, Jackie. Robin had gone out the night before, and at sunup, there was still no sign of her.
28: I'm like, okay, wait a minute, Robin's not here. I've got to be at work at 8. How are we going to get the girls to school? What's going on?
2: As the hours passed, Jackie and her husband Steve nervously conjured up scenarios as to where their daughter Robin might be. maybe with her new boyfriend, Jarrett, or her best friend, Aaron.
28: Okay, well, she fell asleep at Aaron's house, or she fell asleep at this house. She wasn't at any of those places.
2: Meanwhile, around high noon, local businessman Denny Hargrove was driving through farmland outside Amarillo and swung his pickup onto a curved strip of dirt called Helium Road.
21: As soon as I turned, I saw three girls running towards me, saying, hollering, "She's dead, she's dead." And my first response was, "Who's dead?" I freaked.
2: Ahead, he saw a black Chevy Tahoe, and something, make that someone, was slumped near a rear wheel.
21: The girl was not moving, not breathing, lots of dried blood on her forehead. We called 911, and immediately the officer showed up and took over.
4: So we do a real brief examination of the body.
2: Sergeant Alan Mongold of the Randall County Sheriff's Department took the lead in the investigation.
4: We find this large crush injury, blunt force trauma, the upper left portion of the head.
30: Could you tell how long the body had been there?
4: It had been several hours.
30: And it appeared she'd been killed by the blow to the head.
4: It really didn't appear to be a self-inflicted injury.
2: They searched the body and the vehicle, but couldn't find an ID.
4: Her cell phone and her wallet were missing.
30: Suggesting robbery, maybe?
4: Yeah. That's something we looked at. Was it an unexpected encounter with a robbery?
30: What's your gut telling you at that point?
4: That it's a homicide. That something horrible has happened here.
2: It took only a few minutes to run the plate and turn up the victim's name. It was Robin Spielbauer. Robin's family still hadn't heard any news about their daughter, and by now their minds were going to dark places.
30: At some point, it stops being irritating and frustrating and starts being scary.
28: When the second police officer pulled up in front of the house is when it was scary.
2: Right then, one of Jackie's friends called to say a black Chevy Tahoe had been found.
28: And I was like, no, this is not happening. It's not her car. And then everybody was contacting me. It's Robin's car. I'm just like, no, we're not going to go there. It's not. And then Detective Mongold showed up and told us.
4: We tell them it's a suspicious death, of course, and they ask the question, yeah, we think at this point it's a homicide.
2: Jackie broke the news to Robin's young daughters. Their mom was not coming home.
28: So they broke and cried.
2: Then she called Robin's former husband, J.D.
28: And told him that they'd found Robin's body, and he was like, what are you talking about? I'm like, the police are here. They said they found Robin's body. You need to get here now.
2: J.D. dashed over.
28: Was there at the house within 5 minutes and burst into tears.
2: Jackie then called Robin's best friend, Aaron.
1: All I say is, did you find her? And she said, they found her body. And I don't remember the rest of the conversation.
2: Back at Helium Road, Investigator Mongold and his team continued to process what was now a crime scene. One of the first things they noticed was unusual damage to one of the Tahoe's windows.
4: There's some nicks in the glass, and there's also a hot pink paint polymer transfer to the glass.
30: Somebody hit the glass with something that was pink, something that was plastic and pink.
4: That's what it looked like, yes, sir.
2: At the time, the investigator had no way to know how significant that pink plastic on the window might be. And by now, he was trying to figure out who might have wanted to kill Robin Spielbauer. He went to see Robin's new boyfriend, Jarrett, who worked at a bar.
4: His story was basically that he goes to the bar, he's there till about 9, 9:30, goes home, plays Xbox till 11 o'clock midnight, and then goes to sleep.
30: Not the perfect alibi.
4: No.
2: The investigator also questioned J.D. at his home.
30: And what does J.D. say?
4: He has a story where he came home, had a couple of beers, passed out.
30: And he wasn't anywhere near Helium Road.
4: That's what he says.
2: That's when J.D. told Mongold about another man in Robin's life. A name the investigator hadn't heard before. Chris.
4: Who's Chris? Well, he tells us a story. They used to date, and I think he's into drugs, and I think there was some violence. I think he's kind of a bad guy.
30: You're hearing this from J.D.?
4: From J.D.
2: And J.D.'s new wife, Katie, backed up her husband's story.
4: He tells the same story, names the same guy.
30: So off you go to Chris.
4: Yeah, off we go to Chris. Same questions. When's the last time you saw Robin? What's y'all's relationship? Who doesn't like her? The same questions. I was here. Mom's in the house. I live with my mom. Talk to her.
30: He had an alibi.
4: He had an alibi.
30: So Chris is off the list.
4: Nobody gets off the list that early, but yeah, he's at the bottom.
2: Jarrett soon moved to the bottom, too. But JD was about to move up the investigators' list because his story was about to change.
3: Coming up.
6: This stressful trying to figure out everything is everything all at once.
3: An ex-husband caught in a lie.
7: Did you have any plans to meet Robin Monday evening?
6: No plans.
7: How do you explain these text messages? Let me read these to you in case your memory's failing you.
3: When Dateline continues.

0: When investigators first spoke with Robin's ex-husband, J.D. Spielbauer, he said he didn't know anything about the night she was killed. Not where Robin was going or who she was with. Then they got hold of J.D.'s phone records, including the texts he'd sent that night. And those told a different story. So Sergeant Mongold hauled in J.D. for further questioning.
1: That's stressful, trying to figure out everything, everything all at once.
0: On the night of Robin's death, J.D. said he was at home, drinking beer, and watching TV with his Uncle Ty. He said his new wife of just 5 months, Katie, Robin's one-time friend turned romantic rival, was at a friend's house with her son, Diego. J.D. said that after his uncle left, he fell asleep on the couch, then woke up shortly before 10 p.m.
1: Maybe 9:40-ish, 9:50, if that. Because I started sending text messages and calling. Because I sent one to my wife. She said, we're good. Everything's okay. I was like, okay.
0: J.D. said he then called his Uncle Ty.
1: He said, I don't know. I just have an uneasy feeling. Just seeing if everybody's cool. He's like, I'm fine. I'll come back over.
0: An uneasy feeling. That was interesting. So was what J.D. did next. At 10:18 p.m., he sent this text to Robin. Is everyone okay?
1: I didn't get a text or anything from her. I was like, okay. Try calling her. Got a voicemail. I'm like, all right. Maybe she's busy sleeping. I don't know. Ain't no big deal.
0: Just a few minutes after J.D. tried to reach Robin, Katie showed up at the house. J.D.'s uncle, who'd come back to check on J.D., pulled up right behind her and confirmed Katie arrived around 10:20 p.m.
1: Me and my wife talked for a little bit. Just like, how was your day? Like, I don't know. I just have an eerie feeling. I just can't put my finger on it.
0: That eerie feeling again. J.D. seemed to be dropping hints, and Mongold had solid evidence he knew a lot more than he was telling.
2: Did you have any plans to meet Robin Monday evening?
1: No plans.
2: How do you explain these text messages? Let me read these to you in case your memory's failing you.
0: According to J.D.'s own texts, on the night she was murdered, Robin had plans. With him. Are we still on for tonight, or do we need to reschedule again? Then this text exchange at 9:20 p.m. You about ready? Yep. Which, as it happened, was the last text ever sent from Robin's phone.
3: So presumably that's setting up the meeting.
4: Yeah. So we knew he was lying to us.
0: Not good for J.D.
2: You're the last person on this earth to have contact with her, and that contact was arranging a meeting that she made.
1: Yes, sir. And that makes me number one suspect no matter what.
2: It leaves me wondering what happened.
1: Nothing. Leaves me wondering too, sir.
0: J.D. now said he had planned to meet Robin at his house to talk about their kids. He said that's the reason he wanted his uncle there, to be a witness just in case Katie showed up.
2: Approximate time, y'all were supposed to meet 9:30 Monday evening, yes?
1: Approximate time, yes, sir.
2: How come you didn't?
1: Because my Uncle Ty was over with his drinking beer, decided to play pool.
2: How did you communicate that to her? She's under the impression y'all are meeting at 9:30.
1: Honestly, sir, it skipped my mind.
0: It was clear to Sergeant Mongold, J.D.'s story was not adding up.
2: You and I both know there's something going on here, and you're why? You're protecting yourself, you're protecting somebody else.
1: Not protecting anybody.
2: Did you kill Robin?
1: No, sir.
0: And in truth, J.D. didn't seem to have much of a motive to kill Robin, which got investigators thinking about who might.
2: Let me run a scenario by you. Katie's not stupid. She's pretty sharp. She finds out y'all are having a meeting that night. That's why she's pissed. That's why she's not at the house. You set the meeting up, and something really bad happened.
1: So you're basically either saying I did something personally or physically to my wife,
2: you know something. With my very soul, I believe you know what's going on here. The best I can do, giving you the benefit of every doubt I can possibly give you, is that you have some real deep freaking suspicions that you don't want to discuss with me.
1: Sir, I do have a lot of suspicions. Okay. I do a lot.
0: Whatever those suspicions were, J.D. wasn't saying. investigators had suspicions of their own. And next in the box, J.D.'s wife, Katie Spielbauer.
5: Coming up, the warning Robin's friend gave her about Katie.
6: Don't be alone with her. She's the kind of crazy that'll kill you.
5: And why Katie may have been so angry at Robin.
7: Is my husband cheating on me with her?
2: I don't have proof of that. I will tell you this right now. They were going to meet last night. You take a minute. Like I said, some stuff you don't want to hear.
5: When Dateline continues.
0: When investigators questioned J.D. Spielbauer about the murder of his ex-wife Robin, it seemed pretty clear he was hiding something. As they poked around in J.D.'s private life, they soon found out what it might be.
3: Bad blood between Katie and Robin?
2: We had bad blood between Katie and Robin.
0: There's a song titled All My Exes Live in Texas. And that was definitely true for J.D. Spielbauer. Married to Robin, he had an affair with Katie. Then married Katie, after which J.D. appeared to be having another affair, this time with Robin. It was the Texas two-step of stepping out. Robin lived just a few houses away from J.D. and Katie on Manhattan Street. J.D. said they stayed friendly for the benefit of their kids. But according to Robin's friend Aaron, Katie had figured out there was something else going on.
6: Katie and J.D. would get in a fight, and honestly, Robin found it a little bit funny.
3: She found Katie's anger funny.
6: Yeah.
0: J.D. had cheated with Katie when he was married to Robin. Now, Aaron said, Robin seemed to relish the idea.
8: 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We apologize for the inconvenience. 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We apologize for the inconvenience. Your program will return in a few short moments. 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We apologize for the inconvenience. Your program will return in a few short moments. Please stand by. 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We apologize for the inconvenience. Your program will return in a few short moments. Please stand by. 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We apologize for the inconvenience. Your program will return in a few short moments. Please stand by. 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We apologize for the inconvenience. Your program will return in a few short moments. Please stand by. 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We apologize for the inconvenience. Your program will return in a few short moments. Please stand by. 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We apologize for the inconvenience. Your program will return in a few short moments. Please stand by. 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We apologize for the inconvenience. Your program will return in a few short moments. Please stand by. 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We apologize for the inconvenience. Your program will return in a few short moments. Please stand by. 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We apologize for the inconvenience. Your program will return in a few short moments. Please stand by. 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We apologize for the inconvenience. Your program will return in a few short moments. Please stand by. 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We apologize for the inconvenience. Your program will return in a few short moments. Please stand by. 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We apologize for the inconvenience. Your program will return in a few short moments. Please stand by. 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We apologize for the inconvenience. Your program will return in a few short moments. Please stand by. 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We apologize for the inconvenience. Your program will return in a few short moments. Please stand by. 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We apologize for the inconvenience. Your program will return in a few short moments. Please stand by. 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We apologize for the inconvenience. Your program will return in a few short moments. Please stand by. 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We apologize for the inconvenience. Your program will return in a few short moments. Please stand by. 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We apologize for the inconvenience. Your program will return in a few short moments. Please stand by. 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We apologize for the inconvenience. Your program will return in a few short moments. Please stand by. The station you're listening to is experiencing technical difficulties. We apologize for the inconvenience. Your program will return in a few short moments. Please stand by. The station you're listening to is experiencing technical difficulties. We apologize for the inconvenience. Your program will return in a few short moments. Please stand by. The station you're listening to is experiencing technical difficulties. We apologize for the inconvenience. Your program will return in a few short moments. Please stand by. The station you're listening to is experiencing technical difficulties. We apologize for the inconvenience. Your program will return in a few short moments. Please stand by. The station you're listening to is experiencing technical difficulties. We apologize for the inconvenience. Your program will return in a few short moments. Please stand by. The station you're listening to is experiencing technical difficulties. We apologize for the inconvenience. Your program will return in a few short moments. Please stand by. The station you're listening to is experiencing technical difficulties. We apologize for the inconvenience. Your program will return in a few short moments. Please stand by. The station you're listening to is experiencing technical difficulties. We apologize for the inconvenience. Your program will return in a few short moments. Please stand by. The station you're listening to is experiencing technical difficulties. We apologize for the inconvenience. Your program will return in a few short moments. Please stand by. The station you're listening to is experiencing technical difficulties. We apologize for the inconvenience. Your program will return in a few short moments. Please stand by. The station you're listening to is experiencing technical difficulties. We apologize for the inconvenience. Your program will return in a few short moments. Please stand by. The station you're listening to is experiencing technical difficulties. We apologize for the inconvenience. Your program will return in a few short moments. Please stand by. The station you're listening to is experiencing technical difficulties. We apologize for the inconvenience. Your program will return in a few short moments. Please stand by. The station you're listening to is experiencing technical difficulties. We apologize for the inconvenience. Your program will return in a few short moments. Please stand by. The station you're listening to is experiencing technical difficulties. We apologize for the inconvenience. Your program will return in a few short moments. Please stand by. The station you're listening to is experiencing technical difficulties. We apologize for the inconvenience. Your program will return in a few short moments. Please stand by. The station you're listening to is experiencing technical difficulties. We apologize for the inconvenience. Your program will return in a few short moments. Please stand by. The station you're listening to is experiencing technical difficulties. We apologize for the inconvenience. Your program will return in a few short moments. Please stand by. 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

0: and so Katie seemed to be in the clear.
1: Katie sat there.
0: Except for one thing. When investigators questioned Savannah, they noticed a discrepancy.
1: Then she left my house probably about 9:50 or so.
0: Those extra 10 minutes, D.A. James Farron believed, were significant.
2: From Savannah's house to the spot where the murder occurred on Helium Road, it takes about 3.5 to 5 minutes to drive to that location. Savannah believed she left her house about 10 minutes till 10. If she arrives at Helium Road in 3.5 to 5 minutes...
0: Plenty of time.
2: She has time to kill Robin and then drive back to Manhattan Street and arrive about 10:20.
0: That 10-minute gap cast doubt on Katie's alibi.
3: So it's really Katie's best friend that's sort of putting the noose around her neck.
2: Absolutely.
0: Something else was hurting Katie, too. If you watch Dateline regularly, you know cell phone data can either make or break a case. And that was certainly true in this one.
2: At 10:13, Katie pinged off an antenna at the Lockney Tower,
0: which was close to Savannah's house and also to the crime scene.
2: And when she checked her voicemail, it pinged off that tower.
3: So that ping from Katie's phone, that's actually consistent with your theory, that she had committed the murder and was heading home.
2: Fit our theory. That's right.
0: Motive, means, and opportunity. Randall County Sheriff's investigators believed they had everything they needed. On April 11th, 2014, only 4 days after their daughter's murder, an investigator gave Robin's parents the news.
4: He says, well, we just arrested Katie.
5: Wow, it was like done, done, done, and she was done. And we were like, okay, so this is awesome.
0: Case closed? Not quite.
6: Coming up, Katie offers up a new suspect.
7: What do you say, did it?
8: I'm starting to think maybe JD did it.
6: And JD has a new story.
9: Please forgive me for it. Ended up misleading anybody.
6: When Dateline continues.

0: There is a pain that only the families and friends of murder victims know. It's a feeling Robin Spielbauer's best friend Erin says she felt the day of Robin's viewing.
1: That was my life laying on the table. That was

0: 13 years taken away from me. And it was not fair. And it hurts every day.
1: Perhaps the only relief for Robin's family was knowing that the person responsible for her murder, Katie Spielbauer, was behind bars. Katie's family was feeling something else. Disbelief.
2: I never could get my heart or my mind around the idea of her actually doing that.
1: Katie's sister-in-law, Rhonda Phipps.
2: I hit the floor and I cried. And I asked God, is it possible? Could she really have done that? Of all things, that, Katie?
1: And then there were Katie's children. Her daughter Harley was 10 years old at the time, living in Florida with her father. She remembers horsing around with her friends one day at school.
3: Oh, my mom is so cool. I bet she's smarter than yours because I was being a little kid. So I looked up on my science teacher's laptops my mom's name, and it said, arrested. And I was like, no, that's not true. It's false.
1: Oh, but it was true, all of it. This was Katie the day she was arrested, back in that little room with Sergeant Mongold.
4: I did not do this.
5: So you had nothing to arrest?
4: That's not true. I don't know.
5: Who do you think did it?
4: I don't know. I'm starting to think maybe JD did it.
1: This was certainly not the first time investigators heard a suspect in a murder case point the finger at someone else. Their reaction wasn't new either.
5: I know you know. You're not here by accident. Stop yanking my chain, stop wasting my time, tell me the truth, or let's go.
4: I did not kill Robin.
5: Who did? And don't give me this.
4: I do not know.
6: Kate, listen to me. At this point, right now, everything points at you.
4: No, sir. I didn't do it. It can't point at me.
1: Katie sat in jail, unable to make bail, while sheriff's investigators and District Attorney James Farron continued to build their case against her. And soon, they had some help from the man in the middle.
7: I've had conflict of interest.
8: What's that?
7: My ex-wife and my wife.
1: J.D. Spielbauer cheated on Robin with Katie, divorced Robin, married Katie, then cheated on Katie with Robin. So when he said he had some information to share, investigators were eager to hear it. J.D. began by telling them what he had before, about hanging out with his Uncle Ty and sending Robin that text about meeting up. Except, this time he provided some additional details. J.D. now said Katie came home a little after 9 p.m. in a bad mood.
7: I can't remember her exact words. It was along the lines of, I hear you talking to the bitch again. I say, basically, to hell with it. I'm not getting into a fight with you. I just go in my bedroom. I just lay down, pass out.
1: J.D. said he woke up a while later to find Katie gone. She had apparently taken his truck. That's when he said he started texting Katie and Ty and Robin, who never responded. Obviously, Mongold wanted to know why J.D. changed his story.
7: Because the thought of everything that my wife could have possibly did something was freaking me the hell out.
1: Was that really why J.D. was coming clean? This time around, he not only admitted he had plans to meet Robin that night, but also told them where. And it was not at his house, as he had first said.
5: So you and Robin are going to meet at 34 in Helium.
7: Yes, sir.
1: But J.D. maintained he never left his house.
5: Well, that doesn't work for me, J.D., and it doesn't work for the phone records that we have.
1: Mongold already knew a ping from J.D.'s cell phone was telling a different story than J.D. was telling.
5: So at 9:23, how the hell is your phone at I-40 and Bell Westbound headed towards the crime scene?
1: J.D. said he could explain that.
7: Somebody took it there.
5: Who?
7: The only other person that was at the house.
5: Which was?
7: That would be Katie.
5: Okay, why would she take your phone?
7: Apparently she probably saw a text message on it.
9: Might she have taken the phone after that in your truck?
7: That's a good possibility.
1: Mongold thought J.D. was still holding back. He believed J.D. was at Helium Road with Robin and laid out a scenario of how it all might have happened.
5: You two are in the back seat. Katie shows up. She starts beating on that back glass because we have chips out of the window and paint transfer from that gun. It happens in a flash right there in front of you. You can't do anything about it. It's driving you crazy. Not your fault. It happened in 5 seconds' time.
7: No, sir.
10: You're throwing all kinds of accusations and crap at me right now, and that is not true, sir.
1: But 8 days later, JD said he was ready to come clean, and the story he then told matched investigators' suspicions. JD now admitted he had gone to Helium Road that night to meet Robin.
7: I got in Zach's seat with her, and we was talking about the girls, the STARS test coming up.
1: That's when JD said he noticed headlights shining through the back window.
7: A few moments later, hear a tapping on the glass, something harder than a fist.
1: Something like a pink gun?
7: End up opening the door, and I see Katie there, which took me by surprise. They're bickering back at each other. I'm trying to stop the bickering. I just put my foot down and say, this isn't what it looks like. We're talking about the girls. That's it. She said something along the lines of, yeah, I don't give a. I'll turn to Katie. I'll tell her, let's get in the car. Let's go home. Put the foot down. This is done. I shut her door, and I go walking back to my truck.
1: JD said he thought Katie would follow him in her car, but when he got home, no Katie. Which is why JD said he sent Katie and Robin those texts asking if everybody was okay. Remember, Katie said yes. Robin never responded. JD seemed aware of how his shifting stories must have looked.
7: Please forgive me for if I ended up misleading anybody. I was hoping that this wasn't true. Seriously. I still love Katie with everything I got.
1: But now JD was done. He filed for divorce and never once went to see Katie in jail, which was a place it seemed she would be for a long time, unless there was something to prove she was innocent.
6: Did you kill Robin?
4: No, I didn't kill Robin.
1: Katie wanted a lie detector test, so they gave her one, and then another.
11: She failed the polygraph miserably. It wasn't even close. I hoped that Katie would say, all right, I'll give it up. Instead, Katie said, I have no idea why I failed the polygraph because I did not kill Robin.
1: It was a position Katie firmly maintained from behind the cement walls of the Randall County Jail, awaiting trial, which is when we first learned about her case and received the first of those letters.
12: Coming up,
13: there is a very dangerous man walking the streets of this town. I know the truth. I won't stop screaming until someone listens.
12: Katie's story, a long and winding road.
14: Amarillo's a plague. Come on vacation, leave on probation.
12: When Dateline continues.
1: Here at Dateline, when we heard the tale of Katie Spielbauer in Amarillo, Texas, the case, at first glance, seemed open and shut.
15: 28-year-old Katie Spielbauer is accused of killing Robin Spielbauer.
1: Katie was locked up on charges she'd murdered Robin Spielbauer with a bullet to the head. A bullet investigators thought came from Katie's very own pink .22. Katie's alibi looked shaky, and she'd failed two polygraphs. Add to that how Robin also happened to be the ex-wife of Katie's husband, J.D., and that Robin's romantic relationship with J.D. somehow seemed to survive the end of their marriage. There was a river of bad blood between the two women, a bunch of blinking signs that said Katie did it. We started digging a bit, and we wondered if there was more to the story. So in February 2015, one of our producers sent a letter to Katie at the Randall County Jail.
16: Dear Ms. Spielbauer, I've been following your case for the past several months and felt it was time I reached out to you directly.
1: A week later, we received a response from inmate number 80059, Housing Unit 2, Pod B, Cell 22. It was the kind of letter that makes an impression.
13: I appreciate your interest in my story and your desire to want to know what is really going on in this pathetic excuse of an investigation.
1: She clearly knew her audience.
13: As long as you respect me and mine, I will give you one hell of a story.
1: Because she said she had information we would want to hear,
17: about her ex-husband, J.D., the man she said was the real killer.
13: There is a very dangerous man walking the streets of this town. I know the truth. I won't stop screaming until someone listens.
17: Listen, we did. Those letters kept on coming. And soon, Katie and our producer, Karen Israel, were chatting by phone.
18: Hi, Katie.
19: Hi, Miss Israel.
18: Hi. Yes, I'm glad we were finally able to connect. I'm just coming at this trying to learn as much as I can and want to hear what you have to say about the whole situation.
19: Well, it's a pretty rotten situation. I have found myself fighting for my life. My ex-husband did some pretty wicked things, and I'm caught in the middle of it. Anyone who knows me would know that I'm not capable of doing what they're accusing me of. I would never do that to anybody.
17: Keep in mind, we hear this a lot. I didn't do it. Couldn't have done it. The other guy did it. But the more we talked, the more we realized there was something about Katie we couldn't ignore. She was smart, strong, insistent. Could she possibly be telling the truth? Our correspondence continued for 6 months.
13: Good day. I hope you had a wonderful vacation and are well and rested. So I thought I would have a letter waiting for you to catch you up on what's been going on here in Randall County, Texas.
17: A relationship like none other. This careful dance, unique to journalist and inmate.
13: I will not quit fighting for Robin and her family, even though they have been led to hate me. I cannot wait to meet you.
17: When we met face to face, it was in Amarillo, where you'll find something called the Cadillac Ranch. It's a chunk of the recent past, buried in plain sight. And that is a pretty good metaphor for Katie Spielbauer, who wore her own past like a crown of thorns.
20: You had pretty far from the perfect childhood.
21: It was a pretty rough childhood. My father passed away just a month before my second birthday, and my mother could not cope with that very well. And she ended up addicted to heroin, crack. She was an alcoholic. We never had a stable home. She was in and out of jail most of my childhood, in and out of rehab.
17: No structure. No rules. Katie was a self-described wild child.
21: In eighth grade, I ended up dropping out of school.
20: In eighth grade?
21: In eighth grade. I was homeless. I was doing drugs. I don't know how I'm still alive. And I ended up pregnant at 15 with my son. And that was the moment that everything changed.
17: She credits that baby, her son Diego, with saving her life.
21: The number one goal in my life is I am not going to be anything like my mother. And I knew that I had to stand up and be better than what everybody else thought I was capable of.
17: She says she got off drugs and moved out of Amarillo with Diego's father.
20: It sounds like he really helped you.
21: He showed me what it was to live well in a decent place with a decent car, with clothes and food, and not having to go hungry and not fight for everything that you have. And when I got a taste of that, I realized that's the life that I want, and that's the life that my kids are going to have.
20: And that was a life that you, what, either had contempt for before or just thought could never be mine?
21: Could never be mine. Girls like me don't have things like that.
17: When Diego was a year old, Katie broke up with his father, and she moved back to Amarillo, where she met another guy, this one not so special.
21: And I got pregnant with my daughter at 17. When I was 6 months pregnant, her father left me for a stripper.
20: Okay. Well, sorry.
21: I mean, life is what it is.
17: While she was pregnant, a friend introduced her to his brother who lived in Florida. Katie moved there and gave birth to her second child, Harley. Katie's new boyfriend helped raise Harley, and Katie earned her GED.
21: Then I realized that, oh, people like me, if they really do work hard enough, they can get to where they want to be.
20: An American success story.
21: Getting closer to it.
20: Out of hell.
21: Beauty from ashes. It was hell. It was help, but I learned how to not give up, and I learned how to survive in the worst situations. I learned how strong I was.
17: After 5 years in Florida, another relationship went south for Katie. She broke up with her boyfriend, and her brother back in Amarillo said he could use her help caring for his child.
20: Was there a voice in your head that said, don't move back to Amarillo?
21: Yes. Amarillo is a plague. You can move away, but you always come back. The people who can actually leave this town and stay gone are the ones that do the best. There's just something about this town that can destroy lives.
20: I don't think the Chamber of Commerce has that on the city seal.
21: They don't. Come on vacation, leave on probation.
20: But you ignored that voice.
21: I did. I wish I hadn't have.
17: Back to Amarillo she went, and straight into the arms of J.D. Spielbauer.
12: Coming up, the courtship was perfect. The marriage?
21: It went from everything's going to be great to, oh crap, what have I done?
12: Even Katie's daughter knew this marriage was in the red zone.
3: I would always kind of stay awake in case something bad went wrong.
12: When Dateline continues.
17: Katie may not have been happy to come home to Amarillo, but she told us she did get a big Texas welcome.
21: A family member had thrown a welcome home party for me and invited everybody, and he was one of the people that showed up.
17: He was J.D. Spielbauer. Katie had known him as a kid.
20: And through that, you met Robin.
21: I met Robin.
17: Robin, J.D.'s wife. The women became friends. Katie told us Robin even turned to her for counsel when J.D. treated her poorly.
21: I would go have drinks with Robin and basically just listen to her cry.
17: Katie said Robin described J.D. as angry and violent. Eventually, she couldn't take it any longer. In August of 2012, Robin filed for divorce. But by then, J.D. had started coming around to see Katie.
20: You'd had a front row seat to what kind of husband he was with Robin. You think at all, like, maybe I don't want to sign up for that?
21: The thought crossed through my mind, but at the same time, I also had watched him purposely try to make changes in his life to better himself and his situation.
17: According to Katie, it was a big Texas-style courtship.
21: We would go and watch all the rodeos. We're country. We wear boots. We drive trucks. You know, we listen to country music. We go out two-stepping. You know, that's our life.
20: And we marry people whose other marriages haven't always worked out.
21: That's right.
17: They married in 2013 on November 10th, the anniversary of J.D.'s beloved Marine Corps.
21: It changed so fast. It went from everything's going to be great to, oh crap, what have I done?
17: The Marine motto is Semper Fi, meaning always faithful. Apparently that meant more to the Marines than to J.D. Katie's daughter Harley remembers her mom and J.D. fighting all the time.
3: I'd ask mom, like, how are you? I heard some yelling. She'd go, oh, I'm fine. And I'd be, no, you're not. And she would just tell me a few things, not much, but I knew it was getting pretty bad. And when she put us to bed and they thought we were asleep, they'd start going at it again, yelling.
17: A lot of those fights, Katie said, were about Robin. As you know by now, there was no love lost between the two women. Katie suspected J.D. was cheating on her with Robin, which probably shouldn't have been surprising.
20: I gotta ask you, J.D. ever cheat on Robin with you?
21: Yes. After their separation, before their divorce. Yep, I did that too. So, yeah, I'm not any better than either of them.
17: Remember that fight when Robin pushed Katie into the fireplace? Katie told us that did happen. She also admitted to sending her husband hundreds of furious texts in the days before Robin's murder.
20: Those text messages make you sound pretty angry.
21: Well, would you be happy if you even thought that your wife was cheating on you and lying to you? I mean, I'm not going to sit here and say it was all rainbows and butterflies. No, I was hurt. I mean, it hurt me. I'm human. I have feelings, too.
17: We asked her to explain one troubling text that she sent to J.D. about an hour before the murder. My dreams of a happy family are gone. I will not make you carry this burden any longer. You started this whether you want to believe it or not. I will finish it.
21: The conversation that was going on at that point was a divorce. And he was denying everything. And finally, I was like, you know what? I'll handle it. I'll go down. I'll file the divorce. I already had the paperwork. I just needed the money.
20: I'll take care of it myself. I'll get a divorce.
21: I'll get a divorce.
20: Not I'll eliminate Robin, the woman that has come between us.
21: Not that at all.
17: Just as she told investigators over and over again, Katie told us she was never on Helium Road that night. So, where was she? Katie told us she picked up her friend Savannah's son at school at 3 p.m., her own son Diego at 3:30, and then they spent the rest of the evening at Savannah's house. She said the only time she left the house was a trip with the kids to McDonald's.
20: And you were gone how long?
21: Maybe 20 minutes.
20: Kids were with you the entire time?
21: Kids were with me.
17: After McDonald's, she said, they returned to the house.
20: And you were at Savannah's until?
21: Till approximately 10 to 10:15 that night. I mean.
20: And then you went home?
21: And I went home. My clock said 10:18 when I pulled into the driveway.
20: And during that time, you were always in someone else's company?
21: Right. Yes, I was. So there were three adults and two kids.
20: You were never alone?
21: I was never alone.
20: Would you ever leave your son?
21: No. My son stays with me.
17: Katie insisted she did not kill Robin, and she stuck to that story, even in the face of new evidence that investigators believed would prove Katie was lying.
12: Coming up.
21: He said these phone records was the last thing that I needed.
12: Was it all over for Katie?
11: As I said to our investigator, get that data, because wherever Diego was, Katie was. I couldn't wait to get that data.

0: When investigators first looked into Robin's murder, the case seemed open and shut. It took just 4 days to arrest Katie. They quickly tied her to the murder weapon. Her weapon, that pink gun.
1: According to J.D. and the timeline, she had the opportunity, she certainly had the means, and she certainly had the motive.
0: Though witnesses placed Katie and her son at her best friend's house that night, the friend said Katie left at 9:50 p.m. J.D.'s uncle said she didn't get home until around 10:20. That's 30 minutes Katie could not account for, and J.D. had filled in the blank when he told investigators he was on Helium Road with Robin when Katie suddenly showed up, spoiling for a fight.
2: They're bickering back at each other. I'm trying to stop the bickering.
0: District Attorney James Farron took J.D.'s statement to use as a lever to move Katie off her story.
1: We believed that if we explained that to Katie, hey, he's throwing you under the bus.
0: But she didn't change her story, and she certainly didn't confess. No matter how they came at her, Katie's answer was the same.
3: I did not do this.
4: I am telling you the truth. I was not at Helium Road.
5: Okay, but I wasn't on Helium Road.
0: She stuck to her story even if that story wasn't getting her anywhere.
6: Why would I confess to something that I didn't do?
7: A month goes by.
6: Nothing happens.
7: 2 months.
6: Nothing.
7: 6 months.
6: Keeps going.
7: There has to be a point where you're sort of losing hope here.
6: Well, I mean, I've already talked to my lawyer. What do? His response is we wait. We wait and see. He said, Katie, the evidence is going to come back and the evidence isn't going to lie.
0: James Farron had been putting criminals away for longer than Katie had been alive. He knew his evidence against Katie was not definitive. Cell phone pings the night Robin was killed showed Katie was in range of a cell tower that would have been on her route home from Helium Road. But from Katie's best friend's house, the location of her alibi, Katie would also have been in that cell tower's range. And then, serendipitously, came a break.
1: Katie had been in jail more than a year when, strangely enough, one of my investigators overheard one of the secretaries up front talking about the fact that if you have an Android phone, that this tracking event occurs, and she had seen some program on television about it.
0: Funny the things you learn on TV. Turns out some smartphones leave a digital footprint whenever they connect to a Wi-Fi network. Katie's phone had the Wi-Fi turned off, but her son Diego's phone had it on. That meant investigators could use Wi-Fi data to map Diego's every move that night. And based on witnesses, prosecutors were convinced Katie and Diego were always together.
7: So if you can track Diego's phone, you can track where Katie was.
1: As I said to our investigator, get that data, because wherever Diego was, Katie was. If Diego was on Helium Road that night, then Katie was on Helium Road that night. I couldn't wait to get that data.
0: Farron knew it in his gut. That data would finally put Katie at the crime scene. It took months to get, and when it finally came in, the DA arranged a meeting with Katie.
7: Katie's been in jail for how long at this point?
1: 467 days.
0: The facts, he told her, could no longer be denied. He was right about that.
6: And he sits back and he says, over the weekend, I got your phone, yours and your son's phone records from an expert, and I have determined that you were never at the scene of the crime.
0: It was a stunning admission, not from the suspect, but from the prosecutor.
6: He said, these phone records was the last thing that I needed. And I thought that it was going to be what was going to put you in prison for the rest of your life. But today, it is what's going to let you go home to your kids.
1: When I told her her case was being dismissed and why, she broke down and cried.
0: Several hours after that conversation, Katie was a free woman. We spoke with her days after her release.
8: I never thought that I was ever going to see grass again, or clouds again, or little things that so many people take for granted. Sunshine. Just sunshine on your face. It's a gift.
0: By then, she dropped the last name Spielbauer, went back to her maiden name, Katie Phipps. Her first trip out of jail was a surprise visit to see her daughter, Harley, who'd been living in Florida with Harley's dad.
9: I was sitting on the arm of the couch. They opened the door and the sun was right in my face. My mom and my brother walked in. The tears went and they were just there. And my mom was like, oh, my little baby, I'm home.
0: Happy ending? Not yet. Because if Katie didn't do it, that meant someone was getting away with murder.
10: Coming up.
1: He had multiple firearms at his disposal. He chose a Sig Sauer 22 pistol that had a history of jamming after the first shot was fired.
10: Would Katie be the next victim?
11: It was scary. I saw him drive by my house, and I had told my lawyers. He said, well, honey, you're bulletproof. And I remember telling him, as long as I'm not within rifle range.
10: When Dateline continues.
12: Thank you so much for standing by me.
0: After more than a year in jail, Katie Phipps was suddenly back in the arms of family and friends. She was free, no longer accused of murdering Robin Spearing in The Love, including Robin's parents, Jackie and Steve Bledsoe.
13: When we got the call, it was like, what? You're releasing her? Why?
7: What was your reaction?
14: Disbelief at first.
7: And anger?
14: Quite a bit.
7: I mean, you understand that it fits intellectually, but there's a father in there who's watching the woman accused of killing his daughter being let out of the lockup. She was angry. I'm guessing you were pretty angry.
13: I wasn't happy by any means.
0: Robin's friend Aaron had a very different reaction. Not so much rage as resolve.
15: At that moment, I completely shifted, and I knew we had to get JD. I knew that if she was innocent, he was 100% guilty.
0: D.A. James Farron admitted publicly he'd made an unthinkable mistake.
7: You had the wrong person in jail for 15 months.
1: Yeah, 467 days.
7: That's not how this is supposed to work.
1: No, but no human system is perfect. The investigators basically followed the evidence where it took them, and it took them to Katie. The system, though, in the vast majority of cases, works. Eventually it works. And eventually the system and the investigation cleared Katie.
7: Did you think maybe you'd arrested Katie too quickly?
1: No, no.
7: You didn't rush to judgment here?
1: No. In fact, it was the very opposite of a rush to judgment, because we continued to work on this case almost every day, all the time she was sitting in jail.
0: Ultimately, Farron had come to a humiliating conclusion. He'd been played by J.D. Spielbauer.
1: What went wrong was that we had an individual who had decided to frame his wife for the murder of his ex-wife.
7: And he was pretty good at it.
1: And he was a lot better at it than I thought at first. I didn't see J.D. as a particularly bright, clever person early in this investigation. I now believe he's much more clever than I thought he was.
0: There were several guns found in J.D. and Katie's home, but the D.A. believed J.D. had set up his wife by intentionally choosing the pink gun to shoot Robin.
1: He had multiple firearms at his disposal. He chose a Sig Sauer 22 pistol that had a history of jamming after the first shot was fired.
7: But he uses that gun anyway because it's hers.
1: He picks that gun because it's hers.
0: After J.D. shot Robin, Farron's theory now went, he took the pink gun back home, where he left it for police to find. If that's true, then J.D. was out to get rid of both Robin and Katie. And Katie was worried. Maybe he was still out to get her.
11: It was scary. I saw him drive by my house, and I had told my lawyer. He said, well, honey, you're bulletproof. And I remember telling him, as long as I'm not within rifle range.
0: Katie well knew J.D. wasn't her only enemy in Amarillo.
6: I still had people approaching me, calling me ugly names and saying, "Oh, you deserve to rot in prison for the rest of your life."
0: For D.A. Farron, the investigation had to start all over again, now with J.D. as the focus. Farron concentrated on J.D.'s lies. Remember, J.D. first told investigators he was never at the crime scene on Helium Road. Later, he said, yeah, he'd been there, but so was Katie. Investigators found security video of a pickup truck that looked like J.D.'s near the crime scene, close to the time of the murder.
1: Can't read the plate, can't see inside the vehicle. We're confident that it's his vehicle, but we can't prove that.
7: What about Katie?
1: We never saw any vehicle come through that security view that looked anything like the car Katie was driving that night.
0: Tantalizing, but not definitive, which seemed to be true of a lot of the evidence against J.D. It had taken just 4 days to file murder charges against Katie, but Farron, burned once, was reluctant to charge J.D. without more proof. And so 9 months went by, and then the D.A. got a call from Robin's mother, Jackie, that forced him to act. J.D. had apparently asked his mother-in-law for a big favor.
14: Had me buy him a ticket to go to New York for the weekend.
7: That trip to New York felt phony to you.
14: Oh, yeah.
0: And it did to Farron as well.
1: It's not that far from there to the Canadian border. And after talking about it and thinking about it, I said, let's go ahead and make the arrest.
7: Your daughter had been married to this guy.
14: Yes.
7: And now he's accused of her murder.
13: It was like, I just can't believe it.
0: And for Katie, there was relief to be sure, but much more than that.
6: When I got the call that he was in fact in custody, I laid there in bed and I was just crying. I want Robin back. I want those kids happy. I want to be happy. I want what will never be.
0: Now remember, J.D. was only arrested, not convicted. And as we saw with Katie, any case can fall apart. And that's when the D.A. made another head-snapping move. He invited the suspect he'd once charged with Robin's murder, Katie, to help him develop the case against J.D. We were invited to one of their meetings in May 2017, 3 years after the murder.
1: I'm confident that Robin, at some point shortly before the murder, confronted him with two issues. Number one, J.D., I've met somebody else, and I'm through with you. We're not hooking up anymore. And number two, I want my child support, and I want all of it.
0: To Farron, J.D.'s thinking was clear.
1: I kill Robin and get rid of her. I frame Katie and get rid of her.
6: Get rid of them both, and less than a month later, you got a new, younger girlfriend in the
1: picture.
6: That's
1: right. Solves all my problems. If I'm J.D., this solves my problems.
0: So, with some help from Katie, the D.A. prepared for trial and also prepared to gamble that the biggest mistake of his career would also become his best argument in court.
7: Are you confident you're going to be able to convict J.D.?
1: Yes.
7: You have a stronger case than you did against
1: yes.
7: Katie?
1: Yes, because the case we had against Katie, the defense was going to be obvious. Jury, you have just as much reason to believe J.D. did it as you do Katie.
7: And that's also going to be J.D.'s defense.
1: It won't work. Scientific data proves Katie couldn't have done it. She was never on Helium Road. She left Savannah Guy's house, and 8 minutes later, she arrived on Manhattan Street. But he admits he was on Helium Road. If that gun killed Robin, only two people could have done it, either Katie or J.D. And I can prove it wasn't Katie.
0: But not according to J.D. Spielbauer.
7: You don't think there's evidence against you?
16: No, sir.
10: Coming up, there are some things you just shouldn't lie about.
7: What kind of person, in your view, does that?
13: A liar, a fraud, charlatan.
10: When Dateline continues.

0: When auto mechanic and local Lothario J.D. Spielbauer went on trial for his ex-wife's murder, the jury heard a lot about cell tower pings and Wi-Fi connections. But according to D.A. James Farron, the trial's most damning witness was J.D. himself and all of his changing stories.
1: There is J.D.'s four versions of what happened, four different versions of what happened.
0: The jury watched the video of him lying to investigators about whether he met with Robin on Helium Road the night of the murder.
2: Did you have any plans to meet Robin Monday evening?
3: No plans.
0: Then jurors were shown another recording taken a few weeks later when J.D.'s story changed dramatically and he admitted he did meet with Robin that night. And he said so did Katie, who J.D. claimed followed him out to Helium Road.
3: Which took me by surprise and everything.
0: That was not the biggest lie J.D. was accused of telling. Even bigger was this one, giant even by Texas standards. It wasn't about the night of the murder. It was about J.D.'s past. A record search by investigators had yielded this. J.D., the gearhead, was no jarhead. He'd never served a day in the Marines or any other branch of the military. All of it seemed to be something he made up to impress women like Robin, whose parents both had military careers.
4: Is that kind of thing offensive to you?
5: Yes.
4: What kind of person, in your view, does that?
5: A liar, a fraud, charlatan.
0: For the record, J.D. now denies telling anyone he was in the Marines. The most dramatic moment of his trial was yet to come, when his ex-wife Katie, also the ex-suspect, took the stand to testify against him. Katie knew the public perception of her guilt or innocence was riding on the credibility of her testimony.
6: I knew I was going to be on trial as well.
4: Because you're like sort of the alternate defendant.
6: Right.
0: To establish Katie's credibility as a witness, D.A. Farron had to admit to the jury he'd wrongly charged her with Robin's murder years earlier.
1: Once we identified the Sig Sauer pistol as the weapon that killed Robin, now the suspect pool becomes pretty small.
0: By telling the jury that Katie could not be the killer, Farron hoped to reduce that suspect pool to just one, J.D.
1: As author Conan Doyle said through the lips of Sherlock Holmes, when you've eliminated every other possibility, whatever's left's the truth. The only person left is J.D.
0: The defense's case, though, rested on two basic facts that were not in dispute. First, Robin was struck in the head hard. Blunt force trauma, the medical examiner called it. Second, Robin had also been shot once in the head with that pink-trimmed .22 caliber pistol. Katie's pistol. Based on that, J.D.'s attorney, Jomar Wilson, summed up his defense in just three words. Katie did it.
7: The gunshot might have killed her, but the pathologist testified the blunt force trauma would have killed her.
4: And that says anger to you?
7: That says anger. That says everything Katie was doing.
0: And as far as J.D. framing Katie? Couldn't have happened, said Wilson, for one simple reason. His client, J.D., just isn't smart enough.
7: J.D.'s a mechanic. Working guy, grew up in a broken home. If you were going out there to set Katie up, you would do it a lot better.
0: And Wilson felt there was one other flaw in the prosecution's setup theory.
7: How do you set Katie up if you're not sure exactly where she's at?
4: You would have done it when you knew where Katie was or knew that she
7: couldn't alibi herself.
0: In other words, J.D. didn't have control over Katie's movements that night. So how could he be sure she wasn't with witnesses who could provide an alibi?
7: If he's trying to set her up, he's either the worst setup artist in the world or he is the most sophisticated criminal there ever was.
0: J.D. did not testify at his trial. He did talk to me from jail.
4: Did you kill Robin?
0: J.D. said he and Robin were just hanging out at their rendezvous site on Helium Road when Katie emerged from the darkness.
4: Were you and Robin just talking when this happened, or something more than that?
3: No, we was just talking.
4: But all of a sudden, Katie shows up.
8: Yes, sir.
4: And she's furious?
8: A little past furious.
4: And then you leave?
8: Yes, sir.
4: How is it that you had two women literally fighting over you?
8: That I'm still trying to figure out. I'm not even a decent-looking gentleman. I really don't know, to be honest.
4: If you're not involved in this, why not tell police the truth from the beginning? Why tell police more than one story?
8: Because they still did not want to believe that Katie would or could be able to do anything like this.
4: So if you're avoiding telling police that story, you're doing that to protect Katie and not yourself?
8: Yes, sir.
4: I mean, look, there's another way to look at this, which is you planned this whole thing. You kill Robin. You put the gun back in the house to frame Katie. Katie's arrested. Robin's gone. You're a free man again.
8: No, sir.
4: That wouldn't have happened if Katie had been prosecuted? I mean, you would have been all alone.
8: There would have been no type of benefits out of any of this. I would have lost a woman I love. My children lost their mother. I just lost my second wife.
4: What makes you not guilty here? What points away from you?
8: Oh, plain and simple, Katie was the last one to see Robin alive.
7: The best thing for us was that the state had indicted Katie Spielbauer and held her in jail for over a year, because we can say, well, if they thought she did it, how can you not have reasonable doubt?
0: What and who would the jury believe?
9: Coming up.
6: That was the scariest few minutes of my life.
9: JD wasn't the only one whose future was at stake.
4: Were you worried that if the verdict comes back not guilty, that's like the jury saying Katie is guilty?
6: That's exactly what I was going to think.

0: Jury deliberations are a tense time for any defendant. But in this case, it wasn't just J.D. Spielbauer sweating out the verdict.
1: That was the scariest few minutes of my life.
2: Were you worried that if the verdict comes back not guilty, that that's like the jury saying Katie is guilty?
1: That's exactly what I was going to think.
0: Although Katie also realized no matter what the verdict, some in Amarillo will always wonder about whether she played some role in Robin's murder. One of them is the man who arrested her.
3: Two things a cop can do that are horrible. One is kill an innocent person. The second one is taking an innocent person's freedom away.
2: So you don't think you did either one of those things?
3: No.
2: You didn't take an innocent person's freedom away?
3: No.
0: Mongold told us he believed J.D. was guilty of Robin's murder, but
3: the question is, was anybody else involved and how much?
2: You have doubts as to whether or not Katie was involved.
3: I do. I have some unanswered questions.
0: But the DA who let her out says he has no doubt. The cell phone data proves she wasn't there when Robin was killed.
4: Katie played no role in this whatsoever.
2: Didn't know about it. Didn't do anything to facilitate it.
4: No, had no idea.
2: Because you know there are people involved in this who still think Katie got away with murder.
4: I got up in front of the world and admitted I charged the wrong person. But some people can't bring themselves to admit that.
2: When we first talked, which was a couple of years ago, I asked you if this was a rush to judgment, and you said it was not.
4: Well, I didn't feel like it was a rush to judgment. Later, after we had put everything together, it clearly was a rush to judgment. It was if you were going to write a textbook about tunnel vision, confirmation bias, and a rush to judgment, this is the case you'd use to write the textbook.
1: I love to hate him and hate to love him. I respect Mr. Farron. Don't necessarily think that he would ever be somebody that I would call on a weekly basis to check in, but I respect him. He is good at what he does. He is a very smart man.
2: And he admitted his mistake, which a lot of prosecutors really don't like to do.
1: They don't.
0: Katie had waited 467 days to be freed from the lockup. The wait for a verdict wasn't nearly as long. It took the jury only about 3 hours to find J.D. Spielbauer guilty of Robin's murder. His sentence? Life in prison. Justice finally for Robin. But for her parents, nothing could take away the pain of knowing their daughter's greatest fear had been realized when J.D. left her out there on Helium Road.
5: She never wanted to be alone. She hated to be alone. And to be left out there was just not anything I could deal with.
0: Erin still struggles with her own sense of loneliness.
6: I lost my best friend. I can't call her anymore.
2: Her number's still on your phone?
6: Yeah.
2: Because?
6: If I delete it, I delete her.
0: And as for Katie,
2: you feel better now?
1: Yes and no. I'm happy it's over, but it's still sad and heartbreaking. It's a tragedy. It doesn't go away. It doesn't fix anything. It doesn't bring Robin back.
2: Robin's mom gave you a hug after trial.
1: She did. I love Robin's mom. And for her to reach out to me like that, actions speak louder than words, and there wasn't a single thing that she could have said to me that was more powerful than the hug that she gave me.
2: You hugged Katie at the end of the trial?
5: She hugged first. And I'm a hugger, so yes, I hugged back.
2: Would Katie be wrong to see that as a sign of forgiveness?
5: I don't know how to answer that because I don't know if I have forgiven either one of them yet. I mean, one of the theories is that they were in it together.
2: Either of you believe that? I mean, either of you believe that Katie's getting away with murder right now?
5: I don't know what to believe. All I know is I believe the person that actually hurt our baby is where he needs to be. And that's what I have to believe. because that's what they proved. That's what makes sense.
0: One question is proving difficult to answer.
2: What made J.D. somebody women want to fight over?
1: It was easy for him to turn himself into somebody that he wasn't. We saw something different than what everybody else saw. But what we didn't know at the time was that we weren't

0: scandal in a law firm. On top of that, the founder of a nonprofit organization happened to see Katie on Dateline, inspiring a program called Ignite You First. It's dedicated to breaking intergenerational cycles of trauma.
1: I never had a male role model in my life, so I was never taught what kind of man I should be looking for. I was never taught what kind of humans and people and friends I needed in my life.
0: Katie's hope is that by being part of that program, she can help teens and adults make better choices.
2: Something like this happens, it gives you purpose. And life has no meaning without purpose.
3: That's all for now. I'm Lester Holt. Thanks for joining us.
4: Dragging me through that night, it haunts me. I didn't know that people were capable of that. He destroyed the rest of my life.
5: Intelligent, educated, accomplished.
6: I am a professor. I've tried to seek a meaningful life.
5: She had a prestigious career, a loving husband, a young daughter, but she also had a secret.
6: I've lived with this nightmare for 18 years.
5: And it's centered on murder.
7: They'd followed him, they'd kidnapped him, and then they dumped his body. It was clearly a plan.
5: What did she know?
8: I was completely in shock.
6: They were dangerous and they were violent.
5: What did she do?
7: I didn't realize she was involved as deep as she was.
5: Scholar, professor, mother.
6: What is going to happen to my daughter? I am innocent.
7: She certainly knew.
9: Manipulative in your eyes?
7: Yes.
5: Everything is at stake.
6: I could face life in prison. I'm willing to do anything that needs to be done. Now I have the strength.
5: Here's Andrea Canning with The Long Road.
10: She was the embodiment of the American dream, an immigrant who'd escaped a childhood of poverty and abuse, attended elite schools, and rose to the top of her field. Against all odds, Norma Patricia Sparza became a well-respected psychology professor and a champion for children's health care around the world. A success story, a life 40 years in the making. So how on earth did it come to this?
4: Whatever the charges are that they're asking me to plead guilty for, it's essentially something that I cannot accept because it would essentially be a lie.
10: The professor's case would draw international attention.
11: Acusada de asesinar al hombre,
12: with a young mother and a professor who is now in custody.
13: The 39-year-old woman says she is the victim.
10: And it started a heated debate.
14: This is not America. This is not justice. This is abuse of power.
10: Did this well-educated mother orchestrate a horrific murder, then sabotage the investigation?
7: You don't get a pass to become a vigilante and kidnap people and kill them.
10: Or was she the victim at the center of it all?
15: Do you ask yourself, how did I get here?
4: Oh, absolutely. Absolutely. I rewind so many events in my life. I rewind so many things in my mind.
10: To try and make sense of this mystery, you do have to rewind. All the way back to 1974, the year Patricia was born in a small farming town in southern Mexico.
4: It was just a very rural, rustic place. It's a town with unpaved streets, no sewage, no running water.
10: The family moved to Southern California for a better life. But Patricia's life here wasn't easy. She says her dad physically abused her mother.
4: My father had lots of difficulties. He was an alcoholic, and he was quite violent with her.
10: And Patricia says she too was victimized by her dad, claiming he had sexually abused her beginning when she was just 5 years old.
4: As a five-year-old, I couldn't go to anybody for help. Who could I go to? I couldn't go to him. He was the one abusing me. I couldn't go to my mother when she couldn't stop him from beating her. So I really had nowhere to turn.
10: Apparently, Patricia didn't tell

0: anyone at the time. Both her mother and sister learned about the abuse later. Patricia's brother said their father eventually admitted to him that the abuse had happened. But the brother also said his father would not respond to our questions about it.
1: The way that I dealt with all that chaos was to throw myself into my books, into education.
2: So the bad things that were happening in your life were really driving you to essentially be a better person.
1: Absolutely.
2: To better
1: Absolutely.
2: Yourself.
1: Yeah.
0: And all her studying paid off. She excelled, earning a scholarship to attend high school at Phillips Exeter Academy, a prestigious boarding school in New Hampshire.
2: It just must have been a culture shock to go from the life that you had to this very privileged surrounding.
1: Oh, absolutely. Absolutely.
2: Did you feel like you were living the American dream?
1: Oh, absolutely. I've always been so grateful to the U.S.
0: She probably could have had her pick of any Ivy League school, but chose to attend Pomona, a top-notch college near her family's California home. But on one weekend in her sophomore year, her dreams of a happy college life were dashed. It was March 1995 when she made a decision that would haunt her for the rest of her life.
1: I was a very serious student. I wasn't a drinker. I wasn't a partier.
0: Although she didn't go out often, one Saturday night, Patricia decided to go to the El Cortez nightclub. There, someone caught her eye.
1: I met this person, and we exchanged numbers.
2: What was it about him that attracted you?
1: There was really nothing attractive or unattractive. It was just somebody who seemed to be nice. I didn't think that I would be seeing this person again.
0: But he called the very next morning and invited Patricia to breakfast, along with her sister and friend. After they ate, he offered Patricia a ride back to campus.
1: When we get to Pomona, he says, you know, before I go, would you mind if I get a glass of water? So we go to my dorm room.
0: And it was then, she says, the casual date turned terrifying.
1: When we're inside, he tells me that that he wants to have sex. And I tell him, no, I'm not interested. He starts to get aggressive and starts to try to kiss me. And I push him away. We're struggling. And then ultimately, he takes off my pants and he forces himself on me. When he's finished, I just turn away from him and half naked, and I curled up into a ball and I just start sobbing. When he gets to the door, he tells me, you have a lot of problems, and he walks away.
0: Patricia says she was raped, and like many victims, she felt somehow it was her fault.
1: Oh, God, I felt so dirty and so ashamed, and I was just blaming myself. I thought, my goodness, why did you do this? Why did you bring him here? Why did you trust him?
0: Patricia didn't call the police, but the next day she went to her college health center, where she says she saw a nurse, but says the nurse didn't take any action to report her rape allegation.
1: I told her that I had been raped, and I remember her reaction because it made me feel just as ashamed. She didn't want to deal with it. She walked away.
0: Patricia herself had walked away from terrible experiences before, but moving on from this proved nearly impossible, especially when just weeks later, police found a body.
3: A body? When we come back, a strange and sinister puzzle.
4: I've been to a lot of scenes in my career, but this one was a little more gruesome.
3: A mystery victim, a crime of passion, and on a phone bill, a clue.
5: There was a handwritten note that said Patty.
3: When Dateline continues.
0: Three weeks after Patricia had her fateful encounter at El Cortez nightclub, two men went to the same club and had a life-changing encounter of their own.
5: I believe they were just heading home, and approximately a mile and a half from the club, they were rear-ended by a white van.
0: Dean Fulcher was a detective back then with the Santa Ana Police.
2: Was this just a minor traffic accident?
6: It was just a fender bender.
0: Gonzalo Ramirez's pickup truck had been rear-ended by a white van. Gonzalo's friend in the passenger seat said not to stop.
5: Gonzalo said, no, we got to pull over and exchange information.
0: As the friend later told police, when Gonzalo got out of his truck, several men got out of the van. The men attacked Gonzalo. The friend ran to get help.
5: He just turned and ran northbound on the street at that time.
0: Gonzalo's friend came back to the accident scene with police, but the white van was gone.
2: The police arrive. Is Gonzalo there?
5: He's nowhere to be found.
2: He's just vanished?
5: Correct.
2: Any signs of a struggle?
5: There were. I believe a shoe that we believe belonged to Mr. Ramirez, a watch, and then there was also a small amount of blood.
0: Gonzalo was now missing, possibly kidnapped. Police had no idea where he might be or who would have kidnapped him. Now frantic, the friend called Gonzalo's family at 3 that morning. After hearing the news his brother was missing, Carlos Ramirez started making phone calls.
7: I called his friends. Hey, have you seen my brother? No.
0: Carlos drove around that night, searching, but never found Gonzalo. At 8:30 the next morning, Easter Sunday, 1995, investigator Larry Montgomery got a call at home. He immediately knew something bad had happened.
4: And it was my sergeant, and he told me that there was a body found, and I was to respond.
0: Montgomery, at the time, was an experienced detective with the Irvine, California Police Department. He was used to dealing with murders, but this one stood out.
4: I've been to a lot of scenes in my career, but this one was a little more gruesome just because of the sheer amount of injury to the body. He was definitely hacked to death.
0: The man's body had been found near a stretch of the 405 freeway. He had clearly suffered a brutal death. His body was sliced dozens of times with some kind of heavy-bladed knife, like a meat cleaver or machete. His right hand was nearly severed. And oddly, there was some kind of blue towel-like material wound around the body.
4: The blue towel was wrapped all around it, from the torso and legs all the way up to the neck area. It was wrapped around 5 times around the neck and then several times around the eyes.
0: One thing was clear to police. This murder was personal.
4: After looking at the victim's injuries, I would say that it was really consistent with somebody who had some sort of heat of passion, because the injuries are just consistent with somebody very angry.
0: Detectives had so many questions. Who was this man, and why had this happened to him?
4: One of the problems we had is we have no identification on the victim.
0: Another day passed. It was now Monday. Gonzalo's family heard that a body had been found in the area. Praying it wasn't their brother, they called police.
4: When this man called, he identified himself as he had a brother that was missing from Santa Ana area, and he was possibly kidnapped. And so he thought that it was very possibly his brother that was the victim.
0: Police were able to connect the dots rather quickly. The body they'd found was that of Gonzalo Ramirez. And when his family went to identify his remains, they couldn't believe how he looked. Gonzalo's brother, Benito.
7: When we pick up my brother, we couldn't recognize his face.
8: It's very sad. You know, I don't want nobody see or one of his family like we saw it.
0: Gonzalo left behind 2 little daughters, just 1 and 2 years old.
7: He was a very good person. He was a responsible person. We have no idea why.
0: Police were also trying to find out why. Their only witness was Gonzalo's friend, the last person to see him alive.
5: He was pretty detailed and able to give the responding officers at that time a lot of good physical descriptions of both the vehicle and the suspects.
0: But the friend said he had no idea who the men in the white van were or why a fender bender turned into a kidnapping and murder.
2: Where do you go from there when you don't even know who these men are?
5: Well, generally, you would start with the individual who's been kidnapped, looking into their background, seeing what's going on in their life, whether they have financial issues, maybe a love relationship that's ended.
0: Detectives interviewed Gonzalo's friends, work associates, and family members, and got nothing.
5: I don't think they were able to provide anything that really could point the detectives at that time in the right direction.
0: But eventually, investigators stumbled across something in Gonzalo's home, something very curious scribbled on his phone bill.
5: There was a handwritten note that said Patty, and there was two numbers.
2: Was this Patty someone they needed to talk to right away?
5: It was.
3: Coming up.
1: I was just weeping and crying. It was really hard.
3: Patty is about to open up to the police.
2: That's kind of a twist. That threw a whole new element into the investigation.
3: When Dateline continues.

0: Santa Ana police were trying to solve the mystery of who had kidnapped, tortured, and murdered Gonzalo Ramirez. The leads were thin until they stumbled across Gonzalo's phone bill where he'd written the name Patty along with two phone numbers. They were eager to find her. Mike Murray was an Orange County Deputy District Attorney. He didn't work this investigation back in 1995, but later joined the case.
1: They called this Patty?
2: They did.
1: And where did it lead them?
2: They contacted her and she agreed to come down to the police department and discuss Gonzalo Ramirez.
0: The mysterious Patty, it turned out, was then college student Patricia Esparza.
3: I'm Detective Mazo. This is Corporal Buckles, who worked for the Santa Ana Police Department. Mm-hmm.
2: She told the police that Gonzalo Ramirez was a young man that she had met at a club in Santa Ana several weeks prior, that they had danced together. She liked him. He seemed to like her. They exchanged phone numbers.
0: That's how her name and numbers came to be scribbled on Gonzalo's phone bill. But Patricia didn't seem too concerned about why she was being questioned about Gonzalo.
1: At what point does she say, what is this about? Why are you asking me about this man?
2: And she never does.
1: She never asked?
2: I don't ever recall her asking that question to the police during that interview.
0: In the interview, Patricia reluctantly told her story about what happened in the dorm room with Gonzalo.
3: While in your dorm, he took sexual advances of you to the point of even possibly being raped by him. Is this correct?
4: Yes. He turned around and kissed me, and I just stopped him right away. And I got up at that instant when he kissed me, and I was walking towards another chair, and then he got up also, and that's when it happened.
2: She told the police that he had sexually assaulted her.
1: That's kind of a twist. I mean, that threw a whole new element into the investigation. What did they make of it?
2: Well, initially, they just wanted to hear what she had to say.
0: She said the rape happened about 2.5 months earlier, but this was the first time she was reporting it to the police. All the while, she says, her world was falling apart.
5: I was just weeping and crying. It was really hard, to put myself together. I wasn't doing my assignments as I should have. My grades were dropping. And so I wasn't able to deal with the rape as well as I had wished I had.
0: She also told police that after the alleged rape, she confided in an ex-boyfriend named Gianni Van. They dated for about 7 months, but were no longer together. Still, one day when Gianni stopped by her dorm room, she broke down and told him what happened.
6: That must have been hard to finally open up.
5: Yeah. I didn't feel that I wanted to, but I guess I did want somebody to be there and understand. I wanted somebody to just listen to me and just make me feel that it wasn't, that I wasn't so dirty and so ashamed.
6: Did he help you? Did he make you feel better?
5: At first, but then he became angry and I didn't understand why. I mean, yes, you know, of course you would be angry, of course, if somebody did it to your sister, to your friend, but we weren't together anymore.
0: She told detectives about Gianni, and they listened very carefully.
3: Did you have a boyfriend at that time?
5: Mm-hmm.
3: Okay. What's his name?
5: Gianni Haven.
3: What is it?
5: Gianni. Well, he wasn't my boyfriend at that time, actually. We have broken up.
3: He was upset about it?
5: Mm-hmm. Yeah, of course.
2: She did tell Gianni that she had been raped by a man named Gonzalo, but she said she wouldn't tell Gianni what his full name was or anything about how to locate him, that she just wanted Gianni to comfort her, didn't want him to try and find this guy and retaliate in any way.
1: Was he expressing that he did want to retaliate?
2: She said that he was angry. She didn't say he wanted to retaliate, just that he was angry and he wanted to know more details than she wanted to disclose.
0: An angry ex-boyfriend? Could he have been angry enough to track down Gonzalo on his own? Investigator Dean Fulcher.
1: Did this give the detectives something to cling on to, that he was so angry about the rape claim?
7: Absolutely. I mean, you now have a motive for somebody wanting to do what they had done to Mr. Ramirez.
0: Detectives wanted to talk with Gianni Van, and they would soon find a key piece of evidence that they believed could tie him to this murder.
1: So the detectives must be thinking, we've got our guy.
7: They do.
8: Coming up.
9: You tell me right now why you're not the guy.
8: Intense moments in the interrogation room.
9: Was it a meat cleaver?
8: Just what kind of evidence did they have against the man named Gianni Van?
2: It was a huge clue.
8: When Dateline continues.
0: After speaking with Patricia Esparza about the murder of Gonzalo Ramirez, police quickly developed a theory of the case. Patricia told them she had met Gonzalo at a dance club. The next day, he allegedly raped her, and that after hearing about that rape, her ex-boyfriend, Gianni Van, became enraged. Investigators now believe this could be a case of an old boyfriend seeking revenge, and they wanted to find Gianni.
1: They go to talk to him?
7: They did interview Mr. Van.
1: And where did that go?
7: He denied any involvement with the death of Gonzalo Ramirez.
0: In fact, Gianni told police he couldn't have had any role in the murder because Patricia knew few details about Gonzalo, including how to find him.
10: I asked her, do you know where this guy lives? And she goes, no. Do you know who this guy is? She goes, no, I just met him at the club. And I don't know. He seems like a nice guy. And that's how and he offered a ride home, and that's it.
0: Prosecutor Mike Murray says when Gianni came in for questioning, investigators weren't buying his story.
2: They questioned his story, particularly when they learned that he had a white van registered to him.
1: White van was there rear-ending Gonzalo.
2: Exactly.
1: Which is a big clue in this case.
2: It was a huge clue.
0: Remember, the only eyewitness said several men in a white van beat and kidnapped Gonzalo after a minor fender bender.
1: Where was the van?
2: When the police asked Gianni if he was familiar with a white van or if he owned one, Gianni denied owning one. When they confronted him with the fact that there was a white Astro van that was registered in his name, Gianni said, well, I don't own the van. It's registered under my name, but it actually belongs to a guy I know who owns a transmission shop.
0: Police got a search warrant for the accurate transmission shop. Sure enough, the white van registered to Gianni was there. But that's not all they found.
2: The people who processed the transmission shop saw one single drop of blood in an office.
0: And investigators found something else. Remember those old-style towel dispensers in gas station bathrooms? The shop had that exact type of dispenser.
2: The towel dispenser had blue cloth towels in the dispenser, and the towels that were wrapped around, or the cloth that was wrapped around Gonzalo Ramirez, was blue cloth.
0: Yet later, when that blood drop found in the shop was tested, the result was less than conclusive.
1: Did the blood match Gonzalo?
7: When they ran the DNA profile, they couldn't exclude Mr. Ramirez, but in no way was it strong enough to say that it was his.
0: That was a problem for the investigation. So police brought Gianni, the ex-boyfriend, back in a second time for questioning.
11: This is Lozano, badge number 586. I'm going to be conducting an interview of Gianni Van.
0: But this time, police had more information. They learned that Gianni was good friends with the transmission shop owner.
9: The relationship between you and the girlfriend, and then Gonzalo, and then Acura Transmission and the van, all that comes into play, quite obviously. There's a chain there. It's an unbroken chain. The common denominator, you understand what I'm saying, right?
11: Yes.
9: You're an intelligent guy, you're educated, is Gianni Van.
11: Okay.
1: So all arrows were pointing at Gianni.
2: Exactly. If Ms. Esparza has no connection to accurate transmission, then you're the link.
0: The detectives pressed Gianni, asking about the weapon they thought was used to kill Gonzalo.
9: Was it a meat cleaver?
10: I don't even know what you're talking about.
9: Was it a meat cleaver?
10: This whole entire thing, I don't know what you're talking about, sir.
9: You know what I would be talking about.
0: Gianni told police he could never kill another human being.
9: Tell me why you're not the guy. You tell me right now, you tell me why you're not the guy and why you shouldn't be going to jail for murder.
10: Because I am not an angry type of person. I've always been a loving person. I'm not quick to, like, have a temper. I would never think of such a thing. That's absurd.
9: Everything's there. We got the motive. But see, Gianni, I am right at this point, at this juncture of the interview. It's coming to a close now. If you don't come out and give me more. Gianni, you're going to be going to jail for murder.
10: Okay. I don't know about anything. I swear to God, I don't know anything about what you're talking about.
0: Despite his denials, in March of 1996, nearly a year after the body was found, detectives arrested Gianni Van for the murder of Gonzalo Ramirez. But what investigators didn't know was that Patricia had more secrets that would have a big impact on their case.
8: Coming up.
5: I feared for my life.
8: Patricia and Gianni, their relationship was far from over.
1: This is a major game changer.
2: Absolutely.
5: I didn't know that people were capable of that.
8: When Dateline continues.

0: Police thought they had a solid case against Gianni Van for the murder of Gonzalo Ramirez. Investigators were largely basing their case on the words of Patricia Esparza. She said Gonzalo raped her. She confided in Gianni, and he got very angry, giving him a motive for murder. But then, prosecutors found out something surprising, something that changed everything.
1: Ms. Esparza and Gianni Van had gotten married in Las Vegas after the murder.
0: Patricia, who told authorities Gianni was her ex-boyfriend, had secretly married him 1 month after the murder. Investigator Dean Fulcher.
2: Based upon the spousal privilege in the state of California, in no way was Patricia going to be forced to testify against Gianni, who was still denying any involvement.
0: Without her testimony, said prosecutor Mike Murray, it would be very hard to prosecute Gianni.
3: This is a major game changer.
1: Absolutely. Because Ms. Esparza had so much information and was so enmeshed in the case that the prosecution would be hampered to the point that they wouldn't be able to prove the case beyond a reasonable doubt. So rather than put the case in front of a jury and take the chance that without all that critical background information, that the jury wouldn't have a full picture, the decision was made to dismiss the case against Gianni Van.
0: So Gianni walked, and investigators were, to say the least, unhappy with Patricia Esparza.
2: I, as well as the detectives prior to me, knew that they got married for the simple fact they needed to keep Patricia from testifying against Gianni.
0: Why would Patricia do that? She told us that in no way was she trying to protect Gianni or the other men in the white van from that night. She said she had no choice. Gianni forced her into the marriage.
4: So how do you get into this situation? It sounds almost...
5: Yeah.
4: Like, how does that happen?
5: You know, I was, I was 20. I was not very sophisticated in terms of being streetwise.
4: But why say yes? Why say yes, I'll marry you?
5: Because I feared for my life. When I was told I had to marry him, that's when I learned that Gonzalo Ramirez had been killed. And I thought to myself, oh my goodness, if they are able to do that to him, what are they going to do to me if I don't follow what they say?
0: Patricia says besides being naive, she was also extremely vulnerable. She described herself as haunted, a victim of an alleged rape in college and sexual abuse as a child. She questioned her own judgment and wondered how she could have ever dated Gianni in the first place. After all, he was accused of a horrendous murder, one that included butchering the victim.
5: I didn't know that people were capable of that. Of course you read things in the newspaper, you see things on TV, but you never think that is going to cross your path. You never think that you are actually going to befriend a person that's capable of doing that.
4: Why not just go to the police and tell them everything?
5: I wish they had told me, we will protect you. We will protect you if you come forward. I wish they had told me that. I didn't know. I didn't know that they were capable of protecting me.
0: And so, she says, she agreed to marry a man she believed was a murderer.
4: Were you in love when you married him?
5: No, absolutely not. I was trapped. I felt that it was another punishment for me. We never lived together. Nobody knew about the marriage. I mean, how could you possibly be in love with somebody who's so horrific?
0: Patricia says she soon dropped all contact with Gianni, but that didn't change her status as his wife.
3: So a marriage was potentially keeping a murderer free.
2: Correct.
0: Even though police thought they'd solved the murder, it went into the cold case file. As for Patricia, she says she just wanted to put the whole unbelievable tragedy behind her and get her life back.
5: I thought to myself, you're not going to allow them to take away what's so valuable, and that's the ability to trust. How in the world am I going to continue on?
0: But she did. She studied abroad in Africa, then graduated from Pomona, the first person in her family to get a college degree. She went on to work as a political activist. All the while, Santa Ana detective Dean Fulcher was keeping track of her and Gianni Van.
3: Patricia's life really changed over the years.
2: Yes.
0: 3, 4, 5 years passed. The terrible events in California seemed further and further away. And in 2000 came another dramatic turn in Patricia's life when she met a distinguished scholar.
6: She had this freshness, this honesty that I found very rare.
0: Of course, he had no idea about the dark secrets in her past.
7: Coming up.
5: He's been my strength ever since I met him.
7: A new romance and a stunning revelation.
6: She broke down and started crying, and I was willing to take any risks, whatever it was, in order to be with her.
7: When Dateline continues.

0: At just 20 years old, Patricia Esparza had experienced a lifetime of unbelievable tragedy. She says she was sexually abused by her father, raped in college. An ex-boyfriend allegedly murdered her rapist, and that she was secretly forced to marry that ex to keep him out of jail. She says it nearly broke her until she met someone special.
1: This was really a fresh start for you.
2: Yeah, absolutely.
1: Meeting Jorge.
2: Yes, absolutely. He's a wonderful, wonderful human being.
0: His name was Jorge Mancias.
1: What was it like the first time you laid eyes on Patricia?
3: When I met Patricia, I saw this tiny little woman who was intelligent, very well organized, a real leader. She was inspiring everybody around her.
0: Patricia, now 25 years old, fell for Jorge while they worked together on a California political campaign.
1: Did you two have an instant connection?
3: I certainly was taken by her very, very quickly. We both came from very limited environments in Mexico. We both had worked hard to open up opportunities for ourselves through education.
0: Just like Patricia, Jorge was a high achiever with a PhD in neuroscience. They both had degrees in psychology, and one thing he particularly admired in Patricia was her desire to help people.
3: She wanted to get a PhD at DePaul University because they had this children's clinic, because she wanted to help children learn how to deal with the difficult circumstances she faced as a child.
0: It wasn't long before the 48-year-old decided he wanted to spend the rest of his life with Patricia. He proposed to her at New York's World Trade Center in August of 2001.
3: Patricia was thrilled when I proposed to get married, and she, of course, accepted.
1: Did you feel like, finally, my life has taken a turn for the better, and maybe I can put all of this behind me?
2: Oh, absolutely. Absolutely. He's been my strength ever since I met him.
0: But within hours of that proposal, everything suddenly turned upside down.
3: But that night, she broke down and started crying and told me that she couldn't marry me because she was already married, that it was a forced marriage, not a real marriage. But she couldn't tell me the circumstances because she felt it would put me at a risk. And she didn't want me to live under the threat she was living under.
1: So this is the first time you're hearing about her past.
3: Yeah, she refused to tell me, and she was crying. I had never seen her like that.
0: Patricia says she begged Jorge not to ask her details about her first marriage.
2: He was very respectful of my privacy. He didn't ask me. I told him not to ask me because I wasn't able to tell him. And he said, well, whatever it is, we're going to deal with this together.
0: The couple faced a dilemma. They wanted to become husband and wife, but of course couldn't since Patricia was already married. So Jorge hired a lawyer, and Patricia ended up telling that attorney everything.
3: After she talked to this lawyer, he told me that he couldn't share the facts with me, but that she was right, that it was better for me not to know.
0: One thing he did know was that he really wanted to marry Patricia, so he asked that lawyer to help. After 3 long years of negotiations, 9 years after the murder, Gianni finally agreed to a divorce. Jorge and Patricia soon got married, but Jorge still didn't know her deep secrets.
1: Weren't you so curious?
3: Oh, I was curious. I was completely mystified by why it was and what it was that was so threatening.
1: Was it because you loved her so much? You were willing?
3: I not only loved her, but I realized how unique she was. I felt so at ease with someone who I felt I could completely trust, that I was willing to take any risks, whatever it was that was lurking in her past, in order to be with her.
0: In 2004, the couple wed. Life moved on, and they relocated to a small town in France. Both commuted to jobs in nearby Geneva. Patricia worked for the World Health Organization as a consultant and became a psychology professor at a local university. 5 years later, in 2009, came another life-changing event. The couple welcomed a daughter, Ariana.
1: After all that you've been through, what was that like, the birth of your daughter? Must have been almost like a rebirth.
2: Oh my goodness. I know that every parent knows how different the world looks once you have a little, tiny little human being looking up at you. You feel that you want to go out there and actually create a better world.
4: Finally, Patricia had a loving husband, a happy family, a successful professional career. She even rubbed elbows with the likes of Hillary Clinton. It was the life she always dreamed of. But while Patricia Esparza was building her perfect world, the murder of Gonzalo Ramirez remained unsolved. Gonzalo's two daughters were just toddlers when their father was killed. By 2010, they were young women, growing up in Mexico with just some photographs to remember him.
5: It's not the same. It was very hard.
6: It felt like we really wanted him to be there.
4: Gonzalo's brother, Carlos, saw the pain.
7: I see on their eyes, they get sad, you know. It's really sad.
4: Carlos and his brother Benito were left with so many questions.
8: We felt frustrated because we couldn't find out what happened, why my brother was killed, and we didn't know nothing.
4: Investigator Dean Fulcher had carefully reviewed the case file from the mid-1990s.
9: What did you want to take a second look at?
10: At that time, DNA in the mid-90s was fairly new, but it was also advancing rapidly. So I just simply requested that the crime lab re-examine the blood.
4: The blood found in the transmission shop, the shop that the prime suspect, Gianni Van, had access to. The original DNA test said the blood might be Gonzalo's, but it was far from certain.
9: Was there something different the second time around?
10: Yeah, there was a significant change, although the crime lab couldn't say it was definitively Mr. Ramirez. The numbers were astronomical that it had to be his.
4: More sophisticated testing led to a stronger conclusion.
10: Mr. Ramirez had been inside that transmission shop.
4: So, in 2010, 15 years after the murder, investigator Fulcher brought the case to prosecutor Mike Murray, who was known for his work on cold cases. Murray, in turn, contacted Gonzalo's brothers. He says they were surprised to hear from him.
10: Both brothers said that they had figured that with all the years that had gone past since Gonzalo's murder, that nobody was paying attention anymore. That he was just another young Hispanic man who had been killed, and the police probably weren't even investigating the case anymore.
4: The confirmation of Gonzalo's DNA in the shop was an important step, but the prosecutor knew they needed more, a stronger connection between Gonzalo Ramirez and his suspected killer, Gianni Van.
10: We still needed to establish how it is that Gianni would have known who it was who allegedly raped Mrs. Esparza.
9: Was that kind of the missing piece all along?
10: To me, that was.
4: Patricia was the key to helping them connect the dots. But as far as the authorities knew, she was still married to Gianni and could not be compelled to testify against him.
10: I was constantly running their social security numbers, all their information, finding out where they were. I would then try to locate a divorce certificate wherever they were.
9: So you're just constantly doing random record checks?
10: Correct.
4: It took years of random checks, but finally, the detective got a hit for Patricia in Chicago, where she had attended graduate school. With one phone call, he learned Patricia and Gianni were no longer married.
9: How did that feel after all those years that you finally get a hit on a divorce certificate?
10: It felt good. There's no doubt about that.
4: He immediately caught a plane to Chicago.
10: Our next move was to just show up at her doorstep and try to have a conversation with her.
9: Surprise. Correct. We're here.
10: Yes.
9: What happened?
10: Well, we got to Chicago and we found out she had married and moved to Europe.
4: Moved to France, out of his jurisdiction.
9: Was it a bit of a game of cat and mouse with Patricia?
10: Yeah, you could call it that.
11: Coming up, an explosive new detail about that night.
10: It certainly made me realize that Patricia was involved.
11: The past Patricia thought she'd escaped is about to come charging back.
10: I wanted Mrs. Esparza to know that we knew that she had lied. I wanted to see why she did that.
11: when Dateline continues.
0: Detectives on the hunt for Patricia Esparza had tracked her location to France. Investigator Dean Fulcher's partner wrote an email to Patricia asking for her assistance in the Gonzalo Ramirez murder case. He wrote, "I hope you believe me when I tell you that you are not a person of interest, nor are you a suspect in this case."
9: Did you all believe that at the time, or was that more of a little technique to get her out of the rabbit hole?
10: I think there was a thought process amongst all of us that we honestly didn't know if she was involved or not. And my intent, if we could ever get an interview with her, was to try to get her to give us the information we needed to arrest Gianni.
9: Your primary goal was to talk to her?
10: Correct.
0: But the email didn't work. Patricia wouldn't agree to be interviewed. However, investigators didn't stop there in building a case. If Prosecutor Murray couldn't get Patricia to testify, he needed to find someone else who could link Gianni and Gonzalo.
9: Is it like finding a needle in a haystack, finding that person to shed light on that?
12: As it turns out, no.
0: Rereading the file, he noticed a name, Nancy Luna. She'd been with Patricia and her sister the night they'd met Gonzalo at El Cortez. Murray sent investigator Dean Fulcher to re-interview her, and when he did, Luna told him something that changed the case completely. She said that Patricia brought Gianni to the club and identified Gonzalo as the man who raped her.
12: She told her boyfriend who Gonzalo Ramirez was and brought him back to the club and pointed him out to her boyfriend.
0: This was a bombshell. Patricia had told police all along she didn't know anything about the murder. Now, a new witness could place Patricia in the club with Gianni the night Gonzalo was killed.
9: Did that change the focus of Patricia?
12: It certainly made me realize that Patricia was involved.
0: It also made him take a fresh look at everything Patricia had said to police. It led to a disturbing conclusion.
12: Even after knowing that Gonzalo Ramirez had been brutally murdered, she was willing to sit down at the age of 19 or 20 with hardened homicide investigators from the Santa Ana Police Department and look them in the eye and lie to them repeatedly.
0: Now Murray had a stronger case against Gianni, and he was starting to think he might have a case against Patricia as well. So, of course, he wanted to question Patricia.
12: I wanted Mrs. Esparza to know that we knew that she had lied and that she had tried to derail a murder investigation for 20 years. I wanted to see why she did that. I wanted to give her an opportunity to explain why she would marry the person who seemed to be the prime suspect in a brutal murder.
0: But remember, Patricia was in France, out of reach.
12: When somebody's in another country and you don't have jurisdiction, there's not a lot you can do. She was not willing to speak, which was her right. She didn't have to.
0: Their only hope was that she would return to the U.S., so they put her name on the Homeland Security watch list in case she did. The next move was hers.
12: So we waited.
9: Waited for
12: Mrs. Esparza to come back to the United States.
11: Coming up, a surprise for the professor.
2: That was the longest night of my life.
11: And another for investigators.
2: Gonzalo was there at the club. I identified him.
9: Did any of the details surprise you about what Patricia had to say when she finally broke her silence?
10: I didn't realize she was involved as deep as she was.
11: When Dateline continues.
0: October 2012, 17 years after the murder of Gonzalo Ramirez, Prosecutor Mike Murray got the call he'd been waiting for. Patricia Esparza had boarded a plane in Geneva, headed for the U.S.
9: I know you're a patient man, but was it a bit of a shock when you got that call?
12: It was a bit of a shock, and I was getting impatient.
9: Do you just hop on a plane to go talk to her?
12: That's exactly what we did.
2: I was coming to the U.S. for professional travels, and Boston was a layover for me.
0: She made her way through customs at Logan Airport and handed her passport to the customs officer.
2: I noticed something was wrong when he stopped talking and he started to turn red. He asked me for my social security number to make sure that I was the person that was on the screen. And I realized at that point that something was wrong, that this was not a regular procedure. And that's when he gave a document to another woman, another officer, who took me to a back room, searched through my luggage, and then handcuffed me.
4: Patricia had no idea that Murray was about to confront her with new evidence and new suspicions about the role she may have played in Gonzalo's murder.
2: That was the longest night of my life.
4: The meeting happened at a holding facility in the airport.
12: I wasn't naive. She had lied to investigators in 1995. She'd married the primary suspect in the case. She had a life in France that I'm sure she didn't want to give up. I was reasonably certain that she wasn't going to talk to us.
9: Did you get anything?
12: No, we didn't.
9: That must have been really frustrating.
12: To me, it was more about giving her that opportunity and having her remember that opportunity later down the line.
4: Murray then delivered a big blow Patricia never saw coming. He charged her with first-degree murder.
1: Was that just a complete shock?
2: Oh, absolutely. And the first thought that ran through my head was, what is going to happen to my daughter?
4: She called her husband, Jorge Mancias, who was back in France with their 3-year-old daughter. He knew Patricia had a dark secret, but never knew how dark.
9: Are you thinking, now I need to know?
3: Oh, I need to know
9: what happened.
3: So she told me the basic points of the case, and then I immediately started searching, now that I had names, now that I had some information.
4: Patricia was brought back to Orange County, to a jail in Santa Ana.
2: I felt as if I was transported into a different planet when I went into jail. I mean, that is a world that was completely just unknown to me. How you have no control over what you eat, when you eat it, where you eat it, when you sleep, everything is stripped away from you.
4: The prosecutor hoped some time in jail with a murder charge hanging over her head might finally cause Patricia to break her silence about what happened to Gonzalo Ramirez.
12: I made it very clear to her attorney in the beginning that I was interested in speaking to Ms. Esparza if that was something that she wanted to do. That I couldn't make any promises about what would or wouldn't happen with her case, but that I would give her an opportunity to make an immunized statement. We would assess what it is that she had to say, and then we would decide whether we would offer her anything or nothing.
4: Patricia spent 2 months behind bars. Finally, in December 2012, she broke. Behind closed doors, Patricia and the prosecutor came face to face once again.
12: I don't know if you remember, Mrs. Esparza, I met you in Boston.
4: With her lawyer sitting next to her, Patricia finally opened up, starting with the encounter with Gonzalo Ramirez all those years ago in her dorm room.
2: As I struggled more, he became a bit more aggressive. I was pushing him back, and at some point he pinned me down, and I was wearing a pair of jeans, and he took those off.
4: She told the prosecutor how she then confided in Gianni about the alleged rape.
2: That infuriated him. He got really upset. He asked me, who was it? And I told him, his name is Gonzalo. Where'd you meet him? I met him at El Cortes.
4: And for the first time with investigators, she admitted that she was at the club the night Gonzalo was killed.
2: I remember Gianni being really on edge that night. And I felt so much pressure at that point, and we went to El Cortes. We were there for, I don't know. But Gonzalo was there at the club, and I identified him.
13: When Gianni told you he wanted you to point this guy out, look, did he tell you what he was going to do?
2: Intimidate him, scare him, rough him up.
4: The long, cold case turned white hot. Police thought they finally had enough evidence and arrested Gianni Van a second time for the murder of Gonzalo Ramirez. And this time they made more arrests to other people who were at the transmission shop that night.
12: It was clearly a plan.
10: They had identified Gonzalo Ramirez at the club. They'd followed him from the club. They'd staged a car accident. They'd kidnapped him. They'd taken him back to a transmission shop from Santa Ana to Costa Mesa, and then they dumped his body in Irvine. That didn't just happen spontaneously.
0: All of them pleaded not guilty. It took a long time, but Gonzalo's family felt they were finally getting some answers and possibly justice.
8: We tell the prosecutor, we tell the detectives, we trust in you. We trust you guys. I hope this guy's going to get what they deserve for the crime they did. We still trust in the laws of California.
0: Now authorities had to consider the fate of Patricia Esparza. On the one hand, her cooperation made the case against the other defendants. On the other, she admitted to playing a role in the murder. Investigator Dean Fulcher.

0: Butte. But in return for her cooperation, Patricia was granted bail and allowed to keep her passport, meaning she could return home to Europe.
1: And in 20 years, I've never agreed to recommend bail on a special circumstance murder case.
2: Why now?
1: She was willing to use her mother's home as collateral and said that she would come back for any subsequent hearings. I didn't believe that she would jeopardize her mother's home and financial security and flee.
0: Her husband, Jorge Mencius, was back in Europe, trying to understand the secret his wife had kept from him for years.
3: I couldn't understand how she could have been living with such traumatic events in her past. I was very moved that she tried to protect me, because then I understood what was the threat for me and our family.
2: So there was no anger? She should have told me. I should have known what was going on.
3: No, I felt frustrated because I thought that perhaps I could have done something had I known what the circumstances were.
0: Patricia arrived home just before Christmas.
4: I cherished every minute of the day when I was with my little daughter when I went back to Geneva. I felt so blessed and so fortunate that my life had been given back to me, the life that we had worked so hard to create.
3: Those days around Christmas and New Year's were very happy. We thought the nightmare was over.
0: But the nightmare was far from over.
5: Coming up, defiance.
6: He is willing to destroy a family knowing that I'm innocent.
5: The professor and her husband strike back.
3: I knew her heart. I knew her soul.
7: This is the persecution of an innocent woman.
5: When Dateline

0: Many of the details of the murder plot that began with a strange kidnapping at this intersection in Santa Ana remained a mystery for almost 20 years. That was until Patricia Esparza was arrested and finally agreed to speak with investigators about the night Gonzalo Ramirez was killed.
1: I was completely in shock. I felt it was clearly orchestrated, and here I am. It had to be orchestrated.
0: But her role in the case and the killing was far from clear. Was she a victim, a witness, or something much more sinister?

0: sister.
1: She had certainly allowed Gonzalo Ramirez's family to sit for 20 years and wonder what had happened to their brother, what had happened to their father.
2: Do you think Patricia Esparza is just as responsible as the others?
1: Well, when you say just as responsible, if you're asking if somebody aids and abets in a crime and is a willing participant in a crime, are they just as responsible in the eyes of the law? Are they guilty of that crime? The answer is yes, unequivocally, yes. Are they morally as responsible? Maybe not, maybe not.
0: Patricia, charged with first-degree murder and out on bail, was offered a deal in exchange for her testifying against her ex-husband, Gianni Van, and the other co-defendants. The deal, plead guilty to voluntary manslaughter and serve 3 years in prison. In November 2013, Patricia returned voluntarily to the United States for her next court hearing. At that time, the prosecutor was hopeful the deal was done. But Patricia had other plans. She would take her case to the court of public opinion. She and her husband called a last-minute news conference outside the Orange County courthouse.
3: Good morning, and thanks for your patience. This is my wife, Dr. Norma Patricia Esparza. Dr. Esparza has been charged with murder in the first degree with special circumstances, which carries the possibility of life imprisonment without parole for a murder she did not commit. She's being charged for the murder of the man who raped her 18 years ago.
0: Standing with her four-year-old daughter, Ariana, Patricia made a very public statement aimed directly at the district attorney.
4: It is unfortunate that he is willing to destroy a family, that he is willing to strip me away from my daughter, knowing that I'm innocent. It is unfortunate, and for that reason, we're coming forward and talking to you about it.
0: She announced she was going to refuse the plea deal. She would not take the witness stand in the case against Gianni Van if it meant she had to plead guilty.
4: The principle of what they're asking me is to plead guilty to something that they know I am not responsible for. It's essentially something that I cannot accept because it would essentially be a lie.
0: Plus, she said, a conviction and prison sentence would destroy her professional reputation as a psychologist.
3: This is not America. This is not justice. This is abuse of power. This is the persecution of an innocent woman who has never harmed anyone.
5: Acusada de asesinar al hombre que
0: the news conference struck a nerve around the world.
6: She was the one who set things in motion.
0: Patricia quickly gained supporters who saw her not as a suspect, but as a rape victim charged with a murder she didn't commit. The day after her news conference, Patricia appeared in court. After she officially turned down the prosecutor's plea deal, the judge issued a ruling.
7: I do find that the circumstances have changed. This matter is going to no bail.
0: Patricia was handcuffed and sent back to jail. Her husband gave her one last hug as she was led away. And with his wife behind bars, he soon returned to Europe with Ariana.
8: How do you explain to a four-year-old daughter what's happening to her mother when she asked me where mommy is? I'm unable to explain it to her. So I just tell her, mommy will be back. Mommy will be back soon. And I'm committed to do everything to make sure that happens.
0: Jorge worked to drum up support for Patricia. Thousands of people signed a change.org petition.
2: Was there any doubt in your mind that she was telling the truth?
8: I believed Patricia's story immediately. There was no doubt in my mind. I knew her heart. I knew her soul. And I had no doubt that Patricia was innocent of any wrongdoing. I wanted to know the facts. I wanted to understand how it is that she was entangled in a situation like that.
0: She had told her ever-changing story to police, to the prosecutor, to her husband. But how much would she be willing to tell us?
4: It haunts me, and has haunted me for the rest of my life.
9: Coming up.
2: He was still alive when they brought you to see him.
9: What was the truth?
4: I was dragged, pressured, bullied, intimidated.
9: Her full story at last.
4: He destroyed the rest of my life.
9: When Dateline continues.
0: Patricia Esparza, the petite psychology professor, was now an inmate wearing a blue jumpsuit. She was allowed to change her clothes for our interview. We sat down just days after she was ordered back to the Orange County Jail in 2013.
2: Do you ask yourself, how did I get here?
4: Oh, absolutely. Absolutely. I rewind so many events in my life. I rewind so many things in my mind, especially being here and having so much time to think about how things progressed. I just ask myself so many questions.
0: She said for a year she answered the prosecutor's questions and even testified before a grand jury.
4: I had no idea. I had no idea. I was going to revisit that night again and again and again during these last 12 months. It's been so difficult because I feel re-traumatized every time I talk about it in an unsafe setting. I feel that I'm taken back to those moments and I get flashbacks and I start to feel panic attacks and I have to really contain myself and bring myself back.
0: Her cooperation led to murder charges for her ex-husband, Gianni Van, and two alleged accomplices who prosecutors say were involved in the death of Gonzalo Ramirez. But what about Patricia herself? What was her role in all of this? The prosecutor said she was legally responsible for the murder because she had set it in motion when she identified Gonzalo at the club. But Patricia told a very different story, that she was an innocent victim at the mercy of Gianni Van.
4: I would go home to my mother's home on the weekends, and that's when he took the opportunity to drag me through that whole night and the chain of events that took place that night.
0: Patricia told us that 3 weeks after the alleged rape, Gianni suddenly showed up at her door.
4: He said, let's talk, let's just continue to see where we can go. I got in his car, and once I was in the car, he took matters into his own hands.
2: Does he bring other men into the picture at this point?
4: Yes.
2: And does he tell you his intentions?
4: Never. Never.
0: She says she was too frightened to do anything but go along.
4: I was traumatized by the rape. I was still depressed. I was still weeping. I was still in distress. And he took advantage of that. And he took advantage of that state.
2: Did they take you to the bar where you had met Gonzalo?
4: I don't want to revisit details that my lawyer has advised me not to revisit in the interview.
0: Patricia did fill in the blanks for investigators about the rest of that night. Gianni and the others, she said, drove her to the club. They went inside and insisted she point out Gonzalo Ramirez. When he walked by, she told Gianni that was him. When they left the club, she watched as they rear-ended Gonzalo's truck. When he got out to check the damage, the men forced him into the white van and drove him to that transmission shop. Patricia said she waited at this nearby bar, and then later that night, she was driven to the shop and led up a small staircase to a loft.
2: Did you see him being beaten?
4: No. I didn't see when they were actually beating him. They made me witness the aftermath of the beating.
2: So he was still alive when they brought you to see him?
4: Yeah.
2: And what kind of shape was he in at that point?
4: Not in good shape.
2: Did he know it was you? Did he remember you?
4: I don't know if he did or didn't. I just, at that point, I just knew that they were doing all this to punish me. They were mad at him for what he did, but they also were punishing me.
2: What were they punishing you for?
4: For having allowed it to happen. For somehow not stopping it.
2: Were you able to say anything to Gonzalo before he died?
4: No. I was in shock and I screamed and I was just in fear. I couldn't possibly. I, I, yeah.
10: unable to.
0: Patricia told us that was the last time she saw Gonzalo. His hands were tied with chains in the loft of that transmission shop. But she says she didn't find out he had been murdered until much later.
10: What I can tell you is that I was dragged, pressured, bullied, intimidated into that night when they actually took Gonzalo Ramirez, kidnapped him, beat him up, and ultimately killed him. I never saw him dead, but I was terrorized by the violence that I witnessed. For me, these people were so foreign to me. They were just, I didn't know who they were. I just knew that they were dangerous and they were violent. And that scared the living daylights out of me. I feared for my own life.
2: Did you tell Gianni you wanted to seek revenge on
10: Never.
2: Gonzalo?
10: Never.
2: Did you convince him to go there that
10: Never.
2: Night to kill Gonzalo?
10: Never.
0: She says she, too, was a victim of Gianni Van that night.
10: He destroyed the rest of my life. You know, the rape was difficult. But dragging me through that night, it haunts me.
2: Do you wish now that you had have gone to the police?
10: I wish that at some point this whole cycle had been stopped, either by an adult or by myself. But when you are traumatized, when you are raped, when you are terrorized, when you see what you saw, when these people are a mob, violent, I don't see how I could have possibly stopped it if it wasn't somebody coming forth and helping me.
0: Patricia said she was still willing to testify in Gianni Van's trial, but as she said before, it had to be on her terms. She was not about to plead guilty to voluntary manslaughter.
10: Perhaps it's 18 years later, but I don't think it's too late. I don't think it's too late to seek justice for him and to seek justice for myself. The only justice I can obtain is to not be wrongfully convicted and taken away from my daughter's life.
2: Some might say it's quite the gamble to decide not to take a plea deal. And, you know, as few as, say, 3 years when you could get life in prison. Why take that chance?
10: I never wanted Gonzalo Ramirez to be harmed. And I had to look deep within myself. I had to reflect on who I was, think about my conscience, and what could I live with? And I can't live with the guilty plea. I could face life in prison. I will be stripped from my daughter's life for the rest of her growing years. And that's a risk. But I'm trusting that the district attorney will know that we're both seeking the same goal, that we both want justice for the man who raped me and justice for myself. We are both unfortunate victims in a horrible series of events.
0: A horrible series of events, to be sure. But Patricia Esparza, a victim? The prosecutor wasn't buying it.
1: She was a very educated woman.
2: Manipulative? In your eyes?
1: Yes.
9: Coming up, another woman there that night with yet another revelation about Patricia.
11: She's using other people to exact revenge.
2: Some might describe Patricia as a mother, a PhD, a wife.
1: You could still add to that list, murderer.
9: When Dateline

0: As Patricia Esparza sat in an Orange County jail, there was another inmate who also faced charges in the murder of Gonzalo Ramirez. Her name was Diane Tran. And what put her in jail was Patricia's statement to investigators. She said there were several people involved in the murder, and one of them was Diane.
1: Not from outside of the door, right outside, a male voice said, "Should we kill him?" I heard sort of a resounding yes from everybody.
2: Okay.
1: But the one who struck me in saying yes was Diana, only because I didn't expect her.
0: Remember the transmission shop where Patricia saw Gonzalo in chains and police found his blood? Diane Tran owned that shop with her husband, Cody. Cody, too, was a suspect in the murder, but died by suicide before police could charge him. That left Diane. Her defense attorney was Robert Weinberg.
3: How is she doing?
4: She is under so much pressure. The loss of her freedom, to say it's a shock is an understatement.
0: According to Diane's attorney, Cody was part of the group that killed Gonzalo, but Diane was only at the shop because he forced her to be there.
4: Cody Tran was a very, very difficult character to live with. Very volatile, violent. I would say that she was subject to his commands. Come to the shop. Come with me. We're going.
0: In other words, Diane's story was much like Patricia's. She says she was an unwilling participant, a wife who went along out of fear.
4: Diane had nothing to do with this at all.
0: So when Patricia Esparza turned down her plea deal and refused to testify, a door opened for Diane Tran.
5: You're willing to plead guilty to the new charge and the enhancement and receive a possible sentence of up to 4 years in prison?
0: Diane made a deal with the prosecutor, pleading guilty to a reduced charge of voluntary manslaughter. In exchange, she agreed to testify in the case against Patricia, and her testimony would be explosive. Diane said Patricia wasn't forced into anything, but instead took part in planning the murder.
6: Gianni was talking about wanting to find this guy and retaliate. According to Diane Tran, those discussions about retaliation all began immediately. Ms. Tran also indicated that there were conversations that took place where she was present, where Gianni talked about killing Gonzalo Ramirez, where Ms. Esparza was present, and that Ms. Esparza knew that the plan was to kill Gonzalo.
0: A claim, remember, that Patricia strongly denied in our interview.
3: And does he tell you his intentions?
1: Never. Never.
0: Investigator Dean Fulcher believed that Patricia not only knew what Gianni was planning, she may have orchestrated it.
7: When you start peeling back the layers, you find that there was an individual who I think is a very manipulative person who was kind of pulling the strings and all the time claiming to be the victim. While she's using other people to exact revenge on the individual she feels raped her.
0: But many people did see Patricia as a victim, and a movement calling for her freedom was building. Supporters attended court hearings wearing T-shirts that read, "Set Patricia Free."
8: We're here to stand in solidarity with her and as well with other sexual assault victims across the world.
0: Many saw an accomplished woman who had overcome terrible trauma, only to be victimized again by the legal system.
9: There are two victims here. And I hope that the DA finds in his heart to strengthen his case and really get justice for those who committed this crime and stop persecuting the other victim in the case.
0: But that didn't seem to faze the prosecutor.
6: I knew that she had hundreds, if not thousands, of supporters who had never read a single police report, never listened to a single taped interview. She had them all convinced that she was being wrongfully accused and that somehow, if she was a victim of a sexual assault, that she couldn't therefore also be a defendant in a murder case.
3: So much time had passed. She didn't actually commit the crime. Why were you not willing to let it go?
6: They left a man on the side of the road like garbage. Why should the fact that she lived a free life for 20 years be in any way mitigating? To me, it's aggravating. She got her time. She got to live as if she had never been involved in this incident.
3: Some might describe Patricia as a rape victim, a mother, a PhD, a wife, someone who has done good things for the world. How would you describe her?
6: I think all of those might be accurate, and yet you could still add to that list murderer.
10: A tough prosecutor poised for trial with one more move up his sleeve.
6: It was another one of Miss Esparza's lies.
11: Coming up.
3: Did you tell Patricia, I think we can win this?
12: I did tell Patricia I thought we could win the case.
11: 18 years of secrets, one momentous decision.
13: How do you plead guilty or not guilty?
11: When Dateline

0: When seasoned defense attorney Jack Early met Patricia Esparza, the psychology professor charged with murder, she had turned down a plea deal and was no longer cooperating with the Orange County District Attorney's Office.
1: Patricia flipped the crime on its head by calling herself the victim, that she had to witness this brutality. Do you think that's a fair assessment?
2: I definitely think it's a fair assessment because I think that Patricia would be the first to say that she would never want anyone to think that this was done in her name.
0: But that's exactly what prosecutor Mike Murray believed. In his mind, Patricia Esparza initiated the murder, helped plan it, then obstructed the investigation by marrying the prime suspect so she wouldn't have to testify against him. The prosecutor believed Patricia lied repeatedly for 20 years, right up to the time of her arrest in 2012. Remember, she told us she was on her way to the U.S. for a conference.
3: I was coming to the U.S. for professional travels.
0: It turns out, says the prosecutor, she was really flying to Boston to meet a former boyfriend.
4: A gentleman arrived at the airport, and that gentleman said that he was there to pick Ms. Esparza up and that she had agreed to come and stay with him in Connecticut for a week at his home.
1: That's kind of an interesting turn of events.
4: Interesting, not particularly significant to the murder investigation. Just interesting that Ms. Esparza continues to lie when it suits her needs.
0: And there was yet another inconsistency that was relevant to the case. Patricia told us, you may recall, that Gianni Van forced her to marry him.
3: I feared for my life.
0: But take a look at these photos of Patricia and Gianni, a seemingly happy couple. All of them were taken after the murder, after they had secretly married. And, according to the prosecutor, it's possible the biggest lie of all was the reason for the murder in the first place, that Patricia had been raped.
4: She claims that she told the nurse from the clinic at Pomona College that she was raped.
0: But there is no record that she did. According to the medical records, Patricia was examined by both a doctor and a nurse that day. But the notes from the visit only said Patricia had unprotected sex and wanted a morning after pill, no mention of a rape. We contacted Pomona College about Patricia's visit to the clinic. They told us that given the two decades and personnel changes since Patricia was treated, they had no further information.
1: What was your gut telling you about the rape? Did you believe that Patricia was really raped?
4: Anybody who's sexually assaulted, it's a horrific experience. I can only imagine. I don't know. There just isn't enough evidence. It's inconclusive.
0: Patricia and the prosecutor remained at odds, and he pushed ahead for her trial.
1: The DA was playing hardball with her.
2: He was playing hardball.
1: Did you tell Patricia, I think we can win this?
2: I did tell Patricia I thought we could win the case, but I also told her I'm not the one who does the time. I was able to raise my children. That's not a decision I have to make.
0: Meanwhile, the date was set for Gianni Van, Patricia's former husband, to face a jury. Patricia was running out of time. Any possibility of a plea deal would have to come before Gianni's trial so she could testify for the prosecution. So she instructed her lawyer to see if a deal was still possible. The clock was ticking.
1: Was it just tearing her up?
2: She had a lot of traffic in her mind as to what that decision meant to a lot of people, including her husband, her family, groups that were supportive of her. So it was a very, very difficult decision.
5: Do you have any questions about what you're doing here today?
0: Patricia's decision came on the same day the trial for Gianni Van was set to begin.
5: Did you have an opportunity to read this plea agreement?
6: Yes, sir.
5: Did you discuss it with your lawyer?
6: Yes.
5: Ma'am, as to a violation of count two, voluntary manslaughter of Gonzalo Dominguez Ramirez, how do you plead guilty or not guilty?
6: Guilty.
0: Guilty of voluntary manslaughter. Patricia had backed down. Her sentence under this new deal, 6 years in prison. According to the prosecutor, everything they had learned made the case against Patricia stronger.
1: She turned down the initial 3-year plea deal. She ended up getting 6. Does she regret that decision at all?
2: Well, of course she regrets it in that way. That was another discussion we had, because you have to live with yourself.
1: Did you feel like justice had been done?
4: That's a hard question to answer. Did I feel like there was some closure with regard to Ms. Esparza? Sure. Was it justice? No. It's the way, in many cases, you solve crimes. I don't think it was necessarily justice for Gonzalo Ramirez's brothers or his daughters, but it's what allows us to move forward with the rest of the case. It's what allows us to move forward with the trial against Gianni Van.
6: Gianni Van's long-delayed trial began in April 2015, 20 years to the day after Gonzalo's death.
4: Because the evidence is going to show that the defendant acted as judge, jury, and executioner.
6: The prosecutor said Gianni committed murder to avenge the rape of Patricia. Not so, said his defense attorney, Jeremy Dolnick.
7: Even though he was upset about the rape, he never had homicidal thoughts of revenge. He was the one that would prevent the fights and not instigate them. Everyone knew him to be honest. They always knew him to be the good-natured kid. What happened in April of 1995 was way beyond anything that Mr. Van could have ever imagined or could have ever even possibly conjured up.
6: Patricia testified for the prosecution. Gianni took the stand in his own defense. He said the other people in the transmission shop that night were the true killers. After just one day of deliberation, the jury reached a verdict.
8: We, the jury, in the above entitled action, find the defendant, Gianni Van, guilty of the crime of murder in the first degree.
6: Gianni Van was sentenced to life in prison without the possibility of parole. Patricia was released in June 2018 as part of an early release program after serving less than 5 years behind bars. Gonzalo's brothers say they were disappointed by Patricia's sentence because it was her accusations, her story, that led to the murder.
9: She's very smart and is a criminal mind. She's a criminal mind. She knows how to play with the people. Yeah.
6: And so, all these years later, the murder of Gonzalo Ramirez may be solved, but a big question remains. Who is the real Patricia Esparza?
10: Throughout the investigation, I saw her as potentially a victim. But as it progressed and as time went on and I learned more, the only word that I could come up with was manipulative. I mean, she can manipulate people.
6: But to those who support Patricia, she's a woman who beat tremendous odds, went from poverty to a PhD, and became a symbol for victims' rights, a role she now embraces.
11: The reason I went into psychology was to try to heal people precisely from the kinds of traumas that I experienced. I think that it's enough to be terrorized, it's enough to be abused, it's enough to be traumatized by a rape. And I've tried to seek a meaningful life where I can actually change people's lives, and that has been my objective. I'm going to put this behind me. I need to put this nightmare behind me.
12: That's all for now. I'm Lester Holt. Thanks for joining us.
13: He was a sweethearted drummer with big rock and roll dreams. But the music stopped the day he suddenly vanished.
14: I can't believe I'm doing this right now. Searching for dumpsters for my boyfriend. I didn't know what to do.
13: A curious disappearance that no one could explain. Then, across town, another scare.
15: I felt a gun to the back of my head.
13: A teenager in danger.
15: He grabbed me and said, "You have to come with me or I'm going to kill you."
13: Two young lives strangely linked. Could police put the puzzle together? It's a race against the clock, a family's most desperate hour.
16: I said, "I will do whatever I can to help you find your son."
13: Can they unravel this mystery in time?
17: Don't you understand? Every minute counts right now.
12: I'm Lester Holt, and this is Dateline. Here's Dennis Murphy.

0: Matt Landry from the Detroit suburbs was just a regular guy. The kid who delivered the pizza you ordered, traveled his world on a skateboard, and cracked up his friends with Jackass-style stunts.
1: With Matt, it was never a dull moment. He was always thinking of something crazy to do.
0: But if you wanted to know what made Matt Landry get out of bed in the morning, it was the music. To his new girlfriend, Francesca, Matt was first and foremost a rocking dude, a ferocious drummer with a basement band of longtime buddies.
2: So what kind of stuff did they play?
3: Stuff that's 200 beats per minute and up.
2: And set the volume at 11.
3: Plus.
0: Born to rock, but nonetheless basically a quiet, unassuming guy. At 21, the youngest of five children, and still living at home in Chesterfield, Michigan, with his parents, Doreen and Bob.
4: Creating music is what he was happiest with.
3: We were going to go to the Detroit Symphony, and it surprised me that he wanted to go.
2: The drummer with the heavy metal band,
3: the
2: right?
3: The drummer with the heavy metal band wanted to go to the Detroit Symphony with me.
0: But this story isn't about the making of the music. Matt Landry's would-be rise from basement drummer to arena superstar. This is about an unusual crime spree in the Detroit suburbs and how that connected to a nightmarish week in August 2009 when Matt Landry disappeared. Saturday afternoon, like most, Matt had been behind the drum kit in a practice session with the guys.
1: And we were playing in my basement where we always practiced.
0: They'd had to date only one paying gig in their career, a neighborhood block party. Folding chairs, and heavy metal.
5: Yeah, we don't belong here.
1: Not at all.
0: The reviews were mixed, but like most basement bands, they had dreams.
1: And we were just trying to write enough to get an album done.
0: What was very fresh in Matt's life was his first serious girlfriend, Francesca Bomarito, a waitress, and like Matt, a lover of all things rock.
3: The Doors, the Rolling Stones, things like that.
2: Geezer rock?
3: No, classic rock.
0: Music and movies. They devoured DVDs watching them over at Fran's house. Matt was the shy one. His girlfriend had to take the amorous initiative.
3: I just kept inviting him over and he kept coming. And one day he was like, I might have to stay here. I'm like, that's okay.
2: Doreen, did you know that he had found a serious girlfriend?
6: Yeah. You know your kids. And when he would talk about Fran, his face would just light up.
0: So that Saturday, Matt delivered pizzas in his mom's borrowed car because the alarm on his green Honda was going off without notice, blaring. After his shift, he killed time till Francesca got off work at the restaurant. They'd agreed to hook up after.
3: He's like, you really want me to come over? And I was like, yes, please.
0: After midnight, very early Sunday morning, Matt's mom was having a restless night. It was thundering and lightning out.
6: And I saw Matt walk outside and kind of circled around his car. And I thought, oh, no, Matt, careful. Because, you know, his alarm was going to go off and it was almost 3 in the morning.
4: It was 2:55 a.m.
6: So he very slowly went to lift up his hood of his car and the alarm went off. And he jumped in his car and just went down the street to get out of the neighborhood until it went off.
3: He came over and he had a bottle of wine. You know, we had a really good night.
0: But maybe an overly festive night. Fran woke up Sunday, sick as a dog. Matt attended to her.
3: He gave me a hot bath, brought me tea and a thermometer.
2: He kind of showed you a tender side, huh?
3: Yeah.
0: Then Matt, still playing nursemaid, phoned his mom.
6: He goes, is there anything else I should be doing for her? And I said, no, it sounds like you're doing everything, Matt.
0: There were plans for a backyard barbecue later that afternoon at his parents'. It would be a chance for Fran to get to know Matt's sister's boyfriend. That is, if she felt up to it.
6: He says, okay. He says, she's going to take a little nap. And then when she wakes up, we'll come over. And I told him like I tell all of my kids. I said, I love you, Matt. And he said, I love you too, Mom.
0: Matt offered to make a fast food run so Fran would have something in her stomach. But she was still hurting and waved him off.
3: He said, yeah, do you want something to eat? And I was like, yeah, never mind, I'm not going to eat it anyway.
0: As Matt left to run some errands, Fran snoozed, figuring Matt would wake her in time for the barbecue.
3: I woke up at 5:47 and I called him. He didn't answer. I texted him, waiting for him to reply, staring at my phone, and I fell back asleep.
0: She called him twice more. She remembers the exact times, 7:31 and 9:01, and got his voicemail. She was starting to freak.
2: Even 6 hours in, you thought something bad had happened.
3: Right, because he always answers or calls me right back. So I started calling the police stations and hospitals.
0: Over at the Landry's Barbecue, the salmon tasted great, but Matt and Fran were no-shows. Still, no one thought twice about it.
6: I knew she was running a fever, and you don't really feel like doing much, especially, you know, going over to parents' house.
0: Meanwhile, Matt's friends were getting as worried as Francesca. The bandmates were used to texting and calling one another almost hourly, and Matt had gone MIA.
2: I guess you were all thinking, what could it be?
1: Exactly, yeah.
0: Chris Emmerich even got in his car and drove down roads Matt would likely have driven that day.
1: Thinking maybe he slid into a ditch or something, you know.
0: By 9 that Sunday night, Chris was concerned enough to call Matt's mother.
6: And he says, well, you know, we can't find him anywhere. We don't know where he is.
2: You're starting to get worried?
6: Yes, I was starting to get worried.
0: Doreen Landry had worked in the banking business for years and knows how to spot patterns of fraud. So she clicked on her computer to check Matt's debit card activity. That's when alarm bells started going off.
2: What did you see when you logged onto his account?
6: I saw three $100 withdrawals, cash, from an ATM machine with a $2 fee from a gas station on 7 Mile Road in Detroit.
2: What did that all add up to you?
6: A few things. Number one, what was Matt doing at 7 Mile in Detroit?
0: 7 Mile, the northeast side, was an especially rough piece of Detroit turf. Drug-dealing gangs ran the streets there, a bleak landscape of burned-out houses and abandoned cars.
6: Why would Matt take out all of his money out of his account?
0: Matt was careful with his money. It didn't make sense.
6: Why would Matt use an ATM machine with a fee?
2: So you don't see Matt doing this withdrawal himself?
6: No. I was hoping it was him, but that just didn't fit the picture at all.
0: Sunday came to an end, and few people in Matt's circle could sleep that night. The next day, in one of those same nearby suburbs, a teenager cashing a paycheck would be pulled headlong into the mystery surrounding Matt Landry. She got the scare of her young life.
7: Coming up.
8: As soon as I set the check on the counter, I felt a gun to the back of my head.
7: A life and death drama at the bank. What could this have to do with Matt? When Dateline continues.
2: When does it become, where's Matt? We gotta find him.
1: I'd say Monday morning.
0: Matt Landry, a hyper caller and texter, had been off the grid for almost a day. Matt running silent scared everyone, especially his girlfriend.
2: Francesca, why did you start calling the hospitals and police stations as you did?
3: Because nobody's heard from him. I wanted to know, like, maybe if he had gotten in a car accident, maybe he got a flat tire on the side of the road, maybe he was in a ditch. I don't know what happened.
0: The parents, Bob and Doreen Landry, were getting more anxious by the minute, waiting by the phone that didn't ring. It was Monday when they called their local police in Chesterfield. An officer came to the house.
2: Now, cops get these kind of reports from families very often. And usually what they say is, he's a kid, give it some time, he's going to walk in the door. Is that what you're telling you, Doreen?
6: Yeah, he alluded to the fact that, you know, most of the time these kids end up at crack houses and crash air for a few days, and then they eventually come home. I remember saying to him, I pray to God you're right. I pray to God you're right.
0: As the Landrys worried inside their house on Monday, a few miles south in Harrison Township, a young woman was walking towards the Flagstar Bank.
8: I was cashing my first paycheck from a dog kennel.
2: New job, first paycheck.
8: Yeah.
0: Sarah Maynard, 19, noticed a young guy in sunglasses on the street definitely checking her out as she approached the bank. It creeped her out a little, but she tried to ignore him and went directly to a teller's window. The man in the shade stormed in right behind her, as seen in chilling detail on the bank's security cameras.
8: I handed them my check, and then as soon as I set the check on the counter, I felt a gun to the back of my head.
0: Then, all calm and collected,
9: he began giving the bank teller instructions.
2: What'd he say?
8: He said, give me $50,000 or I'll kill her.
10: And you could feel the muzzle of the gun on your side.
8: He pressed it against me hard enough where I was bent over the counter. And he had his hand on the back of my neck, too.
9: The teller resisted the bandit's demand for $50,000. She said she didn't have that much. The man with a gun continued to threaten Sarah.
2: So give me $50,000 or she's dead.
8: Yeah.
2: How long did this go on?
8: Not that long. She ended up opening the drawer and giving him what she did have.
9: The robber then let go of Sarah and crossed the bank lobby, where he grabbed some more cash as others hid in fear. But he wasn't done with the pretty blonde who'd apparently caught his eye.
8: He came back over to me and grabbed me and said, you have to come with me or I'm going to kill you.
2: What'd you say? What'd you do?
8: I sat down and said no.
2: So you sat right down on the bank floor?
8: Mm-hmm.
9: It was a standoff of sorts. The man had his firepower, Sarah her willpower.
2: And he's saying, get up, you're going with me?
8: Yeah, and he tried to pull me, and he said, get up or I'm going to kill you. And I just sat there, and then he ended up running to the door.
11: We begin with breaking news out of Macomb County. A manhunt underway right now for a bank robber who hit a Flagstar Bank in Harrison Township.
9: The armed robber had fled. Bank employees and customers knew they had literally dodged a bullet. Police would say later that Sarah, by refusing to go with him as a hostage, had done everything right.
2: They give you a lot of credit that you might have saved your life in that moment.
8: I was just scared. I didn't want to go with him. It just seemed like the best option.
9: But that gunman gave the cops chills. A robber, cool, poised, and seemingly all too ready to do whatever it took to pull off his crime. Scott Blackwell was a detective with the Chesterfield PD.
12: Normally, a bank robber's come in, pass a note, and get the money and move on. This was a violent bank robbery.
9: But what did the brazen young robber have to do with Matt Landry? That connection would have to wait for the story told by a gas station ATM and the security camera pointed at it.
7: Coming up.
3: I can't believe I'm doing this right now. Searching dumpsters for my boyfriend. I didn't know what to do.
7: At last, a break in the case.
2: Big development.
6: Yeah, huge development.
7: When Dateline

0: Bob and Doreen, the parents of Matt, the young man missing for the third day now, could only pray that he'd walk in the door. The police told them often kids go off like this and it's something to do with drugs. The parents weren't buying it.
1: Didn't fit the pattern for Matt.
0: Something innocent would explain Matt's absence.
2: I still had hope that it was something crazy, it was something, you know, show up.
1: Yeah, something that we'd laugh about.
0: But just in case it wasn't that, Matt's mother and girlfriend, after waiting the required 24 hours, went to Matt's hometown police in Chesterfield to get an official missing person case going.
1: And Bob stayed here just in case. We wanted to make sure someone was always here at the house.
0: At first, Chesterfield PD told the Landrys that it wasn't their case. They'd need to go to the cops in another jurisdiction, Roseville, some 13 miles south where Francesca lived and where Matt had last been seen.
3: Did you get the feeling you were being brushed off?
4: Yes.
3: It was a nuisance case.
4: Yes, and he's like, oh, wait in the lobby.
3: Was the family frustrated?
5: I think they were frustrated.
0: But Chesterfield Detective Scott Blackwell was struck by Doreen Landry's unshakable belief in her son's integrity.
5: I said the right person will end up with this eventually, but it'll be taken care of. You know, we're not going to leave you hanging.
0: Detective Blackwell was especially interested to read Doreen's printout of the suspicious ATM withdrawals from Matt's account.
1: He said the first thing he's going to do is let's find out if this was even Matthew who did these withdrawals.
0: So the detective, hoping to find an answer on the security cam video, went down to the Sunoco in some of Detroit's most crime-ridden streets and caught a break.
6: I went to Sam's Club and I just for that, to get that system.
0: The gas station owner, Moses Rahimi, just 3 days before Matt went missing, had bought a new security camera system. The security cam he was replacing had a blind spot in the back where his ATM dispenser was. Moses opened the carton and set to installing his new video security system. It was the weekend. His son said, forget it, let's wait.
6: I said, no, we're not going home until we're gonna hook it up.
0: And on the security cam video, Detective Blackwell was seeing something that filled him with dread.
3: Someone else is using his card at that point.
5: That's correct. And it's obvious foul play.
1: The news didn't surprise me for some reason. I was hoping it was Matt.
0: Meanwhile, on that Tuesday, back north in the near suburbs, Matt's friends and family fanned out through the county, putting up flyers with Matt's face. They checked AutoZone stores. Maybe he'd stop by one of them for his broken car alarm. Francesca was searching too, checking out dumpsters.
4: And I'm like, I can't believe I'm doing this right now. Searching through dumpsters for my boyfriend. I didn't know what to do.
0: As Francesca moved south into Detroit proper, she saw a crush of police cars, flashing lights. She elbowed her way through the gawkers to see what everyone was looking at. It was Matt's abandoned car.
4: And I was like, yeah, that's his car.
3: Big development.
1: Yeah, huge development.
0: Francesca managed to put one of the police officers on her cell with Doreen, Matt's mom.
3: Did they tell you about anything they'd found in the car at that point?
1: He mentioned some maps, but Matt delivered pizzas. It's like, Matt keeps maps in his car.
0: By Tuesday, August 11th, 2009, 21-year-old Matt Landry's disappearance had become a TV news story.
7: Family members have been busy during the last few days handing out these flyers, hoping someone will help them find Matt.
0: In that same newscast, viewers were getting an update on that Raisin Bank stick-up the day before.
8: A local teenager and a look of terror that has gripped Metro Detroit in fear.
0: Just watching the news, like anyone else, was a police detective from Roseville, Lieutenant Ray Blerick.
3: This was a vicious incident, huh?
9: Very vicious, yes, sir.
0: The detective watched the security cam pics of the bandit in sunglasses holding a gun to a young female customer. A bad crime, but still one he never expected to investigate.
9: Because it didn't have anything to do with the city of Roseville, where I'm in. It's a couple jurisdictions over.
0: But by the next day, the detective would prove himself wrong. He would be thick in the bank robbery case, as well as the disappearance of Matt Landry, a missing person report he knew virtually nothing about. But dots were getting connected, and there was one more to come.
10: Coming up.
11: He's scared to death. Could you get someone down here?
10: Another brazen attack on a bright afternoon. Will it shed light on what might have happened to Matt?
1: You need to get a detective in there now.
10: When Dateline continues.
11: I just got carjacked.
0: Lieutenant Blerick of the Roseville Police was at his desk Tuesday, August 11th, 2009, when the call came in. A carjacking in progress at the Walmart just down the street.
11: He told me to run, and I ran.
0: Blerick and his fellow officers responded quickly. But surprisingly, the carjacked car, a red Civic, was still in the Walmart parking lot. The vehicle's owner was shaken up, but okay.
9: He was approached at his driver's door by the suspect.
3: Guy displaying a gun?
9: Displayed a gun, told him to get out of the car.
0: And why didn't the gunman take off with the car?
9: When he got in the car to attempt to drive away, he didn't know how to drive a stick.
3: You're kidding.
9: No.
0: Nearby, an officer spotted a nervous-eyed man with a bad 70s-era Afro wig.
9: He took off running. The foot chase was on. During the foot chase, the wig fell off.
0: A guy who steals a car he doesn't know how to drive and then bolts in a Jimi Hendrix wig might have been comical, but this suspect on the run was also armed.
9: He was putting his hand in his pocket, possibly trying to get the gun out.
0: The gun and a clip were tossed away during a foot chase that ended when police zapped the man with electrical charges from a taser gun like this one. When the jolts wore off and the man was back on his feet, Lieutenant Blerick recognized a familiar face, someone he'd seen just recently on TV.
9: He was standing right there, right in front of me in the Walmart lot, when I said, "That's the bank robber."
0: The same ice-cold bandit who'd held a gun to 19-year-old Sarah Maynard's head and demanded money.
12: "Give me $50,000 or I'll kill her."
9: He's a violent suspect. He's involved in two things that we know of and who knows how many others.
0: Could one of those other things be a missing person? Just that day, the detective had become aware that Doreen Landry had reported her son missing to the police in Roseville, where Matt's girlfriend lived and he'd last been seen. And Lieutenant Blerick knew

0: about his hunch.
1: I told him, I said, I think it's all related. I said, can you get somebody to go into the car without destroying any evidence and see if there's anything in there that links the bank robbery to Matt Landry?
0: And sure enough, there was. And it had to do with that map found inside Matt Landry's car. When investigators got a closer look at it, they saw an X marks the spot pinpointing the Flagstar Bank, which the guy in the shades had robbed and where he'd briefly held a 19-year-old hostage. Now Lieutenant Blerick began filling in the blanks. He figured that the guy who pulled off the bank job was the same guy who carjacked Matt Landry's Honda with Matt in it. But he wasn't ready to share his conclusion with Matt's parents yet. He had something to do first. At 11:30 Tuesday night, the detective and a partner went down to that bleak section of Detroit where Matt's green Honda had been ditched.
1: We start looking for Matt Landry.
2: So the question in your mind, Lieutenant, is are we going to find the body of Matt Landry, or do you expect to find this guy bound inside one of these houses?
1: I didn't know what we were going to find, but I was hoping he was still alive. That's why I went out there.
0: Two other people were searching that same bad neighborhood that Tuesday night, but they weren't the police.
3: This was our first house that we looked at.
0: Two friends of Matt's father, Bob Perugi and Chris Manning, had come down to investigate on their own.
4: You think your friend's son could be in one of these houses, you know you're going to search until you find him.
0: The family friends, amateur detectives armed with only a flashlight, managed to search dozens of homes, many of them burnt out shells. A local guy challenged them.
4: We had to tell him we were, you know, working on a case, and he believed like, we were the police, which was good for us. Who knows what he would have tried, you know?
0: The two friends, like the cops before them, also went to the Sunoco station and got the owner to play them the video of the ATM withdrawal made on Matt's car. As the friends studied the security cam video, a clerk behind the counter was watching local news. Up popped a recap of the bank robbery story. It was a hey, that's him kind of moment. They swiveled heads from the news clip of the sunglasses-wearing bank robber to the figure on their security cam who has just withdrawn the money. Bingo.
3: We all put together that it's the same guy. You know, it was the same guy did the bank robbery, same guy that used Matthew's ATM card at this Sunoco station.
0: What's more, the guy behind the counter recognized the person in the ATM security cam video, a local guy who went by the name of IHOP. The counterman said he had a rep as being a gang member and a violent thief. The friends told the Landrys what they'd learned, that a kid named IHOP seemed to be behind Matt's disappearance. And the Landrys also heard on local news that the very same guy was already in police custody for the botched carjacking at the Walmart. Matt's mom called the Roseville PD.
5: I said, the man you're holding who just robbed the bank, armed robbery, is the same man who used my son's debit card. And my son is missing. You need to get a detective in there now to talk to him.
0: That detective would be Lieutenant Ray Blerick, who just pieced it all together himself. Now, he needed answers from the man they called IHOP. And the veteran cop had a few tricks up his sleeve to get what he wanted.
6: Coming up.
7: They're beating him up now.
8: Hurry up, hurry, hurry.
6: When Date

0: By early Wednesday, August 12, 2009, Matt Landry's fourth day missing, his parents, Bob and Doreen, had put together some facts that scared them to death. The same guy seen on tape using Matt's ATM card looked to be the man who'd robbed the Flagstar Bank.
1: And I saw him holding a gun to that girl's head, knowing he was the one who used my son's ATM card. I knew it wasn't good.
0: And the suspected bank robber, street name IHOP, was also carrying a gun when he attempted a carjacking at the Walmart, according to the police. IHOP was now in a holding cell at the Roseville PD. And the Landrys, getting desperate, time not on their side, began pressuring the police there to get immediate answers from him as to Matt's whereabouts, even though Matt's disappearance wasn't officially their case.
1: Give me back my brother. Just bring him back.
0: Sister Gina turned up the heat on the internet.
2: I actually put on Facebook, anyone who can go up to the Roseville Police Station, and all these people showed up at the Roseville Police Station at like midnight just to kind of show power and numbers to get them to question him.
0: Bob and Doreen went over to Roseville to talk to the detectives in person.
3: You need to get somebody in there right now. Don't you understand? Every minute counts.
0: Lieutenant Blarick didn't need the prodding. He and a partner were itching to question the suspect after they'd returned from Detroit, where they'd spent a long night searching for Matt with no results.
4: We're just checking abandoned houses, checking alleys, checking burned up garages.
5: And you're seeing nothing?
4: No evidence of Matt Landry at all, sir.
0: At 3:45 in the morning, a bone-tired Blarick and his partner devised an interview strategy hoping IHOP would cough something up.
4: I was just going to sit there in the chair. I wasn't going to say anything to him.
0: In the interrogation room, the other officer peppered the suspect with questions, but IHOP was dodging them. So Blarick pulled an investigator's trick to rattle him.
4: I had a picture of Matt Landry inside of my notebook. So when it got to the point where it was obvious that this wasn't going anywhere, I took out that picture and I held it up and I said, "We found him."
5: Reaction from him?
4: He saw a ghost.
5: Huh.
4: He saw a ghost.
0: But not shaken enough to spill whatever he might know about Matt Landry.
5: What are you seeing, Lieutenant, when you're right there with the guy? You seeing anything in his eyes?
4: Just a cold, callous, heartless person. He is definitely near the top of the list, if not on top, of one of the coldest people that I've ever talked to.
0: The Landrys headed home from the Roseville PD, satisfied at last that the police were now seeing their son's disappearance as they were. Gina, their daughter, meanwhile, was learning more troubling information about her brother, something she'd picked up on the internet.
2: I got a phone call from one of my best friends, and she said, "Gina, check your Facebook when you get home. And, you know, there's an important message on there."
0: The heads up was from a woman Gina had known in high school.
2: Her parents had witnessed on Sunday a violent carjacking, and it was a green Honda.
6: 911 East Point Police.
7: Back of Quiznos. I'm not sure, but it looks like a robbery. They got a guy cornered over here.
0: The previous Sunday afternoon, the police in yet another small city near Detroit, East Point, got a 911 call. The distress witness was reporting an apparent carjacking and abduction in the parking lot here behind the Quiznos sub shop. But when the police officers arrived, the car in question was gone, and they weren't sure exactly what it was they had to write up. The incident at the Quiznos went largely unnoticed until Matt's sister got tipped to it by a friend online.
5: So now you have a lot of very bad information at your disposal, huh?
2: Well, I just felt sick when I showed my mom the Facebook message and it said carjacking at the Quiznos.
1: As soon as she said Quiznos, I said that was the last place Matt used his debit card, other than the ATM.
7: You got him by the neck now. I think he's putting him in the trunk. They're beating him up now.
8: Hurry!
0: What the 911 caller had seen, in fact, was the abduction of Matt Landry.
5: So there was the missing piece of the puzzle.
0: And as Francesca put it together, it all started because her concerned boyfriend had decided on his own that she, feeling crummy, needed a TLC sandwich to get back on her feet.
1: Well, he had mentioned to the girl at Quiznos, "My girlfriend's sick, I don't know what to get her, can you help me?" And that's why he got two subs.
0: Two subs that started a three-day crime spree in the Detroit suburbs. From the Quiznos in East Point on Sunday afternoon, spreading 10 miles to the Flagstar Bank in Harrison Township at high noon on Monday,
9: and ending 8 miles away at the Walmart in Roseville midday on Tuesday. Bad news, bad patterns. But Matt's family and friends were still clinging to a sliver of hope.
1: Okay, he's still alive somewhere. He's still alive somewhere. Maybe he's just tied up. Maybe he's just tied up. Maybe he's just, they're holding him at a crack house or something. Maybe.
5: You had a dream.
10: I had a dream before he went missing that he was kidnapped. And I found him in a basement tied up to one of those old-time heaters.
9: 5 days in, a joint police task force had been formed to search those basements and burned-out homes on Detroit's northeast side, near where the car had been found. The same suburban police departments who initially couldn't agree on whose case it was now came together for one purpose, to find Matt Landry. From Chesterfield, where Matt lived, Roseville, where he was last seen with Francesca, and where the Walmart carjacking went down, and East Point, where Matt had been abducted at the Quiznos.
5: They're working with the gangs unit in Detroit PD.
1: Yes.
5: And they have been going frustrating, block by block, finding not much of anything.
1: Right.
5: And then there's Thursday.
1: Yeah. Then there's Thursday.
9: Thursday, August 13th, 2009, the task force was out in strength. 15 officers banging on doors, issuing search warrants, pressuring gang members who may have known the suspect called IHOP.
4: I have a son. I have kids, too. I had made a promise to Doreen that I said, even though it's not Roseville's jurisdiction, I said, I will do whatever I can to help you find your son.
9: Helping, walking mean streets.
11: More homes are abandoned than are occupied. And
4: it's a rough neighborhood.
9: That Thursday morning, Lieutenant Blerick had teamed up with Jim Knobelsdorf, a fellow Roseville detective at the time.
4: We were just coming to dead ends, and we walked out of one of the houses, and there was a penny laying in the street, and had the heads up, and I picked it up. This is it.
5: Your luck has turned.
4: Yeah, my luck turned.
12: Short time after that, we ended up going for a ride, and we ended up here.
9: It was the first house they checked after Blerick had found the lucky penny just minutes before.
12: And how we got here or why we got here, I can't explain that one, but we got here.
9: It was now 10:30 in the morning.
4: I see what looks like a little footpath where somebody had gone through there at some point in the summer. I make my way up what used to be the porch, and I look in. The house is all burned out. As I peeked around the corner, I saw some flip-flops here. I stepped in further and saw the body itself.
9: In the August swelter, the body had decomposed beyond recognition. They knew they had a white male with an apparent gunshot wound to the head. The victim had been wearing jeans and telltale flip-flops.
11: It's not the outcome we wanted.
4: But at least he was found.
9: The hometown detective, Scott Blackwell, rushed over from nearby streets to confirm the finding.
13: When I saw this body, I knew it was him.
9: Detective Blackwell's immediate concern was to let the Landrys know in the most humane way possible before the media was onto it. He called his chief of police.
1: I remember chief of police coming to the front door. I knew when he walked in. I could tell by the look on his face what he was going to tell me. I didn't want to hear it. After I got done crying, I wanted to take a shower like it was going to wash it all away. My man.
14: Coming up. Could one man have done this?
15: I'm 6'6", 280 pounds. Matt could take me out. Matt was that strong.
14: Maybe one man didn't. When Dateline

0: We stayed up late, it felt so right. I'll never forget that wonderful night.
1: In a journal she keeps, Francesca enshrined her last hours with Matt Landry in a song, a reworking of Last Kiss, an oldie mashup by Pearl Jam.
0: Well, now he's gone, even though he's in my heart. I lost my love, my life, that night.
2: So when do you guys miss him?
3: Every second, every day.
4: Yeah.
5: And, like, I miss him any time I touch an instrument or any time I listen to our favorite bands.
6: They identified him on Friday.
1: Matt's decomposed body, discovered in a hellhole of a house, was positively ID'd by the medical examiner through dental records. The ME determined the cause of death was a single gunshot to the back of the head. Already under arrest and now charged with a fresh crime, killing Matt, was a man known on the streets as IHOP. He'd given police the phony name Giles, but his fingerprints revealed him to be 17-year-old Ihab Maslamani.
2: Born in this country?
7: No, born in Libya.
1: His attorney, Joseph Kosmala, said Maslamani came to Michigan to live with relatives who, according to juvenile court records, neglected him. He then entered the state's child welfare system, and it didn't go well, fleeing foster homes for a life on Detroit's gang-ridden northeast side.
7: My job here is to make sure that he gets the best and fairest trial he can get.
8: Want to state your name for the record?
9: Ihab Maslamani.
1: Maslamani faced a slew of charges, including murder, kidnapping and carjacking in the Landry case, bank robbery in the Flagstar stick-up, and carjacking in the Walmart incident. He pleaded not guilty to all charges.
2: Maybe his best shot is, ironically, the homicide.
7: Correct. I'm not admitting that my client committed a bank robbery. I'm not admitting that my client committed a carjacking in Roseville. However, those cases are very strong cases for the prosecution.
1: Evidently, the bank security cameras apparently showing him brandishing a gun. And clues from the Walmart, including a discarded gun, don't lie. However,
7: the homicide is not a slam dunk for the government.
1: Police never found a gun or a bullet at the death house that matched the gun they recovered at the Walmart.
7: Nobody can put a gun in Maslamani's hand.
1: Maslamani alone had been charged in the Walmart carjacking and Flagstar bank heist.
10: You're hitting him now. You hit him in the face. They're beating him up now.
1: But there were two assailants who attacked Matt at the Quiznos, according to that 911 caller. Matt had been double-teamed. An explanation, his friends say, for why this powerfully fit drummer was taken against his will.
4: I'm 6'6", 280 pounds. Matt could take me out. Yeah, Matt was that strong.
1: After Matt's body was found, the task force continued combing northeast Detroit for Quiznos suspect number two. Sources squeezed on the street told the cops they should be looking for 16-year-old Robert Fat Daddy Taylor.
11: We flooded that area, and we shut down the drug trade in that area.
2: You guys were bad for business.
11: Oh, we destroyed the business for 1 week, and we made a statement to them. Therefore, I believe they made a statement to Fat Daddy that you better get out of our neighborhood, so he ultimately turned himself in.
1: Taylor was also charged with murder and kidnapping in the Quiznos abduction. He pleaded not guilty. At the trial, the defense theorized that Matt had gone voluntarily with Ihab Maslamani and Robert Taylor.
7: They were going down to do a drug deal, and then what happened, and I don't know what happened.
2: Any reason to think that he would have known who those guys were, like a drug purchase gone bad or anything?
11: No, sir, we believe that it was totally random.
12: Wrong place at the wrong time. Could have been any one of us.
1: And these detectives had advice for anyone ambushed like that in broad daylight or even at night.
12: At no time should you allow someone to take you from point A to point B.
2: Don't go.
11: You fight to the death, period. Because once you're on their turf, it's over.
2: Young woman at the bank dropped right to the floor. She says, I'm not going with you.
11: That's what saved her life.
13: The grass is growing. My flowers are blooming. But I am just dead inside. Just dead inside.
1: In the days after she lost her son, a grief-stricken Doreen Landry went public with a cause important to her, condemning the burned-out and abandoned houses in northeast Detroit that area gangs called home.
13: I'm pleading to the mayor of Detroit that area needs to be cleaned up. It's nothing but a garbage pit.
6: There's
14: thousands of houses in Detroit that are abandoned, that they live in.
2: Just raise them, knock them down.
14: Just flatten them.
1: In fact, in 2010, the Detroit mayor started a program to do just that. The house where Matt's body was found has been demolished. Ihab Masomani was convicted of first-degree murder, kidnapping, and carjacking, and sentenced to life in prison without parole. Robert Taylor was also convicted of murder, and he too is serving a life sentence without parole. Both have appealed their sentences.
14: It took 1 second, literally 1 second, to end Matthew's life. And that 1 second has literally turned our family upside down.
1: Matt's funeral service, as that day's program explained, was intended to remember the joy, the laughter, the smiles. And no one would forget on that sad day that Matt was also a rocker.
14: Matthew was a drummer, but he had an acoustic guitar. He would always start Stairway to Heaven. And it seemed like through time he'd get through a little bit more. You know, he'd learn a little bit more of it. And I'd love to listen to him doing that. And we asked the priest, "Father, I know this is unusual," I said, "but if you have anyone that could play Stairway to Heaven, that would be beautiful." He says, "Let me see what I can do."
1: And so he came up with a group of musicians to honor Matt with a song he loved, about a symbolic stairway that he climbed way too soon.
14: And it was so beautiful. And it was just perfect. Matthew loved it. He would have loved it.
15: That's all for now. I'm Lester Holt. Thanks for joining us.
16: I'm here asking for help.
15: It was like hearing a ghost, a voice from beyond the grave.
16: There's no way I can go back.
15: Can she help solve her own murder?
17: So surreal. This is something that happens to other people, not to you.
15: She was a dancer who married a dashing photographer. They seemed a perfect family. Till the bone-chilling night, she went missing.
18: You could see the body underneath the snow.
15: Where was her husband that night?
19: My attorney said, "You don't know the tidal wave that's coming towards you, do you?"
15: Seems like it's always the husband, right? Isn't that what police usually say? Except this time, they weren't so sure.
18: It's a whodunit. I have 3 viable suspects.
15: 3 possible suspects? Turns out this victim also had a boyfriend, and he had a wife.
18: Everyone starts getting questioned.
15: Husband, boyfriend, jealous spouse.
20: I said something like, "I hope she rots in hell."
15: So what did happen that snowy night? See what you think. Because the most important clue of all may be the victim's own voice.
16: I knew there was a line to draw.
15: I'm Lester Holt, and this is Dateline. Tonight, Secrets in the Snow. Here's Keith Morrison.
21: It was cold the night it happened, so very cold. A night to be inside by a fireplace, tucked under a quilt. Not outside in the frigid dark. Not way up here, 9,000 feet up in the Colorado Mountains. Snow thick already that late November night. And with the wind chill, 24 below.
22: I don't know enough to know exactly what happened. I'm still trying to figure it out.
21: What in God's name was his wife doing, walking out into the brutal cold? And more to the point, what happened to her? This middle-class married mother of 3, where did she go? Without a word to him or her friends.
17: You can't imagine that this is happening to you and to your friend.
23: She was just plain missing.
21: Yes, she was. And it was terrifying, dreadful in the end. And as events were about to prove, a shocking lesson on what can dwell hidden beneath a person's public skin. So this is really a secret thing, as far as you know.
22: A lot of it, sure.
21: Everybody has secrets, of course. Stephanie Roller Bruner's secrets lived, as she did, in a skier's paradise.
1: They met at the top of a mountain. Dale Bruner, a professional photographer, was taking and selling photographs of visiting skiers. A person has to make a living, and for Dale, skiers were it.
22: I love taking wildlife photos and scenics, and people say, well, why don't you sell more of your work that way? I said, well, buffalo don't carry credit cards, you know.
1: Anyway, it was up there on the mountain he spotted this young woman, seemed to be conducting some sort of forestry service survey.
22: I skied up to her. And I said, what are you doing, writing parking tickets? And she looked up at me and smiled.
1: And then she took off her big ski goggles.
22: I was stunned, and I'm like, wow, she's beautiful.
1: They moved in together right away. And when they got married a few years later, they eloped. They jetted off to Fiji. It was so Stephanie, said her friend.
17: Yeah, they kind of just went off and did it.
1: They made their home in Silverthorne, where Dale's photo business grew and grew.
22: When things were really rolling, I had several operations in different states around the country. Mm-hmm. Around 25 photographers working.
1: Stephanie got a job in county government, environmental planning department.
0: Look at the camera.
1: They raised their three young children.
22: Awesome children, the best.
0: How about a smile?
1: And life for the Bruner family was...
22: It was fantastic. We traveled, we vacationed.
1: But it was in her spare moments and hours that Stephanie was truly transformed. A ballroom dancer.
22: Dancing was probably to her what photography is to me.
3: Our guest star, Bill.
1: It was her passion, said her old friend, Bill.
3: He knows flamenco.
23: Stephanie loved to dance. I mean, dance was her life. She was alive when she danced.
1: Hardly surprising, then, that Stephanie and Jennifer were very close, too.
17: We started a ballroom dance program together, and pretty soon she had me doing backflips.
1: But it was dance that led off the whole cascade of trouble in the fall of 2010. There's an annual fundraiser here in Silverthorne called Dancing with the Mountain Stars, local worthies paired with ballroom pros.
2: Did you go?
22: Oh, yeah, absolutely. I went to, well, 3 years of them. The last one, I did not go to the last one.
1: Had a wedding to shoot. So he missed the chance to watch Stephanie teach those lead-footed businessmen the foxtrot and the tango and so on. Which means he also missed what happened that night.
23: She coached a number of couples. And in the process, she met a man named Ron.
1: Ron Holthouse, a local married physical therapist.
17: She started working with him and got to know him, and she really did call it a true love moment.
2: And he seemed to feel the same thing about her?
17: Well, yeah, they really clicked together.
1: Stephanie was dancing on air.
17: She didn't realize that there could be love like that.
1: A secret from her family, of course, but she told her friends she'd found her soulmate.
23: It was almost odd how she told a number of us that I just want you to know that I'm very happy.
1: But joy and misery come in pairs sometimes. As Thanksgiving approached, chaos took over what had been a well-ordered life. It was a Wednesday, middle of October, when things started piling up.
22: Horrendous day for her.
2: Because?
22: Well, she went to work that day, and the county laid off 20 people that very day.
1: Including Stephanie. In fact, Stephanie's troubles and her secrets seemed to pile up like the snow.
23: She was behaving a little bit strangely.
2: A little unpredictable.
23: A little bit, yeah.
1: It was Thanksgiving week, that cold, dark night. Not far away from peaceful Silverthorne, someone robbed a bank. A very rare thing around here. Dale was in bed, he said, when Stephanie announced she was going out to clear her head, and then didn't come back. Come morning, Dale called the Silverthorne police.
5: I got a phone call from Dale Bruner and just said I wanted to make a report that my wife is missing.
1: It was a records clerk named Veronica Nicholas who took the call.
5: He said, I got the kids up, I got them ready for school, and I got them on the bus, and then I thought I should probably call you guys.
1: Stephanie's car was in the driveway, said Dale, and when he called her cell phone, it went to voicemail. Veronica called Stephanie's best friend, Jennifer.
17: I panicked. This is something that happens to other people, not to you.
1: Oh, but it had happened. As the Silverthorne police checked local hotels and hospitals, Stephanie's friends scoured her neighborhood.
23: It just seemed unbelievable that Stephanie would not check in.
1: A day became two,
21: and then three. And some private secrets were about to become very public indeed.
15: So, where was Stephanie? Police had a lot of questions for her husband, Dale. They also wanted to talk to that other man in her life, her boyfriend, Ron. And when we come back, they do.
4: I just want to ask straight up again, not accusing you, do you know where Stephanie is right now?
15: When Dateline continues.
21: All night, the bitter cold pried at the windows and licked under the door frames of the Bruner House here in Silverthorne, Colorado. Hardly a night to take a walk. Certainly not an all-night walk. Had she hurt herself? Or had someone else hurt her? It wasn't like Stephanie Roller Bruner to just disappear.
23: It seemed more likely that it might be a stranger that might be involved, or that Stephanie herself might have just run off in despair and maybe hurt herself.
21: Stephanie's friends and family poured over those last few weeks, so full of change and secrecy, turmoil. Were there clues? Of course, some knew about Stephanie's relationship with that new man and how upset she was about losing her job. Still, she seemed to be holding the trouble at bay. 6 weeks before she disappeared, as Dale recalled, she suggested a little family holiday.
8: She says, let's go to Glenwood Springs for the weekend. Old, classic, wonderful place.
21: Yet it was almost romantic, said Dale, just like the old days. But when they got back, she gave him the news.
8: She goes, I want a divorce. I said, you don't love me anymore. She goes, I've met this other person. And she even said, it's not that I don't love you, but I think I've met my soulmate again.
21: And just like that, Dale's world came crashing down.
8: I called her brother. I called her sisters. I called her mom. I said, do you know what's going on? Do you know what's happening?
21: He talked to her sister, Ramona.
9: I remember during the phone call feeling really annoyed, like, why are you calling me to try and sway me to your side? But then by the time the phone call ended, I remember thinking, yeah, what is Steph doing?
21: He begged Stephanie's friend Jennifer, do something.
10: You got to talk some sense into her. You know, you got to make her see that she needs to stay with me.
21: You had no inkling that this was coming?
8: No, not until she told me that she was in love with somebody.
21: Helplessly in love, she told him. Fell for her other man that night, dancing with the mountain stars.
8: I go back to the day that I asked Steph if I should shoot that wedding or not, and I didn't go to that event with her. I wasn't going to be dancing with her on a big, important night for her.
21: It was a curiously old-fashioned affair, apparently. Stephanie told her friends her feelings were not so much physical as pure and emotional. But she made it clear to Dale that even though she still loved him, she had no choice but to follow these powerful feelings and make a life with that new man.
8: They said, if this is what you want, this is what you want.
24: They would share the children, of course. Dale at the family house, Stephanie in a rented condo. The weekend before she disappeared, he helped her move out.
21: Why in heaven's name did you do that?
8: She asked me to help. Isn't that what you do? Right. I didn't fall out of love with her. I still loved her.
21: And then, middle of the night, her very first night away, Dale says he woke up to a commotion downstairs. It was Stephanie. She crawled right back into bed with him.
8: She had come home.
21: Wow.
8: She said this was all a horrible mistake and that she wanted to move back in.
10: And I said, are you sure? She said, don't worry, everything's fine.
21: But now, just 2 days later, things were not fine. Not at all. Stephanie was missing. And Dale was down at the police department telling officers where he thought his wife might have gone.
8: I thought she would go somewhere with her Wi-Fi and be on the computer. And my other guess was maybe she went to, you know, Ron's house. I didn't know.
21: The police interviewed the other man, of course. Ron Holthaus.
4: I just want to ask straight up again, not accusing you, do you know where Stephanie is right now?
25: I absolutely have no idea.
4: Okay.
21: Well, yes, Ron admitted he and Stephanie had a romantic relationship, but he denied they ever slept together.
25: But we never ended up having sex.
21: And then Ron told them something very interesting, that he had ended the affair. It was the night she moved into the condo, he told them. He said to Stephanie, it was over.
25: And I said, I'm going to move to Florida with my wife. We're going to try to go back to Naples and make this work.
4: Do you have any reason to believe that anything bad may have happened to her?
25: That would be my worst fear.
24: But Thanksgiving Day came, went, no Stephanie. An overstretched local police force called in the Colorado Bureau of Investigations. Greg Sadar was the agent who answered the call. Soon he was standing beside the shallow blue river, staring at what looked like a lump of snow and some rocks.
6: There was several inches of snow on top of her, and you could see the body underneath the snow.
21: It was Stephanie, all right. But how did she get here?
15: Coming up, the autopsy finding that surprised everyone. Had Stephanie been murdered?
6: It's a whodunit. I had at least three viable suspects.
21: Any one of whom had potential motive.
6: Absolutely.
15: When Dateline continues.

0: It was perplexing, almost, that a thing so awful could happen in the midst of such beauty. Here in the frigid, rushing water of the Blue River, 3.5 days after she disappeared, they found Stephanie Roller Bruner, nude but for a tie-dyed shirt that still clung to her body. She had come to rest against a tumble of snow-covered rocks.
1: It was just a little bit farther beyond that, where the water gets calm, where we located her remains.
2: Just over by that second bend there.
1: Yes, sir.
0: She hadn't gone far. Agent Greg Sadar of the Colorado Bureau of Investigation.
3: How far from her house?
1: Rough guess off the top of my head, 350 yards.
0: The news spread fast.
4: Today, investigators say that they have found a body.
5: Yeah, that was a pretty bad day.
6: Your heart drops. Let's find out what happened to her, along with humongous sadness.
0: The county coroner broke the news to Dale.
7: They said, Dale, we need to tell you something. And I'm like, what? And I just went into convulsions.
0: But how did she get here? Was it suicide, accident, or murder? There's a bridge just upstream from the place they found Stephanie's body. Dale told police she often liked to walk there.
2: She could have been attacked on this bridge and shoved over.
1: That was one of our early fears.
2: Or that she just simply committed suicide, jumped in the water, hit her head, and that was that.
1: That was also another legitimate consideration.
2: So, thus the puzzle.
1: It is.
0: Until 4 days after Thanksgiving, when the autopsy revealed a curious detail, one that seemed to rule out suicide.
1: There was no wounds at all to the soles of her feet.
0: What did that mean?
1: Well, that certainly means that she did not walk to where we had found her without shoes.
0: And just in case there was any lingering doubt, the autopsy also revealed she'd taken a blow to the head, and then she'd been strangled, but was still alive when she was thrown into the freezing water. The ultimate cause of death, hypothermia and drowning.
1: Well, we knew at that point she'd been murdered.
0: First murder in Silverthorne in decades. But who would do such a thing? Why? It was just hours before Stephanie took her walk in this virtually crime-free community that somebody robbed that nearby bank. So, did the robber later encounter Stephanie and then assault and kill her?
1: This is where a predator could have been hiding out. You know, there's any number of opportunities at that point.
0: Still, it was so cold. Perhaps too cold for a lurking predator.
1: This is one of those very few cases where it's a whodunit, if you will, and where you've got, I had at least three viable suspects.
0: Any one of whom had potential motive.
1: Absolutely.
0: There was Ron Holthaus, the other man who had just suddenly dumped Stephanie. There was Cindy, Ron's wife, who, if she knew about the affair, could have wanted revenge. And then there was Dale Bruner, the husband. And any one of them, thought the detective, was certainly physically capable of committing the crime.
1: Her husband, a 6-foot, 200-pound, very athletic guy, and Mr. Holthaus, a big, strong guy. His wife was actually a very physically fit woman.
0: So she'd be outgunned by any one of them.
1: I would believe so, yes, sir.
0: They took Ron in for questioning several times, and again, he insisted it wasn't him.
8: I screwed up my marriage. I made a mess of my life.
0: He admitted that in the last hours of Stephanie's life, he met her here in this clothing store parking lot around dinner time, and it wasn't a happy meeting.
8: And I was actually trying to tell her that it was over.
0: He'd earlier sent her a breakup email, he said. She insisted on seeing him in person. She wasn't taking it well at all.
8: And then she said, ask me again one more time, like, but we can make it work. I said, no, we cannot make this work.
1: She was still interested in having a relationship with him.
0: And didn't want to let him go.
1: Correct. And I'm sure that he was motivated to not let his wife find out about that.
0: Which begged the question, where was Ron Holthaus later that Monday evening when Stephanie went for her walk?
9: You're saying to me you were at home. You never went out on Monday night.
8: Correct.
0: The detectives called in Ron's wife, Cindy.
1: It would not be unheard of for a woman to be very upset to find that her husband has been seeing another woman and want to go to significant lengths by eliminating that temptation.
0: Her alibi? She was home, sleeping, right next to Ron.
10: Okay. Did you know for sure if Ron was in the house, being leave at any time that night on Monday night?
11: I can't say I was sitting up and looking at him all night.
12: Did you get up and leave? Would you have awoken?
11: I think I would have, yeah.
0: So, their alibis were each other. Detectives kept prodding.
12: How much do you know your
11: husband? Committed.
12: Did you do anything for
11: him? Within reason. Would I lie for him? No. Because you know what? If he makes bed, he's got to win.
0: For almost a month, detectives went back and forth between Ron and Cindy and Stephanie's husband, Dale, who by that time had been advised by a friend, better get a lawyer.
7: So I called, and my attorney said, you don't know the onslaught, the tidal wave that's coming towards you, do you? You have no idea. I said, no, apparently not.
0: Oh, yes. And what a tidal wave it was.
13: So, three potential suspects, the husband Dale, the boyfriend Ron, and Ron's wife Cindy. When we return, police narrow their focus to just one after a very strange discovery.
1: Every trace of her had been scrubbed from the house.
13: When Dateline continues.
7: It's horrible. I mean, it's... I don't even know how to explain having a microscope go into your world. It's surreal.
0: There are few secrets in a person's life that can escape the attention of a determined homicide detective.
1: Everything comes out. Absolutely everything.
0: And Dale and Stephanie, it turned out, have their share of secrets. Like the weird thing, one chilly morning 6 weeks before Stephanie was murdered, as Stephanie told her friend Jennifer.
5: She heard spanking. And she told me she counted at least 8 spanks before she got up the stairs and down the hall to the kitchen.
7: Well, my boy was acting out far beyond, you know, the norm. And I said, come on.
0: That was a Wednesday morning. Stephanie was furious about the spanking and stormed off to work. And that very day was laid off from her county job. And then, still upset with Dale, Stephanie went to see a judge and filed a restraining order against him, sought advice from her friend Bill.
14: Honestly, I was a little bit surprised. I had never detected any major problems in their relationship.
0: But, and this was distinctly odd, she asked the court to delay implementing the order until the following Monday. And then she went home and, said Dale, suggested that family holiday.
7: We had a wonderful weekend at the Hotel Colorado and the hot springs, swimming with the kids.
0: But then... back in town is when Stephanie revealed, one, that she was in love with another man, and two, her restraining order was about to be served.
7: She told me that, the sheriff's department was going to come to the house and I'm going to have to leave.
0: So he did. After which, said Dale, they calmed down and 10 days later went back to ask the judge to rescind his order. The court recorded the session.
15: I'm never going to spank again. This potentially could crush my entire world. And I'm so sorry to you. And I will make it up in any and every way I possibly can.
14: She wanted to leave, but she felt like the restraining order was too much, that Dale didn't deserve that, and that maybe she had overreacted.
0: And so they talked about it like adults. And eventually they signed divorce papers, and Dale even helped Stephanie move into her condo, where... as you know, the very night she moved in, her new love, Ron, told her the affair was over. They weren't going to be together, not then, not ever. He was staying with his wife. 2 days later, she was dead. And Ron and his wife and Dale were all under suspicion.
7: They said I was a person of interest. I didn't think I had any worries.
0: But Agent Sadar wasn't so sure. As his investigation continued, he became convinced that Ron Holthouse and his wife, Cindy... had been telling him the truth.
8: I feel awful. I really feel awful.
0: But he kept encountering suspicious things about Dale. Why had Dale waited until morning to report his wife missing? And why, while Dale's friends and family scoured the town looking for her, why didn't he take part at all?
1: It was kind of this mounting series of things that we started to be concerned about.
0: And it was Dale, said Sadar, who had motive and opportunity. For one thing, the place they found her body, Dale could certainly have carried her that far.
1: Yeah, we were struck by how close it is to this house and how accessible it was, even under those snowy conditions.
0: Yeah. And when Dale was still talking before he lawyered up, his demeanor seemed odd to the detective. One of their meetings at a local restaurant was recorded.
16: Well, what happened to her then?
17: Well, that's what I'm talking to you about.
1: Very, very probative. He wanted to know what we had learned from the autopsy, where we were going with the investigation.
16: I'm a little wigged out when you said there's no other clothes on her.
17: That's no idea. I have some concerns. I'm being very open and honest with you.
16: What the hell happened to her? I mean,
17: well, that's what I'd like to find out.
1: He was nervous, but not outwardly sad.
0: And then, 2 weeks after the murder, when Detective Sadar got a search warrant, a house that had been cluttered at the time of the murder was now spotless.
18: What'd you find this time?
1: Nothing. There was nothing to find.
0: There were no signs of blood, no evidence of any struggle, nor, in fact, was there any sign that Stephanie had ever lived there.
1: There wasn't a single photograph of her. Every trace of her had been scrubbed from the house.
0: It also seemed suspicious, said the detective, that Dale changed his story a bit. First time he called the police, he said they'd had an argument before she left to go out walking. Later, he said there was no argument.
10: Okay, was there an argument
12: during that? No, we never had an argument. There was no argument. It was just the facts were on the table.
10: What were you guys talking about that she needed to clear her head?
12: We were just talking about us.
0: Within a few weeks of Stephanie's murder, the state ramped up the pressure on Dale. Social services sent the Bruner children to live with Stephanie's brother in California.
7: I'm in a fight with Mike Tyson with no gloves. And then they're going to take my kids away too?
0: Dale wasn't completely alone, mind you. Some family stayed around, reported back to Stephanie's sister Ramona that Dale was truly grieving.
6: Well, we kept asking, what is Dale acting like? What is he saying? Unless he's some kind of actor that deserves some kind of Oscar performance, this guy really seems distraught.
0: And Stephanie's friend Bill even moved in for 2 months to help out, console Dale.
14: We were just trying to hold Dale together. He was having a very difficult time.
18: Did you ever either confront him or say, come on, tell us what happened?
14: He looked every one of us in the eye and said, I had nothing to do with this. I'm innocent.
19: Dale, can you talk at all about the investigators only focusing on you?
20: I hope they're investigating someone else.
0: Didn't look like it. It was summer 2011, 9 months after Stephanie's murder, when it happened.
7: I was coming back from one of my photo shoots, and a little unmarked car with a light on it flashed and a siren went, and they have guns drawn on me.
0: Dale Bruner was charged with second-degree murder in the death of his wife. He pleaded not guilty, posted bond, and was offered a plea deal by the DA's office.
18: Why'd you turn it down?
7: Because innocent people don't plea.
0: Besides, now, said Dale, it was time to fight back.
13: Coming up, probing questions and provocative answers.
18: It's a very intimate crime. It's the sort of crime that husbands commit.
7: Or should I say boyfriends?
13: When Dale...

0: Two winters passed here in the Colorado Rockies between the untimely demise of Stephanie Roller Bruner and the district attorney's effort to pin the blame on Stephanie's husband, Dale. And he fumed in silence about the allegations against him.
1: The lies are really tough to take. You're like, you just can't believe it. You're like, really?
0: Waiting for trial, he continued to live here, all alone now, in the family house by the Blue River, working with his attorney in the effort to clear his name. Robert Bernhard was the attorney, a man not at all impressed, he told us, with the police investigation.
2: Their position was, I think Dale's the easy guy, you know, the worst pieces of investigating that I've ever seen in my career.
0: That's when Dale and his attorney told us that despite a show of interviewing other suspects, the police quite clearly had made up their minds the very day she disappeared.
1: The police came to my house. I don't know what the exact first thing he said, but he goes, "Did you kill your wife?" And I was just stunned.
0: The police didn't seem to want to believe what he told them about how happy he was that last evening, discussing new possibilities, a fresh start, when around 9 p.m., their daughter came into the bedroom to ask for help with her homework.
1: When she came into our room, we were laying on top of our bed, cuddling.
0: Nor, he said, did the cops seem to want to believe his explanation for not reporting Stephanie missing until morning, more than 9 hours after she walked out into that frigid night.
2: Why would he? If he was aware of the fact that she was having an affair, he probably assumed that she went to her boyfriend.
1: The last thing I was going to do was make waves. Just do what you got to do.
0: They made such a big deal of the fact that Dale didn't join the search for Stephanie, even though
1: I called the police, and they told me stay home in case she comes home.
0: So by the time Dale's trial began, he and his attorney were ready for evidence that was, they knew, only circumstantial. Questions like this.
3: Beaten the way she was beaten on her head and strangled the way she was strangled. It's a very intimate crime. It's the sort of crime that husbands commit when their wives are about to leave.
1: Or should I say boyfriends?
3: Angry. Or boyfriends. Yeah, well, there you go.
0: That was the point his lawyers wanted to make in court, that police and prosecutors had unfairly brushed off the possibility that Stephanie's new soulmate or his wife had anything to do with it. That would be Ron Holthouse.
2: When everybody found out that Stephanie was missing, did any police officers come and visit you at work or at your home that day?
4: No, they did not.
0: And didn't Ron's wife, Cindy, have a motive?
5: And I said something like, I don't know where she is, but I hope she rots in hell. And I'm very sorry I said that.
0: Of course, Dale and his attorney knew the prosecution would make a big deal of that restraining order Stephanie took out after Dale spanked their son, but her decision to ask for that order, said Dale, sprang from her own confusion, the affair, the chaos in her life.
1: I believe she built a fake little world where I was the bad guy.
0: But was Stephanie ever worried that Dale might get violent? Hardly, said the defense. Why else would she ask the judge to delay the order until after their little family holiday?
1: The judge said he had never seen someone have a restraining order, but then have them say, well, don't enact it yet. Not till next week.
0: And why would she go away on a yoga retreat and decline this friend's offer to babysit?
6: Can I take care of the kids? She said, no, they're fine with Dale.
2: And that's because she knew that Dale wasn't a threat to her. He wasn't a threat to those children.
0: And remember how the detective found the house unusually spotless 2 weeks after the murder? It was, turned out, family and friends who cleaned up, apparently because Dale was paralyzed by grief.
7: Dale walks into his walk-in closet, and half of the stuff is Stephanie's. And he comes out, and he's just crying, and he's just like, I gotta get this stuff out of here.
0: So, it's clearly a rush to judgment, a

0: Mr. Bruner murdering her.
1: Of course, had Dale taken the stand, he'd have had to answer to some stubbornly uncomfortable facts. And this question that hung over the defense table like a cloud. You loved your wife, you loved her a lot. But in that moment of extreme rage when she was leaving you, you killed her. You strangled her and then threw her body in the river.
2: That's so not true.
1: The theme of the prosecution was that you were an abuser and that you, it was a...
2: It's beyond so not true. It's just not true. They painted quite a picture, though.
1: Oh, yes. They certainly did. With the help of a woman whose message, in a way, came back from the grave.
3: Coming up, Stephanie speaks.
4: I'm here, asking for help.
3: And so does another voice from the past.
5: He had a look on his face that I'd never seen or recognized before.
3: What secrets will she reveal? When Dateline

0: I'm sitting across from a man who may be telling me a true story, who may also be living with the knowledge that he hit his wife on the head and strangled her and put her in the river, and that's where she died, and you have to live with that secret.
1: Well, fortunately, I don't have to live with that. That I don't have to live with.
2: What Dale Bruner would have to live with would depend on the outcome of his trial, of course, and whether or not the prosecutor, Mark Hurlburt, would persuade the jury without the benefit of physical evidence that Dale killed the love of his life in a fit of blind rage.
3: I think Dale Bruner strangles her, believes that she is dead, takes her to the river and dumps her in the river.
2: So, what did happen on the night of the murder? The prosecutor called a child to start the story. Dale and Stephanie's eldest daughter, the girl who walked into her parents' bedroom around 9 p.m.
3: Then at 10 years old, she could say what happened with specifics.
2: Out of the view of the media, she told the court she heard her parents arguing, not cuddling, as Dale claimed. After which, remember, Dale claimed Stephanie went for a walk to clear her head. But at temperatures well below freezing? You gotta be kidding, said the prosecutor.
3: His wife goes for a walk, and he wouldn't call anybody until 8 or 9 hours later, 10 hours later. That just doesn't make any sense.
2: Which, by itself, didn't mean Dale was guilty. But this was where some of those secrets began to spill out. The terrifying secrets of a fatally troubled marriage. Like the one Stephanie

0: told this friend after that spanking incident when she applied for a restraining order.
1: Did she express fear to you at the time?
2: Yes, she did. And she looked at me and she said, he just sees red. He gets so mad that he goes into a red zone and he doesn't even know what he does.
0: And so, said this friend,
2: she was afraid to get a restraining order against Dale because he had already threatened to harm or kill her.
0: That threat from Dale was years earlier, but Stephanie had never forgotten how terrified she was. She told the story to her friend Jennifer just before the murder.
3: He strong-armed her into a corner, choking her, threatening to hit her.
0: Yeah.
3: He stopped short of hitting her, but he did. And there was another time he threw her on the bed and put his knee on her pregnant belly.
4: How often would this happen?
3: You know, there may be two or three, I don't know, of those incidents that she talked about.
5: Did you raise your hand?
0: Then there was Leah Aiken, lifelong friend of Dale's, who told the court about Dale's reaction when Stephanie told him she was in love with another man.
6: He just wanted her dead, you know? Maybe she would have a heart attack or get hit by a car. I kept telling him to stop talking like that.
0: But did Dale really mean that? Could he be truly violent? Consider this woman, said the prosecutor, an ex-girlfriend from Dale's past, a woman named Jody, who told the jury and us the strange tale of what happened one night when she lived with Dale 20 years ago.
7: He hadn't come home for dinner one night and had said he would be home.
0: You called him on it?
7: He came home, we argued about it, and he became very angry, yelling at me. He pushed me down onto the floor and put his hands around my neck and said, if you ever say or do that again, I'll kill you. He had a look on his face that I'd never seen or recognized before.
8: I was the most scared I've ever been in my life.
0: And even though that was a long time ago, said the prosecutor, it told a terrible tale, which, sadly, is as old as time. Dale, he said, was a man sometimes overcome by rage. And his M.O. was to go for the throat.
9: She was strangled so hard, such force, that it broke a bone in her neck.
0: And then the prosecutor introduced his bombshell. Stephanie herself, on tape. 6 weeks before her murder, Stephanie begged a judge for that restraining order. And now in court, her recorded plea was a voice from the grave.
10: He has threatened my life years ago, but, you know, with a hand on my throat, didn't squeeze it, screaming in my face, I will kill you if you leave. I've never forgotten.
0: Her sister was sitting in the courtroom, listening, and was overcome.
11: And that was when we lost it, because it was feelings of, oh my God, and she's crying.
0: It was as if Stephanie was testifying in her own murder trial.
10: I would so love to talk to him about it. And say, like, can you leave or can you get help? And I just think that would go really bad. So I'm here asking for help. And I'm going to end up getting a divorce because there's no way I can go back.
0: Only she did. Finally, this domestic violence expert weighed in.
1: When a victim is attempting to leave a relationship or has left a relationship, it is by far the most dangerous time for a victim.
0: But what was the trigger that, according to the prosecution, set Dale off? The answer, he said, may lie in an unfinished email Stephanie was writing to the other man, Ron, just before she was murdered. And though Dale denied he knew what she was doing,
12: I honestly didn't know. I had no idea.
0: The prosecutor said Dale must have seen her writing it, an email begging Ron for another meeting because she couldn't accept the idea that her new love was leaving her.
9: I think Dale Bruner got angry at that and hit her with something. Then he strangles her, believes that she is dead. She's probably unconscious at that point, but she is not dead, takes her to the river and dumps her in the river.
0: The jury stayed out 4 hours.
5: The court has reviewed the verdicts.
9: It was kind of early, which is always worrying.
0: Dale Bruner stood, awaited his fate.
12: You're just trying to maintain and not just melt on the, you know. So you prepare yourself to just breathe.
0: And then, there it was.
5: We, the jury, find the defendant, Dale Bruner, guilty of murder in the second degree.
0: Dale Bruner was also convicted of 2 counts of sexual assault and sentenced to a total of 112 years in prison. An appeals court vacated the sexual assault convictions, and in 2018, Bruner's sentence was reduced to 48 years.
12: It is a perfect storm. I'm going down with the ship.
0: Stephanie's friend Jennifer was driving when the verdict came in.
3: I was in my car, yeah. Parked on the side of the road, crying like a baby.
0: And like others who knew Stephanie, she wishes now she'd taken her friend's secrets more seriously.
3: So I beat myself up over it every day about how I should have done this or should have done that.
0: An almost good marriage with one deadly flaw.
9: A lot of Stephanie's close friends and family didn't even know what was going on. And I knew of a couple of events over the years. And let's say it was only 2.
0: Yeah.
9: It only took 3 and she's dead.
0: And so, say her friends, take some advice. Heed the warning. Don't hide the secret.
3: That's why I'm talking about it now. And hopefully just one woman would have the courage to stand up and say, I'm being abused, I'm living in fear, I'm living with secrets, and I need to stand up and be bold.
13: That's all for now. I'm Lester Holt. Thanks for joining us.
14: My mom called me. There's a fire at the house, there's a fire at the house. I just kept praying. Please let her be okay.
15: It was classified as a homicide.
14: Before she died, a mystery man popped up at the house, looking over the fence, looking in the backyard.
16: There were some strange phone calls that were coming in. She was worried and scared.
15: We decided to do an undercover operation.
17: Are you telling me you had nothing to do with this whatsoever?
18: Are
17: you telling me that?
18: I can't. So I asked him, did you kill her?
14: He was living a double life.
15: She knew nothing.
19: He gets on that flight. We have no way to stop him.
15: He waited for darkness so that he could light the fire.
14: The killer or killers are out there. What if we're next?
13: A young mother is killed in a mysterious fire, and it would take some creative police work to solve this one. I'm Lester Holt, and this is Dateline. Here's Andrea Canning with Fire and Ice.
20: Do you require police, fire, ambulance?
21: Hello, there's a fire.
22: The first call came in at 7:50 p.m.
20: Okay, where do you see the fire?
21: In the garage. The flame, yes. Very
20: okay.
21: bad, very bad.
22: It was September 15th, 2014, a rainy evening in the lakeside city of Pickering, a suburb of Toronto. Anna Connolly's husband had just left to take their dog for a walk. What happened next is still hard for her to talk about.
23: And then he turned around and he says, Carm's house on fire. It was coming out from the garage.
22: Carm was Carmela Knight, Anna's neighbor. When Anna stepped outside, the first fire truck was already on the scene. More were on the way.
23: And the fire just kept going. It was so bad, the fire. As you couldn't do anything.
22: Carmela lived with her husband David and 2 young sons. Anna had no idea if any of them were in the house. She felt so helpless. Carmela was one of her best friends.
23: If you ever met Carm, instantly you become friends with her.
22: Now Anna couldn't reach Carmela on her cell phone.
23: Her answer machine just said, hey, it's Carm. Also, she didn't pick it up.
22: So she called Carmela's mom, Franca, hoping they were together.
24: My phone rang, and it was Anna. And she was screaming on the phone and saying, is Carm with you? And I said, no, what's wrong? What's wrong?
25: When you realized that they were not together, did your heart just sink?
23: Yes. Yes.
24: I went straight over to the
25: and
24: house.
25: What is that drive like with all the unknowns?
24: It was just awful. I just kept praying. I just got prayed, please let her be okay. Please let her be okay.
25: When you arrive at the house, what do you see?
24: There was still a bit of fire on the top of the garage. And I just ran. The door was open. I saw, like, let's take up something, a body, which I thought was a body. But two firemen and two police officers came and they stopped me.
22: Carmela's sister Nancy arrived soon after.
2: What do you see? Fire trucks and all the neighbors. Everyone was, it was just very busy. And like, my mom just kept saying something happened to her. And I just said, no, she's fine. She's fine.
22: Nancy frantically tried to reach Carmela's husband.
2: I tried calling Dave numerous times. And, you know, I wanted to make sure the boys were okay. And if Carmela's okay. And if he had spoken to her.
25: And was he answering the phone?
2: No.
22: An officer asked Nancy and her mom to go to the police station. They knew it wasn't a good sign, but Nancy refused to give up hope.
2: Everything's fine. Don't worry. When we get to the police station, everyone's going to explain. It's going to be okay.
25: You're still thinking she's alive?
2: Yeah.
22: At the station, they learned David and the boys were safe. They'd been at hockey practice. While that was a huge relief, what police said next was hard to process. They confirmed what Franca thought she'd seen in the garage.
2: They did say that they found a body, but I was still hopeful. But in the back of your mind, you're like, she's not answering her phone. And it just makes you feel sick to your stomach.
22: David and the boys showed up at the station. He left them in the car with his father and went in to speak with police. A detective told him they'd found a body and that it might be his wife's.
4: I want you to take a deep breath and try and relax. I know it's, I'm not saying it's her, right? Okay. We don't know that at this point, but that's the reason that you're here.
22: David immediately worried about his sons.
6: Boys.
4: Yeah, and that's where I say we'll do this step by step, all right?
22: No one wanted to believe their beloved Carm was gone, a woman who meant the world to so many people.
2: She just had this sense of calmness to her that just put me at ease.
22: While Nancy held tight to the hope that Carmela was still alive, law enforcement got to work. Durham Regional Police Detectives Diane Jennings and Leon Lynch were assigned the case.
25: What condition was the body in? What could they tell from initial assessment?
7: It was a badly charred body, and they could not recognize who the person would be.
22: It wasn't until detectives heard from the forensic pathologist that they confirmed the victim was 39-year-old Carmela Knight.
25: How was she identified?
7: By her dental records.
22: And the pathologist told them something else about Carmela's body.
7: They discovered that she had a tourniquet around her arm and a syringe with her body.
25: This is drug paraphernalia.
7: Yes. Yes.
25: Surprising?
7: Absolutely.
25: This is a hockey mom, a suburban mom.
7: Exactly.
22: It was a puzzling clue in what would turn out to be a complicated case.
25: Could you just tell, just from all your years of experience, that this was not going to be easy?
7: Yes. That's fair, yes.
22: They had no idea solving this mystery would become a battle of wits and a race against time.
13: When we come back, delivering the heartbreaking news.
8: I just didn't want it to be true.
13: And a disturbing discovery.
7: Carmela was dead at the time of the fire.
25: So she died before the fire?
7: She did.

0: The next day, the house on Pebblestone Crescent was still smoldering when police broke the news to Franca. The body found in the garage was her daughter Carmela's.
1: I just miss her so much.
0: Her cause of death was still unknown.
2: They just said it could be an accident. She could have died in the fire. We don't know.
0: Carmela's sister Nancy thought about how Carmela sometimes smoked in the garage.
3: Their dirt bikes are in there, so we're like, maybe something happened with that. The gasoline and stuff, like, who knows, right?
0: So an accident, maybe. But when police brought up the possibility of a drug overdose...
3: Did you believe that she could do drugs?
2: God, no. She didn't even drink. She had an occasional glass of wine.
0: Her youngest son, Dylan, remembers his father breaking the news of his mother's death to him and his brother.
4: And our dad sat in front of us, and he couldn't even tell us. He sat there crying. At first, I didn't want to believe it. I really didn't. I didn't think it was true. I just didn't want it to be true.
0: Nancy was also finding it hard to believe. She had just been with Carmela. She was happy. They'd been planning Nancy's wedding. Now she was attending her sister's funeral.
3: That church held 600 seats. All the seats were full. There was people all along the walls, in the back. Really shows you how special she was.
5: She was very special.
3: Yeah.
0: A few days later, the pathologist told detectives how Carmela died.
6: It was confirmed that it was, in fact, a homicide.
0: She'd been murdered. Detectives Jennings and Lynch pored over their report. It was gruesome, but it was the evidence they needed to kick off their investigation.
6: They knew that Carmela was dead at the time of the fire.
7: So she died before the fire?
6: She did. They also told us that she died of blunt force trauma. She had facial injuries, and she died of a neck compression.
7: They could tell all of this even with the badly burned body.
6: Right, they could.
8: That's just the fire just destroys the outside of the body, and all the damage that happened prior to death is still evident underneath the skin.
0: Of course, in a case like this, police usually look at the husband first. So they learned what they could about David Knight. He worked in construction as a project manager. He and Carmela owned that nice four-bedroom house in Pickering, and they had a second home in Indian Rocks Beach, Florida.
9: Want to take deep breaths and try and relax?
0: In his police interview on the night of the fire, David took investigators through his day.
7: Where does David say he was during the time of the fire?
6: At the hockey rink with his boys. He left the house around 3:30, went to McDonald's, and then went to the ice rink in Toronto and had a practice from 6:30 till 8 o'clock.
7: This is something that is easily verifiable.
6: Definitely, yes.
7: He was at the hockey rink during
8: Many
7: the fire.
8: Many witnesses saw him there on the ice.
6: And we have video surveillance showing him skating around on the ice during that timeline.
0: He also told the detective that while he and Carmela lived in the house together, they were sleeping in separate bedrooms. Their marriage was ending after 15 years.
6: He's talking about their relationship. It was an amicable separation in that he loved Carm.
9: This is just happened.
0: And his reaction to the news that night seemed genuine.
8: You know, the detective thought he was emotional when he was told. And
7: acting the way one would expect when they've just received news like this?
6: Yes.
0: And besides, his alibi was airtight. So detectives wondered, if Carmela's husband wasn't the killer, who was? It was time to find out more about her from other people in her life.
6: We learned that she was very involved with her boys. Nobody could say a bad thing about Carmela. There was nothing negative whatsoever in any interview.
0: Tara Cochimilio was one of the people who'd spoken to police. She and Carmela were friends from college.
10: We had a lot in common, and we became the best of friends.
7: What do you think it was about you two that eventually you just totally hit it off?
11: To be honest, we both like to party. And have a good time.
7: Sounds familiar.
11: Yeah. She was a sweetheart. She had a heart of gold, and she was so genuine.
0: Tara says they had similar dreams for the future.
11: I knew that we both really wanted families and children.
0: She remembers Carmela first met her future husband at a nightclub.
11: She said she met somebody and that he had sent her flowers.
7: That doesn't always happen after you meet someone at a club.
11: No, it doesn't. Somebody that's going to send you flowers right away to show that they were so happy to meet you is usually a good sign.
0: It was a very good sign. After a quick courtship, Carmela and David got engaged on Christmas Day.
7: What were the big plans? Did she say right away? Did she know what she wanted?
11: A big Italian wedding.
7: Was she really happy on her wedding day?
11: She was very happy. She was a beautiful bride.
5: Not too long after that, Carmela and David welcomed their first son.
11: We were all so excited to meet him.
7: Could you just see it in her eyes, the joy and the love that she had for her firstborn?
11: Yes. She was thrilled to be a mom.
5: 3 years later, Dylan was born.
7: What did you love about your mom?
4: Just, I guess, the way she cared about me and made sure that I knew I was loved.
7: She was an official hockey mom?
4: Yeah, she definitely was. She was always out there screaming and shouting.
5: No one ever said anything to detectives about Carmela using drugs. So a few weeks later, when they got her toxicology report, the results didn't surprise them.
6: No drugs in her system. Her tox was negative.
12: What did that tell you about the scene with the drug paraphernalia? Did it suggest to you that the scene had been staged?
6: When we pieced everything together, it certainly did.
5: Another clue came from the home security system. Interior door sensors had been tripped.
6: It showed that somebody was in the house after David and the children left for hockey.
5: They knew David and the boys left around 3:30 that afternoon. Carmela came home from work around 5.
8: So we had some unexplained doors opening and closing. Somebody was going into different areas of the house.
5: Who was that somebody? Franca recalled something her daughter had said.
7: Carmela had told you a story about someone approaching her, a man from a black SUV.
2: She was in the backyard. Dave had taken the boys dirt biking. A man looked over the fence and asked for Dave, and she said, "Dave's not here." And he laughed, and then she ran to the front and saw this man getting into the black SUV and took off.
7: Did she know who it was?
2: No.
7: So this is a mystery man that's showing up at her house.
2: Yeah.
7: This really thickens the plot.
6: Yes.
13: Coming up, Carmela's sister-in-law visits police and drops a bombshell.
14: He just said, "I know who, what, when, where, and how. With a phone call, I could have stopped this, and I have to live with it for the rest of my life." And he burst into tears.
13: When

0: police were pursuing a new lead in the Carmela Knight murder investigation. Her mother had told them about a mysterious man in a black SUV who surprised Carmela in her backyard.
1: She was scared. She didn't know who he was.
0: Franca said Carmela told her husband David about the unexpected visitor.
1: She told them, this guy came looking for you, Dave. What's going on? Oh, nothing, nothing, nothing, right? But then he puts the alarm on that night, and he's like really paranoid, like scared. And
2: jumpy?
1: Yeah, very, very jumpy, she said.
0: But as detectives were trying to figure out who the man was, somebody else popped up on their radar. Heather Knight, Carmela's sister-in-law.
3: She came into the police station and gave a statement.
0: Heather was married to David Knight's brother, Matt. And when she heard Carmela had been murdered, a sinking feeling crept in about her own husband. First, she told the detectives that Matt had abruptly left Canada.
2: And this is very quickly, very soon after Carmela's death.
3: 2 days later.
2: He's off to Florida.
0: It wasn't just that Matt left. She said he acted like he was never coming back.
4: He left a key to their house on the table when he left.
0: But what bothered Heather the most was the last thing Matt said before he got on the plane.
5: He just said, I know who, what, when, where, and how. With a phone call, I could have stopped this, and I have to live with it for the rest of my life. And he burst into tears.
0: Now the detectives were really listening.
5: And he says, maybe 20, 30 years down the road when we're on a beach somewhere or something, I'll fill you in on everything, but I don't want to tell you everything because I don't want you to be in that position.
0: Heather went on to tell them that on the night of the fire, as soon as Matt heard about it, he rushed out of the house. She assumed he went to go see his brother, but then she got a phone call.
3: From David Knight saying, where's Matthew? And she thought, I thought he was with you. And then she later learns that, in fact, he was with Graham.
0: Graham McDonald, a name that was new to investigators.
3: Graham McDonald was a friend of her husband, and Graham and Matthew had worked together at a company called Hot Sets in Toronto. So he was just a family friend.
0: Graham, a handyman, was also friends with Matt's brother, David. In fact, David hired him to spruce up the house on Pebblestone Crescent. So why had Matt rushed out to see Graham in the middle of a family crisis and not his brother? A team of investigators left Canada for sunny Florida to ask Matt.
3: They went to his house. They left a business card. They were able to speak to him on the phone, and he refused to speak to them. He said that Heather's a liar. She's just trying to get him into trouble, and that he has no intentions on ever coming back to Canada.
0: With no jurisdiction in the U.S. or any evidence to press Matt further, investigators came home empty-handed. What's more, they knew that Matt, like his brother David, had an alibi for the day Carmela died. He was with Heather.
3: She made it very clear that him and her were together that entire day. He did not leave her side, and there's no way that he could have done it.
0: They had struck out with Matt, so they brought Graham McDonald into the station to ask him where he was the day of the fire.
3: He told us that he went to visit his grandmother, but his grandmother wasn't home. He also told us that he took the GO train back from Toronto out to Pickering and then walked from Pickering to Moody's Motel.
0: But then they did some digging.
3: We got video surveillance from his grandmother's apartment, and Graham did not appear on the surveillance video.
2: Was that fishy that he told you he went there and then he's not on the surveillance video?
3: It is fishy. We looked at all the GO train surveillance. Graham McDonald was not on the GO train.
0: Police started to wonder if Graham might have had a reason to want Carmela dead.
2: Did you think that maybe Graham McDonald had some type of an obsession with Carmela, that possibly when he was doing renovations, he got fixated on her?
4: Definitely, the way his story wasn't panning out. And if he had some type of relationship with her and it didn't go well.
0: After talking to friends and family, the scorned lover theory didn't go anywhere.
6: I'm just sitting here, Graham. Do you want to take the seat here?
0: But after catching him in those lies, they needed to talk to Graham again. So they called him back for a second interview. Graham maintained he was in Toronto that day, but his memory of it was hazy, and there was a good reason for that.
6: What do you mean you went all there?
7: Well, I was smoking crack that night.
6: That night?
7: Yeah, I did a couple of cracks and I was smoking crack.
4: He was using drugs that day, and his recollection's all over the map and jumbled because of that. He doesn't really remember where he was.
0: When pressed by the investigators, Graham got upset and wanted to end the interview.
7: I don't want to do this anymore. I'm going to stop. You guys do what you need to do.
6: Okay, but no. Graham,
7: no.
6: Listen.
7: I don't know what to do here.
4: he became a person of interest that needed a lot more investigating.
0: And he wasn't the only one. Graham had led them to a possible new suspect.
2: Somebody is not telling the truth here.
3: There's some gaps in the story, absolutely.
8: Coming up.
3: They meet up with him in the parking lot. They try to engage him in conversation, and he just wouldn't stop, wouldn't speak to them.
8: A suddenly silent husband living a double life.
9: There was naked photos of this girl, and she was kissing him on the cheek.

0: With each passing month, Carmela's mother, Franca, grew more impatient with the investigation.
1: I phoned John, one of the detectives, 2-3 times a day, calling, like, what's going on, what's going on? And they kept saying, you know, we're working on it, we're working on it, you know.
0: She had no idea about the detective work unfolding behind the scenes. During Graham McDonald's first police interview, he'd revealed something that sent the investigation in a whole new direction.
2: What does he tell you?
3: He tells us that he was with David Knight the day of the murder.
0: A red flag. They'd spoken at length to Carmela's husband the night of the fire, and he told them he was at the hockey arena that evening. There was security camera footage that proved it, but according to Graham, David wasn't telling the whole story.
3: David Knight never mentioned being with anybody that day, and now Graham McDonald's telling us that he was with David and that they went to Toronto.
0: Detectives were now taking a hard look at David Knight, and some of his behavior after the fire was raising eyebrows. Carmela's friend Tara says he didn't attend Carmela's funeral.
4: It was awful to think that your wife could die so tragically, and even if you were separated, that you wouldn't come to pay your respects.
0: Even worse, she says he didn't let their young sons go.
2: They weren't at their own mother's funeral? Oh my gosh.
0: But Carmela's mom wasn't surprised. She knew the divorce proceedings hadn't been going as smoothly as David let on. In fact, she says it got ugly. David was telling lies about Carmela all over town before and after her death.
1: Dave told all the hockey parents that she was a gambler, that she had a boyfriend, that she was taking drugs.
2: Do you think the parents were buying this?
1: No, they weren't.
0: Carmela had complaints about David, too. Tara told investigators that Carmela had long suspected he was unfaithful. He'd stay late at work, come home without his ring, travel more and more.
4: I think there was some receipts. There were some strange phone calls that were coming in.
0: And a year and a half before her murder, undeniable proof. Carmela found a thumb drive in David's car filled with racy photos. She confided in her sister Nancy.
5: So there was naked photos of this girl, and there was a picture of Dave and her, and she was kissing him on the cheek.
2: So there was no getting around this?
5: No.
2: This was,
5: yeah,
2: adultery?
5: Yeah, exactly.
0: Nancy said David finally admitted he had a girlfriend who lived near that second house in Florida. David promised Carmela he'd stop seeing her immediately, and they went to marriage counseling. But months later, she discovered the affair was still going strong.
5: Then she just decided that she said, enough's enough, I can't do this anymore, and told him.
2: How did he react?
5: As she was telling him, he was begging for her to come back. And she said, no, I can't do this anymore. You've had chances, and that's it.
0: Police wanted to hear more from David, but when a team of investigators went to speak with him, he ignored them.
3: They meet up with him in the parking lot. They try to engage him in conversation, and he just keeps walking and wouldn't stop, wouldn't speak to them.
0: After that, David lawyered up, so investigators turned their focus toward the girlfriend. While they'd been in Florida trying to speak to David's brother, they'd paid her a visit.
3: She says that she was under the impression that David had been divorced for 6 years, that they met in a bar about a year and a half prior.
6: She knew everything about his Florida life. It just seems that she didn't know anything about his Pickering life.
2: David Knight was living a double life.
3: Yes.
0: They learned his plan was to set up a construction business in Florida and move there permanently. But he ran into serious money problems in the months before Carmela's death.
3: We're learning that Carmela was in financial dire and that he wasn't paying the mortgage or helping her out with the boys. And she filed an emergency motion for custody of the children. And that hearing was supposed to be heard on the Thursday after her murder.
2: That was just 3 days later.
6: 3 days later.
3: Yes.
0: Investigators wondered if David had found a solution to his financial problems. He had taken out 2 life insurance policies on Carmela, totaling $850,000.
2: David had a lot to gain from Carmela's life insurance policy.
3: He did, and he needed that money. The business deal was closing September 25th, which again was right after her murder.
2: Time was running out for him, that he needed to
3: make this happen.
0: Police were now convinced that David Knight was somehow involved in his wife's murder, but they didn't have any real evidence. They needed more time to verify if David really was with Graham the day Carmela was murdered, before he was seen at the hockey rink. But time was running out. David was about to bolt. Once he lawyered up, detectives got a court order to tap his phone, and they learned he was planning to move to the Sunshine State.
4: And what does that mean for your investigation?
3: It would have been very problematic to investigate him while he's in Florida, and might have meant that our investigation was over.
0: Detectives had seized David's passport earlier in the investigation, but now they learned he had found a way to outsmart them by going to the government agency that issues passports.
3: He then falsified a document saying that he lost his gym bag and lost his passport. Passport Canada reissued him a new passport.
0: A new passport meant David Knight could slip through their fingers for good.
4: This was a race against time.
3: It was.
7: Coming up, David had an ace up his sleeve, a private jet, and an unwitting accomplice.
4: You were about to transport an alleged killer to Florida.
8: Exactly.
6: He gets on that flight. We have no way to stop him.
7: When

0: 3 months after Carmela Knight had been murdered, detectives learned her husband David, a possible suspect, was about to hop on a private jet headed for Florida.
1: He planned on never returning to Canada again. Once he moved, that was it.
0: The wiretap on David's phone was paying off.
1: We were able to listen to his plans, namely purchasing a house, enrolling the boys in school, and what his future plan was in Florida.
0: This was bad news for detectives. They'd been building a case against him, but they still didn't have enough evidence for an arrest.
1: It was very, very tense because we thought he was going to be able to get on that jet.
0: Pilot Bassam Al-Siraj remembers the request coming in from a customer looking to fly private to Florida immediately.
2: It was actually an evening, around 8 o'clock at night, and I said, oh, this guy's really looking to go somewhere.
0: So Bassam called up the customer. It was David Knight.
2: I said, hey, this is the deal. We actually found a plane that just happens to be going to Florida.
0: David wired $15,000, and the trip was set for the next morning.
3: Are you on pins and needles?
1: Yes.
4: He gets on that flight. We have no way to stop him.
0: So detectives had an idea. Remember, David had lied and gotten himself a new passport. Police made a plan to confiscate it before he got on the plane.
3: So this confiscation of his passport is based less on the murder investigation and more on him falsifying passport documents.
1: Right.
0: But detectives didn't have much time. They contacted police near the airport and asked them to send officers to intercept David. Bassam, the pilot, remembers David arriving for his flight just as the plane was fueled and ready to go.
2: He shows up, he's got his dog, he's got his luggage. We put the luggage in the plane.
3: Does David Knight have any idea that the police are in
2: no,
3: there?
2: Or
3: that...
2: No idea.
0: And that's when the police stepped in.
2: Police officer comes out and says, I'm seizing your passport on behalf of the government of Canada.
3: Oh my gosh, what did David Knight say?
2: He freaked out.
0: No passport, no chance of escaping to the United States.
3: You were about to transport an alleged killer to Florida.
2: Exactly.
0: Police let David go, but he had to know detectives were zeroing in on him. And in fact, they were making progress in other parts of the case. They had identified the mystery man in the black SUV.
1: It was David's ex-business partner.
0: The ex-partner told detectives David had stolen $200,000 from him. It was money they were going to use to start a construction business.
3: This business partner must have been angry.
1: He was, yes.
0: Angry, yes. But the more they investigated, the less they thought he had anything to do with Carmela's murder. They believed he showed up in the backyard to confront David, not scare Carmela. That left just David, Matt, and Graham, and they weren't talking. So detectives knew they needed to do something big.
1: We decided to do an undercover operation with Graham McDonald.
3: Graham is the target?
1: Yes.
0: The plan was for an undercover officer to befriend Graham.
1: For them to become friendly, for them to build some rapport, you know, play pool together and that sort of thing. That's eventually what ended up happening. They became friends. Graham right away told him that, look, the police are looking at me for this murder.
0: The undercover officer said he knew someone who could help him. He introduced Graham to Uncle Dan, another undercover officer who was posing as a man who had a history of fixing people's troubles with the law. Uncle Dan agreed to speak with us, as long as we didn't show his face.
3: You're not friends with Graham McDonald. You don't want to be friends with him. But yet, you have to convince him of that.
5: It's done through different scenarios throughout this whole operation, just to show that, you know, I was somebody trustworthy.
0: Undercover officer Uncle Dan invited Graham and his friend out for a day of ice fishing on Lake Simcoe. But something conveniently happened on the way to the lake.
6: While they were on their way to the hut, they were pulled over by the police for a traffic stop. The police officer ran both of their names through the police system, and Graham McDonald had a return of being a subject in a homicide.
0: They hoped mentioning Carmela's murder might get Graham out of his comfort zone.
6: As a result of that traffic stop, Graham McDonald appeared to be very rattled by the fact that the police had named him what he thought was a suspect.
0: Eventually, the police let them get on their way. Everything was now riding on this meeting in the ice fishing hut. Could Uncle Dan get Graham to take the bait?
7: So when I came into the hut, Graham was sitting in the corner, and I said to him, I heard you have a problem.
8: Problem I'm running into now. They're starting to throw my name around. I don't know if they're using me as a scapegoat or whatever the case may be. But so you tell him you've had nothing to do with this whatsoever. Are you telling me that?
7: I can't.
8: Maybe you can. I can't say I never had nothing to do with it.
7: So I asked him, did you kill it?
9: Coming up.
7: I could tell that he kind of had tears in his eyes. Something was really bothering him, and he wanted to talk.
9: Can Uncle Dan reel in a suspected killer?
6: I was shocked. I didn't expect that to happen.

0: In that bitterly cold ice fishing hut, Graham McDonald was unknowingly face to face with an undercover officer.
1: I could tell that he kind of had tears in his eyes. Something was really bothering him, and he wanted to talk.
0: Detective Jennings waited nearby with bated breath.
2: I was in a vehicle on the shore just over there off to a parking lot listening live.
1: I asked him, "Did you kill it?" And he nodded yes.
2: I was shocked. I didn't expect that to happen, and it was a huge breakthrough.
0: They finally had the first piece of the puzzle. But detectives believed Graham hadn't acted alone and were certain his confession wasn't the whole story. Uncle Dan needed more, but he was careful not to push Graham. Instead, he ended the meeting. A week later, Uncle Dan invited Graham to his office.
3: Basically, to sit him down and get as much detail out of him as I possibly could.
0: Investigators had come up with a clever way to get Graham to give a full confession.
3: We developed a scenario where I said, I think I might be able to fix this problem for you. And I said, I have a good friend of mine who's dying of cancer and doesn't have long to live. He will take the rap for you. He will confess to it. But you need to ensure that his children will be looked after. $10,000 trust funds for each child. And he'll do this for you.
0: And like a Hollywood movie, they used makeup to disguise an undercover officer named James to play the part of the dying man. When he showed up at the office in a wheelchair, they told Graham if James was taking the fall for the murder, he needed to know every last detail.
3: I have him go through his involvement, how it was planned, how it was executed.
0: And that's when Graham laid it all out. And not only his involvement, but David Knight's too. He said David had hired him to kill Carmella.
3: He said David wanted his wife gone. Mm-hmm. Graham did say there's a lot of planning.
0: Graham told them on the day of the murder, David went to fill up gas cans to be used to set the fire. He said David later took him to the house and let him in. He then hid in the bathroom waiting for Carmella to come home.
2: She came in through the garage and he attacked her from behind. And she fought for her life. They raced around the kitchen island. He finally got her down on the ground and strangled her.
0: He said he tried to make it look like Carmella had overdosed.
2: He placed the tourniquet on Carmella's body and tried to inject her with cocaine, left the syringe in her arm.
4: And then what happened next?
2: Then he dragged her to the garage and put her face down in the garage. And he waited. He waited for darkness so that he could light the fire.
4: This was all about money for Graham?
2: Well, he was promised $100,000 from David Knight and a life in Florida.
0: Now, investigators had to be sure Graham's confession checked out. They easily found the video of David at the gas station filling the gas cans. And they discovered another video that proved Graham was with David on the day of the murder. That's him in the passenger seat. Graham also told Uncle Dan that he and David bought burner phones. So detectives took another look at the video supporting David Knight's alibi.
4: This is David Knight at the ice hockey rink the night of the murder.
5: That's correct. You can see he's got his one hand up and he's speaking on a cell phone.
4: While he's skating around.
5: That's right. The timestamps on the calls there are actually right after Carmella's murder.
0: Phone records proved it was Graham on the line. Now, there was just one last box to check. In order to arrest David, investigators needed proof he paid Graham for the murder. As luck would have it, David hadn't given him a dime yet. This was their opening.
2: The undercovers told Graham that, you know, you were promised $100,000 and he hasn't paid you anything, so you need to go collect.
0: Detectives put a tail on David and found his favorite watering hole. Graham's friends, the undercover officers, convinced him to pay David a surprise visit at the bar. When he did, other undercover officers were scattered around inside. And unbeknownst to David, and even to Graham, Graham was recording it all.
3: We did provide him with something that he wasn't aware that was actually a recording device. And there were also other recording devices in the area.
4: So you're about to capture this whole conversation on tape.
2: Hopefully, yes.
4: What happens when Graham approaches him?
3: They talk. He was quite shocked to see Graham walk back into his life again. And I think his first thing was like, what are you doing here?
0: During a brief conversation, Graham told David all about Uncle Dan and the plan to have a dying man take the fall for the murder. David bought it, hook, line, and sinker, and told Graham to come back a few days later.
2: They made an arrangement to meet the following Thursday, and that was when David Knight paid him $5,000.
6: I want somebody else to count this.
0: Nearly 6 months after Carmela was murdered, investigators had their men. David Knight, Graham McDonald, and Matthew Knight were all arrested for the murder plot. Nancy, who had long suspected David played a role in Carmela's murder, felt vindicated.
4: Did it give you some relief even for just a moment after everything you'd been through?
7: Oh, yeah, definitely it did. Like a hurrah, kind of like, you know, finally they caught him.
0: After a four-month trial, David Knight was convicted of first-degree murder, conspiracy to commit murder, and arson. Graham McDonald was convicted of the same crimes. Each was sentenced to life in prison with a chance of parole after 25 years. They have appealed their convictions. Matthew Knight pleaded guilty to accessory after the fact to murder. He spent a year behind bars. It was less time than detectives had hoped for. They did, however, think David Knight got what he deserved.
4: Instead of living his new life in Florida, he's in an 8x10 cell.
2: He is?
5: It's where he should be.
0: Franca couldn't agree more.
8: I want him to suffer, and every day of his suffering, I want him to see Carm's eyes. You know, think of what he did and how he destroyed the family.
9: I didn't want to believe it, and I believed him for so long. So it just came to the realization that he ruined my childhood, and he put me in a place I don't know if I'll ever get out of.
4: It must just feel like a bad dream sometimes.
9: Sometimes, yeah, I wish it was. But unfortunately, it's not.
0: Dylan now lives with his Aunt Nancy.
4: I'm glad that you had a soft landing with your aunt and uncle and that you found a home where you...
9: Yeah.
4: You have two little cousins.
9: Yeah.
4: That you're like a big brother to now.
9: Yeah, pretty much. Yeah, they make me happy. They definitely bring me joy in life.
0: Nancy's friends gifted her a necklace in her sister's handwriting. A keepsake, she says, is so meaningful that she decided to get one for her mom, too. They wear them often, keeping Carmela close to their hearts. And they gather every year to celebrate Carmela's birthday. They make a home-cooked meal together. Franca still sees her daughter in her grandsons.
4: Do you think Carmela lives on through her boys?
8: She does. Dylan looks exactly like her.
4: Is the future bright for them?
8: I hope so. I hope so. They have a lot of charm, thank God.
10: That's all for now. I'm Lester Holt. Thanks for joining us.
11: She had this look of absolute terror on her face. She was scared. She really, really was afraid. And I don't really know why.
10: She was a sunny, free spirit who had yearned to make it in Hollywood. But she made headlines instead when she vanished.
12: One day she was gone, her pets were gone.
13: I knew that something happened.
10: Did something drive her away? Or maybe someone? There was that old friend turned enemy.
12: They seemed to be very passionate about hating each other.
10: There was the new friend, young and handsome, a man of mystery.
11: He said, I'm not what people think I am. And I thought, I wonder what that means.
10: Police are on the trail from her beach resort on the Atlantic to the deep woods near the Pacific.
14: I told her this could end up killing you.
10: A brother and sister desperate to learn the truth.
15: It's just chilling for me to think about that.
10: I'm Lester Holt, and this is Dateline. A Keith Morrison mystery, The Stranger.
16: They notice at first at her favorite place. That private beach club faces out of the South Atlantic. Took a little longer for the story to spread up and down the historic streets of this oldest of all American cities. Until it reached the ears of a young reporter named Justine Griffin, who worked the crime beat at St. Augustine, Florida Times.
12: This one was definitely one of the most bizarre that I've covered. One day, her car, and she was gone, her pets were gone.
16: The she Justine is talking about was a local fixture here in St. Augustine, a striking blonde of a certain age named Brittany Tavar, who had, without a word to anyone,
17: up and vanished. Hardly a big story at first. After all, people do come and go around St. Augustine, and this was July 2010. Heat rising.

0: against a bitter enemy.
1: She had an enormous amount of anxiety.
0: This is Brittany's sister, Pat Bellema. Pat lived clear across the country in Portland, Oregon, so she couldn't do much about her sister's worries, couldn't help her confront her nemesis in court. But Pat had been aware since girlhood Brittany was pretty good at looking after herself.
1: We were polar opposites. I was much more academically oriented than she was, and sort of more staid and analytical. She was very agile and athletic, and I wasn't. So I spent my childhood following her up trees and trying to jump over creeks, and she could do it, and I couldn't.
0: Scattered family. Five siblings in all. Andrew Bellema, one of Brittany's three brothers, kept track of her from his place up in the Northeast.
2: She was very extroverted. She marched to the beat of her own drum.
0: So when they heard she was missing, Pat and Andrew had to consider the possibility that Brittany had decided to try something new.
1: Well, she very much had a sense of inventing herself, you know, her whole life.
0: Like the time she went to Hollywood years ago, wanted to be a movie star.
1: She wanted certain things in life, and she just thought if she believed in herself and she went out and tried, you know, she would get those things.
0: Didn't get those things, up to now at least. But she had some family money, settled comfortably in St. Augustine, took up photography, sold real estate, bought a nice house, and joined a private beach club called the Serenata, where she developed a group of very close friends. For example, Brenda Lemke.
3: The thing about Brittany, she was a single woman living on her own, and I just thought she was very strong and very brave. Yeah, she had money. She didn't have to worry about that, but still, you know, she had to create a life for herself, a social environment. She was interesting. She wasn't boring.
0: Joanna Simmons was also a friend from the Serenata.
4: I invited her to come to choir one night at this church that I was going to, and she came and seemed to really enjoy it. And so she joined the choir.
5: Was she a spiritual woman? Was she?
4: I think she had a very much of a spiritual side to her.
1: They enjoyed her personality. You know, she could be very sort of sparkly and vivacious. I was impressed that she had so many close friends who cared so much about her.
0: So, because Brittany's family members lived so far away, it was friends like Joanna and Brenda who first tried to solve the puzzle of her absence that week in July.
3: I called a few times, but I didn't hear anything. And then Thursday came, and I called Thursday, and I knew. I knew Thursday that something happened.
0: So Brenda called Brittany's family, and they asked her to go around to the house, but frankly, just looking at the place from the outside, she didn't see any sign of foul play. Back in Portland, Brittany's sister, Pat, didn't know quite what to do.
1: I actually happened to have a longtime friend who's a police officer, so I called him and I said, what do we do? And he says, well, you know, just get a locksmith. Send Brenda back with a locksmith and have her go into the house.
0: Which by now, several days after Brittany dropped out of sight, Brenda did. And inside, nothing seemed amiss. Although she had apparently taken some of her pets, her two little dogs.
3: Her dogs were gone, Huey and Coo Bear, her little white Bichons.
0: But Brittany also had cats, and they were still in the house, alone.
1: One of the doors was open for the cats to go in and out.
0: Some people do that, it's true. But Brittany?
2: My sister loved her cats very, very much, and she would never just go away on a trip and leave them to fend for themselves.
0: Where had Brittany gone? Why would she take her dogs, leave her cats, and take off, vanish, on the very day she was all set to appear in court to resolve a bitter feud? A feud which, she told her family, kept her in constant fear.
6: It was very strange that all of a sudden, the day that she was supposed to be in court, now she's gone.
7: Coming up, what was Brittany running from? And did this free spirit sometimes trust the wrong people?
1: Over the years, 8 different people lived in her spare room.
7: When Dateline continues.
0: Something was off. Something very wrong here in the dripping heat of the St. Augustine summer. Friends of Brittany Tovar had been unable to reach her for several days.
3: Everybody that knows Brittany knows that she would never just take up and leave like that without telling me.
0: So Brittany's family, frantic but

0: far away in opposite corners of the country called a locksmith. Ask Brittany's friends to go inside her house, have a look around. And the place seemed perfectly normal. Except one or two little things didn't quite make sense.
1: There were some anomalies, like the air conditioner was blasting, and she never would have left the air conditioner blasting.
0: Oh, and there was one more thing, though. It wasn't so much something wrong as it was just a little too right. One of the friends who searched Brittany's house was Tim Martineau, a man Brittany had been dating.
2: She was a little unorganized, but the house was very clean, and so it looked like maybe somebody was going somewhere, but...
3: Somebody had fixed the place up.
2: Yes.
4: The good news was everything was tidy. There was no sign of a crime scene. The bad news is the home looked too clean.
0: It certainly could be that Brittany simply cleaned the place more thoroughly than usual, then packed up and left, and left the back door open for the cats. The police told the family that in the absence of foul play, there wasn't much they could do. No law against a grown woman taking off without telling anyone.
1: We hired a private investigator who started looking around to find something that would get the police involved in the case.
0: Well, the PI made his inquiries. Over the next few days, Brittany's family began their own investigation and soon discovered a few very Brittany-esque secrets, things she had never told them about.
1: We didn't know that over the years, 8 different homeless people lived in her spare room. She usually had some kind of an arrangement with these fellows that they would help her with stuff, like the first guy helped with the yard work. I mean, she would never tell us that because, of course, we would say, bad idea.
0: Thinking, yeah.
1: You know, you can't just invite strangers to live in your house, you know.
3: That's a very interesting thing that a single woman living on her own would do.
1: She wasn't really practical. I mean, the risk of it, either she would have dismissed it or maybe that was what was interesting about it. But I think she really liked the idea of helping people.
3: It's kind of like bringing home a bird with a broken wing and you're going to fix it or something like that and
1: right.
3: Make
1: well,
3: it right.
1: Well, she also grew up in a family where serving people and serving the poor was just part of the environment that we lived in.
0: Brittany had recently been hosting a handsome young man named Joe Roberts, whom she'd met at a Barnes & Noble store.
1: She was trying to start up some enterprise, and he was going to help her do the computer work.
0: According to friends, Brittany was a doting landlady, bought young Joe new clothes, even a computer. Brittany's friends got to know him some when she showed him off down at the Serenata Beach Club.
5: Here she is. Joanne, I want you to meet the guy in the hot tub. He's so good looking. He's so nice.
6: He seemed like he could be my brother, my younger brother. He just seemed like such a nice guy and that he just really wanted to try.
0: They accepted him as somebody Brittany was trying to help and who might help her.
5: Very charming. I thought he was well-mannered. He thought the girls were really shallow his age, that they just wanted to go out and have like one-night stands, and he didn't want to be involved in relationships like that. He really wanted sincere relationships with women.
0: In addition to which he was, those women could plainly see, a bit of a hottie. And, of course, you know how gossip can be. Good-looking young guy, whom Brittany had treated very kindly.
3: He stayed in the master bedroom? Where did she stay?
6: She had a room over by the pool, the swimming pool. She liked to listen to the fountain at night. It helped her sleep.
3: There had been speculation there was something romantic or sexual about inviting this young man in.
6: You know, I joked with her about it. She would always say, no, he likes Megan Fox. And no, he's not interested. I'm too old.
0: Still, who really knew what went on behind closed doors? Anyway, they couldn't ask Joe. He never stayed anywhere very long, and he wasn't around anymore to shed light on his ex-landlady's disappearance. So, still playing amateur sleuths, Brittany's family now asked the obvious question. Was there anyone here in St. Augustine who might want to harm Brittany? And the answer was a resounding yes. Friends like Joanna Simmons told how at the Serenata Beach Club in the days before she disappeared, Brittany seemed terrified.
5: I saw her one day leaving the hot tub area to go into the pool. She had this look of absolute terror on her face.
0: Why Brittany was terrified began with a very weird story about a neighbor she'd gotten to know. This woman, her name is Ann Lydon.
7: Everybody knew Brittany. And then if she stopped you, she'd want to chat and, you know, get into your life.
3: You couldn't get away from her for a while.
7: No. She's a busybody.
0: And if Anne doesn't speak very kindly of Brittany now, you have to understand it was very different at the beginning. Then they were friendly enough to become partners in a little dog breeding venture.
7: She wanted to breed Huey with one of mine.
0: But then, complications.
8: Brittany began a romance with a fellow named Billy, friend of Anne and her husband's. Billy, as the new boyfriend, moved right in, and everything was hunky-dory. Until, well, love is unpredictable. And in this case, it didn't last.
6: They got into some stupid fight. So Billy calls up and said, I'm coming to get my stuff. And she said, come by yourself.
0: But Billy didn't go there alone. He was accompanied by Anne Lydon and her husband.
6: Brittany said, don't come in the house. And they came in.
7: But she was cussing and screaming and whatever. And I said, okay, I'm leaving.
3: What happened?
7: She hit me over the head with a wine bottle. She was sitting on top of me, strangling me. And Michael and Billy pulled her off.
0: Two sides to every story, of course. Brittany said Anne and her two men refused to leave.
6: You would think that's her house. If I say, get out of my house, you should leave my house.
0: And yes, it was true they fought, said Brittany, but in a report to police, Brittany claimed she didn't start it. In fact, after the fight subsided, it was Brittany who called the police to accuse Anne of assaulting her. But
6: they went over and talked to Anne, and then they came back and arrested Brittany.
0: Arrested Brittany? But why her?
6: She admitted that she put her throat, her hand on Anne's throat, and they arrested her based on that.
0: They charged Brittany with battery. She spent the night in jail.
4: It was a very traumatic experience. You know, she called me up crying.
0: In court, Brittany was sentenced to probation, anger management classes, community service, and a one-year order to stay away from Anne Lydon. But Anne, oddly perhaps, chose to be closer to Brittany, at least physically. She and her husband joined Brittany's sanctuary, the Serenata Beach Club.
5: Felt so bad for her because that was a place that she really, really got peace, and she was able to socialize with people and enjoy herself there. And then, all of a sudden, here they show up in the hot tub all the time.
0: And before long, the conflict, the growing fear, was all Brittany could talk about.
4: She was fearful for her life, and I told her, this could end up killing you.
9: Coming up, did Brittany's terror drive her hundreds of miles away?
10: Her dogs were found roaming the streets.
9: That was just the beginning of a long, strange tale.
10: They were following her credit card transactions, North Carolina, Idaho, Oregon.

0: What a respite was the Serenata Beach Club. What a lovely perch from which to enjoy the brilliant sun, the warm, soothing currents. But on those summer days in 2010, events at the Serenata were perhaps a little too warm. Day after day, the sworn enemies faced each other across swimming pools and hot tubs. And all the while, Brittany seethed with an expanding collection of insults and incidents heaped on her by her ex-friend, Anne.
1: I was like, Brittany, can't you just let this go? And she couldn't let go of it. It was an obsession, actually.
0: Brittany accused Anne of keying her car. So she began carrying around a video camera as a kind of a visual bodyguard. Until the day when Anne, tired of being taped, swam over to the camera. At that point, poolside, inside Brittany's bag.
2: Yes, and I knocked the camera in the pool. She pushed my buttons. She went around telling the whole neighborhood, everybody, I'm scared for my life.
0: It was after the dunking of the video camera that Brittany launched legal action against Anne. By this time, she'd invited Joe Roberts into her house, and so she enlisted the help of the handsome young boarder to prepare a DVD of the incident to show the judge. When she got to court, said Brittany, she was going to tell that judge just how dangerous she believed Anne was, that in fact, she was afraid Anne was going to kill her.
3: I think all her friends made very clear she was quite traumatized by this. She was just very, very much afraid of this Anne.
0: The court date was Wednesday, July 7th, 2010. The morning arrived. Anne came with her attorney, sat in court, waiting and waiting. And Brittany did not show. No, that was the very day she disappeared. A convenient reprieve for Anne? Too convenient? Bizarre, thought the crime reporter Justine Griffin, in light of how important that court date was to Brittany.
4: She had become very obsessed with this restraining order. Everything she was doing was to basically make sure this restraining order was going through.
0: Perhaps Brittany was afraid to show up, afraid of what might happen.
5: These were not necessarily genteel ladies then.
4: No. They seemed to be very passionate about hating each other, especially toward the end.
0: So in the days following Brittany's disappearance, some people around town wondered just how much Anne Lydon knew or what she might have to do with it. After all, if anybody had a motive, it was Anne. Had all the anger, the emotion, the bitterness finally culminated in some violent confrontation?
5: Were they looking at you as a suspect, you think? The media?
2: Of course. That's the first thing you're going to think of. I'd already had all the news and the helicopters and all that, you know, filming the front of my house.
0: The local police department got wind of it, of course.
4: That's basically where detectives started asking questions.
0: But not very many questions, and not for long. In fact, according to Anne, there was really only one thing those detectives asked her. Did she know anything about where her archenemy had gone?
5: What did you tell them?
2: I haven't seen her. He goes, that's all I need to know. Never heard from him again.
0: And poof, just like that, the police ruled out any involvement on the part of Anne Lydon. There were other reasons, too, of course, for doing that, one of which was that Brittany was just fine the day before she failed to show up in court.
4: There had surveillance footage at this gas station that showed her getting out of her car, putting gas in it, and then driving away. Nothing unusual.
0: And between the time that video was recorded on July 6th and court the next morning, it turned out Anne Lydon had an unassailable alibi. So, what could Brittany's family do? For all their efforts, they couldn't persuade the police that a crime had occurred, that something bad may have happened to Brittany. And thus the investigation stopped. So, those who loved Brittany had no choice but to follow what leads there were on their own.
6: We were keeping cool heads and being vigilant and trying to do everything possible, coaxing them to do things they hadn't done. Did my sister go on a cruise? Did she leave town for a week or something? Search this area. You haven't searched this area. Why haven't you done this?
0: But they had also hired a private investigator, remember, and he had an idea. If they couldn't find Brittany, maybe somehow they could find her dogs.
6: We were checking the pounds. We were doing anything and everything you can possibly imagine.
0: Word about the dogs spread. And a week after Brittany's disappearance, a call came in. And what do you know?
7: Tiny white dog.
8: It looked like a rabbit at first.
4: her dogs were found in Columbia, South Carolina.
5: Ah.
4: Without collars, just roaming the streets. And they were both found separately.
5: How did they manage to connect two dogs in Columbia, South Carolina to her?
4: She had the microchips implanted in the dogs with her information on them. So the veterinary clinic were able to scan them and figured out that these dogs are from Florida.
5: And belong
4: And
5: to
4: belonged to Brittany. Yeah.
6: Now all of a sudden the case broke loose because one of the dogs is found two or three states away. No tags. Now finally there's probable cause. There's no question. That was a key break.
3: That was enough to get the police involved, but unfortunately at that point it was 11 days after she disappeared.
0: Finally, St. Augustine police took over from the band of amateur sleuths. Pat flew to Florida to do what she could to help, met with the police, did the rounds of local media, tried to keep the search for her sister front and center in the public mind.
7: The family long ago ruled out any possibility that this is just a purely innocent departure for her. I mean, you know, that just is not possible that she would abandon her pets and you know, stop calling her friends.
3: I really felt that there was a brief window of opportunity while there was still some publicity about the case. And then people will move on. There will be other stories.
0: Quite reasonable worry, especially when the search for Brittany seemed to be going nowhere.
3: Her picture had been everywhere. And had she been anywhere, somebody in Florida, somebody would have seen her picture. That's why we started to think she really has disappeared.
0: And then suddenly a break. Almost 2 weeks after Brittany disappeared, the police finally picked up her trail. Looked like she was on a long, winding road trip. What they found were her credit card transactions, which headed north from Florida to South Carolina, where her dogs were found.
4: They were following her credit card transactions. There were transactions in North Carolina, Idaho, Oregon.
0: The question was Brittany alone? Or was she with someone else? Was she the driver, the willing passenger? Or was there something else going on?
8: Coming up. And what about that young drifter who disappeared along with Brittany?
1: He said, "I'm not what people think I am." And I thought, I wonder what that means.
8: When Dateline continues.
0: A spouse is late for dinner. The teenager stays out all night. The awful sinking feeling when a loved one is out of touch. Usually, of course, everything writes itself. But not for the family of Brittany Tovar. In July of 2010, they found themselves stuck fast in the purgatory of missing persons. The place where families must go to wait. For what, they do not know.
3: You alternate between it's not real, it isn't really happening, to having these terrible, terrible moments where you realize that something irreversible has happened.
0: Brittany's two little dogs had been found abandoned by the side of the road three states away in South Carolina. Brittany loved those dogs, would never abandon them. And yet, the credit card record made it look like she had done exactly that, that she'd been driving her car clear across the country. At last, a nationwide alert was issued for Brittany's car. Now, with the whole nation's law enforcement on watch, the answer to what happened to Brittany Tovar should not be long in coming. The family held its collective breath and waited and hoped.
6: We were dealing with the bank authorities. They were talking to the police. If there's any activity, one guy had a pager on him with one of the cards. If anybody tries to put anything through on this card, our guy's pager is going to go off.
0: By now, the local police have been joined by U.S. Marshals and the FBI. And attention now turned to the young man who'd been living at Brittany's house, the one she'd been showing off at the beach club, 26-year-old Joe Roberts. Seems that Joe had left around the same time as Brittany disappeared. And police now had to consider the distinct possibility that Brittany had simply washed her hands of the feud with Ann Lydon and taken off on a cross-country trip with young Joe. For Justine Griffin, that only made the story more interesting.
4: I mean, living in her house for free, so.
5: Makes you think, doesn't it?
4: They thought maybe the two of them had just left, could have just gone on a trip together, just left town.
0: No, really, it was all speculation. In fact, nobody had a clue what those two did. And then another lucky break, or it seemed lucky, The good news, in mid-July, police found out that just 4 days after Brittany vanished, a cop stopped her Toyota on a highway out west. But Brittany wasn't driving. Joe was.
4: On July 11th, Roberts was actually stopped by police in Wyoming for speeding.
0: The bad news? That cop stopped the car before the alert went out. He wasn't looking for the car or Brittany or anybody. He said he didn't recall seeing a passenger, but then he wasn't looking for one.
4: They let him go with a warning.
0: And now that car and whoever was in it was long gone. But that stop triggered a serious effort to find Joe Roberts.
4: It was after that that they had released an arrest warrant for him with grand theft charges.
0: So the investigation took a turn. The police hoping that finding Roberts would lead to finding Brittany. Once again, her family went to the public for help.

0: way we're going to get an answer.
1: The police went on TV too, hoping to raise public awareness.
2: We believe that the car is going to relate to people more so than him, because it's a RAV4 dark blue color vehicle with Florida tags. He pretty much can blend in with any crowd.
1: Trouble was, police soon discovered that only a few days after Brittany disappeared, just after the time of that traffic stop, the credit card trail abruptly ended. They must have stopped using the card. And without the credit card trail, the police had no idea where Roberts and Brittany were now, or if they were even still together. And if not, where was she and what was he up to?
3: What we're concerned about is, did he meet someone else at a coffee shop, and is he living in someone's house right now? And that's why I think it's very important to get this story out as much as possible.
1: And all that effort finally produced another break. Or what seemed like a break, and Justine's next big story. Police discovered somebody caught Roberts on videotape just 4 days after he and Brittany disappeared.
4: There was surveillance footage of him walking into a Walmart in Ontario, Oregon, and him buying a tent and some clothes.
1: Just him, no Brittany. But again, by the time somebody found the Walmart video and got it to the Florida police, Roberts was nowhere to be found.
4: So they had alerted police in that area, had started putting out flyers. It looked like from once he got to the Walmart, he was going to go off the grid with his tent to live in the woods.
1: But just who was this kid anyway? What was his story before Brittany took him in? Oh, a lesson in recent history seemed in order. The curious story of young Joe Roberts.
5: He said to me something really interesting, which I thought was kind of stopped me for a second. He goes, "I'm not what people think I am." And I thought, I wonder what that means.
6: Coming up, that strange and charming drifter. Was he hiding a shady past?
7: The more I got to know him, the more he started scaring me.
6: When Dateline continues,

0: It's a strange thing, rather cruel actually, how an answer so desperately sought can slip away just at the moment of capture. Police had finally sniffed out the trail left by Joe Roberts, the one person who seemed to know what happened to Brittany Tovar. But before they could catch up to Joe, he was gone in a puff of Oregon fog.
1: Investigators had alerted police and law enforcement all the way up through Washington, past Seattle and the Pacific Northwest, because they thought he was headed in that direction.
0: Meanwhile, investigators warned Brittany's family.
2: What they were telling me, he had a history of falling off the radar screen.
0: And sure enough, that's just what he did. And days turned into weeks. Summer turned into fall. No sign of him. Police suspicions turned darker.
3: I think it's important for us here in Florida not to lose interest and to not just be thinking and putting it off as this guy is, you know, 2,000 miles away, because he might still be in our backyard or coming back to our backyard for all we know.
0: Life went on for the rest of the world, but not for those who loved Brittany Tovar and who knew full well that time is not on the side of the missing.
4: I really did feel that the more time went on, the less likely we would be to find him.
0: Brittany's family found themselves in kind of limbo, a barren landscape shared by more people than they had ever imagined was possible.
4: People would say to me, oh, you need to talk to so-and-so, his sister disappeared. There are hundreds of thousands of missing persons, all heartbreaking stories, and you're just a number in a pool of people who are going through this or who have gone through this.
0: Back in Florida, police had been digging up everything they could find about Joe Roberts. As crime reporter Justine Griffin learned, Joe had been on the road, roaming the country, ran out of money about the time he got to St. Augustine, where he began living off the kindness of local women.
1: Came here and got a job working as a clerk at a Kangaroo gas station. And I guess when he couldn't afford to stay at a local motel, he would just sleep in this car. But this is how he came to know a few other women in St. Augustine.
0: One of them was a co-worker, a single mother named Cheryl Davenport. Since Joe needed a place to stay, Cheryl invited him to her place. Put him in a spare bedroom, right down the hall from Cheryl and her two little children.
5: He was a nice guy. He was always really good around the kids.
0: So Cheryl wasn't worried about Joe. No reason to be, apparently.
5: Joe has too much of a pretty boy face. Wasn't very intimidating at all. I think I was more intimidating than he was.
0: But then Cheryl began to tell us some rather more disturbing things about Joe.
5: He told me that the reason why he left home, he had run some type of internet scheme to where he was getting people's credit card numbers and stuff like that. And they had found out, and so he took off.
0: He confessed this to you?
5: Yeah, and he said that him and his family don't get along because they believe he has mental issues, severely messed up in the head, and that he was convinced he didn't have issues.
0: When he moved in, said Cheryl, he told her he used to have a drug problem, but swore he'd stay clean, certainly at least while living with Cheryl and her family.
5: He actually looked for a job for the first month, and then he slowly just got lazier and lazier.
0: What was he doing?
5: He was going on drug binges. That's when the anger, like, started coming out. The more I got to know him, the more he started scaring me, and the more he started upsetting me.
0: And that's when she says she demanded that Joe get out of her house. And then?
5: He was about this close into my face, and he went like this, like he was going to punch me in the face. And I just looked at him with a dead stare, and I was like, Joe, I was like, I swear to God, if you hit me, I will take you down.
0: So he left and found Brittany, who police would learn told her friends, not long before she disappeared, that she was getting a little exasperated with Joe, too.
6: She said that she would come home and he would have gone through our stuff and that they got in a few little fights. I was kind of worried. I asked her about them. Like, you know, she would go, no, it's okay, it's okay.
0: Did you warn her?
6: No, I did. I did. I warned her about having people into her house.
0: And now, still no word.
4: We still didn't stop believing that there was a chance that she was alive.
0: Police rededicated their efforts to find the elusive Joe Roberts.
7: We've run out of leads, frankly, when it comes to his trail going west. It's less populated than we are, and if he doesn't have his vehicle on the road and he's keeping a low profile, that's hopefully somebody will see him in a store when he goes for some provisions or groceries. And that's what we want to turn up the heat on. I mean, we are looking for him, and there's no question about that.
0: And then
8: Sure enough.
9: We figured it would be something trite or petty that he'd get caught for. Sure enough, that's what happened.
10: Coming up, the drifter makes a mistake, and Brittany's family learns the truth.
4: It's just chilling for me to think about that.

0: For 3 long months, Brittany Tovar was just missing. And all the searching since by agencies from the Canadian Mounties to the FBI have produced no sign of Brittany or Joe Roberts, the young boarder who disappeared along with her. Nothing, not a thing. And then on October 12, 2010.
1: He was caught in Seattle in a grocery store in the area trying to steal lunch meat.
0: His captor was a clerk in a grocery store.
2: He wasn't a sheriff. He wasn't a police officer. He was somebody that was employed by a grocery store to deter theft.
0: But it wasn't until after the Seattle police showed up and arrested Roberts on the shoplifting charge that they discovered this was one very wanted man. And so called the police in St. Augustine, Florida.
3: Sometimes we just have to count on luck, and sometimes we have to count on their mistake. And in this case, I think he made a mistake, and we had a little luck on our side.
0: And then a little more luck.
1: They had found Brittany Tovar's car parked in like a North Seattle library parking lot. The keys had been locked inside of it, actually.
0: So the police had the car, but no Brittany. It wasn't long before policemen from Florida were sitting in a Seattle interrogation room with young Mr. Roberts. Her family waited again, this time to hear what Roberts would say. Only he could resolve the mystery, why she'd been out of touch for months.
2: You always hold out a small amount of hope that she would be alive, and you never give up hope.
0: And then, within 3 hours, there in that police station, Joe Roberts finally answered the question that had been hanging over everybody, half hope, half dread. What happened to Brittany Tovar? The answer was perhaps the most dreadful story this young crime reporter had yet written, taken right from the confession Roberts gave police.
1: She woke up early in the morning of her court case and woke him up very angry that something wasn't done correctly or that he didn't do it at all, and was bugging him early in the morning, trying to get him out of bed, yelling at him.
0: Now, why would she do that? Didn't take but a minute for her friends to figure it out.
4: This whole big argument with Joe was about him not being able to get this DVD or CD up to perfection about what they were going to take to court.
0: The court case against Ann Lydon, that is. And so her friends speculated about what happened that last morning of her life. Said she must have vented her temper on a man who, according to a former landlady, had a drug habit, possible mental health issues, and an anger problem.
5: I think it just got to the point where he got pushed to the point of no return.
0: In a statement to police, Roberts said they argued the night before her disappearance, and then the next morning, Brittany went off about something, which is when
1: he grabbed a hammer and hit her in the head a couple of times.
0: That anger issue again.
1: Right. And she was laying on the kitchen floor bleeding, and in the report he says there was lots and lots of blood. And at first he tried to stuff her body in the attic of their house, but he said that she was too heavy for him to carry all the way up those stairs, and then decided he was going to leave town and dump her body in the woods. Roberts would tell investigators that he brought the dogs with him to buy him some time because he knew people that knew her well would think it was strange that she just left without her animals.
0: It was a shock, of course. And then Joe Roberts answered another question, this one with no good answer. Where was Brittany?
1: She was found on a state road, sort of where some homeless camps in the area, but it's mainly just woods.
6: One of the most terrible things would be to know that someone you loved died in fear, you know, died in a moment of terror and pain. And that was a very, very hard thing for me to accept. It just was, even today, it's just chilling for me to think about that.
0: But at least
6: we never would have found the body if he hadn't told us. You know, I mean, it was in a forest somewhere. I mean, the likelihood, you know, maybe it would show up in 20 years, but we wouldn't have found it.
0: Having offered his detailed confession to the police, Roberts pleaded not guilty to first-degree murder. But ultimately, his case did not go to trial. After years of legal wrangling,
7: would you say your name?
8: Just Roberts.
7: Mr. Roberts.
0: Roberts pleaded guilty to second-degree murder on an amended indictment in May 2014.
7: And you still believe this plea is in your best interest?
8: Yes, sir.
7: Thank you.
0: And was sentenced to 30 years in a Florida State correctional facility. As Brittany's family struggled with the aftermath of her loss, Her friends looked after Brittany's dogs. And her friends mourn, as does her family.
6: My sister was the one that my parents worried about the most. You know, she was the one they were concerned about because she had the hardest time getting her feet on a path in life, finding her way. We never, ever, ever dreamed that anything like this would happen, that anything violent would happen to her. I guess you have a point from which you move on, but there really isn't closure. And that actually is something that the homicide detectives know. There really isn't closure. You know, that's a cliche that people use, but there's no closure.
0: Brittany Tavar lived life on her own terms. Naive, maybe, reckless sometimes, and it cost her dearly.
5: She just thought she was invincible. She didn't think anything bad would happen.
2: Well, that's part of who she was. She did have a very big heart.
0: So she did, and lived out loud and was exuberant and generous. And for those who loved her, is eternally missed for all of those things.
6: She was my sister, and I've been robbed of the rest of my life with my sister. I've been robbed of that relationship. I've been robbed of those conversations. You know, I've been robbed of that friendship.
8: That's all for now. I'm Lester Holt. Thanks for joining us.
9: He was born with a gift. He spoke to the animals.
8: A dog trainer to the stars with a beautiful wife.
4: He was totally crazy about her.
8: But an ill wind was blowing through paradise.
10: The kennel dogs were very, very upset. It was a huge ruckus.
11: They told me, we haven't seen Marv, and I knew in my heart something terrible had happened.
8: Where had the dog trainer gone? A trail of sinister clues.
10: There was 3 wet blood spots in the hallway.
12: There was all sorts of ammunition and guns, firearms on magnets behind tapestries, firearms in drawers all over this house.
13: He has his arms around a big roll of plastic, and my brain goes, there's a body.
8: Could anyone put it all together and sniff out the truth?
14: What did that say to you?
12: Well, it says a lot to me.
8: I'm Lester Holt, and this is Dateline. Here's Keith Morrison with The Man Who Talked to Dogs.
0: October 28th, 2009. Routine call, middle of the day. Dispatch sent a squad car to talk to the 2 ladies who'd phoned it in. What was it they said? 2 cars where they shouldn't be? Someone moving something bulky from one to the other? Back when it started, the lovebird should have known, probably, that it was too good to be true, or too good to last, anyway. After all, he seemed something of a self-made mutt. And she, the purebred heiress type, the golden-haired daughter of a wealthy alpha male. Whatever. By the time they promised their eternal love, the clock to its end was ticking. Inaudible to them, of course, like a whistle only a dog can hear. Which, come to think of it, begs the question. How did he, of all people, miss it? His name was Mark Stover. And he discovered quite early that he had some special, eerily mystical connection with dogs. When he talked to them, they listened.
9: He was born with a gift.
0: Stover had become known as Seattle's dog whisperer.
9: I mean, it's not as simple as just giving them treats or clicker training or something like that. He spoke to the animals.
0: With talents that amazed his loyal clients, Starbucks chairman Howard Schultz, Pearl Jam's Eddie Vedder, Major League outfielder Ichiro Suzuki, brought him their dogs.
15: You know, one of his phrases was, we train everybody in Seattle from Nordstrom to Nirvana, but he was much more than a dog trainer to the stars.
16: You ready? Okay.
0: A longtime employee.
16: Come on, Samson!
15: He trained everyone, you know. It didn't matter to him who they were. It was about the person and the dog and the relationship between the person and the dog, not who they were.
16: Stormy, come.
0: this woman liked him so much as a client, she went to work for him.
10: He would connect with you. He'd find something that he could talk to you about, and then he'd help you train your dog.
0: And the setting for Mark's dog whispering business? Incomparable.
9: Oh, it's beautiful. It's a wonderful place.
0: Kikkit Island is what it's called. An 84-acre teardrop of primeval forest and meadows and beaches, plunked a few feet offshore, a 90-minute commute north of Seattle.
9: The dogs could go swimming in the water there. There's plenty of trail walks, and it was just really, really outdoorsy and beautiful.
0: Outdoorsy and beautiful are words which also happen to describe the human love of Mark's life, Linda Opdyke, the willowy blonde daughter of Wally Opdyke, the wealthy investor who'd once helped found Chateau Saint-Michel Winery. Linda seemed a perfect match for Mark, according to the clients and friends who knew him best.
14: She was Mark II. You know, I mean, they were peas in a pod. They had similar hobbies, hunt and fish, you know, go camp somewhere, you know, that kind of stuff.
17: He just thought she was the most wonderful thing since sliced bread, basically.
0: Very protective of his Linda was Mark, as clients could clearly tell.
17: He just thought she was beautiful, wonderful, smart. Never, never, ever said anything bad about her, never.
18: Seemed to be in love.
17: He was totally, totally crazy about her.
0: It was Linda's father, Wally Opdyke, who owned Kikkit Island. Mark and Linda lived there on Wally's island and grew their very successful business together. And then, in 2002, they made their union permanent, an intimate wedding ceremony in the presidential suite of the Las Vegas Four Seasons.
19: And Mark, welcome to the Opdyke family.
0: But maybe nothing is forever. It was just 3 years later when Linda told the employee she was taking an extended vacation, alone.
15: And that vacation kept extending and extending, and she just never came back.
0: So, separation. There was a brief affair, Linda with one of Mark's best friends, and then divorce, about as ugly as divorce can be.
14: I was shocked. I really was.
0: So was Mark, apparently, quite thoroughly devastated by all accounts, because now he had lost not just the love of his life, but he had to leave Kikkit Island, too. Losing her, losing all this. It was, we hardly need say, a black period just about here. Some quite disturbing episodes, actually. Get to those later. Suffice to say for now that eventually life went on. It was just divorce, after all. Not death. Not yet, anyway. Mark found a new property in nearby Anacortes, Washington. And if it wasn't Kikkit Island, it was not bad. He moved into a new house, new kennels, new start.
17: He had found the place that was going to be perfect for him, and it was going to be all his. And I think he was very much looking forward. He wasn't looking back.
0: Eventually, there was also her. Her name is Teresa.
20: On our third date, though, he let me know that he wanted to marry me.
18: Third date?
20: I was pretty shocked, yeah.
18: What was it about you that he liked?
20: He liked that I listened and that I was careful with the information that he gave me. Not just information, but with his heart.
18: Which had been really badly damaged. And he worried about that. Didn't want it to happen again. He saw a safe harbor in you.
20: I think so.
0: Safe harbor? Well, maybe she was, as they made plans for a life together. But even then, in the fall of 2009, an ill wind was picking up. Mark's employees couldn't help but notice it. He was off somehow.
21: He was very different, and he told me that he was very paranoid. He'd actually been locking his doors.
0: Even though, as everyone knew, Mark's highly trained guard dog, Ding, would have protected him from anything.
21: I asked him why he was locking his doors, because he had Ding, and he said, I don't know, I'm just a little weirded out about something.
14: He didn't say what?
21: No, he didn't say what. And Mark, it would take a lot to spook someone like Mark. He was always very aware of his surroundings, mm-hmm. almost dog-like. And if there was something there, someone there, he knew it.
0: And then, October 28th, Mark stopped calling Teresa. No explanation.
20: So I hadn't heard from him all day, and I thought this, towards the end of the day, it started seeming odd. But then the next day, when I hadn't heard it from him by 9 o'clock, I got one of the employees on the phone, and I said, what is going on there? Where's Mark? And so they told me, you know, we haven't seen Mark, we didn't see him all day yesterday, and I knew in my heart something terrible had happened.
0: But what? Well, there's the puzzle. Does anybody know, even now?
8: Coming up, strange goings-on at Mark Stover's place. Dogs are restless, and neighbors are about to find out why.
10: It took my breath away.
0: Mark Stover was a bit like one of his well-trained dogs. He was a creature of habit. Always on time, never missed an appointment, in bed early, up with the sun. And every Wednesday, Mark hit the road for the hour-and-a-half drive south to Seattle for sessions with his loyal clients. A schedule which employees Amber...
21: We always joke that he was up, he'd beat the rooster out of bed.
0: And Beth...
1: He was usually on the road by 7.
0: And Stephanie...
1: He had his breakfast and...
10: Beat Seattle traffic.
0: Knew very well. But on the morning of Wednesday, October 28th, 2009, nothing was routine. Nothing at all. First, Stephanie, whose own house is right next door to the kennels, woke up to a chorus of barking dogs. It was, she thinks, about 6 a.m.
10: And the kennel dogs were very, very upset. It was a huge ruckus next door.
3: Occasionally that sort of thing would happen.
10: Very seldom. Very seldom. To that extent.
0: Then, 8 a.m., Amber arrived at the kennels, and still the dogs were upset.
21: They would not settle in that morning.
0: Odd. Then someone told her Mark was still around. He mustn't have left yet for Seattle.
21: And I thought that was strange, because he had supposed to be gone over an hour prior.
0: She walked to the house, where Mark made a habit of leaving the carport door unlocked so the employees could use the bathroom.
21: And I'd noticed a little bit of blood in the driveway. I was afraid that his dog had opened her stitches because she'd had surgery.
0: Mark's dog, Ding, wasn't just any pet. She was a highly skilled protection dog.
3: A lot of blood? Little blood?
21: A little blood.
3: But noticeable?
21: Noticeable. And I proceeded towards the house and tried to go through the back door, and it was locked, which was very, very odd.
0: Then, not long after, Stephanie arrived and noticed, perhaps 100 yards from where she stood down in the field, Mark's station wagon was backed up to the carport area of his house.
10: I was kind of surprised that it was parked where it was parked, because it was never parked there. It was really hard to get it into that position to begin with.
0: Anyway, why hadn't he left for Seattle? It was then she noticed, must be Mark up at the house.
10: Someone who had Mark's hat on, you know, which I thought was Mark, was bringing something big into the back of the car.
3: Big, big, big?
10: It looked like, to me. So I was thinking he was carrying Ding and putting her in the back of the car.
0: Ding, who, remember, was recovering from surgery.
10: And then he went to get into his car. He was wearing Mark's hat, Mark's coat, and closed the car door and then proceeded to, like, scream down the driveway, which Mark would never have done.
3: Did you call out to him or wave?
10: I waved and I went, "Ugh, I hope that's Mark.
0: I hope that's Mark." Well, of course it must have been, Stephanie thought, rushing a bleeding Ding to the vet. About 20 minutes later, Stephanie walked up to the house to use the bathroom. This time the door was unlocked. But this was weird.
10: Before I even got to the door, there was this immense smell of bleach.
3: Bleach?
10: Yeah. Like, it took my breath away.
0: And inside the house?
10: There was 3 wet, what looked like blood spots in the hallway that had obviously been just cleaned, and they were still drying.
0: Perhaps Ding had bled on the carpet and Mark had cleaned it up? But why would he take the time?
5: He wouldn't stop and spend half an hour cleaning. His main thing would be getting Ding to the vet, then getting to his appointments.
0: But other than those wet spots, everything else appeared to be the way Mark would have left it.
5: I was looking for bloody towels. I was looking for bloody paper towels. The bathroom was immaculate. There was absolutely nothing in the washing machine. There was nothing in the tub.
0: Stephanie wasn't sure what was going on, but it all felt kind of creepy.
5: My thoughts were, well, that was freaky, and I got out of there, and I didn't go back up to the house the rest of the day.
0: You went on with the day. But a strange day it was, and as the hours ticked by, there was no word from Mark. No one could reach him by phone.
21: It was very odd that we had not talked to him. It was very strange.
0: The following morning, October 29th, still no sign of Mark, no word from him at all. Again, Stephanie went up toward his house.
5: And I looked up, and there stood Ding by the back door. And she was obviously hurt. She was growling. And so I started talking to her nicely, thinking, oh my God, what is she doing here and what's gone on? And I backed down the driveway.
0: At about the same time, the phone rang in the kennel. It was Mark's fiancée, Teresa.
20: When they told me Ding was out, there was blood. Ding is never out, ever. She's either in the house or she's with Mark. She's not just out barking at people.
0: No Mark. Injured dog. Teresa, frantic now, called the Skagit County Sheriff's Department.
9: All of those circumstances were very suspicious.
0: Dan Luvera was the detective assigned to the case.
9: Oh, I immediately thought, foul play. This is huge. There's more to the story. And there definitely was.
8: Coming up, more to the story? Yes, there apparently was, starting with the secret.

0: It was evening, October 29, 2009, the day after Mark Stover disappeared. Skagit County Sheriff's Detective Dan Luvera stood in the dark and looked at Mark Stover's big new house and just knew something very bad happened here. But what?
1: There was no signs of a struggle. There was just a little bit of blood here and there.
2: Of course, Mark's protection dog, Ding, was clearly injured. That could explain those bits of blood. But in here, earlier that day, just inside the carport door, Luvera's investigation team had been knocked back by the overwhelming odor of bleach. And here in the bathroom off the hall, they found Clorox bottles. Looked like someone tried to wash away evidence. This had to be more than just an injured dog. Mark Stover's employees told about the strange events the previous morning. The barking dogs, the odd business of the locked carport door, the man wearing Mark's clothes, roaring down the driveway in Mark's white Chevy station wagon. Mark never drove that fast. It didn't look good. The policeman poked around, sniffed, measured, and still no Mark Stover. The evidence, even without a body, seemed clear. This was homicide. So by now, a couple of days after Mark's disappearance, his employees were shifting from puzzled to shocked to grief-stricken.
3: Mark took a role in my life, like a surrogate father. And I truly love Mark as a parent and a friend and a family member.
2: Sometimes the clues in a mystery such as this can be very personal. More about relationships than fingerprints or DNA, as Detective Luvera knew full well. And in the days after Mark Stover's disappearance, the detective repeatedly encountered a disturbing story. These former lovers were afraid of each other. What happened to that marriage, the one on the Heavenly Island? In fact, there was a record, the detective discovered, and it was more hell than heaven.
1: Well, Mark had issues with Linda, and Linda had issues with Mark.
2: To put it mildly. Here's the story Mark's fiancée, Teresa, told the detective, the story she said Mark told her. That Linda seemed to be doing her level best to destroy Mark's dog training business.
4: She had been calling key clients and saying really horrible things about him to damage the business. She called and tried to shut the website down, tried to shut his phones down.
2: Which is why, again, this is the story Teresa said Mark told her, why he snooped in her garbage one March morning in 2008. This was a three-hour drive from his own house. He went there, said Teresa, to look for a paper trail to prove Linda wanted to destroy his business.
4: You know, divorce is never pleasant, right. But theirs just became very visible. And the fighting involved the business. And
5: he was afraid of losing it.
4: Very much so.
2: After the garbage incident, Linda came up with a whole slew of accusations that Mark had been harassing her ever since she left him. A domestic violence protection order was issued against Mark in April 2008. Mark was later charged with criminal stalking. He swore up and down that many of the allegations were not true. But he was caught going through her garbage, and he eventually took what's known as an Alford plea, which means he agreed to plead guilty, conceding a judge or jury would probably convict him, even though he claimed he didn't do it, much of it anyway. But here was the deal, and this was important.

0: important. As part of that arrangement, Mark was ordered to give up his guns. For most people, that might be easy. But for Mark, he had dozens of guns. He loved his guns.
1: It was a passion for him. He loved his hunting.
0: No guns, no contact with Linda. And Mark agreed. Here's what Teresa says Mark told her.
1: This will make it all stop.
2: In other words, he was telling you, I'm going to let her win.
1: He said that was important, that she needed to win.
2: Huh. Was he afraid of her?
1: Oh, yes.
0: Still, after that, things seemed to settle down. Mark's business thrived in his new location here in Anacortes. He continued to service his clients in Seattle. And of course, by then, he had found Teresa. But then, in the summer of 2009, two strange 911 calls came into the Skagit County Sheriff's Office. An anonymous male caller claimed Mark Stover was transporting drugs in his car.
3: There's a crime that's going to take place in the morning.
0: Police pulled Mark over, found a small amount of marijuana and cocaine underneath the car. But he was not arrested. Mark told police he believed he was being set up. Those were not his drugs. Mark wasn't charged with any crime. He was terrified.
4: He was terrified that someone was trying to set him up to be charged with transportation of these drugs and facing jail time or prison time or both.
0: Not long after that drug incident, Mark opened up to a longtime client. Told her, she said, that he was convinced his days were numbered.
5: He totally shocked me by saying how every time he leaves his house in the morning, he checks under his car to make sure there's nothing like a bomb. He was a shaken man.
0: And then about a month later, she said, he called her on the phone, frantic.
5: It was just breaking him, just totally breaking him. Because he knew that he wasn't going to survive. He knew it.
0: Wow.
5: He knew his life was over. He just knew it, and that there was nothing he could do about it.
0: As Detective Lavera talked to friends and dog-owning clients, he heard all about Mark's fears those last few months.
4: He kept on pointing the finger at Linda, but again, there was no evidence to prove that or suggest that, I guess. But he was concerned, and he had this feeling that something terrible was going to happen.
2: What did he tell you about Linda?
1: He told me that she will not rest until I'm dead.
0: And it wasn't just Linda Mark fretted about. He told friends he was afraid of her father, too.
2: Why was he afraid of them?
1: What I can say is often he would comment that they always win, and they always get the last word.
0: And so, according to his friends, Mark Stover spent the late summer and early fall of 2009 in a state of mortal fear. Even escaped secretly to Montana, says Teresa.
1: He would only use cash. He would call me from payphones. He was very worried. And he even called me and said, you know, if things happen, this is what I want you to do. And I said, Mark, how will I know if something happens to you? And he said, you'll know.
0: And now, of course, she did. Now everyone knew something happened to the dog trainer to the stars. And they might never have known more than just that, a mystery unsolved. Except for the strange events in a remote parking lot and two sharp-eyed women who now had a story to tell.
6: Coming up.
7: He's bent over and he has his arms around a big roll of clear plastic. And my brain goes, there's a body.
0: Murder investigations are the top of the craft in the police business, mostly because they can be tortuous. It can take years to pry loose a single useful lead. But on the day Mark Stover disappeared, two women saw something that didn't belong and called it in.
4: They were a huge part of starting this whole process.
0: Just a few hours after the employees at Mark's house watched his car drive away.
7: I pulled forward and there's two vehicles behind the chain.
0: Tammy Gilden and her mother, Sharon Larson, called the sheriff's department to complain that someone was trespassing. in the locked parking lot of a grain hall just a half mile from Mark's house. In fact, they said they saw two cars. One, ID'd by the license number, was Mark's white Chevy station wagon. Parked back-to-back, said the ladies, with a black Suzuki SUV. And they saw someone moving something between the cars.
7: And he's bent over and he has his arms around a big roll of, you know, clear plastic. And my brain goes, there's a body. Oh, Tammy, no, there's not a body. You've been reading too many good murder mysteries.
0: The man transferring the plastic and whatever was in it drove off in his SUV, the ladies reported, leaving Mark Stover's station wagon behind. The sheriff's dispatcher sent a deputy to have a look. And sure enough, the deputy found Mark's car inside the apparently locked parking lot behind this chain, except the lot wasn't exactly locked anymore.
4: When the deputy looked closer to the chain link, he discovered that one of the links had been cut, and the link was placed and attached to the other links, making it appear that it was intact.
0: And then, this was pure chance, really. The deputy spotted the SUV just down the road and pulled it over, peered around the driver into the back of the SUV.
4: There was a lot of stuff in the back of his car. It appeared to be camping-type stuff or tarps and plastic-type stuff.
0: The man identified himself as Michael Oakes, lived a good 5 hours' drive away, worked in internet sales, consulting a bit of writing, denied ever being behind the Grange. His word against the ladies. The deputy let him go.
4: The deputy just gave him a warning, said, don't go back there. You know, go on your way.
0: It was just a minor trespassing incident, after all. But now, a day later, it didn't seem so minor. Time to find both cars. The dog trainer's car was no longer at the Grange Hall, but an alert detective noticed it here, in the parking lot of the Northern Lights Casino, 3 miles from the place where the ladies had seen it. Looked like blood on the back of the car. And when investigators ordered up the casino's surveillance video, they saw this. 6:21 p.m., October 28th, perhaps 7 hours after the ladies saw the car at the Grange. Here was someone driving Mark's car onto the casino parking lot. Whoever it was, abandoned it. And now Dan Luvera's investigation was moving very quickly.
4: Immediately started trying to find out who this Michael Oakes guy was that was seen behind the Grange by the two witnesses.
0: Once police had Michael Oakes' ID, they discovered he was spending time with Linda Opdyke, Mark's ex-wife. So now, two officers from the Okanagan County Sheriff's Department paid a visit at Linda's house here in Winthrop, Washington. And sure enough, there was Michael Oakes' SUV in her driveway. Once in the house, the officers asked to speak to Oakes. He agreed. But then, he said, he needed to find his pills.
4: He became agitated or frustrated, kept on asking for his medication. And the chief, not knowing if Michael was having some sort of a medical issue, allowed him to look around for his medication.
0: And, well, supposedly hunting for pills,
4: Michael then secretly snuck out the basement area of the house and went to his vehicle. It just so happened that the sergeant was standing on the deck above the driveway and observed Michael Oakes walking outside to the driveway.
0: Oakes, apparently not aware he was being watched, took a white bag out of his car, said the officer, and tossed it over a 20-foot embankment outside Linda's house.
4: He immediately questions Michael about what he threw over the embankment. Michael said it was garbage.
8: Garbage.
4: Sir, garbage.
8: But they went to retrieve that bag of garbage. Sir, and what was actually in it?
4: It was a gun.
0: Inside Michael Oakes' garbage was a .22 caliber Browning pistol. Also in the bag, a bloody swatch of carpet and an overwhelming odor of bleach. And then, here's what they found inside Linda's house. Bizarre.
4: Oh, there was all sorts of ammunition and guns. Firearms on magnets behind tapestries. Firearms in drawers. Loaded guns all over this house.
8: Including semi-automatic weapons and...
4: Yes.
8: Big-time stuff.
4: Big-time stuff, yeah.
8: Why? Was an explanation provided for this?
4: No.
0: Before police left Linda Opdyke's house here in Winthrop, they arrested Michael Oakes on suspicion of murder. And back in Western Washington, the local buzz began to grow. If Michael Oakes did kill Mark Stover, was someone else involved somehow? Buzz is discouraged, however, in police work in favor of actual evidence, which in this case arrived in a phone call to police from her. Michael Oakes, it turned out, had an ex-wife who volunteered a remarkable story about disturbing visits and puzzling messages from Mr. Oakes.
8: What did that say to you?
4: Well, it says a lot to me.
6: Coming up, as one person opens up, another goes suspiciously silent. Both get detectives' attention.
9: What did you think?
4: Oh, I thought, wow, huge red flags.
6: When Dateline continues...

0: Sometimes the worst thing a person can do is try to influence his own fate. As Michael Oak sat in the back of a police car, under arrest on suspicion of the murder of dog whisperer Mark Stover, he was given an unusual opportunity. He was allowed to make several calls from his cell phone. He decided, for reasons of his own, to place one of them to a woman named Jennifer Thompson, his ex-wife. Why? Well, we can only speculate that the result of that call may have been the very opposite of what he intended. Here's what happened. Not long after Oakes phoned her from the police car, Jennifer placed a call of her own to the county jail. She asked to speak to an investigator. And not long after that call, this was the story she told in an audio-taped interview. On October 24, 2009, 4 days before Mark Stover disappeared, Michael Oakes stopped in to see her at her place in Western Washington, not too many miles from the Stover kennels, and talked to her about a job he was supposed to do.
1: He didn't give me a lot of specifics. He just said he was here on a job, a side job, that there was risk involved, possible injury to himself, that it was fairly dangerous.
0: At which point he left for a few hours, then contacted her again.
1: He texted me and said, job failed, I'm okay, no pay though.
2: No pay?
3: No pay.
2: What did that say to you?
3: Well, it says a lot to me. It says that
2: somebody's paying him.
3: Somebody's paying him. Somebody's hired him.
0: Does that sound like Michael Oakes was a hired killer? Well, wait, there's more. Jennifer told the police that after Michael left on the 24th, he told her in an email he'd be back in the area later that week. And sure enough, on October 28th, not long after that deputy pulled him over to investigate the trespassing incident, Oakes called again, said Jennifer, came to meet her. He asked her to drive to a spot near the water, she said, where they could talk.
1: Yeah, because he just was sitting there in a frenzy, just stressed out. He just seemed very agitated, and he mentioned that he may be in trouble.
0: And then, another reference to a job. A job gone bad.
1: He said, well, I made an error. I was doing a job, and I made an error. And when I realized the error, I tried to get out of there. But when I was getting out of there, two old biddies saw me. I said, well, why is this a problem? And he said, well, now when the hits the fan in the next 24 to 48 hours, they have my name. There's a 50-50 shot of getting questioned. If he gets questioned, he's guaranteed a trial. And if he gets a trial, there's no one that's going to stick up for him. And he's pretty much going to prison. He's in looking at felony 10 to 15 years.
0: So, big trouble, he told Jennifer. There was evasive action to take. Work to be done.
1: He was really concerned about getting pulled over with the things in his vehicle. He wanted to get them home and get them sterilized. And he said, if anyone sees this now, I'm going in right away.
4: Going in meaning he would be arrested right away, he felt. Right.
0: And if all that wasn't incriminating enough, here was the capper. Jennifer told police the story of how their marriage fell apart. It happened in the spring of 2008, said Jennifer. Then husband Michael told her about a phone call from someone named John.
1: He told me that there was a potential job coming up that he was interested in taking, about a woman and an ex-spouse that was harassing her. The father of the woman was initiating the job.
0: A father with a daughter named Linda. And it seems there was a plan in store for Linda's ex-husband.
1: And they would basically use Linda as sort of bait to lure the ex-spouse toward her. And then they would, he were to show signs of hurting her, killing her, then they would take him out.
4: Okay, and by taking him out, you meant, or you understood that to be they would kill him.
1: Right.
0: Linda and her father? Could that be Wally and Linda Opdyke, the police wondered? Mark Stover's ex-father-in-law and ex-wife plotting to kill him? It was a wild story, Jennifer told, and of course horrifying, given what seemed to have happened. Jennifer said she told Michael back then, don't do it, walk away. But he wouldn't listen. And that's when things started going bad.
3: Well, Jennifer and Michael's marriage started to unravel because Michael had considered taking this job. And Jennifer knew that this was a kill for hire. And she didn't want to have any part of it.
2: And thus didn't want to be married to a guy who was going to do such a thing.
3: Exactly, yeah.
0: But remember, awful though it sounded, this was an ex-wife's story. And all due respect to Jennifer.
2: Maybe she just had a vendetta against him because, after all, he was the ex. Didn't she want him back desperately? He wouldn't come back.
3: Yeah, she still had feelings for him.
2: So maybe she would just want to get him.
3: No, Jennifer was very, very well-spoken, very articulate, very believable. She was the type of woman that you'd want to take home to your mom and dad. She was just very sweet.
0: Of course, for Dan Luvera and his team of investigators, this was all pure gold. Or so you'd assume, wouldn't you?
5: Coming up.
6: He wanted to provide a little a twist, a surprise.
7: Yeah.
5: And boy, would he.

0: Jennifer Thompson had just told police a story that, if she was telling the truth, would seem to implicate her ex-husband in the murder of Mark Stover. Detective Dan Luvera thought her story sounded believable, but in his line of work, that's rarely enough. Assumptions are not the same thing as evidence, and
1: we didn't have any evidence to support that Linda or Wally were directly involved other than what Jennifer Thompson had told us.
2: Why not just call them in and ask them?
1: They wouldn't talk to us. We got a letter and a phone call from Wally's attorney immediately after Michael Oakes' arrest, stating that Wally Opdyke would not talk to us.
2: What, had you asked him by then?
1: No, we hadn't even requested to interview Wally. We hadn't even called him. I thought, wow, huge red flags. I thought, wow, this guy, we hadn't even asked to talk to him, and he's already got an attorney, and the attorney's already contacting us, telling us not to contact Wally Opdyke. It was crazy. Same with Linda. She hired an attorney right away.
0: Linda invoked her Fifth Amendment right to remain silent. A judge ultimately ordered her to sit for a deposition. Still didn't say anything.
1: Pretty much every question we asked her, she took the fifth on.
0: So, there was one defendant in the murder of Mark Stover, Michael Oakes. But he certainly didn't look the part of a hired killer. All 5'6" of him, soft-spoken, understated, articulate, father of four, grandfather of one.
3: Yeah, he's not your Hollywood casting for a hit man.
0: But cast as defense attorney, Seattle's colorful and irrepressible John Henry Brown.
3: He's a really kind, compassionate, loving guy.
0: But early legal skirmishing seemed sometimes to merely add confusion. Was it murder? Oakes a hired gun? Or was it something else altogether? And besides that, how intimate was Oakes' relationship with Mark Stover's ex-wife, Linda? And who was paying for his famous defense attorney?
3: The Opdykes are behind this.
2: Because
3: the Opdykes are behind this. And, you know, and they hired me. I'll tell you, if they hired me, I wouldn't be wearing my Timex. Okay? You know, that's ridiculous.
0: John Henry Brown settled into a local hotel and set to work, deconstructing the prevailing public view of defendant Michael Oakes. Here in court, Brown sucked up the attention.
4: And I would suggest counsel come to trial and she'll find out.
0: Naturally flamboyant.
5: I don't think I have a dog in this fight.
0: Well, the client seemed to disappear into the woodwork behind him. A client who, said John Henry Brown, was not at all the villain the prosecution seemed determined to portray.
6: What we have is a man who has, on his own, raised very successfully four children.
0: It became, shall we say, a theme. Michael Oakes, single father of four, grandfather of one. Well-spoken, mild-mannered. But certainly not any ordinary salesman or consultant. Oakes, Brown admitted, is a recognized expert in close-quarters combat, knows firearms so well he's written numerous articles for gun magazines, has even trained police SWAT teams, but has no criminal record, and, insisted Brown, he isn't a murderer. Still, he must have done something to Mark Stover, didn't he? Well, here's where it all began to get tricky. If Stover was really dead, said John Henry Brown, and if the prosecution could prove Oakes killed him, then and only then Oakes might provide an explanation.
7: Again, I don't see any.
0: Through the legal fog, a little hint came popping out. The prosecution had already indicated it would introduce into evidence a bulletproof vest found in Michael Oakes' SUV. Now, Attorney Brown seemed to be suggesting that vest would be important to any claim the defense might decide to make.
6: And just to make things clear, Your Honor, it's not just the vest, it's a bullet that was found in the vest.
8: Coming up, a very different portrait of the victim emerges.
3: Mark Stover was a domestic violence terrorist.
8: And then the defendant tells his story to Dateline, even before he does in court. When Dateline continues.
0: September 2010. Michael Oakes was set to stand trial for the murder of his girlfriend's ex-husband, Mark Stover. And as the proceedings started, no one really knew where things were headed here, Even John Henry Brown quite deliberately broke one of his own cardinal rules. He decided not to make an opening statement to the jury.
6: I have what I call my famous 10 rules of trial, and I think it's rule number 3 is never waive an opening statement. That's a rule.
9: Good morning, everybody.
0: But this time the defense would lie in wait while the prosecution made its case that Michael Oakes was a first-degree murderer. Here's how their story began, with this video. A security camera about 5:30 a.m., the Mount Vernon Walmart. There's Michael Oakes. It's the morning Mark Stover disappeared. Receipts found in Oakes' car showed he'd purchased ankle weights, anchor line, shin guards, camouflage clothes. Also found in his car, that bulletproof vest. Prosecutors argued Oakes arrived at Stover's house a little later that morning. Mark's employees were called to testify about what they saw and heard.
10: I was woken by the dogs in the barn next door.
0: They saw the spots of blood, smelled the bleach, saw Mark's car racing down the driveway.
11: Both back ends were open to each other.
0: And then the trespassing incident at the Grange Hall near Mark Stover's house, as called in by those two concerned women, now witnesses.
12: There was a guy standing between the vehicles, and he had a big, huge wad of plastic, a big roll of plastic.
0: That someone, Michael Oakes, as identified by his license plate, and that wad of plastic. The suggestion was, of course, that it shrouded Mark Stover's body. And remember, there was a chain behind the Grange that appeared to have been cut that morning, and here were receipts found in Oakes' car showing he bought and later returned a bolt cutter from a Lowe's hardware store the day Mark Stover disappeared. A state DNA expert testified Mark Stover's blood was found in the back of his car and in the back of defendant Oakes' SUV.
13: Are you aware that Mr. Oakes purchased a 22 caliber pistol at your store?
14: I am.
0: This former hardware store manager testified he sold Michael Oakes that 22 caliber Browning. He'd been interested in it for a very specific reason.
14: He told me, well, I have a barrel that I can interchange on that has a threaded end that I can put a suppressor on.
0: Silencer, that is. Then an expert matched bullet casings found outside Stover's house to Michael Oakes' gun.
15: I was able to identify all three fired cartridge cases as having been fired from the Browning pistol.
0: Proof that Michael Oakes' gun was fired at Mark Stover's house, where DNA showed more of Mark's blood was found. Blood, but no body. To try to answer the question of what Michael Oakes might have done with Mark's body, prosecutors presented this surveillance video. Shortly after 12 noon, October 28th, the day Stover disappeared, an SUV looked like Michael Oakes' Suzuki, slowly cruising by the waterfront casino 3 miles from the Grange.
16: Right here, it's the dark platter SUV.
0: Detective Dan Luvera testified the vehicle spent about 16 minutes back there by the casino, out of range of the camera, on a road that leads to this channel, open water, and this dilapidated dock. Later, detectives and divers searched, but
3: Didn't find a darn thing.
0: Then, of course, there was one other key witness for the prosecution. Jennifer Thompson, Michael Oakes' ex-wife. Remember, she'd claimed that Michael Oakes told her he'd been offered a job to take out an ex-husband, that he'd been asked by a father of someone named Linda. And that Jennifer was convinced that meant this was a killing for hire. But because that alleged conversation took place when Jennifer and Michael Oakes were married, that made it privileged. Couldn't be used in court. The prosecution would have to make do with just part of Jennifer's story. The judge would not allow her face to be filmed in court, as she told the jury about her visit from Michael just days before Mark Stover disappeared, when he talked about a job he was supposed to do. And then there was her meeting with him on the 28th of October, not long after that trespassing incident when a police officer pulled him over. Jennifer said he looked a little frumpy. And what was that on his jeans?
17: There was a rusty reddish stain on his right knee. To me, it looked like blood. I just said, it looks like you have a dirty knee there. And he took his finger and he touched it. And he said, yeah.
0: But most startling in Jennifer's testimony, all those things she claimed he said, that he was doing a job and something went wrong, that he wanted to sterilize his car, and his fears about what would happen if the cops questioned him.
17: Something that was not planned happened. He said, and if there's a trial, it's not going to be good.
0: All very methodically, the prosecution appeared to have cornered Michael Oakes, seemed to have met a certain burden of proof, and no one had a clue what Oakes or his attorney would do or say to respond. Oh, but John Henry Brown knew exactly how he'd respond. And it was a bombshell he had in store.
3: We wanted to be the people who brought light into this case.
9: He wanted to provide a little a twist, a turn, a surprise.
3: Yeah.
18: Good morning. Be seated, ladies and gentlemen. The defense team is reserving their opening statement.
0: Experienced observers here in the Mount Vernon courthouse were puzzled. What was lead defense attorney John Henry Brown up to?
18: Coming up,
3: the reality is you can't negotiate with a terrorist. And Mark Stover was a domestic violence terrorist.
19: I just knew that wasn't true about him. There was nothing in him that was malicious or vindictive.
0: As the prosecution put on its case against Michael Oakes, rolled out chapter and verse of the evidence pointing to Oakes as the murderer of dog whisperer Mark Stover, the defense said practically nothing. Why? Strategy, said John Henry Brown.
3: We put them through the task of putting on a lot of evidence, and it was just kind of boring them, and so we wanted to be the people who brought light into this case.
0: So, what was the light in this case, the secret twist?
3: The evidence shows and demonstrates beyond any shadow of a doubt for any reasonable person that Mark Stover was a domestic violence terrorist.
0: Terrorist? The villain was not his client, Michael Oakes, said Brown, but the victim, Mark Stover. Remember, Mark's friends and clients had nothing but good things to say about him. But now it was clear Oakes' attorneys would use whatever evidence they could to paint the dog trainer as a threatening, gun-loving predator. Someone Michael Oakes would have feared. And here the real work of the defense began. They focused to a large degree on Stover's behavior with his ex-wife. Linda Opdyke, said Brown, was stalked and harassed for years after leaving Stover. It wasn't just the incident in which her ex-husband was caught rummaging through her garbage. He made a habit of showing up at her house uninvited, said Brown, exposing himself, appearing in her bathroom as she got out of the shower, pointing a rifle at her through a window, leaving handwritten notes, threatening voicemails.
3: The fact that he goes into Linda's house with a .45 and puts it on a pillow and threatens to kill himself or her, the fact that he breaks into her house, the fact that he steals her journal, the fact that he steals her garbage, the fact, you know, all of those things are facts.
0: And so, when it came time for the defense to finally make its case, Brown's co-counsel Corbin Vullis did his best to drive the allegations home.
20: When Linda said she wanted to be separated from Mark in 2005, he did not take it well. He
0: was. What followed, claimed the defense, were many examples of bad behavior. Mark following her into a beauty salon.
20: Mark Stover walks in unannounced. He gives a card to Linda saying he will never let her go.
0: Mark showing up at her place uninvited.
20: He grabs her by her shoulders and says he can't let her go.
0: Apparently spying on her. When Linda slept with Mark's ex-best friend.
20: The next morning, Linda gets a phone call from Mark Stover. And then, to Linda's horror, Mark Stover begins to describe in graphic detail the intimacy that Linda had been sharing the night before.
0: And sitting in his car outside her home,
20: she's calling him on the cell phone. He's following her. She's pleading with him to stop it and quit following her.
0: That time, said the defense, Linda called the cops. And he responded, according to her, by sending her a form canceling her health insurance, which was still in his name. Controlling, threatening, suggested Oakes' lawyer.
20: Mark Stover has scrawled across the front, "Next time, do not call the cops on the guy that controls your health care."
0: And then the defense attorney showed the jury this video from Linda's surveillance cameras. In the middle of the night, Here's a man the defense claimed is Mark Stover creeping around Linda's house.
20: What you see is Mark Stover walking up the driveway and under her house out of view of the camera.
0: But that wasn't all. There was a series of odd and threatening voicemail messages, said the defense, many with a similar theme. Mark seemed strangely obsessed with getting his wedding photos back from Linda. Just one of many transcripts of these calls the attorney read from.
20: Send those dang pictures of the wedding. I know you're into the wedding. You don't give a d- about me. I don't want anything showing that we were married or anything else.
0: The defense told the jury that Linda's attorney told Mark to stop contacting her directly, only go through his office.
20: But of course, he keeps contacting her and contacting her and contacting her because Mark Stover is dogged in the pursuit of his prey.
0: Prey? An interesting word, very deliberately picked by the defense. Because now they would argue that Michael Oakes also became prey for Mark Stover, would claim that a terrified Oakes believed something unspeakable would happen if he didn't try to appease Linda's ex.
1: I mean, the fact of the matter is, you talk about domestic violence terrorists, the person who's dead here is Mark Stover.
0: Yeah.
1: He's the one against whom the violence was committed.
3: Here's something that we've learned in this country, haven't we? You don't negotiate with terrorists. Michael didn't know that.
1: Michael
3: felt he could negotiate with terrorists. Linda felt she could negotiate with terrorists. The reality is, you can't negotiate with a terrorist. And Mark Stover was a domestic violence terrorist.
0: Mark's friends and clients had by now gathered around the courthouse here in Mount Vernon, determined to tell the world, anybody who would listen, that those claims were both unfair and untrue.
21: Most of all these reports that we hear are filed by her alone and by her eyewitness alone and absolutely no one else's. So you've got to weigh that in at some point, too, that it doesn't have that much meat to it.
19: I just knew that wasn't true about him. There was nothing in him that was malicious or vindictive.
0: And perhaps to answer them, a surprising and extremely unusual strategy. In mid-trial, John Henry Brown brought his client to see us. Here on the outskirts of Little Mount Vernon. Michael Oakes, before even talking to the jury, would make his case here. Preparation for his own testimony? Yes, probably. But also a wild bombshell of a story. An audacious claim.
18: Coming up.
22: I went and I got shot. And I won.

0: It was early evening, thermometer dropping in the gathering dark, when Michael Oakes came to talk to us. Partway through his trial for murder, he came with a message about himself, which he delivered, more or less in the following manner, over and over again.
1: I'm a single dad. I cook 3 meals a day for my kids. I bring them to dance. I bring them to school. If this has been my life.
0: And in case we didn't get it.
1: The lens I look at the world through is really that of a single dad. I'm a nurturer. I'm a father. I'm a very peaceable person. I just happen to be a single dad who's kind of in a very unfortunate limelight right now.
0: Well, yes. Charged with first-degree murder. So how did he get to this place? The story began, he said, when someone asked him to contact a frightened woman he did not know. That's how he made that first call to Linda Opdyke.
1: And she said, I'm dealing with a really frightening stalking situation.
0: Michael, remember, was a security expert. He'd trained SWAT teams in close-quarters combat. He offered to help.
1: She put in my hands this very thick file, including video recordings, audio recordings, police reports, page after page, threatening voicemails.
0: Linda told him she'd been stalked for years by her ex-husband.
1: Get out of the shower, and there he is standing in the bathroom with a gun in his hand, and you thought your house was locked. How many of those occasions does it take before you go, any room I'm in, any moment, I have to be ready? And that's the scenario that Linda lived in for at least 2 years.
0: And then, as he worked out a protection plan for Linda, he said, something unexpected happened.
1: We really resonated, really worked well together, and connected on a very heart and soul level.
2: So it was a romance.
1: It was, yeah, it definitely became a romance.
0: And so Michael, the diminutive single dad and security expert, and Linda, the beautiful, tall, golden-haired daughter of privilege, embarked on a life together, along with his kids. And then one day in late May 2009, said Oakes, he was getting into his car in a Costco parking lot in a town called Kennewick, Washington, when he was confronted by Linda's ex, Mark Stover.
1: I was approached by Mark Stover out of the clear blue. I had never met the gentleman prior to that, never spoken to him before. He did not introduce himself. And he,
2: take your time.
1: I got up every morning, you know, and took my kids to school.
2: Right.
1: I had my son in grade school. And my daughter in middle school.
2: Yeah.
1: And,
0: there was a long pause while Oakes composed himself.
1: Sorry. He said he needed me to do something. And he told me what my daughters were wearing that morning to school. And he had to have been there when my girls got out of the car at their schools, 2 schools. And he said that there was a... no other choice for me but to do what he wanted, or something bad is going to happen to my kids. And he said that he was in a very tight relationship with the cops, and if as soon as I called, he would know. And he said I was going to do what he wanted.
2: Which was what?
1: He told me I had to get wedding photos, believe it or not. Wedding albums, photos. And I had to get them to him or else.
2: What'd you say?
1: You know, my head was spinning. I was so much in shock, I didn't say much. I listened to him. I think I nodded several times. I don't remember saying anything.
0: But Michael Oakes, the security, weapons, and hand-to-hand combat expert, the trainer of police SWAT teams, did feel something, he said.
1: For 6 months of 2009, I lived in a perpetual state of fear.
0: Too afraid, even, to call the police.
1: I didn't have video proof. I didn't have audio proof. I didn't even have a witness.
0: And so, according to Michael, he tried to appease Mark Stover and looked for the wedding photos.
1: I just found the romantic relationship that I had been seeking my whole life, just putting it together. And in the middle of this, I'm supposed to say, hey, I'd really love to look at your wedding pictures with your ex who's stalking you and driving you crazy. Where would you happen to have those? I'd really like to look at those. So,
3: wait a minute. You didn't tell her that he'd confronted you and asked for these wedding pictures?
1: Oh, no. Oh, no, no, no.
0: Instead, he says, he armed his own daughter, trained her, if anyone comes into the house, keep firing until they stop.
1: My very first responsibility, over and above anything or anyone, is the safety of my children.
0: And then he claimed he agreed to Mark Stover's demand to meet, supposedly to talk about wedding pictures, at Mark's house October 28th. Went there armed with deadly force and wearing a bulletproof vest, and did it, he claimed, only to protect his children from an out-of-control madman.
3: Really? Any rational person would know you don't protect your children by taking a gun to somebody's house to meet with them when you think that maybe there'll be gunplay. You don't do that if you're a dad.
1: No,
3: Keith. Dads don't do that.
1: No, Keith, you know what would happen if it was you and you were in the situation based upon that comment? You would be standing right now on the edge of two graves, and you'd be looking at it, and all your friends would tell you, it's okay, Keith. There's nothing you could have done. Well, that. Because there was something I could do, and I had to play patty cake with this guy for 6 months to keep my kids alive.
3: And then you went and shot him.
1: I went, and I got shot. And I won.
3: Oh.
1: So because I won the gunfight, I know that I will not be standing on the side of my children's graves. And people aren't going to be patting me on the back and saying, there's nothing you could have done. I did.
0: Oakes claimed Mark Stover shot first. Thus, the claim he now made, it was self-defense. Even though no evidence ever surfaced to suggest Stover was in possession of any firearm at all, or that Stover had ever arranged any meeting with Oakes. And as for the story that he was a hired gun for the Opdykes, just not true, said Michael Oakes.
3: A great many people believe that one or both of the Opdykes are involved. Were they involved?
1: Not at all.
0: But of course it was all Michael's story, about a crazed dog whisperer, threats to his children, all that fear.
3: I mean, who else says that besides you? And what evidence is there that he ever said such a thing?
1: Said such a thing as?
3: That he was, you know, threatening your kids.
1: Well, Keith, it's been the problem. I survived that day in October. I was still alive. My life continued on. And we have yet to see if the state is going to finish the job for him or not. And I understand I'm in a bit of a fix.
4: You solemnly swear a firm testimony about to give him this matter be the truth, the whole truth, and nothing.
0: So now, he'd tell his story to the jury. Would they believe it?
5: Coming up, the story comes complete with dramatic reenactments.
1: My name is Michael Oakes.
0: The task, as Michael Oakes took the witness stand, was not going to be easy, and he seemed to know it. He had to admit he did in fact kill dog whisperer Mark Stover, but somehow persuade the jury it was only in self-defense. You've heard what he told us, his allegations that Stover confronted him, threatened his children. He told the jury about what he claimed was Stover's weird determination to get those wedding photos. Oakes' version of the deadly events? After a series of meetings with Stover about those photos, He demanded Oakes come to his house October 28th, and he obeyed. Drove in the middle of the night across the state to Stover's house. He admitted buying all those supplies at the local Walmart early that morning on his way.
1: I was very, very concerned about possibly needing to make some sort of on-foot escape through the woods from him and his dogs.
0: He bought the anchor line and weights, he claimed, to help him scale up a nearby water tower in case he found himself running away from Mark's watchdog. And those shin guards? They weren't armor to fend off a watchdog, he claimed, but just a gift for his ex-wife Jennifer's young son. At 7 a.m., Michael testified, he knocked on Mark Stover's door. He said Mark ordered him, stand in his hallway bathroom. And Oakes simply obeyed. And then when he told Mark he couldn't find any wedding pictures.
1: He got more and more animated and got very close to me and was very angry and very loud.
0: And then
1: he came around the corner with a gun in his hand. We tangled and I got shot.
0: John Henry Brown had his client put on the bulletproof vest and show the jury what he claimed happened next. Courtroom show and tell.
6: He's Mr. Stover. He's holding the gun out. He's fired at you.
1: Mm-hmm.
6: What do you do? That was amazingly fast, Mr. Oakes. Is that the way you did that?
1: That's how I was trained.
6: Mr. Stover was shot with his own gun.
1: Yes, he was.
0: So now Mark Stover was dead in the hallway of his home. And soon after, said Oakes, he went outside and was confronted by Mark's dog, Ding.
1: I shot a couple times until it stopped coming at me.
0: Why didn't he call the police?
1: He had said he owned the cops, and it seemed like there was some evidence that that might be true. I just didn't think they would believe me at all.
0: Then Michael said he wanted to see his kids before, as he said he assumed, he'd be arrested. So then he said he tucked Mark's gun into his vest pocket, carried the body out to Mark's station wagon, got in the driver's seat, put Mark's hat on his head, and went down the driveway.
1: I drove around for a while and just stopped a couple places and sat there thinking about how the heck can I get to my kids.
0: He said he thought maybe he'd leave Mark's car and the body behind that Grange Hall, but there was that locked chain, so he went and bought the bolt cutter, returned to the Grange, and those ladies saw him transferring Mark's body to his own car and called the cops.
6: And when that police officer pulled you over, was Mr. Stover in the back of your Suzuki?
1: He was.
0: He went to visit ex-wife Jennifer, he said, because he wanted to see her two sons. Though he never did. Nor did he drive to see his own children, who he said were in Battleground, Washington, a four-hour drive away.
1: I realized that I couldn't drive to Battleground with Mr. Stover in the back of my rig.
0: So instead, he said he ditched Mark's car at that casino, looked around for a place to dump his body.
1: There's a kind of a dilapidated looking dock thing, and I got my car as close to that as possible and muscled him out and dropped him in the water.
0: An area investigators had searched, but

0: as close to that as possible and muscled him out and dropped him in the water.
1: An area investigators had searched but never found anything. Then, he said, he drove across the state, not to his kids, but to Linda's house. Though he insisted he did not tell her any of what had just happened, didn't tell her what he'd done.
0: I just said I had a really bad day.
1: And when the police showed up the next night, he admitted, he did try to throw out some evidence.
2: What was your intent?
0: I needed one more day. I was trying not to get arrested just yet.
1: But of course, he was arrested and charged. And now it was prosecutor Rich Wyrick's turn to challenge his story. About, for example, that morning at Mark Stover's house.
3: Did you hear the gun go off?
0: You know, I don't recall anything, really.
3: Who pulled the trigger?
0: I believe I did.
3: Okay. Was his finger still on the trigger?
0: I do not know.
3: Where were you when you pulled the trigger?
0: I don't know.
3: Where was the bullet hole?
0: I don't know.
3: You weren't curious enough to look?
0: I was very disturbed.
1: And despite all those people who testified they were knocked back by the overwhelming smell of bleach.
0: I don't recall smelling any bleach.
3: Did you use any bleach?
0: I did not.
3: Did you attempt to clean up anything?
0: No.
1: Didn't try to erase evidence, he claimed. And as for those odd supplies he bought at the Walmart.
3: So why did you need camouflage?
0: If I was going to make my escape through the woods to the water tower, camouflage is quite useful for that.
3: You would have the camouflage in your backpack that you would quickly change into as you ran through the woods.
0: I would change into quickly and then run through the woods.
3: But this is assuming that Mr. Stover has taken the time not to chase you.
0: I'm very fast.
1: And finally, the prosecutor asked, if he was so afraid of Mark Stover, why not tell someone? Why go over to his house?
3: You never took one step to enlist anyone's aid.
0: That is correct.
3: And you walked into Mr. Stover's house on October 28th.
0: I did.
3: And he tried to kill you.
0: That is correct.
3: And you did nothing beforehand to try to avoid that.
0: I think I did a lot to try to avoid it.
1: What the jury made of the story, no one knew. But wait, the defense wasn't quite done. There was one more person, very important to all of this, who until mid-trial had refused to say one word in public. The woman at the center of it all, Linda Opdyke.
4: Miss Opdyke, you'd raise your right hand.
1: Whose long silence was about to end.
5: Coming up, and end it would, with a bang, with stories of who she said was the real Mark Stover.
6: And he had a pistol in his hand and laid it on the pillow next to my head.
5: When Dateline continues.

0: Ms. Updike, you'd raise your right hand.
1: For months and months, since the murder of Mark Stover, his ex-wife Linda Updike had maintained absolute public silence. In the face of questions from police and prosecutors, she invoked her Fifth Amendment right. So this, at the end of Michael Oak's murder trial, was quite a surprise. Linda Updike, defense witness.
2: I felt this was an important part of the story that I could tell about a dangerous stalking situation, and if there's any information that I could offer up, I wanted to do so.
1: And as she began, it was clear she was here to join the defense's campaign against victim Mark Stover's character.
3: Would you agree that Mark Stover was dogged in pursuit of his prey?
2: Yes, I would.
1: The defense claimed Michael Oakes knew Linda Updike had been stalked by her ex-husband, and that went to his state of mind when he acted in self-defense. So now Linda told the jury some stories she'd earlier told Oakes. Her claim, for example, that Mark appeared in her bedroom one night.
2: And he had a pistol in his hand and laid it on the pillow next to my head and was very disturbed.
1: And another time, she said, when she looked out her bathroom window.
2: I see Mark on a hillside behind my house. He's looking through the scope, pointing the rifle at me.
1: And once, said Linda, long after she left him, after Mark agreed to plead guilty to the stalking charge, she visited their abandoned paradise, Kicket Island, to retrieve some personal things. And she said she found in a cubbyhole in the master bedroom a wedding candle that she'd thrown away during the divorce.
2: I found the wedding candle in there with a .22 bullet casing and a picture of me along with that in the cubbyhole.
1: Was it a message? A threat? In her cross-examination, it was pretty clear that Prosecutor Rosemary Kahola-Kula was deeply skeptical about Linda's fears and allegations. No proof at all for Michael's claims. And Linda hadn't seen or heard a word from Stover in the year and a half before he was killed. So what were she and Oak so frightened about?
4: The last time that you ever saw Mr. Stover or heard from Mr. Stover was at the protection order hearing in April of 08, correct?
2: That is correct.
1: But she certainly saw a lot of Michael Oakes.
4: You continue to have romantic feelings, intimate feelings toward Mr. Oakes and vice versa.
2: Yes.
4: And in fact, I think that you said that in our interview last week, is that you loved him, correct?
2: I don't recall if I said that or not, but I do. Yes.
1: And hadn't her new lover done her a favor, asked the prosecutor, by getting rid of the ex-husband she accused of causing her so much trouble?
4: The fact is that in this case, you don't have to worry about Mr. Stover now, do you?
2: It appears to be that case.
4: And in that sense, the defendant helped you out, correct?
2: No.
1: Prosecutor Kahola-Kula also asked Updike about her refusal to answer certain questions in the case.
4: Now, it's correct, isn't it, that throughout the investigation of this case, you've been concerned about your own potential legal liability in this case?
2: Yes.
4: And you refused to speak with my office, correct?
2: Under legal counsel, yes.
1: And this testimony now in court, suggested the prosecutor, sounded like a woman with an obvious and selfish motive to support Michael Oakes' claim of self-defense.
4: Isn't it true that if this is a case of self-defense, it gets you off the hook, too?
2: What do you mean by that?
4: You indicated you were concerned about your own potential liability in this case. If a jury were to find that this was self-defense, you wouldn't have any more liability either, would you?
2: I have no liability in this case.
4: Nothing further.
1: And the witness left the stand. Dateline wanted to talk to Linda Updike, but she did not respond to our interview request. And as for her father, Wally Updike, his lawyer emailed this statement. Wallace Updike had absolutely no involvement or prior knowledge of Michael Oakes' murder of Mark Stover. Rumors and innuendo to the contrary are baseless and unfair.
5: Mark Stover was a domestic violence terrorist.
1: John Henry Brown closed with a powerful recitation of his theme, that Mark Stover was the bad guy, But even so, he said, Oakes didn't want or plan to kill him.
5: You don't premeditate up just to the point of shooting somebody. You premeditate the entire scenario. And what happened after this tragic event is absurd. He has absolutely no plan. None. And if there's no plan afterwards, I think it leads you to the conclusion that there was no plan beforehand.
1: Really? Here was the prosecutor's closing.
4: I will say this. The more charitable view of motive would be that Ms. Opdyke and Mr. Oakes, perhaps they really did fear for their safety for some reason, but the evidence doesn't support it. Now, the less charitable view is that the defendant set out on a path of a cold, calculated execution. Was it because there were some feelings of revenge after this incredibly contentious divorce? Was it to prove himself to Ms. Opdyke for some reason? And the fact is, we'll never know, because the defendant has taken all steps necessary to obscure the truth. And the deceit needs to stop now. Thank you.
1: Up to the jury, then. And as the hours became a day, and then two, and then three, it seemed perhaps they were having trouble making up their minds. Mark Stover's loyal friends and clients kept vigil, hoping for conviction, eager to tell whoever would listen that Mark was never the abusive villain the defense contended. Michael Oakes, his children and extended family, were joined by Linda Opdyke. They waited in a rented waterfront house. And of course, neither they nor anyone knew what drama was coming with the reading of the verdict.
0: I understand the jury has reached a verdict.
6: Yes, we have, Your Honor.
7: Coming up, emotions boil over.

0: Here it was, nearly 1 year after Mark Stover disappeared, the moment had come.
1: The verdict.
0: The courtroom was packed. On one side, Mark's supporters, on the other, Michael Oakes, his children, his grandchild, and his love, Linda Opdyke, all waiting to hear Oakes' fate.
2: We, the jury, find the defendant, Michael Glenn Oakes, guilty.
0: Guilty? Not self-defense. Murder. The Oakes children, the ones Michael claimed he'd been trying to protect when he killed Mark Stover, cried, screamed, fell apart. As they watched their father taken away in handcuffs.
3: All right, please.
0: And then the next month, in a more ordered courtroom, the convicted killer stood before the judge to be sentenced. Though first, Michael Oakes had a thing or two to say.
4: I wish to express the sincere and heartfelt remorse that I carry due to my actions, and I apologize to all that I've harmed through my poor judgment. First, I would like to apologize to the members of Mr. Stover's family and all those friends and clients who clearly cared so much for him. I also wish to apologize to the members of my own family who've cared for me all of my life and who have now sacrificed everything for my legal representation and to enable my bail pending trial.
0: But Oakes did not withdraw his claim of self-defense. He stuck to his story. And the judge just didn't buy it.
5: And I believe we're still a long ways from the truth as to what actually happened. On October 28, 2009...
0: Truth, as the judge told the court, seems elusive still in the stories of Michael Oakes.
5: Large parts of your story I just flat do not believe and never will. If it was self-defense, why not provide the gun and the body that matches the story and matches the bullet in the vest? Because with those simple things, law enforcement would have done an investigation and that probably would have been the end of the story.
0: So, why did Oakes shoot and kill his lover's ex-husband? The judge floated his own theory.
5: How does the knight win the hand of the princess? He goes out and he slays the dragon that's chasing the princess. And I think at a starting point here, Mr. Oakes believed he could free Miss Updike from whatever was in her past, whatever dragons were chasing her, and by so freeing her, perhaps win her hand.
0: The judge gave Michael Oakes the maximum, 26 and a half years in prison. Now imagine how things might be different had those two women, the biddies, Oakes called them, not happened by the Grange that morning in October.
6: I guess we were ended up being the main, you know, characters in the whole drama, I guess.
0: Two ladies who thought Oakes was where he shouldn't be and looked suspicious. They did what anyone would have done, they said, when they called police. Though now that they've been thinking about it some.
6: To be honest, I look at it this way. God put us where he wanted us. We saw what he wanted us to see. He protected us from what could have happened.
0: But of course, a lot did happen. Dreadful things. Paradise lost. Life taken. Reputation besmirched. By a murderer intent on blaming his victim. He was, said his friends, smart, funny, generous, unfailingly loyal, ever reliable. He could tame wild beasts with his whisper. Not so easy to bring a human heart to heal.
7: That's all for now. I'm Lester Holt. Thanks for joining us.
8: Michelle was hysterical. She said, Timmy's missing.
9: If somebody has him, I don't care who you are. I just want my son back.
8: They just kept drilling her and drilling her and drilling her.
10: We kind of felt like there was more to this than she was telling us.
11: There's news reports that Michelle has been kidnapped. That was a showstopper.
12: I'm thinking, like, the same people that took Timmy, they came back, and now they're going to kill her.
10: It was a blanket recovered about 15 feet on the embankment.
11: You recognize that blanket right away?
12: Right away.
13: Without the blanket, there was no case.
14: You crack a cold case, you get on Dateline.
15: A crowded carnival, a missing child, and a roller coaster ride with a head-snapping twist.
8: We're like, I don't understand. How could they arrest you? You didn't do anything.
13: This is where it gets even crazier.
11: We expect that once the jury makes their decision, game over. But not in this case.
7: I'm Lester Holt, and this is Dateline. Here's Andrea Canning with The Blue Blanket Mystery.
11: It was a moment that devastated nearly everyone in this quiet corner of suburbia.
16: This is really a parent's worst nightmare.
12: Yes, absolutely.
11: The little boy at a carnival who suddenly vanished.
17: The innocence that we had as a community was changed from that day on.
11: Everyone was touched by this case, from the parents who swore never to lose sight of their children again.
10: I went home, I hugged my kids, they felt so bad.
11: To the tireless detectives who searched and labored, losing hope they would ever find answers.
18: I have nightmares every May 25th when he disappeared.
11: 30 years of twists and turns.
16: It's like mystery on top of mystery on top of mystery.
11: And then, the case suddenly came to a dramatic and controversial end.
16: That we didn't see coming.
8: I screamed.
19: I got on my knees.
16: This is one of the most shocking twists for the end of a case that I've ever seen.
20: Yes, unbelievable.
11: It was Memorial Day weekend, May 25th, 1991, when this carnival rolled into a working-class New Jersey town. The rattle of rides and laughter of children marked the unofficial start of summer in Sayreville.
21: It was packed. A lot of rides, and I could just hear the noise, smell the popcorn and, you know, all the food.
11: A couple of hundred locals, many of them with kids in tow, enjoyed the warm Saturday night.
20: Music was loud. You know, it seemed like everyone was having a good time.
16: Seems like nothing out of the ordinary, like
20: another carnival. Yes.
11: Jennifer Dilcher was 15 years old at the time. She and her friend arrived around 7.
21: So I walk into the carnival. It's still light out.
11: She was excited to meet up with her aunt, 23-year-old Michelle Ladzinski, and Michelle's 5-year-old son, Timmy.
21: That was my baby. He'd have been my choice for a son if I could choose.
11: She babysat Timmy most weekends. She called him her little man.
16: Are you aware if Michelle and Timmy are already there?
21: It's the time we're supposed to meet them. I see Michelle just standing there.
11: Something was wrong. Timmy wasn't with his mom and she looked worried.
21: Me and my friend walk up to her and like, Michelle, where's Timmy at? She's like, I don't know, I can't find him. So we ran off and we got a police officer.
11: She spotted Kevin Skolnick, an auxiliary officer with the Sayreville Police Department, and brought him to Michelle.
21: He just starts asking her questions. She tells him, you know, she can't find her little boy.
20: She says to me, I was at the food stand getting him a soda, which was in her hand, and I turned around to give it to him and he was gone.
16: What are you thinking?
20: I said to myself, okay, we'll see if we can find him. So we walked around almost like in an O pattern.
11: Michelle described Timmy to the officer. He was wearing a red tank top, red shorts, and Teenage Mutant Ninja Turtle sneakers.
16: Are you thinking, I'm sure he's just, you know, wandered off to a game or a ride, and I'm sure he's fine. This is not a dangerous location.
20: And it wasn't that big. I mean, you could see from one side to the other.
16: How were you feeling that Timmy was missing?
21: I mean, I'm like, okay, well, I know almost everybody that's working here, and a lot of my friends are here with their family, their parents and stuff, so somebody's seen him, you know. He's just walking with somebody. That's the way I figured it.
11: But after 20 minutes of looking and no sign of Timmy, Officer Slotnick decided to call for help.
20: So I notified my lieutenant who was on duty, and then that's when we notified police headquarters that we have a possible missing child.
16: You're starting to get worried.
21: Yeah.
16: Very worried?
21: Definitely. Now I'm very worried because nobody's seen him.
11: So the police suggested Michelle make an announcement.
21: She got on a loudspeaker, you know, to say, Timmy, you know, if you can hear me, Mom, I need you to come out now.
11: At that point, the happy sounds at the carnival abruptly stopped.
20: The music was shut off. More units showed up, and that's when the detectives came, and the whole thing started to turn.
1: By now, the fire department and rescue squad had joined the police along with hundreds of volunteers. The search went well beyond the carnival grounds.
20: I would say within an hour and a half, that's when we had all these people.
1: This is a big search.
20: Yes. I mean, it's a big, huge area.
1: Keith Hackett was a detective with the New Jersey State Police.
10: While riding around in my troop car, I had heard on the radio that they had a missing kid from a carnival in Sayreville. And I'm like, oh, wow, you know, it's right up my alley.
1: He was normally a plainclothes detective in the missing persons unit. But because it was a holiday weekend, he had been assigned highway traffic duty.
10: I said to my sergeant, I said, hey, I'd like to leave the detail and make some phone calls. He said, well, you know, just finish the detail, then you can make
1: really?
10: A call.
1: The detective felt frustrated, but he was told law enforcement was doing everything to find Timmy.
10: They had a state police helicopter above. They had a bunch of local police officers and I believe the sheriff's department there searching, as well as civilians helping out.
1: The search went on for hours with no sign of Timmy. Finally, it was called off around 2 a.m.
16: That's when your heart drops, that this is a serious moment.
21: Yeah, definitely. It was hard to leave, you know, to get in the car and feel like you're leaving him behind, you know, like, I don't want to go.
16: Michelle, in these early morning hours, how's she holding up?
21: She was pretty emotional.
16: Usually when we have that moment of panic and, you know, the child disappears, you find them. You know, minutes later, hopefully. But not in this case.
10: No.
16: Timmy did not turn up.
10: Nope. He didn't turn up. And what ensued was a massive investigation.
15: Coming up, Timmy's best friend from childhood still remembers that awful night.
19: My mom and my dad started searching the backyard. They searched the whole apartment.
15: When someone goes missing, the first 24 hours can be critical. Was it already too late?
10: He just didn't wander off, and he didn't fall in the water, or he wasn't lost in the surrounding woods. It got serious.
9: If somebody has him, I just want him back. I don't care who you are. I just want my son back.

0: It was 2 a.m. and 5-year-old Timmy was still missing. His mother, Michelle, had some gut-wrenching early morning calls to make, including one to her big sister, Linda Heisey, who was in Florida.
1: She was hysterical, and she said, "Timmy's missing," you know, and I'm like, "What?" And you know, I was just trying to wrap my head around it. You know, you wake up out of a dead sleep.
2: Did you immediately get out of bed? And,
1: oh, yeah.
2: And what was your plan of action?
1: And eventually I just said, "Do you need me to come there?" And I went.
0: The search for Timmy resumed at sunrise. More than 300 people anxiously searched every inch of the 10-acre park and surrounding area. The state police chopper flew overhead again, and a diving unit waded through two nearby ponds. Everyone waited for news.
3: We really hope and pray that this little boy is found.
0: Detective Keith Hackett was now officially on the case.
4: I was getting concerned because he just didn't wander off. And he didn't fall in the water, or he wasn't lost in the surrounding woods. It got serious.
5: The community was rising up, like everyone wanted to do something.
0: Jim Ryan, then in his 20s, was head of the volunteer first aid squad from the neighboring town of South Amboy.
6: We initially started off with 20 members on Sunday night helping out, and it's been in the hundreds of people that have come forward to assist us at this point in time.
0: Timmy and Michelle lived just a few blocks from the first aid station where Jim's squad was located.
2: And so this is one of your own that's gone missing.
5: Yes.
2: You immediately spring into action.
5: We decided that we were going to create flyers.
0: Creating flyers was an urgent need. There was no social media back then to blast out Timmy's photo.
5: The challenge was actually getting the flyers even made because it was holiday weekend. So we asked people, could they open up the businesses if they had a copy machine to make copies for us?
2: Was everyone complying?
5: Yeah, it spoke to the kind of community we were in, that everyone was all hands on deck to try to figure out what they could do.
0: Michelle's sister arrived from Florida ready to help.
2: How is Michelle doing when you get there?
1: She's just devastated and numb. She didn't, you know, talk a lot. She cried a lot.
0: Linda did her best to comfort Michelle. 11 years older, she had always been like a second mother to her.
1: I was the big sister. There was six of us. And Michelle was the only other girl. I helped cook dinners. You know, I took them roller skating.
0: Linda and her siblings grew up on the Jersey Shore. She says they didn't have a lot of money, but they made the best of it.
1: We were right down the street from the beach, and we'd swim, and so we'd have fun there. We had the little store down front, and we'd go have a soda, or, you know, it was a cute little town.
0: Even though Linda was the oldest, she says Michelle was the stronger one.
1: She would give you the shirt off her back. She's definitely a stronger personality than I am.
2: So it kind of switched around?
0: In high school, she says Michelle was quiet, but also had an adventurous spirit. When her oldest brother, who lived in Iowa, invited Michelle to visit, she jumped at the chance.
2: So she goes out there to take a little trip?
1: Mm-hmm.
2: Something different?
1: Something different, because we didn't travel a lot. We didn't go on vacations a lot.
0: It was supposed to be a short getaway, but Michelle met someone and stayed for a while. Then the whirlwind romance got serious.
1: She got pregnant.
0: And even though Michelle was only 17, Linda says she wanted the baby.
1: I do remember the call when she called to say the baby was born, you know.
2: How excited was she?
1: She was excited. She was very excited.
0: Michelle's son Timothy was born on August 6, 1985, in Cedar Rapids, Iowa.
2: Did she want to stay in Iowa and raise the baby?
1: I believe she was going to stay because she was with George, and I think she thought that was the right thing to do.
0: That was the plan, to stay with Timmy's father, George Wiltsey. But young love is precarious, especially with a baby, and things between the couple quickly deteriorated.
1: Eventually, she asked for my husband to come get her because it wasn't good.
0: So Michelle and Timmy moved back to New Jersey and in with Linda and her family. Timmy was less than a year old.
2: How was she as a mom when now you're living with her and Timmy, you're seeing it firsthand?
1: She was a good mom. She was just, you know, that was her life. She did whatever she needed to support him.
0: Including working several jobs to make sure Timmy was always well-dressed and well-fed. She says Michelle was very active in her son's life and was always around to celebrate every birthday, every holiday, every milestone.
2: And how did you feel having a baby around the house?
1: I loved
2: again?
1: It. I had two boys, too, so they were his, like, bigger brothers, you know.
0: It was a happy extended family. But a few years later, Linda and her husband, struggling financially, felt they needed a change. So they packed up and moved to Florida. Michelle chose to stay in New Jersey and eventually found that apartment near the first aid station.
7: I was so excited.
0: Tara Packard was 6 years old when Michelle and Timmy moved into the other half of her parents' duplex. Her parents knew Michelle because Tara and Timmy were classmates and best friends at the local Catholic school. Michelle had scraped together enough money to send her son there.
2: Did you and Timmy only grow closer living in that duplex?
7: Yes, we were pretty much like together every day. Like we walked to school together. It was a shared backyard. So we go out and play together. We would eat dinner at each other's houses.
2: So you two actually shared a wall between your bedrooms in the duplex?
7: We did. And I knock on the wall with a toy so he could hear me. It was sort of like we do like a code.
0: Tara says she and Timmy complemented each other perfectly. She was painfully shy and he was anything but.
7: His personality was the biggest one in the room, and he was as cute as his pictures are. He loved playing in the backyard. He had like lots of trucks, like dump trucks out there. And he also loved Ninja Turtles. That was his favorite.
0: On the night Timmy went missing, Tara remembers her family was in the middle of dinner. Her mother got a call from Michelle asking if she'd seen him.
7: We immediately stopped eating, and my mom and my dad started searching the backyard. They searched the whole apartment. Because the police were concerned, like, what if he somehow, somebody found him and brought him back, or he walked back.
0: But there was no sign of Timmy. Tara eventually went to bed.
2: You tried to communicate with him with your secret knock, your secret code through the wall.
7: Well, yes, I was so scared and worried about him. So I went over into my closet and got one of my toys out and knocked on the wall and, like, listened. And there was never ever a sound back.
0: Deafening silence. Tara says excruciating days went by with no news. Camera crews were camped outside their duplex. Michelle had mostly been staying inside, but did agree to this interview with the WNBC reporter.
8: No clues at this point, no leads, no.
9: The police are looking to everything that they get. If somebody has him, I just want him back. I don't care who you are. I just want my son back. Leave him on the street and let someone find him. I just want him back.
0: As Michelle was pleading for her son's safe return, police were pursuing their first real lead in the case. They had a possible suspect to track down, a woman named Ellen with a mysterious past.
2: Ellen is at the carnival.
4: With a child, a two-year-old child.
0: Police got a tip that she might have something to do with Timmy's disappearance. An urgent search was on. Find Ellen, and hopefully find Timmy.
10: Coming up.
4: She said it was this girl named Ellen who she was familiar with.
10: Who is Ellen?
4: Apparently Timmy wanted to go on the ride before more people got on. So Ellen said, listen, have Timmy stay with me. I'll put him on the ride. Go get him a soda.
2: But Michelle says she came back and Ellen and Timmy were gone.
4: Right.
10: When Dateline continued.

0: Just a few days after his disappearance, the case of missing 5-year-old Timmy Wiltsie had captivated the nation.
1: It was featured on America's Most Wanted. Flyers got sent out all over the country.
2: His face ended up on milk cartons.
1: Yes, yes.
0: New York Yankee Don Mattingly appeared in the paper holding a photo of Timmy and asking for his safe return. And Michelle's mother made a tearful plea on local news.
3: It's her only child. This is all she has in life. Please, God, if you have any mercy, give this girl her kid and give me back my grandchild.
0: The whole area was on edge. Parents kept their children close while their kids looked over their shoulders.
4: We really were all afraid that something terrible was going to happen to us.
0: Timmy's cousin Jennifer did her best to comfort her Aunt Michelle.
5: I think I slipped over right next to her. She was on the couch and I was on the floor.
2: You all love Timmy so much. How are you coping as the days go by and he's just vanished?
5: It's hard. We're zombies.
2: And you all had the added pressure of the media, you know, camped outside the door and...
5: Yeah, that was rough. Me and Michelle would try to go on the back porch to get some solace from them all in the front, banging on the door and everything. And I remember looking over and I see this news reporter and he's standing on top of somebody's ledge or car or something. And he is actually trying to record us in her backyard.
0: Away from the media's glare, police were working tirelessly to find Timmy. For Detective Keith Hackett, this case felt personal.
2: You yourself have young sons when this is happening, 4 and 6, right around Timmy's age.
1: Yeah.
2: Was that hitting you?
1: Yes, that could be my son that's missing.
0: The public was putting enormous pressure on law enforcement to solve the case, but investigators weren't saying much. One new lead, Detective Hackett, and other investigators jumped on came from Michelle herself. It had to do with when she last saw Timmy. She'd only told police part of the story.
1: Timothy wanted to go on a ride. He was also thirsty, so she went to get him a drink. When she came back, he was missing.
0: But now, she added new details.
1: She said it was this girl named Ellen, who she was familiar with, and Ellen was there with a little girl about 2 years old and 2 men.
0: Michelle said she left Timmy with Ellen so she could get that drink.
1: Apparently, Timmy wanted to go on the ride before more people got on. So Ellen said, listen, have Timmy stay with me. I'll put him on the ride. Go get him a soda.
2: But Michelle says she came back and Ellen and Timmy were gone?
1: Right.
0: Michelle told investigators she had been afraid to tell them about Ellen. She was worried when they found out more about this woman, they would think she was a bad mom for leaving Timmy with someone with a questionable reputation. She explained that when she worked as a bank teller, Ellen used to come to her window to cash her welfare checks.
1: Ellen not only cashed welfare checks at the bank, but also was a go-go girl.
2: Oh, wow. Is that also sort of exotic dancer, like gentlemen's club?
1: That's how we perceived it. There was a place in Sarajevo, Gogorama, I guess, where they had exotic dancers.
2: Michelle felt that this was not the most upstanding profession and was embarrassed that she had left her child with someone like...
1: Right. That's the reason why she said I didn't tell you about Ellen initially.
0: So the hunt for Ellen was on. Police started searching local gentlemen's clubs.
1: The state police, we did a sketch of what Ellen looked like to try to track her down and find out who she was.
0: And the FBI put together a list of all welfare recipients named Ellen or with names similar to Ellen. They printed out photos of those women and showed them to Michelle, but she said none of them looked familiar.
1: The FBI ran down extensively, and then so did Sarah, trying to identify her.
0: And while the search for Ellen continued, detectives had plenty of other leads to follow. With all the media attention, their phones hadn't stopped ringing all summer.
1: You get a lot of tips and sightings. You might have someone call up and say, we think we saw a kid that looked like Timothy at a truck stop, or we think we saw a kid that resembles Timothy Wiltsie in a campground. So, of course, when you get those leads coming in, you got to run them down.
0: But nothing seemed to pan out, and they were getting desperate.
2: The summer comes to an end. How frustrated are you feeling that you're no closer to finding Timmy or finding out what happened?
1: It was frustrating. As time goes on, that opportunity of bringing him home alive shrinks. I mean, that's just a cold, hard fact.
0: Detective Hackett says he refused to get discouraged. He followed every clue. No lead was too small or too outrageous.
1: At one point, we were asked to do a search of a portion of cerebral where a psychic had given us information.
2: So you took the psychic seriously?
1: Well, the psychic's name was Dorothy Allison, a well-known psychic, and she had called with information.
0: She told them Timmy might be near water at an abandoned factory behind the Sayreville police station. So the detective grabbed the department's cadaver dog, Buffy, and went looking.
2: So you checked?
1: Yeah, with Buffy for hours searching the
2: whole. Did you hit on anything?
1: No, no.
0: Another dead end. But Hackett's luck was about to change. 5 months after Timmy disappeared, Dan O'Malley was hiking across the river from the carnival grounds in a marshy area when he spotted something that looked out of place.
6: We were in a desolate, deserted, barren area. What is a child's article of clothing doing there?
2: This discovery you made could potentially be a game changer in one of the biggest cases this area has ever seen.
6: I agree.
7: Coming up.
6: I looked down and there was a Teenage Mutant Ninja Turtle child sneaker.
7: A breakthrough?
2: Was your gut telling you that this is connected to Timmy's disappearance?
6: Who expects to get to stumble on what could be a potential
2: A clue. A big clue.
6: That's a piece of evidence.
7: Or another dead end.
1: Showed it to Michelle, and she initially said that it wasn't his.
0: Like everyone else in the Sayreville, New Jersey area, Dan O'Malley, a high school science teacher, knew all about missing Timmy Wiltsy.
6: It was impossible to avoid. It was so well publicized.
0: He'd read the news and seen the flyers with Timmy's picture in store windows and on telephone poles.
6: I had a 10-year-old boy at the time. Every parent was focused on the story.
0: So Dan knew what Timmy looked like and what he'd been wearing when he disappeared.
6: It was Teenage Mutant Ninja Turtle sneakers.
0: An important detail that would pay off on a Saturday afternoon that October.
2: It's about 5 months after Timmy went missing. And
6: right.
2: You're out for the day. You're at a sports memorabilia.
6: It was a two-day expo, yeah.
0: Dan and a friend attended the expo at the Raritan Center in Edison, New Jersey.
6: We both had an interest in sports cars and sports memorabilia and also the interest in the wildlife.
0: So after they'd had enough at the expo, they decided to take a walk in a marshy area behind the Raritan Center.
6: It was the kind of area that would harbor smaller animals that we were interested in.
0: Dan took us to the place where he and his friend went exploring.
2: And so you went in here?
6: And we went in right about here.
0: They hadn't been walking very long when something caught his eye.
6: I looked down and there was a Teenage Mutant Ninja Turtle child sneaker.
2: Was your gut telling you that this is connected to Timmy's disappearance?
6: I always had a sense of unbelief about it because who expects to get to stumble on what could be a potential...
2: A clue. A big clue.
6: A piece of evidence.
2: Tell us what you did next.
6: I took the sneaker to my car, put it in a plastic bag.
0: He took the sneaker straight to the Sayreville Police Department.
6: There was a nice young officer took a written report, and I left, and I expected them to contact me. This was a Saturday, so I thought, okay, it'll be Monday. And Monday came and went.
2: Nothing?
6: Nothing.
0: But what Dan didn't know was that the police were, in fact, working hard to determine if the shoe belonged to Timmy. It was a left shoe, size 13, the same size Timmy was wearing.
2: Did you think that this could be maybe the break you were looking for?
1: You know what? It was just one shoe. Back then, Ninja Turtles was big. It was, like, huge. People had balloons. They had the shoes. They had the T-shirts.
0: But where the sneaker was found was close to the carnival grounds.
1: Where the crows fly, it's a very short distance, you know. You're at the carnival, you cross the river, and then there's Olympic Drive.
0: Sayreville police sent the shoe to the FBI, hoping for DNA evidence that would confirm it was Timmy's. But the results came back inconclusive, so police tried something else.
1: Eventually showed it to Michelle, and she initially said that it wasn't his. It had a different emblem on it or something.
0: All the while, Dan O'Malley had been waiting for his phone to ring, hoping someone from law enforcement would contact him.
6: I went about my business teaching. I gave it 3 weeks, and that was very painful and hard just to go 3 weeks.
0: With still no word from the police, he called the local paper to tell them about the sneaker he'd found.
2: And did they bite? Were they interested in what you had to say?
6: Whoever picked up the phone referred it to the editor, and he got on the line, and the next day it was front page news.
0: Now everyone was talking about the sneaker. Detective Hackett says that prompted Michelle to contact the police.
2: Does Michelle take a second look at the sneaker?
1: I believe she took a second look at it and say, hey, it may be his. And then she also brought in a pair of his shoes, dress shoes, and they were sent to the FBI lab for forensic analysis. They do an examination of the wear pattern of the shoes.
0: Again, the results were inconclusive, but investigators were able to match the model number on the sneaker to the shoebox that Michelle gave them.
2: So was it now appearing that this was Timmy's shoe?
1: I still don't know if they conclusively made that determination that it was his.
0: Timmy's cousin Jennifer didn't need police to confirm what she instinctively knew.
5: The day I heard about the sneaker, I believed it was his.
2: What did it say to you about, you know, what had happened to him?
5: I just thought that whoever took him had to change his clothes, so they were just scattering his stuff around, maybe. There was nothing in me that was going to let me believe that he wasn't coming home. There was no way my life was going to go on and Timmy wasn't going to be here.
0: Still, the sneaker didn't seem to be leading investigators anywhere, and a search of the area where the sneaker had been found was no help either.
2: The first search that was done after the shoe was found turned up nothing.
1: Right, Servo did that, and they didn't find anything.
0: More months went by without any new clues, until another big discovery in that marshy area.
1: And I got chills up and down my spine.
0: And this time, a possible answer to the question, where was Timmy?
1: They said, God, if he's here, let's give us a sign. Let us find something.
2: Yeah.
1: And it was just like a miracle.
7: Coming up, was the search about to end?
1: We found the second sneaker, about 30 yards away from the first sneaker that was found back in October.
7: Detectives also found what might be a key piece of evidence.
1: There was a blanket recovered about 15 feet on the embankment.
7: When Dateline continues.

0: It had been more than 5 months with no sign of little Timmy. But volunteer EMT Jim Ryan was still determined to find him.
1: I was 22 years old. I believe we could save the world.
0: So he came up with a plan.
1: We didn't want Timmy's story to fade from the spotlight. The National Center for Missing Children had indicated the best way to find missing kids is keep the attention on it. So we're like, okay, how can we do that? Let's get billboards.
0: But billboards were expensive. So to raise money, Jim and the principal of Timmy's Catholic school decided to form a group called Friends of Timmy. Jim had a meeting with Timmy's mom, Michelle.
1: I do have a conversation with her and ask if this is an idea that she'd be receptive to.
2: Was she receptive?
1: She was.
0: Michelle even joined the Friends of Timmy board. She helped plan their first fundraiser, a basketball game at her son's school.
1: The basketball game involved a radio station out of New York City called WPLJ and the Chippendales.
2: I'm assuming you're talking about hunky kind of men who show off their abs and their muscles.
1: Yes.
0: Jim says the community's response to hunky dancers in a Catholic school gym was lukewarm, to say the least.
1: I think there was, people interpreted that you know, the Chippendales are here, we're a small community.
2: I have to say, the Chippendales to me doesn't seem overly appropriate.
1: Yeah, I don't.
2: For a missing child.
1: It doesn't at all.
0: He knew it was a misstep, so Jim and the other board members worked on a new strategy.
1: One of the things that you could do easily with Timmy's case is get lost in the distractions. So I tried to stay focused on a 5-year-old missing.
0: And so did the FBI. Almost a year after Timmy went missing, agents had a new game plan.
3: The overall conclusion was go back and redo almost every investigative step that had been done and do it again and again.
0: Which meant taking a second look at the place where the sneaker was found. On April 23rd, 1992, a team of investigators began scouring the marshy area behind the Raritan Center. Detective Hackett was on the team.
2: You get a call from the FBI to come down here.
4: Yes, the FBI had contacted us and requested that we come out here with our cadaver dog to do a search of this area.
0: Within minutes, they made a discovery.
4: We found the second sneaker, about 30 yards away from the first sneaker that was found back in October.
0: It was another Teenage Mutant Ninja Turtle sneaker, size 13, a right shoe. It appeared to be a match to the left sneaker found months earlier. Why police hadn't spotted it before was a head-scratcher. They continued searching for several more hours, but didn't find anything else. Detective Hackett was getting antsy and had an idea. He calls it divine intervention.
4: The search was concentrated on that side of the road because that's where the sneaker was found.
2: But you decided to search this side, even though everyone else was searching that side.
4: Yes. After a few hours, I just kind of took a walk over here on my own just to get a little bit of lay of the land.
2: You had said a prayer that day.
4: Yes. I was getting frustrated. And as I was walking up on the bank right there, I said, God, if he's here, let's give us a sign. Let us find something. And it was just like a miracle. I just happened to look down into this drainage area, creek, and I saw what appeared to be a skull.
2: Wow.
4: Of course, I was very emotional. And I felt in my heart that it had to be Timothy.
0: He raced back up the embankment to alert the others.
2: What is that moment like where you see what looks like a skull? And it's a small one that could be a child's.
4: Yeah, wow, a lot of stuff was running through my head. I had kids that age, you know. But I was like, thank you, God. It was like the craziest thing.
0: Along with the small skull, they found several other bones, remnants from the waistband of child-size underwear and shorts, a pillowcase, and something else.
4: There was a blanket recovered about 15 feet on the embankment that was taken as evidence, too.
0: A large blue and white heavy cotton blanket.
2: Is it becoming more and more apparent to you that this is highly likely that this is Timmy?
4: Yeah, well, the next day, they had a forensic dentist look at the skull and compare the teeth with Timmy's dental records. It made a positive identification that it was Timothy Wiltsy.
2: Timmy's remains were found. You finally had to give up that hope. How did you find out?
5: My grandmother called me and told me to come over to Michelle's house. And so I thought that Timmy was going to be there. I thought they found him. When I got there, he wasn't there. And my grandmother told me they found him. He wasn't coming home.
0: She says Michelle had been told by police at the station and immediately called her sister Linda.
2: How are you feeling when you get this news that it is him?
6: Devastated but relieved that the search is over and that, I mean, he's with God. He's gone.
2: How's Michelle doing during this time?
6: She's devastated and she's turning to me.
0: Michelle's mom told reporters her daughter was up in Timmy's room on his bed crying.
7: We want them to find who did this to my grandson. To please just let her grieve in peace.
0: A few weeks later, Timmy's family held a funeral mass for him.
2: How was Michelle at the funeral?
5: She was distraught. Yeah, she was crying. She was upset. But, you know, I was so upset I wasn't. I felt like I lost my own son.
2: Michelle was in shock. Your dad had to hold her up as she walked up the stairs?
6: My dad was on one side and I was on the other.
5: It was so hard just to see a tiny little casket, you know. I mean, it was like...
2: It's heartbreaking.
5: My cousin was narrowed down to a shoebox, you know. Like, that's basically what his remains fit into.
0: The medical examiner didn't find evidence of trauma in the remains that were found and couldn't determine how Timmy died. But he did rule it a homicide. Detectives were now on the hunt for a killer, and one person was in their sights.
8: I learned immediately from the first answer she gave that she was not being truthful about this. She was being deceptive.
9: Coming up.
10: When I went up to get soda, I was paying for it, and I was getting my change back, and I turned around and
9: detectives question Michelle's story, and an anonymous letter offers a new story and a possible new suspect.
8: To whom it may concern, in the case of Timothy Wiltsey, the man you're looking for is

0: Grief settled over this close-knit community as neighbors shared the grim news that Timmy Wiltsy's remains had been found.
1: I just felt so cold inside.
0: The 5-year-old had been murdered.
1: I must have been in shock, because I don't even remember crying.
0: Who could have done such a horrific thing? Timmy's after-school teacher, Sister Yvonne, prayed for police to find his killer.
2: Hopefully, by prayer and hard work, in the end, it will be taken care of.
0: Detectives had been quietly building a list of possible suspects. One of them was George Wiltsy, Timmy's father. He hadn't been a part of Timmy's life for years, but they still needed to check him out.
3: He was quickly ruled out of having anything to do with it.
4: Why was he ruled out so quickly?
3: Because he was nowhere near New Jersey at the time that Timothy was missing.
0: Police also interviewed several of Michelle's former boyfriends, but that went nowhere. And as for the elusive Ellen, the woman Michelle said she left Timmy with at the carnival...
3: Ellen was never found. We could never, despite the massive investigative aspect of that.
0: Remember, Michelle never even mentioned Ellen the first time she talked to the police. The fact that she told her story in bits and pieces nagged at them, and so did what police perceived as Michelle's lack of emotion the night of Timmy's disappearance. She was at the police station describing the last moment she saw Timmy.
5: When I went up to get soda, I was waiting for it, and I was getting my change back, and I turned around and
0: to detectives, she sounded nothing like a desperate mom.
4: Is it possible that people handle these situations differently?
3: Yeah, of course. But some of her friends and acquaintances couldn't understand her demeanor.
0: Police had been speaking to several people who knew Michelle and hearing more stories about her puzzling behavior during the time Timmy was still missing. Jim Ryan told them something odd about the Chippendales fundraiser.
4: Did Michelle get upset when she heard that Chippendales would be a part of the fundraising efforts?
6: My recollection was that Chippendales might have been a contact that she might have developed.
0: And Jim says she wanted the next fundraiser to involve the dancers too. But the board of Friends of Timmy said no. Then Michelle quit.
4: So that was why you ended up parting ways, you believe, over Chippendales?
6: I believe that would be one of the factors.
0: Jim says he couldn't believe what happened next. The board got a letter from Michelle's attorney saying they were no longer allowed to use Timmy's image.
6: We're kind of like confused and overwhelmed. Our efforts are to locate a 5-year-old missing boy who is still missing. And yet a lawyer has drafted a letter informing us that if we put his image up, that we could be sued.
0: Detectives' eyebrows were raised, but none of this made Michelle guilty of anything. It just seemed strange. And there was more. While police were working tirelessly to find her son, Michelle took off with a friend on a Caribbean vacation.
3: Months after Timothy was missing, she's in the Bahamas, you know, dancing the night away.
0: Detective Hackett heard about the trip because two off-duty state troopers just happened to be at the same resort.
3: Saw her there and recognized her as, hey, this is the woman whose kid's missing. And they said, well, basically, she was out having like not a care in the world.
0: Detectives continued to work every angle, including a baffling, unexpected clue. An anonymous letter had arrived at the Sayreville Police Department the very day Timmy's remains were found. Jerry Lewis was a detective sergeant with the New Jersey State Police. He was asked to examine the letter.
7: To whom it may concern, in the case of Timothy Wiltsy, the man you're looking for is...
0: The letter claimed a former boyfriend of Michelle's killed Timmy, and it even gave a motive.
7: He had a grudge against Michelle and wanted to get back at her. I know this to be a fact because last February 1991, he wanted me to help him kill Michelle or her little boy.
0: Whoever wrote it made it clear they wanted to stay anonymous.
7: I will not under any circumstances come forward voluntarily because I have waited too long already. I don't know if he found someone else to help him or he did this terrible thing himself, but be certain that he did it.
4: What was your analysis of the note?
7: Well, it's interesting that Michelle's name both times was spelled with one L.
0: Michelle's name has two L's. The detective wondered, was it spelled wrong on purpose?
7: So is this someone trying to make it look like it's not them? But the most interesting part of this is this part of the statement. I will not under any circumstances come forward voluntarily. Most people say because I'm afraid. If I come forward and tell you this person's name, they're going to get

0: me. They're going to kill me. Mm-hmm. And this note says I can't come forward voluntarily because I've waited too long already. It makes no sense. It's not a reason. They're already coming forward with the note.
1: Jerry didn't believe a word of it, and he had a surprising suspicion about who was behind it.
0: I think Michelle wrote it. The man that's spelled out here is a former boyfriend of Michelle's that helped the FBI fill out their behavioral analysis.
2: He was helping them with a profile of Michelle?
0: Mm-hmm.
2: Oh, wow.
1: Detectives sent the letter to the FBI to see if there were fingerprints or DNA that might reveal if she sent it. The results were not what they were expecting. Someone's DNA was on there, but it wasn't Michelle's. They had no idea who it belonged to and couldn't prove Michelle wrote the letter.
2: So this went nowhere, this letter.
0: Right.
1: But Michelle was hardly in the clear, just the opposite. Police were growing increasingly focused on her. Turns out the reason the FBI did that second search and found Timmy's remains was because agents did a deeper dive into Michelle's work history. They learned she worked near that marshy area, but hadn't disclosed it in her initial interviews.
2: So this, for them, was a critical piece of information. Why not include that?
3: Right.
1: So law enforcement kept going back to those interviews. And for one investigator, there'd been a moment he thought Michelle just might crack.
4: Coming up.
0: Her story's changing constantly and not sticking to anything, and they couldn't verify her statements, things that she said.
4: More strange behavior from Michelle.
5: She exploded and ran out of her house. She dropped an F-bomb on the way out.
4: And she shares a terrifying new detail.
0: She said all of a sudden the man next to Timmy took out a knife and held it to Timmy.
4: When Dateline continues.
1: It had been weeks since the discovery of Timmy Wiltsy's remains, and detectives still hadn't made any arrests. They pored over every detail of the case from the beginning, focusing on their earlier interviews with Timmy's mother, Michelle Ludzinski. Things weren't adding up.
0: Her story's changing constantly and not sticking to anything, and they couldn't verify her statements, things that she said.
1: It was 3 weeks after Timmy went missing when Detective Sergeant Jerry Lewis brought Michelle into his office.
0: I was expecting angry, frustrated from everything that I had heard. She was actually lighthearted and laughing.
1: He started the interview by asking her to tell him what happened. She quickly brought up the go-go dancer, Ellen.
0: She said Ellen left him on a ride, I came back, and Ellen's gone.
1: But then she added something new. She said two men with knives were there, and one of them threatened her.
0: She said, this man came over, and he put his right arm around my shoulder, and he said, you know, Timmy has a pretty face, and you wouldn't want to do anything to mess that up, so just keep walking and shut up. And she said he showed me a knife in his hand.
1: Jerry says he told Michelle that story didn't make sense.
0: If they want to kidnap Timmy, you're already leaving him with them, and you're walking away. No reason for this man to alert you that they're going to take Timmy by coming up and threatening you.
1: And he questioned something else.
0: If you're in the middle of a carnival stream, do something. And she said, well, I was going to, but all of a sudden the man next to Timmy took out a knife and held it to Timmy.
2: This is all new information that you're getting out of her about now these men have knives.
0: Yes.
2: Are you believing any of this?
0: No. If this was really what happened, that would have been her original story. Two men threatened us with knives and took Timmy.
1: So he decided to take the interview in a new direction and try something unconventional. He told her he knew who had taken Timmy, a diabolical gang, and he assured her none of it was her fault.
0: I was trying to come up with an interview theme that would allow her to tell me where Timmy's body was located and yet not accept any guilt for it.
1: He told her the kidnappers were college students making their way across the country.
0: Psychology majors from Berkeley University in California. And they decided to form a gang to kidnap kids starting on the West Coast, moving east. And we've been tracking this group of people and trying to catch them.
2: Wow. So you're telling her a big lie.
0: Yes.
1: He went on to say he knew the kidnappers told her where they would drop off Timmy, but she wasn't allowed to tell anyone or else they'd kill him.
0: And then they say, keep your mouth shut. Don't say anything about what we're telling you and you're going to get Timmy back.
1: He told her he knew that's why she'd been lying to the police.
2: Is she buying this?
0: Yeah. She was looking at me intently. She was leaning forward. And I said, so where is this place? And she goes, well, it's in the woods. And there's an abandoned building there. And there's a big tree. I said, man, that's excellent. And we're not going to go there and we're not going to look. I said, just one last thing, Michelle. Where is this abandoned building? So she just leaned forward and she was looking down at the ground and she just never said another word.
2: That was it.
0: And it's just silence.
1: Then another detective who was in the room broke the silence.
0: That person said to me, Chair, I think she might be lying. And she immediately jumped up, said, charge me or I'm leaving, and she walked out.
1: And with that, the interview was over. But it was hardly a bust. Michelle had changed her story once again, and she'd played along with Detective Lewis's kidnapper story.
0: No innocent, truthful mom would be going with this story.
1: 5 days after that interview, investigators arranged to speak with Michelle again. So far, she'd only spoken to male detectives. This time, they sent a woman to talk to her.
5: It was sort of the last resort.
1: Mary Robillard was a detective with the Middlesex County Prosecutor's Office, a rarity at the time.
5: In a very large all-male department, there were three of us.
3: Did you have a kind of a strategy going in?
5: Yes, I did. The FBI had suggested that I find a toy of Timmy's and put it on the table between us and play with it to make her uncomfortable.
1: She arrived at Michelle's house accompanied by two male officers. From the moment Michelle answered the door, they were taken aback.
3: What was her demeanor like?
5: Hostile. Hostile from the get-go. In fact, she was chilling. I worked with all kinds of suspects, all kinds of witnesses over the years, and she literally made the hair stand up on my arms.
1: And as soon as Mary walked into the house, she noticed something that didn't seem right.
5: On the right-hand side on the way in was a stairway banister, and it was being stripped. All the varnish and everything was off it. The paint cans were there. And I thought it was odd that her child was missing for a couple of weeks, and I commented to her on the banister.
3: What did she say was wrong with it?
5: She just said it had to be done.
3: Did you think something had happened with that banister that she was trying to cover up?
5: Certainly the thought occurred to me, yes, that it could have been an accidental fall, that he could have been pushed. There were a number of possibilities.
1: Mary and Michelle then left the two officers and moved into the dining room where they could be alone.
3: Did you find a toy, as the FBI suggested?
5: I did. It was a small stuffed animal. She never looked at it, never said a word about it, just was continually hostile.
3: Do you think maybe she was getting tired of sort of, you know, playing the role of suspect?
5: I'm sure she was. I would have been tired of it if I'd been in her shoes. However, if my son were missing, I would probably be more cooperative.
1: The interview continued with Michelle giving one-word answers. And then Mary says Michelle started laughing.
5: I said, Michelle, why are you laughing? I'm trying to find your son. And that was enough. I pushed her too far. She exploded. She got up and ran out of her house, uttering an expletive. She dropped an F-bomb on the way out.
3: Wow. Do you think there was any way that her laughter was nervous laughter and it was misinterpreted?
5: Certainly it could have been, yes. But that was not my gut feeling at the time. It was disarming.
3: What was her response when you asked her if she had anything to do with Timmy's disappearance?
5: That's about the time she blew up and said, I'm getting sick and tired of having you guys accuse me of something I didn't do. That was at the end of the interview, right before she bolted out the door.
1: The other officers went after Michelle and brought her back, but she was done talking.
5: She slammed the door in my back. We were out of there.
1: Even though they had no physical evidence to prove it, many in law enforcement now believed Michelle was somehow responsible for her son's death. They just couldn't get past her lack of emotion at losing her son and her ever-changing story about what happened to him. And there was one more thing. The day after Timmy went missing, police had given Michelle a polygraph test, not an uncommon thing for parents of missing children.
0: When she was first given an FBI polygraph, it was deceptive.
1: She failed. And a few weeks later, they gave her another polygraph. She failed that one, too. But those results weren't admissible in court. And the few things they found near Timmy's remains, like his shoes and that mysterious blue blanket, didn't seem to lead anywhere. So the case grew cold. People went on with their lives. Then, a few years later, Michelle was suddenly back in the news.
6: In New Jersey, her young son's murder made headlines, and now the woman, once rumored to be a suspect, has disappeared under mysterious circumstances.
3: That was a showstopper. Michelle kidnapped? What is going on here?
4: Coming up.
3: Michelle's brother says that he found Michelle's car empty, engine still running, and her glasses and purse are still in the car.
4: Where was Michelle?
7: I'm thinking, like, the same people that took Timmy, they came back, and now they're gonna kill her.

0: Michelle Ledzinski had talked her way into an awful mess. Her varying versions of what happened to her son Timmy turned her into the prime suspect in his murder.
1: There's something strange about the fact that she can't even get the story right in terms of how he disappeared. Why are there so many versions?
0: TV reporter Sabile Marcellus covered the Timmy Wiltsie story.
1: Is Michelle a murderer? Or is she a mother who lost her 5-year-old son, who should get a lot more compassion?
0: Police had suspicions but didn't have the evidence to build a case. Months went by without a break, then a year, then another. Michelle was in legal limbo, not charged but not cleared, under a cloud of suspicion that simply wouldn't go away.
1: Michelle, who'd always been so strong, was she starting to come apart a little bit?
2: I believe she probably had a nervous breakdown.
1: And
2: how could you not?
0: For Michelle's niece Jennifer, still just a teenager, losing Timmy was more than she could bear, especially with the ugly taunting she faced at school.
3: Kids are mean, you know. Most of them knew that that was my aunt, and, you know, they would just walk around talking about baby killer and your aunt's a baby killer. And so I kind of stopped going to school for a little while.
0: Michelle was feeling the heat, too. She left South Amboy and moved in with her brother in a neighboring town. But things didn't get any easier. She said someone was stalking her. She thought people were out to get her. And maybe there was something to it. Nearly 3 years after Timmy disappeared, Jennifer got a terrifying call from her uncle that something had happened to Michelle.
3: He said, I want to tell you something before you see it in the papers. He said Michelle was kidnapped.
4: A New Jersey mother whose 5-year-old son was kidnapped and brutally killed is missing tonight.
0: Michelle kidnapped? How? Why? Her brother had no answers. He called the police.
1: Michelle's brother says that he found Michelle's car empty, engine still running, and her glasses and purse are still in the car. Where's Michelle?
3: I'm thinking, like, the same people that took Timmy, they came back, and now they're going to kill her. And that's all I could think about. I was a wreck again.
0: There was no phone call from kidnappers, no ransom note. But there was one chilling piece of evidence. The business card of an FBI agent left at the scene with the words, "See you soon. It's not over," written on it. Then, just one day later, Michelle called the police. She said she'd been released by her kidnappers more than 600 miles away, in Detroit.
1: She's unharmed and said two FBI agents approached her at gunpoint and they put a blanket on top of her and abducted her at gunpoint and brought her to Detroit.
0: Then she said they simply let her go. Her story was equal parts harrowing, equal parts strange. And when FBI agents heard it, they didn't believe a word of it, and for good reason. That FBI business card with the threatening note? Well, the name of the agent on the card was a fake. There was no one at the bureau with that name. And Michelle's phone call to law enforcement from Detroit came from a payphone next to the Greyhound bus station. It didn't take long for agents to find a Greyhound ticket from Newark to Detroit from the day before, purchased by Michelle.
1: She got busted, but she was actually in Detroit. She was actually in Detroit, but she had not been kidnapped at gunpoint. She took a bus.
5: You find out it was a lie, that she wasn't really kidnapped.
3: Then I start getting really angry. How dare you put us through this? And then it gets in the newspaper, and here it comes again. Yep, she murdered her son, because look what she's doing now.
0: Why'd she do it? Police had a theory. Remember, Michelle believed she was being stalked, followed by a car. So she asked her boyfriend, a Union County police officer named Robert Javik, to check out the car. He ran the license plate on a police computer. That's a no-no.
1: He's a police officer, and he's not allowed to use state police resources for personal reasons. And he was basically doing this as a favor for Michelle. That's not allowed.
5: Did he get in trouble at work?
1: He got into big trouble. An investigation was started at work. Grand jury was assembled, Union County grand jury.
0: Javik was not charged, but police say Michelle thought she'd have to appear before the grand jury and didn't want to testify, so she faked her own kidnapping and skipped town. For Jerry Lewis of the New Jersey State Police, none of it made sense, but it did confirm what he already thought about Michelle.
6: It tells you an awful lot about her demeanor and personality. that she would go to those lengths and phony up a kidnapping.
0: After her anger subsided, Jennifer landed on a more compassionate explanation. Her aunt was, after all, a young woman who not only lost her child, but was accused of killing him by some people in her hometown.
3: She'd been through a lot. She's been traumatized, you know. And sometimes people do crazy things, you know, say crazy things when they're traumatized.
1: She ended up pleading guilty to having made false statements to the FBI and also fraudulent use of her government seal, that FBI logo that she used on those fake business cards.
0: Michelle was sentenced to 6 months of house arrest and given 3 years of probation. Case closed on a truly bizarre episode. But it didn't help answer what happened to Timmy. That was still the big mystery, and there would be a lot of strange days still to come.
7: Coming up.
1: There are so many twists and turns to Michelle's story. It's like mystery on top of mystery on top of mystery.
7: And now, a new mystery.
3: I called to talk to my daughters, and they were gone.
5: What do you mean they're gone?
3: They were gone.
7: When Dateline continues...

0: If there ever was a time for Michelle Ledzinski to keep a low profile, this was it. She was still a suspect in her son's murder, and now she was also on probation after staging a fake kidnapping. Michelle was still dating police officer Robert Javik, but managed to find trouble again.
1: She's still with the police officer.
2: It looks like their relationship was still ongoing.
0: They'd become close during the dark days after Timmy went missing. He was married, but their friendship quickly turned into an affair. The romance continued for several years. In 1995, Michelle gave Javik a very generous Christmas present, a laptop worth more than $3,000. But there was a problem. It wasn't hers to give. She'd taken it from the office where she worked. Before long, Michelle was busted again.
1: He ended up calling for servicing for the computer, and that's when they found out that this computer had been stolen. She ended up spending 24 hours in jail with an additional 4 months of house arrest. This is getting nutty.
2: It is.
1: There are so many twists and turns to Michelle's story. It's like mystery on top of mystery on top of mystery.
0: Michelle's relationship with Robert Javik ended, but she couldn't seem to get her life back on track. So in 2001, 10 years after her son was killed, she decided to leave New Jersey and move someplace far away where no one knew her.
3: She moved to Minnesota by my brother.
2: She meets a new man in Minnesota.
3: She meets a friend of my older brother.
0: Things were changing for Michelle in a big way. She fell in love and got married, and along the way, had two more sons. She also seemed to find the one thing that had been so elusive to her.
2: Did she seem happy?
3: She did. She seemed, you know, like life was getting back to normal.
0: But there would be no fairy tale ending. The marriage was short-lived, and after just 3 years in Minnesota, she got divorced and moved again. This time to Florida, near big sister Linda. Michelle landed a good job at a law firm and lived a quiet life with her sons.
2: Despite the divorce, was she bouncing back again?
3: Yeah, she's strong. She was my rock. She's just a strong woman.
0: Jennifer felt the same way about her Aunt Michelle. And when she became an adult and had two kids of her own, she came to rely on her.
4: I trusted her. I trusted her with my children. I trusted her with me, my life.
0: And now, as a young mother of two girls, Jennifer needed someone she could trust. She'd recently separated from her husband and was in a bad place.
2: What was going on in your life?
4: I had started to use drugs, and she was begging me, you know, come out here to Florida. So she worked for a place that could get me into a good rehab facility, and that she would take care of my girls, and I wouldn't have to worry about anything.
2: So you went down to Florida?
4: I went to Florida.
2: You went into rehab?
4: Well, I went to a detox center. While I was in there, I called to talk to my daughters, and they were gone.
2: They were at Michelle's place?
4: Yeah.
2: And you called?
4: Yeah.
2: What do you mean they're gone?
4: They were gone.
0: Michelle thought Jennifer was in no condition to take care of her young children and decided to do something about it.
3: She's not giving it back to a drug addict. I'm sorry.
0: So she reached out to Jennifer's in-laws.
3: She got the two grandparents on the same page, said you guys need to, you know, do what's best and take care of these children.
0: The grandparents agreed that the best place for the girls was with them. Jennifer says while she was in the detox center, Michelle handed over the kids to her mother-in-law, who took them back to New Jersey.
2: You feel that Michelle did the right thing?
3: She did, absolutely. She was protecting her niece's children.
0: Jennifer, no surprise, didn't see it that way. She loved her mother-in-law, who she knew wanted the best for her kids. Jennifer's problem was with Michelle.
4: I felt betrayed by her. I was so distraught, and I was going through my, you know, drug detox thing at the same time.
2: So what happened when you left rehab?
4: My uncle came and got me and raced me to the airport. And I just jumped on a plane and went home and got my kids.
2: You got them back,
4: yeah.
2: No problem?
4: Oh, yeah, of course, yeah.
2: Sober?
4: Yeah, well, I had to be.
2: What did you say to Michelle?
4: I told her, at the worst time of my life, how could you do that? Like, I've been there for you, for everything.
2: At that point, was that the breakdown of your relationship with Michelle?
4: It wasn't no bitter, you know, I hate you stuff. It was just, I'm not going to talk to you no more.
0: Jennifer and Michelle went their separate ways, but their paths would cross again. And when they did, it would finally blow the investigation into Timmy's murder wide open.
5: Coming up.
4: They said they had to show me something.
2: That's interesting.
4: Yeah, I'm like, what? You never showed me anything before.
5: Could an old blanket warm up a decades-old cold case?
4: It was heartbreaking because now I know the person that I had defended for so many years had knowledge of what happened.

0: Michelle Ledzinski had settled into a comfortable life in Florida. It seemed the chaos of her old life was behind her. And Timmy's murder investigation? That remained ice cold.
1: Are you thinking the case is never going to get solved?
2: Yeah, and I wasn't even thinking about it because I knew Timmy was at rest, and that was the most important thing.
3: I just thought they put the case on the shelf, you know.
2: They were done.
1: So it would just
3: sit there and collect
1: dust. Sit there forever.
3: Yeah, forever.
0: Police and prosecutors were stymied, but there was no way they were going to shelve the case. Not this one.
4: Prosecutors were really almost obsessed with this case. I mean, it's this 5-year-old kid. Who killed him?
1: It's amazing how many times new prosecutors tried to look at this case and tried to reopen it with no luck.
4: Yeah, one of the prosecutors ended up retiring after and said that was one of his biggest regrets, is not being able to solve the death of Timmy.
0: Then, 20 long years after Timmy was killed, a new prosecutor decided to take a crack at the case, this time with a different approach. Investigators reached out to Jennifer. They asked her to get back in touch with Michelle, so she messaged her on Facebook.
1: What did they want you to do?
3: They thought maybe she would tell me something.
1: Try to draw something out of her?
3: Yeah.
1: Like a confession?
3: Yeah, I mean, anything that had to do with it, you know, with the case. But she never talked about Timmy at all.
0: It was a long shot that failed. But investigators wanted something else from Jennifer and asked her to come down to their office.
3: And they said they had to show me something.
1: That's interesting.
3: Yeah, I'm like, what? You never showed me anything before.
0: It was an old piece of evidence found by an FBI agent in the area where Detective Hackett discovered Timmy's remains. That blue blanket.
1: Did you think that there might have been a connection between the blanket and Timmy at the time?
5: I don't think we did at the time.
0: When nothing came from a DNA test, investigators essentially forgot about it and didn't show the blanket to anyone for 20 years. Until June 30th, 2011. Jennifer had been kept in the dark about why she'd been summoned to the prosecutor's office.
3: They just opened the door and the blanket was there on the table. Just spread out, a dirty, you know, tattered blanket. I just broke down when I saw it.
1: You recognized that blanket right away?
3: Right away. The prosecutor said, "Do you recognize this blanket?" And I said, "Yes, it was from Timmy's house."
0: Jennifer, Timmy's cousin and number one babysitter, immediately knew what that meant.
3: There was no reason for that blanket to be next to him unless somebody in his house did something to him and wrapped him in it and threw him away.
0: Jennifer's thoughts turned to the person she'd believed in for so long, her Aunt Michelle.
3: It was heartbreaking because now I know the person that I had defended for so many years had knowledge of what happened.
0: Learning that the blanket found with Timmy's remains came from Michelle's house convinced prosecutors her story of Timmy being abducted was a lie because he wouldn't have been walking around the carnival with a big blanket. They believed they now had proof that someone with access to the house was responsible for his murder. And they had no doubt that person was Michelle. So they made their move. Linda was at home in Florida with Michelle's two sons.
2: I get a phone call from my sister saying, "I've been arrested for Timmy's murder." I said, "What? Like, what are you talking about?"
0: Michelle was charged with first-degree murder and transferred to a jail in New Jersey where she would be held until her trial.
1: This is a bombshell for her, for you, your family.
2: Mm-hmm. It was unbelievable. We were like, how could they arrest you? You didn't do anything.
0: It was a stunning turn of events set in motion by a tattered blue blanket that had been in evidence for decades.
1: It was a game changer.
6: It was the entire game. Without the blanket, there was no case.
0: Danny Savalas is an NBC News legal analyst.
6: The blanket was the entire case against Michelle because everything else before the blanket was not enough. That's not my opinion. That was the prosecutor's opinion when they declined to prosecute.
0: New Jersey attorney Jerry Crovaton heard about the arrest from a lawyer he knew in Florida.
7: He called me and said, "You're not going to believe what New Jersey is doing to this woman."
0: Crovaton read up on the case and agreed to handle Michelle's defense.
7: It was one of the oldest and most prominent cold cases in the state, which I think is why the state took a hold of this and focused on the blue blanket. You know, you crack a cold case, you get on Dateline.
1: True.
0: The Timmy Wiltsey case had been an emotional roller coaster for everybody touched by it. And now those people were about to take a wild ride through the courts that nobody could have imagined.
8: Coming up.
7: There was no physical evidence whatsoever. There was no DNA, no hair samples, no fibers, no murder weapon, no confessions, no admissions from her. Nothing.
8: Will that matter?
6: It's a myth that you need direct evidence to get a criminal conviction, because sometimes circumstantial evidence is even more powerful than direct evidence.
8: When Dateline

0: It had taken 25 long years to get to this day. March 16, 2016, opening arguments began in Michelle Ledzinski's murder trial. The New Jersey mother was accused of killing her own son. Prosecutor Christy Bavacqua set the tone.
1: A mother's instinct is to protect her child. A killer's instinct is to lie.
0: Michelle's character was really on trial.
2: Absolutely. Character evidence is not normally supposed to be part of a trial, but it couldn't be helped in this case because Michelle did not help herself when she gave several inconsistent statements about what happened to Timmy.
0: Prosecutors called a string of investigators to testify, all with the same message. Michelle Ledzinski couldn't keep her story straight and didn't act like a grieving mother.
3: Her demeanor was at times hostile, sometimes vulgar. She had left an interview. As an investigator, that gets your attention.
0: The state said Timmy had become a burden to Michelle, and she thought life without him would be easier. That was the motive, but they offered no theory about how Timmy died. They said Michelle killed him before going to the carnival, that Timmy was never there. Bavacqua then turned to the evidence and methodically connected the dots of her circumstantial case.
1: This creek, where Timmy's remains were found, was literally right around the corner from where Michelle Ledzinski used to work.
0: In a theatrical moment, the prosecutor unveiled the faded blue blanket for the jury to see.
1: This blanket right here.
0: Then she paused, letting the moment sink in.
1: Has been identified as coming from the home of Michelle Ledzinski.
0: It would be up to Jennifer to back up that statement. She knew how important that was, but says taking the stand, facing Michelle, was a terrifying thought.
4: I would imagine there's a lot of pressure on you.
5: Oh, God. I was supposed to testify one day, and I ran away.
4: Really?
5: Yes, I ran away. I went, and I hid out. I didn't go.
4: While the trial's going on?
5: Yeah, yeah.
4: How did they find you and get you back in there?
5: I came back in. My mom, you know, I called her, finally, and she's, Timothy needs you to do this, and you're very important, you know, to the case. So, yeah, I went.
0: Visibly shaken, Jennifer finally took the stand.
6: You recognize this, sir?
7: Yes.
6: Where would you sleep at Miss Ledzinski's apartment? Would you use that blanket?
7: I believe I used the blanket before when I would snuggle up with Timothy.
0: In the end, prosecutors wouldn't rely on Jennifer alone. Just months before the trial started, two other women who babysat for Timmy came forward to say they also recognized the blanket. Prosecutors put them on the stand, too.
1: Are you positive that this blanket is from Michelle's home?
7: Yes.
4: This was largely a circumstantial case. Was that something that was really working in the defense's favor?
2: Not necessarily. It's a myth that you need direct evidence to get a criminal conviction because sometimes circumstantial evidence is even more powerful than direct evidence.
0: When defense attorney Jerry Crovaton had his turn, his first priority was to tear down the state's portrayal of Michelle.
8: This case was about character assassination, not about the evidence. This was a good mother who cared deeply for this little boy.
0: Jerry showed the jury a kindergarten graduation gown that Michelle bought for Timmy just before he disappeared. He said buying that was the act of a loving mother, not a killer.
8: Michelle Ledzinski is not the monster they want to paint her as to you.
0: Character witnesses sang Michelle's praises as a mother and talked about how devastated she was about losing Timmy. Her sister Linda recalled Michelle's anguish the day of the funeral.
9: She was in shock. Her face was all swollen. My dad and I had to hold her from one side to the other, walking up the stairs of the church.
0: The state claimed that Timmy was never at the carnival, but the defense had witnesses to refute that. James O'Connell was one of them. He was operating a ride that day.
10: I saw young boy fitting description of Timothy Wilson.
6: Describe the boy that you saw that day.
10: Young boy, about 5 years old, tank top shorts. He had Teenage Mutant Ninja Turtles shoes on.
8: The state's theory was Michelle had killed Timmy that day or the day before, had gone to the carnival without him. So if any of the eyewitnesses saw Timmy, identified Timmy at the carnival, that's the end of the state's case.
0: jurors also heard a lot about the items found in that marsh. But according to the defense, none of them pointed to Michelle as the killer.
8: There was no physical evidence whatsoever. There was no DNA, no hair samples, no fibers, no murder weapon, no confessions, no admissions from her. Nothing.
0: But there was powerful testimony that the blanket came from Michelle's house. The defense was dismissive of the two babysitters who came forward just before the trial.
8: Given 25 years passing between the event and their interviews, coupled with the glare of the publicity surrounding the beginning of the trial, I doubt the credibility of their identification.
0: Jennifer had identified the blanket without ever hearing about it in the news, but that didn't matter to the defense. They saw a clear opening to attack her credibility.
4: You allege that Michelle's niece was really looking for payback with identifying this blanket, that she was going to pay back Michelle for having her children taken away.
8: Correct. She was in serious trouble, you know, in terms of her addiction at that point. And Michelle didn't feel it was the responsible thing to do to give her children back. And Jennifer hated Michelle ever since for that.
5: Jennifer had issues. And Jennifer was out to get my sister because she lost her children.
4: How angry did Jennifer get over that?
5: So angry that she testified and lied.
0: Jennifer emphatically denies that, and says she testified truthfully. The defense had pushed back on every angle of the state's case, and even offered up their own theory of what happened to Timmy.
4: Right before trial, a man came forward and said that another man had confessed to him that he had killed a little boy in a park.
8: Yeah, Damien Dowdle.
0: Damien Dowdle served time for an armed robbery he committed in Arizona with an accomplice named Joe McShane. When they were in prison together, Dowdle says McShane confessed that he'd committed a horrible crime involving a young boy. Years later, when Dowdle read about the Timmy Wiltsey case, it all sounded very familiar.
8: When Dowdle gets out of prison, he calls me out of the clear blue.
0: He told the defense all about McShane's confession.
8: McShane tells him he had gone to an event in a park, that he had abducted a little boy, and the boy cried out, and he strangled him and killed him to avoid detection.
4: Are you taking this seriously?
8: I took it very seriously, because Dowdle reported this at the time that McShane made this statement to him in 1991 to the police.
0: And now, under oath, Dowdle repeated the lurid story.
11: The kid began screaming and crying. He said that he was afraid that this kid's cries were going to bring people to where he was at, and he said that he strangled the kid.
0: The state had a rebuttal for Dowdle. They called McShane himself. He denied having anything to do with Timmy's death, but Jerry Crovaton thought he'd given the jury something to think about.
8: I certainly thought it raised a reasonable doubt about the state's case.
0: After 8 weeks of hotly contested testimony, the case went to the jurors. They deliberated for 2 days and still couldn't reach a verdict.
2: There's all kinds of astrology that you can use to project, well, if they're out for this long, it means that. It's all hogwash. When they're out that long, you have no idea what's going on in there.
0: There'd be a verdict soon enough, but that wouldn't be the end of the story. This case still had a long way to go. And the biggest surprise of all was still to come.
12: Coming up.
13: Has the jury arrived at this verdict?
14: Yes, we have.
12: Will Timmy finally get justice?
4: This is like a chess game.
2: This is where it gets even crazier.
5: I screamed. I got on my knees.

0: After 25 years, it looked like the long search for justice for Timmy Wiltse had finally reached the finish line.
1: Has the jury arrived with the verdict?
2: Yes, we have.
0: The jury foreman announced the verdict.
2: Guilty.
0: Michelle Ledzinski, guilty of first-degree murder. The judge would sentence her to 30 years in prison.
3: What was Michelle's reaction? Did she say anything in that courtroom?
4: No, she was heartbroken.
3: How are you feeling after all that work that your team has put into this?
4: Devastated. Felt like it was a miscarriage of justice.
5: I broke down. I had to tell her boys. They were devastated. How else would they react?
3: You all felt very strongly that she was innocent.
5: I know she's innocent.
6: I was torn in a way of she was still my aunt, and I just couldn't think about somebody in my family actually being in prison.
0: For police and prosecutors, this was a victory 25 years in the making.
7: We were all elated. Just to see justice done for that little boy one last time was a lifesaver for me.
0: After the verdict, the jurors got together one last time. They decided to visit the place where Timmy was found.
8: We just wanted to show Timmy that we cared for him.
0: Joe Mulvanerton was an alternate juror.
8: And we all brought little toys and balloons to the site, Ninja Turtle.
3: You brought a balloon?
8: Yeah. Can I read you something?
3: Of course, yeah.
8: Yeah, I had written this right after we went to the site. Along with the flowers and Ninja Turtle toys that we all brought to the site, I also brought a large Ninja Turtle balloon. The balloon, almost as if it were being tugged out of my hand, came loose from the ribbon and floated straight up into the heavens. I'll forever believe that Timmy took that balloon to let us know he's okay. Cowabunga, dude.
0: What the jurors never imagined is that their verdict wouldn't be the final word on the Timmy Wiltse case. The legal battle would continue for years.
9: This case never should have been charged.
0: After the trial, attorney David Fassett joined Michelle's defense team to work on an appeal.
9: I was appalled that Michelle had been convicted because of the utter absence of any evidence.
0: And that was the argument before the appellate court. There simply wasn't enough evidence to prove Michelle's guilt.
9: They rejected all of our arguments, which was very disappointing and deflating.
0: Next, the New Jersey Supreme Court agreed to take the case. But one of the seven justices recused himself. He didn't explain why, but it meant only six would decide.
9: And lo and behold, they split 3-3.
0: A tie in the New Jersey Supreme Court normally means a conviction stands. But would it for Michelle?
9: What we decided to do was to ask the court to reconsider the case. Now, I'm told that the Supreme Court of New Jersey had never previously granted a reconsideration motion. I don't know if that's true or not, but I'm not aware of one.
0: The defense argued the tie violated Michelle's rights and asked the court to bring in a lower court judge for just this one case.
3: This is like a chess game.
10: This is where it gets even crazier. They make the argument, and it's convincing enough, that the state Supreme Court says, we're going to borrow a judge from the lower appellate division. Now we'll have seven. Really, it all comes down to this one judge.
3: Tiebreaker.
10: Who's now there just to be a tiebreaker.
0: On December 28th, 2021, that one judge broke the tie in Michelle's favor. Her conviction was overturned.
5: I screamed. I got on my knees. I was so ecstatic and so happy, but I just was like, wow, after all this time, finally.
0: Michelle walked out of prison that same day. Her lawyers were there to greet her.
11: Just grateful for all the people that helped me and stood by my side to get me home to my family and friends.
0: Michelle left New Jersey and reunited with her two sons and her sister Linda.
5: We just hugged her and she said, don't cry, please don't cry. And it was just exciting.
0: Back in New Jersey, juror Joe Mulvanerton was outraged by the Supreme Court's decision and says his fellow jurors were too.
8: The ones that I've spoken with are as equally shocked and as equally infuriated as I am. Four judges decided that we made the wrong decision. I think that's an indictment on the jury system.
0: In fact, the Supreme Court did say the mistake made at the trial was the jury's, that the evidence didn't support a conviction. so they replaced the jury's guilty verdict with an acquittal.
3: She can't be retried. This is double jeopardy.
8: No, double jeopardy, yeah. It can't be retried. Where's our appeal? Where's the jury's appeal?
0: For Kevin Skolnick, the very first police officer to respond to Timmy's disappearance, the Supreme Court's decision was hard to swallow.
2: She's a free woman. It's like unbelievable.
3: Were you angry?
2: I was disappointed and upset because, again, this boy cannot rest in peace.
0: Jim Ryan tries not to dwell on the legal twists and turns. He'd rather focus on how his community opened its heart and came together for a missing five-year-old boy.
12: There were so many good police officers, firefighters, EMS, citizens who just rose up and said, we're not going to tolerate someone saying that a five-year-old's missing in our community without doing something.
3: Sad ending, but really showed you what your community was made of.
12: Yeah, they took back control of their community and the worst fear of a child missing.
13: It was probably the biggest case I ever worked with.
0: Detective Hackett, now a grandfather, is still haunted by the case and often thinks about little Timmy.
13: As I've seen my own children grow, you wonder if Timmy could be walking around today, 35 years old. You know, it's a shame.
0: Timmy's name and face, once so familiar, have faded from view over the decades, along with all the possibilities of a long life that should have been his.
5: I want people to remember him for more than how he died. Timmy was brave and outspoken and full of life, and he was robbed of all of the opportunities that life had to offer. He didn't even make it to his kindergarten graduation.
0: Timmy's kindergarten graduation gown is in an evidence vault now, along with a pair of Ninja Turtle sneakers and a faded blue blanket. Sad reminders of an innocent life frozen in time, and a death with questions that may never be answered.
14: That's all for now. I'm Lester Holt. Thanks for joining us. I'm Lester Holt, and on Dateline, a wealthy doctor disappears, and his wife discovers that the man she married was a man she never knew.
15: I love you, baby.
16: I love you, baby. The best vacation ever. Yay!
17: I woke up to a nightmare. I see an empty side of the bed. He's not there.
18: He could have been kidnapped. He could have been attacked.
16: The captain says Mark is not coming back.
19: He was a slippery guy. He's in Miami. He's in New York. Israel.
17: It's not anything I've ever heard done. A physician just abandoning a practice.
20: I said to him, Mark, I know who you are. I know what you did here.
21: Did you hear anyone mention the scary room?
22: Yes. The staff hadn't gone into that room in months.
17: I began to slowly put the puzzle pieces together.
19: This is a story about heroes.
17: Everyone that he touched and tried to hurt only grew stronger.
14: Here's A Wanted Man.
23: How far would you go for the truth? Especially when it could solve the mystery around someone you love.
17: I began to tape together the shredded documents until I could see the name of a hotel in Paris. So I go to Paris. And looking at that point, just for the reason why.
23: Why? Why it happened to her, to them, to those they loved, the lives destroyed.
24: I was angry. I'm still angry. I just wanted justice for my daughter. The fact that he did that to a child.
25: How'd you get through it?
5: Somebody had to fight for Phyllis.
23: It's a story two decades in the making of massive greed and betrayal. A tale as tall as a mountain, as cold as a jail cell, that has taken one more bizarre turn.
25: What do you think looking at that?
24: I guess the unfairness in the world. From losing cars, almost losing my house, to see that picture's heart.
16: That's horrifying. Like, it's straight up horrifying.
23: Michelle and Mark Weinberger were going on vacation. It was September 2004. She was turning 30.
26: Michelle, you look beautiful.
17: The plans for my 30th were that we were going to fly out to Greece and that we would take the yacht.
23: That's right, a yacht. This was a successful young couple from Chicago. Michelle studying to become a psychologist. Mark, 11 years older, was an established doctor running a sinus clinic.
17: I just saw him as a very successful, ambitious, intelligent doctor. I thought that we were set on a course for a beautiful life.
23: Though lately, she said, he'd been consumed with his patient load and worry. On top of that, the couple, married almost 3 years, had just suffered a miscarriage.
17: It was devastating. I was already almost 6 months pregnant at the time.
23: They both needed this vacation. Mark seemed determined to make sure it topped their previous romantic getaways to Europe.
1: It's a beautiful day here at Parrot Cay.
4: I got a shot of you next to the castle. That's good. Hold on.
23: And the Caribbean.
1: I just want to say this is the best vacation ever. Mm. I love you, baby.
17: He said, you know, you're going to have this huge birthday surprise, and it's going to be bigger than, you know, what the stars have. You're not going to be able to even comprehend what the surprise is.
23: You get there and you're on the yacht. Tell me about it.
17: I'm like, this might actually, you know, be a good healing time. This is exactly what I need.
23: For you, this is a fresh start.
17: It was supposed to be a fresh start. Yep. You know, I was kind of looking forward to my 30s.
6: I never had doubts the two were loving each other.
23: Captain Lupo Clarici was hired by Mark to steer the couple's 80-foot yacht around the islands of Greece and into the memory books. Mark told the captain about the surprise gifts he had in store for Michelle. He hinted one would be a small sailboat that he would pay for in cash.
6: I don't remember exactly how much money there were in the safe, but quite a lot. I would say around

0: $1,000 in 2004. Their first night there, the couple dined in Mykonos. Afterward, Mark and Michelle headed back to the yacht.
1: And as we went to sleep that night, he did this thing where we clinked our wedding rings together and he said, you know, I'll never say goodbye. And we fell asleep.
0: Michelle woke up the next morning to a small surprise.
2: So I see an empty side of the bed and I go to touch that side of the bed, just confirming that he's not there, which usually would not be a big deal. Usually, you know, maybe he's up running early in the morning. Maybe he got up early to look at the sunrise.
0: She went to the captain and asked, had he seen Mark? The captain had. He was certain Mark had gone into town to buy another birthday gift for Michelle. The captain assumed it was a secret.
1: He says, oh, I'm sure he's gone somewhere. He'll be back. And the captain's saying this as if he knows more information, but he's trying to reassure me, but I wasn't reassured.
0: She even went out jogging on the beach to see if she could find him. No luck. She tried to distract herself.
1: I went to breakfast at the hotel. I had the most amazing Greek yogurt and honey, and I just remember that it was such a sweet taste, but I had this bitter feeling in the pit of my stomach.
0: That grew as each hour passed. As the morning gave way to late afternoon, and still no sign of Mark.
3: You push the captain and you get more information. What does he tell you?
2: You know, you're becoming way too worried. Let me just tell you that Mark decided to go pick up diamonds or some kind of birthday present for you.
0: But that didn't calm her. Mark was smart. He wouldn't be gone this long without touching base, without picking up his phone. He was in trouble of some kind. She just knew it.
2: There was an impending sense of doom. There was a big storm coming, and in my gut, I could feel it.
0: It was time to panic. It was time to call the police.
4: Coming up, what had happened to the doctor?
1: I sounded like a crazy person, all these ranting ideas of possible horrible things.
4: And then a knock on Michelle's door.
2: It's the captain coming in, and he says, it's already dark out. Mark is not coming back.
0: Michelle Weinberger was beside herself. Her husband, Dr. Mark Weinberger, stepped off his yacht in the Aegean Sea and vanished.
1: Had he been murdered? Had somebody taken him hostage and tried to steal money? Was there going to be a ransom note?
0: She remembers calling police.
1: I sounded like a crazy person, all these ranting ideas of possible horrible things that could have happened to him.
0: Michelle, in meltdown, believed the captain knew more than he was letting on. He was convinced Mark was running a last-minute birthday errand.
5: Still, I was thinking that was just a big mistake and the guy was coming back.
0: Mark had even given the captain the number to a secret cell phone, all part of the elaborate birthday ruse, he said.
5: I was trying to call Mark on the mobile and I left thousands of messages because I really didn't know what to do.
0: Now he was starting to worry. Michelle, desperate for clues, called Mark's assistant back at the sinus clinic he ran just outside Chicago. Michelle was hoping Mark had been in touch with her. As luck would have it.
6: He called me and he said, thank you for taking care of everything. And I said, you're welcome. And he hung up.
0: Suzette Dennington was Mark's right hand at his clinic. She'd reached out to him earlier about work and thought he sounded fine. What Michelle was telling her now unnerved her.
6: He could have been kidnapped. He could have been attacked. In my mind, you open yourself up as a risk when you're an American and you're spending a lot of money in foreign countries.
0: Which is exactly what worried Michelle. After all, Mark knew how to flash the cash ever since they met in 2000 in Chicago.
2: The first date, I drove into the city and he had a bottle of champagne and a candle that was scented like champagne. And I just remember being, you know, awestruck by all of this. And we went out to some fancy restaurant and there was like a seafood tower, you know, with like crab legs and oysters and lobster tails. And I was just taken aback by the whole thing.
3: You were swept off your feet and it happened fast.
2: Yes, I was swept off my feet and it did happen fast.
0: Within months, they were in Rome.
1: A moment in time that felt perfect. he gets down on one knee and there's this huge diamond from Bulgari, and I'm dressed in a black gown. I thought that it would

0: be just a fairy tale story.
1: I didn't expect you to jump in.
2: That became more fantastical by the day.
3: Beautiful. Oh, my God.
2: In 2001, after a year of dating, they got married. Then followed that up with two more celebrations.
4: Lick it off, Shell.
2: One at Chicago's Field Museum, and another in Italy. A princess and her prince.
0: There was an old palace, and it was on the hill. I had on a big gown, and we kind of traipsed around town, and it was very much from a movie set.
5: And Mark was happy to foot the bill?
0: Uh-huh, yeah. He liked to do everything in a very grand style.
4: Princess Michelle.
2: How do you top a wedding like that?
6: A secret place with diamonds, and this is our last night here in a resort.
2: With more memorable vacations, of course.
1: Just the angle over here, you get...
6: I really love them a lot.
2: Several, in fact, throughout the year.
6: Yes, I'm holding them as a prisoner.
2: Along the way, Mark indulged them both with expensive toys, like that yacht, chauffeured limos, even a jet. And they could afford it all thanks to Mark's hard work at his clinic.
5: Clearly, he was making millions of dollars. What was your most extravagant weekend?
0: You know, sometimes we would be out at dinner and he would decide that he wanted to get the private jet and go to Miami or go to Las Vegas, and it would be very last minute.
7: He got to the point where he had his yacht waiting in the Mediterranean, and he would take off 10 days a month and take the jet out to different parts.
0: My head was spinning with it. Drivers and maids and a sushi chef and a masseuse and boat captains and pilots.
2: Now, with her husband missing in a foreign country, she had to wonder, had someone noticed Mark waving money around and targeted him? By day's end, exhausted from worry, Michelle went to her cabin.
7: I hear a knock on the door, and it's the captain coming in, and he says, "It's already dark out. Mark is not coming back. He's never coming back."
8: Coming up, Mark's final birthday surprise for Michelle.
7: I couldn't comprehend the words. I lost my breath.
8: And a strange phone call.
7: He said, "Hello." And I was like, "Mark?" And I was like, "What are you doing?" And then he just hung up the phone. And that was the last communication.
2: Ever.
7: Ever.
8: When Dateline continues.

0: Michelle Weinberger was celebrating her 30th birthday aboard a yacht in Greece when her husband, Mark, disappeared. Now the boat's captain was delivering more bad news.
1: It's like when someone tells you that someone's passed away, sometimes you can't comprehend the words.
0: The captain said he'd just spoken to a local taxi driver. The man insisted that he drove Mark hours earlier to the airport and that Mark boarded a private jet.
1: And I just remember thinking, what are you talking about? And I lost my breath.
0: The captain handed her Mark's secret cell phone number. For hours, she dialed it. Nothing. And then the call connected.
1: He answered very joyfully, very cheerfully. And he said, hello. And I was like, Mark? And I was like, what are you doing? And then he just hung up the phone. And that was the last communication.
2: Ever?
1: Ever.
0: Michelle had just gotten her husband's birthday surprise. He'd left her in spectacular fashion, like everything else he did. He'd apparently even taken that money he had stored on board, the cash supposedly tucked away for her birthday presents.
1: What was left on the boat was 2,000 euros and my passport.
2: That was it?
1: That was it. Kind of find your way home.
0: Michelle would indeed find her way home to Chicago with about $1,500 to her name.
1: I just kept thinking in the back of my head, you can't do this to someone. This is not allowable. Like, it was beyond my comprehension that anyone would think they could do this.
0: Her shock was mixed with grief over abruptly losing the man she loved.
3: I was brought to my knees by this whole situation.
0: We first met Michelle in 2005, just months after her husband walked off that boat and into a mystery that would take years to unravel.
3: I really believe that he was my soulmate, and he believed that too. We believed from the beginning that we were meant to be together. He was just the kindest, most gentle man I had ever met.
4: You truly believed if there was one man meant for you, Mark Weinberger was the guy?
3: Absolutely.
4: But you don't feel that way anymore about him?
3: I don't think I know who he is right now. I still love the person who I was with, the person I was married to.
0: Her first impulse on returning home to Chicago was to start tracking him down.
1: And I traveled out to Indiana to his office.
0: Once at his clinic, she got to work.
1: I found a shredder, and I began to tape together the shredded documents until I could see the name of a hotel in Paris in his handwriting. And then I took the next plane in my sweatpants to Paris.
2: And what was your plan if you found him?
1: I had a vision in my mind of, you know, finding him in this casino over a blackjack table or something. Really what I wanted to know is, why did you do this?
0: When she landed, she headed right for the hotel, walked in, and
1: the women behind the counter, you know, I showed a picture, and they said, yes, that man was here last night. He was alone sitting at the bar.
2: So you missed it. You were within 24 hours of finding Mark Weinberger.
1: I was within 24 hours of finding Mark Weinberger.
0: Dejected, she headed home, but kept digging. Credit card statements suggested he might have gone from Paris to the south of France. His former employees offered this tidbit, though it was bizarre. They said in the weeks before he disappeared, Mark had brought luggage to the office.
3: He had apparently packed two huge suitcases, and he shipped one of the bags to Cannes and another bag to Athens.
0: Two bags sent to two locations. That didn't make sense to her. She tried tracing the lead but couldn't pinpoint where he was. In the meantime, another grim reality was setting in. Her husband hadn't just broken her heart. He'd also broken her financially.
3: I was sitting there just trying to figure out how to pay the water bill, and I have his credit card statements in front of me where he's going to the biggest fashion houses across France and buying clothing, and he's at casinos. And I don't know if he was just extracting money at the casinos or if he was gambling, but I had a vision in my head of him standing in Monte Carlo in these casinos, like James Bond, you know, playing craps or baccarat, and that infuriated me beyond belief.
4: And you're back and you can't even pay the water bill.
3: Right. And I'm sitting there crying every night, listening to our songs, you know, mourning his loss, and he's in the south of France.
0: Mind you, she wasn't the only one he deserted. He left behind his patients and a staff of roughly a dozen people. Like Michelle, they had trouble believing he would do such a thing.
5: It's not anything I've ever heard done, a physician ever just abandoning a practice, his patients.
0: Suzette Dennington, Mark's assistant, says this was not in keeping with the man she knew.
5: He was an excellent physician. He was respected. His primary concern was his patients. His technique was incredible.
0: So were his credentials.
6: The guy's not stupid.
0: Writer Buzz Bissinger covered the strange case of the missing doctor for Vanity Fair magazine.
6: University of Pennsylvania, Ivy League school, UCLA, great medical school, very hard to get into out of state, 3.7.
0: He says in the late 90s, Weinberger picked Merrillville, Indiana, about an hour outside Chicago, to start his ear, nose, and throat practice for a very specific reason.
6: Merrillville, Indiana, it's in the shadow of the steel mills of Indiana and Chicago. The air quality is very bad. People get sinus problems, and they also have health insurance because they work at these mills.
0: Within a few years, Weinberger decided he'd only do sinus surgeries. He built a new high-tech facility with diagnostic and surgical suites. He advertised heavily, calling himself the nose doctor.
5: We could see 40 to 50 patients on an office day. Out of those, 10 to 16 would be new patients.
4: How many surgeries was he performing?
5: On an average, within 15 to 22 a week.
4: 15 to 22 surgeries, one man every week?
5: Yes.
4: And you've worked in this business a long time. I mean, how busy is that compared to your average surgeon?
5: Huge.
0: Dennington says patients who walked into Weinberger's clinic with anything from breathing problems to bad headaches were told that his sinus surgeries were an alternative to taking medications every day and had a 95% success rate.
7: I was driving down the street in Northwest Indiana, and I saw one of the many billboards that said, "If you have a headache, I can help."
0: Valerie Thomas saw Weinberger's ad in early 2004, about 8 months before he disappeared. Doctors had been stumped by the headaches and nausea crippling her then 8-year-old daughter, Kayla.
7: She would just cry and say, "My head hurts, Mommy, my head hurts." And she would hold her head, and then she would start vomiting.
0: Valerie says Mark Weinberger quickly diagnosed Kayla's problems and offered treatment.
7: He said she needs to have sinus surgery right away, and my office staff is already working on getting her insurance approval. He said this is why she's having the headaches.
8: You were impressed?
7: Yes, I was.
8: State-of-the-art facility?
7: It was state-of-the-art.
8: Ivy League doctor?
7: Yes.
8: And one-stop shopping with a CT scan right there?
7: Everything we need, and surgical center right there.
0: To many, it seemed like Dr. Weinberger was the best thing to happen to sinuses in Indiana. And now he had left it all behind. It's one thing to abandon your patients and thriving business, quite another to walk out on your wife. Suzette couldn't imagine why he would have left Michelle.
5: He spoke of her so highly. Everything about Michelle was wonderful. Everything about Michelle was amazing.
4: So how do you explain it?
5: I can't.
0: Maybe there was another reason for Mark Weinberger's abrupt departure from his livelihood. Maybe another problem he didn't want to face. Maybe another woman who felt betrayed.
9: Coming up, the doctor's outrageous conduct didn't stop at his love life.
10: I said, "Have you gotten a hold of the doctor or seen him again? Because I said, you sound worse now than before the surgery."
4: What did he say?
10: He laughed and told her that things take time.
4: He laughed?
10: He laughed.

0: In the fall of 2004, Michelle Weinberger was only just learning the scale of devastation left by her husband, Mark. If she felt she had been betrayed, her anguish paled beside that of another woman.
1: Did he mention the name Phyllis Barnes?
2: It wasn't till later that I realized what the story of Phyllis Barnes was.
0: Phyllis Barnes' story goes back to 2001, 3 years before Mark vanished.
3: Phyllis was a very compassionate person. She sort of lived to help other people.
0: Her sister Peggy says Phyllis took pride in her job counseling workers who'd been laid off from the steel mills. But the most important person in Phyllis's life was her daughter, Shawn.
4: You're the only child, the total focus of your mom?
5: Yeah, I definitely grew up with kind of all the focus on me.
0: Phyllis was the center of her family's world, too.
6: And I love you, Phyllis.
7: Oh, good.
0: Family life was filled with backyard and holiday parties Phyllis made special.
7: Come on, you gotta blow them out now.
0: But when Shawn turned 16, she noticed a change in her mom. Phyllis's voice was hoarse, and she had trouble breathing.
5: I definitely noticed that she had gotten sick, but she just kept reassuring me that, like, well, I think it's just sinuses. I think it's just my allergies. So we didn't think it was any big deal initially.
0: But Phyllis, a longtime smoker, got worse.
5: She had a harder time breathing, and she was coughing more. And she'd gone to the doctor, but the doctors hadn't really figured anything out.
0: Shawn says one of her mom's friends at work recommended sinus doctor Mark Weinberger.
5: She was really feeling positive about that. Like, I can finally kick the sinus infection. My sinuses won't bother me anymore.
0: That September, Phyllis saw Dr. Weinberger, and he devised a quick treatment plan.
3: She needed sinus surgery.
4: Just like that?
3: Yes.
0: About 3 weeks later, Phyllis went back for the surgery, which lasted all of 30 minutes.
3: The nurse or somebody came out and got me and said, your sister's ready to go, which really threw me because it had been such a short time. And I said, is the doctor going to come in and talk to us? And she said, oh, he doesn't see patients after the surgery. So I thought that was really unusual.
0: A week or two later, Peggy says her sister was not getting any better.
3: She still got a really raspy, hoarse voice. And I said, have you gotten a hold of the doctor or seen him again? Because I said, you sound worse now than before the surgery.
0: So Phyllis called Weinberger.
4: What did he say?
3: He laughed and told her that things take time.
4: He laughed?
3: He laughed.
0: A few months later, Phyllis went to another doctor.
8: Phyllis came to me with pretty severe hoarseness. She had lost most of her voice.
0: Dr. Dennis Hahn says he only needed to give Phyllis a cursory examination to figure out what was wrong.
8: She had two masses on the left side of her neck. When you looked at her, you pretty much knew right away she probably had cancer.
0: A biopsy confirmed his worst suspicions. Phyllis had advanced throat cancer.
8: Stage 4 larynx cancer. Her voice box was bulky by appearance and by touch, just because it was full of cancer.
0: At home, as she was coming to terms with the diagnosis, Phyllis's condition became suddenly acute, and Shawn and her dad had to act fast.
5: She couldn't breathe anymore, and called 911, and he ended up doing rescue breathing on her until they got there, and they whisked her away to the hospital, and they got her stabilized, and they rushed her into surgery.
0: In surgery, Dr. Hahn did a tracheostomy, creating a breathing hole for Phyllis. He was incredulous she'd gotten such shoddy treatment.
8: Her cancer would have been obvious to a first-year medical student. So there was no way, unless he had extreme blinders on or didn't care, that he couldn't have realized that she had throat cancer.
0: Dr. Hahn later removed Phyllis's voice box and the cancer in her neck. The drastic surgery saved Phyllis's life, but it also altered her voice and her appearance, withering her self-confidence.
4: That had to be heartbreaking for you to see your mom like that.
5: Yeah, my reaction to horrible news is usually to just kind of shut down. And that's mostly what I did.
0: The following year, Phyllis and her husband divorced. And then tragically, he died suddenly. Shawn, just 17 at the time, felt lost.
5: Mom was in the hospital. Power bill was something Mom was going to pay. And I came home one day from school and there just weren't any lights on in the house. And it's just like, when you're going through something really horrible, it just takes one thing to sort of break you. And that was my point where I just like lost it.
0: As broken as Phyllis's family was, they launched a quest to hold Mark Weinberger accountable.
4: You knew this was going to be a big fight. This is a powerful doctor with a lot of money.
3: I knew it was going to be a big fight.
0: So it was time to call him back up. Knowing she'd have to battle her condition and Weinberger, Phyllis and her family hired another local professional in Merrillville who liked to advertise on billboards. A man who was ready for a brawl.
9: Coming up, a brawl that would be too late for some.
10: She is going to be speaking to this jury from her grave.
9: But this battle had just begun.
11: I wanted him to spend the rest of his life in jail.
9: When

0: Mark Weinberger had apparently overlooked Phyllis Barnes's obvious throat cancer, and she was determined to stop him doing the same thing to someone else.
1: If Weinberger had examined her throat, he couldn't have missed it. He couldn't have missed it.
0: After her 2001 cancer diagnosis, Phyllis, who'd smoked, hired personal injury attorney Ken Allen.
2: How could she blame Dr. Weinberger? Wasn't it really just the smoking?
1: Well, I don't think she blamed Dr. Weinberger for her having developed cancer. What Weinberger was responsible for was not catching it and not treating it in a way that would have preserved the quality of her life.
0: If he was going to make Phyllis's case in court, Allen needed to document her story, recording her dramatically changed voice.
3: And your first visit to Dr. Weinberger was the beginning of September?
4: Right. That would have been about September.
2: And you depose her because you need to capture that on video before she's gone.
1: Right.
2: What was that like?
1: It's difficult because you know that she is going to be speaking to this jury from her grave. And you want to make sure that she's able to express herself in a way that the jury needs to hear so that the jury can do its job and hold this guy to account.
0: If not for Phyllis, then for her daughter, Sean.
4: I am my only daughter. My daughter's only surviving parent. I just want to make sure that she goes to school.
1: And I promised her that I would fight for her daughter just as if she were my daughter.
0: As Ken Allen continued to gather evidence, he found Phyllis Barnes wasn't the only person with a horror story.
5: She was screaming. She was crying. She said her head was just really like someone was stabbing her.
0: Valerie Thomas, whose 8-year-old daughter Kayla suffered from blinding headaches, also had a painful story. At first, Valerie had been so impressed with Weinberger.
6: 4 days after diagnosis, Kayla's on the operating table.
5: Yes.
6: What's going through your mind?
5: I was happy because I thought my baby's going to get relief.
0: But like Phyllis, in the weeks after Weinberger's surgery, Kayla did not get better.
6: Did you call Dr. Weinberger?
5: Yes, I did. I took her back several times. The last time he yelled at me and said, obviously, I did not follow the post-surgical protocol. So he said that's why she wasn't getting any better. And I was kind of insinuated, don't call him anymore.
6: He blamed you?
5: Yes.
6: Did you follow the post-surgery protocol?
5: Yes, I did. It was very simple. It was some saline solution just squirted in her nose.
6: How did you react when he said that?
5: Oh, I went mama bear. I was angry.
0: Kayla's condition got worse.
5: Not only did she have pain in her arms, but her head started swelling. Her head was huge.
0: Valerie took Kayla to the University of Chicago Medical Center, where she says doctors were baffled to learn her daughter had undergone sinus surgery as an 8-year-old. After Kayla had another CT scan, her new doctor delivered some grim news.
5: He said, we're going to admit her to the oncology unit. And I just lost it. I was screaming and crying because the doctor just told me that my daughter had a massive brain tumor.
6: Sounds like cancer.
5: Yes.
6: You think you might lose her?
5: Yes.
0: It turned out the tumor wasn't cancer, but it was growing. So Kayla went back into surgery, only it was tricky now.
5: They said that there was significant amount of scar tissue in her nasal cavity.
0: So Kayla's surgeons were able to remove only a small part of her tumor.
5: They only got 10%.
6: Because the scar tissue from the Weinberger surgery was blocking them from getting the rest of it?
5: Yes, that is correct.
6: So 90% of the tumor is still inside your daughter?
5: Yes.
0: As Valerie braced herself for what lay ahead, Ken Allen tracked her down and told Valerie Kayla was not alone.
1: Along the lines of Phyllis, he didn't bother to do a proper examination. These patients who are putting their faith in you, they're trusting. They're trusting the doctor, and he's betraying them.
0: Valerie hired Allen to file a civil lawsuit against Mark Weinberger.
5: I was angry because of this surgery. He did an unnecessary surgery. I wanted him to go to jail and just spend the rest of his life in jail.
6: This was a crime in your mind?
5: Yes.
0: As 2004 rolled on, the number of cases against Mark Weinberger was growing, and Michelle says her husband's stress began to show at home. He was irritable.
2: What did he tell you about what was happening at work?
7: There were legal cases against him, and it was all unwarranted, and he was basically being targeted and persecuted.
0: So in Mark's telling, he's the victim.
7: Exactly.
0: Did you agree with that assessment?
7: I really held him up on a pedestal, and almost every surgeon kind of faces some type of malpractice throughout their careers. You know, we live in a litigious society. Perhaps that's what we're dealing with.
0: She says she had no idea how badly some patients were suffering. And while Phyllis soldiered on, in 2004, her cancer took over her body, and she told her daughter she didn't have long.
2: And what did she say to you?
8: She just told me that she loved me. Like, I know if somebody told me I was going to die, I don't know if I could be that stoic about it, but she just kind of nodded, and I was like, okay. I remember I just hugged my mom and just, like, clung onto her and basically just sobbed, and she just sort of held me. So, and that was, like, the last real memory I think I have before she went into hospice, and then she couldn't talk anymore.
0: On September 16th, 2004, Phyllis Barnes died. Days later, Mark Weinberger left with Michelle for that vacation in Mykonos.
5: And I was putting two and two together with what Attorney Allen was saying. There was more to the story. There had to be more to what was going on.
0: She was right, but she didn't know the half of it. How many victims, how much money, and the sheer scale of what would turn out to be Weinberger's criminal scheme.
9: Coming up.
10: One guy cannot legitimately bill $13 million.
11: Not without an escape hatch.
12: Did you hear anyone mention the scary room?
10: Yes. The staff hadn't gone into that room in months.

0: In the months after Michelle's husband, Mark Weinberger, vanished, horror stories from his patients continued piling up. And as Michelle learned the excruciating details, she says she was floored.
1: I just didn't fully understand it.
2: Mark hurt you. Why was it difficult to believe he hurt so many other people as well?
1: I think I still clung to the fact that he was a good doctor. It's mind-boggling to me to think that someone would go into the helping profession and actually harm people.
0: And Weinberger's harm extended to his own clinic. His staff told Michelle that in the days after he went on the run, they watched in real time as Weinberger hollowed out one business account after another.
1: They would click on another account and money would disappear. They would click on another account, the money would be drained at that moment. So he was somewhere purposefully taking all the money out of the business.
2: And there was a lot of money to take.
1: He had just gotten another loan from a bank.
3: The bank was very, very nervous. The bank had lent millions of dollars to the clinic that Mr. Weinberger ran.
0: Bob Handler is what's known as a turnaround specialist and was contacted by Mark Weinberger's bank to stop the clinic from going under. Assisted by physicians, he jumped in to salvage Weinberger's cutting-edge surgical complex.
3: Every doctor that we took into the surgical suite tried to act cool, but you could tell they were trying to prevent their jaw from dropping on the floor when they saw the facility.
0: And they were in awe of Weinberger's state-of-the-art equipment ahead of its time.
3: He had a setup so that it was almost like playing a video game. His hands are down here while he's manipulating, you know, the tools that he needs to do the surgery.
2: And he is looking at the screen to determine where he cuts next.
3: Exactly.
0: The same facility where staff brag Mark often did multiple surgeries in a day was to Bob Handler something sinister.
3: It was a production line.
2: A surgery mill.
3: Yes.
0: Meanwhile, personal injury attorney Ken Allen was learning how that mill operated. How Phyllis Barnes' cancer got past Mark Weinberger.
4: He didn't examine her. She was just a number, like the rest of his patients. Come in, get a diagnosis, and say, oh yeah, you got polyps. You need surgery. And show them a picture, which typically wasn't even theirs. Bam, that's it.
2: He'd show them pictures of someone else's polyps?
4: Oh yeah.
2: And say that they were yours?
4: Yeah. And it's only going to get worse. So let's get this fixed.
2: How many surgeries was he doing a day?
4: Weinberger did 15 to 22 surgeries a week, which is an incredible amount of surgery.
0: And Allen learned Weinberger often didn't do the surgeries he said he did.
4: Some people he would just fiddle around in their sinuses. Some people he would drill holes to drain their sinuses. But Bill, the bills went out before these patients left the office.
3: In 2003, he billed $13
2: million. $13
3: million? Yes.
2: In 1 year?
3: In 1 year. I consulted with one of my best friends, another doctor, a decent businessman. He said, Bob, it's fraud.
2: Fraud?
3: He goes, one guy cannot legitimately bill $13 million.
0: As Kayla's mom, Valerie, learned about Weinberger's operation, she was outraged.
5: With his education, the knowledge that he had, he could have had a very successful practice and done well. It didn't need to be that greedy.
6: Is that what this is about?
5: To me, it was about greed. He wanted it all, as much money as he can get. Why else would he do something like that?
0: But Bob Handler wasn't done. Weinberger's staff directed him to a place in the clinic that didn't jibe with the rest of the facility. A secret room that maybe held the key to where Weinberger might be. The employees had a name for it.
2: Did you hear anyone mention the scary room?
3: Yes. The staff hadn't gone into that room in months. It really scared them.
1: It was a room in his practice where he had hoarded all of these survival items, things to make salt water into regular water.
3: Guidebooks, translation guides, a lot of camping equipment. We found his book list on Amazon.com. One of the books was How to Hide Your Assets and Disappear.
2: Clue number one.
3: That's right.
0: Another clue he got from the staff was about an unexpected group of visitors.
1: There were men in black suits and briefcases that came to the office to meet with him.
0: They turned out to be from New York City's famous Diamond District.
3: He bought a bunch of raw diamonds or uncut diamonds. That's an easy way to carry cash without carrying cash.
0: But there was cash, too. Handler found out about the suitcases Weinberger had sent to Europe before the Mykonos trip, the same ones Michelle had learned about, and recovered one of them from a hotel in Paris. It contained more survival gear and guidebooks.
3: One of the guidebooks had the pages glued shut. You know, natural curiosity says, yeah, take a look.
7: What happened?
3: One of my guys used a little knife, ripple open the pages, and sure enough, 5,000 euros fell out.
0: That was nearly $4,000.
1: The more people I spoke to, the more I began to slowly put the puzzle pieces together that this was very methodically planned.
0: As the lawsuits against him piled up, Weinberger must have seen the walls closing in and decided to run. The piece de resistance of his escape plan was the romantic vacation on his yacht in Mykonos to celebrate Michelle's 30th birthday. The perfect cover for him to slip away.
2: You were about to get the surprise of your life.
1: I was pretty much like a lamb walking into the slaughter.
0: And poof, he was gone. As the whole horrifying picture of Mark Weinberger's scheme came together, Michelle says she had a profound change of mood.
1: Fear and sadness started to turn more into a deep desire to bring him to justice.
0: But how? Nobody knew where he was. In fact, he was far away, starting a new life in a place he was sure no one could find him. Off the grid, untraceable, and free. Or so he thought.
8: Coming up.
4: He was a slippery guy. He's in Miami. He's in New York. Israel.
9: But then, opportunity knocked.
10: FBI contacted me and said, if you still are interested in having him be found, this is the best chance. And I thought, okay, I can't pass that up.
9: When Dateline continues.
0: No one knew exactly where Mark Weinberger was, but the ruin he left behind, that was hard to miss. For starters, all those expensive toys he'd amassed over the years, he left the bill with Michelle.
2: How much debt did he leave you with?
10: Oh my gosh, there's so many big numbers here. I think it was $30 million worth of debt. It was the number that was just, I would never would have been able to pay off.
2: Millions of dollars in debt.
10: Tens of millions of dollars in debt.
2: And how much did you have in your account to cover it?
10: Nothing. I had the 2,000 euros that he left me with.
0: About $1,500. Within months of her husband leaving, Michelle filed for divorce. She later declared bankruptcy. Still, she was determined to keep the story of his betrayal in the public eye.
1: I was like, okay, my ex-husband, he's on the run. What part of that can I change? I want to change the part where he's running.
0: Despite the emotional toll, she spoke to the press often, including to Dateline in 2005 and to NBC's WMAQ.
1: And it was like peeling like the scars away from my heart, telling the whole story each time.
0: And she tried to move on, going to grad school for psychology. Eventually, she gave up that dream of chasing her ex around the world and confronting him. She left that to others.
4: We have investigators that we hire in cases like this that follow-up leads. But he was a slippery guy. He's in Miami. He's in New York. Israel.
0: But those leads fizzled. Time dragged on. Meanwhile, lawsuits mounted. The state revoked Weinberger's medical license, and the U.S. attorney in Indiana opened a criminal fraud investigation against him. Remember those shredded documents Michelle recovered from her husband's office? She held on to them and now gave them to federal investigators. Then, in 2006, 2 years after his disappearance, a federal grand jury indicted Weinberger on 22 counts of healthcare fraud, saying he billed for procedures he never performed. The FBI later issued a warrant for his arrest.
1: It's shocking to think back that I married someone that ended up being a fugitive and was on the run. If you would have told me that as a little girl when I pictured my wedding, I would have been horrified by that.
0: Weinberger now had the U.S. government chasing him for criminal violations. And yet no one was having any luck catching up to him. Those who filed civil suits against him in Indiana, including Sean Barnes, felt he might never be brought to justice. She was just a teenager when she lost both parents and had to take on the world.
7: I kept my house by a hair. I barely was able to keep my house.
0: She worked multiple jobs. Her Aunt Peggy, who runs a popular steakhouse in their town of Valparaiso, just outside Chicago,
8: Kelsey's Steakhouse,
0: spread the word that her niece needed help.
11: Anybody that heard about it, they would send donations, some as much as $3,000 or $4,000, some as little as a crumpled up dollar bill with a beautiful letter saying that was all they could send, but they hoped it would help her.
0: It did. Those donations helped Sean attend college, USC, where she got a degree in animation. And they helped Peggy, too.
11: I think it made me see the worst of people and the best.
6: People stepped up.
11: They did.
0: Despite all that, Sean couldn't help but resent Weinberger, still on the lam, for how he treated or did not treat her mother.
7: He's the chaos agent that entered my otherwise possibly boring normal life and just sort of shook it up. And I never had any say in that.
0: And Kayla Thomas, the little girl whose tumor could not be removed because of Weinberger surgery, she survived but struggled in her own way.
12: There was so much healing that I still had to do. I had to relearn how to walk.
0: Her childhood was full of hospital visits.
12: I had lost most of my hair from surgery. I had to be homeschooled so that I didn't fail the grade per the state. I was just trying to keep everything at home together.
5: People don't realize that he did much more than take my daughter's health, take her childhood. He wiped me out financially as well. He took my retirement and everything. There's a much bigger picture, all because of him being selfish, him being a monster.
0: Kayla's mom, Valerie, dreamed of Weinberger being captured.
6: Did you imagine what might happen if you had a face-to-face?
5: Yes, I did. Actually, I imagined that he had long hair and I would grab him by the hair and punch him.
6: You saw that in your...
5: Yeah, I dreamt that.
6: As you went to sleep at night?
5: Yes.
6: You thought of Mark Weinberger?
5: Yes.
6: How would you describe what he did by skipping town and running away?
12: Cowardly. I mean, he had done all of these actions for greed or for whatever other purpose, and then someone starts calling him on his actions, and he thinks that he's above the law.
0: They knew his arrest wouldn't undo their misery, but it would allow their lawsuits to move forward, bring them a step closer to justice. And Michelle wanted to help. In 2008, almost 4 years after she'd last seen her ex, Michelle got a call.
2: America's Most Wanted decides to do another story. Why did you agree to do that?
10: Oh, at that point, I think the FBI contacted me and said, we aren't going to find him. If you still are interested in having him be found, you know, this is the best chance. And I thought, okay, I can't pass that up.
2: Did you think anything would come of it?
10: I hoped. I always hoped.
0: The show aired that year and was followed by nothing. No new leads. Michelle was undeterred.
10: All someone has to do is Google or watch a television show across the world and you can, you know, possibly find someone. I just was going to put it out there as a last Hail Mary pass.
0: How could she know that right then, another woman an ocean away had just fallen for a mysterious American, about to commit to all his promises and dreams, and about to learn the truth?
9: Coming up.
13: I was not thinking, what are you doing, Monica? It was just because, love.
9: Love and more lies.
13: Apparently, Mark is not who claimed to be.

0: For My Ear, nestled on the Italian side of the Alps, looks like something you'd find in a storybook. An appropriate setting for a saga like this.
1: It is absolutely beautiful.
0: Writer Buzz Bissinger painted the picture for us back in 2011 when he was a consultant on this story.
1: It's got this cobbled main street and all these beautiful shops, and it's very, very money.
0: The kind of place you might go to lose yourself and stay lost. In 2006, a quiet American came to this ski village.
1: It's not that well-known a resort because it's basically hard to get to. The Italian Alps are set against it. What a perfect place to land.
0: But someone did take notice of the new man in town.
2: I was cashier into my store.
0: Monica Spicogna was working in her family's small grocery.
2: It was an American, evident. We began to talk about music, talk about snow condition.
3: What was his name?
2: Mark Stern.
3: Mark Stern.
2: Yeah.
0: This American, Mark Stern, told Monica he wanted to improve his skiing. Could she help? Could she ever? She shushed down slopes like most kids skip to the park. She took the newcomer on, and they became friends.
2: We skied every Saint day.
3: Is he a good skier?
2: Not really good skier, but with personality, and that was impressing me, for sure.
0: Monica and this Mark Stern chatted on the slopes and ski lifts. They shared interests, nature, sports.
2: We had a strange connection with music, Beastie Boys.
3: Beastie Boys.
2: Fight for your right to party. Ooh.
0: Monica was drawn to this quiet American who seemed reluctant to talk about his past. He mentioned he was married but divorced, had been on Wall Street.
2: He told me to be a broker in New York City.
0: It was obvious he was rich and eccentric.
2: He's full of money. Wow, incredible.
3: More money than you'd seen.
2: Absolutely, yes.
3: Did he have a credit card?
2: No, never.
3: Cash.
2: Great. Cash. Still cash every day.
0: Enough to take off for months at a time. That was odd, too.
2: Summertime, he left.
3: Did you ask him where he'd been?
2: He was talking to me. I ride bicycle around Switzerland. He was always on ride his bicycle.
0: But the beginning of 2009 signaled a change. After spending more than 2 years off and on in Cour Mayer, Mark seemed to get serious about the village and Monica. On Valentine's Day, he surprised her. He was romantic.
3: Did you tell him you loved him?
2: Yeah, I did it.
0: She thought he loved her too. She introduced him to her family.
3: Did your parents like Mark?
2: Absolutely. Yeah. He was nice with them.
0: But he said their future together would have to wait just a bit. First, he wanted to write a survival book. He wanted to live on the mountain, in a tent, by himself, for a year.
4: So this is base camp.
0: Monica recorded this video of Mark Stern and his campsite on her cell phone. It was in the shadow of the world-famous Mont Blanc, in the middle of nowhere, but close enough to somewhere.
2: This direction is Switzerland. This direction is French.
0: Both the Swiss and French borders were nearby in case he wanted or needed to travel suddenly.
2: It's a place 6,000 feet.
0: To her, it seemed crazy. But writer Buzz Bissinger says Monica's Mark Stern was actually behaving true to form.
1: I think when he decided, I'm living this philosophical, ascetic, monk-like life, I have to do it big time. I'm going to go to the mountain, and I'm going to live up to my butt in snow in 15-degree below weather and prove my manhood unlike anyone else has ever proved it. It makes perfect sense to me because that's exactly what a narcissist does.
0: Mark said he was prepared with big-ticket camping equipment. Of course, he'd need a little help. Throughout the fall of 2009, Monica bicycled often and for hours to bring him supplies.
2: I was not thinking, what are you doing, Monica? It was just because Yeah, love.
0: But even with all her help, all that equipment, the storms were brutal. The isolation intense. She could see him faltering.
2: He told me, it's too much. I want to end. I was interpreting this as I am tired to stay up there because it's difficult.
0: He wouldn't have to stay up there for much longer. It was the middle of December. Mark had been on the mountain for several months. Monica got a call from a friend. He had something urgent to tell her.
2: He said to me, be careful, Monica, because apparently Mark is not who claimed to be.
3: Mark is not who he claimed to be.
2: Exactly.
0: The friend was vague on the details, but he thought Mark's last name was not Stern at all. It was Weinberger. Stunned, she typed the new name into the computer and stumbled on an American TV show.
2: I don't remember the program, but it was...
3: America's Most Wanted.
2: Exactly, exactly.
0: That's how she learned her Mark Weinberger, not Stern, was a wanted man in the States.
2: Who is Mark? And why to lie to me?
3: Were you now scared of the man you loved?
2: When you realize that your story with someone is totally lie, yeah, you're scared. You're scared. It's normal.
0: As she stared at the computer screen, a choice stared back. She could pretend this wasn't happening, or she could go to the police.
3: You have a decision to make.
2: I was in a strange position. What to do?
5: What do you expect?
0: Say what you will about Mark Weinberger. The man definitely knew how to surprise the women in his life. Maybe this time, this one would surprise him back.
6: Coming up, Monica goes to the police.
2: I said, listen, I have discovery.
7: And we found that there was this international warrant of arrest.
3: All because of a copy of his real passport.
7: Yes.
3: That cracked the case.
7: Yes.
6: And a fugitive comes in from the cold to a hot meal.
3: He was hungry.
7: He was hungry.
3: And you fed him.
7: A good pasta with olive oil.
6: When Dateline continues.

0: How difficult was that decision, Monica?
1: Rob, it was very difficult. I was fighting with myself.
2: Monica was wrestling with whether to tell police what she just learned about her lover, or to ignore it. She quickly realized she couldn't do that.
0: You go to the police department, and what do you tell them?
1: I said, listen, I have discovery.
2: It was inside this Carabinieri station in mid-December 2009 that Monica Spicogna recounted what she found out on the internet about the man who called himself Mark Stern.
3: She was very upset.
2: Guido De Vita is a colonel with Italy's Carabinieri who spoke with Dateline in 2011.
3: She told us, I thought I was living with Mark Stern, but after a check in the internet, we could realize that the same person I'm in love with is not Mark Stern.
2: He says locals knew very little about the newcomer. They remembered he rented this apartment and that when he first came to town, he did so in style.
3: In a large limousine with a driver.
0: Traveling first class?
3: Yes.
2: The officer says people assume Mark Stern chose Courmayeur because of its seclusion, its proximity to France and Switzerland, and this.
4: Do you forget how spectacular this is when
3: no,
4: you live here?
3: You can't. You can't because it's very, very spectacular.
2: He says the American was known to come and go, but when here, he spent big in its high-end shops.
4: Always paying in cash.
3: Always paying in cash, yes.
2: Otherwise, Mark Stern kept a low profile.
3: People here are respect the personal privacy. Mm-hmm. So they don't ask. They don't want to know. It's
4: Especially if you're paying in cash, I guess.
3: Yes, above all if you're paying in cash.
2: Now Monica Spicogna was filling police in on what she'd learned about him. How he might not be Mark Stern at all, but someone called Weinberger, wanted by the FBI.
0: What was the crime?
3: The fraud.
2: Healthcare fraud. It was a fascinating story, but police were going to need more than Monica's word. They needed proof of what she was telling them.
3: Here on the left, we have the agency where he rented his flat.
2: Around the same time Monica was telling her story to police, a rental agent in town contacted them. The caller said Mark Stern had skipped out without paying rent on his apartment.
0: Number 39.
3: Yes.
0: And he didn't pay rent for how long?
3: 3 months.
2: The agent in town had a copy of the renter's passport with the name Mark Weinberger. It was the proof they needed. Next, they ran a check on the name.
3: And we found that there was this international warrant of arrest.
0: All because of a copy of his real passport?
3: Yes.
0: That cracked the case?
3: Yes.
2: Now they had to find him. Monica had already told police Mark was likely hiding in his tent on the mountain. That's where this man came in.
0: Your mission is to find this fugitive, Mark Weinberger, and capture him.
5: Firstly, our mission was to find out if he was in the area. So I sent out an helicopter.
2: But Commander Giuseppe Balestreri's team found nothing. Then he got a tip directing him to a specific area called Val Ferret in the shadow of Mont Blanc. It was December 15, 2009. Weinberger had been on the run for 5 years. Temperatures that day were below freezing, the going treacherous. Balestreri and his team took us back to the spot.
0: Did you think he was dangerous?
5: Yes, we were concerned that he may be dangerous.
2: After a few hours searching, Balestreri and his team spotted the tent. Soon, a man emerged, matching the description they'd been given.
0: What did he say his name was?
6: Mark Weinberg.
2: Mark Weinberg, not Mark Weinberger. Balestreri knew Mark was lying, but played it cool. This is one of several photos they took. That's Mark on the far right next to the commander. Balestreri told Mark they were looking for someone else on the mountain, but needed him to come to the station to fill out a few forms. Strictly procedure.
0: Was he willing to go?
6: Non subito.
5: No, not right away. He tried to get out of coming down to the police station.
2: They insisted and prevailed. They let him off the mountain and back to the station.
3: It was a very, very quiet people.
2: And they said,

0: a cooperative. In return, they showed him some world-famous Italian hospitality.
1: Hungry. He was hungry.
2: He was hungry, okay.
1: And you fed him.
2: Okay, good pasta with olive oil.
0: There he is at the dinner table, not realizing it would be his last supper as a free man. Because soon his host would receive that formal arrest warrant from the FBI. When they did, Commander Balestrieri asked his guest the pivotal question. Are you Mark Weinberger?
3: And at that point, he didn't deny it.
0: Finally, he said he was Mark Weinberger.
4: Yes, Mark Weinberger.
0: And with that, Mark Weinberger's great escape from the fraud and misery he inflicted on others was over. He was finally in custody.
1: Did you search him?
2: Yes, completely. No weapons.
0: Or so they thought. Mark Weinberger had just come up with a new escape plan.
5: Coming up, news of the nose doctor's arrest traveled fast.
6: I started crying. It was tears of just joy and feeling like, gosh, they finally caught this person.
5: And the wheels of justice start turning.
7: I thought, you know what? We're going to bring you in front of a jury, and you're going to get your just desserts.
0: In December 2009, Mark Weinberger was here in the custody of Italian Carabinieri police. Commander Giuseppe Balestrieri says his officers had apprehended a fugitive on the FBI's wanted list, but they treated Weinberger only with kindness, respect, and humanity.
1: Did you have any idea what was about to happen next?
4: No. Non potevamo prevedere.
3: No. No. There's no way I could have imagined what would happen next. We were just about to put the handcuffs on him when he asked to go to the bathroom.
0: He says a guard stood in the open doorway of the bathroom, but Weinberger was too quick.
3: In an instant, he pulled out a knife.
1: Commander, show me what he did with the knife.
0: As Weinberger cut his own throat, the guard jumped on him and pulled his knife away.
1: Was he seriously injured?
4: Yes.
3: Yes, the wound was bleeding profusely, and we used tablecloths, anything we could find to stop the bleeding.
0: Weinberger was taken to the hospital and patched up. It wasn't long before word of his dramatic move reached Monica, and she came to be at his side.
8: In the hospital, I said to him, Mark, I know who you are. I know what you did.
1: Did he say he was sorry to you?
8: Never.
0: Mark's thoughts were elsewhere, like how he was going to pay for his treatment.
1: What did he say to you?
8: He had a problem with medical insurance.
0: Monica still didn't know the extent of what Mark had done. And as betrayed as she felt, she still wanted to help him.
8: I was still in love.
1: You gave him some money, right?
8: Yeah, I did.
0: More than $12,000.
1: Did he pay you back?
8: It's a joke? No.
0: As Weinberger recovered in the hospital, back home, sensational news headlines screamed the nose doctor had been nabbed at an Alpine hideout in Italy. It had been 5 long years since Michelle had seen her ex-husband. She was putting her life back together, pursuing a career in psychology with an internship, when her phone rang.
6: It was the producer from America's Most Wanted, and she said, we found Mark Weinberger. And I was just in complete shock. And then she said, and he's, you know, in a hospital in Torino, and he tried to kill himself. And again, complete shock. And I started crying. It was tears of just joy and feeling like, gosh, they finally caught this person.
0: Ken Allen says he didn't miss a beat.
1: December 15th, 2009. You get the call.
7: It's time to go, baby. I thought, you know what? We're going to bring you in front of a jury, and you're going to get your just desserts.
0: He immediately got on the phone to Phyllis Barnes' sister, Peggy, whose family had been suffering for nearly 10 years.
1: What goes through your mind?
9: It was so crazy. I couldn't believe that he finally was found. Our whole family had gone through a lot at his expense, and there was no amount of justice that would make up for what she went through. I wanted him to be held accountable, but there was nothing that was going to bring her back.
0: Valerie Thomas had similar thoughts about her daughter, Kayla. She wanted to see Weinberger in court as soon as possible.
1: You want to face him?
10: Yes.
1: And what do you want to say?
10: Why? Why would you do something like this? Why would you do something like this to a child?
0: As for Weinberger's supposed attempt to take his own life, Michelle wasn't buying it.
11: No, I don't think that that was a genuine suicide attempt at all. I think it was most likely a manipulative act to, you know, end up in a hospital instead of a prison.
1: Do you think he's capable of suicide?
11: I don't think that he would destroy himself. Everything that he's done has been to protect himself and, you know, obviously at the detriment of everyone around him.
7: He's a coward. This guy is a coward. I think he might have liked the idea, the bravado of saying, you're not going to take me alive. I think he knew exactly how to kill himself if he wanted to.
0: 2 months later, Weinberger was extradited to the United States. Back in Indiana, he faced hundreds of lawsuits and 22 federal charges of healthcare fraud that could land him in prison for up to 10 years. But Weinberger cut a deal and agreed to plead guilty if he was given 4 years in prison.
1: You look at the agreement. What do you think of that agreement?
7: Well, I can't say that on television. The original agreement that the U.S. attorney put out there was crazy. I mean, this is nuts.
0: The judge agreed and intervened.
7: Fortunately, the judge was brave enough, smart enough, man enough to throw it out and tell him he's going to have to do time.
0: That meant Weinberger's criminal case could go to trial. And the hundreds of civil lawsuits against him marched forward, too. One of them by a woman who likely triggered Weinberger's 5-year-long escape. Phyllis Barnes had died in 2004, but now she was about to tell a court her story from the grave.
5: Coming up, would Mark Weinberger tell the court his story?
1: Before trial, you get to depose Mark Weinberger.
7: Yes. This guy was really full of himself, and he seemed to be indignant about it all.
1: Indignant?
7: Indignant, yeah. And I just wanted to strangle him.
5: When Dateline continues...

0: Mark Weinberger was in custody in Indiana facing a blizzard of criminal and civil charges. The plea deal he'd made in his criminal case to serve 4 years in federal prison had been roundly rejected by a judge, so he prepared for trial. Then, in 2011, more than 6 years after Phyllis Barnes' death, Ken Allen finally presented her lawsuit in civil court.
1: I want a jury to render justice and honors Phyllis's memory as a mother, as a person, as a contributor to the community.
0: Attorney Allen was salivating.
2: Before trial, you get to depose Mark Weinberger.
1: Yes.
2: In the Phyllis Barnes case.
1: Yes.
2: This is your first face-to-face with Mark Weinberger?
1: Yes. You know, at first, he seemed like a wounded animal. But then, as I got into the deposition, it became evident to me that this guy was really full of himself, and he seemed to be indignant about it all.
2: And then, indignant?
1: Indignant, yeah. And I just wanted to strangle him. But, you know.
2: There were guards in the
1: room. You can't do that, you know.
2: So, you ask 150 questions. And what does he say?
1: Well, he essentially refused to answer the questions, asserting his Fifth Amendment privilege.
2: Over and over again.
1: Yes, over and over.
0: In court, Weinberger's defense was that Phyllis's cancer wasn't obvious when he examined her, that other doctors hadn't caught it either, and that he did the surgery Phyllis hired him to do. Then it was Ken Allen's turn. He rolled out his key witness, Phyllis Barnes, in that video deposition she gave before she died.
3: Please tell me that time.
0: In her drastically changed voice, Phyllis described Weinberger's production line sinus treatment.
3: So we did order a CAT scan of the sinuses and scheduled surgery. And I had all that.
0: And then she laid out the agonizing downward spiral of symptoms that followed her missed cancer diagnosis.
3: I was joking. I mean, it was like somebody was hanging me by a rope. And then I just collapsed. I woke up later, I guess, and they had already had to do radical surgery.
0: Phyllis told the court about her excruciating loss of confidence, about the what's wrong with you look she got, and how hard it was just to live. In the end, the jury found Weinberger liable and awarded Phyllis's family $13
2: million. $13
4: million. Justice. But, you know, after everything was said and done, she's still gone.
2: What did the verdict mean to you?
5: It honestly mostly meant that the jury determined that that was how wronged they felt we were.
0: But despite the verdict, at the time, Indiana capped medical malpractice awards at $1.25 million. So Attorney Allen pushed for more with the state's patients' compensation fund.
2: How much were you able to get?
1: There's a confidentiality involved. But I can tell you it was a multiple of the cap. Because they wanted us to go away. So I knew that I'd done what I promised Phyllis I would do, and that is fight for her daughter as if she were my daughter.
0: 1 year later, Weinberger had his next reckoning as his criminal trial approached. But he decided, after all, he didn't want to take his chances with a jury. He walked into federal court and pleaded guilty to 22 counts of healthcare fraud, saying, quote, "I'm sorry, I lied, I stole, I betrayed a sacred trust."
2: This is what he said at his sentencing in 2012 to the judge. "To my family, my teachers, my mentors, my colleagues, my employees, my patients, I am profoundly and sincerely sorry." He doesn't mention you.
6: I think I noticed that at the time. I'm sure in his mind, he thinks all kinds of horrible things about me or how I contributed to him being the person that he is. But that's his reality, which is kind of a sad reality.
0: As Weinberger awaited his sentence, Michelle believed he might never have faced justice if not for two strong women, Monica and herself.
6: I feel like if you're in a volleyball tournament, I set up the ball and she spiked it in. As, you know, fast and free and smart as he thought that he was, two women were able to bring him to justice. So hats off to Monica.
0: But if Michelle was hoping her ex-husband would get the max, she would be sorely disappointed. The judge sentenced Weinberger to 7 years in federal prison.
2: What do you think he deserves?
6: I would be, you know, justfully saying he deserves life in prison.
0: Even more galling, taking into consideration the time Weinberger had spent in custody awaiting trial, the judge allowed him to serve the rest of his sentence in Florida so he could be near his father. Valerie was beside herself for her daughter, Kayla.
7: I lost it. I was so angry and upset. I was non-functional that day because I didn't think that was enough. Because at that point, she had suffered over 7 years.
0: And while Michelle and former patients hoped the more than 280 lawsuits would ruin Weinberger forever, the massive $55 million settlement was paid out to plaintiffs from the compensation fund.
8: I think that there should have been other charges to account for what he did that affected the lives of his patients directly, not just the insurance companies.
0: If that was what Kayla and other former patients were thinking when they spoke with us, they might want to sit down right now. Because Dateline found Mark Weinberger, the man who was once an ENT doc, and would you believe what he's up to now?
9: Coming up, Mark Weinberger's new life.
7: He hasn't changed.
5: That's horrifying. Like, it's straight up horrifying.

0: It was all over for the one-time nose doctor, Mark Weinberger. He'd been caught, convicted, sent away. But it wasn't over for those whose lives he changed. And it still isn't. Not really.
1: I think when you get the wool pulled over your eyes, you start to question yourself. Like, why didn't I see this? What's wrong with me?
0: For those betrayed, it's been a journey from self-doubt, grief, physical pain.
2: You had 9 specialists.
3: There was a team of us to get me through life. It was really a village effort.
0: Community, family, and friends were there for Shawn Barnes too. But even with her settlement against Weinberger, she feels cheated.
4: It feels like if you screw over an insurance company, you get to go to jail. But if you ruin the lives of regular people, you just get your assets taken away. And he didn't have any assets by the time that we won the case. So he never really suffered for what he did to us. Like, if anything, the only thing that happened because of what he did to us is that he got caught. So he never really had that much in the way of justice from what he did to our family and what he did to my mom.
0: Weinberger served his time on the fraud conviction, less than 5 years of a 7-year term behind bars, and was released to a halfway house in 2014. Since then, it looks like he's dabbled in cryptocurrency.
5: But you still want to invest in crypto.
0: And started a marketing business. As for his personal life, he's written a whole new chapter. There he is, looking fit, with his new family by the beach in Florida. Cuddling in a pup tent, playing catch with his daughter, and practicing yoga moves. But look a little deeper. It seems Mark Weinberger's new life is taking a cue from his old one.
6: We did some searching online, and we're surprised to find Mark Weinberger is still calling himself a doctor. Sort of, anyway. He's now Yoga Doc, selling classes to turn you from a nerd to a ninja, from a zero to a superhero.
0: His webpage has all the come-ons of a late-night infomercial. Using video and slick phrases, he holds out the promise of fitness through badass muscle poses with minimal effort. His downloadable classes, some $200, offer results through his expertise. Sound familiar? Only the goal isn't to feel better through surgery, but to look cool with superhero yoga moves.
6: He says people work out for 2 reasons, and if you guess to get healthy and feel better, nope. He says it's to get hot chicks and look great naked. Yep.
0: We wanted to find out more about those classes, so we tried to sign up.
6: We filled in all the information, put in the credit card, but doesn't seem to be working, won't take the money. Looks like the site might be down.
0: And it's not clear if the business is even in operation. Still, we wanted to know what they thought of Weinberger's new life and his latest venture in healthcare and business.
2: He hasn't changed.
4: His entire website comes across as like one giant narcissistic ad. Like, congratulations. That's horrifying. Like, it's straight up horrifying.
6: What do you think looking at that?
7: I guess the unfairness in the world. Doing yoga on a beach. And my sister to have gone through the horrible, horrible death, partly because of him. Life's not fair.
0: We wanted to ask him directly about his present and past. Our calls, letters, and emails went unanswered. Monica rarely thinks about her old boyfriend. She's too busy creating music with her new rock band.
8: I'm alive. I'm taking my life. I'm enjoying my life 100%, for sure.
0: Kayla Thomas is graduating from medical school. She'll be both an internist and pediatrician. She says she became a doctor not because of Weinberger, but in spite of him.
3: I didn't do it to like somehow right his wrongs. I did it because when he decided to run, there were other doctors that were like, hey, I'll take care of you. And that's something that he should have done. So I did it for the people that stayed. And if we don't have the doctors that are willing to stay, that are willing to say like, hey, I will walk through you with this, that's when we lose our humanity. So he might have lost his, but that does not mean I have to lose mine.
0: Shawn is back living at her parents' old home in Indiana. She has put some of her settlement money into fixing it up. The one thing she could save from the wreckage. She also focuses on volunteer work and conservation causes.
9: I mean, this is a story of strong women surviving all this stuff, if you look at it in a number of ways.
10: Yeah.
9: Little girl whose tumor he missed is becoming a doctor. The woman he met in Italy has her own rock band.
10: Yeah.
9: And you are standing on your own two feet.
10: Yeah. Doing good.
9: What do you think that says about the victims of Mark Weinberger?
4: I'd say that he has left a lot of ruin in his past.
10: And I'd say that women are much, we're good at overcoming horrible things. Like, obviously, everything he's ever done to try to ruin the lives of other people hasn't worked. We've all moved on without him. We're doing good.
4: Like, he tried to hurt a lot of really strong women, and it didn't work.
0: Which leaves us, more or less, where this story began, with Michelle. She had just been vacationing at sea when we caught up with her for this interview.
1: I woke up today, and I looked up outside of the cabin and saw the water and thought, wow, what a different day, what a different place, and what a different person I am than I was in Greece at the beginning of this whole horrible saga.
0: Since then, Michelle has dedicated herself to her work and others. She got her PhD and became a psychologist for a major hospital.
1: So I became a scientist and a doctor in my own right, and I take patients very seriously. I think the most important thing that I've done since we spoke last was care for my mother, who had frontal temporal dementia. That by far is the hardest thing I've ever gone through in my life, and it's the most important work I've ever done.
0: As for the past, she wants to let it go. Then again, it is her story to share, even if it is a cautionary one.
1: If it's able to help young women avoid something like this happening to themselves, or make them realize, you know, it doesn't make you stupid, it doesn't mean that your life is destroyed, then maybe it all happened for a reason.
9: And you are stronger than ever before.
1: I definitely feel like I'm a resilient and strong person now, yes.
11: That's all for now. I'm Lester Holt. Thanks for joining us.
12: This is the entrance to the part where Richard was killed. The gunman lay in wait in this secluded, dark place at night.
13: One way or another, that's an execution.
12: Absolutely.
14: They were a busy married couple meeting up for a romantic Valentine's night rendezvous. But that night, someone had other plans.
15: He's been what?
16: He's been shot!
14: Before she even arrived, her husband was dead.
17: You can see him laying on the ground.
12: I couldn't think of a soul that would want to hurt the man.
14: Then someone let a secret slip. Soon, police were questioning a suspect with a motive who had suddenly changed his looks.
18: And in fact, when he showed up at work that morning, he was beardless.
14: There was only one problem. He had a rock-solid alibi.
18: Where did that leave you? Worried about my case.
14: That's when the phone rang. A tip, a tire track, and a case one detective will never forget.
18: It was a shot in the dark, but I took it.
14: I'm Lester Holt, and this is Dateline. Here's Keith Morrison with A Perfect Spot.
19: A winter's night in a southern forest. The ink-black darkness parted briefly to their headlights, then closed around them like a shroud as they made their way in separate cars through the foggy overcast. And then, here it was, the ragged clearing, the muddy patch of sand and dirt, here away from the whole world. What a place for their Valentine's tryst. As if they could see without the artificial light so much as a hand in front of their faces. Or the fate, lurking out there, in the dark, waiting. But what a way to begin a love story. Better, probably, the hot air balloons the man so loved. And the motorcycles on which, together, in daylight, they discovered their own special place the remote forest clearing in a place called Belton Bridge Park. Though park is much too grand a word for the little pullout beside the Chattahoochee River, north of Atlanta, Georgia.
20: I knew them both very well.
19: They were Richard and Stacy Scheck, and it was another love, their love of scouting, that won the admiration of Greg Gogler.
20: How'd you meet him? Both of our sons were Cub Scouts.
19: With kids, boys especially, they were naturals.
20: Stacy was a ball of energy, full of ideas, would literally drag us to do things.
21: The go-getter.
20: The go-getter, and we also jokingly called her Mama Spreadsheet because everything that she did had to be laid out in a spreadsheet.
21: What a planner, huh?
20: She was.
19: Scouting is how Bill Fanning got to know them, too.
21: Richard was a good motivator, and I saw how much fun he was having. And so I kind of asked if I could tag along and got involved with Scouts myself. Mm-hmm.
19: Stacy was a den leader for the Cub Scout pack.
21: She was pretty good with the kids, too?
20: She was pretty good with the kids, too. Yeah, she was. She and Richard, they worked well together.
19: As they did with her three sons. Greg was surprised, he said, when they told him that biologically the kids were Stacy's.
20: I just naively thought that they were his children.
21: Because it looked like that.
20: It looked like
21: in
20: that.
21: In the way he treated them and they treated
20: him. Oh, yeah.
21: Him.
20: Oh, yeah.
19: So when Richard officially adopted the younger two of the three boys, Cousin Connie was thrilled.
22: My heart melted. Like, I was like, that is, like, the best thing.
21: He wanted to adopt those kids because he loved those children, and those children loved him.
19: Richard himself marched to the beat of his own drum.
23: My brother was always a big kid.
19: As did his sister, most certainly not a suit and tie sort of person, could not sit down behind a desk.
23: He had to be out and about. He was a very good athlete.
19: Kind of like a Pied Piper to his niece.
22: He would roller skate with us or throw a ball with us or color with us. He was our cool uncle.
19: No wonder. How many uncles take their 5-year-old niece and 7-year-old nephew for a ride in a hot air balloon?
22: I could barely see over the edge, so it was just cool seeing just skies and clouds all around you.
19: Pam Martin was one of his balloon buddies.
24: People would fight over him and say, can I have Richard today? And he was just the best crew person. And we just liked being around him because he's just very eccentric and very funny.
19: And Stacy?
24: I liked her. She was friendly. She was nice.
19: A happily blended family, far as anybody could see. Stacy was primary breadwinner. She administered a sizable medical practice. Richard was a maintenance manager, but remained the main caregiver for the kids. And together, the two of them were, people noticed.
22: They always gave each other kisses, hugs, so they seemed wonderful together.
19: All of which may explain why, on Valentine's Night 2010, Richard and Stacy decided to meet, maybe even make out a little, at their special place here in the woods. To say that what happened next was shocking was, of course, an understatement.
25: Call K911 if you're going to be
16: emergency. Oh, my God, please, I need help right now.
19: The voice in the 911 call was Stacy's. The victim of whatever happened here was her husband, Richard. He had arrived at their rendezvous first, and when she got there later, he was lying on his back on the ground beside his truck. Dan Franklin of the Hall County Sheriff's Department got the call. And so there he was, Valentine's night, all but groping, as he drove a dark and winding road in search of that muddy clearing by the river.
26: It's in the middle of nowhere, and so that creates a special kind of dark that you just can't appreciate until you're in the middle of it.
19: Detective Franklin is an experienced man, and this?
26: This was one of a very few cases where the more I dug, the less sense that it made.
19: No. Nothing made sense about this.
14: A murder so sudden and so brutal. Was it a robbery gone bad? The investigation was just beginning. When we come back. Tire tracks in the mud that belonged to neither Richard nor Stacy.
26: You could see Richard's impressions pass over those. And then you could see those pass back over Richard's. That let us know that that vehicle was here before Richard got here and then likely left after he was dead.
14: It had to be the killer. When Dateline continues.
19: If there is such a thing as a perfect spot for murder, then this just might be it.
2: Wow, this is remote. Oh my God,
26: it's it's pretty secluded, and
2: you can if you didn't know what to look for, you'd miss that sign.
26: You would miss it, right? There's just a void on the side of the road. It's just a dark void.
19: It was going on 11 p.m., February 14th, 2010, when Detective Franklin found the place.
26: And so this is the entrance to the part where Richard was killed.
19: That night, the cops lit up the crime scene, surrounded by a clearing of bare soil, sand, and muddy dirt.
3: We got this place lit up like it's Christmas time, but if these lights weren't on,
26: you can't see your hand in front of your face.
3: And it was like that night.
26: Yes, sir, it was.
19: We will spare you the gruesome images of Richard Scheck lying dead beside his truck. Suffice to say, he had been shot 5 times, 3 times through his body, 2 times in the face. He lay on his back near the open door of his truck.
3: Sounds like it probably was a pretty ugly crime scene, right? I mean, yeah, in terms of what happened to him.
26: It was particularly gruesome.
3: What did it say to you right away?
26: That's overkill, especially with the placement of the shots.
19: Also, it was pretty clear from the get-go that this was not a robbery.
26: The fact that Richard had his jewelry, he had his wedding ring on, he had a fairly expensive watch that he still had on. There was cash on the center console of the truck that was undisturbed. The truck itself was still here, and it was ripe for the taking. It was running it on, and the door was open.
19: Something else the detective could infer from the track of the bullets that went through Richard's body. He must have gotten out of his truck and approached whoever shot him.
26: When Stacy found Richard, his truck was running. The driver's door was open. The headlights were on. So it appeared that he had just simply pulled up and got out of his truck to approach the person that shot him, which was a compelling thing for us. That was something that really got our attention.
19: Who was it? Who did Richard approach? Whoever it was long gone by the time Stacy arrived. So, not much to go on. Except, when a police technician trained his lights on the clearing from the side, just so, a whole new picture suddenly emerged. A story in tire tracks, including a set of tracks that belonged to neither Richard's truck nor Stacy's SUV.
26: You could see Richard's impressions pass over those, and then you could see those pass back over Richard's. And so that let us know that that vehicle was here before Richard got here, but and then likely left after he was dead.
19: Had to be the killer. But how could common tire tracks help them find whoever did this? Having seen what he could, Detective Franklin headed back to the sheriff's station to meet Stacy and record her statement. It was after midnight by then.
17: This feels unreal.
19: Stacy explained it was her weekend to care for her grandparents, and Richard planned to come by on Sunday, Valentine's Day, to cook dinner. He arrived about 5:30.
17: And I had my Valentine stuff for him sitting on the desk. When he walked in the back door, he was like, "Oh, well, mine are out in the truck, but I thought we would do that at the park."
19: Because they'd already planned a brief romantic rendezvous at Belton Bridge Park on the way home to see their kids.
17: He was like, "Come meet me at the park. You know, it's all secluded. You know, it'll we'll exchange our Valentines." And when he gave me a kiss, he was like, "And maybe even make out a little, you know, I mean."
19: Day or dark night, she said, they both knew the way, intimately.
17: We've ridden by that park gazillions of times. I don't know, lots of times.
19: So after dinner, Richard left for the park first, she said, and she followed a bit later when a night nurse arrived to look after the grandparents.
17: I think I probably pulled out of the driveway at about 9:20 or so. I called Richard and went to voicemail, and I didn't know why, and I didn't leave a message. And I left.
19: And when she got there,
17: I knew something was wrong. I saw his truck immediately, and because the lights were on. And so I pulled down and I headed right towards his truck. But as soon as I could see him. I could see him laying on the ground.
19: But life is a complicated business, as everybody knows. Even lovers aren't always straight with each other. These, however, were investigators Stacy was talking to. She knew they'd ferret out her secret sooner or later. So right away, she came clean.
17: I've been having an affair for several, you know, 6-7 months.
19: An affair. His name was Juan Reyes. He worked in Stacy's office in a job she had gotten for him.
17: You know, I'm in deep with Juan. I know that.
0: Sure.
17: I'm telling you.
19: Oh, yes, she certainly was. Stacy and Richard owned the house Reyes lived in with his family. She met Juan for sex at an apartment Stacy rented for the purpose. She paid for the truck he drove, paid his cell phone bills, and, she admitted, she'd just taken him to Vegas and disguised it as a work trip.
0: Did Juan know that you were supposed to meet Richard at the park up here?
17: He did.
0: How did he know that?
17: I mean, I had told him. I had probably Tuesday night. It was either Tuesday or Thursday.
19: Was Stacy saying, you know, Juan may have been the killer?
17: No, I guess I've seen enough TV to know that strange things, you know, things happen. But I can't imagine him doing that.
19: But the detectives certainly could.
26: And so we start getting some direction, and we have this unknown set of impressions, so we have a third party at the scene, so now we have to ask ourselves, is it Juan? Because he was looking really good at that point.
19: Time to go and have a little chat with Mr. Juan Reyes, even if it was 4 o'clock in the morning.
11: Coming up.
26: We knocked for a while. We knocked on windows, we walked around the house, and never could get anybody to the door.
11: Where would someone be at 4 a.m. if not in bed? When Dateline

0: Richard Scheck, 46 years old, had been escorted suddenly from this life as he waited for his wife in a secluded Georgia park on Valentine's Day. There was an outside chance, of course, that it would turn out to be a simple case of murder by mistaken identity. Maybe Richard showed up at the wrong place at the wrong time. Or maybe he witnessed something he wasn't supposed to see. But when Stacy told the story of her affair with this guy named Juan Reyes, the cops knew they were listening to a motive as old as time. Jealous boyfriend gets rid of competition. The cops showed up at Juan's house that very night.
1: We knocked for a while. We knocked on windows, we walked around the house, and never could get anybody to the door.
2: When you say you knocked at the door, just what, politely?
1: Or no. No.
2: Law enforcement banging
1: on the door and banging on the side of the house and that kind of thing.
0: Had he fled? Run away? Later that morning, the detectives went to his workplace to see if he'd show there. He did, all right, but...
3: His appearance had changed from the information that we had gathered from different sources that showed that he had a beard.
0: Woodrow Tripp was chief of detectives at the time and worked the case with Franklin.
3: And in fact, when he showed up at work that morning, he was beardless.
0: Or at least, he'd removed his formerly full beard and shrunk it to an appearance-altering goatee. So now Juan found himself at the sheriff's station. He agreed to talk without a lawyer. He sat in the interrogation room for more than 4 hours, with several detectives having a go at him, including Franklin and Tripp.
4: Now, it's my understanding that you and Stacy are romantically involved.
5: Yeah.
4: Okay.
5: Yeah.
0: He spilled all of that. The affair, the love nest, the extra goodies Stacy showered on him. Then they caught him on something. Stacy had already told the detectives that she informed Juan on Tuesday, or possibly Thursday, about the plans to meet Richard that Sunday night of Valentine's Day.
4: When did she tell you that?
5: She told me Friday after work.
4: Now, would you find it odd if I told you that she's made a statement that she told you earlier than Friday?
5: No, I remember the conversation Friday. If she mentioned it before that, I wasn't thinking about it or didn't pay attention to it. I'm forgetful sometimes.
0: Was he forgetful? Or was he hiding something?
6: Okay. Well, let me ask you this. Did you have anything to do with what's happened to Richard?
5: No.
6: Do you know?
5: No.
6: Who did?
0: And so they asked him, where was he before and after dinner on Valentine's Day?
5: Me and my son went up to Blockbuster. We ate dinner about 7:30. And by 10:30, I was in bed. I don't sleep much, so 3-4 hours later, I'm up tossing and turning.
0: Wait a minute. If he was up tossing and turning, how did he not hear the cops banging on his door?
5: I want to tell you, man, I was in my bed.
6: We were there.
5: Yeah,
6: we rang the doorbell like 8 or 10 times.
5: 15
6: we knocked for 2 minutes.
5: We do sleep with fans on, as I said, prior box fans. I did take time off PM, as I stated to you.
7: But then you also said that you're light sleeper, you tossed and turned last night, and maybe get 3-4 hours, and that's it.
5: Right, I was up about 4 o'clock, tossing and turning. I looked at the clock again at 5.
7: We were there.
5: I hear you. I don't want to tell you.
0: Juan Reyes was like a brick wall about the murder. Didn't do it, didn't know who did. Really? The polygraph, said former Chief of Detectives Tripp, told a different story.
3: The polygraph results indicated that he was not telling the truth or he was not being truthful to those relevant questions posed to him about the homicide.
0: Questions such as, did you shoot Richard Scheck? Do you know for sure of anyone who shot Richard Scheck? Were you present when Richard Scheck was shot?
3: You know, he knows where Richard's going to be. He's in an affair with Stacy. He's not at home at 3-4 in the morning, the night of the murder. He shows up the next morning, altered his appearance. So when you put all of that together, there's a lot of ringing bells there.
8: Coming up, will Juan's wife back up his alibi when she finds out he was cheating on her?
2: If she wanted to throw him under the bus, that was the time to do it.
1: She had a great opportunity.
8: When Dateline continues.
0: There can be few things in life as shocking, as disorienting, as the sudden death of a loved one, especially one so affectionate, so endearing, so apparently happy. And when the dreadful news came with the word murder attached,
9: I couldn't think of a soul that would want to hurt the man. I couldn't think of anyone.
0: Richard and his scouting buddy Bill Fanning spent the evening together the night before Richard was killed, and so Bill heard him get the phone call from Stacy about their plans for Valentine's Day.
9: And he said, we're making plans to get together up near her grandma's.
10: Because she was staying up there for the weekend or something, right?
9: That's
10: looking
9: correct.
10: After.
9: She was looking after her grandmother.
10: So was he happy about that? Or?
9: He thought, that's great.
0: A week later, he was at Richard's memorial. Stacy asked Bill to give the eulogy.
9: It was one of the most difficult things I've ever done, was to get up and talk about him. I remember looking down at the honorary pallbearers, and they were all scouts. There was not a dry eye there.
0: The end of the service, everybody wrote messages to Richard on balloons and released them into the air. All fond memories, said his nephew Brian.
11: Everybody had their own personal little story. Richard helped me tie, my first knots in my tent. Richard helped me build my first fire. You could tell the Cub Scouts he was working with that he touched their lives like he had me and my sisters.
0: Meanwhile, the Hall County Sheriff's Department was working on their only lead.
1: We were focusing pretty hard on Juan in the very beginning.
0: Juan Reyes, the boyfriend.
12: Though we thought that he was the shooter, at the same time, he deserved for us to verify his story.
0: Remember, here's where Juan said he was late in the day, February 14th.
5: Me and my son went up to Blockbuster. We ate dinner about 7:30. And by 10:30, I was in bed.
0: There were ways to check, of course. They talked to Juan Reyes' wife, ex-wife, actually. She was living with him in an effort to reconcile.
1: The first thing that I told her was that Juan had been having an affair with Stacy for quite some time. She wasn't happy about that.
0: No, she wasn't. But listen to this. The woman scorned still confirmed his alibi.
13: He'd gone to Blockbuster while I was cooking, so between 6 and 7. He had taken 6 and 7:30, and he came home, he ate dinner in the room. I lay down, we went to bed.
5: What time was that?
13: I know we were watching the 10:30 news. Okay. The 10 o'clock, I think it was the 10 o'clock. Last time I looked at the time, it was like 10:37.
2: If she wanted to throw him under the bus, that was the time to do it.
1: She had a great opportunity.
2: Yeah.
1: She didn't take it.
2: So maybe Juan was not your guy after
1: correct.
2: All.
0: Even though he failed to answer the door, even though the polygraph result was not in his favor, Juan Reyes was innocent. He didn't do it.
2: Well, where did that leave you?
1: Worried about my case.
0: A case that had become personal for Detective Franklin. He felt like he knew Richard, like he was mourning him somehow.
1: I would sit at the scene, stand at the scene, reflect, and just kind of sit there and try to go over things in my head and try to figure out what direction to take.
0: What could he do? But all Franklin had to go on was this picture of tire tracks left in the soft soil of the clearing. Could he use this to find his killer? Not so easy. Didn't even know the make of the tire.
1: We looked on the internet, but we're coming up empty. We went to car dealerships. We went to retail tire establishments. We would pull up next to cars at traffic lights and look what kind of tires they had on them.
2: And you were seeing them?
1: No, and anybody that we talked to, we looked at their tires. Just to be sure.
0: Then one day in yet another tire store, a colleague called him to a stock area out back.
1: He pointed at this tire, and I looked at it, and immediately I said, that's it. And I said, okay. So we pulled it, and it was a Goodyear Integrity.
0: Well, that whittled it down. Couldn't be more than, what, millions of cars with Goodyear Integrity tires. But just about the time Franklin was contemplating that little problem.
1: Got a phone call from an IT technician at the DeKalb Medical Center. And
2: just like
1: this was
2: out of the blue?
1: Yes.
0: That's where the office was that Stacy managed. The guy's job there was, in part, clearing the junk from employee email accounts.
1: And he noticed that Stacy's inbox for Friday, Saturday, and Sunday had been completely cleaned out.
0: Curious. That was the very weekend of the murder.
1: So he thought enough to give us a call.
0: Was Stacy, Mama Spreadsheet, the Cub Scout den leader, actually hiding something? Or did she just accidentally hit delete too many times? Of course, all those deleted files had been backed up. So they got a warrant, collected all of Stacy's emails, not just from that weekend. 4,000 emails in all.
1: It was quite a task.
0: And a lot of it was spam. Except two emails seemed, well, they stood out. Requests from Stacy to her bank to transfer money out of something called a real estate account.
1: So a few weeks before the murder was the first transfer, $8,902. The second transfer was the Friday before the murder, on February the 12th of 2010, and that was for $1,100.
0: Both times, the money went into the account of somebody named Lenitra Ross, who turned out to be Stacy's friend and work colleague and tenant. She was renting a house from Stacy. So they went to have a talk with Lenitra.
10: How did she react?
1: Very calm, very cool.
10: Didn't seem to be hiding anything?
1: Not based on what I was looking at. She just seemed very, very collected. And so I asked her about the money transfer.
0: He made an audio recording of the interview.
14: So how much money did you get overall?
15: It's been about, it was 89 at first, and then
14: 8,900.
0: Why did Stacy give her $8,900?
15: She transferred some money to me for some the repairs and stuff.
1: She said that they had redone the roof, the interior of the house, carpet, flooring, and that kind of thing.
0: And the $1,100, still more repairs.
15: And then we got another leak, main water valve leak.
10: But the story made sense.
1: It made sense, and she was always cooperative.
0: A simple business transaction. Detective Franklin was right back where he started.
1: Yeah, it gets to a point where you're still, you know, looking for ways to move forward.
0: It was March,

0: 1 month into his investigation of the murder of Richard Scheck, Detective Franklin was stuck in the weeds.
1: I would sit down with my supervisor and I said, look, I'm worried about this case. And he would tell me, just hang in there, that all it'll take is a very small piece of information to break this thing loose.
0: And sure enough, what do you know? The detective got a phone call.
2: During the crime, when it happened, the car was missing.
0: The caller was Stacy's cousin, Connie. She'd been troubled by something, she told the detective.
3: It took me a good 3 weeks contemplating, you know, should I call, should I not?
0: After all, Stacy was like a big sister, said Connie. But there was just something wrong, like the strange business about her grandparents' 2009 Impala.
3: Stacy was supposed to sell it for them because they were having problems and they needed money for medical bills.
0: But after Stacy took the car,
3: a couple of weeks later, it'd be back at her house. And then a couple of weeks later, it wasn't. Then it got to the point where she said that she sold it for $16,000.
0: And yet Stacy never produced the money.
1: The family was persistent about this car. And so finally we're like, you know, it's likely that it was used. We don't know where it's at. Let's find this thing.
0: So they ran the VIN number, found the car. Stacy had sold it by then.
1: And lo and behold, it's got Goodyear Integrities on it. So at that point, I was confident that I'd found the car that Richard was killed from.
0: Which was great, except who was in it? No idea. Detective Franklin was still stuck. So he took a long shot. He asked for something called a tower dump. Information dump, that is, from this cell tower on a farm near the crime scene.
1: I subpoenaed all calls that generated from the tower that services Belton Bridge Park for the night of the murder from about 7 p.m. till about 9:30.
0: Till 9:30, because that's when Stacy arrived and found Richard. Why start looking at 7 p.m.?
1: It was apparent to me that the gunman lay in wait for Richard. And so my way of thinking was, if he's sitting there waiting in this secluded, dark place at night, is he going to sit there and twiddle his thumbs, or maybe he'll make a phone call? Had no idea.
0: If the killer called anybody, it should show up on the tower's record of outgoing cell calls. Four major carriers on that tower, thousands of calls. But what numbers should he look for? Why not play a hunch he'd had all along?
1: Stacy's involved somehow. You have this third vehicle at the scene. You have overkill with the way Richard died. So based on all those things, a murder for hire starts crossing your mind.
0: Franklin's idea was to compare the numbers from the tower dump to the phone numbers on Stacy's personal contact list.
1: The best

0: source of information I felt I had was Stacy's contact list. It was 258 contacts, I think.
1: So if you could find any phone call coming from the crime scene that happened to be on her contact list, that would give you a big leg
0: up. Yes, that would give me some direction.
2: A lot of numbers to compare. But then he got lucky. Really lucky. Maybe 150 numbers into his search. There it was. A match.
0: It said Reggie.
2: The call was placed at 8:40 p.m.
0: And it was a 28-second call. So Richard left the grandparents' house at about 8:15. It's about a 15-minute drive from the grandparents' house to the park.
1: Would have got there around 8:30.
0: He would have got there at 8:30, and we felt he was killed as soon as he stepped out of his truck. So you're looking at him dying sometime right around 8:30 to 8:45. So here's a call from Reggie in Stacy's contact list at 8:40 p.m. on the night of the murder.
2: But who was Reggie?
0: And under Reggie's company name, it said Mr. Results.
2: So Franklin's next step, naturally.
0: And I simply Googled Mr. Results. The first link was Mr. Results personal training.
2: His name was Reginald Coleman, personal trainer and former semi-professional boxer. And he held workout sessions at Stacy's office. Then Detective Franklin looked at the number Reggie called.
0: And I should have already recognized it because I already had it in my notes, because it was Lenitra Ross.
2: Lenitra Ross, the woman who claimed she received $10,000 from Stacy for house repairs within 3 weeks of the murder. Now the trail was warm, very warm. He pulled phone records for all three, Reggie, Lenitra, and Stacy, combed through hundreds of calls and texts until...
0: A very interesting sequence of calls actually emerged from that.
2: A sequence on February 14th. It went like this. At 6:42 p.m., Reggie called Lenitra. At 6:45, Lenitra called Stacy. At 6:48, Lenitra called Reggie back.
0: In my mind, Reggie called Lenitra and said, "Are we still doing this?" And Lenitra called Stacy, and Stacy confirming, "Yes, he's here. I'll have him at the park." And then Lenitra calling Reggie back saying, "Yes, go up there."
2: And after that, no more calls. Until 8:40 p.m., when Reggie's call to Lenitra was captured by the tower near the crime scene.
0: The call at 8:40 p.m. to Lenitra Ross was Reggie Connor saying, "It's done."
2: And then, get this. At 9 p.m., Lenitra sent Stacy a text. "Happy Valentine's Day," it said.
1: Is that a code?
0: It was.
2: Code for, "It's done. He's dead." Almost there now. All he needed was a money trail to prove murder for hire. So, bank records this time.
0: That is the same tedious work as the cell phone records.
2: And guess what? That $10,000 that Stacy transferred to Lenitra, supposedly from a real estate account for home repairs, only $1,800 went into that. The rest went to Lenitra for cash. Lenitra wrote Reggie a check for $700.
0: All within 3 weeks of the murder. That's the whole thing. It had come together at that point. Reggie's my trigger man. My middle person is Lenitra Ross.
2: And the mastermind, Stacy. 3 months after the Valentine's Day murder of Richard Scheck.
3: Your charges of mouse murder.
2: Lenitra Ross.
3: I read you that. Make you aware of what the charge is. And it's mouse murder.
2: Reggie Coleman and Stacy Scheck were arrested and charged with murder. But then?
4: I told Stacy, "We can fight this."
2: The surprise was coming. Check that. Surprises. More than one. Stacy had a story to tell.
5: Coming up, is there ever an excuse for murder?
6: Having lived through that, I was never going to let it happen to my kids.
5: When Dateline continues.

0: 3 months after Stacey Scheck found her husband's bullet-perforated body at Belton Bridge Park, she and her alleged confederates were under arrest for murder. It was just crazy. Didn't make sense. A mother of three? Cub Scout leader? Surely she'd come up with a defense when she met with her attorney, Max Hirsch. But no, that's not what happened. Far from it.
1: She laid it all out. She didn't hesitate. She didn't minimize. She told me exactly what the plan was.
0: The plan for murder. Her lawyer, no surprise, had his own plan.
1: I told Stacy I already know how we would defend this case. She looked me straight in the eye without hesitation and said, no, the gig is up. I did this. What I did was wrong. No more lies.
0: Stacy wanted to confess. It took a while to arrange it, but 7 months after the murder, with the recorder running, confess she did.
2: I'm not going to keep lying. I'm done, you know.
0: It all started over lunch with Lenitra, said Stacy, when she told her friend she wished her husband was dead, and Lenitra offered the services of her sometime boyfriend, Reggie.
2: And I was like, Reggie, really? And she was like, yeah. And she said, yeah, that's what he did. That's what he does. That's how he supplements his income. You know, he does jobs.
0: So, said Stacy, Lenitra arranged for the three of them to meet. And Reggie agreed to kill Richard.
2: Then I was like, well, how much cash? And he was like, well, you know, I was thinking around $10,000. I was like, okay.
0: That was the $10,000 Stacy transferred to Lenitra. She gave the money to Reggie. Stacy also agreed to give him her grandparents' 2009 Impala. Yes, that Impala. And a house Lenitra was renting from her. A week later, all three went to scout the crime scene.
2: So he was like, yeah, this is the perfect place. And he even made a comment that, you know, I might have to use this place more often.
0: But the night of the murder, said Stacy, Reggie botched the plan.
2: It was supposed to be a robbery. Right. That's what he had said. It was supposed to be one shot to the head. I said, I don't want him to suffer. I don't want him to see anything.
0: But why would she possibly want to have Richard killed? To that question, Stacy offered this story.
2: Things started clicking in my brain of what was happening with my kids and my family. And I was convinced that my kids were being harmed.
0: Stacy said she believed Richard was molesting her sons. You know, they were acting out, and there was something one of them told her.
2: You don't know what he does to me when you're not here. That kind of, that stuck in my brain for sure.
0: To her, there was just one solution.
2: I didn't want police. I didn't want a divorce. I just wanted him dead.
0: And so here it was, her reason for murder. Stacy said she had been molested as a child repeatedly, and she knew what it was like.
2: Having lived through that, I was never going to let it happen to my kids.
3: Did you ask the boys?
2: Not directly enough. Not then. I have since.
0: It was after her arrests, her sons asked her, why? What would make you want to hurt him? And she explained,
2: people touched me in a bad way when I was a kid, and I reacted in certain ways. And sometimes your behaviors made me worry that you were getting touched in a bad way.
0: And the son, who made that earlier statement to his mother, responded, devastated.
2: He said, no. He said, I'm sorry I exaggerated. I'm sorry that I said those things. I blew things out of proportion, Mom.
0: Stacy was wrong. There was no abuse.
2: Now that's a hard thing to deal with, too, because now he has guilt.
0: But was the motive she admitted real, or was a more venal truth still withheld? There would be an answer, just not quite yet. We asked for an interview with Stacy, but prison rules wouldn't allow it, so her attorney spoke on her behalf.
1: She understands completely what she did. She understands it is her fault. Richard Scheck is dead. She doesn't have excuses.
0: Stacy Scheck pleaded guilty to murder. Reggie Coleman did the same. Lenitra Ross stood trial and was found guilty. And all of them were sentenced to life in prison without parole. The case solved. Three convictions for the detective who pored through reams of phone numbers and sniffed out a murder-for-hire case.
3: You know, when your gut tells you something, you should go with it. And if it makes sense, then that's probably what it is.
4: Pretty obvious if I ask you where this fits in your catalog of cases.
3: There will never be another one like it, I'm pretty sure. I hope not.
0: And now, finally, the last admission. A few days after Stacy was sent away, Richard's sister Carol went to see her, glared at Stacy through the glass partition. She didn't buy Stacy's story about her reason for killing Richard.
5: I said, okay, Stacy, this is it. I want to know. And I said, no bull, no lies. I want to know why you had Richard killed.
0: There was a long pause, and then out it came.
5: She said, because of my actions back then, and because of the way I was living my life, I knew that I couldn't divorce Richard. Because if I divorced Richard, he would have enough of a chance to get custody of my kids, which he had adopted legally, and I couldn't let that happen. And I just looked at her, and I said, thank you, and I hung up the phone.
0: But if the answer satisfied some need to know, the pain was and is no different. Richard Scheck is dead. His quirkiness, adventurous spirit, devotion to those Boy Scouts, all gone.
6: We had a thing, it was called a Richard fire. If it wasn't stoked up and burning bright and the flames almost licking the treetops, it wasn't a good fire. So if you want a Richard fire, that's the fire you gotta have. And when we're at scouting events and we see the big fire we built and the smoke coming up, we all talk about Richard.
7: That's all for now. I'm Lester Holt. Thanks for joining us.
8: That was all surreal. It still is. Things like that don't happen to small town people. I was very scared. I was worried that I was going to be next.
9: He was the friendly farmer about to make it big on reality TV.
8: He loved being on TV.
9: A success to celebrate after so much loss. His first wife killed in an awful fire.
10: I was devastated. This is my sister. She was just this sweet, wonderful, giving person.
7: They called it a horrible accident. But here's the thing. Accidents just seem to keep happening. Deadly ones.
8: These thoughts kept coming up. An intuition that something just was not right.
9: Wife number two had a growing suspicion. And she also had a plan.
8: I had actually watched an episode of Dateline, and I like had this revelation.
7: A dangerous mission. Was her own life at risk?
11: This is a mystery novel that won't end. You couldn't write the storyline.
7: I'm Lester Holt, and this is Dateline. Here's Andrea Canning with a tale of deadly deceit.
12: Snapshots of a time gone by, capturing a life that could have been. Now all that's left are the burned out remnants of a life that's gone.
10: I've seen the destruction to my family. I've seen my parents fall apart.
13: I didn't think my life was going to turn out like this at all.
11: Had this not come to a head now, the mystery would have lived on. The Carlson family would have always wondered what really happened.
12: The story begins here around the Finger Lakes, a stunning part of upstate New York. This is where the Carlson family put down its roots.
14: All right, Carl.
12: And it's here that Carl Carlson brought his bride Christina to meet his family in 1986. His brother Mike took to her right away.
11: She was small, tiny little girl. She's not very tall at all. A very simple sweetheart of a kid.
12: Christina and Carl had met in North Dakota, where Carl was stationed in the Air Force. When he was discharged, they came to his home to make a life.
14: Was she a good fit to the Carlson family?
11: Absolutely. Yeah, she would give it out and as well as take it, laugh on the way.
15: Stand right there, Chris. Carl, get with her.
12: They were a cute couple. Christina, the little cheerleader from California. Carl, the rough and ready country boy. Christina's sister Colette liked the way Carl made Chris laugh.
10: They would laugh and joke, and he was this big barrel-chested guy, and my sister, you know, only 4'11".
12: He got work in the local stone quarry, and it wouldn't be long before he and Christina had three kids, Aaron, Levi, and Katie.
11: She'd be on the floor playing with them or teaching them or instructing them or coddling them. And it wasn't just her kids, it was all of our kids.
15: Look at those two lovely people over there.
12: Christina seemed happy, but Carl wanted more than a life working the quarry. And Christina's father, Art Alexander, offered a ticket out, a job with a future working in his heating and air conditioning company.
16: So, you know, if you ever need a job, just come on out to California and you'll have a job because you can work with me.
12: So they moved all the way across the country to Murphy's, an old mining town in the Sierra foothills. Carl found them a ramshackle house at the top of this long, winding road. It wasn't much, but it was closer to Colette, and Christina made it special.
10: So she went into, like, home decorator mode and started painting and sewing curtains. And, you know, every time I'd go up, I'd be like, wow, this looks really good.
15: Carl, thank you, darling.
12: Christina and Carl celebrated Christmas with Christina's family in 1990. But just a week later, their lives would change forever. It was New Year's Day, 1991.
16: And I come outside, I saw the smoke from the house. I could see where the smoke was out there.
12: Carl and Christina's house was on fire. Carl said he had been in the garage, but he rushed to the house. He pulled the kids out of their bedroom windows where they were napping. But Christina was trapped in the bathroom, flames raging just outside the bathroom door. The window was boarded shut from the inside. By the time Art arrived, the paramedics were already on the scene.
16: I got in the ambulance, I looked around, and said, where's Chris? And they told me, one of the kids said, she's with God, or she's the angels took her, or something like that. And that's when she wasn't there.
12: Art could only imagine the terror of her last moments on Earth. He then placed one of the toughest calls he's ever made.
10: I need to tell you something. He said there was a fire out at Chris's house, and he said everyone got out but Chris. And I said, are you kidding me? And he said, no.
12: Back in upstate New York, the Carlson family got the terrible news. So Mike and his sister-in-law flew to California to help Carl and the children, who were all under the age of 7.
11: I said, I'll help when I can. Tell me what to do. And he was just numb. He was more of a zombie. He just said, I don't know.
14: Are you thinking, how in the world is my brother going to take care of these three little kids?
11: Right. We had no clue.
12: Carl spoke briefly with fire investigators. He said he wasn't sure how the fire started, but he knew why it moved so fast. The Pats had knocked over a container full of kerosene a day or two before. Carl didn't share many other details with friends and family, and Mike sensed it was hard for Carl to deal with anything important. So after a while, Mike pressed him a bit.
11: What are we doing? If we're going to stay in California, you need to arrange for an apartment. You've got to get supplies, get the house settled, because the kids need some form of stability here. And that's when he said, I just want to go home.
12: So 4 days after the fire, Carl packed up his three children and flew back to upstate New York. It was yet another blow for Christina's grieving family.
10: My sister and I had made a commitment to each other that our kids were going to grow up knowing each other, and then it was stripped in 5 days.
12: All Christina's father had left of his beloved daughter was this box of charred photos that he rescued from the house, reminders of her and the grandchildren he loved.
16: After her death, I was probably more dead than alive. Didn't pay attention to a lot of things that I should have, but I didn't muddle through. I didn't care.
12: hobbled by grief, he also felt a helpless and maybe pointless anger toward his son-in-law and wondered, why didn't Carl do more to save Christina that terrible day?
16: There was a pick laying in front of a tree out in front. If somebody wanted to pull a board off the window, all they had to do was take a pick and pull it off.
12: For the children, Aaron, Katie, and Levi, Art would contain his anger and keep the family peace. But what happened in that little house on the hill would come back to haunt Christina's family in the years to come.
7: Another painful loss is about to hit this family, one that none of them expected. When we come back...
17: We just got home, and I don't think he's alive.
18: You don't think he's alive?
17: No.
7: A new tragedy will launch a whole new round of questions.

0: The Finger Lakes region of upstate New York was Carl Carlson's family home, and now he was back to stay. Here in Seneca County, he would rebuild his life among the farms, the fields, the vineyards, and old friends.
1: Does everyone in this area know the Carlson family?
2: Probably most of Seneca County knows one or all of us.
0: Carl's wife was gone, but he still had his three little kids to think about.
2: He went back to work at the stone quarry for a while and then saw an opportunity at a local glass manufacturing plant that had just opened.
1: Was there a lot of concern for Carl having just lost his wife?
2: I think everybody realized that this poor guy isn't going to do it on his own.
0: So people helped out. Here in Seneca County, Carl Carlson was surrounded by a big extended family in a place where the Carlson name really meant something. And it all seemed to come together for him when he met Cindy Best at a line dancing party in 1992.
3: He had told me that he had lost his wife in a fire and he was a single dad raising three kids on his own.
0: Cindy got herself an instant family when she married Carl in August of 1993. They bought a farm soon after that, and between the farm and the glass job, Carl was busy. Cindy was desperate to have a child of her own, so she and Carl went through in vitro fertilization.
1: You were going to have the baby you'd always wanted.
3: Mm-hmm. Happiest time of my life. Yep.
0: And the big kids were happy too when their baby brother Alex was born. As the years went by, Alex says he and his big brother Levi developed a special bond.
4: He was always there for me. We always loved to hang out together.
0: Levi Aaron and Katie's family from California stayed in touch. They even visited. Their Aunt Colette got to know the girls and got a kick out of Levi.
5: Well, Levi had this really quirky little personality. He was a prankster, but he also had my sister's very sweet spirit.
6: What's the matter, Levi?
0: But Levi's life wasn't easy. He had problems in school, and he and Carl began to butt heads.
2: I think Levi bucked the system a little bit. He was a typical teenage boy who knew all the answers, but it seemed the more Levi struggled in his world, Carl held him down rather than try to pick him up.
0: The rift widened, and in May of 2002, when Levi was only 17, he left home. His uncle Mike watched it happen with a tinge of sadness.
2: He dropped out of school, which didn't help things at all. He jumped and didn't look where he was jumping to, and so he didn't have a job, and he floated from house to house to different family members.
0: Levi eventually met a girl named Cassie and was living with her when disaster struck the Carlson family again. It happened in November of 2002. As Cindy remembers it, Carl was just coming to bed.
3: He sat upright and kind of looked out the window and said, you know, oh my God, call 911, the barn's on fire.
0: Cindy did call 911 and her brother-in-law.
1: What did Carl say to you when you arrived?
2: He mentioned that the horses were still in there.
0: The Carlsons had been breeding Belgian horses. Their loss and the loss of the old barn was devastating to the family. Levi exploded. He said some terrible things, and he and Carl came to blows.
3: Levi got in his truck to get away from Carl, and Carl chased after him. I was yelling at Carl, you know, just let him go, you know, leave him alone, let him go.
0: But Levi was never able to stay away for long. He and Cassie included Carl and the rest of the family in their wedding in 2003. The young couple soon had two daughters, but it may have been too much, too fast. The marriage didn't last.
3: It was just a bad divorce. Neither one of them was nice to each other.
0: But like many kids, Levi started to grow up. He got his GED, started working, and tried hard to be a good dad. And perhaps in being a father, his anger with his own father began to soften.
2: I think he had rounded the corner a little bit and could see some sort of a path and a direction for his life.
0: Levi had his own place now, but he would drop by the old house to see the family and help Carl with some work. On November 20th, 2008, Levi came over to work on a truck in Cindy and Carl's new barn. Cindy remembers she and Carl had just come home from a funeral. They'd been gone for about 4 hours.
3: Carl told me that he was going to go out and let Levi know we were home and check on him.
0: Cindy went into the house. Suddenly, Carl came rushing out of the barn.
3: He came banging on the window and the door and telling me to call 911.
6: What's going on?
7: The cops fell on my stepson.
8: Coming up.
2: The truck was jacked in a very precarious, dangerous scenario.
8: Yet another deadly accident? How could that be?
3: These thoughts kept coming up, just like an intuition that something just was not right.
8: A private investigator is about to enter the picture. When

0: Okay, are you with your son right now?
1: He's not alive.
0: Is he breathing?
1: No.
0: He is not breathing. Okay.
1: No.
2: Another catastrophe had struck the Carlsons. Levi was trapped under a truck in the barn.
1: His chest is crushed? No. He's probably been under here for hours.
2: Carl's brother Mike rushed over.
3: They were just bringing Levi out on the stretcher and putting him in the ambulance when I got there.
2: Levi was taken to the hospital, but the family knew it was hopeless. 17 years after his mother's terrible death, Levi Carlson had died at the age of 23. Cindy says Carl came unhinged.
4: He was actually like throwing himself up against the wall, and he was on the ground.
2: So many tears and so many questions. How could Levi have been so careless?
3: We went into the barn to see the truck was jacked in a very precarious, dangerous scenario. No blocks under it. A flimsy little jack holding it up.
5: Were you thinking, Levi should have known better than this?
3: Absolutely.
5: He knows his way around.
3: Absolutely.
2: Now, once again, Carl Carlson had to pull himself out of the depths of tragedy. It would take a while, but this time, he seemed to come out of it a changed man. Carl got fired up by a new plan to start a gourmet duck farm and began raising thousands of ducks to sell to New York restaurants. He and Cindy even found themselves starring in an episode of Pitchin' In, a Food Network Canada series.
4: I think he had these visions that he was going to be this famous person, rich and famous.
2: Cindy watched her husband's ego swell with all the attention, and she worried. It had been less than 3 years since Levi died, yet Carl seemed to be having the time of his life. Was that normal?
4: Just like an intuition that something just was not right.
2: She kept thinking about the day Levi died. It turns out Mike was uneasy about it too.
5: What did Carl say to you after Levi's death?
3: Not a lot. I went to the hospital, and I was in the room with Levi. And Carl came in the room. And I don't know what I wanted him to say, but he says, "How do I explain this?"
5: What did he mean by that?
3: I have no idea.
2: Mike didn't share his misgivings about Carl with Cindy, but she had plenty of her own. She fought them for a while, until one day she had to admit to herself,
4: "Oh my God, I think he did it, you know." But then I would also talk myself out of it. I would tell myself, you know, "You're crazy. We weren't even home at the time."
2: Officials called it an accident, and yet...
4: Again, these thoughts kept coming up, kept sinking more into a depression, and eventually ended up using alcohol as a way to cope.
2: Cindy confided in a couple of friends. They dismissed her fear, but someone did suggest she call a private investigator. That's how she met Steve Brown.
6: She walked in the door, and she looked very frail, physically, emotionally, just sickly weak.
2: Cindy told the private investigator about her crazy fear that her husband had killed his own son.
6: Cindy proceeded to tell me what happened that day in 2008.
2: And she remembered something. Before she and Carl left for the funeral, he went to the barn to see Levi. And for a few minutes, he was alone there with his son.
6: Carl said he wanted to check on Levi before they left. And Carl had came back to the vehicle, and they drove off to the funeral. And, you know, Carl seemed fine the entire time, normal behavior.
2: But when they came home from the funeral, Cindy noticed something else.
4: We got out of the car, and the first thing that I heard was the radio in the barn, and it was very loud, and it was set on country music. And anybody that knew Levi, he would not be caught dead listening to country music.
2: Whoever turned the radio on, it probably wasn't Levi. Could it have been Carl? The private investigator found the story troubling, and it set his mind racing about Carl.
6: I was pretty quiet the rest of the night, just dissecting, how could that be? How could somebody do something like that?
2: Cindy had thought no one would believe her, but now, private investigator Steve Brown did. He set out to examine phone records and insurance policies. But he also wanted to meet Carl Carlson. So he and Cindy came up with a plan. But it would require her to take a big risk.
7: Coming up.
4: I had actually watched an episode of Dateline, and I had this revelation.
7: Could Dateline somehow help in this case? Exactly what was she planning?

0: In November 2011, private investigator Steve Brown had decided it was time to meet Carl Carlson. So he and Cindy came up with an audacious plan.
1: I said, well, what if I kind of go undercover and befriend Carl, if you will, as a marketer, a promoter for your duck business?
0: It was a giant step for Cindy and risky. What if Carl found out who Steve really was?
2: No clue this was a private investigator.
3: Correct, right. And when he came to the house, I had to pretend like I was just meeting him for the first time.
1: I just said, you know, where are you now? Where do you want to be in a couple of years? And Carl started telling his vision, his dream for the duck business, if you will.
0: After that, Steve said he and Carl would drive around the area, talking business mostly. But one moment stood out when Carl was talking about killing farm animals.
1: He said, I like the old-fashioned way, and he came up behind me and lifted my neck up and went like this with his hand. He said, messy, very physical. And I said, Carl, we're talking about ducks and chickens, aren't we?
0: Steve didn't want to contact the police until he had more evidence. But in February 2012, the decision was taken out of his hands when Cindy confided in her cousin.
3: I told her my suspicions, but I asked her not to say anything.
0: Despite that, the cousin promptly called the sheriff's office. John Clear was the detective who took the call. He wasted no time in contacting Cindy Carlson.
2: How did that go?
4: The first thing she said was, thank God you called.
3: Thank God you called. You know, I was so relieved.
0: Detective Clear met with Cindy Carlson and Steve Brown, and he paid particular attention when they told him that Levi, who never had much money, had taken out an enormous life insurance policy.
4: The most useful piece of information was about a $700,000 plus insurance policy that was paid out on Levi Carlson.
0: Detective Clear learned that on November 3rd, 2008, Carl helped Levi sign up for the policy. The beneficiary? Carl himself.
4: He actually takes him to see an insurance agent and takes out approximately a $400,000 life insurance policy with a $300,000 accident rider. 17 days later, the fatal accident happens.
0: The money was supposed to go to Levi's two daughters, but Detective Clear learned the girls never got a dime.
4: There was money spent on a whole multitude of things, home improvement, and Carl spent a lot of money on the duck business. There were some huge payouts on that.
0: As he dug deeper, Detective Clear discovered that Carl Carlson had collected on a number of insurance policies over the years. In 1986, Carl's new Dodge Charger caught fire. Carl collected $10,000. The fire that killed the horses and took down the barn paid out nearly $115,000. Clear also learned that Carlson had taken out policies on Levi's two little girls. Carl had no idea he was being investigated, but Cindy still wanted to get away from him, so she moved out of the house. After she did, Carl sent her a text saying that he had heard she had been snooping around. She says it scared her.
3: It was a threatening text. I can't remember exactly what he said, but it was enough to make me feel like I just couldn't do it anymore.
0: She immediately called her son Alex, then 16, and told him they had to leave town.
5: She came and got me, and I came out to the car, and I saw that she had packed all of our suitcases, and our dogs were in the car. And she had told me that there was an investigation going on because they thought my dad had killed my brother.
0: They started living in hotels. Cindy dodged Carl's calls, and so did Alex. But after a few months of that, Cindy decided to do something a little more proactive, and she had an inspiration.
3: I had actually watched an episode of Dateline where this woman was recording her mother, and I had this revelation, and I said, you know, I'm going to start recording conversations with Carl. I thought if I could just get him to confess about the barn fire, that would show his character.
0: Cindy knew Carl wanted to see her, maybe get back together. So she went to meet him at a local restaurant with a small voice recorder tucked under her bra.
3: I just started telling him that I was considering getting back together with him, but that I couldn't even consider it unless he started telling me the truth of things that he did. And he said to me, it sounds like you want me to say that I had something to do with Levi's death. Well, at that moment, I knew that we skipped right over the barn fire. I might be able to get him to confess about Levi. I had asked him, so did you push the truck or was it hard to push? And he said, no, it wasn't.
2: Was that a confession? Cindy felt like it was. She rushed the recording over to the police, but it was inaudible and therefore useless. Still, Detective Clear believed her enough to ask her to do it again.
4: At our request, she agreed to be wired up to do a second interview under controlled circumstances.
2: Now she was working with the police to take down her own husband. She got away with it once. Would Carl catch on the next time around?
6: Coming up.
7: Part of me feels like I'm walking into a booby trap.
3: Wow, yeah, I can imagine you would feel that way.
8: I had to convince him that, you know, it wasn't a trap.
6: But could she? One intense interrogation leads to another.
9: Go ahead and have a seat. All right.

0: Cindy Carlson was willing to play the sympathetic wife with the man she had come to fear and hate. That's how badly she wanted her husband out of her life and locked away. So when police asked her to wear a wire and meet him for lunch again, she jumped at the chance.
1: I was actually calm because I knew that Carl believed my story of wanting to get back together.
0: Abigail's restaurant near Seneca Falls would be the meeting place. It was mid-November 2012.
2: So you had undercover officers in the restaurant?
3: We had four in there.
2: Were they diners? Were they waiters?
3: Diners.
0: There was very little evidence against Carl Carlson, so the detectives desperately needed Cindy to get him to repeat what she claimed was his confession to Levi's murder. But obviously, Carl was suspicious.
4: Part of me feels like I'm walking into a booby trap.
1: Wow. Yeah, I can imagine you would feel that way. I had to convince him that, you know, it wasn't a trap. I offered for him to check my purse.
0: And then she got him back on the subject of that day in 2008.
1: I asked you if you pushed the truck, and you said yes.
4: I didn't push the truck, I said. I said I had nothing to do with it, but I said I took advantage of the situation once it happened. And that is exactly what I said.
1: Carl, you told me that you didn't set it up that way, but when you were in there, you saw the opportunity.
4: After it had happened, then I panicked and saw the opportunity.
0: Detective Clear was struck by that exchange. How could a father call his son's death an opportunity?
3: At that moment, I felt I understood him to a degree. This is someone who doesn't think like we do.
0: That said, this exchange with Cindy was no confession, and the evidence so far was circumstantial. The insurance, the radio, Carl's visit to the barn. Still, detectives believed they had enough to bring him in for questioning.
5: Go ahead and have a seat, Carl.
0: It was the moment of truth. If Carlson refused to speak, or if he called in a lawyer, the case could evaporate. But Carlson couldn't resist talking about himself.
5: You know, I worked multiple jobs and stuff like that, and I mean, I did. I worked my ass off.
3: I mean, we were talking about his favorite subject, him.
0: Carl said he found Levi dead after returning home, just like he told the police in 2008.
5: Went out there and found him. And that, you know, then we went to the hospital.
6: What do you mean you found him?
5: I found him dead.
6: Okay.
5: The truck was on him.
0: Carlson insisted Levi's death was an accident. It couldn't have been anything else.
5: You don't kill your son. You don't kill anybody for money.
0: Detective Clear decided to change tactics.
3: There's not a conscience to play to. There's not empathy to play to. What do we play to? What does he have? Well, he has an ego, and it's a big one. So that's the strategy that we shifted to, which is I gave him a lot of sympathy and a lot of attention.
0: It seemed to work. As the hours ticked by, Carlson's story began to change, and then he dropped a bombshell.
3: Version 2 came out where he admitted that that Levi was already dead before they left to go to the funeral.
5: I made a decision to walk out on my son and not get him out from underneath the truck.
6: Why?
5: I panicked.
3: At that point, there's no doubt in my mind what happened here.
0: Detectives continued to push, and as the interrogation stretched into its eighth hour, Carlson finally broke. He admitted he didn't just find Levi under the truck. He saw the truck fall, and he may have even caused it to fall.
5: I opened the truck door because I had to get inside to move the linkage for the truck. And when I did, it tipped, and it just fell over.
0: And then Clear pushed a little more, and that's when Carl admitted he left his son to die.
6: The brutal truth is you did kill him. Whether, whatever your intent was, the action you took caused the truck to fall on him.
5: The action
6: And then the inaction of leaving them there.
5: Right.
6: Okay.
5: So contributed or whatever. Yeah.
2: So he wasn't painting himself as a cold, calculated killer.
3: No, he seemed to think it was a better picture to say that I accidentally caused this thing to fall and then walked away and left him to die on the floor.
6: Well, come with me. You're under arrest. I think you knew that was coming.
0: Carl Carlson was charged with second-degree murder. Not long after that, he got a lawyer. And when they came to court, Carl used a walker, claiming old injuries were getting the best of him. His attorney said police coerced Carl, and the Cindy tapes violated spousal privilege. But the judge denied the defense motion to suppress, and the trial was set for November 6, 2013. All these years, Mike Carlson had misgivings about Carl's behavior. But after watching the interrogation video, his worst fear was cemented, that his own brother was a killer. And now he had a new fear.
2: As the trial approached, did you think that the evidence was overwhelming and that it was pretty clear Carl was going to go away?
7: I was probably more scared as the trial approached that it wasn't a slam dunk.
8: Coming up, a surprise inside and outside the courtroom.
9: We've been waiting just about 24 years now for some closure.

0: In the winter of 2012, as the Seneca County District Attorney was preparing to prosecute Carl Carlson for the murder of his son Levi, New York investigators had become deeply interested in that long-ago California fire that killed Levi's mother, Christina. They were suspicious about Carlson's behavior that day. Christina's family was more than suspicious. They were certain Carl killed Christina. Jeff Arnold was the New York State investigator. He thought so, too.
1: Why did you take such an interest in Christina's death? When you're here in New York State, that case is in California.
2: It became personal to me because she's just a great human being who had everything to look forward in life.
0: Investigator Arnold was asked to help out early in the Carlson investigation, and he took a particular interest in Christina and the fire that killed her.
2: Just imagine yourself, you're in this bathroom taking a bath, and you smell smoke, and it's coming through your door, and there's this inferno sitting outside the door, and you turn to the only window in the bathroom, and it's covered with a sheet of plywood.
0: Investigator Arnold says that pretty much everything Carl Carlson has ever said about the fire is a lie, beginning with the kerosene that fueled it.
2: He says that the kerosene got spilled in the house on Sunday.
0: That was a few days before the fire, but a California arson investigator found carpet stains that showed a second kerosene spill happened moments before the fire started. Investigator Arnold said that could only mean one thing.
2: Carl poured the kerosene all over the clothes and all over the floor and ignited it within seconds after pouring it.
0: Back in 1991, Carlson told law enforcement it could have been a dryer, a heater, or a utility light that touched off the blaze.
2: None of these happened.
0: Arnold learned the arson investigator could find no accidental ignition source. The investigator's conclusion, the fire was deliberately set. And the coroner's report said Christina died of smoke inhalation as opposed to burns, raising the question, didn't Carlson have time to save his wife?
2: He's standing on the porch within a foot or two from this plywood-covered window where Christine is in dire need of his help. He doesn't even reach for one tool.

0: Let them spend the money.
1: Just weeks after they left, Colette learned that Carl had taken out a $200,000 insurance policy on Christina's life. And the policy paid off. Colette came to believe, and investigator Arnold agrees, that Carlson killed Christina for the same reason he killed Levi, money.
2: Hey.
1: 2 decades after Christina's death, as Carl Carlson dueled with detectives in that Seneca County interrogation room, he suddenly had to face questions about that long-ago fire from a well-prepared Jeff Arnold.
2: When Tom was telling me about a fire with your first wife that concerned him,
1: Arnold was looking for inconsistencies, lies. He asked Carlson about the window.
2: So when did you boarded that up?
3: Months before.
4: We have a witness that shows up at the house on the 31st of December, one day prior to the fire, and that window was not boarded up.
1: Carlson also told Arnold he suffered awful injuries as he rescued his children and that the fire was so intense he couldn't save Christina.
3: What happened is when I broke the window, I got hit with a fireball. It took me right in the face. Blew me off the front porch, burnt my eyelids together, burnt the skin off my face, burnt my mustache, any whiskers I had, hair.
2: They take you to the hospital?
3: Oh, yeah.
2: What hospital did you go to?
3: I don't even know.
1: Arnold had evidence that Carlson escaped the fire with only a small burn. So now, after he listened to Carl talk about the fire, the window, and the rescue of his children, he fired back.
2: Your wife's in a boarded up little room, and you hear her calling your name from 600 feet away.
3: No, it wasn't calling. It was screaming.
2: Screaming your name. And yet, you're able to get blown off the porch, open your eyes, your son's uninjured, you're able to grab your uninjured son out where this explosion just took place, without a mark on him, take him out of the house, run around, miraculously save your 2 daughters, And let your wife perish in this fire.
3: With
2: no attempt to rip that board off, that plywood board off that house, and get into that bathroom and help.
3: By that time, the fire was all the way around. What am I going to do?
1: Carlson insisted his first wife's death was a tragic accident. That's the same thing he was saying about Levi's death. But on November 6, 2013, the very day his trial in Levi's case was supposed to begin, he surprised nearly everyone and took a plea.
5: Carl Carlson pled guilty to murder in the second degree in Seneca County Court, taking responsibility for the death of his son, Levi.
6: It's called depraved indifference murder.
1: Barry Portia, then the Seneca County DA, said Carlson would be given the minimum sentence, 15 years to life. At the same news conference, Levi's sisters, Aaron and Katie, thanked the investigation team. But then Erin turned to the tragedy that shattered her childhood and changed her family forever.
7: We've been waiting just about 24 years now for some closure for things that transpired in California. You know, things that I will never be able to forget, things that my family will never be able to overcome.
1: It appeared someone was listening. In 2014, Carl Carlson was charged with first-degree murder in the 1991 death of his wife, Christina. He was extradited to Calaveras County in California, where he pleaded not guilty. Then, in January 2020, the case went to trial. The prosecution made the case that Carlson killed Christina for the same reasons he killed Levi.
8: He got the life insurance on his wife for $200,000.
1: Just 3 weeks after Carl took out that policy, Christina was dead. This was his plan, the DA said. This was Carlson's deadly M.O. But now it was the defense's turn to fight back. Carl's attorneys told jurors they couldn't draw any conclusions based on Carl's guilty plea and Levi's death.
9: Does Carl Carlson deserve a fair trial? Now, some people would say, well, he admitted to killing his son in New York. He doesn't deserve a fair trial. And to that I'd say, if you believe that today, based just on that fact, you have an obligation to let the court know that you can't be fair.
1: Now, it was up to the jurors. Deliberations lasted 2 days. And then the verdict came in.
0: We, the

0: Jury find the defendant, Carl Holger Carlson, guilty of murder in the first degree.
1: Inside the courtroom, Christina's family clung to each other in relief. Her sister Colette was there too.
2: When they read it, it was a good moment.
1: Carl Carlson showed little emotion as he was let out of court. He was later sentenced to life in prison without the possibility of parole. 29 years after a fire took Christina Carlson's life, her family finally has answers. But even time, they say, doesn't heal all wounds.
2: I don't think you can put a time when you would miss someone the most. The memories are good. I still have her pictures up around my home, and I'm not going to take those down. And so she's right there in my bedroom with me at all times.
3: That's all for now. I'm Lester Holt. Thanks for joining us.
4: A doctor's wife dies after a minor fender bender. So why do her brothers believe this was no accident?
5: And I pulled my brother out and I told him, you are not going to believe what I just heard.
4: The startling news came from their sister's friend.
5: And she just kept insisting, promise me you'll get a full autopsy.
4: The brothers kept it a secret.
6: We wouldn't tell our parents. We wouldn't tell my sister Deanna. We wouldn't tell anybody.
4: It was information about a family member they loved. Would they point the guilty finger?
7: There was no way we were going to accuse him.
3: I'm Lester Holt, and this is Dateline. Here's Dennis Murphy.
8: So ironic that Rosie Issa was just idling away a few hours that afternoon when she had only a few precious minutes remaining. But we never know, do we? It was February 2005, and she was dashing to the movies to meet her sister Deanna at a matinee.
7: At the last minute, I was already in the movie theater. She had called, and she said, all right, I'm on my way. She said, I'm leaving now.
8: No one knew it then, but Rosie's nothing special trip to the movies that day from her nice home in suburban Cleveland would set in motion an international manhunt. Something that became an excruciating 5-year ordeal that would expose mistresses, secret bedrooms, and new identities. And would involve the FBI, the Middle East, and murder. And all the intrigue and the lifetime of sorrow for so many began on the streets of a perfectly pleasant moms, dads, kids, and dogs kind of neighborhood. Gates Mills, Ohio. Rosie and her handsome doctor husband Yazid, or Yaz as he was known to one and all, lived here. She was a nurse. They met while working at the same hospital. At 36, he was proud that he, a man of humble roots, was able to provide his family with so much. The big house, the backyard pool, money for whatever they needed.
9: Once upon a time.
8: The kind of son-in-law Rosie's parents, Rocco and Gigi DiPuccio, could regard as heaven sent.
10: She'd send him for 2 jars of baby food. He'd come home with 36. Everything he did, it had to be big and lots.
11: Was it in a show-off kind of way, or was he being generous?
10: No, he was just, I used to say to him, I think God is so good to you in everything you do because you're so giving to people.
8: Now, Rosie, her family would say, could not have cared less about the house, the cars, the status. She was down to earth and content with what she'd always had. Not the least of it, her close Italian-American family, where Sunday dinner at her parents' was don't miss.
12: You're silly. Where's your teeth? Silly.
8: And, of course, the sun and moon of her life, 2-year-old daughter Lena and 4-year-old son Armand.
11: Was she happy to be a mother?
10: Oh, my God, are you kidding? She would just pinch their cheek and say, I can't believe I got these beautiful kids. I just love them. Her eyes lit up when she looked at her babies. They were her life.
13: Happy birthday. Say happy birthday.
12: Sorry, we're missing your party.
8: In fact, Rosie and Yaz, married for almost 6 years, were hoping for another child. She was taking prenatal vitamins. But she would never get to have another baby. because Rosie's 10-minute drive to the movies in her black Volvo SUV was going poorly. Her waiting sister had no idea what had gone wrong.
7: I wondered, where is she? How come she's not calling? I held my phone the whole time, just waiting for it to ring.
8: As it turned out, for a few minutes anyway, Rosie was on her cell with her friend of many years, a woman named Eva. She drove on Interstate 271 for just one exit to Wilson Mills Road. That's when Rosie's SUV started veering erratically. Another driver noticed it.
14: I saw a black car cross over center and go back into the lane and hit a car. And the car just kept going. And I'm thinking to myself, what is going on here? What is this woman doing?
8: The Volvo eventually stopped. That's when Tara Tamsky, a medical technician, pulled over and ran to see if she could help the woman in the car. She found a person in desperate shape.
14: When I got into the car, the woman was limp, and next thing you know, she started vomiting.
8: Meanwhile, patrol officer David Scicciano of the Highland Heights Police Department had happened by. His dashboard camera recorded the accident.
15: The female driver was sitting back, and she's just gasping for air.
8: Rosie was rushed to the hospital. When word reached her family, they too raced to the emergency room, worried about her condition.
16: I just prayed, you know, please, you know, let her live. If she's, no matter how bad she's, you know, broken up, we'll take care of her, you know. Just please let her live, God.
8: In the ER, the doctors working frantically on Rosie almost an hour now allowed her husband Yaz, an emergency room doctor himself, to observe. Rosie's brother would be the one to deliver the bad news to his parents.
10: He looked at me. He was crying. He went like this to me. And I just went down.
8: It was sadly over for Rosie Issa at the age of 38. The family was brought to a private room for a viewing.
10: When I saw her, I'm thinking, she looked like she was sleeping. I mean, there was not a mark on her.
8: And as the stunned family began to prepare for unspeakably sad arrangements, just hours after she'd passed away, that friend named Eva, who'd been on the phone with Rosie right before her car crash, got a hold of Dominic, Rosie's brother. She repeated what were very probably Rosie's last words. It was literally unbelievable what Eva was suggesting.
5: First thing I did was I went in the house and I pulled my brother out and I told him, you are not going to believe what I just heard. Repeated the story to him. We looked at each other like, now what the hell do we do?
8: What Eva said would nearly rip Dominic and his brother Rocky apart. How could they keep such a monstrous thing a secret?
6: We wouldn't tell our parents. We wouldn't tell my sister Deanna. We wouldn't tell anybody.
3: Coming up, they wouldn't tell anybody what Eva had said and what she begged them to do.
5: She just kept insisting, promise me you'll get a full autopsy.
3: When Dateline continues.
8: The DiPuccio family turned to their church for strength in dealing with the loss of their Rosie. At just 38, snatched away far too soon in a slow-motion car accident no one could comprehend. Their beloved daughter and sister, mother of two, and wife of Yaz.
10: Look at mama.
8: Yaz, Yazid, had been born in Detroit. First-generation Palestinian-American, son of a Ford auto worker. After medical school, he'd become an emergency room doctor, but one with an entrepreneurial itch. He and his brother had become wealthy as partners in a satellite dish installation company. And back in 1999, when they married, Rosie's parents felt it was a dream come true for their daughter.
17: And I just think we got a beautiful future together.
8: In the years they were married, Rosie's mom and dad saw only a solid relationship.
10: When she got married, it was like a fairy tale. We loved him and we cared about him because there was nothing we could say we disliked.
8: But now, after Rosie's death, there was trouble brewing in the DiPuccio family. And it brought Rosie's two siblings, Dominic and his younger brother Rocky, nearly to blows. It all started after a conversation just hours after Rosie's death that Dominic had with his sister's friend, Eva.
5: I said, Rosie died. She's hysterical. She proceeded to tell me that Rosie was talking to her on her way to the movie, and she said Yaz had given her a calcium pill before she left the house, and she started to feel queasy. Rosie told her, well, I'm going to call Yaz to see if maybe this calcium pill is making me sick.
11: I'm hearing about some kind of a pill. He gave it to her. She is being made sick by it as he was talking to her on the phone.
5: Right.
11: And within an hour, she's dead.
5: Right.
8: After the Eva conversation, Dominic called a family council of just the two brothers and their wives. They needed someplace private, so they got into one car and drove to their church's parking lot. Eva's story seemed incomprehensible. Could there have been something wrong with the calcium capsule Yaz had given Rosie?
5: And we talked about it, and we called Eva again. And she just kept insisting, promise me you'll get a full autopsy. Promise me you'll get a toxicology report. Promise me, promise me, promise me.
8: Dominic's wife, Julie, was dumbfounded.
18: How do you have this information come to you about somebody that is family? And there was no way we were going to accuse him.
5: Let alone a guy that we knew, that was in her family, that we loved.
18: We trusted.
8: The brothers found themselves in opposite camps as far as strategy. Dominic, the lawyer, wanting to go slow. First let the coroner do his report, then see where they stood. Rocky and his wife, Rachel, were eager to take Eva's story to the cops. Everyone, though, hoped that Yaz was blameless.
2: I remember thinking, feeling suspicious after that phone call, feeling like we need to do something with this information.
8: In the dark of the parking lot, they made a compromise. Rocky would call the coroner the next day and ask for a thorough and full examination of Rosie's body. There wouldn't be any mention of Eva's suspicions.
6: The coroner's going to find out how she died. I mean, this was a matter of 2 days, 3 days, 4 days. The coroner would come back and say, this is what happened.
8: And that's what everyone wanted. They were desperate to know what had happened to Rosie. The two-car accident she'd been involved in had been a minor fender bender. And there appeared to be no serious trauma to Rosie's body. The next day, the coroner performed an autopsy. Unwelcome news reached the DiPuccios quickly. Cause of death, unknown. More tests would be needed. The wait would only add more stress to an already stressful situation between Rosie's two brothers. Their parents felt the tension.
10: They were going at each other, and I couldn't understand this.
11: You could see it.
10: I could see it. They were arguing and arguing, and I'm telling Rocco, you know, you got to talk to Dominic and Rocky. I don't know what's going on with them.
8: But how long could the brothers keep their secret from the rest of the family?
4: Coming up, especially when someone else was also growing suspicious.
19: As soon as I got off the phone, I said, I think he killed her.
4: When Dateline continues...

0: Rosie Issa died in a low-impact car accident. And almost 2 weeks later, her family was still awaiting the coroner's final report on the exact cause of her death. That's when this woman, on her own, decided to get involved. And it's that involvement that would later prove invaluable to the police.
1: I didn't want to be the nosy neighbor in Bewitched, the Gladys Kravitz of the neighborhood, coming up with these wild, convoluted ideas.
0: Christine DeSillo is a nurse who'd once worked with both Rosie and her doctor husband Yaz at a hospital. She hadn't seen much of either of them in the previous 5 years. By coincidence, Christine lived right next door to Rosie's friend Eva, and Eva told her about that last phone call with Rosie, about Yaz giving her a calcium capsule.
1: It was odd to me that just prior to leaving for a movie in the middle of the afternoon, in a hurry, that was so necessary that he give her the pill. As soon as I got off the phone with Eva, I looked to my husband and said, I think he killed her.
2: Gut instinct.
1: Immediately,
0: So going simply on her gut instinct that something wasn't right, and unknown to Rosie's brothers, Christine called the authorities.
2: But if you were wrong, Christine?
1: Well, where could they take it if I was wrong? There was no harm, no foul, and they could politely tell me that I was wrong and thank you for my help, and I would go away.
0: Christine's urgent request to check Yaz out made it to the desk of Gary McKee, then a detective with the Highland Heights, Ohio Police Department. He was already investigating Rosie's car accident.
3: I never had met Christine DeSillo, and I didn't know if she had an axe to grind with him. Whatever reason she didn't care for him, it may not have been a valid reason. So I wasn't approaching him as a suspect or even thinking that, you know, this guy's a murderer.
0: Still, the detective had some facts that didn't add up. A 38-year-old woman in good health, suddenly dead in a fender bender. What's more, the coroner couldn't give him a cause of death. At minimum, he had to find out more about those calcium capsules Christine DeSillo had told him about. The detective called Rosie's husband, and he agreed to come down to the police station. That interview was recorded on an audio tape. The detective questioned the doctor about the calcium capsules.
4: 2 weeks before, I was over at my mom's house, and I thought about this as well. My mom had this older lady over, and we were talking about osteoporosis and whatnot, and I told Rosie was there that we should probably... she's over 35. She should probably start taking calcium supplements.
5: So she's out of the care of any specialists or anything. She didn't have any health problems. Was she experiencing any unusual stress recently?
4: No, life was good.
5: Did you have any stressors in your marriage?
4: My marriage is fine.
2: So what's your impression of this doctor, the guy everyone calls Yaz?
3: Well, he's clearly a smart individual, very low-key.
5: Are the calcium pills and the prescription vitamins still at home?
4: Mm-hmm.
5: Would you mind if I followed you back to your home and collected those?
4: No.
5: That'd be great.
4: Not at all.
0: Remember, Rosie and Yaz were trying to have another child, and she was prescribed prenatal vitamins. Detective McKee wanted all the pills Rosie was taking gathered up for testing, including the calcium capsules that Yaz said he bought for his wife. The interview over, the detective followed Yaz home.
3: We entered the home. There was a female seated at the kitchen counter on a stool. She was Margarita Montanez.
0: Margarita was the daytime nanny. Yaz had hired her to care for his kids after Rosie died. He also hired another woman to be the nighttime nanny. At the time, the detective thought nothing of Margarita the nanny, though that would eventually change. For now, he was there only to get the pills from Yaz.
3: Before he retrieved the pills, he asked me, have you found the cause of death for my wife? And I said, no, we haven't. So then he reached up in the cabinet, retrieved the pills. But before he handed them to me, he said, why do you want these? And my response was, you know, I just want to cover all the bases.
0: The next day, Yaz asked Rosie's sister to watch his kids overnight. Then, in the middle of that night, she got an urgent call from him.
6: At 4 in the morning, he left me a voicemail saying that his friend's brother was in a bad car accident, and they didn't think he was going to make it, so he was going to go to North Carolina.
0: The friend's brother was apparently in bad shape. Yaz asked the DiPuccio family to watch his children through the weekend. But on Monday, when the doctor was to return, came a bombshell none of the DiPuccios could ever have imagined. Rosie's brother got a call from his wife.
7: Julie called and said, nobody can find Yaz. And I said, what do you mean? She said, nobody can find him. I found his friend. I found his number. I called him. I said, how's your brother? And he said, what are you talking about? And I said, well, Yaz told us he was down with you because your brother had been in a really bad car accident. He said, I haven't seen Yaz. Yaz has been here all weekend.
0: Dominic went to Rosie and Yaz's house and discovered something on the kitchen counter.
7: It was an envelope that had obviously recently been opened. The postage stamp was just a couple days before, and it was an envelope that a passport would come in. I said, he's gone. He's gone.
0: But could this father really have left behind his two children? Children who just lost their mother 3 weeks before. The DiPuccios did have questions. What killed Rosie? And why did Yaz disappear?
8: Coming up, the autopsy comes in along with a stunning revelation about those calcium pills.
9: What were they filled with?
8: When Dateline continues.
0: Dr. Yazid Issa was gone. 3 weeks after his wife Rosie had died a puzzling death, he'd up and abandoned their two young children. His job as an ER doctor just flat vanished. Rosie's brother Dominic filed a missing person report with the police, then headed down to Yaz's house and started his own investigation.
7: My entire family spent the week at that house, and we were playing detectives, trying to figure out what happened.
10: What is the puzzle piece telling you?
7: Rosie died on a Thursday. Less than 24 hours later, he sends a blast email to all his friends that says, just wanted to let you know that Rosie died yesterday in a minor car accident. She will be missed.
10: That's it?
7: That was the email.
11: His
10: wife? The mother of his two children?
7: That was his blast email.
0: Through credit card transactions, Dominic eventually learned that Yaz had bought a plane ticket. Final destination? Cyprus, the island in the Mediterranean. Dominic knew it was time to tell the entire family everything he and his brother Rocky had been keeping back, about the conversation their sister had with Eva just before she died, her story about Rosie feeling sick after taking a calcium capsule given to her by Yaz.
10: Are you the family saying out loud in one voice, Yaz killed Rosie?
7: Some of us are. It took me a while. Really took me a while.
0: Suddenly, Dominic and his wife's family had grown, caring not only for their own four children, but now Rosie's two children as well.
12: They have not a mother, not a father. We don't even know where to tell them where he went, what happened to him, where did he go? How do you answer that question?
0: Then came even more devastating news. About 4 weeks after Rosie's death, test results were in for the calcium pills that police took from Yaz's home.
13: We had suspicions and everything, but that, of course, nailed it.
10: And what were they filled with?
13: Potassium cyanide.
0: Cyanide, a lethal poison. Nine pills were in the bottle that Yaz had turned over to police. It's from that same bottle that he gave Rosie a capsule. And sure enough, there was enough cyanide in each pill to kill a person within minutes. Rosie's death was a homicide. But how could the man the DiPuccios loved so much, the son-in-law they thought had a near-perfect marriage with their Rosie, ever have killed her? Nonetheless, Dr. Yazid Issa was now a murder suspect and international fugitive. The local police called in the FBI.
14: Initially, he fled from Cleveland to Cyprus, and then eventually we also obtained information through various sources that he had traveled to Beirut, Lebanon.
0: Phil Torsney was a seasoned FBI manhunter. The agent immediately knew he had a major problem. Yaz was virtually untouchable in Lebanon because that country doesn't have an extradition treaty with the U.S. So Rosie's husband was living freely in Beirut. The FBI knew it, and there was nothing they could do about it.
10: Even if we have eyes on the ground, you get an agent say, I just saw him leave his apartment, good night at the bistro. He read the paper and he went home. You can't move in and serve papers on him.
14: Right.
0: Back in the U.S., Rosie's family desperately tried to get Yaz to turn himself in. They held news conferences.
15: What we're doing today is making a plea to Yazid, if he is watching, to come back to Cleveland and answer to the charges before him.
0: By then, the doctor had officially been charged with aggravated murder in the death of his wife. But it appeared he had no intention of coming back. Officials would later learn that Yaz took on a new identity, Maurice Khalifi. He was a single, good-looking guy, always up for a party. Here he's seen at a wedding. Months went by, then a year.
10: Did you ever get the feeling he was thumbing his nose at you and all the other people looking for him?
14: Yeah, I think so.
10: And what you have to do is lure him off the security of his home base where he's safe in Beirut?
14: We hope at some point he leaves the country.
0: In October 2006, a year and a half after Rosie's death, her mom and dad got a phone call from their local police chief.
13: And he said, are you sitting down? He says, I have big news for you. He said, we got him.
0: Yaz had finally slipped up. He'd left the security of Lebanon. The FBI was aware he was going to be on a flight into Cyprus's Larnaca Airport. How they knew, they won't say. But Cypriot police were waiting for the doctor when he got off the plane. And in Cyprus, unlike Lebanon, a person can be extradited to the U.S. But Yaz would fight every inch of the way to avoid facing aggravated murder charges in Ohio.
9: That's our guy.
0: It wasn't until January of 2009 that Yazid Issa, the man in this grainy footage, was finally brought back to the United States.
3: 50, go ahead.
0: And Detective McKee, the Highland Heights, Ohio officer who first started investigating Rosie's death 4 years before, was waiting for him.
3: We put him in the backseat of a car, and I didn't say a word to him.
10: You didn't say, remember me?
3: I think he did. I don't think I had to say that.
8: Coming up, the one question no one had yet answered. Why would the doctor want his wife dead?
10: Are you asserting that there's a little love nest, a little pad?
11: Oh, yeah, there was a, I thought it was a playhouse.
16: A love shack.
11: The love shack, that was it.

0: For nearly 5 years, the DiPuccio family had been waiting for this day. Dr. Yazid Issa would finally face a jury for allegedly poisoning his wife Rosie with cyanide. Steve Deber and Anna Feraglia would prosecute the aggravated murder case for Ohio.
1: What's the mission? How are you going
2: to
1: go about it?
2: The mission is to define his character and let the jury get another glimpse of who he is as opposed to how he appears there in the courtroom.
0: As the trial started, the prosecution's challenge was to convince the jury that Yazid Issa was a Jekyll and Hyde. One face showing the emergency room doctor who saved lives and seemed the ideal husband. The other, an evil poisoner who planned the murder of his wife, the mother of his two children. Rosie's sister-in-law may have seen one of those masks slip right after Rosie had died. She testified as to how cold and disrespectful Yaz had seemed in the way he treated his wife's body lying on the hospital bed.
3: Yaz walked over to Rosie and very abruptly lifted her up and pulled the sheet down. And she was naked underneath, and he exposed her breast. And he tried to get the necklace off, and he just kind of got it off. And he just treated her very disrespectfully. And I remember thinking, why is he doing that? Why is he treating her like that? That's his wife.
4: State calls Eva McGregor.
0: If the prosecution had an indispensable star witness, it would be this woman taking the stand. Eva McGregor had been the friend on the phone with Rosie just moments before her car accident and death. Only Eva could point to Yaz as the source of that cyanide-laced calcium capsule Rosie had taken.
5: She had taken a calcium pill right before she left her house. She didn't really want to take it, and she said as she was rushing out the door, he said, here, take it. Take your calcium. Now I don't know if that's what's making me sick.
0: The jury would get a lesson in poisoning. The court was told that cyanide isn't something you can just buy over the counter. But the lethal stuff, according to this poison expert, is available only a mouse click away online.
6: There was a study done where they actually looked at eBay. There's two times when it came up that you could buy on eBay cyanide.
0: And it turned out to be a snap to shake out the calcium in the capsule and replace it with cyanide.
6: You can literally just take a pen cap and you can scoop it with that and pour it right in.
0: That may have been the killer's methodology. But in the big picture, the most damning fact against Yaz was his decision to flee. Would an innocent father have left his two children behind just weeks after their mother had died? For the story, the courtroom was taken to the Middle East to account for Yaz's missing months in Lebanon.
7: Good morning, sir.
0: This man, Jamal Khalifi, a kind of godfather, Mr. Fix-It character, testified about how he helped Yaz live on the lam with virtually a new life and identity.
8: I got a phone call from my brother that there is somebody coming over to take care of him.
0: The brother of Jamal the Fixer had known Yaz's family back in the United States. Jamal testified he put Yaz up in a Beirut apartment, got him a new passport and a new name, Maurice Khalifi.
8: We have over there support in Lebanon.
0: As he got to know the American doctor better, a stunning story about Rosie spilled out.
8: He told me the whole story that his wife was leaving the home, going, I think, to a movie. He told me he grounded the cyanide, refilled the pills. He gave her two pills. Down the street, she had a car accident and she died.
0: A severe blow for the accused. A second-hand account of a confession from Yaz. And another witness was about to deliver an even more dramatic roundhouse punch.
9: Good afternoon, Mr. Issa.
0: Faras Issa, none other than the defendant's own brother and business partner, took the stand as a prosecution witness.
10: I asked him if he was responsible for her death, and he said yes.
9: When you found out that information, what did you say to your brother?
10: Told me he's a
9: And why did you say that?
10: Because he took Rosie's life, and I loved her. He just ruined his whole family.
0: It was crippling testimony. The brother, once an inseparable blood friend, had given Yaz an evidentiary kill shot. Nonetheless, there were still core problems in the prosecution's overall case. It was entirely circumstantial and seemed to beg for a motive. Why would the doctor do it? Prosecutors answered by arguing that Yaz, the family man, wasn't really when you took a closer look. It turned out he had scads of women on the side. He was a doctor with a first degree cheating heart.
9: Every Wednesday night he would spend with his girlfriend, with his mistress at her apartment.
0: Girlfriends, mistresses, sex partners, lots of them. Jurors were even shown photos of a hidden away bedroom in the building where he and his brother had their business.
9: A love shack, that was it. That was a place that he would use the apartment over there from time to time to bring his lady friends.
7: Good afternoon.
0: And one of those lovers had been Margarita, the daytime nanny. She was the woman the detective saw sitting in Yaz's kitchen when he first went to collect the calcium caps. Margarita, it turned out, had had a long-term sexual affair with Yaz, an affair Rosie evidently knew nothing about.
1: In 2001, we began our sexual relationship.
9: Why did you become involved in a relationship with the defendant while you were married?
1: Me and my husband were having problems, and I thought I was going to get a divorce.
9: So did this begin an affair with the defendant?
1: On occasion. It wasn't a love affair or anything.
0: Margarita described it as a friends with benefits type of relationship with Yaz, purely sex. But the prosecution asserted Yaz had a deeper, more complicated relationship with another woman, Michelle Madeline. Now, she was the so-called nighttime nanny for his children. Michelle was also someone prosecutors say who fell in love with a doctor and he with her.
9: State's Exhibit 125.
0: To make the point, jurors were shown a camisole like this one, an intimate Valentine's Day gift from Yaz to Michelle just 2 weeks before Rosie's death. A representative of the company that shipped the nightie read the card that was enclosed.
4: Next Valentine's Day will be all ours. I love you with all of my being. Yes.
11: He's indicating to this paramour that next year is going to be all ours. It's kind of a foreshadowing of she won't be around next year.
0: The mistress, the nighttime nanny, was called to the stand.
4: I had a romantic relationship with him.
0: Michelle testified that she was a nurse who'd met Yaz on the job. She asked for and received a court order to obscure her image while testifying.
12: He was telling me that he was so unhappy in his marriage and I was the love of his life and I was his dream come true and he was going to leave her so that our relationship could continue.
9: She's pushing back, saying, no, I can't be with a married man. And he can't take no for an answer. And that's his motivation. That's what puts him on this path.
0: A path the prosecution argued that led directly to murder. The one-time mistress shared with the court Yaz's supposed true feelings for his wife, Rosie.
12: He wasn't in love with her, according to what he told me.
9: Okay.
12: And that he was in love with me. He would say she was a good person, but she was cold. He would call her a manna.
9: A manna. What does that mean?
12: The refrigerator brand.
0: Rosie's family, taking in the testimony, were devastated by the mistress's recollections.
13: The way he humiliated her, and on top of everything that he had done to her, to belittle her or to make fun or to mock her with his mistress is, you know, sick.
9: Your Honor, at this time, the state of Ohio would rest its case.
0: The defense was about to rise and offer a completely different theory of the crime. In fact, the jury had already met the true killer in court, and it wasn't Yaz Eason.
14: Coming up, questions about those cyanide-filled pills.
15: If he has successfully killed his wife with them, why hold on to this stuff?
16: Precisely.

0: what a good marriage Rosie had with Yas.
1: Our mandate is to do the best job that we can and to bring home that W. Bring home that not guilty.
2: The defense for Yas Issa came down to this. Sure, he had lots of women on the side and he got away with it. So why did he need to kill his wife? His two defense lawyers, Mark Marine and Steve Bradley, told the jury straight out the defendant was never going to be a husband of the year.
3: Yazid Issa regularly, always, maintained numerous sexual relationships with other women.
2: But they insisted a cheater doesn't necessarily make a murderer, especially a doctor who was planning a bigger family.
3: Yazid Issa did not commit this crime. He did not intentionally poison the mother of his two young children, the woman with whom he was actively trying to conceive a third child and add to their family, something they both wanted.
2: If he were the heartless philanderer portrayed by the prosecution, then how come Rosie's family liked him so much?
0: Did she have a good life?
4: Yes.
0: It appeared that they had a pretty sound marriage. Yes?
4: Yes.
5: The marriage to their friends and to her family is a loving, good, viable marriage.
1: By all accounts, they had a great marriage.
2: The prosecution theorized that he killed Rosie to be with his mistress named Michelle. The defense's response was that Michelle was just another take-a-number girlfriend.
1: Michelle meant nothing.
2: Add it up, argued the defense, and you had a respected doctor with no money worries, nice family, and as many girlfriends on the side as he could juggle. Bottom line, he had no reason to kill Rosie.
3: There was no reason for him to have separated his children from their mother and their father.
6: To do something as dramatic and extreme as poisoning your wife requires some strong motive, and it wasn't present here.
2: And then there was the way he behaved early on. Would a guilty man have turned over to the police that bottle of calcium capsules if he knew full well the lab would find cyanide in 9 of them?
5: Maybe the biggest puzzler.
6: Right.
5: If he has contaminated these caplets and he has successfully killed his wife with them, why in the name of all things we know from television shows would you hold on to this stuff?
6: Precisely.
2: The defense went after the police for sloppy handling of evidence. The detective who had poured the capsules into his bare hand after collecting them.
7: Are you telling us that you made a mistake?
8: In hindsight?
7: Yes.
8: Yes.
2: The forensic expert who didn't check for prints.
7: The pill bottle itself would have been conducive to leaving ridge detail, correct?
8: Yes.
7: To be clear, then, nobody ever made that request?
8: No, sir.
1: There was a catastrophe in terms of forensics here.
2: And even though the court had learned how easy it was to obtain cyanide, there was no evidence presented that Yaz had actually done that. Still, the stark fact at the epicenter of the case against Yaz Issa was his decision to flee the country. How could that be anything other than the action of a guilty man? The defense spun it this way. Yaz early on had talked to a lawyer who advised him he might be facing the death penalty if charged with a murder.
1: Yaz was led to believe that he could be charged with capital murder, and he just freaked out.
2: Then, of course, his lawyers had to defuse those explosive allegations from the Lebanese fixer and his own brother that he'd admitted to poisoning Rosie.
9: I asked him if he was responsible for her death, and he said yes.
2: Both witnesses had lied on the stand, according to the defense, because each had cut a deal with the prosecution for leniency on charges they were facing.
1: It was the proverbial get-out-of-jail card.
4: You were free to step down.
2: The brother, for instance, was looking at almost 12 years in prison for helping Yaz on the lam. He took a deal.
1: He's got 5 kids, all under the age of 12 years. He employs 100 people. He's got a lovely wife, a beautiful home, and his world is about to collapse on him.
5: So was Faraz well advised in terms of his own survival strategy to sing for a supper?
1: That's what we believe.
2: Jamal the fixer had been a fugitive wanted by the United States.
0: Were you indicted in a 29-count indictment?
8: I wasn't.
0: Just listen to my question.
8: Don't
0: right?
8: scream in my face.
0: Listen, sir, listen to my question.
1: The more he talked, the better off we felt we were.
5: Bad guy who's trying to cut a deal.
1: Precisely.
2: So if Yaz Issa didn't do it, who did? The jury had already met her, argued the defense. It offered up Margarita, the daytime nanny, as the true killer.
7: She is one of the women that Yazid maintained a long-term, ongoing sexual relationship.
2: Margarita had a motive for wanting Rosie out of the picture, argued the defense. She and Yaz had kept their sexual relationship going even after both had married. And don't believe this portrait of her as a casual friends-with-benefits lover, claimed the defense.
7: Margarita very much wanted to marry Yazid.
2: And they claim Margarita was so obsessed with Yaz that she scheduled her own wedding for the same day as Yaz's marriage to Rosie.
7: Are you telling us that it is an absolute coincidence that you selected the same wedding date as Yazid? Is that what you're telling us?
4: Absolutely.
2: Margarita worked for Yaz's brother and had access to Yaz's house. The theory: did she sneak over there once, place the cyanide in the capsules, so she'd have Yaz for herself?
6: The police themselves did very, very little to eliminate her as a suspect.
2: Despite that assertion, the authorities had investigated Margarita and dismissed her as a suspect. She emphatically denied having anything to do with Rosie's death. But by introducing the girlfriend theory, had the defense raised enough reasonable doubt?
0: The defense would respectfully rest.
2: After a 7-week trial and over 60 witnesses, the case was concluded. Now it was up to the jurors. They deliberated for 3 days and announced they had reached a verdict.
10: I couldn't stop shaking. I got exactly the same way I did the day Rosie died.
11: Please rise.
2: The lawyers, the families on both sides, were summoned to the courtroom for the reading of the verdict by Judge Dina Calabrese.
12: We, the jury in this case, being duly impaneled and sworn, do find the defendant, Yazid Issa, guilty of aggravated murder in violation of 29.
2: Guilty. It was almost over. At sentencing a few days later, Rosie's family confronted the man they'd once loved as a son and brother.
13: We lost our Rosie for no reason. The only thing I'm hoping that from now on, maybe there'll be less nights that my wife cries herself to sleep.
14: I challenge him to find the courage today to admit what he did, to provide the apology to my mother, my father, my sister, my wife, my brother, Rachel, deserve. Are you man enough? Are you? It's your last chance to save your soul. Right here, right now.
2: Yaz kept his silence.
12: I sentence you to life in prison.
2: The judge had sentenced the doctor to the maximum. All along, the detectives, the prosecutors had wondered about the ifs. If Rosie hadn't called Eva on the way to the movies. If Rosie had lost control of her SUV on the freeway and not a local street.
15: Had it been a high-speed impact on the highway, the coroner and the pathologist probably wouldn't have looked any further than for some blunt force trauma from the automobile accident. In a way, it could have been a perfect crime.
2: But Yaz hadn't plotted the perfect crime, as the jury saw. He killed, he ran, he was caught by tenacious lawmen. Yazid Issa will be eligible for parole after serving 20 years.
16: That's all for now. I'm Lester Holt. Thanks for joining us.
17: All of a sudden, I realized, what's going on? Why are they late? Something definitely was wrong. He said your family was an accident. And my whole world just dropped out from underneath me.
16: The scene told the story.
18: What did you find?
13: Something I don't want to see again.
16: A deadly crash on a dark road. Two gone, one barely alive. A tragic accident, but look closer. In all the broken glass and twisted metal, was there a clue to a crime?
19: The last thing I wanted was to have to take a double fatality and have to not treat it as a homicide.
16: Murder, an accusation no one saw coming.
20: I couldn't deal with it.
16: Two families in torment.
21: We were both just...
16: A small town trial with big emotions.
22: You took him. You did it.
16: And the verdict.
23: We the jury.
16: That would shake them all.

0: Welcome to Dateline. I'm Lester Holt. Big Sky Country, a small town, and a famously dangerous highway. That was the setting for a deadly crash that would seem to unite two families in shock and heartbreak. Except they were about to find out that this tragedy was also a mystery. And the truth about what happened on that late winter night might be darker than anyone knew. Here's Keith Morrison.
1: March 19th, 2009. Night fell heavy in Montana's Flathead Valley. Something off that night, something wrong. At Mary and Randy Winter's house in Kalispell, anxiety spiked. Where was she?
2: It just felt like something was not right.
3: It's hard to explain that there's something not normal.
1: You could set your clock by their daughter, Justine. That reliable. But a new driver, too, just 16. Due home at 8 from her boyfriend's house. And though she wasn't very late, the feeling seeped in like a poison. Something wrong.
2: I called her starting about 5 after 8, and no answer. Called the house where she was at, and they said she had left 15 minutes before that.
3: I was thinking she had, you know, went off the road between their house and us.
1: Not far away, another family, the other half of our story, was on the road too. Erin Thompson was driving her son Caden home from a school concert. He played the drums.
4: I had always attended all of Caden's concerts, and this was the first one that I didn't attend because I had car troubles.
1: This is Caden's stepfather, Jason Thompson.
4: My car was in the shop and finally fixed, and so Erin dropped me off, and that's why I wasn't with them.
1: And soon the poison, the anxiety, seeped under Jason's door, through his windows, onto his nerve endings.
4: Just all of a sudden I realized, what's going on, you know? Why are they late? And it struck me that something definitely was wrong.
1: At Justine Winter's house, the fear was deep now. Justine's dad, Randy, was a National Guardsman, a volunteer firefighter. He was trained to keep his head, knew what he had to do. Randy got in his truck, drove out of town to the road he knew she'd take coming home from her boyfriend's house. And then he saw it in a construction zone on a Highway 93 overpass.
5: What did you find?
3: Something I don't want to see again. You could say fireman's worst nightmare.
1: Someone tried to hold him back. He kept on.
3: And then I saw her over at the side.
1: His perfect daughter, his Justine, obscenely broken. But amazingly, still alive.
5: How does she look?
3: I didn't really see a lot of her on, you know, on the gurney there, but I got to see her, you know, at the hospital.
5: She was pretty bad.
3: You know, you don't want to ever see your kid in the hospital.
1: Every bit of her was damaged horribly. Broken bones, brain damage, ruptured organs. The chance she'd survive, slim, said the doctors. Oh, but the winter's news could have been worse. And a few miles away, where the phone rang at Jason Thompson's house, the news was much worse. The caller was the county coroner.
4: He said, Jason, your family was in an accident. And he said, I'm sorry to have to tell you this on the phone, but they're just killed. And my world just dropped out from underneath me.
1: Jason's wife, 35-year-old Erin Thompson, was 4 months pregnant. Her son, Caden, the boy who just played the drums at his school concert, was just 13. And just like that, they were gone. The crash was head-on. And in school counselor Jason Thompson's life, the lights went out.
4: That night of that realization, I'll never forget that news.
1: Nor, of course, will Erin's mother, Diana.
6: We were both just bonkers,
1: Nor her sister, Amber, who, with David, her husband, missed Erin so much they'd made plans to move to Montana to be close. Not possible now.
7: That was the hardest piece of news we could fathom.
8: And to lose both of them and the baby, it just didn't even seem like it could be real.
1: And here in the little house he shared with the love of his life, where he'd been waiting with

0: How's that been to wrap your head around?
1: Well, it's been embracing life, right? But I definitely didn't fear death anymore. There's times where I would have welcomed it.
0: But the dreadful truth of it is that accidents just like the one here happen all around America every day, every night. Still, just as the permanence of loss began to sink in, before anyone had given a thought to a now diminished future, there was another piece of news. This time, on this road, the fatal accident might not have been an accident at all.
2: Coming up.
3: The last thing I wanted was to have to treat it as a homicide.
4: A prosecutor's stunning decision. When Dateline continues.

0: For decades, Montanans have almost morbidly intoned the words, "Pray for me, I drive Highway 93. They say it because of nights like March 19th, 2009. Except, as everybody would soon know, this crash on this night may have been no accident. A revelation which, in Jason Thompson's devastated mind, would register later. Just now, his whole life was a bomb crater, a ruin.
1: Erin was like my heart, she's soulmate. You know, I've waited all these years looking, but I had an ideal, and I was searching for her.
0: And she, as she told everybody, had been looking for him. Erin was a single mom when Jason met her brilliant smile. She was a hairdresser who loved to dance. And she was a seeker in all matters spiritual. Her mother, Diana.
2: She was single and a young mother, and she was wondering what she was going to do with her life. She answered her own question and just said, "Well, as long as I'm about the business of spreading love, it doesn't matter."
0: Erin married Jason in the summer of 2006 in the glorious Montana sunshine. And young Caden seemed as pleased as she was. Caden, who shared his mother and new stepfather's craving for outdoor adventures.
1: You know, backpacking on the coast, in the mountains, river rafting. It was all about just sharing that time together.
0: Yes, and there was that plan Erin hatched with her sister Amber.
3: We always had a dream of growing up and living right next door to each other and, you know, raising up our families.
0: And soon the plan expanded beautifully when Erin and Jason announced they were expecting a child of their own.
1: Every day I would praise just my life, praise my wife and my little baby that I was finally going to have, and, you know, it all made sense.
0: And then came March 19th, 2009. But as the news and the grief spread, there was still hope, remember, for one of the victims of the crash. Justine Winter was alive, though barely, with a broken neck and broken legs and major internal injuries. Doctors told the family they didn't think she'd live through the airlift to a hospital in Seattle.
4: What did they tell you?
5: They told us three times that she wouldn't live.
6: I said, she's flying in that airplane, and don't even give me any grief.
0: And she did survive the flight to Seattle and the emergency operations to stitch together the broken pieces of her body. She was unconscious when she arrived. The doctors kept her that way, induced a coma, so she could avoid the pain or any recognition of her desperate condition. While her body slowly, slowly began to knit itself back together. Until more than a month later.
6: And her eyes just went poof. That was just like the most incredible feeling of she's there, she's in there, and your heart just beating.
0: It was days later before Justine could understand what was going on around her. But the news had to be faced eventually. And so when she seemed ready, they told her.
4: When you told her what happened in the accident and how those other people had died, how did she react to that?
6: I was very emotional for her. It was very devastating.
0: And then what was discovered was, well, quite frankly, unimaginable. For in the middle of that river of

0: tears, relief on the one side, abject grief on the other. There was an undertow, a twist nobody saw coming. For while Justine spent 45 days in the hospital recuperating and months more here at home in Montana healing, it didn't take investigators very long at all, matter of hours really, to solve the mystery of who and what caused this crash.
1: In fact, the first Montana Highway Patrol officers who raced to this scene in that construction zone believed that Justine Winter's car was the one that crossed the center line and smashed into Aaron Thompson's car. But the worst of it, the inconceivable part was, at least as investigators told then Flathead County Attorney Ed Corrigan, this was not an accident at all.
2: What was your first reaction, what do you think?
3: Nuts. This was the last thing I wanted, was to have to take a double fatality and have to now treat it as a homicide.
1: Homicide? Yes. Right there in Justine's car, officers found what amounted to a minute-by-minute narrative of the events leading up to the collision in text messages. And in those messages, the prosecutor said, was the evidence he believed required him to press criminal charges against that girl doctors had quite miraculously saved, Justine Winter. Charges of murder.
4: Coming up.
5: Suing you for her pain and suffering.
4: When Date

0: The sorrow ran deep in Montana's Flathead Valley, that awful spring and summer of 2009. Deep and wide, the whole valley, in fact the country, heard about the crash that killed Caden and Aaron and her unborn child, and heard a strange and disturbing story that 16-year-old Justine Winter took deadly aim at Aaron's oncoming car, crossed the center line, and plowed right into them. On purpose. Shocking?
1: Oh, yes. As was the alleged reason. Justine said the police was trying to die by suicide. How did they know? They found the evidence on Justine's phone, they said. Text messages, which she wrote herself, and which, once County Attorney Ed Corrigan saw them, gave him no choice, he said. He charged her with deliberate homicide, Montana's equivalent of murder.
2: Justine purposely went into the wrong lane of traffic and smashed head-on into another car. And by doing so, she should have known her actions could have killed somebody. And under those circumstances, I think deliberate homicide was the only charge we could file.
3: Right. So you decided to charge her as an adult.
2: Yes.
3: Why? She was 16.
2: She was. The taking of two lives is not, in my opinion, a delinquent act. It is a crime. It needs to be prosecuted as a crime. And if convicted, it needs to be on her record for the rest of her life.
0: Perhaps because of her own massive injuries, her continuing operations, her age, Justine, after pleading not guilty, was released to house arrest, fitted with an ankle bracelet to await trial. She was allowed to attend classes at Glacier High. And at home, her parents fumed. No matter what those text messages said, the idea Justine would cause that crash on purpose, just crazy.
3: You angry at all of this?
4: It builds up inside, and it gets to a point where you can't take it anymore.
0: Turned out, and it was frankly hardly surprising, in a town the size of Kalispell, the two families actually knew each other. Justine's mother and Aaron's mother had worked at the same school. Aaron's family made it perfectly clear that what they wanted from Justine most of all was a heartfelt apology and some sort of indication she took responsibility for the act with which she was charged. They actually saw that as a way toward forgiveness, and most people around town thought that was a fine idea. But from Justine and her family, it's just an awkward silence.
1: And then, early one morning in the fall of 2010, an entirely unexpected knock at the door took emotions to a whole new level.
5: This private investigator, you know, just hands me these papers, like he's serving me papers, and it's, you know, to say that they're suing, you know, my Aaron's estate.
3: They're suing you?
5: Suing for her pain and suffering.
0: It was true. In a legal preemptive strike, Justine Winter's attorneys had filed a lawsuit on her behalf against Aaron's estate, as well as three companies in charge of the construction zone where the crash occurred. The lawsuit claimed Aaron had negligently operated her car, resulting in the collision, and also that the companies had failed to adequately construct and maintain the vicinity, causing hazardous and confusing conditions for the traveling public.
2: I can't even begin to guess what they were thinking about when they decided to file that lawsuit.
3: It inflamed the whole town.
2: It inflamed the whole town. This wasn't Justine's decision. That was a decision made by her attorneys.
0: Ah, yes, the attorneys. Their names? Maxwell Battle and David Stuft. And according to the Winters, the attorneys assured them the lawsuit, assuming Justine was found not guilty, would give them a better shot at an insurance company reimbursement later.
4: There is no intent of going for the estate, making that family endure more than they've already endured.
3: But the optics were awful.
4: Oh, the timing could have been, who knows, better.
3: Oh, you'd pick up the newspaper, you'd look at the blogs, you'd hear the radio, and what you got was those awful people, those mm-hmm. disgusting, terrible people. What are they thinking? They're trying to sue the victims mm-hmm. of this crime.
4: That's what was portrayed, but the actual intent was not that. And at all.
6: All rise. District Court is now in session.
0: Misunderstood or not, by the time Justine Winter's trial for deliberate homicide started in January 2011, the tide of public opinion had turned as bitter as a Montana winter. The hearts of Aaron Thompson's family, too, had toughened. And Justine, who showed up in an almost childlike polka dot hairband, certainly didn't look the part of an accused killer facing as many as 200 years behind bars.
1: But there she was.
7: I can see the debris field.
1: With the two families just a few feet away, she watched investigators testify to a certainty that it was Justine's Pontiac Grand Am that crossed the center line.
7: Here you can see all this debris from the initial impact of the crash.
1: Slamming into Aaron's Subaru so hard, it was driven backward into the highway barrier. And crash reconstructionists agreed.
8: Justine Winner's car encroached into the northbound lane, striking Mrs. Thompson's vehicle.
1: But what evidence was there that Justine had done it, as the law says, purposefully? Investigators pulled the so-called black box out of Justine's Pontiac, analyzed the data, and found another sign that pointed to suicide. She'd taken off her seatbelt. The black box also recorded speed, acceleration, and braking, and found that Justine was accelerating, flooring it, so to speak, in the 5 seconds before the crash, speeding up from 81 to 86 miles an hour before hitting the brakes at the last second.
2: She did not swerve, and she drove head-on into that other vehicle.
1: To back it up, prosecutors pulled the speedometer from Justine's car, and there, right above the mark indicating 85 miles an hour, found an orange mark. It's known as a slap mark. Made, the experts testified, when the needle smashes against the console at high speed. And finally, prosecutors revealed the reason, they said, behind it all. Justine, like many 16-year-old girls, had a boyfriend. Hers was named Ryan. It was white hot, this relationship. He was her world. But that day in March, there had been a tiff. They'd had words. And so that night, she drove Ryan home, asked him to get out of the car. He said they were through. Then Justine drove north to clear her head. She was on her way home when, detectives testified, she began texting Ryan, apparently well behind the wheel. The first text, half an hour before the crash.
7: Goodbye, Ryan. Just live your life
9: knowing you did change me. My last words, I love you, Ryan.
1: Then her text became somehow threatening.
9: If I won, I would have you, and I wouldn't crash my car.
1: And Ryan answered.
10: You kill yourself, I kill myself. So come on, don't be selfish.
9: That's the only thing I want to live for. You, Ryan, you keep me living.
10: Stop. You hurt yourself, and I'll know, and I'll do the same.
9: That's why I'm going to wreck my car, because all I can do is f*** up. It shows you would rather me die because I want to kill myself. Goodbye, Ryan. I love you.
1: Then, the final message from Ryan.
10: You killing yourself is just another way for you to run away.
1: Now, just 5 or 6 minutes later, prosecutors said, Justine Witter drove her car into Aaron Thompson's lane of traffic to die by suicide, but instead killed a mother, child, unborn baby. The prosecution had made his case for murder. Now the question was, what could Justine Winter's attorneys possibly say to make a jury believe otherwise?
11: Coming up, the defense takes on the heart of the case, those texts, when Dateline continues.
1: Every day in this Montana courtroom, the family of now 17-year-old Justine Winter dutifully shuffled to the front row seats directly behind the defense table. Their faces, by their attorney's decree, they say, an intentional blank, emotionless. Their apparent demeanor, a spur on the hide of an already angry town. But almost no one knew what was really going on. Justine's mother, Mary, who'd been struggling with alcohol, caved in to the stress.
7: Tell me how it's changed your life.
12: I ran away for a while. I couldn't deal with it. I just left the house. I didn't come back.
1: Justine's brother, Kyle, dropped out of college to help keep things together at home and get Justine to her medical appointments. And Randy, her father, the strong and tall as a Montana spruce firefighter and National Guardsman, turned angry and bitter at the continuing prosecution of his little girl.
4: I could be sitting in the living room watching TV, and all of a sudden I hear something. I just completely lose it. Yeah. You start crying.
13: The whole world, said Justine's dad, seemed intent on misunderstanding, demonizing his little girl. Yet, he said she'd always been so good, kind, thoughtful, and responsible. Was getting almost straight A's in high school, but mostly wouldn't harm a bug, literally, and cared about people, would never, never want to hurt that sweet woman or her son or her baby.
14: Always had a smile, always wanting to help is who she was.
3: Which kind of a little girl was this?
4: She was just a good girl.
13: But I mean, it might interest you to know that as the winters spoke to us here, they were doing so against the expressed advice of their attorneys. And when it was time for Justine's defense team to make its case in court, attorneys Maxwell Battle and David Stuft told the jury that everything the prosecution told them, everything they knew about the case so far, was wrong.
15: What happened out there was an accident.
13: Including where the crash occurred. Remember, the prosecution's experts testified there was no doubt Justine crossed the center line and veered into Aaron Thompson's lane, causing the crash. But a forensic engineer hired by the defense said his research turned that finding on its head. He claimed it was Aaron who drove out of her lane in that construction zone and struck Justine. And the defense went further, claiming that slap mark near the 85-mile mark in the speedometer of Justine's car was planted there by investigators. That the black box that measured speed and braking was plain wrong. That Justine always wore her seatbelt. And finally, a psychologist said what actually a lot of experts said, that a spat with a boy wasn't enough to lead to a suicide attempt. And those texts, they should not be considered a suicide note at all.
16: It was a way of exercising power and control in the relationship to make that kind of threat. But it was always clear that it was never meant.
13: What would Justine Witter say about what happened here that night, about those texts? The jury would never know. She did not testify on the advice of attorneys, said her family, and of course that was her perfect right. But there was another reason, too. Justine suffered a brain injury in that crash, so her recollection of the last few days leading up to the crash and that night itself here, she doesn't remember. She is charged with a crime about which her memory is a complete blank. So then, how could the jury know Justine knowingly crossed the center line, having decided to take her own life by hitting the other car? The question we put to the prosecutor.
3: In order to draw that conclusion, you have to read her mind, essentially. You've been a prosecutor for years. You know that car accidents happen in the most bizarre ways, that people do crazy things on the road. But you clearly said, this was a situation in which I know what somebody was thinking when they drove across that lane of traffic and into that other car.
2: No.
3: I just don't know how you can know what she's thinking.
2: I can't know what she was thinking. Nobody knows what she was thinking at the time.
3: Right.
2: She doesn't know what she was thinking at the
3: Precisely.
2: Time. Precisely. All I can do is base my decision on what the evidence shows.
13: Did the evidence clearly show that Justine Witter had made up her mind to die by suicide by driving into an oncoming car? Up to the jury now.
11: Coming up.
17: Everyone just cried about it.
11: A verdict comes quickly, but the pain and one final question remain. When Dateline